0: 501D of the Americans with Disabilities Act provides disabled people an important protection from intrusive or inappropriate interference. Consider a charitable gift. Making a charitable gift can be one of the most satisfying experiences in life. Each year, millions of people contribute their time, talent, and treasure to charitable organizations. When you plan for a gift to the National Federation of the Blind, you are not just making a donation. You are leaving a legacy that ensures a future for blind people throughout the country. Special giving programs are available through the National Federation of the Blind, NFB. Points to consider when making a gift to the National Federation of the Blind. Will my gift serve to advance the mission of the NFB? Am I giving the most appropriate asset? Have I selected the best way to make my gift? Have I considered the tax consequences of my gift? Have I sought counsel from a competent advisor? Have I talked to the NFB planned giving officer about my gift? Benefits of making a gift to the NFB. Helping the NFB fulfill its mission. Receiving income tax savings through a charitable deduction. Making capital gain tax savings on contribution of some appreciated gifts. Providing retained payments for the life of a donor or other beneficiaries. Eliminating federal estate tax in certain situations. Reducing estate settlement cost. Your gift will help us make the study of science and math a real possibility for blind children. Provide hope for seniors losing vision. Promote state and chapter programs and provide information that will educate blind people. Advance technology helpful to the blind. Create a state-of-the-art library on blindness. Train and inspire professionals working with the blind. Provide critical information to parents of blind children. Mentor blind people trying to find jobs. Your gift makes you a part of the NFB dream.
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3: Hey, hey, welcome to the Nation's Blind Podcast. This is Anil Lewis, and unfortunately, we're not joined by my traditional co-host, Melissa Cabono, but we do have our best stand-in co-host ever, Mr. Christopher Danielson. Hey, Chris.
4: Hey, Anil, you're so kind. Thank you for that. It's always a pleasure to be with you, and I'm excited about today's podcast. We're really going to dig into some deep philosophy in the Federation. So,
3: yeah, definitely some fundamentals around what we believe as an organization. It really was interesting. The whole debate around this particular topic manifested itself through two resolutions at our national convention, and if you're not aware of what we're talking about, we had two resolutions related to the terminology of using blind, low vision, and visually impaired. So that's what we're going to kind of parse out today.
4: Absolutely. And we have a fantastic person with us to help us parse it out, as well as we have some interviews that we also did with two other people. And we have some social media feedback from our audience. So this is really going to be a thoroughly well-rounded discussion, I think.
3: Yeah, sounds like it's chock full. So, Chris, do blind, low vision, visually impaired, a combination of all three, none of the above?
4: So I've always done blind. It never really occurred to me to do anything else because I was totally blind since birth.
3: Interesting.
4: Yeah. And, you know, nobody ever said to me that I was anything else but blind. So I kind of went with that. But I was aware that other people around me didn't necessarily identify that way, particularly as I got older and I would go to programs at the South Carolina Commission for the Blind and where I was growing up and different things. And I did notice then that there were an awful lot of people that weren't like me, that were not totally blind, and they didn't necessarily identify as blind. And I definitely noticed the whole, what we call the hierarchy of sight. As a matter of fact, I remember being very frustrated when I was doing, I guess what we would call it now is pre-employment transition services in a program at the South Carolina Commission for the Blind. And one of the things that kept happening was that I couldn't get what was called a mobility clearance, which was the ability to go off campus by myself. I always had to be with a cane travel instructor. And I noticed that the

0: the types are associated regardless of your degree of vision. Mine was kind of more progressive. I became blind when I was 25, and I was, you know, still able to see quite a bit because of the RP. But in the beginning, you know, the term I referred to first and foremost was legally blind, because that was the terminology I was infused with, because one of the first things I had to do was apply for Social Security benefits. So that's the whole term within the Social Security space. And then when I started working with individuals providing me services, it seems like most of the professionals in the traditional spaces really preferred the visually impaired kind of term, which, you know, I just adopted it because that's what was pervasive and what was going on. It wasn't until I actually found the Federation that I even really start considering, you know, my identity, right, as a blind person. So I think that my perception was more kind of an evolution in my understanding and belief system that had me start using the words. But we could sit here and talk about it all day, but I have another individual, as you already alluded to, that we're going to bring into this conversation. She's a former national board member. She's now the chairperson of the development of our Minnesota Center for the Blind out of Oregon, Ms. Carla McQuillan. Hi, Carla.
1: Hey, how's it going?
0: It's going great. Carla, are you blind, low vision, or visually impaired?
1: I am now blind and proud to say it. But when I was a kid, so I have Stargardt's, and I lost my vision. Well, I went legally blind when I was about 10. And at the time, I'm with you, Anil, I said legally blind, which was always followed by, I have no central vision, I have peripheral vision.
0: Yeah.
1: So my mobility is not so bad, but I can't read print. And then I came to the National Federation of the Blind as a scholarship winner in the state of Illinois. And I was 28 years old. And it occurred to me that I was fooling myself. I was trying, and I really observed, like you said, the hierarchy of sight, that somehow if you had some vision, you were better off than someone who did not.
0: Mm-hmm.
1: And I became very aware that that was pretty arrogant of me to set myself apart. Because, and as you know, your vision deteriorates over time. It's not stable. And so I actually, adopting the blindness word has made it easier for me. I don't go through a lot of explanation about how I see unless somebody asks me.
0: Mm-hmm.
1: It's I'm blind, and that's the story.
0: Yeah. But what's really been interesting for me in this kind of evolution is in identifying how the words are used really makes a significant difference in the way that people treat us.
1: Yes.
0: It's true, though, you know, that blindness comes with its own preconceived notions and stereotypes. But I think as an organization, we continue to change that. It always reminds me of, you know, back in the 70s when we started saying bad meaning good, not bad meaning bad. So redefining the definition of the word. So I love what we've done with blindness, but I still think that between low vision and visually impaired, there's such a pervasive use of the VI, you know, in the professional space, especially. You got teachers of the visually impaired, you have VI specialists, you have vision specialists, you know,
1: mm-hmm.
0: all those kind of vision centric. And realistically, I think that that particular terminology tends to set us back because it kind of supports that preconceived perception that blind people are broken sighted people, and that vision is most important rather than focusing on acquiring a skill set that allows you to be independent as a blind person. What do you think, Chris?
2: Well, to go back to what our resolutions have said, and we passed two in 2024, but they hark back to a resolution that we passed in 1993.
0: Mm.
2: And we talk about how, and I'm quoting here, visually impaired implies a sense of deficiency and inferiority, and perpetuates the incorrect notion that people who have lost part or all of their eyesight are automatically less capable or limited in their abilities as compared to people with normal eyesight, because it has that word impaired in there.
0: Yeah.
2: Now, my, you know, typical smart aleck thing was always to say to people, don't call me visually impaired. I have no vision. There's nothing to be impaired. It's gone. It's not there. I'm a blind person. But I mean, other people don't have that.
0: True.
2: And, you know, I should say that everybody goes on their own in individual journey. You know, Carly, you were just saying it took you until you were 28 years old to have this. And one of our other guests that we're going to talk to later mentions that all of their life, they didn't use the word

0: until their significant other pointed out to them, you know, why don't you use blind? But at the same time, you know, when we take these positions as an organization, of course, we're not trying to undermine anybody's personal journey. Everybody has to come to these realizations. But, you know, another thing that we pointed out in the resolution, too, is there's parallels. We talked about other minorities, such as the deaf community, have successfully advocated for the use of terms like deaf or hard of hearing in place of deaf and hearing impaired, recognizing the value of moving away from terminology that includes the word impaired.
1: That's a whole disability community identity kind of evolution. And I think we're kind of on the tail end of that particular progression. The other piece of the resolutions I like is we did have two, and people think that they're the same, but they're really not. One is really about how media really defines us or characterizes us. And I think that's important because so many people don't have, well, not a whole lot of people get an opportunity to really meet a successful independent blind person, but they do see blindness portrayed in the media. And that defines how they are going to perceive blindness. So if we are more proactive in making sure that the media really demonstrates our capacity and really reflects, you know, our true capability, then we're probably going to be better able to interact with those individuals in society that frame their perspective around blindness based on the media perceptions. And then the other resolution is really more around the core of why we as an organization are authentically and unafraid of using the word blind.
2: If I can just jump in, you know, one of the things that I have observed over the years is because I do have some vision that when I tell people I'm blind, they're all like, oh my gosh, you're so amazing. And my response after I cringe a little bit is, oh no, I have totally blind friends who are way more competent travelers. Mm-hmm. And in terms of alternative techniques of blindness, because they learned it earlier than I did. And, yeah, you know, I was 32 years old before I went to a training center and worked under learning shades with no, you know, no visual output or sense at all. And I kind of stop and take a deep breath and go, You just don't understand because you really don't know a competent blind person.
1: Yeah, it's not the degree of vision that we have. It's the, you know, the skill set, the ability, and even more so, I think, our perspective as blind people. So I think that's another reason that this is so important. Once you really understand that blindness is a characteristic, as we say in the Federation, then you can focus on mastering those alternative skills to make sure, regardless of what your visual acuity is, that you can be independent and be competitive and really fully participating in society.
2: Right.
1: We had some feedback from some people from the social media space, too. So lots of different perspectives on this.
0: Well, and I'll read some of those in a second, but I did just want to add to what Carl is talking about, you know, and you were just talking about that. I assumed for the longest time until I got involved with the Federation, all the time that I was growing up totally blind, I just assumed that blind or visually impaired people that I knew just could do things more easily because they had more eyesight. And it was until I went to a Federation convention and saw, you know, like Carlo refers to, other totally blind people that were, or I didn't even know whether they were totally blind or not, but they were totally embracing their blindness. Mm-hmm. And they were traveling with their white canes and doing a lot of other things much more efficiently than I was. And I started to think, oh, it really is about the skills. It's about how you absorb the skills and learn to do things non-visually. And then I really absorbed that when I went to my own training center.
2: Well, just real quick, and I'll tell you, just enough vision to get me in trouble is what I always tell people. And it's true, because it's when I stop relying on my techniques and skills of blindness that I do stupid stuff.
1: Yes.
2: You know, I think there's a doorway and it's a glass wall, you know.
1: You see a shadow and you're thinking it's an obstacle.
2: Right.
1: Yeah.
2: Exactly.
1: You don't see the contrast in the steps. So next thing you're about to slip and fall.
2: Yeah.
0: Yeah. It's so interesting. So, and by the way, that one of our resolutions does talk about the term low vision. And we're going to talk about that a little bit too, because, you know, and whether that's a a little bit better term, you know, to the extent a term other than blind has to be used at all, you know, whether that's a little bit better. But to some of these social media responses about when people began to identify themselves as blind. So I have to shout out to this person because they're from my home state of South Carolina. So Laurel from South Carolina says, I became most comfortable with the word blind as an adult when I was very small and wanted to examine things on store shelves. My mom would say to those around us, she doesn't see. Then in school, my itinerant teachers and O&M instructor corrected me every time I used the word blind. Deep inside my soul, I never really understood why blind was considered such a negative word. The older I get, the more I embrace my blindness as a major portion of my identity and my unique perspective on life. Giving myself permission to be proud of my blindness continues to be extremely liberating for me personally.
1: Nice. And that's one of many examples of how the institutions themselves kind of already get us kind of institutionalized around using the term visually impaired, and also not only just using that term, but also being more reluctant to use the word blind.
0: Right. Leslie says, for me, it was a process. I used to call myself visually impaired, even though I've been totally blind since birth. Wow, that's interesting. Yeah. It wasn't until I got seriously involved with the NFB that I changed my tune. Blind is definitely one syllable and easier to say. You know, that goes back to your story, too, Carla.
2: Word conservation.
0: About how you don't have to tell this whole story, you know, to explain how blind you are, you know.
2: Right.
0: Leslie continues, throughout time, I began to see it as a characteristic. And now it's part of who I am, although it does not define me. It's just part of many parts. Now, Allison from Arizona, I think I know who this is, says, I had partial sight for most of my life, but I grew up with parents who referred to me as legally blind. So it was a fairly easy transition for me to just start saying blind once I became a young adult and met people who use the term. I struggle a little bit with my own kids, though. They are very technically low vision. It feels a little dishonest somehow to refer to my kids as blind when they truly do so much visually without much effort or strain either, though they are also technically not sighted either. They are in that middle ground between sighted and legally blind, which probably counts as visually impaired. I don't like the term visually impaired at all. It just makes me cringe because the impairment part in my mind sounds like a bad thing. It focuses on the deficit and implies that you are a broken visual person. So I often settle on the term low vision. That said, I use the word blind with my girls as often as I can so that they are used to it. I often would refer to them as partially blind or a little bit blind when they were younger. This emphasizes the importance of destigmatizing the blind while also acknowledging their reality, which is still visual, using the, you know, and she goes on.
1: I think that's a great example of why low vision is really a good term in that particular space, because I know that when I started losing my vision before it got so bad that I couldn't really see at all, I always used to get into that thing where I would do some things visually and then everybody would question whether, oh, you're not really blind. You know, so rather than even getting into that space, I would start using the term low vision. But again, I think that's also, as you alluded to earlier, Chris, a reason that we should move away from visually impaired, because her kids, if they were referred to in that space as visually impaired, it would have spoke to some presumed deficiency as opposed to low vision, meaning they had, you know, some limited vision that they were able to use.
0: Right. Well, we've talked to some other folks about this as well, in addition to the three of us.
1: Yeah.
0: So I'll let you introduce our first interview, Anil.
1: Okay. Well, I don't know if it's necessarily an interview, but we did capture the comments and the story of our manager, our independence market, Mr. Sean Seward. So let's see what Sean has to say.
3: I've been blind since I was 2 years old. I had what is called retinoblastoma, which is cancer of the retina. So as far as back as I can remember, I have always been totally blind. I have two prosthetic eyes. Anyone, you know, who knows anything about cancer, the way that you treat it is either with chemo or to remove the cancerous part of the body. And so as a result, I have two prosthetic eyes. Born and raised in Baltimore City, went to public schools, and also I graduated from Morgan State University, proud graduate in 2006. I have two children as well, so I'm a proud blind father. I'm very active in my children's lives. When I was younger, I had low self-esteem, and some of it was probably centered around being blind. I would say the pivotal moment for me was in high school. I had an English teacher in 10th grade who he used to make me read. I didn't like to read as a kid because I felt like I read slowly. I felt like I read too slow reading Braille. So he would force me to read in front of my class. And then my biological mom died when I was 13. So that was a struggle for me as well when I was young. So one of the ways that my teacher pushed me was he came to me one day. He told me to stay after school. And he said, I want you to get up tomorrow and talk to the class about what it's like being blind. And I said, well, what do you mean? And he said, just get up and start talking. Everything else will come naturally. And so it became a thing. I did it in front of my class, and they had me do it in front of other classes. I did it when I went to college. And each time I did that, it gradually became easier for me to talk about being blind, for me to identify as being blind. And so that was probably the best thing for me, because now I walk in my journey and I'm completely comfortable and okay with it. And so I still am friends with my teacher today. So I still do go back and talk to his students sometimes about being blind. Obviously, I have a lot different experiences now that I'm able to share with those students that, you know, that for a sighted person seemingly is amazing. But, you know, to me, it's just like I'm doing what I'm supposed to do, and I'm not allowing the blindness to shape what I want my journey to ultimately turn out to be. It was interesting because I was always quiet. Maybe a lot of people didn't know how to take me when I was in school, and I started doing those presentations. It definitely gained me a lot of popularity, and it allowed people to kind of get a glimpse into the person who always just sat in the front of the class, who was always quiet, never participated unless I was forced to. And so then it became a thing where, you know, people would see me out and about, oh, you know, you talked to my class, you know, about being blind, I'm such and such. And, you know, it made people a lot more willing to speak to me. So, which kind of forced me out of my shell as well, which forced me to have to speak to them and, you know, just kind of put on the smile and oh yeah, I you know, when probably I didn't remember, but I know that I knew what they were talking about because I had spoken to so many different classes. In high school, we called it a resource center housed in the school, where the teachers would send the worksheets and dittos down to the resource center ahead of time. So oftentimes when I went to class, you know, my ditto was sitting on my desk or my chair right along with everyone else's ditto. We had Braille books. A lot of the Braille books they already had ahead of time. So I was able to kind of participate there. The challenge really for me became in college, when I went to college, because I was one of the first blind students in a long time. So the way that they did it then was more so like kind of they would choose a student that was in my class who was already taking notes, give them carbon copy paper. And then they hired students in the Learning Service Center at Morgan to read to record the notes on cassette tape. Back then, I would listen to or not listen to the notes that the students took for me. So it was semi-effective. One of the things that worked for me, honestly, is that I have memory like an elephant. And so I was able to kind of follow with the reviews that we did in class, and I was able to kind of do well with the exams that we had to take in college. In 2013, I started in the Blind Enterprise Program of Maryland. I was in business for myself for 8 years before COVID, And when COVID happened, of course, everything changed. As a result of that, one of my store was one of the stores that closed down. Every year in the BEP program, we do a conference where we kind of get together, talk about, you know, what we want to do, what we want to see within the program. And John Perret, who is my supervisor here at the NFB, came to recruit. At that time, it was like, okay, well, you know, I want to go back into business. I plan to go back into business, but, you know, I still had two children. I still have responsibilities that I had to take care of. And so I needed something to kind of bridge the gap. I never thought that it was never going to be the same again. I thought that eventually I would be able to go back into business. And so I came, I interviewed with John. And for me, this was kind of the closest thing to what I was already doing. Essentially, I'm running a business like I ran my business just for somebody else. So it gives me great satisfaction working here. I still get to, you know, care for and cater to people, which is a passion for me. And then it hits in a different way because I get to connect with people, who other folks who are blind, give them a different level of belief, because, you know, sometimes we get calls from people who don't really recognize, like, oh, you know, because they just went blind, you know, months ago, or, you know, a few years ago, they feel like life is over. And then they may hear my jaws in the background or certain questions that are asked, they're able to kind of pick up on, oh, you're blind as well, and you're still working. So, you know, that gives me, you know, satisfaction, because I love for people to kind of know that there's still hope, even though life is different for you today than it was yesterday. When I think about how advanced technology is today, it really is truly amazing. I was talking with some friends recently about when we first learned how to text accessibly. It was really game changing for me, because, you know, I have three brothers and a sister, and they were all able to kind of text each other and, you know, communicate with each other, you know, without, you know, with cell phones. When, you know, as we became young adults, cell phones really became obtainable. And so I had a cell phone, but it didn't talk. And then someone mentioned to me about, you know, oh, you can get a cell phone. It has speech software on it, and you can text and you can surf the internet. And I'm like, what do you mean? And so, you know, to finally get that device in my hand and to be able to have access to be able to search the internet, to be able to send a text message to my siblings. And then when you think about where we are today, where, you know, our house can talk to us, we can tell the house to turn the lights on and off and, you know, set my oven or my microwave. Like it is amazing to think about where we are today versus where we were yesterday. And, you know, it's one of the reasons why I'm so passionate about making sure that, because I think one of the biggest things for me as a kid, I just didn't have the information. I just didn't know what was out there. And so, you know, every day when I come into work and I'm taking phone calls from customers, I'm thinking about, okay, what information, as I'm listening to this customer, can I give them that's going to allow them to know that, hey, you can still live your life just how you were living it. It just looks a little bit different than it did before you lost your sight. One of the things that I've really been on a crusade to do for the market, and what I love about the market, is, so obviously the canes, you know, get because canes are important. We know that blind people need canes in order for them to be able to move about independently. We have several different types of canes. We have straight canes, we have folding canes, we have telescoping canes, and it is all preferential. I mean, it is all based off of what is most comfortable for you. We also offer the free white cane program and the free slate and stylus program. We want to make sure that we get canes in people's hands, and that blind people have instruments that they can write with, and that they can be able to communicate independently. The games, all of us, especially in this holiday season, all of us have family. And, you know, I just remember as a young kid, I would braille my own playing cards myself. I remember when I was younger, I tried to create my own version of a board game. I just took a large piece of paper and I used pennies as the people to be able to move around the board. I took just like a regular deck of bicycle cards and put braille on those. My family are big spades players. So every family event is spades. And so I wanted to learn. I wanted to be a part of that. And so I would go to, you know, whatever store, grab a deck of cards and have someone put them in order for me. And I would use my Braille to put the Braille onto the cards. And then, you know, I have played with trying to figure out, okay, well, is there a game, you know, are there games that I can make accessible? So maybe I remember taking Connect Four and putting a bump dot on all the black tokens. And that way I could tell the difference between I think they're red and black, but I could distinguish between the two. So just little things like that, trying to find innovative ways to be able to be included with my siblings. I remember with Scattergories, I'm not sure if people know about that game, but I had someone read all the cards. They're numbered from like, it's either 1 to 12 or 1 to 16. And they have like 12 different things that you have to do. So you roll the letter and it may be list 5. And on the card, it may say the letter may be S, and it may say singing groups that start with the letter S and foods that start with the letter S. And it's just a whole list of different things that you would go down the list, and whoever had the most at the end, you know, they would win that game. So I remember brailing those out. I've done my own bingo. So just little things like that to try to feel included with my family. Being, well, up until recently, I was the only blind person in my family. So I had to try to become innovative in that way. But not everybody has that ability to be able to do that. And so I want to make sure that when the next blind person is going to their family event, they're able to take a deck of Uno cards with them. They're able to take a deck of playing cards with them, or, you know, a Connect Four is something that I play with my children. I'm always trying to find ways to bring more games in so that blind people can feel included when they go to these family gatherings or when they want to play with their children. I had a customer come in and she cried. She literally cried because she was like, I just didn't know that I could still play games. I can still participate with my family. And so those were the things that I would highlight. A couple of other things that I would highlight as well is cooking. We have Braille measuring spoons and measuring cups, talking thermometers and kitchen scales, bathroom scales, blood pressure monitors, all things that you would use on a day-to-day basis in order for you to be able to still, you know, monitor the things that you need to monitor independently. You know, a lot of people, you know, have high blood pressure or diabetes. We have talking blood glucose monitors as well. And so all of these things are available to you at the Independence Market. You can find, you know, our NFB brochures here. We also have NFB merch. So, you know, you can get your NFB polos and NFB jackets here. But it's a wide variety of products here that allows blind people to be included in the family game night. Or if you still want to be able to cook for your family on a day-to-day basis, or even if you just want to kind of personally just keep up with what you have going on from a health perspective. You can call us here at the Independence Market over the phone right now. The telephone number here is 410-659-9314. Again, it's 410-659-9314, extension 2216. We can also be reached by email at independencemarket@nfb.org. And again, that's independencemarket@nfb.org. And those right now, those are the most effective ways to be able to reach out to us. We do have a catalog that is digitally available on the NFB website underneath the Independence Market. And once you click on the Independence Market, you'll see the 2023 Independence Market catalog, which you can download. It is accessible, so a blind person would be able to download that from to their laptop or from their phone as well, and browse the items that we have available in the market.
1: See, he also had to throw in a little shameless plug for the market. Good job, Sean. Glad you were able to share with us a very interesting perception. Again, some of it's fairly individual, but there's really more consensus than most people would think.
0: Absolutely. You know, it's so interesting to hear everybody's perspectives and how they approach this in different ways, but yet often arrive in the same place. Now, I did do an interview. Maybe that's why I said that. I did actually do an interview with one of our board members, Grace Pyers from Rhode Island. And Grace has a really interesting story because one of the questions that we asked was whether it was a process or whether there was a moment when you suddenly felt comfortable identifying as blind. And that may be a less common experience, but let's hear what Grace says about it. Hello, everybody. It is Chris Danielson, sometime co-host of the podcast. I have the pleasure of being here with one of the members of our board of directors, Grace Pyers. How are you doing today, Grace?
4: Pretty good.
0: Good. Glad to hear it. Ready for the holidays and all that craziness?
4: I am working on it.
0: Aren't we all? So let's start by talking about how long you've had issues with your eyesight, and just so that people have that context, and then we can go into how you thought about it at different times.
4: Okay. So I was born blind. I only have light perception. I was born in Portugal, and my parents came here when I was 10, but I remember being in Portugal, and, you know, obviously I knew that it wasn't like the other kids. I couldn't see like the other kids. And so the word blind, it's cega in Portuguese. And it wasn't, my family didn't really use it. I remember thinking about it. And my aunt, actually, I remember her saying, well, you can only see a little. You know, as a child, I was probably like, I don't know, 5 or 6, 7, something like that. And looking back now as an adult, I'm like, no, I really couldn't see much of anything other than light and dark, you know. So it seemed that we didn't use that word. Like, I've never heard my parents use it. They'd say can't see, but they've never actually used the word.
0: Right. And of course, this was in Portuguese, so I assume there wasn't really a term that would be analogous to like visually impaired in Portuguese, was there?
4: Well, I suppose the can see a little, maybe that's what it is. I'm not sure. Thinking about the translation, I'm not sure if it translates visually impaired to Portuguese. I'm not sure how I would translate it at this point, but that's kind of how I took it, as being like, just can't see, only see a little. That's how I'm translating it from what they used to say.
0: Right. And at that time, you said you came to the U.S. when you were 10. Mm-hmm. So were you going to school in Portugal, and what kind of school was it? And what, if any, alternative techniques were you using at that time?
4: So when I came here, I really hadn't learned any alternative techniques, because there was a school for the blind, but it was not. So I lived in the Azores, so it was one of the small islands. And so there was no school for the blind there. We'd have to go to the next island. And I tried it for a couple of weeks, and it was a residential school, and I wasn't having it. I did not want to stay there. So my parents decided to come here because I could be mainstream and still live at home and get the skills that I needed. So I pretty much came here at age 10 even to learn to read the language, Braille, everything.
0: Okay, so that was basically the reason that your family came to the United States.
4: Yes.
0: Well, it's great that you had that opportunity. And once you came to the United States, what happened?
4: Then people said I was blind. And so I understood, and that was fine. I was okay with the word blind. I didn't always use it when I described myself to other people. I use mostly visually impaired. Why? I'm not really sure why I would use that word, not blind. It depends. Like, if I was talking to a blind person, I was fine with telling them I was blind. But if I was on the phone with somebody who didn't know me, I tended to describe myself until I was an adult as visually impaired.
0: Interesting. Interesting. And when did you start to question that, or start to think about that maybe visually impaired wasn't a description that you wanted to use?
4: So I did it primarily, I think it wasn't for me so much as for other people. I think I didn't want to distract from whatever I was discussing on the phone with people. So I figured if I told them I was blind, I'd feel bad and be stuck on it and we couldn't move forward. So I would use visually impaired. And then one day my husband, I was on the phone and I got off the phone and he goes, why do you tell people you're visually impaired? There's not much to be impaired. You're blind. I said, I don't know. Like, it was not a conscious thing. So I started thinking about it, and then intentionally I started to use the word blind. I think though, by that time I was involved with our organization, with the NFB, and I feel like being part of the National Federation of the Blind, it helped me. Like, it was like a light went on. I'm like, why am I doing this? Like, that makes no sense. It's not accurate. So I should describe myself the way I am, who I am. And so that's when I started to use the word blind.
0: How long had you been at in the Federation at that point?
4: Probably a couple of years. I remember that this happened. I can't remember exactly when, but probably a couple of years.
0: Okay. And when did you started to get involved in the Federation? Did you start as an adult or as a student or?
4: No, I was an adult. It was in 2000 when I started.
0: Okay. Excellent. So that's really interesting. So going back then and talking about it a little bit, you know, one of the reasons that people use visually impaired is because of others' perceptions. And you kind of said that you think that's what was going on with you. Can you elaborate on that?
4: So they wouldn't feel bad for me. I think that was the reason. Growing up in Portugal, a lot of times I'd be walking down the street and people would make comments that I was blind. And that really bothered me. Like, they would just, I could hear them like, oh, that girl is blind. And it really, as a child, I remember being upset by it. And I don't know if it was the word that bothered me or that they were talking behind my back. I'm not, you know, I was a kid. I don't know. I just know that it was upsetting when people were talking about me behind, you know, and I could hear them. So I think it got in my head that it was negative to be blind. So probably that was why I was not telling people that.
0: And was that because of people's tone of voice, or was it just, or did you hear people say things like, oh, that poor girl, or yes, things like that? Or was it a combination?
4: It was the tone of voice. They would say, poor girl, she's so pretty, but she's blind. So, you know, obviously it was telling me that, okay, well, you know, I experienced a lot of that in different events in the Portuguese culture where they would say that. Sometimes they would even just stand in there and just talk about me like I wasn't there, and to my parents say, oh, so that bothered me. And yes, and there was the pity tone of voice, you know.
0: You know, thinking back on it, and obviously hindsight is more, you know, hindsight is 20/20, as they say. Not that we have to use visual metaphors, but just looking back on it, you feel like maybe you thought people would feel less sorry for you or perceive you better or if you use visually impaired.
4: Yes, I believe that's why I was doing what I was doing.
0: Okay.
4: But, you know, I think the fact that I met a lot of successful blind role models, so when my husband pointed out what I was doing, it wasn't like upsetting. It was more like, yeah, why am I doing this? Like, I was like startled. I'm glad he said what he said, because then I started to think about it and I'm like, no, I'm going to tell people I'm blind because that's who I am and I'm good with it. You know, I like who I am, and there's nothing to be embarrassed or ashamed about it.
0: Exactly. So it's interesting because with some people, it's a process coming to that realization, but it sounds more like to you, it was this moment when your husband finally sort of lovingly, I'm sure, but kind of called you out and said, why are you calling yourself visually impaired?
4: Right. And he knew that I've been kind of working on me and accepting, you know, blindness. And, you know, like I said, so I think that's why he was like, why are you saying? He's very logical. So, you know, it was not to be mean or anything like that. Like you said, it was more like, well, this isn't logical. It's not, you're not visually impaired. There isn't, you know. So I was like, yeah, we, you know, kind of talked about it a little bit that day. And then I started to intentionally use the word blind, because that's, you know, accurate.
0: Yeah. You know, by your account of it, he says the same thing that I tell people all the time, which is like, look, don't call me visually impaired. I have no vision to be impaired. Yep. It's not impaired. It's just not there. I'm a blind person.
4: I believe those were his exact words.
0: Why do you think the media tend to use the term visually impaired?
4: I think because most people, society fears blindness. Uh-huh. To them, it's inconceivable that blind people can do things independently. So that's why the media, it's a negative connotation being blind. So that's why they use visually impaired.
0: That's great. So in the Federation, we talk about having a functional definition of blindness. What does that mean to you? And why do you think it's important?
4: I think the, what it means to me is if you need an accommodation to do things, to do visual tasks, if you need to do an alternative technique, then you're blind. You know, for me, I understand that there is a spectrum of blindness. It's not like no vision at all. But if you need an alternative technique or accommodate, like, you know, for reading or any other visual task that people do visually, then you're blind. That's how I see it.
0: Yeah, and that's kind of all the way that we've all talked about it. Do you feel like that is a more inclusive definition of blindness? In other words, do you think it's better than, say, the legal definition of blindness?
4: Yes, I think our definition is a more inclusive definition because there are people who, I also work in the blindness field, and I know there are people who are not meeting the legal definition of blindness, and they could be still struggling depending on the kind of vision loss they have. So this way, anybody who needs an accommodation, I think our term is more inclusive. It doesn't leave anyone out. This way, other people who are struggling, then they feel, I think they feel left out because they're still struggling. Yeah, people are saying they're not. So they're not qualifying for blindness. So yeah, they feel like they are.
0: And, you know, one of the things I'm learning that I didn't even realize is sometimes you can be blind and it can actually not be a problem with your eyes at all. It's actually can be caused by other things. Like there was an article in the November Braille Monitor about cortical visual impairment, which is what they call it. I'm not, I would call it cortical blindness, but I think that's another piece of it is like the medical model tends to use visually impaired more as well, but it cannot even be an eye problem. And if you read Dr. Jernigan's article about, in his original definition of blindness, he talks about that he knew a person who could see perfectly fine in certain situations, but their eyes were so sensitive to light that they couldn't keep them open without extreme pain in situations where there was a lot of light. And so for all practical purposes, they were a blind person, even though there was nothing actually wrong with their eyes, except that their eyes didn't react to light well.
4: That's right. And I actually do work with some people who have the CVI, the cortical visual impairment. And that's what it is. It's the way the brain processes the images. It doesn't process them properly. So they're having difficulty functioning as a sighted person. So for our purposes, the definition we have would include them as well, because it's not their eyes, it's their brain. So they're still not seeing. So they still need the accommodation, the techniques. So therefore, they're still included.
0: In your work, do you try to get people to be more comfortable with the idea that they're blind, or is that something that you feel like you're discouraged from doing? And if it's politically too sensitive for you to answer this question, it's fine. I just thought I'd throw it out there.
4: I think it depends on the situation and the person. There are some people that we will talk about it more than others. It depends on how receptive they are to talk about the journey they're on. I always try to tell them it's a journey that is, you know, it takes time to, you know, process their loss. Sometimes I have people who just lost their vision, you know, within like less than a year. So they're still working through all those issues. There are people, I also have people that have been blind all their lives or visually impaired, or depending on how they identify themselves. So it depends on the situation. No one has discouraged me from discussing, you know, the process, because it just hasn't come up as an issue with our agency. So I just, depending on the situation, will share my experience and if I feel like they're struggling with, you know, moving on to with their lives.
0: That's great. That's great. And I think it's really important to emphasize that although we have a preference in the National Federation of the Blind about the terminology we use, everybody's on their own individual journey. And of course, we're not trying to make people change their language, you know, unless and until they're comfortable with it.
4: Yeah, I totally agree. I feel like I don't tell them how they should identify themselves. I kind of listen to what they're saying and use whatever terms is more comfortable for them. Because like I said, it is a journey and I wouldn't want people telling me how I should identify. So I kind of feel like I need to take people where they are. So if that's what they need to use, No, visually impaired, a low vision. I kind of like the low vision term, actually, thinking about it. To me, it feels less negative. It's not negative. Well, impairment is, there's something wrong, you know, a defect, which is kind of, now that you asked me earlier, you asked me about how I would identify in Portuguese, how you translate impairment. I guess the word defect would be the literal translation to the Portuguese defeit, which sometimes I did have heard people say that we had a defect.
0: Right.
4: Again,
0: right.
4: It's a negative word.
0: Yeah, exactly. It's emphasizing what you don't have. And to me, low vision, while it's still saying that you don't have as much vision as some other people,
4: it's neutral, I think. It's not saying, like you said, something that you're missing, that you're deficient in, you know? So to me, I think it's a much more kinder word.
0: Yeah, it's more neutral.
4: Yes, that's kind of how I feel. I feel like that's a neutral word. It's like, okay, I have low vision. Obviously, I would not identify myself that way because it's inaccurate. So, and there's nothing wrong with the word blind. It's just, I think for some people, especially if they're newly, you know, losing vision, I think they should identify how they feel comfortable. And that's kind of how I treat my clients. And in some of our members too. I mean, I know some of our members, they still say they're visually impaired. And I think to myself, you don't have any vision, but okay. Because that's how they choose to identify. So it's not up to me to, they have to, it's more important that they come to the, on their own.
0: Well, Grace Pyers, thank you so much for talking about this. You know, it is so interesting that it's a different journey. And I especially appreciate your perspective because a lot of times it's so interesting to know how different cultures handle this too. And how in a lot of ways, the low expectations are everywhere, but at the same time, every experience is different. So thank you so much for being open and vulnerable and sharing that with us.
4: Thank you. It was my pleasure to be here.
0: So that's Grace's perspective on some of these points. You know, she has a really interesting story because she even came too from a different culture. Lots of different perspectives. And it's so interesting how everybody's journey is different. But so many of us have found the liberation of identifying ourselves as a blind person.
1: Yeah, I'm curious about something. We've talked about individuals and their evolution to identifying as blind and using the terms blind, et cetera. Now, Carla has operated Montessori schools for years. And I got to believe that in your interaction with the students there, your blindness becomes part of that whole discussion. Do they kind of organically or naturally refer to you as a blind person? Or how do the kids see you as they realize that you can't see?
2: It depends on their age. And one of the things when I was giving Montessori lessons is I needed to keep track. I would have kids getting numbers for me. Well, I had to keep track of what those were because I had to make sure they got the right one.
1: Mm-hmm.
2: So I brought my Brailler into the classroom and I started using the Brailler. Oh, let me tell you. The children were fascinated with that. And if I can just relay a little story. So I have two children and they, of course, grew up with me being blind and they each took on, you know, Allison would start to read subtitles in movies and on television and, you know, video description and things like that. They just kind of filled their roles. And there was a time when my daughter Allison was in Denver, an adult, and she was going to meet with one of our blind friends who was there on business, and she's meeting with her partner and she's running late. So she goes through this big description of what this guy looks like and finally gets to a point, you know, his height, his, you know, hair is all, and then finally went, oh, and he's blind. Because it didn't even occur to her that that would be the defining characteristic. Yeah, exactly. Exactly. And I appreciate that my children had an opportunity to grow up in the National Federation of the Blind, and their attitudes are wonderful about blindness.
1: Yeah, and I agree. I'm glad that I came to the space where I identified as a blind person and used that term before I became a father, because I think that my son quickly grew up to understand that that was as many of the characteristics of his dad. Whereas if I would have been going around using visually impaired, all those other kind of blindness pseudonyms, that he would have thought that was more reflective of my capacity. And I think it would have made a difference in that whole father-son dynamic.
2: Nice.
0: Yeah, that story you tell is so interesting too, Carla, because my sister and I were talking over Thanksgiving about this, because she, you know, she mentions to people from time to time that she has a brother, and she often doesn't mention that I'm blind. And then she'll say something like, so I went to, you know, Chris took an Uber to the airport because he doesn't drive. And everybody's like, why doesn't he drive? And, you know, and then she told, well, Chris is blind. And people are often like, why didn't you say that before? And she's like, because he's my brother. That's not the most important thing to me about him, you know?
1: Exactly.
2: Absolutely.
1: Exactly. And then interesting, because if she would have disclosed that from the beginning, her telling that story would have been received completely differently.
2: Yes.
1: Than them just assuming that you're just, you know, the average, you know, just a brother with no disability. Right. That's interesting how people, you know, really kind of tunnel vision focus on it once it becomes part of that conversation.
0: Right, right. And she's like, I'm trying to tell you a story about my brother, and now you want to talk about his blindness, which isn't even, you know, mm-hmm. you know, you triggered something else too, Carla, because I have to say, and we could do, and we have done other podcasts on this whole topic, but I think it's so interesting how your students reacted to the Braille writer, because when I joined the Federation and I started hearing people, you know, started really hearing about the argument, I guess, that Braille is stigmatizing and that Braille isolates blind students. I had the same experience in school. All my friends thought Braille was so cool. They right. wanted to learn it. They wanted to, you know, they wanted to know more about it. I actually made some friends that way. And one of my friends and I got to the point where we could write notes to each other, which of course you're not supposed to do. Yeah. Yeah, exactly. But Eric and I would do that. So it's so funny. All the things that the way kids perceive things is just so interesting, as compared to adults. And that's why Allison's point is so important too, because it's important to not let our kids, you know, it's so much easier when our kids aren't exposed to the stigmatizing language mm-hmm. and really understand that blindness is okay. It's just a thing, you know, it's just a characteristic.
1: I want to introduce one aspect of this to this conversation before we close out. So we know in the National Federation of the Blind, we're not afraid of using the term blind. And we've stressed that in those instances where, you know, some other deviation, that we much prefer blind and low vision over blind and visually impaired. Right. But in the discussion and some of the comments we've heard, many people come to this space being very comfortable with the term visually impaired. Have you seen that in many instances, you know, as we meet new people who don't know the Federation, who've become acclimated and identify more as visually impaired, do you think that we as an organization do a good job of trying to get individuals to kind of evolve into this understanding that we promote?
2: I think we do. And I think over the years, we've softened the way that we approach that topic, mm-hmm. you know, not to beat people up over it, but to just try to get them to understand why we believe the way we do and what our perspective is on that.
1: Yeah, I would agree with you that we've softened it as we've gone. And I'll admit wholeheartedly that I'm one of the individuals that probably made it difficult, because when I did come to that understanding and ability to identify as a blind person, that was, as one of the commenters said, very liberating for me. Mm-hmm. So I was very zealous, you know, in talking about that liberation, to the degree where I may have turned a lot of people off. And the hypocrisy of that, of course, is when I was comfortable with legally blind and visually impaired and people were telling me that, I was equally resistant to, you know, to come to terms of using blindness. So giving myself grace and giving others grace, I think, is something that we have to evolve into as an organization, not taking away from those individuals that get that sense of freedom when they finally reach that space.
0: Yeah.
1: But also making sure that organizationally we do it in a way that's respectful to others.
0: What's the old saying, Anil? There's nobody more zealous than a convert.
1: How about that?
0: I think a lot of us have gone through that in the Federation, but I think this is another piece where our branding and our intentional focus on our reputation has really helped us, because we've really talked a lot about being inviting.
1: Agreed.
0: And so you can't be inviting to people if you're judging them. So you have to be careful when people, you know, are using the term visually impaired, and that's what they're comfortable with. You know, you don't want to say, you know, you're a blind person and you can't be part of this movement unless you're comfortable with that.
1: Right.
0: We don't want to drive people away in that way.
1: Agreed. And I think it's important, again, in the onus of giving everybody grace, to draw that line. So I don't feel I was judgmental, because I wasn't condemning people for saying visually impaired,
0: right,
1: but I was championing my perception of myself as a blind person to the degree that it may have been perceived as I was saying, you know. So I just, like, I don't want to take away someone who identifies counter to how I would. I don't want them to diminish my ability to do the same for myself. But yeah, there's a degree of what Dr. Jernigan called it, when you get to that radical independent stage.
0: Yeah.
1: You know? Yeah. Yeah. So that whole jealous. Yeah. So it's difficult.
0: Yeah, it is. And I didn't mean to make it sound like you did behave that way. I was just giving an example of something. Right. And I've never actually seen anybody do that. But I guess what I'm saying is it is really important to, and, you know, in a way, though, maybe your story is instructive, because it might have driven people away, but maybe it also made some people think, well, why is he so comfortable with it? Why is he so, you know, a little bit aggressive about it? And I think all of us, just by showing our comfort, can really help people along that journey. And we can talk about it.
1: Lead by example.
0: We can talk about it too. We can talk about the terms we use and what those signify, and why we might want to or not want to use other terms.
1: Yeah. And I know it turned some people off, because luckily I still maintain relationships with them. And when they came to the place where, you know, in their time that they adopted the same identity, they told me that they were really put off. And that there were people who, again, expressed that to me early on in my transition when I wasn't ready for it, that really kind of put me off or postponed my, you know, engagement with the National Federation of the Blind. So just pointing that out, having it as part of this conversation, I think helps people be more mindful, you know, as they interact with people at those different stages.
0: Right.
1: So with everything we do, it's about blindness, of course, but we also learn as we have these discussions, and hopefully our listeners have also learned something. But even more so, if you have something to share to help us learn and grow, feel free to reach out to us, because we love to have your comments and love for you to actively participate in future discussions of the Nation's Blind Podcast. But until then, remember, you can live the life you want.
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7: From the Tricycle to the Cookie Jar by Barbara Pierce. What special problem does a blind parent face? You might guess 1,000 times without coming up with the problem many blind parents consider toughest. Barbara Pierce has been blind from childhood and is the mother of 3 children who are now adults. Here, she writes about her efforts to overcome a particularly worrisome problem, the one you probably didn't guess. All parents who take their responsibilities seriously are concerned about how to help their children grow up to be disciplined, honest, compassionate, and organized, and to develop all the other virtues. But blind parents have one more responsibility: to keep their youngsters from absorbing the general public's poor attitudes about blindness and blind people. My husband and I have raised 3 children, and in their formative years we tried hard to teach them that as their mother, I was like other moms, helping with homework, fixing their favorite meals as birthday treats, and making them pick up their coats and books from the living room sofa. In our family, there was always a division of labor. Dad drove and played catch. Mom baked cookies, bread, and apple pies. Dad trimmed hair and decided when fingers were infected. And Mom ironed clothes, sang songs, and sewed on buttons. Both of us listened to problems and helped to work out solutions. Yet from the time the children were small, I knew that the world outside our happy home was lying in wait to complicate our lives. Evidence of this fact began piling up early, and usually when I least expected it. I remember a day when Stephen, our 5-year-old, was at kindergarten. The baby had an appointment with the pediatrician, and I told Anne, then 3, that she could ride her tricycle, which she had recently learned to pedal, to visit the doctor. I put baby Margaret into her backpack, grabbed my long white cane,

let her feel that she was making the decision of where to stop on her own. No cars were coming, so she was safe, and I was close enough to stop her if she decided to bolt for freedom. She halted at the corner, and I was opening my mouth to praise her when I realized that an older man had materialized beside her and was bending down to talk earnestly to her. To my horror, I heard him saying, "You must take very good care of your mommy because she needs your help." I was humiliated to realize that he believed I was incapable of keeping my daughter safe, and furious that he presumed a sighted toddler was more competent than I to walk the streets of our small town. I made a brief comment to the effect that in our family the parents cared for the children, and whisked Anne across the street. I have always been grateful that I did not recognize that neighbor, for it would have been hard in later years to be civil to him. When we reached the other side, I asked Anne if she knew what the man had said to her. She shook her head vigorously and hopped off her bike to pick up a feather dropped by a passing bird. It was clearly more interesting to her than the conversation of an old man, and I was profoundly grateful. The situation was a good deal different a few years later when our family visited a nearby amusement park. I rather like rides that swoop and twirl, and my husband absolutely does not. So I was the one designated to take the girls on the swings, a ride in which each person sits in a separate swing, is firmly strapped in, and then is whirled high into the sky for several minutes. We found three swings close together, and I made sure that each of the girls was strapped down before climbing into my own seat. When we landed again, the attendant handed me back my cane, and I gathered up the girls and herded them down the exit ramp. When we reached the bottom, a woman hurried up to them and knelt down, fumbling with her purse. I asked her if there were some problem, and she explained rather hastily that she just wanted to give these dear children some money, because she had been watching us, and she was so touched by the loving way they took care of me. She probably noticed my expression, for she quickly explained that they were so attractive and well-behaved that she thought they deserved some reward for taking me on the rides. I hurried the girls away, but they were unhappy. After all, that woman had been going to give them money, which was more than they could usually persuade me to do. I hardly knew what to say to them. Finally, I explained that she had wanted to pay them for taking care of me, but that since they didn't take care of me, it wasn't fair to take her money. They thought about that for a moment. Then Anne summed the matter up with, "That's weird. Everybody knows that moms take care of kids." I told her she was exactly right, and the lure of the roller coaster ended the conversation. I was beginning to learn that when I was around at the moment people did odd things because of my blindness or suggested to my children that I was not a proper mother, I could combat the problem. But I worried about what was happening to them when I was not present. One day, when Stephen was in fifth grade, he came home to say that he had had a fight on the playground because a kid had called him a liar when he described his mom's homemade pizza. It's a recipe from northern Italy, given to me by a friend, and my family has always loved it. But this boy said that a blind mom couldn't cook. Another time, Anne's teacher suggested that perhaps the room mother could supply cupcakes for Anne's birthday treat so that she wouldn't feel left out. Meanwhile, Margie began sitting close to me when we watched television together in order to explain what's happening. When I questioned her about why she had started doing this, she admitted that her friend's mother had told her that Margie's mommy couldn't understand Sesame Street unless Margie told her what was happening. I realized that something had to be done. I went to the children's teachers and asked for a chance to talk to each of their classes about blindness. In Margie's class, we played games that taught the children just how much they could tell about the world by listening and sniffing and feeling with their hands and feet. They discovered that there are lots of ways to tell what's going on. I showed the older children how to read and write Braille and taught them how to offer assistance to a blind person who needs help crossing the street, and I explained how I cross streets without any help. I brought homemade treats to all three classes and talked about how blind people cook and take care of their families. That seemed to dispose of the negative comments from friends and teachers, but as the children grew older, I became aware that they were increasingly disturbed by the way strangers stared at me when we were out in public.
I should explain that, like many other

0: competent blind people. I use my cane even when I am walking with a sighted person, so there are lots of opportunities for people to see me using my cane. The youngsters began to resent the stares that I received, and they decided to take matters into their own hands. They thought the staring was rude, and they appointed themselves the official phalanx of stare backers. They were prepared to stare down anyone who began staring at me as we passed. I tried explaining that these people had probably never seen a blind person using a white cane correctly, and they did not know what to make of the situation. But the kids agreed with each other. It was rude to stare at anyone. It was even more rude to stare at a person who did not know what you were doing. They believed they had a perfect right to call such rudeness to the attention of the person practicing it. Perhaps I should have protested and forbidden them to continue their campaign, but I decided that they needed to feel that they were doing something to counteract an activity they felt was inappropriate, unfair, and rude to me. As the years passed, I continued to wonder from time to time whether the children's attitudes about blindness and me as a blind person had been negatively affected by the peculiar notions of other people. Then, when Anne was a junior in college, I received my answer. A friend who teaches in elementary school had asked me to come speak about blindness to all the sixth grade classes in her school. I was happy to do so, and because Anne happened to be at home at the time, I asked her to drive me to the nearby town where the school was located. At the close of my talk, I asked if anyone had questions about what I had said. My daughter had been introduced, and one child asked her what it was like to have a blind mother. Anne, who ran the citywide summer swimming program during college and had a way of making friends with youngsters, strolled to the front of the room and sat down on the edge of the teacher's desk beside me. She draped her arm across my shoulder and said, quite seriously, "It is really terrible having a blind mother. Do any of you have to do the dinner dishes sometimes?" A number of students groaned enthusiastically. "And does your mother expect you to clean up the kitchen, too? I mean, wiping off the counters, washing out the sink, and cleaning around the burners of the stove?" Again, a chorus of agreement answered her. "Well, I discovered a long time ago that my friends only had to clean up enough to have things look okay. But when you have a blind mother, you have to get things really clean, because she doesn't inspect your work from the doorway. She comes in and touches everything. It has to be clean. And that's not all. Do any of you have cookie jars in your house?" A number said that they did. We had one too, and it was always full of cookies, which was nice for us when we could get at them. But we three kids learned when we were very little that as long as Dad was the one watching us, we had a chance of sneaking cookies, if he wasn't looking. But when you have a blind mom, she hears the cookie jar lid no matter where she is in the house. It's terrible having a blind mother. By this time, they were all laughing with her and me. They had gotten Anne's message that really life was no better and no worse with a blind parent, just a little different. And they were right. I left the school smiling that day. My lovely, compassionate, talented daughter had demonstrated, without even thinking much about it, that she does know that blindness doesn't have to be a big deal. Together we had come a long way, from the tricycle to the cookie jar.
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3: Hello, and welcome to the Nation's Blind Podcast. I'm Melissa Riccobono, and I am here with...
4: Anil Lewis, and I'm proud to be here with Melissa Riccobono.
3: Oh, well, I'm proud to be here with Anil Lewis. So
4: Melissa, I just got back from the NFB of Colorado convention, and of course, people love the Nation's Blind Podcast.
3: Well, yay. I'm glad they're listening.
4: Primarily because you are there. And I tell people, I said, you know, I enjoy doing this podcast with Melissa, but I'm just going to tell you guys, for Melissa, it's an addiction. She, this is what Melissa lives for. So, you have a very strong fan base there.
3: Oh, well, thank you to my, oh my gosh, should I embarrass my children? Yeah, let's go for it. Thanks to my peeps in Colorado for being fans and for listening to the podcast.
4: Yeah, that's not embarrassing.
3: We always joke that, you know, the microphone will have to be pulled from my hand. I'm not going to voluntarily let it go. So.
4: Yeah, no one's going to have you let it go.
3: Oh, well, yeah. That's
4: good. I'm sure that, you know, if they even tried, you would advocate for something else.
3: I see what you did there.
4: I tried. It was
3: weird.
4: We're going
3: to talk about advocacy, aren't we?
4: Yes. We're going to talk about advocacy and get past that weak segue. Yes.
3: So what are we advocating for today, Anil? Or what are we talking about advocacy about?
4: Well, we're talking about how the Federation advocates in this current climate. And I think, and this is one thing I reiterated when I was in Colorado as well. Things go so well for the Federation, but I think sometimes we get so focused on the wonderful successes that we have that we don't continue to remember that to our core, we're a grassroots organization. Mm-hmm. And even in the face of all this uncertainty and people, you know, being kind of afraid of what's going to happen next, I mean, this is when we're at our best. Mm-hmm. So looking at what we're confronting around the different changes in government and the reduction in force and the reduction of money and the services that are being provided that we know are essential for our success in this world. This is where we earn our bread and butter. This is where we steel sharpens steel on this one. So we're going to be talking about that. We have some really wonderful guests to help us talk about this effort. We have Leah Campbell from Oklahoma, a growing wonderful friend of mine through our Kenneth Jernigan Leadership and Service Program and some other activities we've had an opportunity to participate in. And we have Nathaniel Wales. You're Connecticut, right? Nathaniel, do you keep moving around?
5: Yes. Okay, we've been in Connecticut for, oh goodness, almost 18, almost 19 years when my wife got into law school here and we ended up settling here. And I found a great job doing civil engineering work for the federal government.
4: Well, cool. So in the context of what we're discussing, we'll let you guys introduce yourselves, if that's okay.
3: Yeah, let's start with ladies first. How about you, Leah? Go ahead and introduce yourself and just a little bit about who you are. And maybe just, I mean, you've been advocating for a long time, but maybe just a slight introduction about the advocacy that you've done in and around the NFB and for other organizations or things that are near and dear to your heart.
6: Thank you again for inviting me to be here. My name is Leah Campbell. I live in Oklahoma, where I serve as the first vice president and legislative director for the Oklahoma affiliate. I'm also a ABLE National Resource Center ambassador and a chapter advocacy coordinator for the United Spinal Association for people with mobility disabilities, where I advocate for wheelchair users. I also advocate for rare disease with the Every Life Foundation for Rare Diseases because I was diagnosed with a rare autoimmune condition, and that is how I became blind. So just to kind of tie that together, began losing my vision when I was 10 and was totally blind by the time I was 12. I was misdiagnosed with a disorder and treated for it. And one of those treatments actually paralyzed me as a quadriplegic, which is how I became to advocate for wheelchair users as well. Fast forward quite a few years, I'd gotten paralyzed after college. It also took my sensation of touch. So it made trying to live as a blind person quite difficult. But in 2019, I went to People with Disability Awareness Day, shared my story with legislators at the Capitol. Shortly after that, I came to the NFB searching for ways to access things for a blind person, but one who could not use sensation of touch or braille. And I also spoke to my legislators about the inaccessibility of absentee voting in Oklahoma, which they introduced as a bill, and Oklahoma House Bill 1711 was signed into law in May of 22. giving blind and low vision Oklahomans the ability to vote electronically by electronic ballot delivery system. So that was really my first huge win. And in January of 21, I participated in my first Washington seminar virtually and my first Rare Disease Week on Capitol Hill with the Every Life Foundation, and have been doing that ever since.
3: Got it. And Nathaniel, how about you?
5: So, as you know, I live in Connecticut, moved here from California, was actually born in Wisconsin.
3: Really?
5: I've been, yes.
3: I had no idea.
5: Yeah.
3: It's really awesome.
5: Born in Madison, but we moved out to California when I was nine. I've been blind for my whole life. Low vision is the term I might have used for myself growing up, but always needed, accommodations and the need for appropriate skills training. And in school, got a bet the National Federation of the Blind, my family and I did when I was in high school through our Parents of Blind Children division. Went to college, studied civil and environmental engineering, got some good adjustment to blindness training at one of our centers run by members of the National Federation of the Blind, what we would now call a Structured Discovery Training Center. And then started my career in California and then moved here to the East Coast, working in civil engineering and planning large infrastructure for either the state or federal government. And I serve as first vice president also of our Connecticut affiliate, very involved with our board on legislative advocacy here in Connecticut, advocacy with our agency for the blind, which went through a little bit of uncertainty a few years ago. And I think we actually came out stronger as a result of it and have a really a solid director and continue our advocacy in Washington, D.C. and making sure that Connecticut can pull its part for the blind and disabled.
4: We were also hoping that Lindsay Kerr was going to be able to join us, but unfortunately she wasn't. But we were able to get some pre-recorded information from her. So let's let Lindsay introduce herself.
7: Yeah. So hi, everyone. My name is Lindsay Kerr, and I live in California. And then as it relates to advocacy, my journey really started when I started college over 10 years ago when my college didn't have an audible signal in a place where they should have, as there was no parallel traffic. So there was really no non-visual way to cross a particular intersection. And thanks to a petition, I was able to get that done. My advocacy journey has continued with work with the National Federation of the Blind, whether that be attending Washington seminar or even I was one of the 250 or so people that attended the rally for rideshare in San Francisco in October of last year. I'm also a teacher of the visually impaired. I'm in my first year. And so this particular area holds a special place in my heart, not only as someone who is blind, but also I work with the next generation of students. And so I see the issue that this could hold for them, because it could mean that I may not be able to come into their classrooms and give them that proper instruction, but also it could mean that they're not going to get the literature that they need in order to continue their education through the different library services, et cetera. And then it expands to our older populations that may be losing their vision later in life because they don't have the services that they need, especially having such a life-altering circumstance happen to them.
4: That's our panel. So just to be specific around what we're discussing today, we're going to be talking about the mass layoffs. These are announcements that happened in the past month. The mass layoffs with the Department of Education, the Medicare telehealth benefits expiring, and the reintroduction, thank goodness, of our Medical Device Accessibility Act.
3: Definitely. But before we get into all that, I think I'm being told we should pause for a message. So should we pause there, Anil, and then come back to it in just a minute?
8: Are you considering an end-of-year contribution? Now is the time. 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
3: All right. So here we are back, and we are talking about advocacy. And as Anil said, the Medicare telehealth benefits, the Department of Education layoffs, and the introduction of the accessible medical devices. What do you want to talk about first, Anil? What do you think? Where should we go from here?
4: Well, let's see. In October, multiple news outlets let us know about the reduction in force of all our federal employees in the Special Office of Special Education and Rehabilitation Services, OSERS. So this is going to prevent blind children from receiving the essential services that we know are essential. That's me using the word twice, to their success. It also will prevent blind adults from receiving services that are essential as well.
3: Well, especially blind seniors who just maybe lost their sight or are losing their sight. If they can't get the training or the technology or the things that they need to live independently, they're going to go into nursing homes. And yeah, that's going to cost the taxpayers many, many more dollars than if they were able to get proper training.
4: It's also going to impact our blind vendors program, too. So, mm-hmm. you know, all of those services that we receive from these are going to be impacted. And the really frustrating part about it is this is just another example of how we as an organization have advocated to make sure that these services exist so that we can become competitive participating members of society rather than beneficiaries of the public goodwill. So the reduction in all these spaces really ends up creating more of a burden on society overall by prohibiting us from, you know, gaining the skills and the training for us to be participating members. So mm-hmm. it's very frustrating.
3: Yeah, it definitely is. I mean, as a parent of kids that are receiving special education in school, not just even for blindness, but for some other very recently diagnosed disabilities, it's very scary. And one who is now college age and has just applied for some rehab services, and we have no idea where that's going to go or how that's going to be impacted by these things. And probably right now, the letter that might come to our mailbox pretty soon, I'm guessing, is yes, you qualify. We don't really know what it's going to look like and when you're going to be able to get services, but here you go.
4: We could talk about it all day, but we do have some people here that maybe they have some thoughts.
3: We do. So, I mean, it'd be great to get their thoughts on the Department of Education. Should we start with the Department of Education?
4: Makes sense to me.
3: All right. Nathaniel, I think you were trying to maybe jump in. Do you have some thoughts about that?
5: I have a number of thoughts. I describe myself and the wonderful educational opportunities that I've had and the career that I have, the career that my wife as a blind woman has had. And I look at those opportunities that were built over decades. Special education, access to a good education, a true, free, and appropriate public education, learning Braille, cane travel, getting good rehabilitation services. All of those things are things that have contributed to us living the lives we want. And then just like you look at your kids, Melissa, I look at my son and think of his older brother who was up in heaven. They both had their own, our son has, and our older son had very different disabilities, things that we as parents with a disability, with one sort of disability, have had to learn more about. I have a little bit more empathy for her parents of blind children, but it's very frustrating and it's very scary to know that the opportunities that our son, who just turned 5, is a child with he was on the autism spectrum, could very well be fewer. We're going to have to fight much harder for them, his rights, his opportunities, and his dignity as a person are under real attack by this. You know, there are several million children in this country that this impacts. Yeah, it's very scary, and it calls for all of us. Every time I forward out a legislative alert, every time that I call my congressman, his office in D.C., and encourage my fellow members to do so, I'm fighting for the people right behind me and for my own son.
4: Yeah.
3: Absolutely. Very mm-hmm. well said. How about you, Leah?
6: Oh, yeah. I grew up in a very somewhat rural town in southwest Oklahoma, and went through public school. I lost my vision. It wasn't until I was 10. So I had that special education and the IEP and able to stay in school. And that just enabled me to be able to graduate successfully as salutatorian and go on to college. And just what it's going to take away from, you know, students and older blind Americans like you were talking about, and think about them possibly ending up in nursing homes because of not being able to live on their own and support themselves.
3: Yeah.
4: We're really curious, you know, with the basic elimination of ulcers, a couple of questions that have been posed to our members are, you know, should education return to the states? If so, why not? Or how can we, including our members, advocate for the reversal of the mass layoffs within ulcers?
3: So should we maybe see what Lindsay has to say about some of these things first, and then we can respond to what she has to say?
7: I don't think it should return to the states, and here's why. We have some states that are smaller, meaning that they have less funding, or we have some states that are larger that may have more funding, and so the quality wouldn't be as good as it is with it being in the federal government. Now, it's not perfect, but it's better than it could be just being in the states.
3: Okay, that's a great point. Nathaniel, do you have another point about that?
5: A couple of points, if I may.
3: Of course.
5: You know, first, Lindsay is exactly correct that returning education, I don't even know what people mean when they say return education to the to the state, because the education of children who are blind. I learned Braille in California and in Louisiana. It was the same code. Lindsay teaches the same code as kids in Connecticut or Maryland are being taught. The education that blind and other disabled children need doesn't change no matter what state. And I suppose we could even say no matter what developed country you live in. So it makes sense that the standards and the quality standards and what is quality, what is less than quality, is not something that is going to be dependent upon your state government. It makes a lot more sense for that to be set at a national level because it doesn't really change based upon where you live. The other thought is oversight. Who is going to enforce quality standards, and who's going to enforce proper financial management? When I wanted to go to a structured discovery training center 30 years ago, when I was getting ready to go to college out in California, the California rehab system did not want to send me to an out-of-state program. And they said, oh, it would cost $3,500 a month. That was the tuition, but we can get you that same training in-state, in the Bay Area, taught by state employees at a center that had dorms and even had a cafeteria that served three squares a day for $1,500 a month versus $3,500 at a nonprofit training center in North Central Louisiana. And that seemed odd to me, but actually I never even got to ask the question because they played some games with how they implemented the policy, and my parents, and credit goes to both of my parents, but this one goes especially to my dad, actually called them out and said, you wrote this policy for Nathaniel, and that's not right, because he asked, and he called them out, called their bluff. But that didn't do anything for the next person after me, because now they had the policy in place. And it was like trying to go to college out of state, right? Or go to a private versus a public university. But people who looked at this objectively said, wait a minute, how does this add up? Joanne Wilson could not run the Louisiana Center for the Blind without charging $3,500 a month in tuition. And yet this state center in the Bay Area with state employees, with state pensions, and nothing wrong with government employees. I am one. But that's not cheap. She's like, this doesn't seem to add up. And so, or maybe she thought she was doing something wrong. And so she called the Department of Education in Washington, D.C. and said, I don't get this. How is this happening? They're like, these numbers don't seem to add up to us either. And they called California Rehab and said, you know, we're not understanding this. We want to audit your books. And rather than present their books for auditing, they changed the policy and it went away. And that's why people like Lindsay now, you know, can go, if she wanted to, a structured discovery training center, why many people after me were able to go. My wife, other wonderful TVIs like, you know, Rosie and Marco Carranza, Priscilla Young, who works with blind seniors and is a master cane travel teacher. And why did that happen? Because there was federal oversight to make sure that federal funds were not being controlled by the state and at the whim and goofy accounting to benefit their coworkers, but rather was being used primarily for the benefit of blind and disabled consumers.
3: What a story.
5: Yeah.
3: Leah, how about you? What are your thoughts?
6: Well, I agree with everyone here that no, it shouldn't. And I have a concern that what would happen in the interim if it does shift to the states, that all these people on the federal level already know how to manage and disperse money and things of that nature, and who's going to fall through the cracks in between, and would there be any safety mechanisms? And there's a huge learning curve that would be there.
3: Definitely. And then who, I mean, as Nathaniel said, who are the people that say no if things are not being run correctly? And where does the money, would there even be federal money? Which then, as Lindsay said, that goes to a really huge disparity, because mm-hmm. some states with lower taxes or lower income or whatever else would have potentially much less funding, and states that had more, or if you were a richer family that happened to have more means, then your child would get something, where a child who has less means, and I'm not saying that doesn't still happen, but the whole purpose of education and public, free, appropriate public education is to help that happen much less. And yeah. So.
4: And the reality is all education is so local, really.
3: Yes. You think?
4: To really double down on what Nathaniel was saying, so many school districts, you know, if you live in a very affluent district, then they can supplement whatever federal funding to provide a whole different level of education. So I think that the strength of having it on a national level is it at least, and I hate saying this, but in so many instances, that's what's so important. It creates a floor where no one can be provided less than what mm-hmm. really is essential. And I think that's important. And also the consistency of the way that it's implemented across the country to at least provide that minimum standard, that free and appropriate public education mm-hmm. is so important too. If we didn't have that federal oversight, Nathaniel's absolutely right. It would be just a mixed bag of education being provided to blind students across the country.
3: Right.
4: And services to blind adults.
3: So we've had a great discussion so far. And, you know, in the NFB, we're always solution focused as much as we can, right? There's always hope, or we always try to be hopeful. So what can our members do? How can we advocate? Leah, do you have thoughts about that?
6: Sure. I've got a couple of things I think on that. One thing for the members, that in this instance, since the Health, Education, Labor, and Pension Committee, they're looking at doing the reduction, is so important, and they kind of hold the power, that we can reach out to those senators that are on there. Oklahoma senator is one of them. We can also contact our representatives in our local districts, you know, in Washington when they're there, and we can always call the offices. We can send emails. Sometimes when you don't feel like you're not being heard, you can always schedule a meeting with them and explain things to them on what you experience.
3: And it is the stories. Stories are very powerful. Nathaniel, how about you?
5: I completely agree with Leah. Our U.S. senators are in the minority party here in Connecticut, so maybe our advocacy with them will look a little different. But still, our voices matter. Wherever you live, our senators and representatives need to know how important this is and that this is a priority, especially, and we deal with this in the NFB. There are so many problems and challenges out there. We've got to prioritize. We've got to make sure that we keep all of us, no matter where we live, whether we're, you know, red or blue or purple or whatever, we keep advocating, we keep calling, we keep sending emails, we keep making appointments and telling our stories and letting our friends in Congress know that we want them to do this and that we will have their back. And we have information and stories that they need to hear. I'll say I called my congressman's office in D.C. the other day about this, trying to schedule a meeting. And they told me how to do it. But they also asked for my information. And she must have pulled me up in the office's database because she's like, yep, I see your letter to the aide. Congressman Hines completely supports this. They even sent me a reply by email with a letter that he had signed on to. Your congressman, no matter which side of the aisle they sit on, a good office will track this stuff, and you will have a track record with them as an advocate. And keep that up and keep encouraging your fellow members, your fellow chapter members, your fellow at-large members, people at your state convention. Keep writing these letters. Keep putting the pressure on. And if it can be helpful, go to D.C.
3: Absolutely. What does Lindsay have to say about all these this topic?
7: I think the first way they can do it, as I have done, and I think this is how I ended up on this particular podcast episode, is just continually emailing their congressional members from the releases that come out through our different listservs through the national office, but also, you know, letting their friends and family know how these things are impacting them so that your friends and family can help in that advocacy. Because if your friends and family don't understand how you're being impacted, that change can't happen. And, you know, more congressional members and, you know, legislators don't understand how we're being impacted, especially with us being such a small population in the grand scheme of such a larger population that, you know, we're the side of the community is like they're the minority and we're just the ones being impacted.
4: Yeah, Lindsay makes some really good points there. I think as members of the Federation, that's our biggest strength. I often tell people the reason we're so successful as a membership organization is because our members are so involved and engaged, and we are really quick to make sure we tell society how we feel about these issues, whether it be our friends and family or members of Congress. We really take our responsibility to be proactive in correcting any, you know, social ills that we identify. So I think that point is very well taken.
3: Definitely. So now we come to Medicare. And as of October 1st, the telehealth benefits have expired. And this would mean that, or does mean that, beneficiaries will be required to travel to a medical facility in order to receive regular diagnostic care that could have been administered virtually.
7: You know, I think telehealth should continue. It's opened more doors for many who, you know, didn't get access to medical care prior to the pandemic. And I mean, I don't know if you've seen this through social media. I recently discovered it and I thought it was really interesting. You know, medical care for telehealth isn't even, you know, just your typical seeing the doctor and that sort of thing, but even dentistry has gone to telehealth, where there are mobile dentists that will come into your home or even come into nursing homes to get that proper care. And so because of the pandemic, we've opened more doors to medical care that we didn't have prior to. And so, you know, having telehealth has opened the doors that we didn't expect to have it open.
3: Nathaniel, do you have anything else to add?
5: It's opened up new doors. It's opened them up not only for patients, especially patients for whom it is very hard or expensive to travel, you know, even if they're in a small state, transportation is always a challenge, and sometimes it's necessary, but there's a lot of times that it's not. But it's not only good for patients, but it's also good, honestly, for doctors and other medical professionals who want to be able to provide care without having to sit in an office and be exposed to germs and pathogens and things like that. This is good for the providers as well, but it's particularly important for blind and disabled patients.
3: I agree. And I would say, I didn't think I had anything else to add, but I do, because I have chronic fatigue syndrome and I was finally able to find true help through the Cleveland Clinic. And the first time I had to go to the Cleveland Clinic, that was 3 years ago. From that time forward, I've been able to do telehealth. Now, I'm very lucky. I have private insurance, and so I'm able to use that telehealth. But otherwise, I would either need to decide that I'm on a good trajectory, I don't really need to see my chronic fatigue doctor anymore, or I'd have to be hopping on a plane every, for a while it was 3 months, now it's 6 months, but still an actual trip to Cleveland. I don't think I would want to do that when right now I can just get dressed one morning, Zoom with my doctor for about 15, 20 minutes, make sure everything's going well, ask any questions that I have, and then be cleared for another 6 months or have medications adjusted or whatever else. So it's obviously very, very important.
4: My whole piece around this is really the fact that it's not just around disability. I think telehealth is just makes sense. For me, the biggest thing is the logistical concern. Right now, in order to actually go see a doctor in their offices, there's at a minimum, sometimes a 4 month wait just to get there. And the thing that really frustrated me before telehealth was you get up, you go to the doctor, you'd have to wait in the waiting room for like an hour, then you go see them for 15 minutes and then you're back again. So I think that telehealth just makes sense, period. So I don't know why we would want to stop this since it's so progressive. The other piece is now with everything that's going on, really, I think it started in COVID especially. I know me seeking professional help with some counseling and dealing with the emotional stress and some other things. I mean, the convenience of being able to do that in a telehealth environment was just, I mean, that was the deal breaker for me. If I would have had to do anything more than just set up that opportunity to really speak with and engage with the counselor, I don't know whether I would have done that or not. And I think we are going to be doing a podcast on mental health. And that's just a key component for me.
3: So, I mean, the good news about this one is that there is a bill and it has been introduced and it does have bipartisan support to make sure that these benefits won't just stop. And I believe that it's to make these benefits permanent. So I'm guessing as far as advocacy goes, making sure that people know about that bill and that our members are on top of that and talk to their legislators about that and just kind of follow it as it makes its journey from being just a bill, only a bill sitting on Capitol Hill, to becoming hopefully a law. All right. Speaking of laws and bills, the Medical Device Non-Visual Accessibility Act has been reintroduced in the U.S. House of Representatives. Yay! Anil, do you want to talk a little bit about what this legislation will do?
4: Sure. The Medical Device Non-Visual Accessibility Act is a piece of legislation that ensures medical devices are manufactured with non-visual access. And this is really key. This is work that we've been doing with some of the manufacturers, but we recognize that without legislation, we're probably not going to make as much of an impact as possible, because we can make the argument about the return on investment and that kind of thing, but still companies, they research and develop in the same rhythm. So unless we're able to get them to understand the business efficacy of it, then sometimes the regulation is going to be required in order for them to make that particular move. And it's very interesting that a lot of the technology today is being built with a lot of digital interfaces already. So if they at least put some attention toward accessibility, it'd be a less harder thing to meet than I think they expect. So we're hoping that this piece of legislation not only hopes to educate the manufacturers, but also for those who refuse to be educated, we require them to do what we know is the right thing to do.
3: Yeah, absolutely. I'm a CPAP user, and I just got a brand new little tiny travel sized CPAP. And it was pretty cool because I could actually go in there and change some settings myself. Of course, I talked to my doctor to figure out what settings I needed to change. And that was nice, except that the app, that part of the app, everything else was fine, but that particular part of the app, I actually had to have my 18-year-old help me with because it was not accessible. And if they ever change their apps, again, right now, I'm able to see my events per hour, see how many hours I slept and used my machine, see how my mask was sealed throughout the night. All these are really, really important. But if they ever change the app, it could just not exist anymore, that I wouldn't be able to have access to any of that data. And of course, somebody that doesn't have a smartphone or somebody that's not very technology savvy, they're not going to be able to get that data in the same way that I'm able to access it and use it and help it for making decisions for my health and talking to my doctor when things don't seem right or there's numbers that just aren't making sense to me. So Nathaniel, do you have anything to add about this bill?
5: You know, this is one, you know, as a parent, working with baby monitors, you know, when our kids were little, you know, thinking about parents who need accessibility because their child has a different disability or a rare disease. And look, this is something that may not affect me today, but diabetes runs in my family. I'm fortunately in very good health, but, you know, I am mindful that having access to blood glucose monitoring and everything that I see my dad do, my dad is a type 2 diabetic, you know, that is something that very well may be something that I'm going to need at some point for myself, for my wife, and it is something that certainly has been for my kids as a parent.
3: Leah, how about you?
6: The only things, I mean, I can see where this can really work, you know, with people doing home dialysis, even like subcutaneous IVIG in my community, just doing some of those things at home rather than having to go to infusion centers just takes a lot off of people. And then just the fact, I mean, if we do get telehealth back, just being able to report your weight, your blood pressure, and, you know, your temperature accurately and being able to monitor those things is so important to just maintaining good health. And so I just think it would also be great because as wheelchairs are considered as medical devices, for me being blind and a wheelchair user, I think it would be great if I could have a wheelchair that would actually have auditory output and I knew what things I was adjusting and things of that nature.
3: Oh, or like your if it's an electric wheelchair, I bet your battery knowing what the level is, I'm guessing would be really helpful. I never even thought about that.
6: How far you can go and get back.
3: Right. Yeah. I never even thought about that. But yeah, that makes a ton of sense. Absolutely.
4: So then I'd like to add really interesting from transitioning from the previous topic, telehealth. It's greatly complemented with the accessible medical devices. Leah talked about, you know, being able to do blood pressure and weight. You know, I have these products and they weren't necessarily designed to be accessible, but my scale, my glucose monitor, my blood pressure, they all work through an app on my phone and that information is accessible to me. And not only that, the apps themselves, well, most of them kind of communicate through the iPhone health app, which then I can actually allow my doctor to have access to. So it makes that process even more seamless. So, you know, normally when you go into a physical space to see the doctor, they put you on the scale, they weigh you, they take you in the back to take your blood pressure. For me as a diabetic, they may prick my finger to take a glucose. And, you know, I don't need to be physically present for them to do that. I have the tools here, as long as they're accessible, that I can get that information, and I can also constantly share that information with my doctor. This again, is just a win-win.
3: It is. And knowledge is power, right? Mm-hmm. I mean, say what you want about the scale, and there's a lot of people that will say, don't weigh yourself every day and this and that, and that makes sense. But I do think that in general, knowing what your weight is kind of from week to week or even every couple
4: changes
3: weeks,
4: your behavior.
3: That's powerful. It does. It does. Or, I mean, at least for me, like I'm a little higher than I want to be, but I'm holding very steady. So at least I was like, okay, I may be a little bit higher, but at least I'm not gaining more. If I really start gaining more, then I really, really need to kick it up another notch. But right now, even if I'm not super happy where I am, at least I'm really stable. And in general, I'm doing pretty well. And so, you know, maybe it's not as big a deal. But anyway, I just think that knowledge is so powerful. And that's why we need this type of bill to pass. So any final thoughts, Anil, on advocacy or any of these topics or anything else that you want to share with our listeners and our members?
4: I'd like to see if our guests have any final comments, because I always have final comments.
3: Oh, but, okay. All right. Who do you want to start with this time?
4: I had to start with my buddy Leah.
3: Okay. Start with your buddy Leah.
4: Yeah, because I'm a Southern gentleman, you know, ladies first, all that. Chivalry is not dead. It's just, you know.
3: Is it dormant once in a while?
4: No, it's not even dormant. It's on life support, but we're going to revive it. Yeah.
3: Oh dear.
4: It's going to be fine.
3: Okay, good. You're going to revive it all by yourself.
4: I'm leading the charge, and okay, I'm sure Nathaniel's going to help me.
3: Okay. Excellent. Go ahead, Leah.
6: All right. Well, I think when it comes to advocacy, I would just really like to encourage people to just be willing to share your story. You don't have to know the particulars of the legislation or the bills. Just being there to be vulnerable and share your experiences and how things have impacted you is really powerful and what the legislators want and need to hear. They're in Washington. They don't know how it affects us, especially as blind people or paralyzed people or anything in a small minority, because they don't experience it. So how are they going to do it if we don't tell them? And if for people are getting nervous and things with going into speaking, just remember that you are the expert on your story, and that's it. They don't know. And, you know, whatever you tell them, they're there to listen.
4: Well said. How about you, Nathaniel?
5: In addition to everything that Leah said, which was absolutely spot on, look, I'm a numbers guy, right? I'm an engineer. I look at, you know, what the standards are and how much something might cost. And somebody might say, well, you know, a standard is too expensive, whether it's the standard, a national standard for teaching Braille to our kids, or a national standard for accessibility of medical devices, or a standard of what we're going to pay for with telehealth benefits. But ultimately, having all of those standards in place and having oversight over them is the most effective way, no matter what space you're in, to help people live the lives that that they want. Having those standards sets expectations for cost and make sure that money is spent wisely. We do need money spent, but there are ways wisely and with good oversight.
4: Agreed. So let's hear final thoughts from Lindsay.
7: I think it's important that we get the younger generation helping in that advocacy journey so that they understand that although they may not be of voting age, they still have the ability to have that voice. And I think it really will help build their skill sets as they exit the high school and go into the either employment space or even college space, so that they have the tools they need to advocate to their employers for accessibility, or even to their college disability service offices to advocate for accessibility.
3: That's a really good thought. One of my earliest memories actually is sitting on my mom's lap as she called Jim Sensenbrenner, who was a senator representative, I don't think he was a senator, representative in Wisconsin, talking about why the free matter for the blind mailing should continue and how if it didn't, it would really impact my sister in her schooling and, you know, having to pay for the books that she needed and also impact me as I was growing up. And so, yes, younger people definitely do need to see that. And they are watching. So that's a really good point.
4: Yeah. And I echo that because I think that we get to a place where we become victims of our own success. And the young people have to recognize that we had to fight hard to get here. Yes. And they're going to have to continue to fight hard to keep it. But what Leah was saying early on also is very important. With respect to recognizing that we have expertise through our lived experience that should be valued. Overall, these topics are so interesting to me that as we as an organization continue to fight, you know, to be fully participating, contributing members of society, these particular decisions are trying to relegate us back to the existence of beneficiaries of the public goodwill. So why would we want to spend less money to end up costing the government more money? It's just counterintuitive to me. The Office of Special Education and Rehabilitation Services just make sure that people with disabilities can access the same services that are provided to everyone else in the ways that we need them. So, you know, in the regular education environment, students get print books. We want to make sure that in that regular education environment, blind students get Braille books. It's really fairly common sense, but I think that what happens is not enough of the policymakers really have real engagement with individuals with our lived experience. So again, that's why our advocacy is so important. Our advocacy is not going, you know, stomping, protesting. When it comes to that, absolutely, we have teeth to do that. But our advocacy is about relationship building. And I love the way that our members really develop relationships with policymakers so that they gain a degree of respect that those policymakers can recognize that the services that we need are going to be cost effective for society. And even more so as we advocate for accessibility of medical equipment and telehealth, those are services that benefit beyond just people with disabilities. Those are services that benefit everybody. I mean, everybody can benefit from more accessible devices. Everyone can benefit from easier access to telehealth services. So again, that's a demonstration of our desire to be proactive, contributing members of society, not just beneficiaries of the public goodwill.
3: Yeah, so, so true. And I mean, that is anything that walks you through how to set it up or gives you that feedback. I think more and more as I watch my own mom aging and I see things that maybe she struggles with and see how it helps her, if there's actual instructions that she's able to listen to and kind of, you know, she can see, so she can look at it at the same time. But I think that's really, really important. And so I love that idea. And I love that we're really trying to make it better for everybody. So.
4: And we'll provide some links to some information in our show notes. And we are looking to hear your stories, your lived experience. If we can help amplify or echo what you're out there communicating to others, let us do that collaboratively and work together, because it's through that collective action of the National Federation of the Blind that we can assure that blind people can live the lives we want. And that life we want is, again, to be contributing members of society. So until next time, remember, you can live the life that you want.
3: Blindness is not what holds you back.
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9: All right, before we get to our resolutions, we want to spend some time really thinking about our equal protections under the law. And when you think about the people that might speak on this topic, I think we've gotten the best one we could, which is our general counsel, Eve Hill. Now, you know, besides working closely with the National Federation of the Blind, Eve champions a lot of other causes and serves as legal counsel in a lot of other cases. And she's a tireless advocate. She doesn't rest much. She doesn't rest much. And she's always considering what she can do to help combat injustice and strengthen the laws of our nation. So the best thing that I can say about Eve Hill is thank goodness she's on our side. And it's really a joy and pleasure to work with her on a regular basis. Here's the General Counsel of the National Federation of the Blind. Here's Eve Hill.

0: of the blind. And this convention gives me the energy I need to keep going and being tireless for the rest of the year. So thank you. Now, I come to you not just as a lawyer, not just as an advocate, but as a believer in you, a believer in us, and a believer in the power of collective action. But I'm not here to talk at you like I usually do. I want us to speak together because the change we seek is going to come from you, not from me. And I want us to get loud because the people in Washington, D.C. need to hear us. So let's practice. When I ask, who will fight, you say, NFB. When I ask who will lead, you say NFB. Let's try it. Who will fight?
1: NFB.
0: Who will lead?
1: NFB.
0: Great. There are going to be more questions, but the same answer. So let's go. Now, here's the bad news. We currently face threats to the civil rights of blind and other people with disabilities like never before. Offices for civil rights across the federal government have been decimated or shut down entirely. The Department of Justice Civil Rights Division has lost most of its lawyers. The Equal Employment Opportunity Commission, where you're required to file any employment discrimination claim before you can go to court, is going to reduce its staff to a 45-year low over the next year. And the employees that are left in those agencies have been redirected to focus on issues other than disability civil rights. So I ask you, who can we count on when enforcement agencies fail us? Who will lead when the systems leave us behind? You're good. These cuts will leave thousands, tens of thousands of people with disabilities without a federal mechanism to challenge injustice and discrimination. The Department of Education Office for Civil Rights alone received over 22,000 complaints each year and resolved 16,000 of them a year, and 35% of those were for disability discrimination. Now it is only staffed to handle about 7,000 complaints, less than half of what it used to do. And disability cases are no longer a priority. And as the department itself is slated to shut down, there is no clear plan for what happens to civil rights enforcement. The Department of Justice received 95,000 complaints just under Title III of the Americans with Disabilities in 5 years. That's 19,000 a year. The EEOC received 29,000 disability complaints alone in 2024, a 25-year high. So I ask you again, who is going to investigate discrimination cases on behalf of the blind when federal agencies fail us? Who will litigate? Who will make justice real? These are not just numbers. These are people's lives. Blind people are being shut out of crucial, inaccessible websites and important notices like Target and Domino's and H&R Block before the NFB challenged them. Like Exact Care Pharmacy and the Iowa Department of Health and Human Services, who we're still challenging, and like the IRS and the UNC healthcare system, who the NFB challenged. Blind students are being denied equal opportunity in education by schools like West Virginia University, who we're suing. Los Angeles Community College District, who we've been suing for a decade, and Oregon State University. Blind workers are being discriminated against by federal agencies like Lorette Santos and the VA and Miriam Sementuala at the Department of State. They're being discriminated against by state and local government agencies like Marianne Migliorelli, Harriet Goh, and Ashlyn Johnson. and by private employers like Aaron Scheides and Roy Gelfand, all of whom have

0: stood up with the NFB to challenge this discrimination. And blind voters across the country are being shut out of private, independent, absentee voting. So I ask you, who will stand with them? Who will take their cases? Who will defend the rights of blind people across the country? Now, we're not just facing cutbacks in enforcement. We're facing rollbacks to our rights themselves. The Department of Labor plans to rescind its regulations implementing the disability affirmative action requirements for federal contractors to hire people with disabilities. Now, this is important because, in part as a result of these regulations, the employment rate of people with disabilities is at the highest level since records began being kept. The employment rate over the 10 years since these regulations were introduced has risen by 11 percentage points. But these effective regulations are being scrapped. The Department of Health and Human Services has been sued by Texas and 16 other states challenging its new Section 504 regulation, which requires websites, kiosks, and other technologies to be accessible and prohibits disability discrimination by child welfare systems, something the NFB has been taking on for decades. The NFB and all of you have already made yourselves heard by those states about the importance of these regulations, and the cases currently stayed. But we expect HHS may fully or partially rescind those regulations to reach a settlement of that case, which would eliminate our important civil rights. The American Council on Education has asked the federal government to roll back the new Department of Justice ADA Title II regulations, making clear that state and local government websites have to be accessible. The NFB and its affiliates and members have actively participated in the notice and comment procedures on those regulations for 14 years. The Department of Energy is unilaterally revoking its regulation that requires federally funded buildings to be accessible at all. So who will fight back against regulations being rescinded? Who will protect access to technology? Who spent decades fighting for these rules and will now defend them? And so now let's talk about the courts. They are slamming the door shut in our faces. They are eliminating private rights of action, essentially saying, oh yeah, you have a right, but no way to enforce it. In Cummings versus Premier Rehab, the Supreme Court ruled that emotional distress damages caused by discrimination are not available under Section 504, and most courts have applied that to Title II of the ADA as well. In Trump versus CASA, the Supreme Court banned universal injunctions to address discrimination nationwide. Courts are imposing numerous onerous requirements for organizations and individuals to even have standing to assert their rights in court. And the Supreme Court recently ruled that a retired worker cannot challenge their discriminatory retirement benefits because they are no longer an employee of the company. How much sense does that make? So who will bring cases showing that other forms of damages are still available, like lost opportunities and lost educational opportunities? You got it. Who will fill courtrooms with blind people to show judges how important our rights are? What organization has members statewide and nationwide and is willing to bring class actions to establish our rights? Who will bring the vast, powerful network of real blind people to bear witness and demonstrate the impact of discrimination? We are also facing challenges to the very services people with disabilities rely on to survive. Many blind people receive benefits from the Social Security Administration, SSDI, SSI, and retirement benefits. Benefits they have earned and paid for. And the NFB has actively litigated with the Social Security Administration, including through litigation, to make the processes of applying for and maintaining those benefits more effective and accessible. For example, we sued successfully SSA to require them to accept electronic signatures on application forms. But now, the Social Security Administration is cutting its staff to historic lows, cuts that are already making it more difficult, even impossible, to get help. Their website is crashing, their phone line is jammed, and field offices are ghost towns. So what did we do? You guessed it. The NFB and several members sued to stop these cuts, asserting the cuts violate Section 504 of the Rehabilitation Act and the Administrative Procedure Act. The court denied our motion for preliminary injunction, which was intended to stop the cuts before they happened, but we are still in the fight. But more cutbacks are coming, such as at the Centers for Medicare and Medicaid Services, which many blind people rely on for essential health care services. And the Department of Education is slated to be shut, which many blind students rely on for special education services and higher education grants. So who will challenge those systems when they fail blind people?
1: NFB!
0: Who will demand access to benefits and services?
1: NFB!
0: And who will not back down?
1: NFB!
0: The collective action of the NFB, its affiliates, and its members is more important now than it has ever been. These are unusual times. But we have faced hard times before. We have rallied in the face of opposition before. And we have come through stronger. As President Bush said when he signed the Americans with Disabilities Act, our problems are large, but our unified heart is larger. Our challenges are great, but our will is greater. And in America, the most generous, optimistic nation on the face of the earth, we must not and will not rest until every man and woman with a dream has the means to achieve it. Who believes in the dreams of blind people? Now I'm going to change it up because y'all were so good at that. I'm going to make a trick here. Because the NFB is made up of people. All the people in this room, all the people in Zoom world, and all across the country. And the real power of collective action is the people who make it happen. As President Obama said, change will not come if we wait for some other person or if we wait for some other time. We are the ones we've been waiting for. We are the change that we seek. The power of the blind people's movement comes from us. We, the people. Yes, we can. Nothing about us without us. So the answer to my next few questions is, we will. Ready? Who will be the change that we seek?
1: We will.
0: And Martin Luther King reminded us that the arc of moral justice is long, but it bends towards justice. Who will bend the arc of the universe towards justice for blind people?
1: We will.
0: And Dr. Mark Maurer explained, we may lose the battle, but we will not lose the war because we will not stop fighting. Who will win the war for the rights of blind people?
1: We will.
0: All right. They may try to cut us out. They may try to roll back our rights. They may try to silence our voices. But we are still here. We are still fighting. We are still rising. Because we do not wait. We do not yield. We do not stop. One last time, say it loud, we will. Who will fight?
1: We will.
0: Who will lead?
1: We will.
0: Who will build a better future for blind people?
1: We will.
0: Thank you, Federation family, for letting me play. For letting me play a small role in the blind people's movement. It has been the honor of my career, and I am tremendously grateful. So let's go change the world together.
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3: A Blind Soprano's Experience with Stage Combat by Maddie Hendricks. From the editor, this was originally published in Spotlight, the newsletter of the National Federation of the Blind Performing Arts Division, available quarterly to the division's members. I had never given any thought to the combat scenes that are sometimes played out in the performance of opera, and until this article, I never wondered about how a blind person would do more than sing. I hope you find this as informative as I have. Before moving to the article, let's learn a little bit about its author. Maddie Hendricks is a blind coloratura soprano, currently residing in Atlanta, Georgia. She has performed at churches throughout the Southeast and has sung Carmina Burana and Beethoven's Ninth Symphony with the Alabama Symphony Orchestra. Notable operatic highlights include her portrayal of Jenny in Street Scene by Weill and Fanchette in Le Mariage aux Lanternes by Offenbach. She recently won the Harrower Scholarship for Voice and the 2023 Georgia State University Honors Recital. She completed her BA in voice at the University of Montevallo in 2020 and received a master's degree in voice performance at Georgia State University in May of 2023. She is currently pursuing an artist diploma at Georgia State, where she is expected to sing the role of Genoveva this fall in GSU's production of Suor Angelica. Maddie aims to bring access and equality to the operatic stage and wishes for her blindness not to be a barrier to performing, but rather for it to open the door for diverse and inclusive casting. Here is her article. When I learned a stage combat instructor was coming to do a seminar for my opera workshop class, I was very excited, but also quite nervous. I really wanted to participate, but being a blind singer, I wasn't sure how. I knew that sitting in the back listening, even if I had a friend describe what was going on to me, wasn't going to truly benefit me. I'm a pretty shy, introverted person and don't usually speak up in class, but I knew I really needed to for this. So after our instructor Marcus introduced himself and we went over some safety precautions, I let him know that I am blind but did not want my disability to limit my participation. He had such a kind, down-to-earth personality and responded with, "I'm honored to work with you. This is a first for me, but we will make it work." Marcus definitely kept his word. I was able to do everything my peers were doing, and it felt amazing to be included in this type of class. Below is a list of the skills I learned, along with descriptions of how I was able to do each exercise safely. Falling. Learning how to fall was definitely scary at first. I had to trust that the space around me was clear. I started learning the concept of falling backwards with a chair. I went from standing up to sitting down in a chair that was right behind me. At first, I used my normal technique of reaching behind me to make sure that the chair was there, placing the palm of my hand on the seat before I sat down. Then I was challenged to not use my hands at all, to trust that it was there. So from standing, I took a deep breath and sat down in the chair without checking. Breathing really did come in handy because next, the chair was taken away. It helped at first to have someone's hand on my back as I began to fall, but I was able to eventually fall backwards without the support. These same concepts were applied to falling forward and sideways. If falling from a standing position is a little too scary at first, I suggest falling from a kneeling position. I found this a lot less intimidating to begin with since it wasn't as far to the floor. Slapping/punching. Having a tangible reference point was very important for this. My partner and I stood facing each other. I was able to get a sense of exactly where they were by standing toe-to-toe with them at first. Then I took two steps back, my partner remained in place. I then put my left hand out, and my partner grabbed it with their right hand. This gave me some resistance as I took one step forward and made a slapping motion out to my left with my right hand. I made sure to follow through with the gesture so it looked strong and so my arms ended up being crossed. My partner would make the slapping noise by hitting their leg with their left hand. In an opera, though, this noise might be drowned out by the orchestra. It took some time to learn how to accomplish it safely, but I'm so glad this is now a tool in my toolbox. Hair and ear grabs. This wasn't nearly as challenging as I thought it might be. I learned this by folding my fingers into a claw and pressing into the back of my partner's head. Then they grabbed my wrist with their hand and held on, which created the visual illusion that their hair was being pulled. Running around the space in that position together created quite the scene. Conclusion. I'm so grateful to have had this experience. This is something I really thought wasn't possible for me, as the liability issues were just too great. But I know it is indeed possible now, and I have gained some very important skills so that I am just as prepared as my sighted colleagues. Equality is so important to me, and I wish for the stage to be an inclusive, diverse, safe home for all who wish to perform on it. I hope this was insightful/helpful to all of you. If you have any questions, please feel free to reach out to me. Thank you for letting me share my experience. Follow Maddie on Facebook, Instagram, and YouTube. 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
5: Story of L by Naomi Mills. From the editor, Naomi Mills is a 9-year-old Northern Virginia Bell student. She created and brailled this story herself. Naomi's mother sent this story to share Naomi's creativity and enjoyment of the Bell program, and her note to Nancy Yeager follows the story. We have refrained from editing to preserve the authenticity of the piece. Far away across the Atlantic Ocean in Africa, an elephant was born. Her name was Elle. At the age of 5, she complained about her eyes. Her mother suggested resting for a little bit. The next day, Elle's eyes hurt even more than yesterday. Finally, her mother took her to the doctor. The doctor said that Elle has to go to an eye doctor. It was a couple of hours until they got there. The eye doctor said that Elle has an eye disease that could worsen. Elle was sad. Elle's birthday is January 25th, and it is January 24th. So Elle's birthday is tomorrow. It was Elle's birthday, and one of her presents were glasses. Elle was so excited. She wore them everywhere. She even wore them in bed. Only her family knew that Elle was blind. When she showed up to school, all her friends were shocked. They were all confused. Even the teacher was confused. Elle didn't care, though. Description of Elle. An elephant named Elle. She is blind. She uses a guide dog that is always scared of Elle's trunk. Elle has pink ears and a pointy nose, so pointy that to people it's like a knife. Elle lives in Africa with her mother, father, and her brother named Jason. Elle's favorite color is yellow. Her body is plain yellow. She has blue eyes. She loves to wear just one color. Her hobbies are cooking with her mom, looking at her cell phone, and playing with Jason. Elle is 35 years old. Elle wishes she could see, but the ophthalmologist said that there is no cure for her disease. But she kind of likes being blind. She can do many things that her friends can't do, like learn Braille and other stuff. Elle is so happy that she's a part of this world. The end. Miss Nancy, I typed the way Naomi read it. I did not add punctuation nor change verb agreements. I really like this story. It reminds me of Naomi. She loved Bell this year and 2 years ago. We would love it if Arlington can do one next year, too. We would go. Thank you, Nancy. You are a sweet blessing. Kathy Mills.
4: Proudly raising expectations. Because low expectations create obstacles between blind people and our dreams. NFBRN, the National Federation of the Blind Radio Network.
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7: Access on. Welcome to Access On, the technology podcast of the National Federation of the Blind. Apple has released iOS 18.2 with an expanded set of Apple Intelligence features. While Apple Intelligence requires a lot of power, should ChatGPT integration be available on all iPhones? While Audible support for the Victor Reader Stream 3 works for many, it does not for everybody. And in our tech tip, how to get the classic Windows user interface for configuring audio properties. Good to be back with you. I'm Jonathan Mosen. This is episode 6. Yes, we've managed to get half a dozen episodes of this new podcast initiative in from the National Federation of the Blind before we take a quick break over the Christmas and New Year period. And we will be back in early January for Access On episode 7. 2025 is going to be a great year for Access On. We have all sorts of interactive ideas planned, some comparative reviews, and we'll continue to keep you on the cutting edge of technology. We also appreciate how quickly people have made Access On a part of their weekly listening experience. We have plenty of listener contributions coming in, far more than we'll have time for today, but we will keep some of these until January when we return. Apple has recently released iOS 18.2. This is quite a significant update given where in the iOS cycle we are. There are a lot of new features in this update, and in this episode of Access On, we're going to have a look at just some of them. There is so much of substance here that we may not be able to cover everything, but this will certainly be enough to get you going and exploring with iOS 18.2. Most of the new features in this release relate to Apple Intelligence. And if you want to use the Apple Intelligence related features of iOS, you'll need an iPhone 15 Pro or 15 Pro Max or anything iPhone 16. This is because of the RAM and processor requirements of Apple Intelligence. They're doing a lot on device, which Apple says is safer from a privacy point of view, but it does mean that it ends up excluding people with older iPhones because of those stringent requirements. Before we get started on the Apple Intelligence, which is the focus of this episode, there are a couple of voiceover changes that Apple has introduced to iOS 18.2. One relates to a change of heart about the audio ducking interface. In iOS 18, we saw quite a different way of doing audio ducking, where you had a slider that went all the way up to 200%, and the higher you got on that slider, the more ducking there was. A bit of speculation on my part, but it does seem likely that there was quite a lot of adverse feedback about that, increased tech support traffic, because Apple has reverted to some degree the way audio ducking works in iOS 18.2. So let's take a quick look at this. And to do so, we will double tap Settings, and then Accessibility, and then VoiceOver, and then Audio. If you are using an external keyboard, you can also press VO with F8 to get straight into VoiceOver settings.
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7: Let's flick right through these options.
8: Off. 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
7: No change here. 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And by default, when VoiceOver's finished talking, the audio turns back up to its previous level. Although you can change that behavior here. So the options are...
8: Off.
7: Off means that there is no audio ducking going to occur at all.
8: Selected, when speaking.
7: That's the default.
8: Always.
7: And always, which means that there is going to be a discrepancy in the volume between VoiceOver and the audio that you are listening to, whether that's a piece of music or an audiobook or a TV show or whatever, something on your device. So you can always have the audio from those sources quieter than VoiceOver if you prefer. Now let's flick right.
8: The volume of media and calls will be reduced when VoiceOver is speaking. Ducking amount, heading. Ducking amount, 80%, adjustable.
7: I think this is much more intuitive than the way that earlier versions of iOS were displaying this. The ducking amount will reduce the volume of the audio that's being ducked to this level. So the way that I have it set, it will take it down to 80% whenever VoiceOver is talking. This is a slider, so I can just flick up and down.
8: 85%, 90%.
7: I'll go down.
8: Ducking 85%. Ducking amount, 85%, 80%, ducking amount, 80%, adjustable.
7: If you want to get a feel for the effect that this change has, you can play something in the background while you adjust this audio ducking volume. Now if I flick right,
8: adjust the volume of other audio compared to VoiceOver on your iPhone.
7: And that's an explanation of the slider that we just saw. And that's all there is now on the audio ducking screen, so I think it is much more straightforward. Another feature that's new in VoiceOver in iOS 18.2 can be found under VoiceOver settings, and then we go to
8: Braille, F-Mantis Q40.
7: I'll double
8: six,
7: tap.
8: 5, 0, match input and output tables, switch button, on.
7: Here's a set of standard settings that we've all become familiar with in iOS 18. But there is one new thing here.
8: Enter Braille chords on keyboard. Switch button. Off.
7: There's an explanation of this feature if I flick right.
8: The F, D, S, J, K, L, A, and the semicolon keys in the QWERTY layout will work as dots 1 through 8 when pressed with the space key to enter Braille chords.
7: And this does work. It's another way of using the Braille interface on other devices. If you have a Bluetooth keyboard, such as Apple's own keyboard or something from Logitech, or for that matter, the Mantis, if you want to do this, then you can use the QWERTY keyboard as a way of entering chord commands with VoiceOver. Just note the parameters of this feature, though. You cannot input Braille using this method, kind of perky duck style, if you're familiar with that technology. You can only use chord commands, at least at this stage. So now let's talk about some of the Apple Intelligence features in iOS 18.2. Apple is continuing to fulfill the commitments it made at the Worldwide Developers Conference all the way back in June of last year when it announced Apple Intelligence. It indicated quite a comprehensive platform of initiatives that would roll out throughout the iOS 18 cycle. We got a little hint of some features in 18.1, but 18.2 was a comprehensive release for Apple Intelligence for those with compatible devices. Let's talk about some of these Apple Intelligence features, and one that may be of interest to some of our listeners is called Image Playground. Image Playground enables users to craft unique images based on textual descriptions or existing photos. It offers various styles like animation and sketch, allowing creative expression from anywhere directly in the device. You may need to request access to these features, although I think Apple is rolling it out steadily. There was a wait list for a while. And in fact, if I go into the Settings app on my iPhone, so just double tap Settings, you'll see right at the top of the screen, at least on my device, I've got this.
8: 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Heading. 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
7: If you double tap this, it will open an app called Playground, which is on your phone if you have a compatible device. It is accessible. You can give it a description. When I was playing with this, for example, I talked about Santa holding a long white candy cane and using it like a blind person might use a cane. And you can accessorize Santa with whatever you want. It's kind of fun to play with. And of course, then the trick is, once you've done your image, you might well want to put it through one of the AI services that you trust to describe some of these images. For example, Be My AI or Ira's AI Explorer. This is not a particularly unique feature. There are other places you can go where you can generate images like this. So you might want to play with them if this is the sort of thing that you like to do. You can play with them and work out which one you find easiest to work with. And also perhaps with a bit of trial and error or maybe some sighted assistance on hand, you can gain a view about which one is going to give you the best outcomes. In a similar vein, there is another feature called Genmoji, and that allows you to make your very own emojis. These are a fun way to add some life to your more informal communications. I wouldn't recommend using these in a more formal capacity, unless you're in some sort of place where the culture lends itself to that. But it's kind of fun for texting and other more informal communication. And there is a set of standard emojis that most of your devices will come equipped with, but now with this Genmoji feature, you can create your own. This is a little bit like Image Playground, but the images are much smaller. They're designed to be used in an emoji kind of context. One way to get to this and generate your own Genmoji is to go into the Messages app and start composing a message, and you will find that little button for apps, which most of us, I think, do not have expanded because it creates a lot of clutter on the screen when you do. But you can double tap the apps button to expand the message apps, and you should be able to find the Genmoji app in there and generate your own Genmoji if you want to do that. And you can use pictures of people. You can do all sorts of innovative things with that. One feature that many people are appreciating is email summaries in iOS 18.2 using Apple Intelligence. In the past, when you've received a notification of an email, you would get the first few lines of the email, which may or may not give you the gist of what the email is about. And that's also the way it worked in the Mail app itself when you were flicking through your emails and previewing them. Now you can opt to have email summarized. Here's a really good example of where this is quite helpful. I've got a tech publication that I get every week from the Wall Street Journal in my email at the moment. And in the past, I would have just got the first few lines of the email, which wouldn't have given me an overview of what that email contained. So I would have had to open the email, find out if there are any articles of interest, and then go on my merry way. In this case, I've got a lot more useful information before I even open the email.
8: Messages, unread. Dana Mattioli, WSJ, WSJ Tech Weekly, Tech Titans bend the knee to Trump, 5:05 a.m., updates, summary. Tech Titans bend the knee to Trump, viral cookies, the new AI on your iPhone, phone call phobia and more.
7: That is actually very helpful. There are times when the Apple intelligence summaries get it wrong. And this is just the nature of AI. I mentioned this in one of the tech tips, actually, with respect to LinkedIn notifications. Sometimes you are going to get a summary that simply does not reflect in any way at all what the email actually is trying to convey. So you do want to be a bit careful, but most of the time I find that this is giving me pretty good results. There are also new ways of working with email now, and having used email for a very long time, I prefer to manage my own email and not rely on algorithms to try and prioritize what I should and shouldn't be reading. For the same reason, I turn the focused inbox feature off in Microsoft Outlook when it's offered. But some people view it differently. And if you want to have Apple Intelligence do some work for you to prioritize email, you can do that. I'm going to go to the top of the screen.
8: Mailboxes, back button.
7: And flick right.
8: All inboxes, heading, select, button, more, button.
7: And it's the more button that I'm interested in.
8: Categories.
7: If I double tap this button, it will completely change the view of the email inbox.
8: Messages, unread, Bruce, promotions. Updates. Transactions. Selected. Primary. Dictate. Button.
7: So at the moment, the primary email is selected. What Apple Intelligence is trying to do at this point is to filter out or deprioritize what it considers to be less important email. So primary selected, and I've got just a fraction of the email that I do have in my inbox at the moment. Typically, these are unread emails, or they're emails that are deemed important because of who has sent them, or maybe I have flagged them in some way, marked them as important. It's using a range of criteria to say these are the most important emails that you have. And now,
8: messages, primary, selected, transactions.
7: We've got transactions selected. And if I flick right,
8: promote, receipts, or close, receipts, orders, and deliveries.
7: And if I'll flick right again.
8: Close button. 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Unread. Saturday. Bullet RJD 981.
7: That's a Mushroom FM related email. I wouldn't call that a transaction, but I can sort of understand why Apple Intelligence has concluded that it is.
8: Ellen Fairbrass. 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
7: And that's our cleaning company, and that is indeed a relevant invoice to put into transactions.
8: Toolbar. Updated.
7: And that's
8: message.
7: What I have here at the moment. I've got a relatively empty inbox, I'm delighted to say right now. But one of those two is a transaction, no question. If I go back to the top.
8: All inboxes. Select. More. But. Search. Dictate. But. Messages. Selected. Transactions. Updates.
7: Now we've got updates. We'll double tap this one.
8: Selected. Updates.
7: And flick right.
8: Promotions. News. Close. Button. Stay updated with a place for everything, including newsletters and alerts. New messages. Dana Mattioli. WSJ. Unread.
7: Okay, that's right on point there. This is the Wall Street Journal newsletter that I showed you before that Apple Intelligence summarized so well. This absolutely does belong in the updates category.
8: Gracie Manning. Unread. 12:23 a.m. Bullet. F. Mantis Chameleon.
7: Now, this one is from the Mantis Chameleon email list, which is very busy at the moment because the Mantis in recent times has come out with a version of its firmware that makes speech available via Bluetooth audio devices. And I guess I get why Apple has decided this should be in the updates category, because it is talking actually about something new that has happened.
8: Com radio, yesterday, bullet action required.
7: Now that one is about a password breach at a service I use called Calm Radio, so that absolutely should be here.
8: Shane Popplestone, on Red, yesterday, bullet, F. Mantisha Malianuzer regarding...
7: Another one from the Mantis list.
8: Eric Brinkman, on Red, yesterday, bullet, F. Mantisha
7: Malianuzer... And again, the Mantis list. And there are quite a few actually from that list, which does make sense, as I say. So we'll go back up to the top.
8: Mailbox, all of, select, more, but, search, dictate, messages, transact, selected, updates, promotions.
7: After updates, we have promotions. I'll double tap this.
8: Selected.
7: We get a little description of what this category does.
8: Special offers, deals, and more.
7: Wow, that was a very handy one to have around the whole Black Friday, Cyber Monday, Giving Tuesday type thing.
8: Close button. See what's new from businesses and organizations you recognize. Older messages. Trade me, 19/11/2020.
7: And I haven't got a lot of promotions. Actually, I have been expressly unsubscribing from a lot of New Zealand sites that send me promotions that I won't be using anymore on account of not living there anymore. And actually, it's quite useful to do that with this system because you can bring up all of your promotional messages in one place. It normally does a pretty good job of identifying those. And if you do need to do a wholesale unsubscribing, such as what I've been doing, it is actually pretty nice. The other advantage of this, obviously, is that if you choose the primary category, it is going to try and make sure that if you're on a time crunch, you will see the email that's important to you. Now, clearly, this is not a flawless system. It's a machine making these choices. It is not you. So don't rely too heavily on it. But it can be a great user interface. Some people just prefer their email the way it has always worked. And you can switch this off. If this Apple Intelligence is on and you don't like the way it is grouping your email, then let's go to the top.
8: Mailboxes, back button.
7: And I'll flick right.
8: All inboxes, select button, more button.
7: And I'll choose more. And I believe, by the way, that you can set this up based on each mailbox. So if you want these features disabled, you may have to do it more than once. But that gives you maximum flexibility because there may be one email box, maybe for your work, where you want this prioritization on, this categorization on, and maybe in your personal life you don't, or vice versa. So it's good to have that choice. Now we're going to flick right.
8: Search more button.
7: To the more button, and I'll double tap it.
8: Categories. List view.
7: And if I double tap list view.
8: Messages, unread.
7: We are popped out of that more screen, and now we have a very conventional looking email box, the way Apple has always done it, without the categorization features from Apple Intelligence. One of the much anticipated features in iOS 18.2 is that Siri is finally starting to get smarter, thanks to some work that Apple is doing behind the scenes, and I think there's plenty more where that came from in terms of what Apple is doing, but also thanks to Siri's integration with ChatGPT. One of the things that you will appreciate is that in iOS 18.2, Siri can be quite helpful in terms of providing you with advice about how to use your iPhone. Let's try this as an example. I will invoke Siri using the side button and ask it a question. How do I configure smart replies for email on my iPhone?
9: Here's how to customize the smart reply suggestions in Mail on your iPhone. First, go to Settings. Second, tap Mail. Then tap Smart Reply. And third, turn on or off the suggestions you want to see.
7: Makes a pleasant change from I found this on the web, take a look, right? That was actually a very helpful reply about Smart Replies, another new Apple Intelligence feature in iOS 18.2, which you can investigate if you wish. The ChatGPT integration means that you are far more likely to get a detailed answer from Siri now. For example, let's ask this question. Tell me about the Beatles album Abbey Road.
9: Abbey Road is the 11th studio album by the Beatles, released on September 26, 1969. It features iconic tracks such as Come Together, Something, and Here Comes the Sun. The album is notable for its innovative use of the recording studio, with complex harmonies and instrumentation. The cover photo, showing the band crossing a zebra crossing near Abbey Road Studios in London, is one of the most famous images in music history. Abbey Road is often praised for its polished production and is considered one of the Beatles' greatest works. That was from ChatGPT. Check important info for mistakes.
7: Tremendous, isn't it? Now, to get this experience, there are some things that you might want to do. We'll go into this section of settings.
8: Apple Intelligence and Siri button.
7: We'll double tap that.
8: Beta.
7: And this is navigable by heading. I'm just going to navigate by heading to get to the one I want.
8: Apple Intelligence and Siri heading. Siri requests heading. Extensions heading.
7: This is where the ChatGPT magic happens, and Apple's clearly architected this in a way that might permit access to other large language models in the future because it is under extensions.
8: ChatGPT button.
7: I'll double tap this.
8: Selected. 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You'll have.
7: Now, I started talking there. I'm just going to go to the top of the screen, though, and review this.
8: Back button.
7: And flick right.
8: ChatGPT extension. Heading. Use ChatGPT. Switch button. 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
7: If you want to, you can turn this off. 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You can switch it all off with that master switch on the Apple Intelligence and Siri screen if you want to. But I'm going to continue to flick right.
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7: I'll flick right.
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8: 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Under limit. 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
7: Now, this is the thing you might want to change because by default, Siri is going to ask if you want to use ChatGPT to get an answer. And it just adds a little bit more friction. If you have a little bit of nervousness about sending stuff to ChatGPT, then leave this on, obviously. And Apple is very privacy focused. So it's decided that by default, it wants you to confirm that it's okay to send your query off your Apple device and send it out into the big wide world via the cloud to ChatGPT. I'm perfectly relaxed about the things that I ask Siri going to ChatGPT if I can get a good answer. So I've opted to turn this prompting off. While I'm on the screen, I'm going to pause the recording and take the opportunity to sign back in to my ChatGPT account. I have ChatGPT Plus. I personally find it incredibly useful. I am using ChatGPT an awful lot, and it does assist me greatly, particularly now that it is doing such a good job of searching the web. In iOS 18.2, there have been some changes to writing tools, which were first introduced in a limited form in iOS 18.1 when we first saw Apple Intelligence. Writing tools allow you to modify a document that you've already written. You can change its style. You can give it a proofread and clean up any grammatical errors that it finds. You can also now in iOS 18.2 start from scratch. None of these features are particularly revolutionary, except it is all happening on device with Apple Intelligence, with the exception of the ChatGPT feature where you can start composing something from scratch. So it is very fast and it's also very private, which does matter to some people. For the sake of this part of the demonstration, I'm in the Drafts app. Drafts is the place where text starts. That's their little slogan. And you can write in the Drafts app. It just sits on my dock. And the moment that I double tap it, I'm in a blank document and I can start to write. And if you really want to go to town with Drafts and you get the professional version, you can do things like assign shortcut keys to send what you're writing in Drafts to other applications. For example, if I've written something, I can press a hotkey and it will send it directly to my personal Mastodon account. I also have another one that does the same for the Access On account, the account for this podcast and our technology initiatives at the National Federation of the Blind. So I'm in drafts now, and I've actually got a draft open that I wrote, and I sent this on to Mastodon about my exciting excursions relating to finding a US mobile carrier. And I've actually found one that I really like, and I've been quite surprised by how many people don't know that this carrier exists and the sheer variety of things that it offers. So I wrote all of this down on Mastodon, and if I flick through, you'll hear it.
8: Text field is editing. Thanks to everyone who shared their thoughts about American cellular carriers in response to my question. From those initial answers, I was able to do some additional research.
7: Now, this is quite a long article that I posted to Mastodon, but you get the gist. Now, we can do a number of things with writing tools. To find them, I'm going to use the rotor gesture to move to edit. So I'm going to twist to my left.
8: Misspelled words. Edit.
7: And there it is. I'll flick up.
8: Scan text. Writing tools.
7: And here are the writing tools. I'll double tap this.
8: Drafts. Sheet grabber. Button.
7: I suppose it's fair to say that we all have a writing style. And what you heard there is clearly mine. If I want to change the writing style, that's easily achieved. I'll flick right.
8: Writing tools. Heading. Close. Button. Text field. Describe your change.
7: This is new in iOS 18.2. In 18.1, there were a set of presets that you could activate to make things more informal or more formal, and those things are still there, as we'll see in just a moment. But if you want to give it a very clear instruction, you can do so and then submit the instruction. You might say, for example, if you see me using an acronym and you know what I'm trying to say, please expand the acronym. There's all sorts of things that you can add here. If I flick right, though.
8: Submit. Button. Proofread. Button. Rewrite. Button. Friendly. Button. Professional. Button. Concise. Button. Summary. Button.
7: Let's double tap the summary button in case you're curious about what I discovered with respect to cellular carriers. I'll double tap.
8: Copy. Dimmed. Button.
7: And if I flick right, we would eventually get to the summary.
8: Replace. Button. Share. Button. US Mobile, an MVNO with access to all three major US networks, is praised for its customer service and flexible plans. The ability to switch between networks, though requiring website use, is a significant advantage, especially for those prioritizing coverage. While the iOS app could be more user-friendly, the overall experience has been positive, and the referral link offers a 30-day free trial.
7: Okay, it did a very nice job of summarizing that post that is about 4,500 characters long. That has definitely got the key points there. The carrier that I found is called US Mobile. If you pay up front, you can get 100 gigs of full speed data, 50 gigs of hotspot data, an Apple Watch plan, international calling, a lot of things to like at a very good price. And it works with all of the three major carriers, Verizon, AT&T, and T-Mobile, and you can change your carrier anytime you want on that plan. So if you're going to a particular part of the United States where you know that one particular network is stronger than another, just switch over to that network. You can keep your number, whatever, and then you can switch back to the carrier you prefer in your home base whenever you want. It's a really cool system, and as that summary said, some accessibility problems, but nothing completely insurmountable. I would observe that there's a fair amount of passive voice in that summary, and passive voice is one of my pet peeves. Many of us have grammatical pet peeves, don't we? So I don't like the passive voice, but nonetheless, it did a very nice job of summarizing it. I'm not going to insert that, though. I'm going to perform a two-finger scrub, and now I'm out of the writing tools.
8: Text field is editing.
7: And I'm back in the text that I wrote. Let's see what happens if we try and make this more friendly.
8: Misspelled words. Edit. Select. Scan text. Writing tools. Sheet grabber. Button. Carrier. And have access to goes. There are two reads. Write. Close. Text. Describe. Submit. Button. Yeah. Proofread. Rewrite. Friendly. Button. Friendly.
7: There's friendly, so we'll double tap that.
8: Copy. Button.
7: And it's gone away to think about it, and we'll see what it's come back with.
8: Replace. Dim. Share. Dim. Thanks to everyone who shared their thoughts about American cellular carriers when I asked about them. From those initial answers, I did some more research. I've always been into all things phone-related, so this has been fun. I thought I'd pay it forward by posting here about my conclusions in case there are...
7: Okay, so that's a very different style from the way I would normally write if you've ever read anything I've written. So it does the trick. It comes up with a completely different writing style. And it's worth noting that these writing tools are available pretty much anywhere that there is a text edit field. So you should be able to use the rotor gesture in anything, whether it's an email message, a text message, some other tool you use like Ulysses, which is a fantastic word processor for iOS, the Notes app itself in iOS has become increasingly more capable. So if you haven't checked out Notes for a few years, it's pretty much a fully fledged word processor now, and it does some very nice things, and writing tools are available in all of those. I am now in a blank draft, which means
8: text field is editing, character mode, insertion point at start.
7: A nice empty document. So we'll rotate to the edit menu.
8: Misspelled words, edit.
7: And flick up.
8: Scan text, writing tools. Sheet grabber, button. Writing tools, heading. 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
7: Now I'm going to double tap the compose button.
8: Text field.
7: And in this compose edit field, I can type something that will go to ChatGPT. So I can write an essay on how the old timey version of Christmas Tree Farm by Taylor Swift was recorded. Ah, tremendous song there. Tremendous. All right, let's have a listen.
8: Write an essay on how the old-timey version of Christmas Tree Farm by Taylor Swift was recorded.
7: I'll flick right.
8: Add, button. Submit, button.
7: And submit it.
8: Copy, dimmed, button.
7: Now, I will flick right.
8: Insert, dimmed, button. Share, dimmed, button.
7: So because this is all dimmed at the moment, it suggests that the query to ChatGPT is taking a while. On occasion, it can.
8: Insert, button.
7: Now it's ungrayed itself, which means that the work is done.
8: Share, button. An insight into the recording of the old Timmy version of Christmas Tree Farm by Taylor Swift.
7: Okay.
8: In December 2023, Taylor Swift delighted fans with a new, old Timmy version of her beloved holiday song, Christmas Tree Farm. This rendition, unlike the original upbeat pop version released in 2019, embraced a vintage sound reminiscent of earlier decades. The transformation of the song into this nostalgic version provided a unique glimpse into Taylor Swift's creative process and her ability to reinvent her music while maintaining its original charm. Conceptualization of the old Timmy sound.
7: Okay, it's going to go on and on. So, it's quite interesting, actually. So, I'll flick back.
8: And share, insert, copy, insert, button.
7: Double tap the insert button. And now...
8: Add tags, text field, is editing. An insight into the recording of the old Timmy version of Christmas Tree Farm by Taylor Swift in December.
7: And there's the familiar text, now inserted into drafts. And again, just to emphasize, this will work in many writing apps that you might be using on your iPhone. So the writing tools are pretty accessible now and offer a lot of good functionality. Now let's talk about visual intelligence, which has come to iOS 18.2. And as we do that, I'm going to demonstrate once again how much more helpful Siri is becoming by actually asking Siri to describe to us what this feature does and how you use it. How do I use visual intelligence on my iPhone?
10: 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Click and hold the camera control button to get information about a place, interact with text, ask ChatGPT for information, or search Google for images. 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
7: Thank you, Siri. Now, I haven't done too much with visual intelligence, mainly because I have so many dedicated apps on my phone that are targeted specifically at the blind community that perform similar functions. But we'll have a look at some of this visual intelligence now. And to do that, I'm going to hold down the camera button on my iPhone 16 Pro Max.
8: Open Visual Intelligence with Camera Control.
7: We're in Visual Intelligence now, and if I go to the top of the screen.
8: Location.
7: Let's just see if we can find
8: it. Capture photo. Ask button.
7: Now, we've got an ask button there. And if I just point the camera at the audio interface that I have here in the studio, which has a bunch of USB cables and things extending from it. We'll double tap this, and this will cause ChatGPT to give a description of what it's seeing.
8: Asking ChatGPT,

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1: Dismiss button.
0: And we can dismiss this. So this is a very similar experience to one that blind people are well used to. I'll double tap dismiss.
1: Dismiss. Capture photo button.
0: That's the next item on here. So if I double tap that.
1: 1.4 times. Ask button.
0: We can ask a question about the photo that we've just taken.
1: Search button.
0: Or we can search. So if, for example, you are by a building and you take a photo of something, you may be able to perform a search, which will help you get information about the business, opening hours, that kind of stuff. So if I go left to
1: ask button
0: and double tap
1: ask, asking ChatGPT.
0: And now that's another way of getting information.
1: Ask about details, text field.
0: So
1: insertion point at end.
0: I can
1: ask about details.
0: What do you see?
1: Question mark.
0: And I'll press enter.
1: Working with ChatGPT. Ellipsis.
0: And when that photo was taken, I just extended the camera somewhere out into the wild in the studio. Is it still working with ChatGPT?
1: Working with ChatGPT. Working with ChatGPT.
0: Yeah, it is.
1: Ellipsis.
0: So it may take some time to come back with an answer, but I presume it eventually will. So some of these things are things that we have access to in other apps, and those other apps do have information about the fact that you are a blind person. I'm going to get out of this because I'm sure it will come up eventually,
1: working with
0: taking a while.
1: Messages.
0: Oh, now it's taking me all the way back out of visual intelligence altogether. But you can also do a Google search here as well. There is another feature that I want to show you that is pretty nice. I have paused the recording and I found a photo that I took at the Madame Tussauds Wax Museum in London when Bonnie, my wife, and my youngest daughter, Nicola, and I went over there for the ABBA Voyage concert in 2022. And we did a whole bunch of touristy things. And since we were talking about Christmas Tree Farm before, because you can never talk too much about that song, especially the old-timey version, I thought I'd find this photo. It's on the screen now, and I can just say to Siri, describe this photo.
2: To answer that, I'll need to send this photo to ChatGPT. Should I go ahead?
0: Yes.
2: The image features two figures. On the left is an older man wearing a brown sweater and holding a book. He has a cheerful expression. On the right is a female figure in a sparkly blue outfit, holding a microphone, with her mouth open as if singing or speaking. The background is vibrant, with pink and purple tones, including large tropical leaf patterns, and a sequin backdrop on the right side. There's neon lighting that adds to the lively atmosphere of the scene. That was from ChatGPT. Check important info for mistakes.
0: And that's the long and the short of it. Literally, she's way taller than me. That is the description of me with the Madame Tussauds Taylor Swift waxwork in London. And you can invoke this from anywhere. So, for example, let's say that you were shopping for a Bluetooth speaker and you had one on the screen and you wanted to find out more about this. You could simply say, describe the screen.
2: Do you want me to send this screenshot to ChatGPT?
0: Yes.
2: The screen displays an Amazon product listing for the Ultimate Ears Megaboom 4 portable waterproof Bluetooth speaker. The product has a 4.2 star rating based on 111 reviews. The listing highlights features such as powerful 360-degree sound, thundering bass, 20-hour battery life, and a 147-feet 45-amp range. The speaker is shown in blue. The page also notes the product's sustainability rating, and mentions that over 1,000 units were bought in the past month. Above the product description, there's a mention of a related item. A Co2 Cree hard travel case replacement priced at $16.99. That was from ChatGPT. Check important info for mistakes.
0: Describe what the speaker looks like.
2: The Ultimate Ears Megaboom 4 speaker is cylindrical in shape with a predominantly blue color. It features a textured exterior, likely for grip and durability. The speaker has a large, prominent plus sign in light blue on its front, which serves as a volume control button.

0: The overall design is sleek and modern, emphasizing portability with its compact and cylindrical form. That was from ChatGPT.
1: I've owned a Mega Boom or two in my time, and I can confirm that that is an accurate description of the product. So this can enhance your shopping experience. It can also help with describing things on social media. And that, broadly speaking, is an overview of Apple Intelligence in iOS 18.2. Some significant additions added there and some more to come. How are you finding Apple Intelligence? If you are using this, by all means be in touch and let us know your experiences. You can email us, accesson@nfb.org. That's all joined together, all one word, no dashes or anything like that. You can attach an audio clip to the email if you want, or write the email down, accesson@nfb.org. And of course, if you're coming in from an NFB chapter, do feel free to give it a shout out so that we can give it a shout out in return. Let's go to our joyously bulging email box. And related to that piece, hello, Jonathan, this is Kyla Golden. And I'm writing to you today as a concerned member of the Apple and blind community, deeply troubled by Apple's recent decision to restrict ChatGPT integration and writing tools to newer devices. As a strong advocate for accessibility and inclusivity, I believe these restrictions create a significant barrier for voiceover users and undermine Apple's claims of commitment to inclusive design. Here's why these restrictions are particularly harmful to the blind community. ChatGPT and information access. Currently, when a voiceover user asks Siri a question that triggers a web search, Siri responds that she found something on the web, and the results appear briefly on the screen and then vanish. This forces us to either scramble to interact with the screen or repeat the search, disrupting our workflow and hindering research tasks. Deep ChatGPT integration with Siri would allow for seamless auditory responses, making information access far more efficient and independent. Writing tools and equal opportunity. While most writing tools are currently available offline, community members have discovered that others don't appear in the menu when airplane mode is on, and therefore require an internet connection, creating an inconsistent and confusing experience for voiceover users. Restricting advanced AI-powered writing assistance to newer devices, rather than making all of the writing tools accessible over the internet, puts blind students and professionals at a disadvantage, limiting our ability to receive assistance in producing high-quality and professional-sounding written work without downloading one more third-party app onto our iPhones. These restrictions contradict Apple's claims of prioritizing accessibility. Siri can already verbalize some web results to general questions, access personal data, and interact with third-party services like Uber, Lyft, or Aira on older devices. Why then is ChatGPT integration any different? This appears to be a strategic business decision to push sales of new devices rather than a genuine technical limitation. I urge you and any members of the community within the sound of this email to use your platform to raise awareness about this issue and pressure Apple to reconsider its approach. Accessibility should be a right, not a privilege, reserved for those who can afford the latest devices. Thank you for your time and consideration, and Merry Christmas. Well, Merry Christmas to you as well, Kyla. Kyla is from Eagle, Idaho, by the way, where I'm sure the potatoes are tremendous, which is a problem for me because I'm supposed to be keeping keto, but I am a bit partial to a good Idaho baked potato. Whatever will I do? Anyway, Kyla, it is a thought-provoking thing that you raise. Apple has said in all of its communication on this that when it comes to a lot of the on-device things, they need the RAM, they need the newer processors for this to work. And that's why Apple Intelligence is restricted to newer devices. But I get the point that you're making. ChatGPT is obviously going out to the cloud. And for that particular feature, no such restriction applies. I suppose Apple's counter-argument could be that ChatGPT is just a minor part of Apple Intelligence, and that it would be a fairly major decoupling just to get ChatGPT on its own, and that you can download the ChatGPT app if you need to. I understand your desire to have it integrated with Siri, and I'm certainly not necessarily defending the position, just potentially offering what the counter argument might be. But a good thought-provoking email, very well reasoned, and I appreciate you taking the time to send it. In last week's episode of Access On, we were talking about options for purchasing assistive technology, and it was my suspicion that there would be a little bit of variation from state to state. It seems that this is the case, and we've got some very interesting contributions on this topic. If you have anything to add to this, accesson@nfb.org is how you can be in touch. Remember to shout out to your NFB chapter if you're a member of one. And Melissa Kane, thank you for your email. She says, in Missouri, the TAP program runs what they call Show Me Loans. They are low interest and low payment loans that people can get to purchase assistive technology. I'm not sure, she says, if other TAP programs around the country offer a similar loan program or not. TAP stands for Telecommunications Access Program. And let's go to Samantha Farthing for this email. She says, hi, Jonathan. I am a rehabilitation counselor in the Blind Services Division of the Kentucky Office of Vocational Rehabilitation. I wanted to provide you with some information about programs that are available in Kentucky to help individuals with disabilities obtain assistive technology. If the person needs the technology for work, they should apply for services with their state office of vocational rehabilitation. This is available in every state. We can help with purchasing assistive technology, paying for training programs, providing orientation and mobility training, providing independent living training, braille instruction, and so much more. Many states also have a low-interest loan program for purchasing assistive technology. Here's some information and the website for Kentucky's program. The Kentucky Assistive Technology Loan Corporation, KATLC, offers low-interest loans for qualified applicants with disabilities who need assistive technology. Working with its lending partner, KATLC can provide loans for modified vehicles, hearing aids, adapted computers, mobility devices, augmentative communication devices, or any other type of equipment or home modification that will improve the quality of life or increase the independence of Kentuckians with disabilities. The above list is not a comprehensive list of assistive technology devices considered by KATLC. If you have questions about a specific device, please contact the program. 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The maximum repayment term is 4 years. The flyer, FAQ, and application are available under the Mini Loan tab. Established by state statute in 1996, KATLC is governed by a 7-member board of directors, 4 of whom must have disabilities, that review all applications. KATLC made its first loan in the summer of 2000 and now has provided more than $10 million in loans to Kentuckians with disabilities to enable them to obtain the assistive technology they need, making it one of the most active assistive technology alternative financing programs in the nation. And if you want to find out more about that and you happen to be in Kentucky, you can go to katlc.ky.gov. That's katlc.ky.gov. I hope that information is helpful to your listeners. I always enjoyed Living Blindfully and got a lot of good information from listening. So far, the new podcast seems like it will be just as good. So thank you for all that you do and keep up the amazing work. Thank you so much, Samantha. Really appreciate that. A couple of episodes ago, we were talking to Mathieu Paquette about the Victor Reader Stream third generation. And now we have a response from Curtis Chong. He says, hello, Jonathan. I very much enjoyed the interview you had with Mathieu Paquette about the Victor Reader Stream 3 in episode 4 of Access On. While many Victor Reader Stream 3 users have been able to register their units with Audible using the Audible Sync program, there are some customers, like me, who have not been able to register our units with the Audible Sync software because our otherwise valid Amazon credentials are not enough to achieve a successful sign-in through Audible Sync. We can sign in with our valid Amazon credentials through the audible.com website, but for a reason which none of us have yet been able to fathom, these valid credentials do not enable us to achieve the valid sign-in that is required through Audible Sync before we can even attempt to register our Victor Reader Stream 3 units. I personally have made at least 4 different phone calls over the past few months to Audible customer support and have even chosen the option set aside for customers who are, quote, visually impaired, unquote. During each call, I am promised that the next level support person will get back to me, but I never receive a follow-up phone call or email. I will acknowledge at this point that I purchased a perfectly legal program to convert books in my Audible library to MP3. But while I can definitely read Audible books in this format, I do not have the ability to move quickly from one chapter to the next, hence my desire to achieve a valid registration of my Victor Stream 3 through Audible Sync. I am hoping that you will hear from other members of our community who are experiencing this issue. At a minimum, Access On listeners should know that there are some Audible users like me who are still struggling to get our Victor Stream 3s registered with Audible. Thank you, Curtis. This is something that we will add to our list of things to raise with Amazon. We do meet with them from time to time. They're always very forthcoming in getting the right people in the room. So if we can't make any progress with this by simply calling frontline tech support and getting it noticed, we may be able to that way. And this is obviously one of the reasons why hearing things like this can be so useful for me as I start to prioritize what we will be working on in 2025 with some of these big tech companies. So if you are experiencing this too, it would be useful to hear from you. Access on at nfb.org with an audio attachment or a written email is how you can get in touch. Already I'm enjoying the helpful collaborative culture that we are developing around Access On. And John Wesley Smith, you may remember, asked us a few episodes ago about the accessibility of the latest Thunderbird. If you've not used this before, it is an open source email client. And John has been in touch and he said, thank you for sharing the responses you've received about accessibility in Thunderbird. I confess, a few days ago, I got over having cold feet and took the plunge. I expected the upgrade to be drastically different. It wasn't, at least for how I use the program. I don't use all of the features, such as the calendar. I'm glad it was a successful upgrade for you, John, and that you're now on the latest and greatest, and may the emails continue from you. And let's go to Macland for our final listener contribution for 2024. It comes from Rich Yamamoto. He says, hi, Jonathan. I'm having quite the battle with Pages at the moment, and I was wondering if anyone would have any information on interacting with and editing tables on the Mac side of the program. I can't get it to work properly, and I keep accidentally adding columns and rows that I can't figure out how to delete. I'd use my PC if not for the unfortunate circumstance that it is now dead beyond repair. Well, you need to be talking to Santa right now, Rich. It was quite old, he says. Any info that anyone has would be quite helpful indeed. A lot of my future college assignments will have tables that need to be completed and filled out, and I'd much rather figure this out now than when something is actually due. Very proactive. Thanks in advance, says Rich. Let's open this up. If you've got any comments on this for Rich, access on at nfb.org is how to be in touch. Now, one thing that we could use a few more of is tech tips from you, little handy things that may even seem really obvious to you, but maybe you find out that not everybody knows these things that you know. I mean, I'll keep supplying them, but I'm sure that we have a wealth of information out there from listeners that could be great tech tips. So please feel free to send them in to access on at nfb.org. And you could put tech tip in the subject line so that I know that you're intending the email to be for the tech tip when we resume in early 2025. This little tech tip is another Windows-related thing, and it's about getting back the traditional user interface for configuring audio devices and sound properties that many of us know and love that's now got a bit buried. If you want to get the classic Windows interface so that you can look at all your audio devices, you can set the ones that are default for recording and for communications, you can set your default playback device. The easiest way, actually, is to commit this to memory. Just press Windows with R for the run dialog and type mmsys.cpl. I know it sounds a bit obscure, but it's something I do so often now that I just have that committed to memory. So go to the run dialog, then type mmsys.cpl. You will get that lovely classic Windows audio configuration dialog back again, and it's a joy to use. That's what it is. That is where we're going to wrap it up for Access On for this episode and also for 2024. I want to thank particularly members of the National Federation of the Blind for making me feel so welcome over this last little while. A lot has gone on, and if you'd have told me this time last year that I'd be here this time next year, I would not have believed you. I look forward to serving you in this capacity as host of Access On, but also making a difference with all of the members of the National Federation of the Blind in 2025. Have a wonderful holiday season. That concludes this edition of Access On, the technology podcast of the National Federation of the Blind. 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And always remember, it's the organized blind movement that puts access on the agenda.
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3: My Journey into Blindness by Claire McCullough. Here is the editor, Kenneth Jernigan.
4: Claire McCullough became a student at the Louisiana Center for the Blind, the training center for blind adults run by the National Federation of the Blind of Louisiana. She's a talented and sensitive elementary school teacher. When she began to lose her sight, her common sense told her that there were ways to combat her blindness. Here's her description of her struggle to find the answers she was seeking.
3: My journey into blindness began in 1979 when I was diagnosed as having retinitis pigmentosa, RP. The diagnosis itself was somewhat difficult to obtain after I had repeatedly asked my ophthalmologist for an explanation of my inability to see things in my apartment that I knew were there. He finally asked me, "How many fingers am I holding up?" When I answered that I couldn't see his hand, much less his fingers, my journey began. After tests, consultations, and large expenditures of money, I knew for certain that I was going to be blind, though no one could tell me exactly when or how rapidly my loss of eyesight would occur. Furthermore, those people who consented to discuss the problem with me could not, or would not, tell me about options or advise me about what I should do next. A friend told me that there were agencies in the area that worked with the blind and suggested that I might receive support and services from them. I made the necessary contacts, and one afternoon, a counselor came to see me. The first thing he told me was that all blind people were retarded. In a few carefully chosen words that I shall not repeat in this article, I told him that someone had messed up profoundly since I had just received my master's degree in educational administration. The meeting was quickly terminated. Apparently wishing to make amends, the counselor called, inviting me to come in and review the career file available in his office. On my arrival, he suggested that I review the information about appropriate jobs available in the area. He especially advised me to look at the employment file card entitled Baker's Assistant. Another meeting was quickly terminated. Even at this time, I recognized that as my sight worsened, I would eventually need to learn new skills and have to make changes in my life. I wanted someone to tell me what those changes should be and how to implement them. Unfortunately, it seemed that no matter where I turned, no one was able to give me the information that I was seeking. For the next 8 years, I continued in my search for an intelligent solution and a rational approach to my problems. Along the way, I wrote letters to people who were supposed to know about rehabilitation and blindness, and I gathered and read information about as many different options as I could. My journey was mostly along dead-end paths. As a finalist in Louisiana's Elementary Teacher of the Year contest, I had the pleasure of appearing on local television with my students. One of the questions the reporter asked me was, "What are your goals and plans for the future?" I responded that because of the progression of my eye disease, I did not know how much longer I could remain in the regular classroom. Enter Joanne Wilson, president of the National Federation of the Blind of Louisiana and the staff at the Louisiana Center for the Blind. I received information from the center after the broadcast of my television interview, and I immediately wrote a letter to Mrs. Wilson, who serves as director of the National Federation of the Blind Center in Louisiana, expressing 8 years' worth of uncertainty and frustration. She then called me at home. After talking to her, I realized that my journey into blindness had not come to a dead end. Rather, it was about to take me to a smooth highway leading to useful information and intelligent solutions. At the time of this writing, I've been at the center in Ruston, Louisiana for 2 months. In this short time, I've begun my study of Braille and computers and have become a more accurate typist. I am gradually overcoming my fear of travel under sleep shades using a white cane. I've been introduced to the National Federation of the Blind and have adopted its philosophy as my own. However, perhaps the best education I've received at the center has come from my observation of successful blind individuals associated with the center. As I return to my teaching career this coming fall, my renewed self-confidence is allowing me to pursue new challenges in the field of education. I've decided to teach 7th and 8th grade gifted students in a new school rather than the 4th graders I've been teaching. My journey into blindness has not been without its bumps and detours, but now I can say that through my own persistence and curiosity and through the support I've received from the National Federation of the Blind at the Louisiana Center for the Blind, my journey continues in a positive direction.
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6: We're going to roll right into this next presentation about technology, but from a little bit different point of view. We're going to talk about accessible independent checkout. How about that? So Target and the National Federation of the Blind are now forever tied together in history. Our relationship started about 20 years ago or so, because we sued Target. And that case on web accessibility gets quoted in many places. That's a piece of history that some of you might not have known, because for the majority of the past 20 years, we've been proud to work closely with Target as a partner in the accessibility journey. And we want to start this morning by honoring the fact that Target moved from that part of our relationship to really being an industry leader in innovating accessibility. One of the things that Target has done is they've gone out to find the best and brightest to work on accessibility, and no surprise, many of those are members of the National Federation of the Blind. Our presenter today is the Director of Digital Accessibility at Target, and he's brought a number of members of his team with him. He is responsible for leading the corporate efforts to ensure that its digital platforms and experiences are inclusive and accessible. It's not an easy task, both dealing with the in-person experience and the digital experience. He comes with a proven track record in this area, and I've already told you that Target has made a commitment to hiring some of the best folks to work on accessibility, and as evidenced by their long-standing partnership and being here at this convention, they take very seriously the idea of feedback from blind people. How many of you made it to check out the Target efforts earlier this week? I didn't make it over there myself, but I heard many people talking about it, and I've been talking to them about the work that they've been doing, and I think it's going to be a, I don't use this phrase lightly, a game changer. So here to talk about it, to lead us off, is the Director of Digital Accessibility at Target. Please welcome Jake Kinnerza.
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0: kind of wish we had Baby Shark, but we'll take that one. Well, thank you, President Riccobono, and good morning, NFB. I'm honored to be here today with some fellow leaders from both our accessibility as well as our technology teams. We're here to share our accessibility journey as an organization. Our last address to the convention was 10 years ago, and today we're here to talk to you about how we would advance both in our accessibility journey as well as our journey for disability inclusion as an organization. But let me start with a quick introduction of myself. As President Riccobono said, I'm the Senior Director of Digital Accessibility for Target. I spent the last 15 years in a number of different technology roles, always focused on improving the customer experience, and it's been the absolute honor of my career to spend the last 6 years leading digital accessibility. When people ask me about the impact of digital accessibility, I answer this in a couple of different ways. First, from a personal standpoint, this space gives me the opportunity to be an ally for disability inclusion in a large organization, which really matters. But even more important than that, it gives me the opportunity to give people with disabilities a seat at the table to share their voice directly. What we find when people with disabilities have a seat at that table, they can bring their lived experience and their unique perspectives to allow us to make even greater innovations. This work impacts friends of mine, it impacts family members, and when done right, digital accessibility creates the type of inclusive world that I want to be a part of. But beyond that, if I think about why accessibility matters to business, accessibility creates a more enjoyable experience for all consumers. And what I know and what we've seen is that everyone enjoys an experience like that, and it drives business results. So our message to every organization that may listen to this presentation is that accessibility is the right thing to do. We can all agree to that. But it's really, really important to remember that accessibility is also the smart thing to do to drive business results. So throughout our presentation today, we hope to bring to life how we've infused this mentality into our organization. Today at Target, accessibility is at the forefront of how we develop and design every experience. So today we hope to share three things with you. One, we want to walk through the accessibility journey we've been on for the last 17 years. Two, we're excited to share with you what the path looked like for us to create the accessible self-checkout experience that we're rolling out. And thirdly, we'll end with the lessons and learnings that we've had from this journey we've been on. So President Riccobono mentioned this a little bit, but let's go back to where our journey began. Our journey into accessibility as a company began 17 years ago, initially because of a push from the NFB with a mandate to us to make our website accessible. Early on, we were working in a really reactive way. We were fixing issues that existed on our website, meaning we were fixing issues that were causing blockers for people that use assistive technology. We spent a lot of time inside our company educating people on why accessibility matters and why we were focused on accessibility. We used our own internally developed standards rather than industry standards to determine accessibility. It is an absolute understatement to say that those early days were a really tough and uphill battle. However, if we flash forward to today, 17 years later, we have certainly grown, matured, and evolved as an organization. I'm really, really proud to say that we are strategic partners of the NFB. And what this means is that we go to NFB leadership early in the development of creating new and innovative solutions to get their perspective, to get their unique experiences. And in fact, we had a member of NFB's leadership at our Target headquarters recently to check out self-checkout before we brought it here. Thank you. That partnership with NFB really, really does matter. Accessibility is now a part of our culture as a company. We no longer have to fight for accessibility. Accessibility is not seen as a barrier in technology. Accessibility is seen as an innovation driver. At Target, we have a culture of accessible design, and this culture is embedded within our product, our technology, and our user experience teams. I'm really proud to work in an organization where accessible experiences are the norm and they are the expectation. They are no longer the exception. And what this culture means is that our website, our digital apps, and all consumer digital experiences are fully accessible. Why this matters is that all customers can independently experience the joy and delight of shopping at Target, including all customers with disabilities. As we've matured as an accessibility team, we've spent the last number of years expanding our reach to create accessible tools for our employees. Because we know that it's as important to have accessibility for employees as it is for our customers. One example of this is the main handheld device that's used in store by our employees to do their job. These handheld devices are used by hundreds of thousands of employees every single day to do their jobs, and these devices are a fully accessible experience. And that's important because that unlocks opportunities for everyone. We continue to look at how we leverage technology to enhance accessibility for customers and employees. We've not fully arrived because this is a journey, and this is a journey which we need to continue on because there is always more to do. But we are really pleased to share our progress, and progress that was started because of a really important push from the NFB. So now let's shift gears. We're excited to discuss with you all the development of the first accessible self-checkout in U.S. mass retail. Many of you have had the chance to experience it this week, and we're excited to share with you the behind-the-scenes work and partnership that it took to get to what you've experienced this week. So with that, I'll turn it over to my peer from the technology team, Rick Wallstrom.
1: Thank you, Jake, and thank you, NFB. By way of introduction, my name is Rick Wallstrom, and I own Target's guest-facing hardware in our stores, including our self-checkout. Creating a sense of belonging for all of our guests is part of our DNA at Target, which is one of the many reasons I'm thrilled to share our work in accessibility with all of you. To further that mission, I'm so excited to formally announce the first retail self-checkout experience that is fully accessible to the blind. By early 2026, Target will have deployed an adaptive controller and screen reader to every single self-checkout in our stores. This will give blind and low-vision guests the option to independently check out across the nation. Intentionality is baked into all aspects of our controller, with large tactile buttons, Braille incorporated in important touch points, and an easy-to-grip mount that allows guests a more steady experience while using it. We've also fully integrated the credit card reader into the same audio experience, so guests don't have to move their headset between devices. And through this deployment, we're also able to help sighted guests who would otherwise have difficulty using a touchscreen, including those living with Parkinson's, multiple sclerosis, and other motor control disabilities. And while I know many of you have tried out the experience, I do invite all of you to check it out in more detail up on the fourth floor in the Bonaparte room today between 12 and 2 to experience it yourself. Now, this achievement didn't happen overnight. Over 5 years ago, when we set out to completely redesign our self-checkout experience, we made a commitment. Accessibility had to be integrated from the start. We collaborated closely with internal and external accessibility experts during the design process, ensuring that all physical touch points were well within reach for wheelchair users. From there, we turned our focus to the needs of the blind and low vision community. We incorporated Braille on interactive elements, introduced high contrast UI modes, and enabled text enlargement. We added audio prompts on our payment devices, but we knew we could and should do more. So we began the journey toward full screen reading capabilities for the entire checkout software experience. The turning point came through a powerful encounter. My principal engineer, Adam Naraki, who's with us here in the audience today, witnessed the real-world frustration a blind coworker faced when trying to use an ATM. That moment inspired Adam to build a prototype on his garage workbench using just a basic circuit board and $10 worth of parts. His goal was simple: create a controller that would work with tools the community already uses. From this humble beginning, we partnered with UI, UX researchers, product designers, software engineers, manufacturers, my teammates here on stage, and of course the Federation to bring the idea to life. And Target isn't keeping this to ourselves. We freely handed our designs to our manufacturing partners at Elo Touch Solutions so that they can bring this controller to market in order to increase the availability of accessible shopping for all. We're laying out a challenge to other retailers to bring accessibility to the forefront, not as an afterthought. And the best part is that it doesn't end here. We plan to refine our experience over time and have already collected great feedback from many of you here at the convention that will be incorporated as we roll out. Continuous improvement is our commitment, and we'll keep evolving to serve our guests better. With that, I'm incredibly lucky to introduce Steve Decker, a leader on our accessibility team and over 20-year member of the NFB, who will walk you through what we've learned and where we plan to go from here. Steve?
2: Good morning, fellow Federationists. Thank you, Jake and Rick. I am Steve Decker. I am a senior manager of digital accessibility. I've been working at Target in accessibility for over 13 years, and I'm so excited to be with all of you today. So I want to share some learnings and lessons from this journey, and there are so many that I don't have time to cover them all today, but I will say we've learned so much even this week, and we will always continue learning and making this better. When we first set out to make our self-checkout kiosks accessible, we knew that there weren't any reliable existing models that we could directly emulate. Things like voting machines, food service kiosks, and ATMs gave us lots of great inspiration, but there was nothing that specifically existed for blind users that was like ours. That meant we had to build something new from the ground up, but still rooted in familiar, intuitive patterns. One of the most recognizable pieces we designed was the physical controller that Rick mentioned. We worked very closely with many from the Federation staff to ensure we were aligned with real-world needs. I want to shout out Jack Mendez, for spending several days at our headquarters sharing invaluable insights and honest, real feedback, and even helping our engineers make better changes in real time. Also, Carl Belanger with our Center for Excellence in Non-Visual Access, or CINA, who saw a much rougher prototype in January in New York and gave us great feedback as well, pushing us to do more and do better. Because our kiosks run Linux, we selected Orca as the screen reader, even though it doesn't fully support touchscreens. This limitation turned into a benefit as it reinforced the need for physical buttons, which benefit users with disabilities other than blindness. Another key insight was how frustrating it would be to swap earbuds between audio sources, so really early on, we prioritized a unified audio experience between the card reader and the checkout from the start, knowing we could find a way. As we tested flows and interfaces, we discovered lots of things. For instance, scanning items turned out to be very fast and easy, but users could initially benefit from some clear instructions on the motions of scanning and bagging items, something sighted people see others doing all the time. And since Orca doesn't have touchscreen support, team members can still use the screen naturally, while blind users can follow along through the audio, building trust in these shared interactions. We also know that we have more work to do to train our team members on the best ways to interact with blind users and help them understand this new experience. Finally, the process itself was deeply educational. Building this internally at Target forced dozens of people to become deeply engaged with accessibility in a hands-on way more than ever before, including our UX research team, two of whom have been here with us this week. We're not only including blind people in research, we're systemically building long-term processes to do so moving forward. But our journey doesn't stop here, as Jake and Rick both mentioned. We are committed to refining this experience, guided by your feedback. We'll make the interactions easier, the speech better, and the instructions even clearer. So much of the work we've done to serve our guests has also laid a really solid foundation to create opportunities for blind and low vision team members in stores. And I'm so excited, as well as the rest of the entire team, to work on this in the coming year and beyond. Accessibility at Target is not new. It's already a core part of how we build digital products, and now it's becoming a deeper part of our in-store culture too. As that foundation expands, we're scaling our efforts to make accessibility something everyone at Target can own. To that end, we've launched champions programs for designers and developers, equipping even more people with the tools and knowledge to build inclusively. These programs are growing fast, and they're a big part of how we plan to keep accessibility a default mindset, not a one-time project. We're also exploring lots more, like the role of AI and how we might use it to generate more meaningful alt text for all of those product images out there. But no matter how we innovate, the core remains the same. Blind and disabled people must be at the center of everything we create. Ultimately, we know that innovation can foster access, and accessibility drives innovation. As we continue to build for access, we're unlocking new ways to innovate across Target. I want to close with a couple personal reflections. How many of you are excited to try out the first accessible checkout in the U.S.? I have a confession to make. I never used self-checkout before Target, that's not the confession, but I honestly didn't think it mattered that much. I mean, I could always ask someone for help or order online through our fully accessible apps and website, and I loved to do that. But after spending a few days demoing what we had built in New York, I was genuinely excited about the independence this would offer. I could grab junk food without judgment. I could make a purchase without small talk or explaining how I became blind for the fifth time that day. And I could have the same privacy as any other shopper. Most importantly, I could shop like everyone else, with all of the same choices on how to do so. My three kids, Kira, Serena, and Malia, love roaming the aisles of Target. And while they can help me find the things they want, and maybe the things I want, I'm the one who knows how to check out. And that shift is powerful. Now, the Federation has always invested in blind-centered leadership, and this is deeply personal to me. 20 years ago in Louisville, I received a Federation scholarship. But far more than that, I received the training and the philosophy, the skills and the attitudes that shaped my path. From my first job at Blind Incorporated, now the Minnesota Center for the Blind, to the work I do today, the NFB's leadership and advocacy, including its legal action with Target in 2006, helped spark needed change. Later, our partnership grew because the Federation knows when to fight and when to collaborate. But always, it pushes us to do better, raising the expectations so that blind people can live the lives we want. It's high expectations that help Target build a world-class accessibility team, one that's now a model across the industry. Accessibility is a part of our culture. It's backed by our leadership, and it's embraced by our partners. Today, we've laid the foundation for accessible independent checkout, and we will keep improving it through your feedback and our partnership with the National Federation of the Blind. Finally, blind-centered leadership comes full circle. Recently, I visited my local Target store with my 13-year-old, Kira. Like her amazing mom, Callie, she's blind, and while she has some usable vision, it's not enough to easily check out. But she was able to plug in those earbuds, and she learned how to check out on her own. Most importantly, she learned that working together as part of a movement, we can make the world better, and that blind-centered leadership makes all the difference.
3: Thank you very much, Target.
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5: Live the life you want. 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
6: The following message is brought to you by Mark Riccobono, President, National Federation of the Blind. 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
5: Yes, we know the truth.
3: Greetings, fellow Federationists. Today is Wednesday, October 29th, 2025, and this is Presidential Release 554. We had a great Blind Equality Achievement Month in the National Federation of the Blind. Thank you to all of our local chapters for the tremendous work to get out in the community. I am recording this November release a little early because I will be headed out to the National Federation of the Blind Michigan Convention tomorrow to cap off a great Blind Equality Achievement Month for our organization. November always brings a couple of things to mind for me. Certainly the feeling of family gatherings that comes with this time of year, as well as the Federation family, which was founded first in 1940, November 16, 1940, to be exact, is our anniversary date. And so family gatherings and the Federation anniversary all come together during this special month of the year. Today, we have a great foundation of collective action, experience, and wisdom to build upon. And that is something that we did not have in 1940. It just didn't exist. We had to build it. So one of the important things that comes to mind for me during this time of year is reflecting on the progress that we have made as a source of strength for how much further we need to go. And it really is important to study where we've been in order to understand where we're going. This also comes to mind because of the Thanksgiving season, and it's an important time to reflect and give thanks on really how fortunate we are to have the Federation family and the movement we share together. Was reflecting that Melissa and I first moved to Baltimore in 2003, right about this time of the year, so 22 years ago, and we spent our first Thanksgiving in Baltimore, still moving boxes into our new rented space on Barney Street, and we had the opportunity to come to the national office to share the Thanksgiving meal with the board of directors and others who were here for the meeting of the board of directors. And I think it exemplified the best of what we experience in the National Federation of the Blind. I remember very fondly the feeling of shared family and experience as everybody, board members and others who were here for the Thanksgiving helped out with the cooking and serving and cleaning up, and much laughter and great stories were told. I also remember that there was a strong mix of conversation about where we have been and some of the struggles to get to where we were at that time, and also a lot of discussion about where it is that we want to go. And in 2003, we were just a few months before the opening of our new building here in Baltimore, the Jernigan Institute building. So it hadn't even been finished yet. So there's a lot of talk about where are we going? What are we going to do? What do we want to do? And combining these two things together, where have we been? And what does that help us understand about where we want to go? Really important conversations in the midst of bringing community together, which is what we do in the National Federation of the Blind. And so that's why for this anniversary year, we wanted to give that sense of celebrating, understanding where we've been, but also sparking conversations within our membership, across our chapters, about the history of the organization. And so this month, we're bringing to life in new ways the 50th anniversary book of the National Federation of the Blind, which is Walking Alone and Marching Together. Now, starting with our anniversary this month, we will be releasing on a weekly basis a podcast that shares the content of Walking Alone and Marching Together in new, I'd say, bite-sized chunks that can be digested on a regular basis, and I hope our members will use as a tool to have some deep dive discussions about the founding of the Federation, where we've been, and what that means for us today and where we would like to go. So I wanted to talk about it here on this release and introduce it to our chapters to make sure that our members, our leaders are thinking ahead about how to use this new tool with some great historical content. Now, as an example, in episode one, you'll be introduced to the publication and you'll also be greeted with the early segment of the book, which is called The Dark Ages and the Dawn of Organization. The book and that section of Walking Alone and Marching Together opens with this little segment, which I thought

0: of those 50 years of federationism in America, the history of a unique social revolution, democratic and nonviolent, but not always peaceful. The drama of an irresistible force, some call it blind force, colliding again and again with the seemingly immovable objects of supervision and superstition, and the narrative of a minority group once powerless, scattered, and impoverished, coming together as a people and forging an independent movement, gaining self-expression and learning self-direction, proclaiming normality and demanding equality. Now, that is the first paragraph of one of the first sections you'll encounter from the book in episode one. I call this to your attention because this is an important tool for us to build discussions of philosophy within our organization, to understand and build the understanding of the history of our movement so we can really have powerful conversations about where we want to go and how we want to get there. Recognizing that this is now the 85th anniversary of our organization, we are now only 15 years away from our 100th anniversary. That means we can't rest on where we've been, but we really have to understand our progress and how significant it has been to put in perspective how important it is that we go the rest of the way in creating equality for blind people, and especially in a time and in a society that's changing very quickly, our progress is not guaranteed. We need to protect the ground we've gained, but also push even further. We know the power of collective action and coordination because we've been doing it for 85 years, but we really need to dig into the history to help us understand how valuable what we've built has become, how important it is to continue to build, and then to spark our imagination about where we go in the next 15 years and beyond. And by examining the history, talking about it, studying it, we can really learn a lot about the future we want for each other as blind people in the National Federation of the Blind. So I want to encourage each of our members, each of our chapters, to use this new tool to spark those conversations in innovative ways, to plan on having this podcast available every week, a new episode to discuss, talk about. So there'll be plenty of content to discuss at, say, a monthly chapter meeting, but I hope that there will be discussions outside of our chapter meetings about this content. Most importantly, if you have questions, comments, if this content sparks ideas or things you're interested in knowing more about because of diving deeper into the history of the Federation, please write to me. I would love to know about it so we can think about creating even deeper tools for examining our history and discussing where we want to go. And furthermore, if there are other podcasts of this type that you would like from the Federation, I would love to hear that from our members as well. If you haven't already found the trailer for the Walking Alone and Marching Together podcast on your favorite podcast client, I would urge you to search for that. Along with National Federation of the Blind, find the trailer, subscribe to the podcast so that during the week leading up to our 85th anniversary, when episode one comes out, you will be notified and can get that content on day one. Finally, I'd like to say that during our anniversary convention in 1990, Dr. Jernigan gave a banquet speech, and he said this about history.
1: So far as I can tell, there are only three possible

0: reasons for studying history: to get inspiration, to gain perspective, or to acquire a basis for predicting the future.
1: As Dr. Jernigan often articulated after that, part of predicting the future is being part of directing what that future looks like. And that's what we do in the National Federation of the Blind. We don't just assume that the future is predetermined. We have determined for ourselves that we're going to be part of it. And that's why I'd like each and every one of us to get involved with the podcast, sharing the podcast, talking about the podcast, because it will spark those conversations about where we would like to go next in the National Federation of the Blind. That's why we bring our chapters together. That's why we have organized, is so that we as blind people can determine where we want to go and can build the future for ourselves. Now, as we come to the close of this release, I do want to wish everyone in the Federation family a very, very happy Thanksgiving season. I also want to acknowledge that for many in our Federation family, it is currently a very hard time, knowing that the government shutdown has had a significant impact on many, many blind people, both federal employees and non-federal employees. And so I, in addition to offering everybody a great holiday season and joyous Thanksgiving, urge us to continue to reach out to those members who may be in need and to show our generosity for those of us who may be less impacted, to reach out to our members who are being particularly hard hit at this time and do what we can do to give back to them. And finally, I'd like to say that I want to share a continued gratitude for all members of the Federation family, for all that you do on behalf of blind people, and certainly enriching the lives of myself and my family as blind people. The work that you do on a daily basis in the community helps all of us, and I want to share a great deal of gratitude for that. Now, it would not be fitting to close this anniversary presidential release without some customary endings about history and Thanksgiving. Why were the early days of history called the Dark Ages? Because there were so many knights, of course. How was the Roman Empire cut in half? With a pair of Caesars, of course. And finally, what do you get when you cross a turkey with a centipede? Drumsticks for everyone. Let's go build the National Federation of the Blind.
2: 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Follow President Riccobono on Mastodon. 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Let's go build the National Federation of the Blind.
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4: 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There is a photo on the page, the caption, Sabra Ewing. From the editor, Sabra Ewing is a newly graduated college student looking for a job. She is a person who has many interests, among them universal design, inclusive education, canine nutrition, and the Tudor monarchy. On a number of our lists, especially those frequented by students and computer enthusiasts, there is a long-running discussion about the way inaccessible software can keep a blind person from achieving his or her goals. In these discussions, the use of a human reader has been suggested and a surprising number of respondents have rejected the idea. Some say that a human reader is too expensive, too limiting, and too inconvenient. Some go further and suggest that using a human reader is actually selling out by failing to press immediately for accessibility, which is our right as blind people. Many of us have suggested that the human reader is a far better solution than not taking a class or the abandonment of a career goal. While the human reader is no long-term substitute, we should consider using one rather than being thwarted by technology. Some of us who have used human readers for decades even assert that there are times when using the eyes and the brains of human beings is superior to technology, though all of us hope that one day technology will be good enough that we will no longer need to rely on someone else in working efficiently with print. At a minimum, those who consider using a human reader believe it should be another tool in our toolbox. Sabra believes this is bad advice, and she asked me whether there was a place in the Braille Monitor for dissenting opinions. I assured her that there was, so here's what she has to say about the inadequacy of using a human reader to deal with inaccessible technology. The Accessible Instructional Materials Act creates guidelines for the use of accessible, education-based electronic content. The Act also has a provision for alternate equal access that allows schools to provide access through other means when the current materials are not sufficient. Both school officials and blind people believe that a human reader can serve as alternative access. They fail to realize that use of a human reader creates diminished access by distorting cause and effect relationships in virtual environments, demanding impractical knowledge of a visual interface, and promoting dependence and distortion throughout the data analysis process. Let us imagine that a district serving a blind student is short of mobility instructors. They cannot provide one for this student, but they have the perfect solution. An instructor working with someone else will call the student, who will listen as she describes pertinent features of the lesson like intersections, safe street crossings, and proper cane technique. As the student listens, he will mentally participate in the lesson. Okay, so maybe it isn't the perfect solution, but schools do a similar thing to blind students by providing a reader in place of accessible software. A virtual environment has cause and effect relationships, just like a physical one. When you press a button to move to another area on the screen, the environment changes. When you enter data, the environment will respond. Because the process is very interactive, allowing a human reader to control software for a blind student will hinder that person's learning, similar to incomplete participation in a physical environment. Some might argue that schools could minimize this effect by having the reader serve as a proxy, following the student's exact instructions from the beginning of software activation down to the last mouse click. The problem is that a blind student interfaces with the computer non-visually. The student would have difficulty telling a reader how to locate and click on an envelope or a green arrow, for example. Many blind students process information in such a way that they could not direct a reader to such icons on a constantly changing screen. Then there is the meaning. You can explain to a blind student that an envelope is what you click on to check your email and that a green arrow means next or forward like a green light, but this process could potentially apply to every icon. For someone who has always used a screen reader, it is not very intuitive or practical. The school should encourage the student to focus on blindness skills that take less effort and allow more independence instead of asking them to master a skill that would take years of study and leave them dependent on a reader. One more problem exists with using a reader instead of accessible software, which is that information will become distorted and less available. A reader, even a trained one, becomes a control and a filter for how to present information and what is important. This becomes especially true with software simulations because it will take too long for a reader to describe every changing screen, but the principle applies to all instructional media, including textbooks. Blind people have learned through experience and training what information they can get with a screen reader and how to ask for it. Further, the information is available when they need it the way it is for sighted students. Blind students are not receiving equal access when they have to learn at a slower pace, wait for recordings, or work around a reader's schedule, and create notes from scratch from what a reader tells them when the school can provide alternative software and file formats. In short, forced use of a reader in place of accessible instructional materials will severely stunt a student's learning and success. They must use software themselves to fully understand concepts. Additionally, schools should expect them to perform from a blindness skill set rather than mastering the counterintuitive skill of operating a visual interface. Equal access also means that both blind and sighted students should have the same independence and ease of use. We must therefore demand that where a school cannot reasonably switch to accessible software, it must provide alternative instructional materials to blind students that do not require the use of a human reader.
5: Letting the world know that blindness is not the characteristic that holds us back. We're NFBRN, the National Federation of the Blind Radio Network.
6: A Day in the Life of the Director of Community Relations of the National Federation of the Blind by Patricia Maurer. There is a photo on the page, the caption, Patricia Maurer, from the editor. Most of us who are or have been leaders know that we do not do the job alone. Often we acknowledge privately the work of spouses and other family members who give us the time and support we need to do the work of the Federation. Seldom do we acknowledge them publicly. Sometimes the people we acknowledge have commitments of their own that can be overshadowed by what we do and what they do for us. What I love about this article is it incorporates the work that Patricia did on her own and what she did as a result of being the longest-serving First Lady in the Federation. I hope she enjoys her retirement as much as I have enjoyed reading and publishing her article. Here it is. I have been part of the National Federation of the Blind since 1968, and I have served in many and varied capacities. For about 30 years, I was the treasurer of the National Federation of the Blind Greater Baltimore Chapter. In the early 1970s, I became president of the Greater Des Moines Chapter of the NFB. I have a teaching degree and have experienced teaching dozens of subjects in the classroom, having served as a substitute teacher in the Indianapolis Public School District, traveling from school to school for an entire year. However, I suspect that my most memorable service in the Federation was the time that I spent as the Director of Community Relations for the Federation, working from 1988 until 2020 at the National Center for the Blind. Although I have helped with organization and state affiliates in Georgia, Louisiana, Maine, Indiana, and many other places, my work in our national headquarters probably has had as much variety as any of the other tasks I have undertaken. Even so, there were patterns to what I did. Now that retirement has come upon me, I am trying to learn that it is not really necessary to wake up at 5 a.m. to get ready for the activities of the day. During much of the time that my husband Mark and I worked at our national headquarters, we would leave the house at 6:30 in the morning so that we could be available by 7 a.m. This was especially true during the times that we were having training programs at the center or engaged in remodeling activities. Building contractors frequently proclaim that they start work at 7 a.m., and some of them do. So we needed to be on the spot in case of emergencies. When we were conducting training programs, plans involved getting people started by 7 or 7:30 so that the actual experience in the training programs could begin no later than 8 o'clock. Besides, Mark likes breakfast, and he wanted us to get some before we left. By 8 o'clock or a little before, I was ready for the day. I had many different responsibilities, but one among them was taking questions from anybody and everybody throughout the United States and the world. These would come by telephone or by letter. Over the decades, many of the questions were repeated with variations. A great many people wanted to know how to get their sight back. Of course, they had already asked the doctor the same question, but the doctor did not have an answer. My answer depended on how the question was put. Most blind people don't get their sight back, but they get the experience of life back, and this is the message I told. I had to reframe the question because to answer it directly would be simply discouraging. You can't have your sight, but you can have the kind of life that sighted people have if you work to get it. In endless detail, I answered this question for a third of a century. Most people who call, except Federation members, who were a substantial part of the group who asked me to find information for them, felt that they were alone. They did not know about blind people, even the ones who had met some or who had relatives who are blind. They thought the experience of becoming blind was a devastating disadvantage or something in the nature of a penal sentence. They wanted to know, why me? What did I do to deserve this? Some were in sufficient despair that they wondered if they would be better just to die. It was my job to help them know that there was a community of people prepared to support them. Those who became part of the National Federation of the Blind increased their chances of success. This is partly because they meet others who have already had success, and it is partly because the Federation working as a whole can create opportunities that would not exist without the group. This is why I invited people to be a part of the organization, because they would find kindred spirits who could help them know how to approach the challenges they met. If you are a blind person, can you be? The answer is almost always yes. However, it may take some ingenuity. The Federation has more ingenuity than any other organization in the world, and those who embrace it also participate in this spirit. Building the Federation also assists the organization to have more capacity than it would without the members that come. There were also hundreds of other calls, such as who is the chapter president in Anchorage, Alaska, or Tucson, Arizona. I was expected to have at my fingers' ends answers to questions about what technology is the best for the blind, what gifts do blind people want for Christmas, where can I find a toy that blind children can use, what does the Constitution of the National Federation of the Blind say, what is the address of the Federation headquarters, and many others like these. The American Action Fund for Blind Children and Adults has produced calendars in Braille that are available free of charge to the blind in the United States. For many years, requests for such calendars came to me for management. A calendar may seem like a small thing, but Braille calendars have been hard to get. Each year, tens of thousands of them were delivered to blind people all over the country. The American Action Fund also has created books in Braille that could be distributed to the blind. When the Braille Lending Library of the Action Fund closed, I took responsibility for gathering the books that it contained, sorting them, and distributing them to blind people who were looking to have Braille books of their own. Some thousands of these books have been shipped to individuals and schools. Each year, I also selected books to be produced in Braille for blind children each month. The American Action Fund for Blind Children and Adults created this program and asked that the National Federation of the Blind manage the mailings for it. Since 1997, I have helped with selecting the books in the program and managing the effort to get them put into Braille and sent to more than 4,000 blind children each month. The Nancy Drew Mysteries, My Weirder School, the National Geographic Kids, and the Here's Hank books were some of the selections prepared and delivered without cost to the homes of blind children. One of my favorite programs was the Santa Letter program. Blind kids don't get much mail, and they almost never get Braille to read in the mail. The Santa Letter program was an effort to assist Santa Claus to get Braille letters to blind kids each Christmas season. The National Federation of the Blind would announce in late fall that it would be serving as a Christmas elf for Santa Claus, and that Santa had asked us to help get letters together to tell blind children about Christmas. Sometimes the letter would include a drawing project in Braille that a blind child could use to make a Christmas ornament. Sometimes the letter would create recipes to make Christmas cookies. Sometimes included would be a tactile picture of Santa's sleigh. Kids who requested letters from Santa would get them in early December. These are the kinds of programs we operated every year, but there were also specialized programs. I was responsible for responding to questions about the nature of blindness and what kinds of programs were good for the blind to public entities. I spoke to classes in the education department in the University of Maryland each year for more than 20 years. Sometimes I was invited to give lectures to medical students. Sometimes I addressed gatherings of leaders from civic groups, professional organizations, or leadership entities. Occasionally, I taught the skills of blindness to blind individuals who needed them, or to sighted people who wanted to know how blind people get things done. Working the telephone was often assigned to me, not just taking calls, but making them as well. My husband, Mark, served as president of the National Federation of the Blind for more than 25 years, and he asked me to stay in touch with members of the federation from throughout the country. I was the voice that invited individuals to participate in leadership seminars of the federation. In performing this particular duty, I described the leadership seminar to those who were being invited to it, and I gave details about what would be expected of the participants. I have done this so often that I'm surprised I don't dream about it. In conducting this work, I came to know and have great affection for hundreds of federation leaders throughout the United States. I believe I have participated in each of the seminars that have occurred since 1988. Then there were the entertainments. Part of the job of the First Lady of the Federation is to welcome people into the organization. For decades, it was expected that I would participate in and assist with evening entertainments for people with whom the Federation was seeking to make alliances. Federation leaders, political leaders, and members of the Federation family. At least twice a week, the Mowers entertained somebody, somewhere for the most of the time that Mark served in the presidency. Beyond that, when I was free to do so, I participated in state conventions with both my in-home state and in places where Mark was serving as the national representative. Our children, David and Diana, were born in 1984 and 1987. Consequently, I frequently had family obligations. However, the entertainments occurred at our house around the family obligations. I cooked thousands of meals and scrubbed as many plates. In the process, we had the joy of meeting people from all over the world. I think of the time that I spent doing all of these things as demanding, strenuous, and joyful. I am grateful that I had the opportunity to meet so many wonderful people. New people must now meet these challenges, but I admit that I will miss them.
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8: Hello, and welcome to the Nation's Blind Podcast. I'm your host, Melissa Riccobono, and we have another excellent host here, and he is also here. And who are you, other excellent host?
9: I'm the co-host, and yes. My name is Anil Lewis. Happy to be here with Melissa Riccobono with our Federation family and friends.
8: Yes, happy spring-ish.
9: No. Pollen is crazy.
8: Oh, unhappy spring. Oh, I'm sorry.
9: Yeah, allergies are killing me.
8: Well, I'm in Wisconsin, and it was actually, it didn't stick, but the snow was blowing around on Monday. And I thought, this is ridiculous. This is why I don't live in Wisconsin anymore.
9: Yeah. I believe that if you want snow, it should not be delivered to you. You should go visit it.
8: That's pretty fair. All right. Well, we have a wonderful podcast, and the topic is all about travel, and we have some good panelists to speak about this topic. And our first panelist is the first vice president of the National Federation of the Blind. She's also the chairman of the board of the National Federation of the Blind. She's the president of the National Federation of the Blind of Louisiana. And if all that weren't enough, she is the director of the Louisiana Center for the Blind. And of course, I'm talking about Pam Allen. How are you, Pam?
10: Hey, everybody. It's great to be here. I'm great.
9: Good.
10: How are you?
8: Doing great. Well, I'm doing great. Poor Anil seems like he's struggling a bit.
10: Yeah.
9: I could do a Zyrtec commercial, though. No, I'm good. As long as I make sure I stay medicated, I'm good.
8: Okay.
9: Yeah. Thanks for joining us, Pam.
10: Thanks for the invitation. It's great to be with you.
9: Yeah. So we're talking about travel, and I have to admit, I was blind maybe 20 years before I found out about the National Federation of the Blind Training Centers, and I went to LCV 20 years after, and you would think that at that particular point, I was pretty good. But I learned so much in the time that I was there that made me such a more independent, confident, safe traveler that, you know, it was amazing. And we wish that more and more people were exposed to our methodology around that training. So can you tell us, or our listeners really, about, well, LCB in general, I think would be helpful. But then as we focus in on travel specifically, that would be nice.
10: Yeah, and I can definitely relate to that. I have been blind since I was a baby, but I did not have consistent cane travel. Growing up, it was pretty intermittent. And I definitely did not know a lot of positive blind role models who were cane travelers and confident travelers. And so when I found the NFB and I learned about the Louisiana Center for the Blind, I definitely also gained a whole new understanding of confidence and travel. So the Louisiana Center for the Blind is one of our NFB training centers. We also have the Colorado Center for the Blind and the Minnesota Center for the Blind. And our training centers were started by blind people because of the NFB and because of our philosophy about blindness and recognizing that blindness is just a characteristic and that it doesn't hold us back from pursuing our dreams. And in our training centers, and this is what I experienced in Louisiana, and I know you've had that same experience and many of our listeners, really being immersed in an environment where you can build skills of blindness demonstrated by confident blind role models, really using non-visual skills, and gain the confidence that we need to be able to travel in familiar and unfamiliar settings, really have the tools and the techniques that we need to be independent.
8: And can we talk a little bit more about that? Because when I was a kid, I also was taught in a very quote unquote traditional way at the time. My cane reached maybe about to my sternum. Mm-hmm. It was an aluminum cane. Mm-hmm. It was heavy. I wasn't really encouraged. In fact, I'm here in Wisconsin doing some cleaning out of papers and things with my mom to figure out what we want to keep, what we can just throw away. And we were reading one about from my kindergarten evaluation. And let's just be clear, I was a totally blind kid. And the evaluator said, well, she moves around so well. She's a good trailer. We gave her a cane because her sister has one, so she wants one, but she really only needs to use it once in a very great while, and she doesn't need to be evaluated again for another year. Mm. And that was just the thinking at the time. Yep. And once I got my cane, it was very much a route. We worked on, usually I only had O&M in the summer. Eventually it got better. But when I was first learning to travel, it was only in the summer, and it was a route. So one summer I worked on the route to my friend's house. The next summer, I worked on the route to our local food store. The third summer, I worked on a route to a fast food restaurant, which was actually right next to the grocery store. But I never was really taught about, well, two things. It was, you did the route. That was how you did it. They never talked about, well, there's another way to do it. You can walk on the other side of the street. Here's how the streets connect. And we did talk about the directions and the streets and things, but it was never really talked about that there were other ways to get from A to B. And the second thing was, if I got lost, most of the time, the instructor sort of got me back on track. And I always felt bad or like I had done something wrong when I got lost. And I felt like sighted people never got lost and sighted people never made mistakes and sighted people never veered when they crossed the street. And if I veered just even a tiny bit, that was like this horrible, horrible thing. And that's not how we go about teaching travel at our centers. What is our method and how does that differ? And how does that give people more confidence and just a different, I think, much better experience?
10: Yeah. And I think you and I have talked before, Melissa, we have a lot of similar experiences growing up. A couple points that I want to mention. Number one, we use long canes at our training centers. And this was very new. When I remember when I first came to training in Louisiana and I had a cane that was several inches taller than the cane that I had been used to. Generally, the cane is somewhere like between your chin and your nose in that area. So also at our training centers, we use non-collapsing canes. We recognize there are lots of different choices for canes, but when someone is in training, we really focus on using a non-collapsible cane with a metal tip because it provides really great feedback, good information that you're getting through your cane. And also, a long cane is really sturdy and, you know, it can detect things. But also, importantly, it's visible. So I know growing up, even though I'm also totally blind, I did not want to be seen with a cane. Not that everyone didn't know that I was blind, because they did. But I thought mistakenly that the cane was not a good thing. I didn't see it as a symbol of freedom and independence. And so I was always really quick to hide my cane or not have it at all. And so having a long cane really helps an individual, and I can relate to this, be comfortable being identified as a blind person and recognizing that a cane really is a tool to independence and freedom. And so we also at our training centers use learning shades, which for many podcast listeners will know, but some may not, that most legally blind people have some usable vision. So at our training centers, we use learning shades which block out the usable vision so that an individual can really focus on trusting the information given by their other senses. And then when their learning shades are off, they can combine all the information together and make the best choice about what's most efficient and safe and the best option.
9: The interesting thing that I found out is when I started wearing the learning shades is the little bit of vision that I did have was more of a distraction than help. Mm-hmm. It really had me making bad travel decisions. And when I started on the non-visual access skills, I was a much better traveler.
10: Exactly. You know, at first people have a lot of questions about that, but like you said, Anil, they realize it's actually a relief in a way, a real confidence builder to recognize that it doesn't matter what the lighting conditions are, it doesn't matter if it's nighttime or daytime when their vision might change, whatever, they have the skills that they need. And I agree with you. I can remember, you know, we would always learn the route to our friend. You know, forget it if you wanted to go to your other friend's house because you didn't know the way to that friend's house. So you were stuck.
9: You weren't allowed one friend.
8: Yep, that's right. You that's had one right. friend and you that was stuck. You could get there and back.
10: That's right.
8: And I mean, unfortunately, what happened to me is I got lost a couple times going, trying to go to that friend's by myself, and I completely lost confidence and never used that route after the summer. And that was
10: exactly.
8: It was very sad.
10: Which is the opposite of what you want as a traveler. And so
8: correct.
10: In our training centers, we use structured discovery training methodology, which really in a nutshell, is just learning how to problem solve, that they're to really pay attention to your environment, to realize that we can figure things out. We can use cardinal directions. We can use environmental cues. We can use all kinds of things that are happening around us to problem solve. And so if I want to go to my friend's house, but on the way, I really want to stop and get some coffee for both of us, I can take a little detour to the coffee shop because I have a sense, I have a mental map in my mind about where things are and how they relate to each other, and that I have the problem solving skills to figure that out. Or if my friend moves and I want to visit them, I've never been there before, I can take the knowledge that I have and have confidence on myself to figure it out and use those tools. And I know, Melissa, the thing about getting lost, that was always such a big fear, but realize, you know, when you have good problem solving skills, you can work your way out of that.
9: And going somewhere new that you've never gone before was the real powerful piece for me.
10: Major.
9: Because, you know, you can go to places that you're familiar with and you develop your confidence, but, you know, just picking a place and going was really kind of scary. But when I first started, we had the expectation to do what's called a drop route. That's where you get driven around, kind of get confused around where you are, and the instructors drop you off at a place you've never been before. And you have to find your way back to the center. So, of course, when I first got there, I'm like, no, we're not going to do that. But with the progressive training and the skills acquisition throughout the whole process, by the time it came my turn to do a drop route, I was like, bring it on. And it was just such a wonderful, liberating feeling to not be afraid and recognize that you had the skills to problem solve and to mental map and just go somewhere you've never been before and be able to make your way.
10: And I think, too, that goes to the point that in our lifetimes, we are probably going to live in several different cities. We are going to travel for work or for leisure in lots of different places. And so really having that confidence in yourself to recognize that you have the tools to get the information that you need and a way to problem solve if something comes up unexpectedly or you want to go try something new. And I want to comment real quickly, too, on using a longer cane. At first, it felt very strange to me. It felt like I had this, it's different because I had always used a shorter cane.
8: Big long arm.
10: Exactly.
8: But it was light. Oh my gosh.
10: So much lighter.
8: Even though it was long, it was so much lighter. Maybe there's something to this.
10: It's so much lighter. And because it's made out of fiberglass, so it's a lot lighter. But also because I could find things, I had more reaction time, so I could walk more quickly and confidently. You know, it really helped me increase my walking speed as I gained confidence. And if it was in a crowded situation, if I was going to a festival or a concert or whatever, I could hold it a little closer to me and shorten it. So I had the freedom to, adjust my grip to accordingly to the environment. And so that was amazing. And, I all the time remember we're at our training centers here, we are immersed with other blind people demonstrating these skills, role modeling all the time. So really reinforcing that being in a positive community is very powerful.
9: Let's take a break, I guess. And then when we come back, we'll introduce another individual that's benefited from this positive philosophy around blindness and skills training.
11: The Organized Blind Movement has joined the Lyft Roundup and Donate program so you can contribute every time you ride. Lyft will round up the cost of your ride to the nearest dollar and contribute the difference to the National Federation of the Blind. In the Lyft app, simply go to the menu, navigate to Donate, and select National Federation of the Blind from the list. Please encourage your family and friends who use Lyft to take part in the Roundup and Donate program to help blind people live the lives we want.
8: Well, welcome back. Thank you so much, Pam, for explaining structure discovery and traveling with a long cane and all those advantages. And now why don't we get into the meat and potatoes of this and talk to somebody who has benefited from this type of training and this type of philosophy. She is a dynamo person. She now lives in Colorado, but she was in Michigan when she was growing up, and then she was in...
9: Oh, man, I remember her being a little young whippersnapper in Michigan with the student division there. Yeah,
8: I do, too. And I remember her being in California, and she's had many different jobs, and I'm sure she's going to introduce herself because that's just the way she is. We are going to bring in now Jordan Castor. How are you, Jordan?
12: Hey, everybody. How's it going? I'm doing well. I'm so excited to be on the podcast. Thank you for having me.
8: Well, we're so excited to have you. Did you get training at one of our NFB centers?
12: So I actually never did a long 9-month adult program, but I did do a program for 3 months at Blind Inc. when I graduated from high school.
8: Got it.
12: And that was very empowering for me because it was the first time that I received travel training and training in the kitchen and things like that from blind instructors. I had been to camps.
9: For our listeners, just to offer, Blind Inc. is now being rebranded as the Minnesota Center for the Blind.
8: Yeah. So,
9: and it's wonderful that you had that experience in high school because that's really what we try to get more and more students to get that skills training, you know, definitely before they go to college.
8: Yeah.
12: I remember my first independent route and Rob, who's in Minnesota, was like, you need to go to the grocery store and pick up something and then come back. And I was like, huh. So I'm going to cross this street and this street and this street. And I knew all the streets. I knew where I was supposed to go. But it was my first time not having that route, not having practiced something by myself and being out in a big city like that. And I was like, okay, well. And so I went to the grocery store. It was this little market. I don't even remember what it was called, to be honest. And I picked up sourdough bread and I brought it back. And it's funny that I remember these things in such detail because it was such a empowering and such a vivid memory in my mind. Mm-hmm. So I brought back this.
9: I bet that was the best sourdough bread.
12: Oh, it was so good. And that was the first time I had made egg salad in the kitchen also.
8: Oh,
12: so I had my egg salad and my sourdough bread. And it was a really empowering summer just being able to benefit from that immersed experience and really getting away from that route mentality. I'd been involved in the NFB since I was like 11 or 12. I went to the first Youth Slam in 2007.
8: Mm-hmm.
12: But when, you know, that was only a week out of the summer and the leadership retreats and things, it was a weekend. And so it was like you got this weekend and this week of like empowering freedom and then you went straight back to the route mentality. And so I think it was really hard to break out of that until I got into high school. And I remember meeting with my O&M instructor, my instructor who taught me cane travel in high school, and her saying, what had you wished we had done with you? You're our best traveler that has come out of this school system. What do you wish we had done? And I said, more mental mapping skills, less reliance on the knowing a route from A to B, because that's where you find the true empowerment. Like Pam said, you're going to a friend's house. And you're like, oh, hey, I want to pick up coffee or donuts on the way. That's no problem because the mental map is there and the skills are there.
9: You guys can come visit me anytime. Just bring me the donuts and the coffee. Just come by and visit me anytime.
8: I love chocolate ones.
12: I'll bring you a voodoo donut, maple bacon.
8: Oh, maple. Oh, okay. That's all right. That's fair. That works.
9: So do you like to travel, Jordan?
12: I love to travel. I think it's so...
9: What's your favorite vacation place?
12: I think it's so fun. Traveling, and it hasn't always been that way for me. I think travel used to be very anxiety-inducing. Because when you go out into the world as a blind person, you never know how you're going to be perceived or who's going to approach you or what silly comment you might get. And sometimes it's like, it's all too much and you just don't want to do it. And over these past couple of years, I think maybe even just the past year, as I've been traveling more and more, I've just relaxed into it. And I know that, hey, I might run across a silly comment or someone who doesn't know about blindness or the NFB philosophy, but I can stand strong and I can stand confident in who I am as a person and the skills I have and how I react to these comments. I don't have to be in like a go, go, go. I have to educate. I have to, you know, people ask me if I want to take a wheelchair and I have to do this whole long spiel about how my legs work just fine and yada, yada. I can just relax into it and know that I'm a confident traveler and know I have the skills. So that's, yeah, that's been my biggest takeaway over the past year. But you asked about my favorite vacation place.
9: Yeah.
12: So far, I think one of the most beautiful places I've been is St. Croix. I went there on my cruise in December, and I wound up taking a catamaran sailing, an excursion. And so we got on this big catamaran boat. I think it was like 60 feet. And it was interesting because my mom was with me on the trip. I took her as kind of a Christmas present, but she had gotten hurt that day, so she didn't go on the excursion. So it was my first excursion, you know, quote unquote alone as a blind person. And so we got on this catamaran and we sailed, and it was sunny and gorgeous. And then we got to get off into the ocean, and the ocean was like the perfect temperature, and the sand was just like, it felt like powdered sugar under your feet, and there was no seaweed or, you know, sometimes beaches have a lot of like things where you're like, ew, don't touch me. But this was really beautiful. And I think that's probably one of my favorite places I've been so far.
8: And you had an interesting, I don't know what exactly to call it, but I guess a different, interesting experience. I heard that on your cruise, you actually somehow were able to get somebody as a audio describer, visual interpreter. And that somebody is actually with us here. So maybe you want to talk just a little bit about how you were able to do that, and then let your friend, because I think it seems like the two of you are friends now.
12: Oh, yeah, we are friends.
8: Introduce and talk a little bit about that experience.
12: Absolutely. So I was researching cruises, and I found this cruise line called Virgin, and it was adults only. When I saw that, I was like, sign me up, because I had only been on Disney cruises before that. In Disney cruises, there are a lot of children. So when I saw the Virgin cruise line, I was really excited, and they seem like they have a really different way. And I know now that they have a very different way of doing cruising. And this is not an advertisement for Virgin, of course, but I could spend a whole podcast just talking about how much fun I had. And I got a balcony room, and there was a hammock on my balcony, and it was just like, it was fantastic. And when I had booked my Disney cruises previously, I had gone with my brothers, and my brothers are also blind. And so I emailed Disney to see if they could provide me with an audio describer to describe the different shows. And I figured that since the parks had audio description, the cruise line must also. Now, that's not the case, nor did they provide audio description for a cruise. So when I went on my Virgin cruise, I was like, well, let me try again. Let me see what happens. And so when you book a cruise, Disney, Royal Caribbean, Virgin, etc., they have what are called access desks or accessibility helplines, and a lot of them only work via email. So you have to make sure you get your requests in really early, like pretty much when you book your cruise, I would say, because response times can vary. And so I emailed Virgin and I was like, hey, here's the situation. I'm blind. I'd like to see if there could be an audio descriptionist assigned to my sailing. And I hadn't really heard anything back. And then one day I got this email and they were like, yeah, of course we can accommodate this for you. We've assigned Carlin to your sailing. And I was just blown away, over the moon, because no cruise line had approached this with the open-mindedness that Virgin did. And one of the coolest things was that, you know, usually my mom is my eyeballs for shows, or when we're walking, you know, through different tourist attractions and experiences. And my mom looked at me one night and she said, yeah, I leaned over to tell you a joke and you were already laughing because Carlin had described it to you already. And Carlin was actually able to get off the ship. So when we did things like, we had an excursion where we got to dance the merengue, and eat sancocho, which is a cultural dish, a stew in Puerto Plata. Yeah, Puerto Plata. She was able to describe what was going on, and we had a really fun time dancing the merengue. And yeah, it was just really, really fun. And I feel like my experience on the cruise and in these towns was so enriched. Like, I remember we had a street that was called the Pink Street, and it was just covered in these pink umbrellas. But not only was it covered with these umbrellas, but there was just ornate decorations on the walls, and it was, you know, cobblestone streets and just so many details that I wouldn't have gotten otherwise that I can appreciate now and like look back on and remember like, wow, that was so cool.
8: That is really cool. So Carlin, do you want to just talk a little bit about what the experience was like for you and how you got into this type of thing, if you've done it before, or what your job is like?
13: Absolutely. So go back a little chronologically. So the path that led me to this opportunity with Jordan, I do audio description locally in Phoenix, primarily for live events, and I've been doing it for several years now, going on a decade. Kind of got into it accidentally, but discovered that I really loved it and have a passion for it. So I've been trying to encourage different venues around here to offer it as a service, to make it available, make it something that people don't have to call and request, something that they can just come in and do. So that's always the ideal when it comes to description, is that either there's already a pre-selected date where those things are available, or all you have to do is say, hey, I'm coming this date. Can you make sure this is ready for me? But long story short, I did events for a large venue in town, and the person who was in charge of accessibility there moved on to get a job with Virgin. And so when she got this request, she's like, oh, I know just the person. And so she reached out to me, and in a matter of days, we had the contract signed and ready. I had about 2 weeks notice for the trip, but I was so glad I was able to make it and that this was able to happen. And I think the way that it was handled with Virgin was kind of ideal. It's what we look for in situations like this. Minimal amount of work required on the customer's end, and really just enabling them to have a good time and for me to help that happen. And I'm so glad that it worked out that we could. I had a blast as well. We did identify together, Jordan and I, a couple ways that Virgin could improve the service in the future. But since it's still relatively new to them, considering this was what I understand to be one of the first times that they've really offered it, I could be wrong on that, but it felt really seamless for most things. The areas for improvements were rather tiny and all things considered, and they've been really receptive to our feedback on that as well, which is amazing. But it was a wonderful experience. The crew on the ship worked with us anytime we're like, hey, we really need this thing, which really only came into play when we were booking those excursions and when we were doing live performances. They didn't quite have the mic setup that I would have liked for a situation like that. So all we did in that case was I just sat in the row behind Jordan and another gentleman that we met on the cruise who was also blind. And so we invited him to join us since I was going to, or already going to be describing the experience. So I just kind of leaned between them both and provided description, kind of whispering in their ears like a little description fairy. It was delightful.
12: I think we were trailblazers for that, definitely. And the crew was truly incredible. Definitely from my Royal Caribbean cruise I just took, it was a lot harder to get everyone together to listen to the description. We had multiple blind people, so it was a lot harder to get people together. And Virgin, right when I got there to get on the ship, they said, hey, here I am. My name is Rafaela. I'm going to take you on a ship's tour. And here's Carlin. They're your audio describer. And it was just so seamless and fabulous. Not to mention the food and the dancing and everything. I have two cruises booked again in December and November. And I know that when I reach out, they're going to be ready. And Carlin and I are like, when can we do that again? When can we travel again? It was very, very fun.
9: So Carlin, are you an employee of Virgin or are you a subcontractor?
13: No, I'm a subcontractor.
9: And did you get training for this work, or did you just?
13: Yes. So when I initially began doing audio description for primarily artistic nonprofits, theaters, museums, things like that, there is a group in Arizona called Art Ability AZ, and they're the ones that gave me my primary training. And it was just an interesting opportunity. At the time, I was working for a theater, and the person who had previously been doing their audio description, who also worked for them, was leaping for a new opportunity. So they're like, hey, who wants to learn this? And I volunteered, and I'm so glad I did. It's just been growing ever since, and started my own little LLC, going to try and do more travel describing, because I had been sticking mostly to local things, but realized that this is a niche that really needs more people to fill, because while there are a growing number of people that are trained in audio description, not all of them have the availability to just travel as much as we'd like to.
9: So hold that thought.
13: Yes.
9: So I don't know what Jordan's mentioned this to you, but there's an opportunity that you might want to be made aware of. And I guess we can hear more about that after the break.
14: Registration is now open for our 2025 National Federation of the Blind National Convention from July 8th to July 13th at New Orleans, Louisiana. 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
9: So welcome back. Carlin, I don't know whether Jordan talked to you about it, but there is a gathering of, probably close to 3,000 blind people, their family and friends, going to happen in New Orleans this year, the National Convention of the National Federation of the Blind. There are going to be lots of blind people traveling there. So we're going to spend some time talking about, you know, the travel, and give some suggestions to some of our listeners who will be attending about their travel. But maybe if you listen, you might think of an opportunity that you maybe would put your skills to work for some other individuals who'd like to benefit from your expertise, as Jordan has. So,
13: lovely.
9: Pam?
10: Yes, we'd love to welcome you, Carlin.
13: I would love to be involved. I've spoken a couple times at a local conference, but I've always wanted to go to New Orleans.
10: Well, it's a wonderful city. This is it.
8: Now might be your time. July 8th through the 13th. You know, you could
13: consider me there.
8: Well, I'm going to be there. Anil, will you be there?
9: Oh, absolutely.
8: Jordan, will you be there?
12: I am going to try and be there. Okay. My baby sister is getting married.
8: Oh, well, so
9: at the convention.
12: I should convince her to do that.
9: It's been done. It's been done. Yeah.
12: It has been done.
9: There you go. Exactly.
12: But I said, Maddie, I said, you had to pick the weekend of my favorite convention city. No, I'm happy for her, but I would love to be there for a couple days.
10: Maybe you can sneak in a couple days, Jordan. We hope.
12: I would love to.
8: And Pam, will you be there?
10: I'm thinking about it.
8: Okay. All right.
10: Yeah.
8: Well,
10: yeah. So I most definitely will be there.
8: Pam, when was your very first convention of the National Federation of the Blind nationally? And what was that experience like for you?
10: Well, as a matter of fact, it was in New Orleans. Oh. Who would have ever imagined that? Little did I know, when I was in college, I was a national scholarship winner for the NFB. And I was the convention was in New Orleans. So I never would have imagined that I would someday be the president of the Louisiana affiliate at that time. I was very new to the NFB at the time. And what my experience was like, I still could remember it vividly, really transformative, in the sense that I was in a place where there were people using canes and guide dogs and all these blind people, thousands of blind people talking about discovery learning, exploring the hotel, the city, traveling where they wanted to go, when they wanted to go, blind people leading meetings, conducting all the parts of the convention, and just such a positive philosophy about blindness. You could feel it in the air.
8: I completely agree. And that was, President Riccobono always likes to say that we make a space for the days of convention where blindness is just normal.
10: Yep.
8: And that's really the shot in the arm. I think that's very true. And that's really the shot in the arm that so many of us, including myself, need to get me through the whole year because you go and it is normal. It's completely normal to be blind. Very few people yell at you or say, give you really weird comments or all those things that Jordan was talking about. And if you have a question about, wow, you found the escalator so quickly, how did you do that? Well, I listened for it. Or what do I do with my cane when I'm in this position? Or what do I do? You have about a zillion people that you can ask right away. And you might get a zillion answers, but in those zillion answers, you'll find at least one, if not more, that work for you.
9: And you can make choices. Exactly.
10: Yeah. Exactly. Well, and I remember just hearing all, I was in college at the time, so I was very involved with the National Association of Blind Students, really tuned in there, but also hearing presentations and sitting in another meeting

0: And you are able to make those choices because you have the skills and the confidence to do it.
1: And there's a host of different skills. Like there's mm-hmm. a one way to do it. Like when I'm traveling to convention, I know a lot of people have anxiety. So going through the airport is mm-hmm. one of the things that gets people nervous. But what I've noticed more and more is that when I'm traveling through the airport, most of them have, you know, that Muzak playing. And most of the music is played from speakers that point down directly from the center of the concourse. Mm-hmm. So as long as you walk and keep that music right above your head, you know, you're walking down the middle of the concourse.
0: Yep.
1: And that's really very liberating. Of course, you can't account for the people walking the hill, you know, willy-nilly looking at their phones. You know, I've been standing still if someone walked into me because they're on their phone, but it does allow you to orient and travel fairly independently in a lot of different spaces.
0: You know, we were talking earlier about getting lost and I think that sometimes as blind people, we think we're the only people that need information or have to ask questions or for directions. And I remember traveling in an airport for the first time by myself. And I realized, wait a second, everybody is asking, do you know where gate such and such is?
1: Yes.
0: Do you know where this is? How do I get here? And they didn't think twice about it. And so that's, you know, I was reminded there are thousands of people in the airport to ask questions. And so I think sometimes we don't notice that. And if you kind of step back and realize like, hey, we're all traveling. Most of us, this is new and unfamiliar territory. We're kind of all in this together. You know, that takes away some of the anxiety.
1: There's that visual assistance stuff, and I'm not hating on the technology, but I think some of the old skill stuff that really helps. I was coming back from a trip to Jamaica, and I was in an airport that I wasn't familiar with, and they were, you know, getting someone to serve as an escort, et cetera. And I just didn't want to wait because it was like it was going to take forever. And I heard this passenger getting off, and she was wearing these flip flops. And I was like, well, can I just follow you? Your shoes are very blind friendly. Do you mind? So that worked out quite well. So there's a lot of different skills you can use to travel.
0: Exactly. Yeah.
2: The other thing that really has helped me with anxiety is just really reminding myself, in general, the airport and the hotels, they're safe places.
0: Mm-hmm.
2: There's not like some huge sinkhole that's going to swallow me up. The chances of anything horrible happening. There's not cars. Now there's sometimes those golf carts and things, but it is really, it's a place that has a pattern. It has room numbers or gate numbers,
0: mm-hmm.
2: concourses that even if it's hard to find or there are, it might not be completely true, but most of it makes some type of logical sense. In some way. Now, there might be some things that don't make as much sense. But in general, once you start just reminding yourself that it's completely safe, nothing bad is going to happen to you if you go out on your own and start to explore, especially in the convention hotel. The airport, okay, I can kind of see because you might get worried you're going to miss your flight or whatever else. And that's you know, that's fair. I'm with Anil, though. I don't want to just wait for somebody to walk with me. Most of the time, I'm just going to go out on my own and find people along the way to ask, and I will get where I want to go because I've just found that to be the most, really, the best way to do things for a variety of reasons. Sometimes those people that wait with you, they just won't let you do anything. You know, I've certainly had the experience where I've wanted to just get to the gate so I know where it is. And then I've wanted to go out and do my own coffee run or whatever. And the person just will not leave me alone to do the things
1: I
2: just wanted to. Right. And that's really frustrating.
3: You are not where I put you. You are not.
2: That's right. Yeah. What are you doing moving? I'll get your coffee for you. No, I don't know what I want.
3: How dare you go get a bagel?
2: Yeah, it's crazy. But anyway, just reminding yourself that in general, you have your smarts, you have your cane, you have the ability to ask questions and to listen. And really, you are going to be safe. Like there's nothing bad that's going to happen to you. And so a lot of travel is just reminding yourself of that and then just doing it. And the first time you do it, yeah, maybe you're really scared. And then the second time you do it, you're not quite as scared. And by the third, fourth, fifth, sixth, seventh, eighth, ninth time you're doing it, you don't even remember that you were scared to begin with. Mm-hmm. And then that helps you build the map of that hotel or that airport. And then you

0: move to a different one and you figure out what's the same and what's different. And you, it all builds on each other, but you have to start somewhere. And if you're not ready to go to a big hotel, a big conference of 3,000 blind people, work around your block, work in your own supermarket, work finding your own bus stop, whatever it is that will get you out and get you moving in a way that makes you feel relatively safe. That's really a good way to go about it, in my opinion.
1: I think one of the things that always got to me at the airport was, how am I going to find the bathroom? Mm-hmm. Like, where are the bathrooms? And once you start recognizing those patterns, mm-hmm. I know when I'm at the Denver airport, usually the carpet, they've started remodeling some things now, but the carpet is the gates. The tiles are the concourses. The tiles sound different. The ceilings and the openings sound different in the concourses than in the gate area. Mm-hmm. And there are always bathrooms in the tiled concourses. Like, so that's one of the things that always used to worry me unnecessarily, because like Melissa said, you know, you have your skills, you have your cane, you have your smarts. I feel like a lot of times people know how to do things. It's just a matter of getting out and actually doing the scary thing.
2: And you'll find it so funny. I have a sighted friend I travel with, and, you know, she was looking around for the restroom, and, you know, I heard the flush.
3: Yeah, but exactly, she saw, exactly.
2: It's right over there. It's over on the right. There, right over there.
1: I've done that before, too.
3: Exactly. Same for the escalator. Same for
0: the moving sidewalks.
1: Coffee shops, moving sidewalks. Yeah.
3: If your favorite, you know, eatery, there are a lot of cute clues. And I mean, think about it, on a plane, people are either going to another gate or going out of the airport, getting their bags person out. So it's like we're all kind of traveling in the same direction. So so many great clues.
1: I wanted to say one other thing really quickly is that being around other blind people, whether you go to a state convention or a national convention or a local chapter, is just so empowering, and you will learn something new. Even during this conversation, when Anil said you can listen to the speakers in the airport and most often those will be in the center of the concourse, I didn't know that. I had no idea. Now I'm going to have to test out this theory at the airport when I go. But you will always learn something new. And that's what I find, one of the things I find so empowering about going to convention.
2: Yeah.
4: Agreed.
2: Melissa, did our listeners have any questions or concerns about this topic?
0: We asked our followers on social media, what are your travel tips when traveling to the national convention / conferences or vacations, etc.? Kayla from Alabama said, I always bring at least one extra collapsible cane and a few extra tips.
2: Oh, yeah.
0: Very, very, very
2: it's
0: good.
2: It's like a spare tire.
3: For sure.
0: Thing. Yep. I, in fact, have one in my backpack on this trip to Wisconsin, and I have an extra tip or two.
3: Yep.
0: Elizabeth from Illinois said, bring a sweater for the inside because hotels have a ton of air conditioning. I remember one year, I had a guide dog at the time. She was laying on the floor and she was shaking. She was so cold. And I thought, I don't even have a fur coat and I'm cold. If something with a fur coat is shivering, this room is way too cold.
2: Way too cold.
0: Way too cold.
2: But at least you could put your feet underneath your guide dog.
0: I did. But she was shivering, so I couldn't. Anyway, Stephanie from Louisiana said, start looking at the agenda beforehand and make your own schedule, keeping in mind your mind and body will need breaks, so don't overextend yourself. At the same time, it's okay if you want to do multiple things at the same time. Put them on your schedule, go to your favorite first, but it's okay to step out if it's not what you thought, and go to a different meeting.
2: Good tip.
0: You are not committing to an entire meeting by just showing up. That's a very good thing. Make time for the exhibit hall. Some people do it in one big chunk of time, while others do better exploring certain sections in smaller increments. It is huge, loud, and can be tricky to navigate for some people. It is okay if you cannot see everything the first time you go. I also like to order groceries for the week, like water, snacks, and maybe something for breakfast and lunch, like protein shakes and stuff for sandwiches. That way, nice. I'm only buying one meal a day, sometimes two, depending on what's going on. Very, very good information. And we do have, in case our listeners don't know, our exhibit hall at the National Federation of the Blind Convention is an amazing place where many vendors with all sorts of technology, the latest and greatest and the oldies but goodies, I guess I would say, plus affiliates will sell different things. I'm sorry, they don't, for a donation to the affiliates, you can get certain things.
1: Get your popcorn.
0: Yeah, and that's exactly what it is. It is many people yelling many different things, but we do have print and braille signs now on each table, so you know what it is that the table has. It's really a good thing. There's an information desk. You can get a tactile map of the exhibit hall, but that's what the exhibit hall it is in case you don't know what that is. But those are very good convention tips. They didn't really talk much about vacation tips or day-to-day travel tips. Anil, do you have any vacation tips or day-to-day travel tips?
2: Well, my new vacation tip is to get Carlin. No, my biggest vacation trip is don't be afraid. Like, I was never an international traveler, and a friend of mine said, I'd love to go to Italy. I said, you should go. And then she's like, well, I don't have anybody to go with. So, well, I'll go with you. And, you know, it was really stepping out on faith. And I'm going to tell you, oh, my goodness, I had more fun than she did. It was wonderful. It's really an affirmation that what we just talked about, right, about that confidence and problem solving, et cetera. It really did come into play, but it was much more seamless because it was a vacation. So it wasn't a test. It wasn't anything high pressure. And I was able to just enjoy myself. So my biggest travel tip, don't be afraid. Just be excited about it and experience it and have fun.
0: Jordan, how about you?
1: Oh, this is a tough one for me. I feel like I could talk all day about vacationing. I would say relax. Vacations are a time to relax and refresh and explore and learn new things. And so that's what I've been trying to do is relax and not push myself too hard and to do too many things, but to do at least one or two exciting things like swimming with the dolphins or a catamaran or things like that. So yeah, just relax. And, you know, I find that if I don't make a big deal about being blind, like then other people won't make a big deal. They're just like, oh, it's Jordan. Like when I went on my Virgin Cruise, I introduced myself on Facebook to my group of fellow travelers. And I said, hey, I'm blind. I can't see you. So, you know, come say hi to me on the ship. And people did that. And I made the best of friends on the cruise. And I, you know, I love talking to people.
0: No.
1: And maybe just a little. So wait, is that my hint? Is that my hint to stop talking? But I love getting to know people. So, you know, just striking up conversations at dinner or while waiting in line and things like that. Just having a fun time, relaxing and having fun.
0: That's awesome. Pam, how about you? You've been on lots of vacations.
3: Yes. My husband, we love to travel. My husband's also blind. And so we have done a lot of discovery learning, lots of places. We love to cruise and love to travel in general. I love the tips that have been given so far and definitely agree with them. And I would also add, I like to read up and do a little like research ahead of time. So that I can have kind of some basic information and it still have a lot of flexibility about what, you know, what I want to do and what we're going to discover. But just reading up ahead of time, doing some research on the places you're going to visit, or we love to go like find local, you know, get off the tourist path a little bit and really explore, like ask, you know, we'll say to somebody that's like, hey, what's your favorite local restaurant? Like someone that lives there. So we found some great real treasures there. And just being open to being flexible. Sometimes on vacations, things just flow perfectly. And then other times, you know, the weather isn't what you thought it was going to be on the day you were supposed to do this excursion outside. So you have to regroup. But, you know, what there's still joy in a change of plans. So just being open and flexible, because sometimes that is actually better than what you had planned. So you might find, you know, so just be open to what's possible.
2: How about you, Melissa?
0: I completely agree with all of that. I would say for me, doing the research is really important, but also just considering what kind of a vacation you want and where you want to be. Do you want to be in a resort where everything's all just right there and you don't have to worry about it? I loved that on our honeymoon. It was all inclusive. Mm-hmm. And the one night I said, oh, what dessert do I want? And my husband said, have both.
2: Get all of them.
0: And yeah. I was like, oh my gosh, oh, I could.
4: That was the hardest
0: He's
4: decision
0: like, we already paid for it. And you know,
2: too liberating.
0: Everything was right there. And that was really nice. But other times, most other times, we've actually never been back to an all-inclusive. We might have to change that one of these times. But other times we've gone places and we've loved it. We rented an Airbnb in Florida. But when we rented it, we really did look at what is it close to? Are there Uber and Lyft? Now that there's Uber and Lyft, things are usually a lot easier transportation wise. But are there things we can walk to? Are we going to be kind of out in the middle of nowhere? Just those things, all the kinds of vacations can be great, but it really does help knowing sort of whether everything's going to kind of be right in one smaller area or whether you're going to have to figure out or think about other ways. And especially if you're traveling with other people who drive, making sure that you sort of know your own transportation options, if there are any, so that you're not just stuck leaving when mm-hmm. they leave, going when they go, doing everything they do, or staying behind, because that to me mm-hmm. would drive me crazy and would possibly be a setup for kind of a bad vacation. Great if everybody's getting along and wants to do all the same things all the time, but pretty horrible if you just don't, for whatever reason, you want your own kind of time and space. So just mm-hmm. thinking about those things.
2: Let's focus on all the wonderful things at first, and we don't have a lot more time in this podcast. But we'll focus on all those positive reasons
0: right.
2: that you should go on vacations, and we'd be happy to hear.
3: Well, and let me just say, if you want to stay a couple extra days in New Orleans or come a few days early before you come to National Convention, there are some fabulous opportunities there.
0: My mother-in-law has never been to New Orleans, so we are taking her. We're coming early, so we'll be.
3: All right.
0: I was gonna just say real quickly, since we have Carlin here. Carlin, if somebody wants to, do you have a website? Is there a way to get a hold of you? Or what would your thoughts be for people who might want somebody to come on a vacation as an audio describer?
5: My recommendation would be first to go through the company if you're doing a cruise or something that is more all-inclusive, because typically they should be the ones paying for it. If you are interested in getting that individually, I am working on a website, actually. It's not up yet, but my company is called Listen Here, spelled H-E-A-R, and I do a lot of audio description for multitude of things, but also ask around. If you're wanting something more locally, if you're going to New Orleans and you want someone who knows the area, mm-hmm. ask live venues that are a bit on the larger side. That's where I've met most other people who are in this business, is through theaters and performance venues and things like that. The bigger they are, the more likely they are to have a go-to person. So again, I would be happy to do it, but sometimes you really want someone who knows everything about the area and knows what they're doing. I would be new to New Orleans, but I'd still be happy to be joining folks on little excursions for the conference weekend, things like that. So yeah, I can provide that info.
2: I would second Pam Allen's recommendation that if you want a vacation with a purpose, come join us in New Orleans and Le Bon Ton Roulet. 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So if you guys want to reach out to the podcast and let us know some exciting things that you've done in your travel space, we'd love to hear about them. But until then, remember, you can live the life you want.
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7: Here's the Proof by James Gashel. James Gashel lives and works in Baltimore, Maryland. He has been a leader in the National Federation of the Blind for more than 3 decades, and in that time has seen marked progress in the way blind people are perceived by members of the general public. And his story is one that relates that advancement. Here is what he has to say. I have been blind all my life, and I grew up in Iowa, where Dr. Kenneth Jernigan was my teacher on matters dealing with blindness and life in general. He taught us that it is respectable to be blind. This is the most important lesson I have ever learned. Knowing that blindness is respectable leads to self-confidence. I still see blind people holding back on trying things they could do if they only had the confidence to try. More than loss of eyesight, this is the real problem of blindness. Dr. Jernigan taught us this too. During the time I was in college in Iowa and starting to think about such things, I knew blind people who were told they couldn't make certain classes or be hired for certain jobs, for example, as teachers. I knew this was wrong, and this is why I joined the National Federation of the Blind. I learned that a form of discrimination occurs when blind people are denied jobs or other opportunities based on misconceptions. Not all denials are discrimination, such as refusing to issue a blind person a driver's license. Denials based on incorrect facts or false reasoning are discrimination, but are almost never mean-spirited, as we sometimes think of with racial or ethnic prejudice. Still, even if kindness is the reason, blind people do face discrimination in the form of exclusion from opportunities. In the National Federation of the Blind, we share stories with one another about the successes we have and the barriers we still face. This is how I first learned that blind people were being excluded from jury service. I knew that blind people were working as lawyers, so I couldn't figure out why we couldn't serve on juries. Who would think that the legal system would discriminate against blind people? None of this seemed right, and it wasn't right. I wondered what would happen if I was called to serve. On whom can you count for justice when the law enforcer has already made up his mind against you? Many years went by, and I was never called for jury duty. Then it happened. I now live in Baltimore, Maryland, where the circuit court has a one trial or one day rule. This results in being called for jury duty as often as once a year, and certainly within 2 years. But many more people are called than actually serve on a jury. The first time I was called, the day was uneventful. But the second time was different. My summons number was 14, so if a judge needed a jury, I was certain to be in the group called for screening. In fact, this is exactly what happened as soon as we had received the general pep talk about the importance of jury service. The announcement made by a court official instructed anyone with a number between 1 and 100 to report to one of the courtrooms in the building across the street. Using a long white cane, which I do, no one could miss that I am blind, but nobody mentioned it either. So off to the courtroom I went, where the judge told us the procedures and started asking questions to select the jury. This was a civil dispute. The plaintiff was an older gentleman, and the defendant was a young man in his early 20s. These two had been involved in a traffic accident, and the issue was over who caused it and who would pay. According to the instructions, we were supposed to stand up if we had to answer no to any of the questions. I kept my seat since I had no reason to give a no answer. Then the judge started calling numbers, and what do you know? number 14 was the very first one called. When I rose, white cane in hand, the judge told me to take the first chair in the jury box. Actually, I had no idea where the jury box was, let alone the first chair. But I walked confidently toward the bench to an area where I assumed the jury would have to be seated to view the attorneys, the witnesses, and the judge. With two rows of chairs there, it turned out that I was right. I proceeded to the first chair at the end closest to the judge in the front row, figuring that this was the one intended for me. This view was confirmed, too, when the judge called the next juror's number as I confidently took my seat. Finally, we were all seated and the trial commenced. At noon, we took a break, and a court employee escorted all of the jurors to a room where we were told to reassemble after lunch, after which we were dismissed for lunch on our own. I'm not sure when we were told that the juror in the first chair is the foreman, but I remember feeling a great sense of responsibility as I left the courthouse for lunch. Here I was, the foreman of a jury at the Circuit Court in Baltimore. Sometime after 1 p.m., when everyone was back, the trial resumed. We listened to testimony for the next 2.5 hours. Nothing like the O.J. Simpson trial that lasted several months. Anyway, the judge started to read instructions to us at about 3:30 p.m., and we filed back to the jury room to deliberate. It was close to 4 p.m. The judge's instructions included 3 or 4 questions that we were specifically directed to answer. I wrote these questions down on a Braille device I use and read my Braille notes to direct the jury. The crux of the case was who caused the accident. Did the older gentleman fail to see the car driven by the younger man before he pulled out? Or was the younger driver speeding out of control, as the older gentleman alleged? All of the sympathies were with the plaintiff, the older gentleman, who had been seriously injured in the accident. But my responsibility was to lead the jury to evaluate the proof. With 4 years of intercollegiate debating and subsequent work as a high school forensics coach, I was probably the best qualified person in the room to explain the burden of proof to the others. Emotions were running high as we argued the merits of each side, but no one mentioned that I am blind and cannot drive a car. If they had, I would have argued that this would leave me free from preconceptions that drivers might have in evaluating the facts of this case. Knowing about evaluation of evidence and burden of proof were more important in that setting than knowing about driving. So no one challenged me on that point. Anyway, when all was said and done, the jury reached a unanimous vote that the plaintiff had not established the defendant's fault. I directed another juror to complete the printed form for the judge, and we returned to announce the verdict. The day was almost over. It was now my responsibility to speak for the jury to confirm the decision, which I did. At that point, we received the judge's thanks, and the trial was over. As I left the courthouse, it struck me blindness had not come up all day. I had gone to the bar of justice and been treated as a first-class citizen. There was no need to argue or persuade anyone that as a blind person, I could still judge the facts of a traffic accident. No one seemed to doubt my ability. The message of the National Federation of the Blind is really getting through. Here's the proof. There was no discrimination at the courthouse.
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9: I think this is a great item to end the afternoon on. And to give you a little history, one of the first things that I did in the office of the president, based on the priorities of this convention, was wrote to the CEO of Microsoft, to express our deep frustration with accessibility at Microsoft. And the Federation requested respectfully, but with some urgency, that we needed a meeting with the CEO of Microsoft to talk about accessibility. Because of who we are as an organization and because of who he is as a corporate leader, Satya Nadella invited me to come to Microsoft for a meeting in 2014, which I reported to you on during my 2015 presidential report. Our relationship with Microsoft 10 years ago was in a much different place than it is today. And one of the people that participated in that meeting, I think the first time that I met our speaker this afternoon was at that meeting just over 10 years ago. And we've been on a journey with Microsoft since then, continuing to grow and strengthen our trusted relationship where we give Microsoft honest but frank feedback on the product direction. And with our speaker today, we talk often more about policy as much as we talk about the products themselves and the technology. She has proven to be a champion for us at Microsoft, but also in other spaces. And equally as important, she sincerely respects and invites the honest feedback. She's not afraid of the hard conversation, and she's always willing to talk about where some of the limitations might be and to find a path to work together to continue to advance the approach. So this presentation is about really the last decade of work that we have done in partnership with Microsoft, and maybe the next 10 years of our partnership. We're pleased to invite back to our stage the Vice President, Chief Accessibility Officer at Microsoft. Here's our friend, Jenny Lay Fleury.

0: Good afternoon. How are we doing? I happen to know you can do better than that. How are we doing? All right, folks, I'm going to need that energy to continue. I am deaf and I cannot hear you. But I can see it and I enjoy it. My name is Jenny Leigh Flurry. I am the Chief Accessibility Officer at Microsoft. I have flown here from Seattle, where it is, 70 degrees and sunny, which is a little different to what I saw outside before I came in here. I should explain my accent. That is a British accent. I don't want any misunderstanding. I am not Australian. And I live in Washington State. So for you guys in the corner, I'm waving at you because I love you dearly. I'm here to talk about many different things. By the way, I should also explain, because of my deafness, you're going to hear a bit of deaf accent. So please, if I mispronounce, will you forgive me? Okay, I'm glad we got that one out the way. I'm going to talk a little bit about how I got to Microsoft and the journey that we have collectively been on. How did I go and, come from London to Seattle? Well, let me just first explain that. I joined Microsoft to work on a little product called Hotmail. Anyone? Amazing product. I moved 2 years later. I moved to live in Seattle to work on another product called Bing. I like Bing. My day job was figuring out advertising. Search, trying to compete with this little thing called Google. My night job was building the disability employee group at Microsoft. Some of that group are in the room today. In fact, some of the accessibilitarians, which is our beautiful accessible community at Microsoft, are also here today. And I love and adore them all. It started incredibly small. I've now been at Microsoft 20 years. I've been a CAO, Chief Accessibility Officer, for 10. I've witnessed many, many, many shifts, both in technology, people, and accessibility. I'm a user of accessibility. I sign, I use captioning, and I'm deeply grateful for the incredible ASL interpreters and captioners you have at this event, including my own ASL interpreter, Mary, who sat right in front of me. What I want to do is take you through some of that learning. And I will mention that Dan Goldstein, who's sitting down here, when I got this job, told me that I needed to write it down. He told me that 10 years ago, and I laughed. I did not think that I would ever be standing on a stage as glorious as this one, trying to recall history and learning as I think about the future of accessibility. But here we are, Dan. I should have followed your advice, and I did not. So I'm going to take a stab at it. I'm going to talk a little bit about the past, the present, and the future. Are you with me? All right. Well, let me start with a little bit of tech history. I'm going to go back a little further than Mark said. And I'm going to actually talk about where we are and where Microsoft is, because we're actually celebrating a birthday this year. Microsoft is 50 years old. So am I. But I don't want to talk about that. It's terrifying. I will also say that we are celebrating over 30 years of accessibility at Microsoft. The first decade, 30 years. The first decade was kind of an interesting one when I go back, and I did go back down. We built a lot of foundational practices. We put a new company-wide policy on accessibility, and in 1995, for those that were still or were around at that time, Microsoft launched its first set of accessibility features in the menu. That included Sound Sentry, sounds so weird now, Sound Sentry, high contrast, and access to this product, which many of you may use today, Zoom Text. For those with longer memories, We had some features before that. The first screen reading, I actually dug around and went into our history books and I sort of pulled out all the newspapers. They were paper newspapers back then. The first screen reading was actually a product called Slimware Windows Bridge. Anyone remember that? In 1992, which was in Windows 3.1. Can you believe it? It actually was the first thing that gave access to the graphical interface. Our first proper feature was in 1994. It's a feature that actually is still in our product today. It's called sticky keys. And you will hit it if you hit shift too many times. It's still invaluable to our friends in the mobility community. Windows 95 went down well, but as always, disabled people know best. And in 1998, we had our first community meeting. That was with a guy that you will probably know called Bill Gates. Bill Gates met with a room, an audience, that included the late and the great Judy Heumann. That room requested many, many features to be a part of Microsoft and to be part of our products. And top of the list probably won't surprise you, an inbox screen reader. Narrator launched in 2000. It wasn't a great launch, as Mark tells me often. But I will also say that internally within Microsoft, our internal community was growing. In fact, that's where I was focused. The ERG at Microsoft is probably my proudest accomplishment in my time and tenure at the company. By the way, I'm not done. I've got way more to do. In 2010, we launched this little conference called the Ability Summit. It had 20 people in it in the first year. 20 people, and I thought that was a raving success. It's still going, 15 years on. And in March this year, we welcomed 21,000 people. And I pinch myself, and then it's very clear why that is. Employee feedback, customer feedback is invaluable to the future of our products. You have made our products better with your feedback. And you've kept us grounded. You told us when we changed the Outlook ribbon. You told us how you felt. And we heard you. We also launched some really important services in that period of time, just before Mark sent me his love letter. We launched, very importantly, the Disability Answer Desk. Who uses it? Dad. Anyone heard of the Dad team? aka.ms/dad. Crystal Jones from our team is here today. We launched it with just 5 agents. Today it takes over 10,000 calls a month. Your feedback, your questions, your issues, the error message, which is never happen on Windows, but sometimes maybe they do. We work to get them fixed quickly. You can contact us and speak to any of our agents, but more importantly, you can also use the latest technology, AI, and Be My Eyes. And I'm grateful to our partnership with Be My Eyes. 50% of queries from blind people coming to Dad today are solved by Be My Eyes and AI. We also launched the Supported Employment Program, which hires intellectual developmental disabilities into Microsoft. This is a program that today operates in 28 countries and has over 600 hires. And here's the kicker. We do not support subminimum wage. We believe everyone is entitled to fair wages. And we do not work with 14C certificate holders. Which brings me to the last decade and the future decade. When I came into this position at the end of 2015, I had a humbling place to start. The only way was up. I put in a new series of goals to empower every person, every organization to achieve more in education, in employment, in the workplace, at home, and in play. Because at the core, accessibility does one very important thing. It makes life possible. It makes everything easier. Reflecting back, it was a challenging time. Windows was launching every 3 to 5 years, Office every 2 years, and there was this little thing called a Windows phone. I'm not going to talk about that. Gaming was new. LinkedIn was coming in. LinkedIn, by the way, updates 3 times a day. My job has evolved since. Microsoft has over 6,000 products, websites, and tools, and my job is to shepherd those 335 buildings and to make sure that our workplace and our hiring practices are accessible for everyone. We're not perfect, but I'm incredibly proud at how accessibility has become part of our DNA. There's a couple of things that I've learned from this. One, every employee in every company should be trained on accessibility. This year alone, we have trained 235,000 Microsoft employees on their obligations to make every product, every website, every tool, every meeting, every event accessible. We need every person to know this. We made that training publicly available, by the way. You can take it. You can have a look at it. We ripped out the Microsoft stuff, by the way. It's gone. All the nerdy stuff. We just put the framework out. 5.5 million have taken that training so far, and my new goal is far higher than that. The team doesn't know that yet. Accessibility must be managed as a business, as a priority. That means that you have to have consistent monitoring of what you do, and you have to move accessibility instead of break fix to build by design. Our testing tools that we use, which is accessibilityinsights.io, we have made available and free online for everyone to use. We have to remember, number three, that compliance is the floor, not the ceiling. I want every product to be usable, delightful, easy for everyone, and compliance is a beautiful thing, but it is not the goal. I love that Office now has an accessibility assistant that makes making an accessible document easier. Microsoft Teams has taken this theory. They've just actually launched Reflow. And Xbox, well, they said they needed a screen reader, and it got one. And then four, you've got to innovate with people. The biggest, most important innovation that I think we probably created was done by an incredible person who is here today, Saqib, who created Seeing AI, which is used every month by hundreds of thousands of blind and low vision people. It is our only medically certified device at Microsoft, and it continues to evolve. Seeing AI now provides video descriptions, free. And if you haven't downloaded it on your fruity device or your robot device, what are you doing? Get on it right now. So let's talk about the future. We're not perfect, but we're committed and we've learned a lot. And of course, the future includes one little thing that I haven't yet mentioned. Artificial intelligence. Anyone heard about it? Let me just add to the beautiful words of Jonathan Mosen. AI is not new. It started in the 1950s, and it's gone through incredible chapters in its journey, from descriptive to predictive to prescriptive. Good grief, did I say that right? Woo! That's a lot. And what everyone is talking about right now, generative AI. Generative AI is revolutionary. It trains on immense amounts of data, immense text, images, audio, and video to learn patterns and relationships. Once it's trained, it does not need to look at the code. You can point a camera at a screen and it will describe what it sees in inordinate amount of detail. That training is important, but it means that the quality gets better and better and better. What it means to you is that you can get on the spot context on images. Images that previously required manual tagging. Does it replace the need for accessibility in code level design? Absolutely not. Which is why I love that Microsoft called its AI Copilot. Copilot, when it came out, we were like, what? But it makes so much sense. You are in control. AI is your copilot. We're early on this journey, but we are learning so much. We're learning that it can have a profound impact on blind and low vision. We're also learning that it can have a profound impact on other communities, especially neurodiverse. We did a study with EY. We spoke to 300 people across 17 companies, and 91% said that Copilot is a helpful assistive technology. An assistive technology. That floored me. But this is the next chapter and the one that we get to write. If we use the learning from the last decade, there are a couple of key principles as we go forward. One, we have to remember the basics. AI tools must be accessible. They must be navigable. They must be usable and delightful. It must be easy to find them. Even yesterday, Xbox made sure that every single game in the Xbox.com and digital priority sets now have tags, so you can see all of the features, every single one, before you download and buy them. Simple things that make gaming discoverable. And by the way, my recommendations are Forza, Sea of Thieves, and Flight Simulator, all of which are great for blind and low vision. Just saying. Data must be representative, and we've got to innovate. And I will say this is where I come back to my partnership with Mark. We took a risk a few months ago and did something that no one else has done. We methodically partnered with an organization that we love and trust, Be My Eyes, to buy data, to bring data from Be My Eyes into our AI to train it. In fact, 21 million minutes of data. And train it on blindness, on canes, on dogs, and the use of technology, so that when you search for blind imagery, you get representative results, not societal lens of what it thinks blindness is. Which, as we know, isn't great. It was done carefully, thoughtfully, with privacy and security always top of mind, and consent. And I called Mark and I said, I'm a bit nervous about this one. I'm a bit nervous. And so did Mike, sitting back there. And Mark said, we need to do it. AI must be representative of blind and low vision people. I'm really thrilled to share with you that the results of this are beginning to come through. When you create an image using Bing Creator coming through, which will give you the ability to create a Marvel type image or a cartoon image of anything or anyone. The data, if you ask it to create a blind person of any kind, will be representative and accurate. There will be no ski masks, night masks, or any of the ilk that you may have seen on search materials before because of this training. So, as I wrap up, I know I need to wrap up because the food here is so good. So good. We are in Louisiana, people. We are at an inflection point. We have huge challenges. Just 1 to 2% of websites are accessible today. Just breathe that in. It's a number that hasn't changed, and Mark and I have talked about many times. How do we change this? I believe that AI is going to have a big part to play in that dilemma. AI will understand images and pictures. It won't replace the need for code-level accessibility, but it will give you another tool, another assistive technology. Technology is a change in people. I cannot wait to see what happens in the next 5 to 10 years. I cannot wait to hear your feedback, whether it's to me directly or to Dad. Let me mention that again, aka.ms/DAD. We collectively need to be guardians of this next chapter to make sure that AI does not produce the harms. I do not want to see it impacting employment. By the way, we do not use AI tools. That is not our charter. And I have trained every single recruiter at Microsoft. And if we see the word JAWS, MBDA, blind or low vision, we go after that talent. Accessibility needs to be driven by the blind and low vision community and my colleagues in the deaf, neurodiverse, and disabled. So my ask to you all is to try it. I do not care what device you use. I don't care if it's Fruity. I don't care if it's robot. I don't care if it's a PC, although I do recommend. Download Seeing AI, try Copilot, and please give us your feedback. And a deep, huge hug and thank you to all of you for the feedback, the patience, and resilience that you have given me and my team as we have charted this journey. And a special thank you to Marco Bono. Thank you for your time.
1: Thank you so much, Jenny, for being here and for setting the stage for the next 10 years of work that we need to do together. I think we have enormously more confidence than we did 10 years ago in Microsoft, and a big part of that is the honest, open, and passionate work that Jenny Leigh Fleury has done. So let's give her another round of applause.
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3: When cuts become catastrophe, defending Braille and deafblind education by Justin Young. A photo appears on the page, the caption, Justin Young. From the editor, Justin Young is a member of the advocacy and policy team at the National Federation of the Blind Jernigan Institute, and education issues are part of his portfolio. Here is what he has to say about recent cuts in grants from the United States Department of Education. The Department of Education has quietly taken an action that could devastate the future of blind, low-vision, and deafblind students across our nation. This fall, the department abruptly eliminated more than 30 federal grants that fund Braille training, deafblind education, and teacher preparation. These are not obscure programs. They are the lifelines that ensure blind and deafblind children can learn, read, and communicate on equal terms with their sighted peers. That is why an urgent legislative alert went out from our national office. You can read the full text of the alert at nfb.org/monitor-links. As Education Week reporter Mark Lieberman documented in his October 2025 article, teachers and students learned of the cuts with shock and disbelief. April Wilson, one of only two teachers of blind students in her Illinois district, had been completing a federally supported Braille certification program when she received the news. Some VI teachers can go years at a time and not teach Braille, she told Education Week. When we get that student who's blind in our district, we'd better get ready. Without those grants, she and hundreds of other educators will lose the opportunity to get ready at all. According to the Education Week report, the department has discontinued funding for Braille training programs at California State University and the University of South Carolina, as well as projects serving deafblind children under the Individuals with Disabilities Education Act. In his positive note, a publication for leaders and members of the National Federation of the Blind of South Carolina, affiliate president Marty McKenzie noted, I was notified on Sunday, September 6, 2025, that, bracket, the, close bracket, Project Inspire 2, Access and Equality in STEM Learning for Individuals Who Read Braille, grant, has been defunded effective September 30, 2025. Dr. Tina Herzberg, a Federationist, is the principal investigator on this grant. It is the third Braille grant she has obtained in her 18-year tenure at the University of South Carolina upstate. Federationists, such as First Vice President Lenora Robertson and others, learned to read Braille under the first grant. Federal deafblind centers that help families and teachers across states are also facing elimination or consolidation. As Education Week notes, These students represent one of the lowest incidence but highest need populations in education. The federal deafblind centers that connect families and educators across states now face elimination or forced consolidation, meaning that the specialized expertise families rely on may simply vanish. If our students don't have the best quality of teachers, one mother of a deafblind student asked, what are we really giving them? These decisions are more than bureaucratic adjustments. They represent a betrayal of our nation's commitment to equal opportunity in education. Braille literacy is not an elective skill. It is the foundation of learning for blind students. When teacher training programs are dismantled, students lose access not only to Braille, but to literacy itself. For deafblind students, whose numbers are small but whose needs are complex, the loss of coordinated federal support could mean no meaningful instruction at all. This is not fiscal prudence. It is moral gross negligence. The National Federation of the Blind knows what happens when society treats the education of blind and deafblind children as expendable. We fought for decades to secure the right to learn Braille, to receive materials on time, and to be taught by trained professionals. We know that when blind and deafblind children are denied those tools, the result is not merely academic failure, it is a lifetime of limited opportunity. The Department of Education must reverse course and restore these essential programs. Our children's literacy and future depend on it.
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3: Busting Myths About Disability and Personal Finance by Kane Brolin. There is a photo on the page, the caption, Kane Brolin. From the editor, Kane Brolin and his wife Danica have been self-employed for nearly 20 years. Most recently, Kane has been working as the owner

he can call to mind as clearly now as if it had happened yesterday. It gives him a heart for the 70% of blind, working-age Americans who are unemployed, even now in 2019. Experience has taught him that the condition of unemployment is not always caused by a lack of jobs. Sometimes blind Social Security or Medicaid recipients choose to remain unemployed because they are frightened they will lose benefits, especially health benefits, that have been critical to their financial survival. Now that the most recent recession is over, and given that jobs and accessible technology solutions are more plentiful than ever, Kane feels we are living in a window of opportunity like never before. While that window remains open, it's time for us to step up and raise our own expectations of ourselves, and to realize that getting a job does not have to threaten our survival, nor does it have to lead to our being deemed ineligible for the government-sponsored benefits that have served us a lifeline. Here is what he says. It seems the internet has become a great leveler. Just a click or two can make any of us sound like an expert. And let's face it, the only thing more stimulating than taking part in a heated debate is feeling like we've won that debate. But would you trust your child's financial future, or your own for that matter, to an internet search engine or an online discussion forum? Recently, while perusing an email list for parents of children who live with visual impairment, I ran across some well-intentioned advice meant to help one of the listeners figure out how to save for her daughter's college education. There was only one problem. The advice presented was wrong. As a certified financial planner professional, I have learned over more than a decade that often the best thing I can do is prevent a client from making irreversible, costly mistakes. While qualifying to hold the Chartered Special Needs Consultant designation, I learned that if you're investing for the future needs of a son or daughter with a disability, some mistakes are so costly that they may disqualify your family member from receiving critical, government-sponsored benefits such as Supplemental Security Income or Medicaid. At the very least, not understanding the characteristics of the investment product you could be buying could dramatically lower the amount of money your son or daughter will have to access when it comes time to spend some of it. So let's bust two myths that I find to be annoyingly persistent in today's marketplace. If I am the recipient of SSI, SSDI, Medicare, or Medicaid, going to work will cut off my benefits. It's not worth it. Not only is this statement false, believing it prevents many people with a disability from attempting to earn higher education because they think that working full-time at any job eventually will deprive them of health benefits or much-needed home and community-based services from Medicaid. Why try for a college degree if there's no way to use that degree later without risking financial ruin? What a lot of people don't realize is that the Social Security Administration has an incentive program called Ticket to Work, whose purpose is to help recipients of SSI, SSDI, Medicare, and Medicaid transition into the workplace without sacrificing their benefits. By drawing from expert advice, keeping good records, and wisely using impairment-related work expenses to offset earnings from employment on your income tax returns, working gainfully might be more lucrative and less painful than you think. To find a work incentives planning and assistance program that serves your area, or an employment network with a benefits counselor, call the Ticket to Work helpline at 866-968-7842, or for TTY users, 866-833-2967, Monday through Friday, 8 a.m. to 8 p.m. Eastern Time. If I'm disabled, even if I have prosperous people in my family who could contribute to my standard of living, I must remain destitute, or else I lose eligibility for SSI, SSDI, Medicare, or Medicaid. Not necessarily true. You would do well to remember a couple of facts that many miss. First, if it is Social Security Disability Income, SSDI, that you receive, there is no limit to the amount of assets, cash, or resources you own. SSI and Medicaid do impose strict limits on the value of cash or investment assets that may be held in your name directly. But thanks to the Achieving a Better Life Experience Act, signed into law in 2014, disabled Americans now have access to the ABLE account. This account, which can receive contributions from many different sources, is a place where money can grow through tax-favored capital gains, dividends, and interest income. Then, it may be used for your benefit without jeopardizing your eligibility for government programs. How may this money be used? For qualified disability expenses related to the individual's disability or blindness and made for his or her benefit in maintaining or improving health, independence, or quality of life, including education, housing, transportation, employment training and support, assistive technology and related services, personal support services, health, prevention and wellness, financial management and administrative services, legal fees, expenses for oversight and monitoring, funeral and burial expenses, basic living expenses,
other expenses approved by the Secretary of the Treasury under regulations.

0: regulations consistent with the purpose of the program and or published in future guidance published in the Internal Revenue Bulletin. So take heart. Living with a disability can be challenging on many levels, but don't let the fear of enforced impoverishment stop you from taking risks, gaining skills, and working toward a productive and affluent future. Do your homework, seek the advice of legal and financial professionals, and, above all, don't let the fearful things some people say stop you before you start. References for this article can be found on the Braille Monitor show notes page.
1: 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We're NFBRN, the National Federation of the Blind Radio Network.
2: Looking back as we move forward, the past, present, and future of federal website accessibility regulations by Sanho Steele-Lushar and Kyle Walls. A photo appears on the page, the caption, Sanho Steele-Lushar. From the editor, website accessibility has been an issue for blind people since the creation of the web and the first attempt of screen reading software to present it to us. Whether or not it is covered by the Americans with Disabilities Act has been a subject of considerable litigation and speculation. Business claims that it is under an obligation it does not understand because there are no clear regulations. The Department of Justice claims that the intent of the ADA is clear, that businesses are covered, and there is sufficient information already out there for them to comply. In an attempt to put an end to, or at least reduce the controversy, the Federation has pressed the Department of Justice to issue regulations. To say that it has done so kicking and screaming might not be fair to those within the department who worked hard on it, but from the outside, it has taken a very long time. Here is some good news in this regard provided by two of our most competent members who also serve on our staff. More than 30 years ago, on July 26, 1990, the Americans with Disabilities Act was signed into law by then-President George H.W. Bush on the south lawn of the White House. The landmark legislation required increased accessibility in many aspects of life in the United States. However, one area in which the law was not explicitly clear was the Internet, and it's easy to understand why. Imagine, if you will, an era before social media, before rideshares, before the ability to order anything on a whim from Amazon, before smartphones, and for most Americans, before having a laptop or personal computer in their home. The Internet, as the immense research, social connection, communication, and consumer tool for the masses as we know it today, was barely in its infancy on that hot July day in 1990. Many of the lawmakers who passed the law probably had no idea what it even was, let alone had it at the top of their mind when they cast their votes. Nevertheless, that infant grew into an all-encompassing and ever-connected leviathan that the vast majority of Americans use every single day. Unfortunately, the regulations concerning the accessibility of the Internet did not keep pace, leaving millions of blind and disabled Americans unable to access all of the things non-disabled peers accessed with ease. To combat this accessibility gap, on July 26, 2010, President Barack Obama, on the same South Lawn as President Bush exactly 20 years earlier, held a ceremony to announce the publication of an Advance Notice of Proposed Rulemaking, ANPRM, to address the shortcomings in the accessibility of the websites of public entities, ADA Title II, and private companies, ADA Title III. This marked the first step toward making the digital world more accessible for people with disabilities. It would take another 6 years before the next meaningful step was taken toward website accessibility with the release of a supplementary advance notice of proposed rulemaking. Notably, this supplementary notice separated the Title II and Title III regulations, choosing to focus exclusively on Title II. It also posed more than 120 questions about digital accessibility. It wasn't exactly what we were hoping for, but finally, 6 years after the announcement of forthcoming digital accessibility regulations, there was real movement toward making the online world accessible to people with disabilities. Unfortunately, and to the surprise of many, the ANPRM would be withdrawn by the Department of Justice a little over a year later in December of 2017, but the Federation never stopped advocating for website accessibility regulations. In the years after the ANPRM was withdrawn, we drafted legislation and got it introduced in both the 117th and 118th Congresses. We wrote a letter to the Assistant Attorney General for Civil Rights. We passed two separate convention resolutions regarding website accessibility. We had no intention of letting this issue, which affects nearly everyone, be quietly swept under the proverbial rug. And so, after years of tireless advocacy, 6 years after the withdrawal of the ANPRM, and 13 years after it was first released, the Department of Justice finally published the Notice of Proposed Rulemaking, NPRM, on August 4, 2023. For those unfamiliar with the regulatory process, the NPRM is the penultimate step before the final rule is published. We had some pretty significant reservations about the content of the NPRM, namely the exceptions for certain kinds of digital files that the rule would be introducing into the law, so we submitted our formal comments to the department. Just a little over 7 months later, on April 24, 2024, the Department of Justice published the final rule in the Federal Register. The final rule, while imperfect, is a massive step forward for disability justice. Although it is true that the included exceptions build on the existing defenses of undue burden and fundamental alteration, it is also true that codifying our right to digital accessibility guarantees a legal foundation that government actors can't merely wish away. The rule requires state and local governments with 50,000 citizens or more to be in full compliance by April 24, 2026. Special district governments and governments with fewer than 50,000 citizens have until April 26, 2027. Cities and other local governments will use the same population numbers to determine their mandatory compliance date. Compliance with the rule will be assessed using WCAG 2.1 Level AA, which we hope will be updated as the guidelines progress. It is understandable that members of our community would be particularly concerned about the five exemptions to the rule. These five exemptions are archived web content, pre-existing conventional electronic documents, content posted by a third party not subject to contract or other legal arrangement with the covered entity, individualized documents that are password protected, and pre-existing social media posts. The NFB applauds the Department of Justice for having heeded our call to remove some of the proposed rule's most egregious exemptions, such as a carve-out for digital content owners by public schools and universities. Similarly, the NFB recognizes that the Department of Justice tightened its exemptions considerably after we published our response. The five exceptions included in the final rule are as follows. Archived web content is that material created before the covered entity's mandatory compliance date, kept only for reference, research, or record-keeping, kept in a special area for archived content, and that has not been changed since it was archived. The pre-existing electronic documents exception applies to materials such as Word documents, PDFs, presentations, and spreadsheets that were available on the website before the agency's mandatory compliance date and are not still being used to access that agency's activities, programs, or services. The third-party web content exception pertains specifically to content posted to a covered entity's webpage or social media account, but which they have little to no control over due to having no pre-existing legal relationship with the poster. That is, content posted by an agency's vendor, contractor, or subcontractor would need to be WCAG 2.1 compliant. Material posted by a member of the public would not. Individualized documents that are password protected are those documents that are word processing, presentation, PDF, or spreadsheet files, as in the archived web content exception above, about a specific person, property, or account, and password protected or otherwise secured. Finally, the exception regarding a covered entity's pre-existing social media posts simply means that the covered entity is not required to make their social media posts conform with WCAG 2.1 Level AA guidelines until that entity's mandatory compliance date. In all of these cases, the Department of Justice stresses that the long-standing processes by which someone requests and receives a reasonable accommodation will continue to apply. A disabled American may make a written or verbal request for an accessible copy of a document, and only if providing such an accommodation would constitute either an undue burden or a fundamental alteration may the entity deny the request. Entities who fail to fully comply with the new rule after their mandatory compliance date, including the requirement to review and grant requests for reasonable accommodations, may face litigation from a private individual and/or prosecution from the United States Department of Justice. Such lawsuits often result in both injunctive relief as well as considerable financial penalties. One factor in determining compliance, however, is whether a covered entity can show that a breach of this rule is immaterial, meaning that it is so insignificant a breach that it could not realistically harm a disabled person's ability to access the entity's programs, services, or activities. An example of this may be a single unlabeled graphic or a level of contrast that, although technically not up to code, was essentially irrelevant. Only those barriers determined to materially harm a disabled person's equitable access to an entity's programs, services, or activities will be considered for further action. This sea change in the legal landscape raises one obvious question. What about private businesses? The Department of Justice tells us that we can expect an NRPM for Title III covered entities sometime in the future. The NFB urges the department to issue the NPRM as soon as is practicable, so that disabled Americans can enjoy equity not just as it relates to government materials, but to those materials available in the private sector as well. This rule is by no means a panacea. Government actors will still get it wrong from time to time, and disabled Americans will still need to advocate when they do. It is our sincere belief, however, that this rule moves the Overton window further toward the side of accessibility and equity than it has ever been. We still face access barriers, but those barriers will be fewer in number and more easily correlated. The National Federation of the Blind stands strong in its commitment to advance accessibility and equity for all, be it through education, legislation, or litigation as the case requires. We know that accessibility, not disability, is the problem. Blindness need not hold us back.
1: 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NFBRN, the National Federation of the Blind, Radio Network.
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4: Hello, and welcome to the Nation's Blind Podcast. I am Melissa Riccobono, and I am a proud mom, and I'm here with my co-host.
5: Who is a proud dad, one of the most proudest titles that I have. This is Anil Lewis. Welcome to the Nation's Blind Podcast.
4: Yeah, and if you haven't guessed, our topic today is parenting. Oh my goodness, yes.
5: Yeah, if you haven't guessed, then you might need to tune into another podcast. but we're good. We get to talk about our favorite topic, our kids today.
4: Yes, absolutely.
5: So really about being parents, you know, in the face of society, blind people parenting kids. Yeah.
4: Yeah, people have their own thoughts about this. And I had a coworker when I was pregnant with my first, and she actually flat out said to me, "I just don't know how you're going to do this. Kids move so fast. And I have no idea how you're going to do this."
5: Yeah.
4: I'd be scared to death. And anyway, she knew me. She'd seen me for 2 years. We'd worked together. And I just thought, okay, if I haven't convinced you in this amount of time that I'm an adult,
5: competent.
4: And I'm competent. Yeah, yeah. I don't know what else to do for you. And, you know, luckily we didn't have to work together after that. She was leaving. And so I think she felt safe saying that. But that was pretty hurtful.
5: Yeah.
4: And unfortunately, I'm sure other people have had those types of comments. And then we've had those great comments too.
5: Well, mine was frightening because, you know, I got divorced soon after Amari was born. And I was afraid that his mom was going to use the social misperceptions about the capacity of blind parents to actually get custody. But luckily, we were at least able to act like mature adults in that process to do what's best for Amari. And I did get custody. But let's stop talking about this. Let's talk about the fun stuff. Melissa, you got any experiences you want to share? Now, remember, this is not a 5-hour long podcast, and we have some guests that we're going to be introducing.
4: Oh, yeah. I can't wait to hear from my guests. Well, first of all, let me just start with I have 3 children. Cynthia just turned 18. Oh my goodness. I don't know how that happened. Brianna is 14 and Elizabeth is 12. And parenting is one of those journeys where just when you think things are going great and you got it all figured out, something changes. Mm. And this has just been from little tiny on. You know, you think they're sleeping through the night and then they start teething. Or they start getting ear infections, or they start learning to walk, and all of a sudden, nothing that was safe just a mere day or two before is really safe because there's little hands that are reaching for it. Yeah. Or they go to school, and that brings different things. Or they get involved in activities, or they're going to go to college or they're going to go to work. Or, I mean, there's just a zillion things. And what has really kept me grounded and what I always try to remind myself through all of these experiences is, number one, every kid is different. Mm-hmm. Number two, you know, you're a parent and you're given those gut instincts for a reason. And listening to them generally has not really led me too much astray. And number three, parenting is hard, period. I don't care who you are.
5: Parenting is hard, exclamation point.
4: Yes, exactly. I'm sorry. You're correct. Parenting is hard, exclamation point. I don't care who you are. I don't care what kind of perfect child you think you have. There are going to be times, and it's not all hard. There's some lovely, amazing moments, and you have to soak all of those in when they come, because there's going to be a hard moment around the corner.
5: Yeah. If you're doing it right.
4: If you're doing it right. And that's the thing. And just knowing that and having a community of other blind parents has been incredibly helpful for me. But also having that community of regular old sighted parents has been equally as helpful, because when my kids were doing things like trying to sneak cookies and I was kind of, oh, poor me, I'm this blind person and they're taking advantage of my blindness. It was so refreshing to have one of my best friends say, I can't believe what they're trying to do. They're sneaking cookies. And I thought, oh, bless you. You have no idea what type of gift you have given me in this moment. And that's just so...
5: A little tattletale.
4: Yeah, but it's absolutely what I needed. And I think exactly. It's absolutely what we need. And I think we, as all parents, I think need much more of a village than society really allows us to have at this point, but that's a whole other soapbox. But why don't you tell us just a little bit, Anil, about Amari?
5: You went a little deep. You got philosophical and all that stuff.
4: I did.
5: I just want to tell you one of my favorite stories. With Amari. Now,
4: how old is Amari now?
5: Well, I kept feeding him, so he's 27 now. He's almost as tall as his dad.
4: Goodness.
5: Yeah, he's about 5'11", 6 feet. So he's almost as tall as me. Still a great kid. I count myself so blessed. But when I got custody, as I was explaining earlier, it was more scary than joyful, because now, you know, single dad, period, single blind dad, you know, exclamation point. So I really was a little insecure about my ability to do it. But luckily, as you said, I had my Federation family to support me. But I'll never forget, and I'm sure all the parents who are on this call can relate to this. You know, can't wait to introduce them to hear their stories. But we were walking around. And of course, when you walk around as a blind parent, everybody thinks that the child's taking care of you. So everybody's saying, oh, that's so wonderful the way you're taking care of your dad. I mean, at this point, he's like six or seven. You know, oh, that's so wonderful. You know. So we were walking through this place. And I noticed that Amari was just getting a little lethargic. I'm like, what's going on? So I got down to this level. I said, hey, man, what's going on? He's like, Daddy, everybody just keeps staring at us. So, you know, that's one of those moments how, as a blind parent, you're thinking, well, how do I deal with this? I don't want him to think, you know, of his dad as a blind dad. I don't, you know, this is not the right place to try to give him this whole paradigm shift of thought around blindness and the capacity of blind people. So in the moment, I looked at him. I said, man, you just have to understand, with a dad this good looking, people are going to stare. And he just laughed. And all the rest of the day, we walk around and I just hear him chuckle. And I knew that when he was doing that, you know, people were looking at us. But that's one of my greatest memories. There's so many, though. You want to hear some more? No.
4: Sure.
5: Let's introduce our guest.
4: But that's a great one. And I don't think I would have thought of that type of comeback. I would have probably gone into the whole philosophical, but I mean, what a great story.
5: Yeah. One of my favorites. I love it. Yeah. So we have the president of our blind parents group, or the co-coordinator, co-president, and we have the president of our Pennsylvania blind parents division. So you want to do the honors there, Melissa?
4: Sure. Well, we have from California, Lisa Maria Martinez, who is the chairperson of our blind parent group. And then we have Stacey Leap, who is our president from the brand spanking new blind parent division in Pennsylvania.
5: Nice.
4: And so do we want to just start out maybe with Lisa Maria introducing herself and maybe a story or so. I know you also have three kids, so you know you probably have many more stories than just one. But how are you, Lisa Maria?
6: I'm doing great. I am doing very well. Oh, I do have three kids. And
5: I do have three.
6: they're a handful. At this moment in time, they are 13, 9, and 7. And the 13-year-old is amazing. And I was chuckling at, I think it was you, Melissa, who said, you know, they could be good one moment and the next. but my 13-year-old's a really good kid. And then our 9-year-old and our 7-year-old, they're just a balls of energy. Balls of energy. I think an experience that I would like to share, you know, is, I don't know if it's exactly, well, it is blind parenting, right? I have kids who are really into video games, Roblox. they're very into games like that. And I know lots of parents in general can easily learn what exactly their children are doing on these video games and if they are appropriate for, you know, that age group. And then those parents, and I'm specifically, you know, thinking of sighted parents, can ban or, you know, they could say no or yes to this particular game. Mm-hmm. For me, as a blind parent, they're all inaccessible, you know, so I talk to my kids about the games they're interested in and what the game is all about. But what my oldest kid has learned, and, you know, when my 9 and 7-year-old are more into video games, I told my kids, I have the right to take your headphones and listen to what you're doing and talk to the people you're playing with. Nice. And to me, that's kind of my way of knowing that they're, you know, because they play with other people virtually and they talk with them. And so that was kind of my way of getting to know who he was playing with and starting to learn a little bit more about the games they are playing, the games that I cannot, you know, accessibly figure out what they're doing. And with the little ones, you know, I tell them, tell me about the game. And sometimes I'll sit there with them and, you know, tell them to audio describe everything they're doing. And my 9-year-old, to every detail, will tell me exactly what he's doing. Wow. And so that was just kind of my technique of checking in with the kids. And, you know, there's a lot of first person shooter games and all this stuff. And yeah. I talk to my kids, is this appropriate? Why do you think this is appropriate? You know, and then a lot of times when, you know, they are playing games I would not like, they sit there and they go, yeah, it's not appropriate. They know, oh, nice. They know, very right? Nice. Yeah. So that's an experience that I wanted to share that I think, you know, a lot of blind parents try to, or they struggle with knowing, you know, is it okay for my kid to do this game or not? And just to add one more thing, Anil, absolutely. People thinking my child is helping mom, mm-hmm. you know, and so my kids have had various interactions with the world about their blind mom.
5: Yeah. And part of it is not necessary to try to say no, no, no, because I use those opportunities to actually teach him. So when we went to the grocery store, yeah, he was helping me, but he was also learning how to shop.
6: Right.
5: Mm-hmm. You know, and I'm teaching him how to evaluate prices and, you know, those types of things. So it's not like I'm dependent upon him. I'm looking at those opportunities as learning opportunities.
6: Teach him 100%. And I'm thinking of a time where, you know, someone said that my son was being such a good helper. And he goes, she's my mom. She takes care of me.
5: Nice.
4: Nice. Good for him. That must have been a very proud moment. Those are the 100%. Ones that you save, you know.
5: Yeah.
4: Put that in your little warm fuzzy jar and you pull it out when when days are long and tough. So Stacey, how about you? How many kids do you have? And tell us about some kind of an experience or technique. I love that LM went with the technique because that's a lot of parenting in general, and blind parenting is no different. And we probably have more techniques. We have to think mm-hmm. about more techniques mm-hmm. than sighted people do, because, of course, the world's not set up for somebody who's blind. But it's all about the technique. So do you have either a story you want to share, experience, or your favorite technique you want to pass along?
7: Too many stories. Don't even know where to start. So my daughter, she's her name's Alana. She's 8 years old now. Two things that popped in my head. I'm just going to do one. One was when she was a baby still crawling around. And I remember talking to other blind parents and they say, you know, put bells on your child. That way you know where they're moving to. Mm-hmm. And I did that. I put bells on her and she just didn't like it. She kept taking it off. Mm-hmm. And I remember putting bells on her sneakers. Her shoes would be to the left and her body be to all the way down the hall. You know, and then I switched it to on her pants. She figured out how to take off her pants. And then I put it around her neck as a neck. She took it off. So no matter what I did, bells wasn't working.
5: Wow. Mm-hmm. Independent from the start.
7: Yeah. And my alternative was to put the bells on the cabinet doors and on the fridge instead. Because that way, if she touches those things, I'm like, ah.
5: Nice.
7: Get away from there.
6: That is nice. Amazing.
4: That's amazing. I love that. I love that. So something that didn't work, you know, that has worked for other people, but didn't work for you. And then you just turned it around. So that's very nice. That's awesome. Very, very cool. I'm kind of jealous of you all with your littler kids. I have to say, I have really, you know, two in high school, one in seventh grade. And I'm just sort of very emotional lately, actually, about like, oh my gosh, I don't have any really little ones anymore. So if you ever want me to borrow a little one, I'd be more than happy. Nice. And you know, I think about.
6: I have two if you would like them.
4: Okay.
7: You can have all of them.
4: Okay. All right. Cool. I'll take them for
5: Melissa,
4: a day.
5: Be careful. They're not saying borrow.
4: I know. No, they just mean no. I would like to borrow. I think they'd miss their moms very, very much. But I do think too that, at least for me, and it's so corny and it's so hokey, but I'm going to say it anyway. Everybody would say it all goes by so fast. And, you know, you're in the middle of it and your kid has, you know, their fourth ear infection. And you haven't slept in days and you don't know when you showered last. And you think, this isn't going fast. This is going so slow. And then there's those little things. Oh, I can't wait till they can, you know, crawl, talk, roll, whatever it is. And my husband was great about, let's just enjoy the stage they're in. And he was better, smart I think, man. About that than me. Smart Very man. Smart man. Yeah. And then you know, you also applaud those victories. I mean, I remember the first time all my kids could shower on their own. Mm-hmm. And I said, please go up and take a shower. And they went up and they did it.
5: Liberating.
4: I was like, oh.
7: The time Alana picked up her toys without me telling her. Oh, my goodness. I was so happy.
4: Yes. Oh, that's amazing. Yes. And you just think, oh, and then, you know, they're talking about college or they're talking about high school dances or they're in middle school and they're talking about friends who aren't making great choices. And I just think, oh, dear Lord, what was I ever complaining about? I would give almost anything in some ways to go back to these little tiny humans that needed me in a different way, that I could help in a different way. You know, that's it. As they get older, the way that you can and can't help them changes. And for me as a mom and as a helper, I think that's what, even though I know they need to be in the world and it's their story and it's not mine and they need to have their lumps and their bruises and I don't want to be that helicopter parent, there's still that part of me that's like, oh, I wish I could just like rock you to sleep one more time or sing you a silly song one more time and not have you roll your eyes or
5: I want you to you know, be my
4: whatever
5: mom.
4: It is. Oh, I would love to, Anil. Can I sing you a silly song sometime?
5: I was a bad kid. That's why my son was able to get away with anything. I mean, I'm like, boy, you can't try me. I've been there, done that. Get out of here. So he was forced to be a good kid because he very early on realized he couldn't get away with a thing. So we shared this particular topic with our members through social media. Did we get any feedback?
4: We did. But, you know, before that feedback, as always, let's just take a quick break for an ad and then we'll come back and give you much more.
5: Look at that little teaser.
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4: All right, we're back. So Janae Lynn from Louisiana says, I take pictures of my children's worksheets and read them before we do them. That way I know what they have to do. And it really has given me a heads up in helping me do homework with them. That great, great, great technique.
5: Interesting. I wonder if she's using like AI to read the worksheets or if she's just using it to magnify or something. It'd be interesting to see. What, taking the pictures?
4: Yeah.
6: I did the same thing.
5: Did you?
4: You did the same thing. Got it.
6: They had Spanish. So I would take pictures of that because screen reading software just butchered the Spanish word. So I used it to magnify.
5: Oh, nice. Nice.
7: Yeah, I did something similar. Alana started Head Start in kindergarten while during the pandemic. Mm-hmm. So a lot of the things were virtual on the screen and, you know, we had to use Chromebooks and Chromebooks are not, to me, not accessible as a Windows laptop or a Apple laptop. So I ended up having to take pictures using my phone and using the built-in OCR on there. Sometimes I even go through Seeing AI and Be My Eyes to kind of help through what the worksheets are.
5: Nice. Look at these resilient parents.
4: Really, really good techniques. Deja from Utah says, I'm a newish blind mom and my little girl is sighted. I love to have her explain her homework, artwork, and other projects to me first because it gives me a really good idea where her thoughts are on the project. Even though I can't see it, it helps me feel involved in her creativity and helps me learn to explain and describe things. It helps her learn to explain and describe things to me. I love that so much because I think that's a skill that kids of blind parents get because we always talk to them. We can't just point. We always have to talk to them and have them answer and have them explain. And if they hear described videos or audiobooks, even, I think. I mean, my oldest from a very early age, kind of like LM's middle one, you know, whatever it was, she could describe it. And everybody has said about all my kids, their vocabularies are great. They have really good vocabulary. And in fact, even Elizabeth's pre-K teacher, and this is kind of a different side of it because Elizabeth's also a blind kid. And Elizabeth's pre-K teacher said she started describing the covers of the books, the illustrations on the covers of the books before she would read them to the class because of Elizabeth, because she wanted to make sure Elizabeth knew what was in the pictures.
5: Very nice.
4: And she said eventually she started having the other classmates in the class describe. And she said it's amazing how much it helped their vocabulary. And she said it's amazing the things that they noticed that I didn't.
5: Yeah.
4: And, you know, just the things that they were pointing out. And as we went through the book, they would find things. It was just really cool. So it's vocabulary is great.
5: Yeah, it's another example of how, you know, just being a blind parent and coming up with those creative ways to make sure that you can be that quality blind parent also peripherally helps your child grow. I mean, that's also an exercise in perspective, you know, that a lot of sighted parents probably wouldn't engage in, at least not at that early age, but because of the necessity for full engagement, you're actually teaching them a skill.
4: Yeah.
6: That validates what you said, Anil, earlier, that, you know, your kid might be describing something or looking for, you know, whole wheat bread instead of white bread. Mm-hmm. And you're teaching them already how to be a reader, how to explain. Mm-hmm. And I think a lot of children their age just don't know how to do that.
5: Yeah.
6: So I feel like my kids in many ways are a little bit more, the word that pops in my mind, it might not be the right one, is mature than their fellow peers because, you know, they have this stronger vocabulary and all these other skills that their friends don't have. And Melissa, you brought up a really good point about like describing an audio description. All my kids listen to audio description on all the things they watch. And many times when we have family movie night, if something has no audio description, they're like, no, we don't want to watch it. Like they decide it for me. And I'm like, you could just practice describing things. And my oldest does that for soccer games and basketball games.
4: Oh, that's so cool.
6: And sometimes he even goes, I'll be like, what does that mean? He goes, I got you, Mom. Let me show you. And he'll bring up the
5: soccer ball. Oh, nice.
4: Oh, my gosh. I mean, there's money to be made in that. You know, he could be a play-by-play announcer sometime.
6: Yep. Or,
4: I mean, just an audio describer in general. I mean, there's jobs. You can get jobs doing that, even if it's not his full-time job.
5: Yeah. Melissa knows for real.
4: I do. I do know a little bit for real. It's pretty exciting. Yeah, I've been having that opportunity. Yeah,
7: Alana didn't even know that movies didn't have audio description.
4: Oh, that's funny.
7: Yeah, it wasn't until that we went to my grandma's house, and she was like, Mom, they're not talking where there's silence.
5: Okay.
7: Why is there silence? Everybody should be talking all the time. I'm like, no, that's audio description. She was like, oh. Well, I don't want to watch this no more.
4: Oh,
5: wow.
4: That's so cool.
7: And with her, when she draws pictures, I notice that she's more spatially aware of what she's drawing. Because even to this day, she'll put my hand on different parts of the page and say, this is the sun. I drew the people to the left. She describes everything. But then there's been times where she was like, I drew the mom over here, but I didn't have enough room for her legs. So she's the legs are over here to the left. I'm like, okay.
4: You know, that's so funny that she didn't know that there were movies that didn't have description. It reminds me of when Cynthia was little, probably 3 or 4. And one day at dinner, she said, I wish I was blind. And Mark and I sort of looked at each other. We were like, where is this going?
5: Yeah.
4: And we said, how come? And Cynthia said, because I want to be a dad.
5: Aww.
4: Or, well, I want to be a parent, you know. Well, I guess I should go there. So for those that don't know, Cynthia is transgender. And so, you know, at the time she was identifying male. So at the time she did say, I want to be a dad, just like you, Daddy. And then we had to say, but you can. Sightedness does not hold you back. And we had to think through, like, we didn't say it quite like that, but we had to actually think through, and we kind of were like, wow, okay, so yeah, this kiddo has seen this blind parent and that blind parent, that blind dad.
5: Wow.
4: And so we had to like reach, like, oh, this person in your daycare, he's sighted. He's a dad.
5: And that became the norm. That's powerful.
4: Right. It was just the norm. It was beautiful. It was that's one of my, and I didn't even think about it until, Stacey, you said that your daughter didn't know that there was no, movie. It was, ours wanted to be blind because she wanted to be a parent. I don't know that she still has that desire, even to be a parent, but at the time it was lovely. So this is a good one. Christy from Arkansas said, the hardest thing is to not do too much for them, enabling them. Advocating for your children is so important, but also teaching them how to advocate for themselves is more important. I grew up having typical difficulties like any legally blind person, but the reality of how hard it is didn't hit me until I had kids. Having to get anywhere, doctors, groceries, sporting activities, etc., in a rural state is a gut in a parent's stomach when you can't do something for your own kids. I wish I knew more about being a blind parent before having children. That's really powerful. Thank you so much for sharing that, because especially in a rural state, I would think that would be difficult. How have you, Stacey and LM, handled transportation? Because I'm sure you've had similar thoughts, even if you're not in a rural area.
7: I know for me, living in more of an urban environment, we take Lyft and Uber almost everywhere. Mm-hmm. When she was little, we took public transportation, and I would put her in the front baby carrier. instead of using a stroller until she got too heavy, y'all. Then I had to get a stroller. Even when putting her inside an Uber and in a Lyft, I'm using the car seats, you know, so I would have to take her out, put her in one arm, sling the car seat around me like a book bag, and then have the diaper bag. And it's a lot of multitasking. I'm surprised I didn't drop the child yet, but
6: My kids are so active in extracurriculars that transportation is really difficult with a one driver family. My husband drives, and obviously I do not. When they were really little, you know, carrying the car seats in one arm, the diaper bag on the other, you know, it got heavy. It got hard, but, you know, they wanted to do soccer and, you know, I wasn't going to say no. But now, dude, Uber teen has been just the most amazing thing ever. When your kid turns 13, you could create an account on the Uber app, and basically it allows your kid to set up their own ride and take it wherever they need to.
5: Oh, nice.
6: That has helped immensely. But, you know, we've made friends with teammates, and, you know, everyone on the team absolutely understands, and they ask for help too. It's just not, you know, our family who says, you know, we can't drive to Fresno this weekend because our other kid is doing a game. And people help people, like, no matter who they are. And just one more thing about transportation. We have something out here called BART, Bay Area Rapid Transit. It's basically like a train. My kids love all the different ways that I travel with them. And one day, you know, my kiddo was like, "Mom, I like going with you to places because we see interesting people and do interesting things."
5: Nice. I think one of the things that's important to point out is everything that you guys just described. It's not a blind thing. The struggles that you have with the diaper bags, et cetera, that's a parent thing. And the fact that, you know, we as blind people can really find ways to get the job done, you know, non-visually, is really kind of core to who we are. But I think that the most powerful part about this particular post is that it really amplifies the need for the Federation. So here's this individual that through this particular effort that we're doing is able to feel safe enough to disclose that they're having these particular problems to an organization that can really help. So I think that part of the difficulty is we've been there, done that, got that t-shirt. We've, you know, developed some strategies, and sometimes maybe we present it as maybe a little easier than it really is. So it's nice that when we can create an environment where individuals who are going through what we all went through, especially that first time, right, had to learn. So I'm very happy about the fact that what we're doing here is having that type of impact.
7: I think that transportation calls all of us to have great arm muscles. Having to figure out how to do the diaper bag and the car seat and the baby. Yes,
4: isn't that the truth?
5: Look at the lemonade.
7: Oh my goodness. I think the biggest part of my body are my arms now.
4: Well, and I also think it really helps our kids. I mean, my kids walked.
5: I did.
4: I'm not saying I made them like walk 5 miles when they were, you know, tiny. But I mean, we did do a lot of walking. And I mean, yeah, my arm muscles were also strong because, "Mommy, I'm so tired, carry me," you know. And so you have your cane or your dog in one hand and you're carrying a kiddo on your hip and you're, you know, just hoping. But I mean, I do think there's a lot. And we used to play games when we walked.
6: Yes.
4: We used to talk a lot when we walked. And it was kind of like our car. You know, they say now, especially with teenagers, they say that the best time to have conversations often is in the car, because you're not needing to look directly at each other. You're both kind of doing your own thing.
6: You're locked in.
4: But you're also locked in. Right. And you're having kind of this common experience of driving from point A to point B. And
5: I think it was better. I think walking was better than riding in the car for conversations. I mean,
4: it was really good. And but yes, I do echo. Uber teen has been lovely. We cannot wait till Elizabeth is old enough. I'm sorry. Here I am doing it again, saying I don't want her to grow up. And yet, like, you're 12. Like, I just can't wait till you're 13. Like, just one day you'll be able to do this just because you turned 1 year older. But that does definitely help. But I think the rural state would be, you know, would be more of a challenge if you're way out in the country and you don't know a lot of people. I think that is, that's really where that community comes in, trying to find those people, trying to connect with different organizations, trying to be creative where you advertise for drivers or.
5: Yeah. But like LM said, it's people helping people. So you don't want to get to a space where you're thinking, oh, I'm so dependent because I'm blind. Well, I mean, there are other ways that you can reciprocate. You know, you can pack lunches for the carpool or, you know, so I think that people should recognize that the blindness doesn't make you a dependent person. Mm-hmm. You just have to find creative ways to be interdependent.
7: For me, I'm the pharmacist of my whole group.
5: In the Benadryl,
7: Like we have some drivers, and I'm the one that brings all the first aid kits.
4: Nice.
7: And the
4: calls and
7: they're like, oh, well, you're hurting yourself. Go to see Miss Stacy. And at first, there was a few parents who were very skeptical about me being the nurse slash aide or whatever, you know, with first aid stuff.
5: Nice.
7: But then they realized I did it for my daughter, and they're like, oh, well, she could do it for my child. So, you know, even that education about, you know, even though we can't see, we can still help with the little boo-boos and stuff like that.
6: Yeah. So. We often say to the folks who are driving our kids, like, hey, if you ever, you know, want a break, a date night, you know, we're happy to have your kid over. And so that was a great way, actually, for me to get to know who my kids were hanging out with. But yeah, we are the household where all the kids come at least, you know, at least one time.
4: That's great.
7: You have energy like that. I can't do that. Too many kids in the house. You have so much energy for that.
6: Just wait until you have 6 13-year-olds all under one roof. I did not have the energy.
4: So we're kind of winding down. I mean, we could talk about this for forever. There's a few resources that we can kind of talk about at the end, but I love this question. And so let's kind of do this one before we start talking resources. This question says, what are 5 tips that you would give to blind parents, especially new parents? It doesn't have to necessarily be 5, but are there any that jump to mind that you'd like to share?
6: Grow your community. Even if it's terrifying, grow your community. And not just blind parents, but sighted parents too.
4: Good tip. Stacey, what's your number one?
7: Bells don't always work. Always look for an alternative. You know, a lot of times, you know, what it might work, what you think for the majority might not work for you and your family, but always try to find an alternative.
6: Yeah. I'm totally going to use your idea about putting it on cabinets, especially the snack cabinet.
4: Yeah, that's an excellent idea. I love that.
5: These poor kids don't have a chance.
4: Nope.
5: My advice is not necessarily blind parent specific. I just tell everybody, especially like the newborns, sleep when the baby sleeps. You know, don't feel any obligation to make sure you clean your house, whatever. Like Melissa said, don't worry about when the last time you took the shower. That baby's asleep. Go to sleep. The other thing is set expectations. You know, and this is for blind parents.
4: Yeah.
5: Set expectations for your child, you know, to be a good kid, to have fun. Don't try to handicap them because of your disability. You know, try to make sure that you're making it possible for them to have the same experiences that their peers are having so that they can grow up and be, you know, integrated fully into society. And that's going to also help you become more integrated. And then the other piece is don't give up. I think that sometimes we talk ourselves out of doing something as a parent because we don't feel like we can do it or it's just going to be overwhelmingly too inconvenient, you know. But I took Amari, you know, to karate class and all that stuff. And many times, because it was a local park, we were walking because, you know, taxis were too expensive. There was no Uber and Lyft. So we walked. It was about a mile. But, you know, we're going to karate class. So let's get those muscles toned up before you start after doing your kiosk. But we should always just not make excuses. Just really focus on what's going to be best for your child. Again, I think that's advice for any parent.
6: I have to talk myself into going to the PAT, uh, P, PTA events. With kids screaming all over the place and running around and the PTA moms not knowing how to, quote, handle me. Those are events I definitely have to talk myself into going.
5: Yeah, but you got to do it. Mm-hmm. You got to do it.
4: You do, or maybe you don't. And I guess that's kind of the counter that I would argue, that you shouldn't ever compare yourself to other parents as far as, oh, I'm failing because this mom has her kids in ice skating, piano, flute, drums, gymnastics, soccer, basketball, and football. Yeah. And my kid's only in, you know, I don't know, science club, whatever it is. Like, we also do have to be realistic. Mm-hmm. I've never chaperoned my kids' field trips. I'd love to do that. I know my sister did it. She's blind. I know lots of blind parents that have done it. For me, that just was not something that I was super comfortable with. Now, I've done tons of other stuff at my kids' school, but for a while, I felt really bad. Like, oh, I've never done this. I should just do this. And then I thought, you know what?
5: Sure.
4: There's a zillion sighted parents that have never volunteered to chaperone a child's field trip. And I shouldn't feel bad. It's not necessarily even a blindness thing, especially now that I have chronic fatigue. It's much more an energy issue that, you know, I wouldn't want to be somewhere and really peter out energy-wise and have all these kids and teachers that were depending on me.
5: Well, to be clear, I just wanted to make sure I wasn't saying you should compare yourself to other parents. I'm saying when you're trying to talk yourself out of something,
4: yes,
5: push through.
4: No, I agree. I do agree with that. And I would also say my top advice is get really good training as soon as you can.
6: Amen.
4: Look to the future, because there's never a perfect time to get good blindness training, but it's a really difficult time when you are a parent and have a very young child. You know, where do you even go? How do you make that work? And again, I know that there are parents that do, but there are parents that don't have that opportunity once their children are born. Now, of course, there's also parents that lose vision when their children are young or as their children are teenagers. And that's hard, but getting good quality training, and maybe it looks different for everybody. You know, maybe if you're a person who's blind or has low vision and you're going to college and you're thinking, yes, I'd really love to have kids someday. Not only would good training help you with getting employment and becoming more confident, it will really help you in so many ways when you become a parent. And so I would just tell you that if you're looking ahead, it's so important. But if you have lost vision, or if you didn't have that opportunity to have really good training, or if all of a sudden you're sort of struggling and trying to figure out what you could do or all the different techniques, that's really where, as Ellen said, growing your community. Mm-hmm. And in this case, maybe definitely your blind community, because maybe there are people that can help you. You don't necessarily have to go to a training center to learn to cook. It's great when you can, but if you really can't, but there's somebody down the road who's a really good cook and is willing to teach you, take advantage of that. Traveling. If you're not a super confident traveler, figure out some ways that you can at least get more comfortable, because just as Anil said, you're going to want to travel with your child. You're not going to want your child to feel like, oh, I'm always stuck in the house when dad's watching me because he's blind. I always have to wait till grandma comes who can see for me to do all these fun things. You know, that's not fair. And so really trying to figure out if it's not for you, doing it for your kids is super important, or the kids that you will have or want to have. And that's also where our Blind Parents Connect Facebook group comes in, our Blind Parent Connection podcast. Anil, I know you were really involved with
5: Shameless plug there. I've talked several times about how a lot of what we're talking about is not really different for blind parents, but we have to admit that there are things that are different. We have touched on some of those here. But it was so fun, you know, co-hosting that with David Dino Terrace. You know, we called ourselves two blind dads. And it was just so funny. You know, trust me, it's helpful, because what David did was he interviewed a lot of other parents. So you get really the wisdom and advice of a whole lot of parents with different perspectives and different strategies, et cetera. It was so much fun, but I'll never forget the time that he and I were talking about nursing. I'm like, that's not the two blind dads topic, you know? So it was pretty interesting. A lot of fun. I enjoyed it myself, and David did a great job with the interviews, and the content there is still rich and still timely.
4: Wow. So did people just go to Nations Blind, and then that's how they find that? Or they just search for Blind Parents Connection podcast. Is that the deal?
5: Well, I'm sure there'll be a link in the podcast notes. I just searched for.
4: I bet you there will.
5: I just searched for Blind Parents Connect on Google, and it took me right to the page.
4: Great. And then we do have a Parenting Without Sight brochure. That's especially good to have in your back pocket when you're a newer parent. You can give it to hospital staff, doctors, social workers who might have questions about how you're going to do things as a blind parent. That was done a few years ago, but again, very timely advice and all of that kind of thing. So that's a really good thing. You can find that on nfb.org under our publications, I'm sure. Gosh, anybody else have good resources that I'm forgetting?
5: I have to do a shameless plug for one of my mentees that's coming up. They have a blind parents podcast. It's these young blind women that are parents. They call it Babies Down, Bottles Up.
4: Yes.
5: And it is just so much

0: that book and wants to get it out there specifically because of the misconceptions in society. And they're just great anecdotes about her and her daughter and just different experiences. And she's just a rock solid blind mom. She's definitely one of my mentors and one of my moms in my blind community. We used to have an email list. We actually still do. If you like email lists, you can subscribe to BL Parent on nfbnet.org. But Jo Elizabeth and I had our first babies close to each other. And whenever I saw her, because the list used to be very active, this was before Facebook. And whenever I saw someone would post a question, and whenever I saw her answering, I was like, oh, this is going to be really breath of fresh air, refreshing advice. And it was, you know, we didn't always agree on everything, but she was doing it her way and I was doing it my way. And she had great advice, and hopefully I helped some people in different ways, and it was great. So definitely check that book out as well.
1: I highly recommend the book. I got to review it before it got published.
0: Nice.
1: Yeah, it is so nice. Good. I really love it. We touched on this, but the Blind Parents Connect Facebook group is alive and thriving. We have over 1,000 people who are on the page, and we've organized many, not all, a lot of posts by topic. So if you want to learn about traveling as a blind parent, you can search the travel topic and get a few posts. So
2: nice.
1: Yeah.
0: And we also have a meeting at the convention, the national convention. Mm-hmm. And Stacey, I know you have done a really nice job meeting with parents on Zoom. Do you want to talk a little bit about that? I know in Pennsylvania, and you always, I'm guessing you you really are happy to have people from other states join you guys as well.
3: Oh, yes, definitely. So we hold a support group once a month on Zoom. It's the third Saturday of the month at 7 p.m. Eastern. We invite parents from all over the country. LM has been on there. Melissa, you've been on there as well. Yeah, so we do a variety of topics. Sometimes we have speakers from other organizations talk about positive parenting, dealing with disobedience, family dynamics, bullying. It ranges from all the different topics, and we're excited to have everybody join. We even had some people from Canada and Europe join as well from time to time.
0: Wow. Nice. Very nice.
2: Two other resources real quick I want to offer is we have the Parenting Without Sight, which you've already mentioned, but we also have the NFB training centers. And then there was one other piece that came to mind. Oh, yeah. Being active with the local NFB chapter. So having that family. Yeah.
0: Oh, well, yeah.
2: But as we get ready to close, I do want to offer this. I feel like I'm closing off a president's release with one of the usual offerings. But I was hanging out with some young people, and Dr. Maurer, who was present at the time, and his wife, Mrs. Maurer, of course, they're both blind. And he's really sharing with them on a real level. And he starts talking about, he says, and yeah, you know, the missus and I, we have two kids. And then one of the young people says, really? How'd you do that? And Dr. Maurer says, in the customary way. So I'll leave that for you guys to ponder. And until next time, remember, you can live the life you want.
0: Blindness is not what holds you back.
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6: To Race with Blindness, the Car and the College Student, by Mark Maurer. A photograph appears on this page. The caption reads, Mark Maurer and his son David. Here is Dr. Maurer.
7: My son David loves cars. He comes by it honestly. I have always had a fascination for them myself. He is 18, and he thinks foreign cars are better than the American makes. But I like the American machines. When David was about to become 16, he and his mom persuaded me to buy a car, a 1994 Chrysler New Yorker. My wife and I are both blind, and we had never before owned an automobile. I liked the big old New Yorker, but David thought it was an old man's car. He wanted a Volkswagen. In April of 2001, we bought a shiny new black Volkswagen GTI with a 1.8 turbo engine. I did not know how

0: important it was to have a 1.8 turbo. David filled me in. I have been blind all of my life, and my wife Patricia is also blind. Our children, David and Diana, are both sighted. My wife and I have never been able to drive a car, except in a parking lot under supervision. Our children, on the other hand, believe that one of the roads to happiness involves the steering wheel. David and I approach the subject of the automobile differently. He wants the car to look right. I want it to operate smoothly and efficiently. He wants the car to be the right color, to have the impressive nameplate, to be decorated with the appropriate stylish additions to the body, and to have the suspension lowered to within 3 or 4 inches of the ground. The Volkswagen he drives today is so low it would get stuck if it ran into the shadow of a fat telephone pole. I care less about the appearance of the machine than I do about the way it works, but both of us want the car to be able to move out. David is finishing his freshman year at West Virginia University, 200 miles from Baltimore. Before he enrolled, we drove to West Virginia to visit the campus using the Volkswagen GTI with the 1.8 turbo. As we traveled west on Interstate 70, I noticed that the car was beginning to hum. I said to David, "I think that'll be enough." He responded, "Okay," and he took his foot off the gas. Later, I asked him how fast we had been going. He told me that the car had been moving at something over 100 miles per hour. Today, I have a family, and we do things together. But there was a time when I wondered whether this could be so. Part of my progress in coming to realize that blindness is not an insuperable obstacle involved an automobile. I grew up as a blind child, and I faced the assumptions of many who believed that blind people have little to contribute. I did not play basketball or baseball, and I was not able to handle pictures. However, I was interested in science and mechanics, and I did well in school. I took first place in a high school science contest for my explanation of the use and value of two-cycle and four-cycle gasoline engines. With these experiences, I hoped that I might be able to learn mechanics, and I wanted to get my hands on a car. Many of my friends in high school had cars, and occasionally I helped fix them up, but it was only tinkering. I never learned enough to be good at it. When I graduated from high school, I enrolled in a program to teach blind adults, directed by Dr. Kenneth Jernigan, who was then the president of the National Federation of the Blind. Dr. Jernigan, who was himself blind, told me that blind people can do almost anything that sighted people can do using alternative skills for the blind. Blind people are often urged to sit peacefully and wait. Dr. Jernigan demanded that we take action and move. The program included classes in physical education, home economics, Braille, communication using typewriters and other keyboard instruments, instruction in the way to use a white cane to travel safely and effectively, and woodshop. There was also a class in the proper approach to the subject of blindness. Because blindness is so frequently misunderstood, a positive philosophy must be created to teach blind students that it is the misunderstanding of blindness, not the blindness itself, that interferes with living an independent life. Philosophy, of course, is all very well, but it takes a demonstration to drive home the point. Some people learn that blindness is not an insurmountable barrier in gym class. Some learn it traveling with a cane. Some discover this reality by cooking a meal for a dozen friends in home economics. I think I learned to appreciate this teaching in all of these ways, but I loved the shop best. For the first time, I was able to put my hands on expensive wood and metalworking tools. I could cut sheets of wood with precision or machine metal parts. In shop class, we went through a number of preliminary exercises to teach us how to handle the tools. When we had completed these, we were expected to select a substantial project to demonstrate that we had mastered the skills involved. Some blind people built tables, chairs, or beds. One man fashioned a ball-peen hammer out of steel. One man constructed a poker table with special slots for glasses and chips. It was octagonal with a felt top. Many years later, I played cards at that table. When it was my turn to select a project, the shop teacher asked me what I wanted to build. I told him I didn't want to build anything. "So, what do you want to do?" he asked me. "I want to overhaul an automobile engine," I said. "Do you have a car?" he wanted to know. "No," I said. "Can you get a car?" he wanted to know. "Sure," I said. I had no idea where I would get a car. I was 18 years old with no job and no money. He said that he would look into the matter and let me know. In one sense, I was testing the system. Many people had told me that I could do whatever I wanted to do. When I asked how I could do it, they responded by telling me that they would find out. Most of the time, I did not hear from them again. The program Dr. Jernigan was directing seemed different from others. When he said blind people could do things, he frequently found ways to demonstrate that they could. About a week after my conversation with the shop teacher, he came to me to say that we were going on a trip to the hardware store. We were going to buy the tools to overhaul an automobile engine. When we got to the hardware store, my teacher asked me if I thought we would need some wrenches. I thought we would. He then wondered if we might require a toolbox in which to keep all the items. I thought we would need that. Didn't I think we would need a hoist? That also, it seemed to me, we would need. Then he asked me if we would need some pullers. I had never heard of a puller in my life. "Oh, yes," I said, "we'll definitely need them." Pretty soon we had several $1,000s worth of equipment lying on the counter. I touched the wrenches and other tools with my fingers, and I thought to myself, "I better get a car." I called one of my buddies from high school. I told him I would like to borrow a car for a few months. I said that I would rebuild his engine for him, and he agreed. Soon, there was a 1963 Ford Galaxy 500 parked out front with an 8-cylinder 352 cubic inch engine in it. Although we had purchased a hoist to lift the engine from the car, we had no place to hang it. So the first job was to build a beam to hold the weight of the hoist and anything it would lift. We did this by gluing and nailing together 5 2x12s. We mounted these atop 2 6x8s that had been nailed to concrete pillars. During the process of nailing these boards to the pillars, I became acquainted for the first time with a nail gun. A nail gun uses a .22 caliber rifle shell to shoot a nail into concrete. I had been wondering what we would do to drive the nails into the pillars. With a nail gun, this is no problem at all. With the hoist in place, we lifted the engine from the Ford. I had built a wooden engine stand to hold the piece of machinery. We pushed the car out of the way, and my teacher began to show me how rebuilding an engine is done. Before we had finished, I had every single piece of that 352-inch V8 in my hands, and I learned a lot about car engines, and also something about blindness. Taking a complex piece of machinery apart, replacing worn elements, machining pieces that needed refurbishment, and reassembling the whole demand patience and organization. After an engine has been run for a while, the crankshaft may become worn. I tested its measurements with a micrometer, and I discovered that the crankshaft needed to be turned. This means that the bearing surfaces needed machining so that they would all be the same size. When this has been done, oversized bearings are installed so that the engine will run smoothly and without vibration. In addition, I installed oversized piston rings and reseated the valves. We even considered installing a racing camshaft, but this would have demanded boring out the cylinders, changing the crankshaft, and procuring new racing heads. I didn't have the money for that, but the idea was nice. Some people think that if you want to play a trick on your mechanic, you should take two or three pieces of the mechanism and hide them. This is not the best way. If you remove essential parts, the mechanic will notice and look for them. If you add pieces that don't really belong, but appear to have some useful purpose, the mechanic will spend time being mystified about where they go. I'm not certain that my friends were playing a trick upon me. However, when I got the engine back together, there were two or three parts left over that didn't seem to be needed for anything. I have always wondered who put those pieces into the box. Fortunately, when the engine had been reassembled and hoisted back into the engine compartment, it kicked over at the first turn of the starter and purred as a well-built 352 should. I had the satisfaction of experiencing firsthand the notion that blindness cannot prevent a human being from becoming a successful mechanic. If this is true, I thought, how much else can be accomplished? A number of years later, at a convention of the National Federation of the Blind, I met a blind person who was then serving as the chief mechanic for the American Automobile Club. By that time, I had enrolled at the University of Notre Dame, and I had decided that my career would probably not involve repairing automobile engines. Later still, I was invited to spend a day in Indianapolis, Indiana, during the Indianapolis 500. A blind man was assisting with computer telemetry for the Dick Simon Racing Team, and I observed the race from the perspective of one of the groups that put a car on the track. I was not a blind mechanic, but I did help a blind person who was assisting the mechanics to ensure that the car being driven at the Indianapolis Speedway operated within the tolerances they had established. The spirit of adventure that involved the rebuilding of a Ford V8 has been with me ever since. The planning for tomorrow, the creation of innovative programs to enhance opportunity, and the development of new techniques to achieve success in unusual fields are all part of the National Federation of the Blind. Those of us who are blind will not be in the driver's seat with our hands on the wheel, but some of us will develop the talent to build the cars. Our world is filled with competition, and we know that with proper training and belief in ourselves, with a dream in our heart and the support of our friends, we can compete along with our sighted neighbors. Beyond that, we must find ways to help others learn the same thing. It is of vital importance that we teach our children to know that they also have something to contribute. This is what we have learned in the National Federation of the Blind, and this is what we are passing on to those we meet. I suspect that an essential ingredient, at least for me, is that some of us will want cars that will move out.
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2: Bountiful Expressions of Thanksgiving from the Mississippi Affiliate, compiled by LaShawna Font. A photo appears on the page, the caption, LaShawna Font. From the editor, Dr. LaShawna Font is a consistent and thoughtful contributor to these pages. Below, she has compiled some Thanksgiving reflections from members of the Mississippi Affiliate, of which she serves as president, for your enjoyment. Here are their thoughts. Ramon Holmes, member of the Tupelo chapter. The National Federation of the Blind taught me a lot. They gave me the skills to do more things on my own. Robert Skillen, Anthony Clay, and Sam Gleese were people I met, and we traveled together to national conventions. On top of this, I am grateful for life and for every morning I wake up because I have been through so much in the last few years. Nisi Spratt, president of the Tupelo chapter. I lost my vision in a car accident on March 29, 1999. After getting out of the hospital and adjusting to the loss of my vision, I started independence training at Addie McBride Rehabilitation Center for the Blind in Jackson, Mississippi. I then met Mr. Sam Gleese, and he introduced me to the National Federation of the Blind. After attending a meeting, I became a member of the state affiliate. When I completed my training, I returned home and attended a meeting of the Tupelo chapter of the National Federation of the Blind of Mississippi. I moved my membership to this local chapter. I have been a member of the Federation for 24 years, and I am now the president of the Tupelo chapter. After attending several meetings, I realized that I am a blind person with the same legal rights as other individuals. I still have a life to live. I have gained more independence as a blind person through the training provided by the Federation. I have gained confidence that I can do it all, knowing that it may just take me a little longer, but I can still complete the task. I am now able to travel alone with my white cane thanks to proper training. I have attended numerous national conventions where I learned about my rights as a blind person and received additional training to enhance my independence. Because of the National Federation of the Blind, I do not let blindness hold me back. Additionally, I am thankful for many things. God blessed me with the opportunity to earn my GED after the car accident. I then attended Northeast Mississippi Community College, where I graduated with an associate's degree in office systems technology. I have a job at LCI where I work as an assembly worker. I am married. We have an 11-year-old daughter, and I love every minute of it. I am also thankful to be a proud member of the National Federation of the Blind, where I have gained an extra family that cares about me and my rights to live as an independent blind person. Emma White, member of the Jackson Chapter. The National Federation of the Blind changed my life. It taught me independence, and I became more self-assured. As a result, I can do things I thought I would never do. I now do basic things I had other people doing for me. There are things I am thankful for in life. I am grateful for the Bible. It gives me strength and direction in life and lets me know what it will be like in heaven. 3 John 2:2 is my favorite verse. It says, "Beloved, I wish above all things that thou mayest prosper and be in health, even as thy soul prospereth." King James Version, KJV. Not to be forgotten, I am also thankful for life. Lynette Wright, member of the Jackson Chapter. When I thought I was all by myself as a blind person, the National Federation of the Blind helped me realize that I am not alone. I thought my life was over and I did not have anything else to contribute. When I heard of the Federation, I realized I had been found and no longer wondered what would become of my life as a blind person. Thankfully, I realized I can still grow, learn, and help others. Additionally, I am grateful for my family and friends. My grandchildren mean the world to me, and I treasure every moment I spend with them. Sean Warnsley, President of the Hazelhurst Chapter. The National Federation of the Blind has taught me to be more independent. It has also helped me learn more about who I am as a person and has exposed me to various opportunities I can pursue in life. I am thankful for being a member of the Federation and for being part of our Federation family. I am also grateful for the lessons that leaders in our organization have taught me and for the various skills that have helped me grow. Stella Threadgill, member of the Hazelhurst Chapter. I appreciate that the National Federation of the Blind is an organization that advocates for and upholds the rights of people who are blind or low vision. The Federation helps to make sure there is accessibility in the workplace, schools, and public buildings. The Federation helps motivate independent living, education, and self-empowerment. Additionally, the things that I am most thankful for are my Lord and Savior, who takes care of me every single day. I am also thankful for my family, neighbors, and friends who help me when I need it and stand by me in hard times. I am thankful for the limited eyesight that I do have and that I am still able to read books, even though I have to hold them close to my face to see. I am thankful for being able to walk, talk, clean up my own house, cook, and help others when I can. Thankfully, God has blessed the blind with technology that can help us with daily living. God cares for the blind. Frank O. Berry, member of the Hazelhurst Chapter. The National Federation of the Blind allows people who are blind, like me, to meet and interact with other individuals who are also blind. We are able to be around individuals who understand what it is like to live with blindness. Within this organization, I have learned about resources that help me in my daily life and gain information to live independently. I am thankful for the Lord waking me up each day and for me being able to take care of myself. Thanksgiving flows from my heart because I can live as a blind person and the Lord keeps helping me every day to be able to still enjoy my life with minimal assistance. Wanda McKinney, president of the Northwest Chapter. The National Federation of the Blind gives me an opportunity to meet and build lifelong relationships with other Federationists who share similar life experiences with me. It also means I have connections with others who have some answers or suggestions to help overcome life's hurdles. The Federation also represents a strong presence because there is strength in the large number of Federationists who stand together as one. Moreover, I am thankful for the life that God has blessed me with so far. I am thankful for my parents, siblings, niece, nephews, and other family members, and friends. I am also thankful and proud of my family legacy. I am thankful that with each new day, there is an opportunity to make a difference in the lives of others. Betty Myers, member of the Greenville Chapter. The National Federation of the Blind of Mississippi is a newly found family to me. At the beginning of my low vision journey, I was terrified. I had to leave my job where I worked for 23 and a half years, stop driving, and become dependent on others. After meeting my NFB family, attending the Addie McBride Rehabilitation Center for the Blind, and meeting with people who were totally blind and others like me who have low vision, I became a different person with a new attitude. I'm so thankful for that experience. I came out of depression with an open mind, caring heart, and not feeling ashamed anymore. I was just so proud and thankful for the new chapter in my life. The National Federation of the Blind saved me from a bad situation, and I became a proud member of the NFB of Mississippi Greenville Chapter. In addition, I am very thankful for my children, grandchildren, great-grandchildren, and my wonderful family. Last but not least, I am thankful for my handsome husband, W.H. Myers. I am grateful for the love and support I get from them all. To God be the glory. Amen. Sharonda Davis, member of the Greenville Chapter. The National Federation of the Blind is a support system, a community of encouraging and resilient individuals who are understanding of the challenges I contend with due to low vision. It is positive and spiritually uplifting. It is a wealth of information and knowledge that I appreciate and have been able to utilize and implement, which has considerably improved my quality of life. The Federation is also a platform to be seen and heard, with every opportunity to bring awareness to others that the blind and low vision are vibrant, capable individuals who can and will accomplish as much as they desire. Additionally, I am thankful for God in my life. I see His love, care, and concern operating in and through my husband, family, friends, and others around me. In addition, I am thankful for His wisdom and the wherewithal He has provided for me to navigate through every aspect of life. I am thankful that He uses me as an example of perseverance to impact others, showing them that they can do all things through Christ, who strengthens them. Jeffrey Collins, member of the Magnolia Chapter at Large. To me, the National Federation of the Blind has been and is a nationwide organization that redefines and builds character, conduct, and conversations of who we are as blind and low-vision people. I'm thankful that I was introduced to and later joined the Federation. Not only did I join an organization, but a worldwide family. Additionally, I am grateful for my health, strength, and family. Marcia Thomas, member of the Magnolia Chapter at Large. The National Federation of the Blind has given me a newfound hope that a full, rewarding life is still possible despite my visual deficit. I am part of an organization of like-minded individuals who inspire me to keep reaching and striving to be all I can be. I am thankful for life, my health and strength, and the blessing that my family are all doing well. Thaudry Hull, member of the Magnolia Chapter at Large. The National Federation of the Blind has handed me hope. I gain joy from the unity we display in walking together as blind people. We are supportive members united to walk out our purpose. In addition, I am grateful that God has given me the ability to continue being a blessing to my family and children. I am also very thankful for life. Renee Cornett, President of the Gulf Coast Chapter. The National Federation of the Blind means getting my life back. It means I have the power to advocate for myself and other blind people through collective actions. I have battled so much in my life through a divorce at an early age, becoming homeless, although I had three jobs, overcoming health issues, being blind, which I am proud to be, and assisting other blind people in gaining their independence. I regained my confidence thanks to the Louisiana Center for the Blind. Structure discovery has become a significant part of my life, and I am honored to have been chosen by the Mississippi Emerge Center to serve as the home management instructor, where I assist others in overcoming their blindness. For all this, I thank the Federation for helping me gain a deeper understanding of the positive philosophy on blindness and how it does not define me. Moreover, I am thankful for many things. I am thankful for this year of opportunities to work in the industry of helping blind individuals achieve their goals of independence and re-enter the workforce. I am thankful for this year's organization of our Gulf Coast chapter of the NFB of Mississippi and for being given the opportunity to lead our chapter as president. With endless love, I am grateful for my beautiful daughter Bella, who would not allow me to give up on myself and taught me what faith is all about. This highlights my gratitude for the great character she embodies through her hard work and determination. I am also grateful to my husband, Tim, for being there when I need him. Additionally, my niece Kaylin and her fiancé Joe are always present and cheer me on when I visit and never leave me behind. My mom Naomi has always taught me valuable life lessons and how hard work pays off. I have friends I have met along the way, and they have been encouraging. Most importantly, I thank God for His love and grace and for allowing me new days and new opportunities to make a difference in the world each day. Our affiliate president, LaShawna Font, believes in me and has welcomed me to walk beside her to explore more opportunities and benefit from her mentorship. I am also thankful to Marilyn Green for being a strong mentor and believing I can achieve many goals in the National Federation of the Blind.
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1: David Dino-Taris.
0: Man, you sound so much better than I do. And we're here for the inaugural episode of the Blind Parents Connection podcast.
1: Brought to you by the National Federation of the Blind.
0: This is going to be interesting. We're going to try to make this as educational and informative as possible, but it's around a significantly challenging issue for blind individuals, even today. Low expectations and the misconceptions around the capacity of blind people are resulting in some really just outrageous outcomes, specifically around the Blind Parent Connection podcast. We're talking about blind parents having their children actually taken away from them, from the birthing rooms, from their homes, and only because of the ignorance of people who have the ability and power to do so.
1: And Anil, I'm very excited. I've been so privileged to interview so many blind parents from throughout the country and to learn strategies, techniques to help them to be successful parents. Yeah. And that's really exciting. I'm so excited for this opportunity for the listeners to get to know more about the Federation and their members.
0: And that's the key. And that's what we're trying to do through this series of podcasts, provide a resource to blind parents out there and really hopefully to social workers and other decision makers around the capacity of blind parents. So helping blind parents understand the different tools and strategies they can use, helping society understand the true capacity of blind people to be good parents. We have to be really thankful to the Gibney Foundation for funding this effort. It doesn't happen for free. So their commitment through their financial gift has made it possible for us to really put this resource together. And it's really going to have a tremendous impact on the lives of blind people. But I think really overall on society in general.
1: Absolutely. I trust that it's going to stretch imaginations, raise expectations, and improve opportunities for the people we love, value, and respect.
0: Man, so you keep that up and people are going to be saying, why is Anil on this podcast? Well, I'll tell you why Anil's on this podcast. I'm a proud dad. I'm a blind guy. I've raised my son. He's going to be a true world changer. And I think that that's not necessarily because his dad was blind, but based on some of the things that we've seen, it could have been the potential that he would not have had that possibility because, well, my personal story is in other places, but there's a real potential that I would not have been able to raise him as a father. But thanks to the Federation, I was able to. And you, sir?
1: Anil, I've been so like you. I've been so blessed with so many wonderful opportunities and experiences. I went totally blind from retinitis pigmentosa when I was 19 years old.
0: Oh, see, I had 25 RP took my vision, so.
1: Wow. Yeah. And my wife and I, Marianne, we have three kids. David is a sophomore in college. Mary Kate is a senior in high school. And Emily's a freshman in high school. And I just love sharing stories and just learning from other parents who are blind and learning how they travel independently and how they cook and how they clean and how they take care of their kids and how they help their kids at school and do homework and contribute in the community. So we're so excited for this opportunity.
0: Yeah. And as you said earlier, you had the opportunity to interview many parents from across the country. We put together various clips around those interviews to kind of make our point. This episode is specifically around resources, and we have a host of resources to share with all of our listeners. But we have to start with a pure understanding of the fundamental premise. Being a blind parent is no different than being a sighted parent. There are different strategies and tools that we put in place, but being a blind parent is essentially just like being a sighted parent.
1: Absolutely. Once we learn the alternative techniques, we can have and do and become and live the life that we want.
0: You interviewed Ms. Bradley O'Connor.
1: Yes.
0: And she says it in very simple terms. So let's hear what she has to say about blind parents.
2: Keep in mind that nobody who has a baby, just because you get pregnant and are going to have a child doesn't mean you are automatically imbued with some sort of magical knowledge about what to do. Everyone else is just as clueless and overwhelmed as you are. So let go of the idea that you are somehow inferior to a sighted parent, because you're not.
0: Yeah, I love the fact that she says everyone's clueless. I mean, I remember holding Amari in my arms, you know, as he was born and not having a clue.
1: So, yep.
0: But he's still alive today.
1: Yeah, he's doing good, right?
0: Yeah.
1: And I know, you know, when we brought David home from the hospital, and you know, I was so afraid, you know, that they got that like wobbling head, you know, head yeah. just, hold his head. Okay. I'll hold his head. And then you just learn, you know, you learn how to hold him and you learn how to feed him. You just learn. And you know, Neil, I don't know about you, but there was no instruction manual.
0: You're right. There's no manual, but there's still a need for planning. And I think that this next clip, when you interviewed Dr. Eddie Bell, really speaks to that.
1: Anil, Dr. Bell is absolutely an amazing individual who, you know, people think, well, he's a doctor. He must have it all going on. Anil, Dr. Bell went blind from a gunshot when he was 18 years old and in a gang in Albuquerque, New Mexico. And he had mentors and coaches and role models like we've had who encouraged him to go to school and to get a degree and to start a family. So what an amazing leader and mentor Dr. Bell is.
0: Nice. Let's take a listen.
3: You got to have either the skills and the knowledge or know where to get the knowledge when the doctor says, how are you going to check this child for a fever? You better know the answer to that question. It's not a hard one. They make talking thermometers. If you are pregnant or even thinking of getting pregnant, go get you a thermometer. Be prepared. Have that long before you ever need to know it. If you're not sure how to know if a baby has a diaper rash, I tell you, it's actually pretty easy because they're very fussy and it's easy to tell. But if you're not sure, you know, you connect with, there are hundreds and hundreds of blind people through this podcast and through the National Federation of Blind who've been there, done that, and would be glad to answer your questions. But, you know, get prepared, ask questions, know some of what you need to know before you ever get into that situation. You know, if I am a social worker and I say, you know, who's there to help you to care for this child? And you say, well, just me and my blind spouse. And I start asking questions about who's going to change diapers. And he said, well, I don't really know how to do that. And I say, oh, are you going to check for fever? And he said, I don't know. And I say, well, how are you going to make sure the baby's getting fed? And he say, I don't know. Well, of course I'm going to have concerns about your ability to care for a child. So do your research, do your homework, ask other blind people, and be prepared. And you know, and frankly, David, that's the advice that should be given to any parent.
0: Dr. Bell makes some really good points, and I think that most of all, making sure that as a parent, you can prepare. You should prepare as best you can. Some of the things that he said about the National Federation of the Blind and the discussions he had with other members, that holds true for me, too. There are a lot of things that, of course, I didn't know becoming a dad, but luckily I had a host of blind fathers that could help me by sharing, you know, their strategies for taking care of little children.
1: People don't plan to fail. They fail to plan. And Dr. Bell made some just tremendous points about, you know, being prepared to how you're going to feed people, being prepared, how you're going to handle health care. So
0: how are you going to change those diapers?
1: How are you going to change those diapers? How are you going to, you know, help your kid to be as independent as they could be? And Briley talks about the importance of training.
2: And not everybody has the luxury of being able to plan when they're going to have a child. Sometimes surprises happen. But as much as possible before you have children, become comfortable with your own blindness skills. Encourage that blind person you know who's going to have a baby or who wants children to get access to good blindness skills training. So that can either look like going to one of our NFB centers, so like Blind Incorporated, Colorado Center for the Blind, Louisiana Center for the Blind, which I'm a graduate of. That will help you become as independent as is possible for you. To be able to cook non-visually, clean non-visually, which is very important to know how to do. How to travel well using a cane. How to use technology, which is particularly important when you get to school-age kids who have homework and other things. Make sure you are set up for success by having those skills. And not everybody has the ability to go somewhere for 9 months. I get that. If you can, though, it's only 9 months out of your life, which sounds like a long time, but it is an investment in your future. And when you have children, it's way harder and way more inconvenient to do it after that. If you can't go, reach out to your local VR agency, Vocational Rehabilitation, or Services for the Blind. They'll have somebody that can teach you. They call it rehabilitation, so rehab, teaching blindness skills in your own home reach out to your local NFB chapter. Sometimes some of the most effective mentoring or teaching comes from informal mentoring or teaching. So you meet a woman in your chapter who's a mom who has kids or a dad who has kids. People are more than willing, I find, to share their experiences and their techniques because there's no one right way to do everything.
0: I love the fact that she highlights the training that you can get from the NFB training centers and really talks about the sacrifice that it takes, but really frame it in a way that people can recognize the sacrifice is worthwhile. But then she also talks about some other options, you know, that people can really take advantage of. And I know personally for myself, if I would not have gone to the Louisiana Center, I wouldn't be as confident in some of the skills that I needed in order to be a really good parent as I am.
1: Absolutely. I'm a firm believer, Neil, that access equals success. And when we can access the same informations as our neighbors or peers, our coworkers, and we can live the same life. And those same resources that are available to anyone in the community are available to individuals who are blind. And so maybe we're just going to do some things differently. We're going to do maybe some more hands-on training, but it's still those same community resources.
0: You got a lot out of this interview with Briley. I love the fact that later on she talks about even more specific examples of how to really get, you know, information that you need in order to be a good parent. And this is good information for blind or sighted parents.
2: One huge piece of advice I have that was really helpful for us was to take a newborn care class before. And most hospitals are going to offer you that for free. And what you can do is request a one-on-one or a one-on-two if you have a blind spouse class. So the most valuable thing, too, that I think we learned in that class that is harder to learn by just observing or figuring out is swaddling. There are a million YouTube videos out there on it, but I can't see YouTube videos, right? So we learned how to do that. You learn how to, the things everybody else learns, how to hold the baby and do a bottle if you need to. So when you... The recommendation, particularly for breastfed babies, if you're going to give them a bottle, is to do what's called paced feeding. And that is a little bit more elevated than the traditional pose, cradle pose you may think of for feeding a baby. For anything like that, just ask your hospital for a more individualized class. You know, or you can also reach out in your area. If your hospital doesn't offer that, find a local doula. So doula is a birth support. They're birth support workers that assist women in birth. And often people do what's called they're a postpartum doula. So they can come to your house after you have a baby and help with things you may have trouble with. But a lot of them also offer child care classes, infant care classes. So check into that.
0: I love the way that Briley spoke to the point around self-advocacy. You know, it's nice to know what's going on, but if you don't use your voice really to assert yourself, to make sure that you can access the services that are out there, then they're not going to be there for you to obtain. But even before that, you have to be aware of the services and some of the resources that are out there for blind parents. There's information readily available through blog posts and other publications, and you interviewed a couple of individuals with some ideas about that.
1: We have just such amazing members who have blogs and who have websites, and just to really think about, you know, how do blind parents do things. Neil, some of the folks that we interviewed even have blogs in U.S. News and World Reports.
0: Wow, now that's impressive.
1: Very cool. So there's so many wonderful resources aside from this one that people can avail themselves to and learn about and just nourish themselves. And like Dr. Bell was saying, be prepared. And there's so many ideas, and there's all you need is really one idea. And Anil, if you're talking to that medical professional in the hospital and you're not able to answer the question confidently and competently, well, then the whole conversation may go a different way. So utilizing these blogs and podcasts and websites are going to be an amazing tool for new and expecting parents.
0: Well, let's listen to some of them. You mentioned one about the U.S. News and World Reports. Is that Stacey Cervenka?
1: Yes, sir.
0: Let's hear Stacey.
1: All right.
4: So I write a column. Generally, it's monthly. Sometimes it's a little less than that, but I write a blog for U.S. News and World Report. You can find it online if you were to Google U.S. News and then my name. And I write primarily about issues affecting people who are blind and low vision. So it's aimed at blind and low vision parents themselves, but it's also understood that it's largely going to be read by a more general readership. And so it's also targeted and written in such a way that it educates people, kind of your average typical reader.
0: Good information there. And you also interviewed another one of our members, Ms. Terry Rupp.
1: Terry Rupp, who is very active in the Federation, who is a mom, who is a marathon runner, a motivational speaker, and she has a blog, Blind Mom in the Burbs.com. And absolutely an amazing individual. Let's hear from her, Neil.
5: The blog started out as a conversation between another Federationist who was talking to her sister about how she wonders how I do it as a blind mom in the burbs. So I started sharing tricks and tips on how I do it as a blind mom in the burb. My kids were 6 months and 2.5 at the time. So as you've guessed, the things that I write about have changed dramatically, from changing diapers to potty training to cleaning up, you know, sick kids and measuring medicine, things like that, to now to advocating for my kids in school with a blind child, as well as teaching my kids to advocate for themselves with bullies, field trips, things like that. It's also about me. It's not just about blindness. It's, I believe my tagline is the trials, triumphs, travels, and tears of a stay-at-home mom in the suburbs.
0: Really good information. I don't think I've read that particular blog. I'm going to have to go check that out.
1: It's very interesting, and it's practical, and it's down to earth, and it's not a lot of, you know, rehabilitation jargon. It's just someone sharing their story.
0: Nice.
1: Yeah.
0: In addition to blogs, there's other podcasts. This is going to be a limited series, but there are ongoing podcasts to help blind parents, and Mary Jo Hartle has one.
6: My blog is makingitontheplayground.com, all one word. And our blog is kind of just a place where, well, so when we had our daughter, I started blogging about experiences as a blind parent and how I was doing things, because there are blind parents out there, but we're such a limited population, and I feel like there's resources, but they're kind of few and far between. And so I just wanted to, from my own experience, blog about some of the things we learn along the way, and then also in the hopes that maybe I could share some of, you know, what I was doing and learning as a blind parent with other parents. So I write about some of our family experiences and things we do or we learn with respect to blindness. And then the podcast, Jesse and I have done that together. It's Everyday Blind Parents. And you can check it out on, you know, iTunes. On the blog, we talk more about specific parenting issues. We've done a couple of episodes on working with schools, like how to build a relationship with your child's school, with their teachers and the administration, because that's a huge piece, you know, being able to communicate with them what your needs are as a parent and, you know, accommodations for you, and then how to be part of the school, how to volunteer. Sometimes there are barriers with that. And so we had a couple of episodes on that.
0: So, you know, what's interesting, David, all of the people that we've interviewed so far and spoken with are Federationists. So I love that their personal commitment to ensuring that blind parents can live the lives they want is manifesting itself into the blogs and the podcasts, et cetera. But it's the Federation that really is the real true glue that holds all of this together.
1: Absolutely, Anil. Someone, I think it was Eric, commented, it's faith, family, friends, and the Federation that have shaped him as a dad and as an advocate and as a leader. And Eric is the director of youth services.
0: This is Eric Guillory?
1: Yes, Eric Guillory is the director of youth services at the Louisiana Center for the Blind, and just an amazing dad, an advocate, and just talks about the importance of the resources right here in the Federation that have changed his life.
7: We have a dynamic and powerful parents division in the Federation. We have divisions for, of course, as you know, all sorts of job roles and family and community roles and really getting folks involved.
0: So definitely what Eric says around the Federation and its impact is echoed in the interview that you had with Melissa Riccobono.
1: Melissa is a fountain of information. She shares so many ideas. And she, I love the thought that a network can eliminate the legwork. And, you know, I love the word network. You know, notice it's not net sit or net think or Netflix. It's work, right? And Melissa talks about the importance of being plugged into other parents who happen to be blind and sharing strategies about how they have handled obstacles, challenges, difficult teachers. Let's give it a listen.
8: That's one of the most important things for blind people in general, to have a network of other blind people. But I think for parents as well, it's you need a village to help you raise your kids. I don't care who you are. So I would just say that, again, you need that network. And I think the best place to find that network is the National Federation of the Blind. We have a listserv for blind parents. You go to all one word, nfbnet.org. You click on join or drop NFB mailing lists, and you find blind parents, and they give you a little, you know, page where you subscribe. You can ask questions on that list, and you get really great answers. And as you figure things out as a parent, you can also give advice. And I love that, because no one tool is going to work for every single family. And so you can get a lot of differing opinions and, you know, really figure out what it is that works best for you.
1: And now we have Stacy Cervanka to share some additional resources that we think you'll find interesting.
9: One thing I'd like to share is that, you know, the NFB Blind Parents Group, we have an email listserv for blind parents that you can join by going to nfbnet.org. We also have, this Facebook group isn't specifically for NFB, but a lot of NFB Blind Parents Group members are moderators and are members of the group. It's called Blind Parents Connect, and any blind or low vision parent or their ally is free to join, and we share a lot of good tips and information with one another on that Facebook group, so feel free to reach out and join.
0: Again, the National Federation of the Blind offers a host of programs and projects and services to help blind parents live the lives we want, but the key to all of it really is the way that we support one another. Mentoring is really the key to everything that we do as an organization. It's our members helping our members, and really not restricted to our members. It's our members helping blind people, period.
1: I really believe that, you know, I know I've been very blessed by just being around other Federationists who have helped me believe in myself when I didn't believe in myself. And that's because I was able to stand on the shoulders of giants.
0: Mm-hmm.
1: And the mentoring is just one of the most important things that we do.
0: And yeah, so many of us have our own personal story. Patty Chang shares with us her story around mentoring and how it impacted her as a blind parent.
10: Debbie Stein has a daughter that's, I don't remember, maybe 4 or 5 years older than our kids, and she lives close to us. And Debbie is the one that would call me out on, you know, like, when are you going to put the bells on? You know, you've got to think this through kind of thing. If you find a good mentor, then you're not going to have to reinvent the wheel.
0: Yeah, and mentoring is something that we as an organization have done so informally, but as Patty said, you don't want to have to reinvent the wheel. So we put together a formal mentoring program for blind parents, our blind parent mentoring program. And, well, you know, it's better if Melissa Riccobono explains it.
8: We also have a blind parent mentoring program where you can either sign up to be a mentor or you can sign up to be a mentee. And we try to match mentors and mentees based on lots of things, you know, children's ages, geographic location, whether, you know, somebody has a child with autism. You know, speaking with another blind parent with a child with autism might be really helpful. So we do the best that we can to match people as well as we can.
0: And to complement all of the mentoring that we offer, we have a lot of different tools to support that whole network. We have blindparents.org. If you go to www.blindparents.org, you can get access to a variety of different resources, including, you know, information that's been shared already on this podcast and what's going to be shared on future podcasts. We have a brochure for blind parents. And the resources are only going to continue to grow through this particular project. We want to make sure that our listeners know that this is not necessarily a static effort. The podcasts themselves will be here in perpetuity, but as we evolve different strategies and evolve different solutions to different problems that blind people face, these ongoing resources of the website, et cetera, will continue to be there. And I also want to offer to all of you who may not be aware, the National Federation of the Blind is a network of 52 affiliates across the country, all 50 states plus the District of Columbia and Puerto Rico. And you can contact your affiliate president in your local area and get some direct assistance and maybe pair it up with a mentor in your local area. So we want to make sure that everyone knows that the National Federation of the Blind continues to be a resource for blind parents across the country. In addition to the way that it helps blind people, the National Federation of the Blind also helps the whole family. I love the way that Patty Chang in one of the interviews that you had with her really explains it.
10: It's a big advantage. I mean, my kids would not have had the experiences that they had I not been active in the Federation.
1: And I can, Anil, share with you, it was 1992. I had just graduated from East Stroudsburg University, and I was 22 years old. And my mom said, the National Federation of the Blind is having their conference in Charlotte. And I bought you and Mary Ann, she was my girlfriend at the time, bus tickets to go to this convention. And I said, Ma, I said, you shouldn't have wasted your money because I'm not going because I'm not really one of those blind people. And she said, it's too late. I can't get my money back and you're going. And I said, okay, Ma, I guess. So I called up Mary Ann, and she said, oh, yeah, your mother called up my father to see if I can go. And my dad said, it's fine. So, okay, so we take a bus ride down from New Jersey to Charlotte. And we were there for the week, and it was the first time we saw the exhibit hall and all the assistive technology, and we got to meet so many people from all over the country in the general session, and the energy and the enthusiasm.
0: Yes, powerful experience.
1: It's life-changing. It's life-changing. It was empowering to be there. Mm-hmm. So then we met just amazing people like Carol Castellano, who was, president of the Parents of Blind Children, and her family. And we just had a good time. We just had a good time making friends.
0: Nice. Right?
1: And then on the bus ride home, I had a big bag of Braille and brochures
0: back then probably cassette tapes.
1: Yep. I remember I said to Mary Ann, I sure learned a lot, and she said,

0: Wow. But you know, the one of the things that the Federation does is demystify, you know, misconceptions.
1: Yeah.
0: And so they helped her believe that, you know, I could be successful, and they helped me believe I could be successful. So yeah. The Federation just isn't for people who are blind. It's for the whole family.
1: Yeah. And you said something also just then that was very key. It helped you understand the two. And I recognize in just interacting and talking with some of the blind youth that the Blind Parents Connection podcast that we're doing here is not just going to be educating, you know, existing blind parents or decision makers and influencers. But I realized that there were blind kids out there that were really concerned as to whether they could be parents themselves. And talk about smashing misconceptions, really making it possible for them to understand that their lives are not limited to due to their blindness, that they can still be confident, qualified parents. You know, that's a peripheral impact that we're having through the work that we're doing here.
0: The very simple but powerful message, Anil: if he can do it, maybe I can too.
1: Mm-hmm.
0: If she can do it, maybe I can too.
1: Mm-hmm.
0: And so we're better together.
1: Yeah.
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1: Jamie Ritchie, mother, grandmother, daughter, sister, aunt, and child of God. A photo appears on the page, the caption, Jamie Ritchie. Jamie Ritchie's life as a blind person, educator, and leader exemplifies caring, community involvement, and a passion for paving the way for future generations, a beautiful template for a leader in the National Federation of the Blind. Born on August 10, 1982, in Oshkosh, Nebraska, Jamie grew up in a close-knit community that supported her through life's transitions, including her adjustment to blindness. Childhood and education. Jamie lost her vision at age 12 due to an allergic reaction to medication for pink eye. With the support of her family, particularly her mother Geraldine, Jamie learned Braille alongside a local homeschool instructor who was equally new to it. From the onset of Jamie's blindness, her mother has been what we so fondly call blind at heart, even now serving as a member of the National Federation of the Blind of Nebraska's Board of Directors. Despite suggestions to send Jamie to a school for blind children 7 hours away, her mother insisted she remain in her community, a decision Jamie deeply appreciates. Her resource teacher's dedication, learning Braille through a prison-based correspondence course, ensured Jamie's seamless reintegration into public school. Jamie credits this early support and her mother's philosophy of independence for preparing her for the challenges ahead. Professional journey and family life. After graduating high school in 2000, Jamie pursued training at the Nebraska Center for the Blind and enrolled at the University of Nebraska, initially aspiring to teach fourth grade. However, after having her son Isaac, Jamie shifted to massage therapy, practicing for 17 years until rheumatoid arthritis led her to focus on other endeavors. Jamie's career has included roles as an orientation counselor for the Nebraska Commission for the Blind, a position where she taught older adults blindness skills. She has also contributed significantly to the National Federation of the Blind, NFB, holding leadership roles at the chapter and state levels for over 2 decades. Jamie currently serves as president of the Nebraska affiliate and was recently elected to the NFB National Board. Jamie is married to Jeremy, who participates in the Business Enterprise Program, BEP, and together they manage a blended family of 4 adult children and 2 grandchildren. Leadership and advocacy. Jamie's commitment to the NFB began in 2000 when she attended her first state convention. Over the years, she has built a legacy of service, mentoring youth and organizing and participating in

0: initiatives like the National Youth Slam and the NFB Bell Academy in Nebraska. In 2022, Jamie stepped in as Interim Executive Director of Blind Incorporated, now the Minnesota Center for the Blind, during a transitional period. Though she received offers to relocate, Jamie remained steadfast in her commitment to Nebraska, where she feels deeply rooted. A philosophy of giving back. Jamie's dedication to the Federation stems from her desire to give back to an organization that provided her with independence and lifelong friendships. Her passion for mentoring young people drives her efforts to instill confidence, skills, and the Federation's philosophy of blindness in the next generation. Personal life and interests. Jamie and her husband enjoy reading mysteries and westerns, often sharing books as a couple. When not engaged in NFB activities, Jamie values time with family and friends, playing card games, fishing, and exploring new ideas through her diverse reading interests. Looking ahead. As Jamie continues her work in the NFB, her focus remains on fostering opportunities for others and strengthening the community. Whether organizing events, mentoring youth, or guiding blind adults toward independence, Jamie embodies the Federation's mission of equality and empowerment for blind people. Though she does not consider herself a natural writer, it is clear that she has the insight, depth, and the ability to relate to others that is so key to the kind of communication required in our dynamic movement. As fortunate as she may be to have found us, we are a significant beneficiary of the brain, heart, and soul that is represented in the name Jamie Ritchie.
1: Letting the world know that blindness is not the characteristic that holds us back. We're NFBRN, the National Federation of the Blind Radio Network.
0: A Blind Chef's Culinary Journey by Cameron Lair. A photo appears on the page, the caption, Cameron Lair is wearing his white chef's coat with his long white cane against his shoulder. Taken with appreciation from Future Reflections, Special Edition on Cooking, Spring 2024. From editor Debbie Stein. It is all too common for sighted adults to discourage blind children from helping out in the kitchen. The blind child is likely to absorb the adult's anxieties, concluding that the kitchen is a scary and dangerous place. In this article, Cameron Lair recounts how, with his father's help, he overcame his fears and developed a passion for cooking. I'm an instructor in daily living skills at the Louisiana Center for the Blind in Ruston, Louisiana. One might find it hard to believe that I, who once feared the kitchen, now teach others the art of cooking. Growing up as a blind child, I was seldom allowed to be in the kitchen. I was never asked to help out when my grandmother or my father cooked. Even when I reached my teens, they gently pushed me out of the kitchen or shooed me away from the grill. While everybody else was preparing food for family functions, I was sent off to supervise the younger children. Over time, these experiences filled me with anxiety and fear about being in the kitchen, a place that was wholly unfamiliar to me. Then, when I was 16, my dad realized I should learn to cook for myself so I'd be prepared when I eventually moved out on my own. That summer, Dad spent nearly every evening instructing me on how to cook and introducing me to a variety of family recipes. I didn't enjoy it at first. I thought I had better things to do with my time. Learning to cook was definitely not easy, and I made plenty of mistakes along the way. Once, when my dad was teaching me to make fried chicken, I mistook the powdered sugar for flour. The chicken certainly didn't taste right, and the sugar really didn't stick to it. My dad quickly figured out my mistake and laughed it off. That night we had sandwiches for dinner. I discovered that I enjoyed cooking when other people enjoyed my food, so I kept going. A few years later, I lost my dad to illness. Cooking became a way for me to honor his memory and preserve our family recipes. When I was in my early 20s, I started to lose my remaining vision. I needed to learn to cook entirely without vision. I enrolled at the Louisiana Center for the Blind, LCB, and completed intensive training in blindness skills. I regained the skills I'd previously learned when I had limited vision, and I built upon those skills using non-visual methods. My self-confidence soared as I recreated dishes I'd once made using my limited sight. I dove into cooking dishes I had never prepared when I had some usable vision. I even ventured into baking, an area that had always intimidated me. The first time I baked chocolate chip cookies from scratch, I found that I could tell when they were done by checking their texture when they came out of the oven. Baking cookies was a huge confidence booster for me. After I completed the training program at LCB, I knew that the cooking skills and dishes my dad had taught me would not disappear. I could continue to share those dishes with my family. My passion for cooking grew as I began working as an instructor in daily living skills and when I became a parent. My child is now 5, and she is also blind. Already I have begun getting my kid to help in the kitchen. Right now her jobs are to pour ingredients, throw away trash, mix stuff together, and cut up fruit if needed. My goal is for her to feel comfortable in the kitchen, for the kitchen to be the heart of the home. I want her to never know the feeling that the kitchen is a strange and scary place because it's unfamiliar to her. I want us to share the bond that I once had with my own father. Cooking has become more than just a hobby for me. It is a way for me to connect with others, preserve traditions, and create lasting memories.
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3: 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And when you go there, you'll find the events and training link. 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I'm pleased to welcome back to the podcast Karthik Kannan, who is one of the co-founders of Envision. Envision has long been known for their AI-powered technology, including the well-known Envision smart glasses. But today marks the beginning of a new chapter. Envision is preparing to launch a new product built on stylish next-generation smart glasses hardware from Solos, paired with the Envision Ally platform. 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So, Karthik, a big day for you. Welcome back to Access On.
4: Yeah, it's great to be back again, John. I really appreciate you having me here.
3: Let's get right into the big announcement. Why partner with Solos? What drew Envision to their smart glasses platform as the successor to the Google Glass?
4: Yeah, so I think one of the things that we really wanted to do from the time we launched the Envision glasses in 2020 was to constantly keep an eye out on what the next generation of glasses might be. So in a way, this partnership can be, you know, it can be told that it's 5 years in the making. That's really how long, you know, we've been scouting for glasses. And what in 2023, of course, there was this whole ChatGPT revolution that happened. And simultaneously, we started seeing a revolution happen with smart glasses, right? So we started seeing mainstream folks like Meta and all of these guys start, you know, building smart glasses for the mainstream. In fact, last year, we partnered with a research team at Meta to build a pair of, or to build Ally on their next generation of research glasses called Aria. So there's a lot of activity happening in the smart glasses space. And we started seeing that smart classes were getting more mainstream, they started looking more mainstream, they started looking more natural, they started reducing or dropping in price, they started becoming more powerful, and they just became more versatile over a period of time. And so that's what triggered us to say, hey, you know what, we've got this great tool with Ally, which I'll talk about in a bit. And we thought the perfect place to put Ally would be on one of these next generation smart classes that are out there. And so we started scouting for partners, and we came across Solos, who's been building smart classes for, you know, for quite some time. They've been putting out glasses for a while.
5: And this new Solos device that we encountered perfectly fit the bill for a lot of different reasons.
4: It was lightweight.
5: It comes in at 42 grams, which is the same weight as a regular pair of prescription glasses. You know, if I were to wear these glasses, you won't even notice that they're smart glasses.
4: But hidden in the frames are two HD cameras, not one, but two HD cameras.
5: And it's got two batteries stacked
4: in them.
5: So you get all day battery life with these glasses.
4: They just connect with your phone
5: easily.
4: You can just pair them in under 30 seconds, like how you would pair a regular pair of headphones.
5: And the best part is we could run Ally on it, and we could charge customers $399,
4: which is a massive improvement in the price of smart glasses in the assistive technology space in general. You know, so when we launched the Envision glasses, we were like at $2,500,
5: and we've been able to now, you know, bring this to a much wider audience for just $399.
3: Right, that's a significant saving. What's the model of Solos that you've gone with?
4: So we're going with the Ergo V model of Solos, and it, like I said, it offers it also has speakers on it, it's also got mics, and it's got two HD cameras that can capture up to 4K in image resolution. Yeah,
3: let's talk a bit more about that all-day battery life. Can you quantify that a bit more for me? What kind of typical usage can people expect?
4: I would say when you're using it with Ally, you can expect anywhere between 6 to 8 hours of battery life. And this is on continuous usage.
5: You can get up to about 10 hours of battery life if you were to also put it on standby. 10 to 14 hours of battery life if you put the glasses also on standby.
4: And it takes about 20 to 30 minutes to charge the glasses up to full capacity because they support fast charging.
3: And how do you charge it? Is it similar to the Ray-Ban Metas where there's a case, or is there a USB port built directly into the glasses?
4: So the way it works is the side stems of these glasses are detachable. The earpieces of these glasses, those are detachable. So you could actually detach them and then just plug them into a USB-C cable and then let them be. So that's basically how you would charge these glasses.
3: And when you get the Envision version of these glasses, are they going to behave very differently from if you just bought them off the shelf? So there's some sort of special firmware that you have built into the glasses that you're selling?
4: Yes. When you buy a pair of the Ally Solos glasses, there are minor tweaks to the firmware
5: that is specifically done for Envision.
4: So it would be different from the pairs that you might just get off the shelf from the Solos folks as well.
5: You could do that,
4: to make it work really well with, you know, the Ally functionality, you would just need to get them from us because the firmware is tweaked a bit in order to make it more accessible for the audience.
3: So if you've already bought these glasses and you want to use them with Envision, are you out of luck? Do you have to buy another pair that's Envision specific?
4: No. If you already own a pair, you could just go ahead and make it work with your existing pair just fine. What we have done, for example, with tweaking the firmware is making the audio cues slightly different and being able to change the name of the Bluetooth device and so on.
5: And we will have further customizations made to the firmware in the coming months.
4: But for an average user, if they already own a pair of Ally Solos glasses, they can Solos Ergo V, they can just simply go ahead and pair them with their Ally app and get working. So
5: the tweaks are minor for now.
4: So the first, the initial few months of using it shouldn't, for the first batch of customers, shouldn't make much of a difference. But over the course of time, we will want to have certain changes made to the firmware that will make it more tailored for our use case.
3: Right. I recall reading in the tech press that the Solos glasses have done pretty well with ChatGPT integration. So is that functionality users will have access to through the Envision version?
5: So one of the cool things about the Solos glasses is that you can actually pair them with your phone as a regular pair of headphones. So you can just simply, so if you're using something like ChatGPT with a pair of headphones, that's exactly how it would be with the Solos glasses. But there are a few key differences. For example, ChatGPT won't be able to access the camera that's on these glasses. So you will be able to have these audio conversations. But if you ask something like, hey, can you tell me what's in front of me? ChatGPT won't have access to the camera on these glasses. Whereas when you go ahead and connect them with the Ally app, the moment you finish connecting it, Ally will have access to all the onboard sensors of these glasses. So these glasses also come with an accelerometer, they come with a gyroscope, they come with these cameras as well. So Ally has a deeper integration with these Solos glasses than what other AI systems have.
3: One of the nice features for deafblind or hearing impaired users of the current iteration of Google Glass that you've been using is that you can pair those with other audio devices. In other words, Bluetooth hearing aids or something that might just make the audio a little clearer. Is that a feature that's available with these Solos smart glasses?
5: That's not going to be possible with these glasses because, like I said, these glasses act as a pair of headphones, but with cameras in them and other specific parts of it, which we can access through a special SDK. So because of that, and because it's of its nature as headphones already, it's not possible to connect another pair of Bluetooth devices to this particular Bluetooth device at the moment. This is something that we are kind of working with the Solos people for the time being. So yeah, we had to make a trade-off. For example, in the case of the Envision glasses, users, and let's say you go into a new environment or a new space with its own Wi-Fi and all of those things, usually you had to go through the process of connecting to the Wi-Fi of that place all over again. But the good thing with these Solos glasses is that because it's paired to your phone, you don't have to worry about losing internet connectivity as long as your phone has internet connectivity, either in terms of 5G or in terms of Wi-Fi. You should be totally fine with using these Solos glasses. Like it's pretty seamless that way. So we have to make some trade-offs between, certain aspects of the glasses becoming easier, whereas certain aspects of it becoming impossible or hard to do in the beginning. So that this is one of the trade-offs that we had to make with the Bluetooth devices.
3: And what physical controls are on the glasses themselves?
5: Glasses feature a simple, tactile button located on the right-hand side to turn off and turn on the glasses and put the glasses into pairing mode. And you also have like a slider, which you can use for both volume, but also for the walkie-talkie mode in the Ally app. So you could just go ahead and tap and hold the slider area to turn on the mic and have a, talk to Ally. And then you can take your hands off where you can just simply put Ally on mute and listen to it. So it doesn't respond to the other audio in your environment. So that's basically what we have. These are the only two controls on the glasses. Yeah.
3: And can you just go ahead and take a picture, a regular photo with these glasses?
5: Yes, you can. So you can take a picture with the glasses. We are working on building a bit of an AI camera that allows you to take pictures and store these pictures on the Ally app or in your photo gallery directly. And you can simply use them, later on if you want to. So you can get really cool, crisp, first person POV shots and save those to your gallery. That's something that we're rolling out soon.
3: So if we compare what's available on these new Solos glasses with Envision with what's available in the Envision smart glasses, is it some sort of trimmed down, more bare bones experience compared with the Envision glasses?
5: Yes and no. So let me explain. When you these glasses run Ally, they're specifically designed for Ally, which is Envision's new conversational AI assistant, specially designed for blind and low vision people, right? So essentially what happens is people can wear the Ally, Solos glasses. And the moment they put the glasses on, Ally comes on, right? And you can have a conversation with Ally back and forth, which is very different from the Envision glasses experience, where you put on the glasses, you're presented with a menu, you pick certain functions for certain tasks. So you specifically go into instant text to read short pieces of text, or you specifically go into scan text to read the documents. Whereas with the Ally Solos glasses, it's very straightforward. You just put them on. There's no menu. You simply ask a question. Hey, can you read this menu for me and tell me what vegan options are there in it? Right? And
4: the glasses knows that it needs to use scan text to scan the document for you and then give you a response based on what you asked it.
5: Or if you're outside, you don't have to like specifically go in to find objects, or you don't have to go into a describe scene and then tap on that and then, you know, get a description and then ask a follow-up question and so on, right? You can very simply go ahead, put on the glasses and say, hey, tell me what's in front of me, or tell me when a train is approaching. So those are things that the glasses can do for you out of the box, which makes it an extremely simple yet powerful version of what is available on the Envision glasses. So it's not meant to have these menus. It's not meant to have these buttons and stuff like that. So what might take 20 to 30 seconds for you to do on the Envision glasses, you can do in basically a half a second with the Ally Solos glasses. So that's the main difference between the two. So in a way, yes, it's a trimmed down version of the UI, but in this case, it's like, it still retains what the glasses can do, but it's wrapped in this really nice conversational layer, which you can have a conversation with back and forth.
3: So although the experience is more conversational, is it still possible for me to ask the AI to scan a document, do complete OCR, rather than just give me a summary of the document?
4: That is correct. I think that's where the Ally Solos glasses differs very much from your Ray-Ban Metas or other kinds of glasses, right? Other smart glasses, where they simply use a ChatGPT model or a Meta Llama model to simply scan the text for you and give you only access to certain bits of information. In some instances, these AIs might outright refuse to give that information, saying, oh, I can't, I can't provide personally identifiable information, or reading this document is against my policies and so on. Because this is designed for blind and low vision people, this is trained not to refuse, things like being able to read something. So you could literally go ahead and say, read this document for me, and it will read the document from start to finish without skipping. You could just simply then say, hey, okay, tell me about this part of the document, right? Or if you're reading your bank statement, it will read the bank statement of yours from start to finish. And then you could basically say, okay, tell me specifically about what is the amount that I have to pay, or what does it say about this aspect of the statement? And you can export the text that you scanned with these glasses to the Ally app on your phone. And there is a reader built into the Ally app, and you can read the text on your phone later on as well. So there is a library that's built in. You can just simply pick documents that you have scanned with the glasses in that library, open it in the reader, and then read it with the Ally app, pretty much like what you were able to do with the Envision app.
3: And when I have my complete document, can I save it somewhere?
4: Yes, you can. So you can go ahead and save it directly onto your device, right? Onto your phone. So because these glasses are paired with the Ally app, whatever documents you might scan with these glasses, you can simply ask Ally to save it for you, and Ally will save it onto your library. And you can just later on open the Ally app on your phone and then refer to it from the library. That is possible.
3: So in terms of pointing out the strengths and weaknesses of the options that we now have, I guess it's fair to say that if you're heavily steeped in social media and you're using smart glasses to instantly post your pics to Facebook or Instagram or send photos via WhatsApp, doing a lot of those social things, then clearly the Ray-Ban Metas will continue to have a significant advantage there.
5: Yeah, like if your aim is to take pictures and put them onto social media, or use it for streaming, I would say the Meta Ray-Bans offer a decent, they're a great option for that, right? Whereas the Ally Solos glasses is for anybody who really wants to use AI in their day-to-day lives to get things done without having to worry about the accessibility part of it, right? So you could just simply buy these glasses for $399. You could still take pictures with them, but then they don't have this, direct integration where you're streaming stuff to Instagram or, posting pictures on Facebook directly from the glasses and so on. You can still take pictures with them. You can still post them from your phone. But essentially, this is a tool to help, people read text, to recognize faces, recognize objects, help them with navigation, those kind of tasks which they want like a reliable AI tool for. This is the Ally Solos is basically aimed at those people.
3: I want to ask you about latency in a live travel situation. So Meta recently added their live AI feature, and if conditions are good and things are behaving and there's not too much server load, you can have a conversation with the glasses as you walk along. and that can potentially be quite helpful. Are Ally and these glasses equipped to do something similar?
4: Definitely. Ally is all about real-time assistance, especially the Ally Solos version is designed to respond in under half a second.
5: Right, and we have been perfecting that for quite some time.
4: I think anyone who's used the Ally app on their phones to have a conversation with Ally back and forth know that it's a snappy thing. And what we've done with the Ally Solos glasses is try and make it even more snappier. We've taken some of the extra bells and whistles that we use in the Ally app on the phone. We've taken them out because they're not really needed in the case of Ally Solos, which has made it a lot faster. And you can have back and forth conversations very easily with the Solos glasses. They're designed for real-time assistance. They're designed to be able, they're designed for conversation, right? And conversation usually means that you have to be as snappy as you can. We have tested this on 5G and 4G networks, and they have a pretty decent, latency. So I'd say somewhere around like 500 to 600 milliseconds latency. But when we're talking about 3G networks, especially if you're trying to take a picture of a document where we usually use more high-res versions, then it can get quite slow. Then it can get around like, 3 to 6 seconds in terms of latency of having back and forth conversations with it. But most likely, if you're out and about, if you're in a 5G, 4G environment or on Wi-Fi, it should be really, really snappy. It's designed for giving you fast feedback.
3: So you're coming in at $399 with these glasses, which is a pretty aggressive price point, and it's a competitive one. Is that an introductory offer, or is that the permanent price?
4: It is an introductory offer. This is a pre-order campaign that we're running right now, so we're offering this at a much lower price than we normally would. We have to settle on what a final pricing for this would look like, but that is something that we'll announce post the pre-order campaign. Right now, our primary focus is to get this technology out into the hands of people, and so our pricing is designed to be in such a way. But having said that, you won't see a dramatic increase in price after the pre-order campaign. We're all going to say, we're going from $399 all the way to like $1,000. That's not how it's going to be. It's always going to remain at a price point of, we'll try to keep the price point under $700 in total. That's what we're aiming for.
3: You're taking pre-orders right now. When are you going to start shipping product? And are orders placed right across the globe from the Envision website?
4: We're starting pre-order campaigns today, August 14th, and we expect to ship by the end of September. And we will be shipping worldwide through the Envision website itself. So people from across the world can basically go ahead and order these glasses for now. Yeah.
3: Now, there is a premium tier for Ally. There's a free tier, but there's also a premium subscription that will presumably become more capable over time. So I take it that when you're thinking about buying these glasses, you need not only think about what they're going to cost you with the initial outlay, but also the ongoing subscription to make the most of them.
4: So we will offer a trial of the of the Pro version of these glasses with the pre-order campaign, right? So we'll offer people up to a year to be able to use Ally Pro. And once the pre-order campaign is over, or rather, what would happen then is we will, we'll offer people a bundle where they can buy the Ally Solos glasses and they can get up to a year of Ally Pro for free. And after the first year, they can go ahead and pay a subscription for Ally Pro. And even if they don't pay for the Pro version of Ally, they will still get all the free functions of Ally. So it's not that they will be cut off from using Ally entirely. They can just simply make a purchase of the Pro version or not, but they still be able to pair their Ally Solos glasses with the Ally app and use it effectively.
3: So what value do you get for your subscription at this stage?
4: So with the Ally Pro version, there are a few things. One is the amount of minutes per conversation. So with Ally Pro, you can have unlimited number of minutes per conversation. And with the Ally Free Edition, we offer up to 10 minutes of free conversations. There's no cap on the number of conversations you can have with Ally. You can have as many conversations as you want, but one continuous conversation is capped at 10 minutes overall. Another thing is we're constantly adding a lot of Pro features. For example, conversation history is a Pro feature we added. We also are adding shortcuts to the app. So, for example, you're somebody who likes to, you know, when you first, you know, start your day, you'd like to go ahead and get a daily briefing of what's happening around you for a specific topic. For example, in accessibility, you could simply create a shortcut for that within Ally and then hit a button and Ally would just fetch that information for you before you start your day, right? So you could go ahead and build shortcuts with Ally. We're also introducing live video very soon. So live video is again very different from having to constantly keep asking Ally to take pictures for you. You could simply turn on live video, walk through a space, and Ally doesn't need to be prompted. It constantly understands new information that's coming in and talks to you about it. So you can have a conversation over a video stream rather than, you know, discrete pictures, right? So that's something that we're introducing in the pro version. But also introducing an option to upload an unlimited number of files. So importing files and reading files is something that people do a lot on the Envision app. They like the Envision glasses for that. We also have that on Ally. It's, and the best part is you can import files from anywhere. You could simply just forward and your attachment over to Ally, and Ally will read your documents for you on the web, on the glasses. So there are a lot of these pro features that we have in the works, and we're going to be introducing all of them. And that's also going to be a key difference between the free version of Ally and the pro version of Ally.
6: There was talk at one point of calendar integration. Is that already up and running?
4: We have access to calendar already, so you can basically tell Ally, hey, can you tell me what's my agenda for today? And Ally will be able to do that for you.
5: We'll be able to fetch the calendar information. We're also going to be soon adding the option to put information into your calendar as well. So you could ask Ally to set up a meeting for with so-and-so at like 2 o'clock in the afternoon, and Ally will create an invite and send the invite also to that person and so on. So we're going to be adding a lot more integrations to the calendar going forward.
6: And is that also a pro feature?
4: It's a little undecided. So I think we will make certain aspects of it free just so that more people can have access to it and try it. But that's a little undecided at the moment.
5: Yeah.
4: Most likely it's going to be on the free version
5: as well,
4: but with some minor limitations.
6: I want to explore this live video feature with you that you've got coming, because there is a limitation of all the currently publicly available live video features, which is that you cannot ask these AIs to scan for something constantly and alert you when it finds what you're looking for. For example, you might be walking down the street and you want to find a particular business. And you could ask it to look for a sign. It won't do that. And nor will it help you locate something that you have lost by constantly scanning for it. Is that something that your live video feature is going to be able to do?
4: Definitely. This is one of the key use cases that we have cracked with live video. One of the things that people want live video to do, for example, is look for specific bits of information, right? Like you said, shop names. You could be walking down an airport aisle and you could be saying, hey, can you look for, like, you know, gate number 5 for me, right? Or tell me when there's gate number 5A or 5B. And for the longest time, we thought this kind of technology was not really there yet, but we started to do a lot more research and try to figure out how best can we put this together. And yeah, I think we've cracked it. We're still doing rounds of internal testing with this feature right now, but it's there for people to test, and they're perfecting it, and we'll soon launch this for everybody to use, right? So it's not going to be like a feature that we announce and hasn't shipped yet, or it's not going to be only for certain number of users or for internal users only. It's something that we will be shipping to everybody who's using Ally pretty soon.
5: Yeah.
6: You mentioned briefly earlier identifying faces. So let's talk about that, because this is an area where many people are saying, look, as a blind person, I'm being deprived of information that everybody else just has, everybody else takes for granted. What's your thoughts on finding a way to allow blind people to identify somebody that they know?
4: I think it's definitely something that should be part of these AI tools, being able to teach faces of friends and family members and having glasses recognize them for you. And that's something that, you know, we have on the Envision app, we have on the Envision glasses, and we'll also be bringing to Ally Solo's glasses very soon. Just being able to teach faces of friends and family members and then have Ally Solo's recognize them for you when you're having a conversation with it, right? So that's an important feature to have. And I think, like you said, right, if you're a sighted person, you don't need this most of the times. But if you are blind or low vision, this is a very crucial aspect of being able to recognize what's around you. And that's something that I believe in as well. Like if you didn't need it, there's no point in having it. But if you really need it, you should be having access to it.
7: Again, this is
4: our stance about this is very different from the big tech stance
7: That is usually like, oh, we don't want to recognize people
4: because it's against our policies. But I think since we're
7: a device
4: that's aimed
7: at the blind and low vision community and we're built
4: for accessibility,
7: it's important to have this and we will have this feature.
6: What sort of user feedback are you receiving about Ally at this point?
4: It's been a whirlwind. Ever since we launched the Ally app and ever since we started doing internal testing of the Ally Solos glasses, the feedback has been overwhelmingly positive, which is why we wanted to kind of have this out sooner. The idea was to scout for glasses and then, you know, try to put something towards the end of the year and have something early next year and so on. But when we started doing internal testing, we just realized that our assumptions were wrong. This technology is already here. It's making an impact. I think people
7: find it
4: very simple to use. I was, you know,
7: doing this test
4: with an 85-year-old who had come to our office to test out these glasses. And I just gave her the glasses and, just
7: told her
4: basically how to pair it with your phone and stuff like that.
7: So she was doing it
4: by herself. And I was constantly explaining to her that this is how you do it and this is how you actually
7: pair
4: the glasses and so on. But, you know, 30 seconds into it, she's like, stop, you know, I already finished pairing the glasses and I've started my Ally call. So like, what are you droning about? Right. So
7: we knew
4: that was a key moment for us that, okay,
7: this idea of building something simple,
4: so that people who are not so tech savvy can use it, still use it was
7: like,
4: you know, it was a green signal, for that. I think a lot of people found it, pretty powerful to use because you could ask it to read things for you.
7: You could ask it to recognize people, recognize objects,
4: and you could personalize Ally as well. So you could give information about yourself,
7: your dietary restrictions,
4: your favorite sports, all of that stuff could go into Ally.
7: And
4: as you have a conversation with Ally Solos, that's something that, you know, people
7: really enjoyed.
4: And also people like the reading capabilities of the glasses, which, to be honest,
7: for me
4: doesn't come as a surprise because we've been perfecting that since the early days of Envision.
7: So Envision
4: AI, the Envision glasses,
7: they're all great
4: reading tools. So we're
7: just
4: taking that exact same
7: technology,
4: putting them into the
7: Ally Solos glasses.
4: So people found it pretty
7: accurate
4: when it comes to reading printed
7: text
4: or handwritten text
7: and so on.
4: So
7: those are the
4: key bits of feedback
7: that
4: we've had so far from people. We just thought, okay,
7: if people
4: feel overwhelmingly
7: positive
4: about it, we should just
7: put
4: it out there
7: already,
4: you know.
6: Are you still going to be selling the Google Enterprise glasses, or is this the end of the line for them? And for those who've already invested some considerable amount of money in those glasses, what does it mean for those people going forward?
4: They will be supported going forward. We've got over 5,000 people across the world who own a pair of Envision glasses, and those glasses are perfectly fine for Ally today, for Ally that will come
7: a year
4: from now. So I don't think that's going to change
7: at all.
4: So anyone who has a pair of
7: Envision glasses
4: can definitely keep their pair of
7: Envision glasses.
4: If they want the Ally Solos glasses,
7: which are
4: lighter, which have
7: better cameras,
4: they're free to
7: purchase them,
4: right? But
7: the Envision glasses
4: still has
7: a lot to offer,
4: especially
7: when it comes to
4: offline functionality,
7: right? So being
4: able to use
7: instant text
4: offline, being able to
7: scan documents
4: offline,
7: those are
4: very important
7: features that people
4: like about the Envision glasses
7: that
4: are still unique to it,
7: right?
4: And Envision glasses
7: also support
4: Ally, and
7: whatever features
4: we build
7: for the Ally
4: Solos,
7: it will also
4: come on to the
7: Envision glasses.
4: It's a perfectly
7: good piece of
4: hardware.
7: No need to
4: go ahead and
7: worry
4: about support for it.
7: We'll continue to
4: provide support. We
7: just pushed out an
4: update
7: to the glasses
4: even today. So
7: we are committed to working
4: on that
7: as we speak.
4: With regards
7: to selling the
4: glasses,
7: we'll eventually
4: not sell this
7: hardware
4: because the
7: Ally Solos
4: hardware
7: is
4: just as good,
7: if not
4: better in
7: some aspects.
4: So you've got
7: these, you know,
4: HD cameras,
7: you've got all the
4: battery life.
7: You've got a much
4: longer battery life than
7: the Envision glasses.
4: You've
7: got, great
4: speakers
7: and it connects
4: to your phone easily.
7: So
4: keeping that
7: in mind and
4: keeping the general nature of smart glasses and how they're evolving very quickly, we'll not be selling Envision glasses. The current hardware beyond a point,
8: but still
4: there is still some way to go for us before we get
8: to that
4: point where we stop selling these glasses. But whether we sell them or not in the near future,
8: we will continue to
4: support glasses
8: for the time being.
4: We will
8: continue to support
4: everyone who has
8: bought a pair of
4: Envision glasses.
8: And we'll
4: continue to support them
8: through
4: regular updates.
8: And we'll also
4: keep adding more
8: features to Ally,
4: which will then
8: reflect
4: on the Envision glass,
8: the Ally
4: feature
8: within the Envision glasses
4: as well.
6: There has been some chatter on social media about Envision notifying people that they are going to discontinue the Envision AI app, which has been very popular. And I'm sure there must be difficulties for the team in maintaining two separate code bases. But does that mean that blind people will be losing out on some functionality as a result of the deprecation of that app?
4: We are not going to be phasing out the Envision AI app anytime soon.
8: It's still
4: supported by Envision. We are still working on it. Again,
8: we just had
4: an update go out
8: for the app
4: last week.
8: The main
4: reason for us
8: to send
4: push notifications
8: to users of
4: the Envision app and
8: notify them is
4: to tell them that,
8: hey, you know what?
4: Whatever features
8: you guys like
4: within the Envision
8: AI app
4: are made
8: better
4: in the Ally app,
8: right? So if you're
4: looking to describe
8: a scene
4: with the Envision app, it
8: takes you about 20
4: to 30 seconds to get a
8: description.
4: And then you need to
8: hit
4: another button to
8: ask a follow-up
4: question.
8: And it's a very
4: slow back and forth
8: that you will be
4: having
8: with that model.
4: Whereas with the
8: Ally app, you could
4: simply hit a button and then
8: get much
4: richer descriptions.
8: You could get
4: better.
8: Yeah, and it's...
4: The speed of conversation
8: is very,
4: very quick.
8: It's under half a second.
4: You can just simply go back and
8: forth with the
4: Ally app. So in many ways,
8: the Ally app
4: is much better than the
8: Envision AI app.
4: But
8: I know that
4: there are certain aspects
8: of the Envision AI
4: app. For example,
8: instant text,
4: which runs
8: completely offline,
4: which people really love.
8: Scan
4: text, which is,
8: again, something
4: that people really love.
8: Being able
4: to share
8: images
4: with the Envision AI app
8: to
4: get you to read it
8: or to
4: get you a description of it.
8: These are features
4: people really like.
8: And we
4: will eventually
8: build all of them
4: into Ally
8: as well,
4: right? So we will
8: bring
4: all of the offline
8: features
4: of the Envision
8: AI app,
4: bring it to
8: 100%
4: feature
8: parity,
4: and then we
8: slowly discontinue
4: the Envision AI app,
8: which
4: will not happen anytime
8: soon. It will
4: definitely not happen this
8: year
4: or early next year.
8: Our
4: aim is to
8: slowly port
4: the features
8: people love
4: over to Ally
8: and then discontinue
4: the
8: Envision app entirely.
4: So that's still some ways
8: to go.
4: So the Envision
8: app, AI
4: app is not going
8: anywhere.
4: People can still use
8: them.
4: But
8: my suggestion
4: for anyone
8: liking the Envision
4: AI app
8: is to also give
4: Ally a shot,
8: because
4: we have
8: much
4: better AI
8: at Ally
4: than we have at Envision.
6: Right, because one of the pieces of feedback I saw coming up a lot on social media was there were people who were saying, look, I haven't seen any app that reads screens as well as Envision AI does. And obviously that's happening offline, low latency. You just point the camera at a screen and it just works.
4: I totally agree. And I think
8: that's the reason
4: why we
8: want to continue to
4: keep the Envision AI app.
8: That
4: particular feature of
8: low latency,
4: really
8: fast,
4: reading
8: of everything that's
4: on a screen,
8: that
4: will definitely
8: come to Ally
4: very soon.
8: We are
4: working on a version
8: of instant
4: text
8: where people
4: can simply trigger
8: that with the
4: press of a button.
8: And
4: Ally will
8: just open up the video
4: feed
8: and then just start
4: reading everything
8: that is
4: that's in front of you
8: completely
4: offline. So we're
8: going to have that
4: feature
8: coming on to
4: Ally very soon.
8: But for now,
4: people
8: are more than happy to
4: use the Envision app,
8: and we are more than happy
4: to support the
8: community
4: by
8: continuing to
4: support the app.
8: We just wanted
4: people
8: to try out
4: Ally,
8: to say, hey,
4: you know what?
8: Whatever
4: feature you have
8: right now
4: that you
8: really like
4: at Envision,
8: it's better
4: with Ally. So
8: please go ahead and give
4: it a shot.
8: But yes,
4: I'm aware of some
8: features
4: that
8: work completely
4: offline that
8: people really like,
4: and we'll definitely
8: bring them on
4: as well.
6: Right. And I see the sound business strategy that you're putting in place here, because really these new glasses are a gateway to people using Envision Ally as a service. So you're pivoting to being a services company. Subscription revenue will be the primary sustainable revenue source. And I understand what you're trying to do there. Can we talk about the immediate future of Ally? What can people expect in the near future as this evolves?
4: Ally is going to get faster.
8: Ally
4: is going to definitely
8: work
4: with video
8: and
4: real-time video as well.
8: So
4: you don't have to keep taking
8: pictures
7: for Ally
4: to be able to
7: see what's in front of you,
4: to be able to guide
7: you
4: and stuff. So that's
7: definitely coming. Ally is going to be available
4: in
7: more places.
4: Right. So
7: glasses,
4: the phone,
7: the desktop,
4: those are just
7: one aspect of
4: Ally being
7: everywhere. So
4: we are going to give
7: Ally a phone number.
4: So you could
7: text Ally on WhatsApp
4: or Telegram
7: or iMessage.
4: You can even
7: call Ally on
4: through a regular
7: phone call.
4: And Ally will
7: be present in
4: more and more places
7: as
4: we speak.
7: And Ally is also
4: going to work offline.
7: So we know
4: a lot of people
7: like
4: offline
7: functionality of the
4: Envision app. And
7: I think it's an important
4: step
7: to make
4: a product
7: truly accessible. It
4: has to work offline.
7: So we're
4: definitely going to bring
7: Ally
4: offline
7: as well. So
4: these are the things you can
7: expect from Ally
4: over
7: the next 6 months.
6: And I think when we were last talking, we talked about how you have access to multiple large language models and that Ally is making a call based on algorithms that you have about which large language model to use to give the best outcome in any particular situation.
4: Yes,
7: that is Ally's biggest
4: strength.
7: Ally is not
4: tied down to
7: just one single
4: model provider.
7: Our
4: vision
7: from the very beginning,
4: when we
7: started 8 years ago, was
4: use the best
7: AI
4: that is available
7: today. And
4: wherever
7: there are gaps,
4: fill it in
7: with your own AI,
4: right?
7: So that's
4: the approach that
7: we have always taken.
4: So
7: yes, we're using
4: some of
7: the most powerful
4: large
7: language models today.
4: You know,
7: whatever
4: is the state of the art
7: in
4: each aspect.
7: You know,
4: some models
7: are really good
4: at picking
7: the right tool to
4: help you. Some
7: models are really good
4: at giving
7: you very nice,
4: accurate,
7: you know,
4: visual descriptions.
7: Some
4: models are
7: great at
4: reading tables.
7: So we
4: just keep
7: having,
4: you know,
7: dozens of
4: models in our pipeline
7: that,
4: you know, do
7: small
4: tasks
7: really, really
4: well.
7: And we keep
4: picking and choosing
7: the best models.
4: So since
7: we're not
4: one big
7: tech company building,
4: you know, smart
7: classes, and we are
4: forced
7: to kind of
4: only use
7: our models
4: to like
7: power
4: the,
7: our
4: products,
7: we can just
4: use any and
7: every bit
4: imaginable.
7: Yeah.
6: Well, we certainly look forward to purchasing a pair of these Envision Solos for the International Braille and Technology Center and letting people know what we find. And if people would like to find out more, where can they go?
7: People can
4: order a
7: pair of
4: glasses from
7: ally.me/glasses.
4: So that's
7: ally.me/glasses.
4: And
7: people can go
4: ahead and
7: purchase a
4: pair today.
7: And
4: we will be shipping
7: them the
4: end of the year.
7: End
4: of September.
7: Not the end
4: of the year, much sooner
7: than that.
4: And
7: we will be
4: having
7: weekly
4: webinars.
7: We'll be,
4: you know, showing
7: the glasses
4: more and more,
7: you know,
4: online.
7: So people
4: can go ahead and
7: sign up,
4: you know,
7: to
4: be notified
7: about these webinars
4: on the
7: pre-order page
4: as well.
7: And apart from
4: that,
7: I would strongly
4: encourage
7: people to go ahead
4: and try out
7: the
4: Ally app,
7: which is a
4: free app.
7: It's available on
4: iOS,
7: available on
4: Android.
7: Just search
4: for Ally
7: in your
4: app store or play
7: store, or go to
4: ally.me,
7: which is
4: ally.me.
7: And you
4: can use the
7: web version
4: of Ally
7: as well.
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6: Well, since we've been talking about the Envision glasses, it seems like a good idea to start with this email from Kathy Blackburn. And she says, "Hello, Jonathan. I bought the Envision glasses and received them last Tuesday, July 29th. The rep from the company that sold them to me helped set up my account with Envision AI and showed me the gestures to use on the glasses touchpad. So far, so good, I thought. Imagine my chagrin when I received a push notification on my phone last Friday saying that Envision AI will be phased out soon in favor of the Ally app. Had I known this sooner, I probably would not have bought the glasses. I had already downloaded Ally to my phone, but the interface to set it up is somehow not standard. I enter my phone number and the system texts me the verification code. Even though I know I'm in the edit field and have tried to type in the code, I hear several bonks as though the system is not accepting my input. Even when I finally think I have the code entered, I get the message that what I have entered is invalid. I emailed support@letsenvision.com almost a week ago. I finally got an answer back today. I tried again to complete the authentication process with the same results. I'll continue my correspondence with support@letsenvision.com. Have you or NFB heard about the phase-out of the Envision AI app? Thanks, Kathy. We certainly saw the buzz on social media, and that's why we raised it with Karthik today, who seems to be telling us that while they're trying to encourage people to use Ally, they don't intend to take the Envision AI app anytime soon. I actually recently completed this process with Ally that you've been going through because I wanted to use it a little more, and I wanted to use it on the web. And I found, interestingly, that when I started using Ally quite some time ago, I registered using my Apple account, and I found that because I'd done that, I didn't seem to be able to log in on the web, which is curious that Envision is offering a way that's supported in their app, but not supported on the website. So if you go to the website, you can sign in with Google or you can sign in with email, but even though they allow sign in with Apple on the app, they don't seem to allow that on the website. So I ended up having to delete my old Envision account and start all over again with my email address. And this did require me to authenticate with my phone number, and I found it very easy. This is a process that often works this way. When you are in an app that texts you an authentication code, what you'll often find is that just above the keyboard, there's a button that you can double tap that takes the code from the last message that was received and pastes it into the right place. So all you have to do is double tap the code and you're done. And I found that when I did that with the Envision app, it was a snap for me to go through that phone number authentication process. So I hope that does help you, Kathy. If you haven't tried that yet, just wait for the code, look for the little button above your keyboard, double tap it, and you should find that the code is all completed in the right place, and you can hit the submit button to proceed. Let's go to another email now. This one comes from Sarah, and she says, "Hi, Jonathan, I have two questions. First, I have been having a lot of trouble with Adobe in accessing PDFs, access any of the settings, or make any changes to the accessibility settings for use with JAWS and Windows. PDFs won't display properly at times, or they will for a while, and then show a blank message. Or there are times when it takes forever for the screen reader options dialog box to come up, and then I can't permanently set these options, so I don't have this repeat every time I open a PDF. I am concerned as I need this for work. Others have the same problem as I do. Any advice would be appreciated." I know, Sarah, that for very large PDF documents, if you have loading the whole document selected, it can take a while, but it sounds like your problems are much broader than that and not something I can immediately reproduce. I find that if I go into the preferences, I can configure them, including the reading preferences and the accessibility preferences, the way that I need to, and they do seem to stick. But if anybody else has seen this and worked around it, then please help Sarah out. Drop us an email at accesson, all joined together, at nfb.org. What we are also hearing, though, is that increasingly people are finding using Google Chrome and their accessible PDF implementation a very good alternative for at least reading PDF documents. And I understand that Chrome is now doing OCR on inaccessible PDF documents, so that might also be something worth trying. See how you get on with PDF files in Google Chrome. And Sarah continues, "On a different note, since you use technology so much, I was wondering which laptop you use. Thank you and keep up the good work." Well, my personal laptop, Sarah, is a Lenovo ThinkPad X1 Carbon. I've used various laptops over the years, and there are plenty of good ones out there. But for my particular use case, I just like how light and sturdy the X1 Carbon is. It's got a great keyboard to type on, and I do a lot of typing. The battery life is pretty good. And if it breaks, the service tends to be okay as well. I bought Bonnie, my wife, a ThinkPad a couple of years ago, and it just suddenly stopped working one night. Just not a thing going on with it. And I tried all the usual reset tricks and things like that. And Lenovo came over because of the contract that we have and serviced it at the apartment, and we were up and running again. So that was pretty impressive service. And we've had good luck when we have required it. But there are plenty of other good brands, and actually it's a good topic. So if people are particularly pleased with the laptop that they have at the moment, maybe share what laptop you recommend and why. Good topic. Access on at nfb.org if you have laptop recommendations. And of course, these days, there are these AI PCs that you can get that do all sorts of clever things. Now, let's hear from Francis, who says, I'm a long-time Bard user. While listening to books with my Shocks, I'm unable to pause, start, or stop a book with my Shocks. Am I missing a setting, or does anyone have any information as to why it won't work? I wonder whether something has to be enabled in the Bard app for this to happen.

Sparrow. Aside from the blog post that was written in June, there has been no new information aside from the mention of support for time-based software maintenance agreements in the release notes of the July update. I wonder why this change was necessary when the old system worked just fine. Software is changing so rapidly now that it would be foolish to willingly allow a perpetual license to expire for too long. And with the old system, people were guaranteed two major upgrades along with major updates to those upgrades. The only justifiable reason I can think of is that they're trying to match the functionality of the perpetual licenses to the subscription licenses as much as possible. What I find most concerning is that people may have to purchase an entire new license if their SMA expires. Previously, people with existing licenses could pay a discounted price to get their SMA up to date. The price depended on how long ago the SMA expired, and there was a cap so that people didn't have to pay the full price of a new license. That was always the nice thing about a perpetual license. There was no rush to renew an SMA as long as someone didn't wait too long, and there can be many reasons why someone may not be able to keep their license from expiring in time. Power or internet outages, natural disasters, medical or family emergencies, unexpected financial problems, computer issues, etc. Unless there's a grace period before someone has to pay full price, this new system sounds like it punishes people for not keeping up for any reason. And because software is constantly changing, the version they're licensed to use can quickly become obsolete. This would force them to either pay a ridiculous amount of money just to get back up to date or switch to a subscription. If they can't renew the subscription, the software reverts to demo mode. Some of this is, of course, speculation on my part, which wouldn't be necessary if Vespero would just be clear about what they are doing. As for the subscriptions and SMA renewals, the SMA status page is a bit misleading. According to the blog post, the standard home subscription that's over $600 annually is more for state rehabilitation agencies to purchase for clients. However, it appears as a purchase option along with the option to renew the SMA, and the home annual program isn't mentioned as an option there. Someone who isn't aware could think they would need to pay over $600 a year to use their computer unless they called sales and asked what was going on. Unless they really wanted to use the portal to manage their license, it would be highly illogical for someone to pay over $600 annually for that subscription instead of renewing their SMA, and if they had to pay full price for a new license, they'd be better off with the home annual subscription if they qualify for it. Also, the page says that I can renew my traditional SMA, which will give me two feature releases, but the actual product page says it gives 2 years of updates from the date of purchase. I also had to call sales to make sure my current SMA is still good, because the SMA status page only says that I'm licensed for the current version and gives me purchase options as if it were to expire soon, making it seem as if the SMA I purchased last year wasn't being honored. I was told that I'm good until version 2027. I'm sure all of this is unintentional, but it feels very deceptive and like it's designed to exploit people. That's not a reputation any company needs, and trust can be difficult to earn again. I truly don't understand why there can't be more transparency when it comes to sales. These are products that people depend on every day, and they need to know when and how terms are changing. Why they're changing would also be nice to know. Also, changes like these shouldn't be implemented until everything has been worked out. That just seems like common sense, but there seems to be a shortage of that these days. Thanks, Stefan. And Vespero has recently announced another change, which is that come September, they will only be providing technical support to people who have a current JAWS license. So your SMA is current, or you're owning a current version of JAWS, or you've paid one of the new subscription fees. So if, for example, you are running JAWS in 40-minute mode, you haven't paid for the product, then you will no longer be able to receive technical support from Vespero.

0: Hello, Jonathan and everyone else. This is Bryant from Idaho. First of all, I want to thank you for a great podcast. I'm glad to see that you're undertaking this podcast and it's been a great resource. I wanted to send this contribution in because I'm seeking some clarification on some confusion I have with the JAWS pricing structure changes. I've been using an SMA agreement since 2015. And I recently renewed it in October of 2024, right after JAWS 2025 was released. And according to my JAWS version information, it claims that I have two upgrades left, which would mean that I'm good through up until the release of JAWS 2028, and then I would have to renew. However, I was under the impression that these SMA agreements are now timed and are good for 24 months. So either I'm misunderstanding something or these changes aren't put into effect yet. If anyone could give me some clarification as to what exactly is going on here, I'd appreciate that.
1: Thank you, Bryant. Good to hear from you in Idaho. The definitive word on this would, of course, come from Vespero, but my understanding is that these changes are not retroactive. So if you've purchased your SMA back before these changes were made, then the contract that you have with the company will be honored for the period of the SMA that you currently have. Once you get to purchasing either a new subscription or a perpetual license, then any new terms would take effect at that point. We are going to Hungary for our tech tip this week from Peter. And he says, I may not be the only one who struggles with Alexa from time to time, trying to make her do what I ask of her. For an unknown reason, she doesn't understand some commands when normally she does. For example, 9 attempts out of 10, she does not understand play RTVSR Patria from TuneIn. This is a Slovak public service radio station that broadcasts in Hungarian during daytime hours. A solution can be if one sets a new routine for the particular function that should work but does not. In this case, I configure a new routine in which when I say start radio, she begins to play RTVSR Patria. I think this method can be especially practical for those of us who don't use Alexa in an English language environment and often ask her to play podcasts and radio stations that have non-English names. I hope this tip can come in handy for some of your listeners. Thank you very much, Peter. That's an ingenious idea. 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
3: Flashing Rake and Blaring Radio by Jerry Whittle. Jerry Whittle is a teacher at the National Federation of the Blind's Louisiana Center for the Blind. He is known throughout our organization as an accomplished playwriter, and his students, the Louisiana Center Players, frequently enact one of his compositions at our national convention. Here, Jerry turns from fiction to fact as he writes about the challenge of being a good neighbor. Here is what he has to say. Raking leaves has always been a part of my fall and winter exercise program. When I had some residual vision, I used different techniques from those I use now as a totally blind person. Nevertheless, the exertion and satisfaction for having completed the task remains about the same. I grew up in Clemson, South Carolina, a relatively small college town near the Blue Ridge Mountains, in the northwestern portion of the state. I raked our yard and made extra money working on some neighbors' yards as well. Since I was losing my sight from retinitis pigmentosa, I had problems locating a pile of leaves. RP takes your vision gradually, and it usually robs the field vision. Hence, one might be looking straight ahead and not be able to see a pile of leaves at one's feet or to one side. I easily overcame this nuisance by placing a white towel or t-shirt on the pile. I could pick up bright colors, especially white against a darker background. This made it possible for me to use my feet to feel the leaves and to rake in patterns to the pile with the white object on it. I usually raked a specific region and fanned out after taking the cardinal points in the raking sector. It worked without a hitch. As a young man, I had fairly good vision, but the years have seen my eyesight slowly diminish. A long period of my life passed before I raked leaves again. I went to college in Knoxville, Tennessee, and in Columbia, South Carolina, and I lived in an apartment after obtaining my master's and working on a PhD in English. Then I began teaching Braille in Louisiana, and my wife and I purchased a house with over an acre of land in Ruston, the pine and pin oak capital of America. Leaves abounded and always seemed to blanket my yard. I forgot to mention that I had grown older and not as vigorous as I once was. But the people who lived around me maintained their yards beautifully, and this challenged me to overcome my reluctance to rake again. Our home is nestled between two houses that belong to two men who are retired, and they seem to be obsessed with keeping their yards immaculate. It seems as if they are at their picture windows, and when a leaf falls, they rush out to catch it before it hits the ground. I work late hours, often doing outside activities with the staff and our students as part of their training at the Louisiana Center for the Blind. Even though I work late hours, I make sure that I don't let my yard get too far out of hand because I can sense their expectant eyes watching me for some kind of action. Like most Americans, I bought my rake at Walmart and try to hold up my end of the leaf brigade. Our house is dappled with a variety of trees, long needle southern pines, some as old as 75 years, and huge in circumference. We also have white oaks and pin oaks and dogwoods and camellias, all of them resplendent with ample branches full of leaves. Once I started raking leaves, I quickly recognized that I would need to find some way to keep my bearings. I often became disoriented in the back 40 and had to use my rake for a white cane and problem solve where my home was in relation to where I ended up. I brought out a loud radio and turned it on, making sure that I picked a channel that would not be too obnoxious to my conservative neighbors. The radio helped tremendously. Then it was a matter of finding my piles as I began to rake. I used my feet to find an abundance of leaves, and I noticed that the leaves would often settle in a straight line. I would rake to the base of a large tree and work the north, south, east, and west sides of the pile, bringing these to the pile at the base of a prominent tree. Sometimes I would use a landmark in my yard, such as brick-lined flower beds or the sidewalk. It was different from using the white towel, but my new methods worked just as well. I also noticed that my fastidious neighbors would walk by often when I was raking and seemed much more animated and friendly, making comments such as, "Boy, the grass is sure green up under all those leaves once you rake the yard." That is amazing how green the grass can be even after nestling so long up under there. I would smile and let them know in no uncertain terms that I would never tolerate those leaves getting ahead of my self-determination to keep a well-raked yard. They walked on, pleased with my ambition and assurances. The truth is, I almost worked myself to death in that fecund yard of mine, but over the years I have held my own. I love the smell of the leaves, especially the camellia leaves, a natural perfume that could never be captured in a bottle. I especially enjoy a cold beverage and a big cigar on my porch after completing portions of the monster. There is something else I have noticed. At 56 years of age, the yard seems a little bigger and the hills seem a little steeper. One of my retired neighbors died recently, and his home was bought by a younger and far less meticulous person. But my other neighbor still walks the road and gives me a hearty greeting when he sees the rake flashing and the radio blaring. I have often thought about hiring my yard raked, but I think the pain and sore muscles will never outweigh his respect and gratitude for my determination to be a good neighbor.
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5: We will now move to the 18th annual Dr. Jacob Balotin Awards. Here to give this presentation is the chairperson of the award committee, the president of the National Federation of the Blind of Utah. Apparently Utah didn't come this afternoon. And the second vice president of the National Federation of the Blind, here's Everett Bacon. Yeah.

0: All right. Thank you, Mr. President. How's everybody doing out there? Now, that's the kind of reception I was looking for. That's outstanding. Let's see if we get a little thunder this afternoon. When we did this a couple of years ago, the ceiling was rolling, wasn't it? Man, it was something else. Okay, well, here we are, our 18th annual Dr. Jacob Bolotin Awards. For 18 years now, we have been recognizing accomplishments in the many fields of blindness. I say fields because there are many aspects to being a blind person and many aspects of different types of ways that you and people can achieve in blindness. Let's think about some of them. Braille, cane travel, independent living, access technology. Those are just some of the aspects of blindness. So many of them exist out there, and there are so many different accomplishments that blind people are doing. Now, let's think about what blind people are doing outside of the fields of blindness, whether that be architecture, whether that be medicine, whether that be space travel. So many different aspects of blindness and many achievements of blind people out there. And that's what the Dr. Jacob Bolotin Award recognizes. Dr. Jacob Bolotin, the blind doctor, the first ever blind doctor that we are aware of, accomplished many different things in his very short life. I always like to recognize one of those things. He wanted to go to college. He was a smart man, knew he could do great things in college, and he wanted to go to college and eventually medical school. He was immediately told, no, we can't get you into college. He kept persevering. He kept fighting, trying again. Eventually, he was given an opportunity, and he went to college. And from there, he was told by professor after professor, no, we can't accommodate you. No, you can't. We don't have any type of way for you to do your schoolwork. And he figured out ways to do it. He figured out ways to make his books accessible. He figured out ways to do the work in order to get where he needed to go. And eventually, he became an administrator of a hospital, leading the way in the field in the Chicago area in blindness and in medical doctor. So this is a pretty awesome award and a pretty awesome thing to be recognized by this. I'm very honored to be a part of the Dr. Jacob Bolotin Award and to chair the committee. I followed in the footsteps of two outstanding chairs in Gary Wunder and James Gashel, two people that I very much recognize and honor. I have an outstanding committee that works with me on the Bolotin Awards. Mrs. Mary Ellen Jernigan is part of that committee. Dr. Natalie Shaheen is part of that committee. Steve Jacobson is part of that committee. Donald Porterfield is part of that committee. And Jessica Beecham is part of that committee. We reviewed over 50 applications, different nominations, so thank you so much for all of your nominations out there. We reviewed over 50, and we came up with 4 finalists this year. So I want you to take some time now to learn about these finalists. So Will, let's roll the video.
1: During the following presentation, names and logos of organizations appear on screen as they are mentioned, and pictures of individuals appear as they speak.
2: Federationists and guests, the National Federation of the Blind is proud to introduce the recipients of our 18th annual Dr. Jacob Bolotin Awards. Made possible in part by the generous support of the Alfred and Rosalind Perlman Trust and the Santa Barbara Foundation. These winners have broken down barriers faced by blind people in innovative ways, changed negative perceptions of blindness in blind people, and pushed past existing boundaries to motivate blind people to achieve new heights. The 2025 winners are Micah Ball, or the sexual health education, research, and training initiative specifically designed for blind people.
3: Certainly, I appreciate the support of the committee and of the blind community for myself and the work that I'm doing here. But I think on a larger scale, I am so grateful for the investment that we are putting into ourselves, into this area, which is, it's tough, right? It's not as easy as saying we need to learn about science, or we need to get jobs, or we need to have access to Braille, which are certainly all very important things. This is a little bit more of a sensitive area. It's a high priority area, but it's hard. And so I'm so proud of us as a community for investing in this education, but also in this research, so that we can learn, how do blind people drive educational opportunities, whether it's sexual health education or any other kind of education as well?
2: Lee Martin for the National Federation of the Blind Newsline Indiana television show, which he produces and co-hosts.
4: I would like to see our initiative with this programming to extend itself to our youth, to get them involved more in journalism, to get them involved in media. I know television, it has a lot of challenges, but they're good challenges to overcome.
2: Casey Robertson, for her tireless and groundbreaking work to teach Braille to teachers and paraprofessionals, as well as blind children.
5: Literacy is my love. And if everyone else has access to literacy, then so should blind people. So I have made it my life's work to make sure that we can teach people Braille in the best possible way. Because one of the myths we always hear is Braille is hard. And that is not true.
2: Sam Seavey, for his Blind Life YouTube channel, demonstrating access technology and emphasizing blind people living the lives we want.
6: My channel is mostly known for assistive technology. It's one of the top resources for assistive technology information pretty much anywhere. But I also like to focus on the life side of the blind life. And so I love to get out and interview amazing people in our community, or amazing people working with our community, or amazing companies that are helping to further accessibility and advocacy within our community. And so I think the award will help me do that much better.
2: These winners will each receive a trophy and a monetary prize to advance their work to help blind people live the lives we want. Now, the National Federation of the Blind proudly presents them with their Dr. Jacob Belawton Awards.
0: All right. That sounds like some pretty exciting award winners, doesn't it? All right. Well, let's learn a little bit more about them. The first award that I want to give out is to the National Federation of the Blind of Indiana Newsline television show. For over a decade, this blind-hosted television show has reached over 7 million viewers and listeners. NFB Indiana Newsline has been on the air for over 10 years now and has interviewed many blind dignitaries, including President Rick Abono, Dr. Mark Maurer, and Pam Allen, just to name a few. Many state and local legislators and officials have been guests. They have been proud to tackle the critical issues facing blind people in Indiana and throughout the United States. I am excited to award this Belawton Award to Lee Martin and Diane Graves of Indiana and their outstanding achievements, and also to honor them with a $5,000 award. Lee, we're going to hear a few minutes from Lee, and here's your award, sir.
7: Thank you so very much.
0: All right. Podium's right here.
7: Okay. Thank you. Thank you. What a great honor. I'd like to give honor to my Heavenly Father for this opportunity. There are so many other individuals that I need to acknowledge, but the chairman told me I only had a minute or 2 minutes, and so I'll just give my acknowledgments. I had to keep this a secret from my affiliate members and a lot of family. Mr. Bacon, the chairman, told me that you had to keep this a secret, so I went back to my military days, and if you're ever captured, you just give your name, rank, and serial number, and that's what I did. So now you know. But I want to thank our national president. I want to thank Dr. Maurer for all the encouragement that he's done over the years. He doesn't realize how much of impact he's had on my life. I want to thank or acknowledge my president for a number of years in the state of Indiana, and his lovely wife, Mr. Ron and Jean Brown. I also like to give acknowledgments to my better half, Ms. Pamela Martin, for enduring and endearing with me over the years. My co-host, Ms. Florence Myers, we both worked pretty diligently on the last 10 to 12 years during this project. Serving and service is our initiative. So I am very thankful to be able to be serving. There's so much that we can do, so much that you can do. I never thought I would be up here at this podium saying anything to my Federation family from across the country. And I say to each of you, be innovative, be inclusive, be collaborative, and be dedicated to the movement. And also, as you move forward, as Dr. Jernigan was saying, bridging gaps of visible differences as you live the life you want. So find your niche in the organization, continue to serve, and understand that God is our refuge. Take good care, and God bless you.
0: All right, thank you. Thank you so much, Lee.
7: Thank you.
0: All right, thank you so much, Lee. Our next award recipient, Sam Sive and the BlindLife.net. 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Sam shares personal experiences with blindness, provides in-depth reviews of access technology, and offers practical tips of independent living. Overall, the platform aims to inspire and inform the blind and low vision with a positive message and a humorous approach. The Blind Life is such a comprehensive resource guide and has such a widespread following of numerous technology companies pay to have their products featured on The Blind Life. Heather Looney and 18 other blind people nominated Sam for this award. Yeah, that's an extremely impressive, and it demonstrates the value he has brought to so many. So I want to recognize Sam Sive with this award and also with a $5,000 monetary award. So Sam?
8: Right up here, Sam. Thank you. Thank you.
0: Here's the award.
8: Thank you very much. Thank you very much. Hello, NFB. Wow, this is incredible. They told me I needed to be quick, so I want to thank the leadership of the NFB. I want to thank the committee, the award committee, for this prestigious award. I definitely want to thank my good friend Heather for the nomination, and I need to thank my family. Without their support over all of these years, me making my crazy videos, none of this would have been possible. But more importantly, I need to thank everybody out there, my fellow VIPs. Without your support, without your trust in me, obviously none of this would have been possible, and I truly appreciate that. You know, when I started the Blind Life 12 years ago, I never thought it would turn into this. Over 1,000 videos on my YouTube channel, creating content exclusively for the blind and visually impaired across all social media platforms, including the podcast, and being recognized as one of the top resources online for information about assistive technology for the blind. I am humbled by this, and I truly appreciate it. And thank you guys again. And remember, get out there and keep living your best blind life. Thank you, everybody.
0: Love it, man.
8: Thanks.
0: All right. Okay. Micah Baugh created the first ever blind-focused sexual health education research and training program. This program was debuted at the 2024 National Convention of the National Federation of the Blind. And it provided an opportunity for participants to receive a hands-on approach to a subject that rarely has any focus designed with blind people in mind. Norma Crosby stated that this program could have devolved into silliness and inappropriate behavior, but because of the well-thought design and careful planning by Micah, blind people were provided an education to help them be more informed partners, more informed about their health, and more informed about how to advocate for their needs. The Dr. Jacob Bolotin Committee is excited to give this award to soon-to-be Dr. Micah Baugh, and also a $20,000 monetary award to help her with her outstanding research. Micah Baugh? Congratulations, Micah. Here's your award, and the microphone's right in front of you.
9: Well, this is fun. you know, deep gratitude breeds great joy, so it is a lot of fun. I'm so happy to be able to be part of the celebration of all of the work that we're doing as a blind movement. I very much appreciate Norma Crosby, Pam Allen, and Jessica Beecham for their leadership and love and caring and feedback when we needed it. And I'm also appreciate the 14, 15, 16, however many of you facilitators that were there last year, but mostly the almost 200 of you that came and participated with us, that were brave and walked in the room to learn about things that are sometimes a little bit difficult. So thank you to everybody. I appreciate it. I appreciate the committee's commitment to research. Sometimes research isn't fun. Sometimes it takes a long time, and there's a lot of numbers and things that aren't very interesting, but it's so important for us to generate the data that we want to use to change the world. So thank you.
0: You did great. We could have just replayed her speech, you know, from earlier. That was pretty impressive. All right, our last award recipient, I'm really excited to give this award to, Dr. Casey Robertson. Just by hearing that applause, Casey is one of the most distinguished teachers of blind students in the country. She has taught hundreds of other teachers, students, and paraprofessionals, and has her pioneered approach to teaching through a natural order of contractions demonstrates that learning Braille is easy and is fun. It is not difficult as society has proliferated over decades. Blind educators and students across the country have benefited from this approach, and we are now seeing a revolution of understanding that Braille truly is beautiful. And that is because of people like Casey. For years, Casey has privately taught a 15-week summer class that both parents and professionals have completed. She offers this class freely and of her own time. Casey is the embodiment of being blind at heart. And I can't wait to see what she is going to do next with this award. I'm proud to honor this award to Dr. Casey Robinson and to give her a $20,000 award to continue her research.
5: Oh, my heavens.
0: All right, Casey.
5: So he said 2 minutes, but I'm a little speechless right now, so it won't take that long. I want to start by thanking our Heavenly Father for giving me this small baby 24 years ago, my niece, that was blind. It was the first blind person I ever met, and she transformed our entire family's life. I'd like to thank Dr. Edward Bale and the PIDRIB staff for training me and teaching me what it means to be blind. And I would thank each of you, every single person out there, for accepting me into a family like no other. So on the count of three, we're going to say Braille rocks. One, two, three. Braille rocks!
0: All right. Okay, let's give one last Federation huge round of applause to these outstanding award winners. Thank you so much to the committee. Mr. President, that is my report.
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11: Hello, and welcome to the Nation's Blind Podcast. I'm Melissa Riccobono, and I'm not here with Aniyah Lewis, but I'm here with another wonderful person that I am pleased to be able to call a friend, Chris Danielson. How are you, Chris?
12: I'm fine, Melissa, and it's great to be back on the podcast with you. I don't get to do this as much anymore, but it's always lots of fun.
11: It is fun, and you know, tell the folks at home, just in case they don't know, what your new/not quite as new job in the NFB is these days.
12: Yeah, so it's been almost a year now, crazily enough, but I am the editor of the Braille Monitor, which is, of course, the flagship magazine of the Blind People's Movement. And I am privileged to have that job. I get to edit our magazine and get the news out to all our Federation family and meet lots of cool people through their writing and interviews and all that kind of stuff. So it's a great gig.
11: Wow. So it's kind of like the podcast, just in a little bit of a different way.
12: Right. Yeah. Just a little bit different format.
11: So, you know, it is fall and it is back to school. And let me ask you, Chris, when you were going to school, both high school and let's kind of focus it on college, since this episode has more to do with college and advocacy in that space. But when you were going to college, did you ever think that you might be either sitting down with somebody co-hosting a podcast and or editing a flagship magazine for a nonprofit organization? Were those on your radar?
12: No, not at all. When I started college, I had just started to get involved in the Federation. And so I didn't really know where that was going to lead. And I was, frankly, more worried about college at the time. At the risk of dating myself, podcasts weren't even a thing yet. They weren't even close to being a thing. So I never thought I would be co-hosting a podcast either. How about yourself?
11: Well, let's back up for just a second. What was your major in college? What did you imagine yourself doing? And then I will tell you what I imagined myself doing.
12: Okay, so I imagined myself being a lawyer, and my major turned out to be political science. I was waffling between English and political science, but I finally decided on political science. I thought that was probably better preparation for law school. And it was okay preparation for law school. And then, of course, I went on to pursue my graduate degree, my law degree. And then I was a lawyer for a little while, but now I'm a recovering lawyer and editor of the Braille Monitor. So I didn't really see all that coming at the time. I didn't see the career change and all that. Down the line, I thought I would go into law or politics, and that would be what would happen. So,
11: yeah. So, I mean, interestingly enough, kind of very similar for me, not the law part, but I went
12: law, to law college. May or may not come up later in the episode.
11: That's true. Yeah, absolutely. So my degree, my undergrad is in psychology, and my graduate degree is in counseling psychology with an emphasis in school counseling. And I was a school counselor for a while and really did love it. But then I had my children and just didn't really feel right about counseling other people's children and somebody else kind of raising mine. Though I've always thought, and I do sort of have some regrets that I didn't make the time to stay current with my license, because now that the kids are back in school, or not back in school, but in school, you know, they're teenagers, one's a young adult, I'm not needed in the same ways here at home. And mm-hmm. if I were to go back to work in kind of a traditional place, I would love to go back in a school. But I've also thought that early childhood would be the best thing ever. I would love to work with itty bitty blind kids and itty bitty kids with all kinds of disabilities and just help their families have those high expectations, learn to play and let their kids explore and all those wonderful things. But no, podcasts weren't a thing in college. Now, you know, interestingly enough, I guess for both of us, sort of political science and law, you know, you have to interview people, right? You have to ask questions. Sure. And counseling is kind of the same thing. So it seems far away. But in some ways, it's not really as far. If you think about it, it's not really as far.
12: There are definitely some similarities. And I'm like you. I don't have a ton of regrets. I don't really feel the need to get an active law license again. But I will say that I feel like my legal training has helped me in my change of career. Because we do some legal and policy work in the Federation, and I have to write about it sometimes. And so it's helpful to be able to read something like a legal complaint or a judge's opinion and analyze it. But enough about us. We have two actual students on our podcast today.
11: Yes, we do. And, you know, why don't we let them introduce themselves, and then we'll kind of talk to them about their journey. And as Chris said, legal stuff is going to be a part, unfortunately, of this conversation. So I don't know, Chris, do you want a certain student to go first?
12: Well, I am very old-fashioned. Maybe this isn't a thing anymore, but I'm always for ladies first. So, Miranda, do you want to introduce yourself and say what you're up to?
13: Sure. My name's Miranda Lacey. I'm 43 years old. I'm in my final year of graduate school at West Virginia University studying social work. I'm also a single blind parent to two teenage boys.
11: Wow.
12: Wow.
11: You're busy.
12: You're busy. I think I'm busy, but... Okay. And a master's. Wow. So another graduate student.
13: Yes.
11: Great. And our other student, go ahead.
14: So my name is Harold Rogers. I'm 34, and I'm also in my final year in the WVU online master's program. And I also sit on the Statewide Independent Living Council. I'm a member of NFB of West Virginia. So...
11: Wow.
12: Wow. Great. Busy people. Busy yes, people.
11: Absolutely. So, Miranda, why don't we start with you and just sort of talk a little bit about your journey up to this point? You obviously, if you're getting a graduate degree, that means that you have gotten an undergraduate degree at one time. And so do you just want to kind of talk us through your education journey in college?
13: Sure. So my undergraduate degree is West Virginia State University, graduated in 2021 with an undergraduate psychology. I had extremely low vision when I returned to college in 2020 when I went back to finish my degree. And so I had to work with the university on accommodations. And then, as you know, COVID happened in 2020. So a lot of things moved to online. So it was difficult, but I made it through.
11: Got it.
12: Right.
11: Harold, how about you?
14: So I also am a graduate of West Virginia State University. My undergraduate degree, however, is in social work. And I graduated with Miranda same year. We walked together. And as Miranda mentioned, you know, COVID kind of happened. And, you know, a lot of our coursework was transitioned to online. And the university had to, as many universities had to adapt to that, but they rose to the occasion, and we made it work, and we got through it.
12: Well, so then I guess, so you both got through your college programs, and then obviously both went into graduate school. So I guess we'll go back to Miranda to start. What, if anything, changed when you started pursuing your graduate degree?
13: Okay, so the first year I applied for graduate school, I wasn't accepted, and Harold was accepted, so he started a year before I did in the same program. And I did a lot of research before entering the program, and I saw that the school had the Division of Excellence in Disability, and so I thought it would be a good choice for me as far as being accommodated. Between graduating in 2021 with my undergrad and starting graduate school in 2023, I had a cataract surgery that took the rest of my remaining vision, so I had a transition there, and so it was difficult, but I went full steam ahead, and I wanted to start my graduate program. I didn't want blindness to hold me back from achieving my goals.
12: Okay, so full credit to you. Entering any graduate program is going to be intimidating, I would think. I was certainly intimidated by law school, and you were coming into it in a situation where you had lost your remaining eyesight, but you were determined to forge ahead.
11: Right.
13: That's
11: not
13: correct.
11: Only, and, you know, just because you lost your remaining eyesight doesn't mean that you lost any of your smarts that
12: right.
11: you had, any of the things that you gained from your undergraduate degree. I mean, obviously, you were accepted into the program. So, you know, let's just be clear, like you were ready to go. The university thought you were ready to go. you know, anyway, we keep kind of beating around the bush, but I guess it kind of turned out not to be the case. Harold, you started a year earlier. So while Miranda was sort of adjusting to her vision loss and everything else, what was going on in the program for you that maybe was making it difficult for you to compete equally with your sighted peers?
14: So, yeah, as Miranda mentioned, you know, I started a year earlier at WVU. One of the reasons that I selected Western University is they happen to be the oldest school of social work at the MSW level that we have in the state. They also have a partnership with HRSA, the Health Services Research Resources Administration, and they look at rural integrated behavioral health. And so that was another reason why that I chose WVU's program, with their emphasis on integrated behavioral health. But immediately upon entering into the program and getting into the coursework, I faced challenges with the learning management system, you know, Blackboard, and interacting with elements in my courses, and activities, and the assignments that required the clinical readings and the recommended articles that we have to read in graduate school in a clinical social work program, which is a pretty big part of it, were not accessible to me. And so that immediately became a problem.
11: Yeah, I would say if you're not able to read the readings, that's a pretty big problem.
12: Was this a surprise to you? I mean, you've been at the same school, although not in the graduate program. I mean, how did it feel to suddenly start having these problems?
14: So it wasn't the same school. So Western State University is actually located in Institute, and they are not affiliated with West Virginia University.
12: Oh, okay. I see.
11: Got it.
14: But I was familiar with, online learning management systems, although Western State University used Moodle and WVU uses Blackboard. But the big surprise for me was just there didn't feel like that there was a whole lot of care put into the construction of the courses. And then it was a huge red flag for me that the clinical articles weren't working, because again, that is a huge part of clinical social work when we're looking at, you know, evidence-based practice and evidence-based interventions. You know, we have to have that, the latest cutting edge treatment models and research to draw from to influence our practice. And I wasn't getting that. So I immediately, raised my concerns with the university and instructors. And
11: wow. So I will want to continue to hear about this story for sure. But let's pause for this message and then we'll come back and we're going to hear a little bit more from Miranda as far as whether she had similar experiences. And I'm really curious. So start thinking about this, what the response was when you told your instructors at this school that is supposed to have this disability institute.
12: Yeah, seriously.
11: That you as disabled students weren't able to be, you know, getting the information that you needed to participate. So anyway, we're going to pause for the message first and stay tuned. We'll be back in just a second with Miranda and Harold so they can continue their stories.
15: Lace up and join us for a 10K walk or run across the Chesapeake Bay Bridge on November 9th, 2025. 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
11: All right, welcome back. So Miranda, Harold talked about not having access to articles, having trouble with the Blackboard learning system. Were there other things, or were those the same issues that you faced when you started the program a year after he did?
13: So I faced the exact same issues from the beginning. The orientation was not accessible. And so I made it a point to, you know, email constantly and say, this is broken, this isn't working, file IT tickets. And so it was just very overwhelming for me because I no longer had the option to magnify and, you know, go about it a different way. I had to rely on my screen reader. That's the only way I had to, you know, read the content. And so they had to figure something out.
11: And what was the response for either or both of you when you were bringing these things to the attention, bringing these IT tickets, talking to your instructors? Hey, I can't read this. I can't do this. This isn't working for me. I'm guessing the response wasn't, oh my gosh, we're so sorry, let's fix this. Or maybe it was, but I mean, what was the response? What kind of reaction did the university give you?
14: So I would say the university's response was not adequate because, you know, I didn't have the recommended readings that I needed. The instructors didn't have the appropriate training nor the assistance, you know, in not only building their courses, but addressing the problems. So, you know, I would go to ITS and it would be like, we're looking into this problem, and it would be a back and forth of, you know, testing and elaborating on what systems were being used, but there wouldn't be a whole lot of resolution.

0: as well as my accessibility specialist, and just kind of said, "Hey, you know, can we look at this? Can we try to work on it? You know, making these things better because they're just not up to the standard that they need to be, and we need to work on." Clearly, I mean, if we're not going to make the current clinical information accessible to me, then we need to revise that. And, you know, I didn't really get a whole lot of, you know, response other than, you know, the university, the instructors, the head of the disability office, basically saying, like, you know, we're going to work together in teams and meetings, and, you know, and we're going to, you know, look into this problem further. And that was pretty much it.
1: And for me, I think the most significant way that they handled it first was to send it to IT. So I worked directly with IT, even an IT person coming to my home to help me try to figure out how to navigate the broken system. And she soon realized that there's nothing she could do to help. And so they would shift the blame among themselves from the Office of Student Accommodations to the instructor, to the course designers. And it was just shifted around instead of someone saying, well, it's broken and here's how we're going to help you. And that's still going on today. So.
2: Wow. Frustrating doesn't even begin to cover, I'm sure, what you
3: absolutely
2: both felt. And you know, I say in some ways, going to school back in the dark ages when Chris and I did, technology was just coming in, more so for me than for Chris, because I'm a little bit younger than Chris is, not by much, but a little. And, you know, nowadays, so much more is done online. And because absolutely, it's online, I mean, there is no reason this absolutely day and not age that things online should not be accessible. And so back when Chris and I were going to school, our default mindset was, well, this isn't going to be accessible. So we're going to have to hire readers. We're going to have to get books on cassette tape. Remember those? We're going to have to get people to actually go to the library with us and help us read the articles, because they're not, you know, they're going to be in these print journals that you actually have to pull off the shelves from the stacks. Yes, I'm old enough that that was actually a thing. It wasn't until graduate school when some of that, because I lived further away from campus because I had gotten married, they were actually able to scan things and send me articles electronically. And it was like a whole new world was opening up. But that was just like I was on the cusp of kind of all of that happening. And so I think it is just beyond frustrating that instead of figuring out how to make this better, the response seemed to be, well, it's not our fault, it's this person's fault. Well, no, it's not our fault, it's this person's fault. And like you said, Miranda and Harold, nobody's saying, okay, it doesn't really matter ultimately whose fault it is. Here's what we're going to do to fix this. And by the way, wow, this really is a an opportunity for us to go to our staff and really help them learn how to make all their courses accessible for any students that might come along. And what a win that would be for us.
3: Yeah,
2: as a university.
3: I mean, the lack of taking responsibility. And the other thing I would say is, even though it would have been an opportunity, all schools should have taken these opportunities years ago. I mean, these are not new. There are laws about this stuff. The Americans with Disabilities Act, being the primary one, and the Rehabilitation Act. And it's not as if any of that is new. I mean, the Rehabilitation Act, and I, you know, even I didn't even use as much technology as

0: you did, Melissa, and it was very much up to me most of the time to find readers and to figure out how I was going to interact with printed materials. I did have a Braille book for one course because it was a math course and I insisted on it. And I did, of course, have what used to be Recordings for the Blind. But I mean, it was a very different time, but at least I was in control.
1: Mm-hmm.
0: And most of the time, and it seems like it's got to be so frustrating to have a situation where the school has these responsibilities, but nobody's taking responsibility. Nobody's taking charge and saying, we have to fix this problem for Harold and for Miranda and for any other students that are having it. And it's not like they don't have the infrastructure. They've got the Office of Student Accommodation, which is supposed to know something about these things. I got to get down off my soapbox here, but I can't imagine the frustration that both of you must have experienced. I don't know if you want to add anything about how it felt, but you know, and you certainly don't have to. I realize it's not always easy to talk about, but I mean, you're just trying to get through school, which is, you know, enough of a challenge, not because you're not capable of it, but just because school is supposed to be challenging. And then you've got this to deal with.
2: Well, can I say that I wasn't aware of reader services. I'd never had to use reader services in undergrad. So when I found out that that was an option for me through the president of WVNFB, she recommended a reader. I reached out several times to ask for that as an accommodation. And I was given an article about how I was requesting a personal aid and they couldn't give me that. And it was so degrading and so humiliating. And it is difficult to talk about. And so.
1: Wow. So it shouldn't be a surprise to any of our listeners at this point that both of you decided you weren't going to take it. And that, you know, you had tried in good faith to communicate with the university, to have them be aware of your needs, to be aware of what wasn't working, gave them ample opportunities to fix this, and they weren't moving. And so I think it's safe to say that both of you weren't happy with that. And you both reached out. Did both of you reach out to the National Federation of the Blind to see if there was any legal course, or how did that take place?
2: So, if I'm allowed to talk about, my friend Harold was having a mental health crisis related to the accessibility problems. And in desperation, you know, I had just started the program. So this was late 2023, early 2024. And I didn't know what to do, but I knew there had to be someone who could help us. So I Googled, you know, blind, someone who could help. And the first thing that popped up was NFB. And I was like, okay, I'm going to call it. It's the first one. And so I connected with Ms. Sherry Cook, and she tried really hard to advocate for us and to help the university understand how to accommodate us. And when those communications broke down, we ended up, meeting Eve and moving forward with the lawsuit.
0: This is Eve Hill, General Counsel to the National Federation of the Blind. So,
2: yes,
0: just so everybody knows. So there you go. Harold, do you have a different perspective on it, or?
3: No, but I do want to add some context just because that way for the listeners and for the overall conversation that we have a clear narrative. So in those meetings with the university's departments in the leadership of the School of Social Work and the Office of Student Accommodations, I said, look, you know, I had in my younger years, I had went to Washington Seminar, and back when NFB was doing the Blind Drivers Challenge. I was aware of NFB's history working with Apple and iTunes University. And I knew the National Federation of the Blind, you know, had the center, the SENA team. And so I told the university, I said, look, let's try to, start with, the NFB of West Virginia, and we can work together to again, we can fix this together. You know, we can set the example for online education together. And that just didn't, as Miranda said, we had several meetings with Ms. Cook and the university, and those kind of, those communications, unfortunately, those lines of communication broke down very, very quickly. And I would also just add to for context that, another really, really important, I would call it the signature pedagogy. And as Ms. Riccobono, you have a background and you went to graduate school for counseling and psychology. So you know about practicums and field placements and the significance that the clinical internships and practicums play in shaping your overall perspective as a professional in the field. It is equal to your coursework, for sure. And so I also have to, had to go and do an internship and fill out an application for that. And I, again, no surprise to the school, I said, hey, I'm blind and I'm going to need accommodations. And it was like crickets. And then I went to the placement and told the placement, and that was crickets. So, the amount of the amount of expectations in an environment in a clinical setting with a social work student at the master's level, especially when there are not appropriate accommodations in place, there's just no way for you to be effective at clinical social work. And so I did the best I could, with raising the alarm bells many times. And then eventually the workload just got to the point where I had to shift to remote work, and some health issues were exacerbated. But yeah, so, there's just so much. And I don't want to rattle along, but so I'll let, you all step back in. But yeah, there's just so much really that's happened with this situation.
1: And so many layers. I mean, because one thing impacts the other thing. I mean, that's all what social work is about, right? All the social things that go yeah. together to make people who they are, to make their situations what they are. Of course it makes sense that you're having some health issues because there's situations that are beyond your control.
0: Being academically successful is, at this level is enough, to have to deal with. And when you're not getting the support you need, and then you have a situation where, in effect, what is happening is the challenges are putting you in a situation where your own academic ability isn't enough to solve the problems. But of course, to people who don't know any better, it starts to reflect on how they perceive you in terms of how you're doing in the program. And that's really unfair. It's really crazily unfair that obviously two very intelligent and accomplished individuals like yourselves were put in a position where the issue became not your own skills, not your own drive, not your own resources, but just the fact that you could not count on the institution that is supposed to be working to make you successful to do that.
1: Very well said. And, let me point out, the NFB doesn't want to sue people. I mean, that's not people often think that that's all we do, or that's what we want to do, or that's what we jump on first. And I think that from this podcast, you're getting the idea that no, that's not our first line of defense. So obviously the first line is the advocacy, and both Miranda and Harold did that. And then the second line was, let's get an advocate involved. So Sherry Cook, the president of the NFPA West Virginia, did that. And then it was only after all of those things that Eve got involved. And you know, we in the NFB also don't have unlimited resources. We can't take every case that comes across our desk, unfortunately. We'd love to, but we just can't. And so for us to say, no, this is absolutely egregious. And not only is this absolutely egregious, but this is egregious enough that we feel that at this point, the only way to possibly salvage the situation for these two students and the students that come after, and to set a precedent, which I think is equally as important, for other universities of how it should be done right, you know, that's when the lawsuit came into effect. And so it's not that we just willy-nilly run out and, oh, you didn't, you know, you didn't have a an alt tag on this image, and that's the only thing on your website that's broken, but we're going to sue you for that. No,
0: no,
1: that's not how it works.
0: you folks were not too happy. And plus, and you don't have to talk about this, but it can't be fun to still be attending the university that you're in litigation with, in certain ways. So, I mean, this is not a course of action that anybody takes lightly, including the Federation, and I imagine certainly not the two of you.
2: Absolutely. Yeah. It's very uncomfortable. So,
1: yeah, I can't even imagine. Are you both still students at the university, or what does that look like while this is going on? Because I can't quite imagine being in court with certain people one day and then coming back to class in another day. So what does that look like? Can you talk about that?
2: Sure. That's what it's going to look like. So, wow. You know, it's there's tension. I feel like, you know, it's just extremely uncomfortable. That's the best way to put it. And it's really sad. It's really sad that it had to come down to this, because we didn't want it to. So
3: yeah, and I would also just add to that, you know, I just, again, I know I kind of back up a little bit, and I just wanted to kind of echo, you know, what Ms. Riccobono said about the National Federation of the Blind. You know, on one hand, you know, the National Federation of the Blind feels, and you know, they've made this amply clear in many of their publications that, you know, discrimination itself is actually the thing that holds back, you know, people with disabilities, you know, the most. And we tried, I mean, I'm talking countless meetings with the university over and over and over and over again. And to Ms. Cook's credit, you know, you're talking somebody with 30 years of experience in rehabilitation counseling, someone that ran the West Virginia Rehabilitation Blind Services Division. So, I mean, we had, you know, weight of experts, experienced people that really, you know, knew how field placement and some of these things should look, and what should that look like, and they were willing to sit and take the time to delicately address these problems, and yeah, and then to just to what Mr. Danielson said, that, you know, not to brag or nothing, but yeah, academically speaking, you know, you're talking about, and I know she doesn't like to brag about herself, so I'll brag, you know, for her. You're talking about somebody that is a single mother. Okay. You're talking about somebody that graduated a university with honors in psychology, you know, is in psychi, and is going to graduate school. And having this significant event of losing your vision, but not just losing your vision at a frequency and rate that most individuals would step away from, you know, graduate school and those responsibilities and all the other things that she deals with, and just address that. That's significant enough. And yet she's still willing to persevere and to, like you all said, stay inside of a program that we're actively challenging in litigation as social work students, which I would also just add, for this happening, by the way, from a school of social work that is accredited by the CSWE, is heartbreaking to me. It's truly heartbreaking.
0: And I should say, Miranda is also a 2024 scholarship winner, and you didn't brag on yourself, Harold, but you have I believe you have, and I'm not going to remember the name of it, but you have some kind of national fellowship in your field, correct?
3: Yeah, well, I did. So,
0: right.
3: You know, so I was actually one of only 23 people that was selected for the Rural Integrated Behavioral Health Program through HRSA. That's through, the Department of Health and Human Services. And I also graduated, by the way, undergrad in the School of Social Work in Alpha Delta Mu, which is Western State University's chapter of the National Honor Society in Social Work. So, you know, you're talking to two people that this is very important to us on many different levels. And we were not at all litigation, you know, happy.
0: Right. And two people that don't make excuses, that meet challenges head on and have succeeded.
1: Two people that would really be so valuable in the field of social work for so many different ways. I mean, talk about all the things that social workers try to help clients with.
2: Yeah, and can I speak on that? So
1: yeah, of course.
2: I am a survivor of domestic violence, and I'm currently doing an internship at the YWCA Resolve Family Abuse Program. And one of the reasons why social work is so important to me is because as a single mother, I had to learn to navigate poverty and those complex systems. And I just really want to empower other people in West Virginia to live up to their fullest potential and to help them navigate those systems to meet their needs.
1: And that's what social work is supposed to be all about. And for the university to just stifle you at every turn, that is, I don't know, that's like a quadruple punch to the gut, in my opinion. Yeah. I mean, it's looking kind of difficult for you both right now. What does keep you going? And do you have any advice for others who are either planning to go to college and are a little bit worried about the process, or who might be in a similar situation? What are the things that you're learning and taking from this? Are there any bright sides right now that you can share?
2: My bright side would be to have a friend like Harold who's going through a similar experience, and so someone who understands what I'm going through. And I know not everyone will have that, but just being mindful, continuing to advocate for yourself, just don't give up. And a lot of times throughout this process, I've received a lot of blame for the problems with accessibility, and I just don't internalize that. I just keep moving forward because I need to set an example for my boys. And that's what's most important to me, to keep my eye on the prize that I'm going to graduate, that I'm going to be employed, and I'm going to set an example for my children. So, yeah.
3: Yeah, and I think the ray of hope for me And probably the best way for me to look at it, even though, in my opinion, the restraints and the label that's been placed on me is unjust, in my opinion. I think the ray of hope for me is that, you know, in this new internship that I'm at, is aptly named Redemption Services. And we actually worked with the CSED program in West Virginia. And what that is the children with serious emotional disorders. And so they oftentimes have, families that are, they're the most vulnerable. We in West Virginia, we have a epidemic of the foster care crisis, some of the highest rates in the nation, 7,000 children. And so the ray of hope is actually my clients, getting to work with these vulnerable children every single day and to, again, like to see the growth, and the power that social work can have on a family system and restoring and reunifying, that family system, in an environment to where, not only are we giving you, tools and coping mechanisms, but we're giving you positive binding resilience that you build up within yourself. And to get to watch that, as a practitioner, is amazing. It's truly a blessing to me. And I would say to all the people out there that are coming up against what NFB talks about often, are low expectations. I would just recommend and encourage you that you see those low expectations as opportunities for challenging those low expectations. And the NFB has many, many different vehicles in which they do that. There are so many different things that you can do through the National Federation of the Blind in regards to building up a coalition of people that are like-minded, especially students. I can't say enough about, the NABS organization. They do so many different things, so many different events. They are extremely, the board on the NABS board is extremely passionate individuals. And scholars in their own right, and achievers in their own right. So I would just tell you that, you're not alone. And a lot of those low expectations and a lot of those barriers, they are isolating at first. But again, I think you should just look at those low expectations as an opportunity to turn those low expectations into an example and how we can raise them together. With each other's help, because that's what it's all about when it comes to really being a change agent and a wounded healer. We all have experiences, and we can look at those experiences and weaponize them in such a way to allow them to not to define us, but to refine us. That would be my advice to you.
1: Wow. Incredibly, incredibly well said. And I loved what Miranda said before about not taking it personally, because and I can't imagine how hard that is. But of course, we always tend to blame ourselves. Most of us are much harder on ourselves than anybody else would ever truly be in real life. And so not taking that personally, really being able to step back and say, the fact that this is inaccessible is not my fault. Like, I didn't create the course. I didn't pick the articles. This is not my fault. And what's the definition of insanity? Doing the same thing over and over and expecting different results. And so if I'm beating my head against the wall over and over and over, I'm going to get a headache. And it's not going to be helpful. And I'm still not going to be able to access this material because it's broken. Now, I mean, on the other hand, if there are things that you can learn, sometimes it is little tricks from other blind people who use the software that can say, oh, yeah, I was having trouble with that, but I've found that if I do this, this, and this, that sometimes it works better. And sometimes that does help. Obviously, I'm sure you've tried all of those things, all those tips and tricks. But I guess the first part is really talking to other people, figuring out, is it training that I need? Do I need more training on how to use my screen reader? Or do I need more training in Braille or whatever it might be? Or do I need tutoring? Is it not that the material's inaccessible? Is it that I'm horrible at math and I just need help to get through this subject, not because it's not accessible to me, but because it's math? And
0: yeah, I had help. A math tutor, by the mm-hmm. way.
1: Right. So, you know,
0: right
1: I need
0: it. Yeah.
1: Yeah. I need help with math because I just need help with math or whatever it is, or writing. You know, it's nothing to do with blindness, but maybe you have dyslexia in addition, or you have some other disability where writing is difficult. Whatever it is, those things and asking for that kind of help is completely okay. All students have the ability to get tutoring and different things if they're struggling in classes. But if you have a disability and everything that's put in your path is completely inaccessible to you, and there's nothing that's really put in place for you to have that change, then, as Miranda said, not taking that personally, not saying, oh my gosh, I'm not going to graduate and it's all my fault. Instead, kind of turning it around and these are low expectations. I still want my degree and here's what I'm going to do to go forward. And we do have a toolkit, Chris, right? A higher education toolkit on how to advocate in kind of those early stages. So hopefully you're not needing to get to the stage where Miranda and Harold are.
0: Yeah, hopefully. I mean, you know, it is important to point out there are blind college and graduate students, who are, all over this country. And there are institutions that have stepped up, some of them because of settlements with the National Federation of the Blind and have done the right thing. And so it is important to realize that there are ways to deal with this. And there is our self-advocacy and higher education toolkit, which is available. Hopefully that is tremendously helpful to a lot of our blind students. And I will say that my bright side coming out of this story is that Harold Rogers and Miranda Lacey are part of the National Federation of the Blind, because these are two people who are going to make, who are working to make and to make a positive difference for blind people and for other people. Both of them so movingly talking about the work that they are doing and want to do. And we all have your back. We all have each other's back. We have the resources to help each other. And that is what our movement is all about.
1: Definitely. So I think we're kind of coming down to the end. Miranda and Harold, is there anything else that you would like to share with our listeners before we wrap up?
2: Thank you for bringing attention to this, because I feel like it's very important. And I think my goal here is that no blind person will ever feel how I've felt. So if nothing else comes from this, I hope that that's the result.
3: I would just say that, that it's clear that, together we can, raise those expectations that are low, and to move towards a place in society in which we are living, the lives that we want. And the National Federation of the Blind, their new Access On podcast, by the way, is somebody that is a tech enthusiast in their spare time, is also an amazing resource.
0: Nice cross promotion there, Harold.
3: Highly recommend that podcast.
1: Your check from Jonathan Mosen's in the mail.
0: Yeah, exactly.
3: He's amazing. Just getting just his voice.
1: Oh, I know, isn't that during the national convention? I don't know if I've shared this on The Nation's Blind before, but our daughter Elizabeth was listening to Jonathan talk, and she's like, "I think that he should read audiobooks because I want to hear him read books to me." So anyway, yeah, definitely. Chris, is there anything else you want to add?
0: No, I just want to thank these wonderful individuals for sharing their story and sharing their time with us. It can't have been easy, but you both did a wonderful job. And I think it will share with our listeners that none of us are alone as blind people, and none of us have to be alone, and we're all in this together.
1: Stronger together. That should be like a convention theme. Oh, wait, it already was.
0: I think we have.
1: Well, thank you all so much for listening to The Nation's Blind Podcast. We will definitely be with you, coming to you again. And until that time, remember, you can live the life you want.
0: Blindness is not what holds you back.
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6: Saying Thank You and Encouraging Further Accessibility by John Miller. A photo appears on the page, the caption, John Miller. From the editor, John Miller is on the cutting edge when it comes to working in a competitive field and bringing all kinds of innovative resources to get what he needs to do his job with distinction. He drafted this piece as a way to acknowledge the much-needed accessibility by one software company and to help us continue to develop strategies to determine how to make such practices widespread. Here is what he says. As a minority who doesn't bring large numbers to the marketplace, we must work hard to figure out how to increase the number of devices we can use productively and with the same ease as our sighted peers. To employers, we offer ourselves as true competitors capable of bringing as much to our jobs as our sighted colleagues. When it comes to motivation, brains, and education, we do well. But when the technology used in our workplace is either unusable or so inefficient that its use detracts significantly from our work product, the challenges are formidable. How do we go about convincing technology developers and distributors, especially those who deal in hardware and software, to design it in such a way that it is efficiently usable without vision? Perhaps of equal importance, how do we thank those who have made or improved their products so that they meet the standard? Beyond writing a note of personal thanks, how do we express to the broader community the significance of what has been done? I have worked in the field of electrical engineering and signal processing for over 10 years, having gotten my PhD in electrical and computer engineering. In my work career, I have held jobs at Qualcomm, Nokia, and University of California, San Diego. I currently work at a defense contractor in San Diego, California. In all of these jobs, I have struggled to get material I can read and interpret non-visually. A piece of software I use that is essential to my job is MATLAB from MathWorks, and recently, its developers have taken significant steps that enhance my ability to use it and hence my productivity on the job. Using MATLAB, I can generate plots and prototype engineering solutions. I contacted MathWorks about a problem in their software for blind users who used the JAWS screen reader. MathWorks scheduled a one-hour meeting in Microsoft Teams to discuss the problem with me. MathWorks invited me to be a member of their newly formed Community Access Board. I reported the problem in July 2022. I verified that MathWorks fix is working well in January 2023. I wish to ask other blind individuals what software applications they are using to succeed in the workplace. There is an opportunity to form a relationship between the blind community and the authors of these software applications. I conclude with what may have been better placed at the beginning of this article, my goals for writing and asking that it be published. I want to thank MathWorks, and equally important, I want to figure out how to thank other companies when they do the right thing. I want to go beyond making the moral case that what they have done is good and demonstrate that there are tangible reasons why making products sufficiently accessible is in the interest of business, government, education, and any other entity that offers products and services to the public. So my article is an open invitation for the sharing of good ideas, new paradigms, and innovative approaches we may come upon if together we all put our minds to this most important of tasks.
7: Letting the world know that blindness is not the characteristic that holds us back. We're NFBRN, the National Federation of the Blind Radio Network.
8: Students, Leadership, and Perspective by Mark Maurer. There is a photo on the page, the caption, Mark Maurer. From the editor, over the years I've seen many pieces of legislation introduced and passed at the instigation of the National Federation of the Blind. Our annual message to the Congress almost always has something about programs of the Social Security Administration. This is not surprising since for some blind people, Social Security benefits represent the bulk of their income, and for others, the way they move from education to employment. In this article, President Maurer explains how we have arrived at the positions we've adopted about Social Security and explains the decision-making process used in making Federation policy. Here's what he says. In the spring of 2010, I met with a group of students at our headquarters in Baltimore. I had wondered about whether we should conduct a student leadership seminar. The president of the student division thought we should. In the planning, I learned that the president thought that she should lead it. With this in mind, I wondered what my participation in the seminar would be. After discussing it with her, we came to the conclusion that I should come to talk about the policies of the Federation, the method for these policies to be adopted, the implementation of such policies, and the position of students within the structure of the Federation. Shortly after I joined the meeting, I discovered that what the students wanted to discuss was the Federation's policy supporting disability insurance programs for the blind. They did not like this policy. They thought that supporting disability insurance payments to the blind was equivalent to demanding payments without earning them, asking for money for nothing. They thought that the position of the Federation about the nature of blindness was being compromised by our policy to support disability insurance payments. How can the Federation simultaneously argue that with proper training and opportunity, blindness can be reduced to the level of a physical nuisance, while at the same time demanding Social Security payments based solely on the disability of blindness? The students and I discussed both the substance of the policy about disability insurance and the way the Federation came to adopt the policy. The substantive part of the argument goes something like this. Although blindness can be reduced to the level of a physical nuisance with proper training and opportunity, most of the time proper training is hard to get, and opportunity is denied to all of us at least part of the time. Blindness is a disadvantage in employment, in education, in certain types of entertainment, and in other circumstances. The unemployment rate for the blind is estimated at greater than 70%. The graduation rate for blind people from high schools is estimated at 45%. In any activity in the community, blind people find themselves discouraged from participation. A realistic view of blindness is that it is a substantial economic disadvantage. An individual, a group of people, or a society may obtain insurance against disadvantages. Disability insurance is a program to provide recompense for the economic disadvantage of blindness and of other physical disabilities. A society is not obliged to have such insurance, but it may come to believe that having such insurance is beneficial. The effort of the National Federation of the Blind to persuade Congress to obtain this insurance on behalf of blind people is an effort to identify blindness as an economic disadvantage and to mitigate this disadvantage through payments provided to those who possess this characteristic. A further philosophical reason for favoring disability insurance has sometimes been offered. Classes of those in society who are regarded as inferior to others can change the perception of inferiority by creating the environment which offers to those who are thought to be inferior advantages not readily available to others. Most folks do not want to be among the blind. However, if the disadvantages are good enough, some people will want to change groups. The fact of blindness does not create inferiority. However, the social perception of blindness quite often does. So creating advantages for the group perceived as inferior helps to change this perception. The students were not happy with this argument. They responded by saying that other groups also have disadvantages. Why should the blind be singled out? Why should there not be a comprehensive program to meet such disadvantages as exist? The National Federation of the Blind represents blind people. It does not represent other groups. It has background and experience about blindness, and it is the largest organization of the blind in the nation. It espouses a positive philosophy about blindness. Hence, it is the best organization to represent the blind that can be found. The members of the National Federation of the Blind have come together in convention to establish the policy of supporting disability insurance. The Federation does not oppose policies sought by others to gain advantages they believe are useful. However, the Federation is not an appropriate representative for any group other than the blind. Therefore, we seek adoption of legislation designed to serve the best interests of the blind. I pointed out to the students that one of the obligations of the president of the National Federation of the Blind is to carry into effect policies adopted by the convention. Support for disability insurance is one of our policies. If the students want this policy to change, they must persuade the convention to alter it. We do this by presenting proposed resolutions to the Resolutions Committee. Resolutions are policy statements of the Federation. If the Resolutions Committee, a group of dozens of Federation leaders from throughout the United States, believes that these proposed statements of policy should be adopted, it votes to send them to the convention floor. If the committee decides not to pass a resolution, it may still come to the convention for consideration if the delegates from five state affiliates bring it jointly to the convention floor. The convention, acting as the supreme authority of the organization, decides upon statements of policy. The president is expected to administer the organization to give effect to these statements of policy. Subsequent to my meeting with the students, I was looking through past issues of the Braille Monitor. I found an article by Dr. Jacobus Tenbroek, the founding president of the Federation, entitled Special Legislation versus Equality, a False Dilemma, which appeared in November 1960. In Dr. Tenbroek's article, he indicates that some have claimed a dilemma in the field of blindness. That dilemma, it soon appears, consists largely of the well-worn change that the blind cannot in justice claim that they are normal while pressing for special programs on the basis that blindness somehow automatically makes a person subnormal. If the pertinent conditions imposed by blindness, social, economic, psychological, and so on, are not identical to those of other disabled groups, then the principle is simply irrelevant. These are some of the words of Dr. Tenbroek published in 1960, more than half a century ago, in support of the policy of the National Federation of the Blind to seek payments to the blind through the National Social Security System. That blindness carries with it economic and social disadvantage was then a part of the basis for this policy. This element of the understanding of blindness remains as real today as if it was half a century ago. I reflect that the fundamental discussion of the nature of blindness and the proper approach of policy in the Federation required by this fundamental comprehension remain as vital today as they have been throughout the history of our movement. In 1969, I participated in a training program for blind people directed by Dr. Kenneth Jernigan, who was then serving as the president of the Federation. I met the idea that blind people are normal human beings who cannot see. I demanded to know why normal human beings should receive payments based upon blindness alone. I said that welfare is intended to mitigate the disadvantage of poverty, that preventing starvation is a salutary goal of society, but that payments to normal human beings who cannot see are not in accordance with this salutary goal. Dr. Jernigan responded by telling me that insurance and welfare payments are not the same. Welfare payments meet basic living expenses that would otherwise not be met, prevent starvation. Insurance is meant to compensate a person for a loss which has been encountered. However, I argued, those who are already blind cannot buy insurance against becoming what they already are. Besides, if blind people are normal, the loss is only incidental to their lives. Dr. Jernigan replied to these arguments by telling me that insurance purchased by an individual is intended to protect against losses that may happen in the future. However, insurance purchased by a group may also incorporate protection against conditions possessed by members of the group that predate the purchase of the insurance. For example, Congress could decide to adopt a law providing crop insurance for farmers against drought. This insurance might well be payable to a farmer experiencing loss from drought that had occurred before the law was adopted. Beyond all of this, Dr. Jernigan pointed out that a loss of vision may not strip a human being of the normality of that human being while, at the same time, imposing severe economic disadvantages. He cited the dramatically high unemployment rate for the blind as evidence of this economic disadvantage. Consequently, it is reasonable for a society to decide to purchase disability insurance to protect against the economic and social disadvantages of blindness. When we had reached this stage of the argument, I found myself unable to discover further challenges to offer. Dr. Jernigan suggested that I go where my mind led me. In the spring of 2010, I urged the students to remember that we adopt policy in the Federation by submitting resolutions to the Resolutions Committee. Some of the students thought about writing a resolution for the 2010 convention. Eventually, they decided not to try to craft a policy which would alter our position supporting disability insurance. Therefore, the policy of the Federation has remained. However, those who feel that this policy is in error still have the opportunity to prepare and submit resolutions for the 2011 convention. Sharon Manecki chairs the committee. Our policies require that those who wish to submit resolutions must send them to the chairperson of the Resolutions Committee or to the president no later than June 20, 2011. What blindness is and what it is not are very important fundamental topics of discussion for Federationists. What policies should be adopted to implement programs that arise from the fundamental understanding of blindness is no less important. The Resolutions Committee is the place to raise these questions because this leads to a discussion on the convention floor. Throughout the history of the Federation, the convention has remained the supreme authority of the organization. The convention may decide on any policy which it believes should be adopted. I look forward to the discussion that will happen at the convention.
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10: Access. Welcome to Access On, the technology podcast of the National Federation of the Blind. This week, Sean Seward from the NFB's Independence Market discusses our new e-commerce platform and more. And we conclude our look at online meeting platforms with hosting and attending Zoom meetings. It's Jonathan Mosen back with you at the Jernigan Institute in Baltimore, Maryland. Really appreciate you checking out episode 28 of the podcast. Plenty to tell you about as you hear there from the introduction, but I also have some things to tell you about in terms of what's coming up. We're going to be publishing on a different schedule next week because Apple will be holding its Worldwide Developers Conference beginning on June the 9th. And as is their tradition, they will start with their keynote, which reveals the next versions of their operating systems. We are hearing strong rumors that they're going to a year-based model for the version numbers this year. So until recently, we were expecting incremental version changes. So the current version of iOS is iOS 18. We were expecting to hear about iOS 19. Now there are strong, credible sources suggesting that Apple is going to go to year numbers, similar to the way JAWS does its versions. So the next version of iOS would actually be iOS 26, because iOS 26 would come out in September and be the version for the majority of 2026. So we'll just see whether the tech press has it right, and Apple is making that radical change. Apparently, there are going to be some significant aesthetic changes as well to the way that the operating systems look and function. And at the National Federation of the Blind, we have an interest in this. We want to make sure that Apple is taking accessibility into account, that the community has the opportunity to do sufficient testing, and that Apple is taking feedback from that testing into account. We also know that Apple is going to be introducing a new Braille access mode, which is positioning iDevices to be, I guess, a replacement for Braille note takers. That's what they seem to be hoping. The devices will read BRF, and there'll be a bunch of new Braille features, so we want to kick the tires on that. But first, we want to make sure that you're aware of all of the things that are being talked about in this WWDC keynote. For many years, if you've been listening to podcasts that I have hosted, you will know that we have always covered WWDC as quickly as possible after the keynote, and we are going to keep up that tradition. So on the Monday after the WWDC keynote, I'm going to be recording with a panel of experts, which will include Judy Dixon, who is a prolific author of iOS-related books. She just published another one, actually, with National Braille Press about AI and your iPhone, which you might like to check out if you're interested in that. Michael Fair is also an author. He has just published his latest version of iOS Personal Power, which is a huge book covering all aspects of using iOS from a blindness perspective. And he makes that book available free. He donates it to the blind community, and he always has some good perspectives to offer. And one of the things that people do appreciate a lot is that in the past, we have had Heidi Taylor from New Zealand, who is also my daughter. And she's one of those people who can think like a blind person thinks. These days, Heidi is also an access technology consultant, and that's very nice. One of the things that she does during the WWDC keynotes is that she captures pictures of things that aren't being audio described at the keynote, or that the presenters on the stage aren't talking about, because there's so much action and there's so much written on screen, and she's able to go through that material so we get insights, thanks to her presence, that we may otherwise have missed. So right after the keynote, we're going to record a wrap on the WWDC keynote event. We'll get that published late on Monday, and we hope that you'll find that interesting. So that's all happening on June the 9th, and we look forward to doing that for you. And what a busy week it's going to be, because just a reminder that on June the 11th, I'll be anchoring a four-hour seminar on how to do podcasting as a blind person. They used to say there's a book in all of us, and I think these days people say, well, there's a podcast in all of us pretty much. But sometimes the technical aspects of this can be daunting. How do you get started? What equipment do you need? How do you publish your podcast when you've put it together and it's at a level that you're happy other people hearing? We're going to be covering all of that. I'll be anchoring this as somebody who's been podcasting for over 20 years now. Wow, you've suffered a lot, right? 20 years of me podcasting. It's actually going to be 21 in October. I was very fortunate to get on board right at the beginning of the whole podcasting thing. And I can tell you, it was a lot more difficult then to podcast than it is now. There's lots of accessible equipment out there, plenty of tools that are accessible as well. So we'll talk to you about those. We'll talk about interview techniques. We'll talk about marketing, pretty much every aspect of podcasting, as much as we can fit in over 4 hours. And we will have some guests as well, including Melissa Riccobono, who you will have heard if you listen to our wonderful Nations Blind podcast. Melissa's doing all sorts of things with audio, and I'm delighted that she's going to be talking to us about her journey and how she got into this, how she fulfilled a childhood dream of working with audio. There'll be plenty of room for Q&A, of course, if you want to come along with plenty of questions. But to do that, you need to register. 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That's nfb.org/CENA. And you'll find an events and training link on that Cena page. If you choose that, you will be able to register for our podcasting seminar, which is taking place on June the 11th. Very much looking forward to bringing that to you. I know there's a lot of interest in how the sausage is made, as it were. You know, how do you do a podcast like this one? And we'll be happy to share some tips and tricks and secrets of the trade, as it were, with you over that four-hour webinar, which we will get around to serializing here on Access On. But there's nothing quite like attending it in person, participating in the Q&A, and just being a part of that live online event. So nfb.org/Cena if you'd like to register for that. You may have heard of the NFB's independence market. It's been a fixture that's been around for some time. It is much loved and respected because you know that you can find a range of products that can help you to live the life you want. Well, we have a pretty significant development to talk about today, and that is that the independence market is going online. So I've invited Sean Seward to come along and talk with me here at the IBTC conference room. Sean, it's great to have you on the podcast. Welcome.
11: Thank you, Jonathan, for having me. It's an exciting moment to be here and excited to talk, to have a conversation with you.
10: How'd you come to the NFB? What's your background?
11: So I did 8 years in the Maryland Business Enterprise Program, or the Randolph Shepherd Program is most states call it. Ran this business successfully there, and COVID caused my business to close down, and therefore I was out of opportunity and looking for work. And my boss, John Perret, was doing a presentation advertising this position as the independence market manager. I thought it would be a great fit. It was very close to what I was already doing as a business owner, and came here. I've learned a lot, loved the challenge of being the market manager and taking it to different heights.
10: Tell me about the independence market then, for those who aren't familiar with it, because there'll be people who are listening who are not NFB members. Maybe they're listening from the other side of the world. What does the independence market do, and what's it aiming to achieve?
11: Of course, we want you to be able to live the life that you want to live. And so in order for you, as a blind or low vision person that is shopping, you need products. You need things that make your life a lot easier. So if you want to cook, you may need some large print or braille measuring spoons or cups. You want to travel independently, you need a cane, a specific type of cane, a light cane that is easy for you to navigate throughout, you know, your travels. if you want to watch your weight, or if you have a weight goal, you need a talking scale. All of these are things that are available to you in our independence market. I like to try to think about things in a way, you know, how did I grow up? What things did I wish that I had available to me? Coupling that with the growing tech.

0: maybe Alexa capability or compatibility, or, you know, Google.
1: A Google Home, for example.
0: Google, yes, Google Home or yeah. things like that. But some of our members, they don't even use internet, you know. And so how do you create that balance where, okay, I'm able to make this side happy, but I'm also able to make that side happy? Price point, all of the things that you have to take into consideration while being successful in the role, it is definitely a lot to juggle.
1: And there are potentially an enormous number of products that could go into the independence market. And I take it that there is some sort of process that you go through that determines, is this of sufficient quality? Is it reliable enough to make it to the independence market?
0: Yep. The first thing that I think about is accessibility. What makes it accessible? I will not introduce or even consider an item if it is not accessible. If it's not going to make our day-to-day lives easy, I'm a totally blind person. So the importance of having Braille or talking products to me specifically is very important. Then I go to, okay, well, how often are we going to use it? Is this something that 10% people would use, or is it something that 75% of people will use? How successful will the item be? I guess is what I'm trying to say, because that's important too. We don't want to introduce things to the market just for the sake of saying that we have it in the market. We want to introduce to the market things that are going to be successful, things that are really going to make a difference in people's lives, and things that people want. A lot of times I hear members ask for certain things, and I may check it out and I may say, you know, okay, it's worth having a conversation about. But there's been a whole lot of items, like you mentioned, that's been brought to my attention, and I can't justify why it's accessible, or I can't justify, you know, maybe one or two people may buy it, but is it really going to, and I don't want it to fly off the shelves. I mean, well, I want it to fly off the shelves, but I want it to be meaningful. I want it to make a difference in a day-to-day life. So it starts with accessibility. What is the demand going to be for it? And then it starts, how can we use it on a day-to-day basis?
1: Not all of the products in the independence market would require a user guide or documentation, but some will. What's the process in terms of making that documentation accessible?
0: So we do have, and I've been working on trying to get more of them. We have a good bit of our items that come with Braille instructions. Some of them you can order by request. So you would give us a call in the independence market and say, hey, you know, I just purchased this, you know, new watch and I need some help setting it. Can you send me some Braille instructions? Those instructions are also available online via some of the vendors that we order from. So we're able to obtain the link to those items, and we can, you know, so that way we can email that to that customer so that they're able to access that information and be able to use their product successfully. And I just want to make sure that I specify, we're not a technical support center, but if I have time, sometimes I will sit with a customer and help them set that watch. It doesn't usually take me long because I usually try to figure out the watches so that I can answer those questions in a quick manner. But usually just a courtesy that I offer, you know, if time pending.
1: It's always a dilemma, isn't it, when you're in this market that there is some expectation sometimes about tech support. And it's very difficult to provide it for every product.
0: You know? Yes.
1: It's just a real challenge. So the independence market, predominantly people have been engaging with that. I mean, people visit us for all sorts of conferences and other things. We get a lot of blind people coming through the building. But predominantly, it's been a telephone-based experience, right?
0: Yes, telephone and email. Yes, sir.
1: And now we've got this e-commerce platform. That's an achievement, isn't it? It's taken some time to build that and to make sure that it's up to our standards.
0: To our listeners, I am smiling from ear to ear. You know, when I first started in the market, I wanted to make sure that I made an impression on our members, and I wanted to make sure that it was a place that was enjoyable. And one of the things that was discussed when I first came on is we want to get online shopping back. And that was exciting to me, and also mind blowing, because it was like, wait, we don't have online access. One of the things that I learned that it is a process. And it is a process because we want to make sure that we put the absolute best product out available to our members. We want to make sure, again, that it is accessible, that it is easy to use,

0: that is understandable. And so the e-commerce site launched live on the 15th, Global Accessibility Day. That was very exciting. I love this story just because I made a joke on the presidential release about when you wake up 2 o'clock in the morning and you want to place an order, and literally I came in the next morning and someone had ordered at 2 o'clock in the morning. The overwhelming feedback from the members, the excitement, it's been great. And I'm happy that we were able to get that done for our members to be able to have that access. And we want to continue to grow it from even where it is now.
1: And the URL is catalog.nfb.org, and that will take them to the e-commerce platform. You can browse the catalog, you can place orders. Are there any features of the e-commerce platform you wanted to highlight in particular? Also, are there things that you should still phone for?
0: Absolutely. So right now, you can order just about everything that is able to be delivered free matter. The only free matter items that you cannot order through e-commerce are our free literature. So for free literature, you'll still have to call us. Also, you'll still have to call us for expedited shipping. So if you need a cane because your cane broke and you need it by Monday or Tuesday, you still have to call us to get that expedited shipping. And as I mentioned, you know, we're still growing the site. We're still, you know, working on the platform. We hope that pretty soon we'll be able to do purchase orders on the e-commerce platform. So we are still working behind the scenes to improve the site, to make it more accessible. But I guess one of the highlights that, you know, that I would, the ability to have pictures on the platform. That was one of the things that, you know, a lot of people would call that were helping our members shop. But I don't have any pictures to look at. I have your catalog, but I don't have any pictures to be able to, you know, describe it to my loved one. Now we have the ability to upload pictures to the site. And so when we have someone, and they'll have descriptions with them, audio descriptions. So as a blind person, you'll be able to listen to that description and determine if this is the right watch for you or the right cane for you. And if you have a loved one who is searching with you, they can also describe it to you visually as well.
1: Yeah, the cane is one of the most essential pieces of technology that we have. I mean, it's very basic technology, but it helps us live the life we want. And the canes that the independence market sell, there's been a lot of thought and experience of blind people that have gone into the way that those canes work, right?
0: Yes.
1: The lightness, the issues around height, all sorts of things like that.
0: Absolutely. Yeah. So when I'm talking to a customer and I am talking about canes, I often get, what's the difference between a straight cane and a folding cane? And why is this cane so long? You know, my cane is heavier than this. Why do you use this light, flimsy cane? You know, it wasn't until I started at the NFB over 3 years ago now, when I first started, I used a heavier cane. And I was just having a discussion with a friend the other day because he used the same kind of cane that I used before I started. And I was explaining to him how when you're walking for a long enough period of time and you're using a heavier cane, it puts a lot of stress on your wrist, a whole lot of stress on your wrist. In your mind, or at least in my mind, I'm wondering, why is my wrist hurting? When I started using the NFB cane, I never had that issue. I travel a lot. I walk a lot. I'm always using my cane. With the NFB cane, it is very light. We recommend using a longer cane between the chin and the nose to cover more ground as you're traveling. So these are the kinds of things that I'm explaining to customers. Whether you use a folding cane or a straight cane, some people use a telescoping cane, which is not meant for everyday use, but there are people who do use a telescoping cane regularly. But the one thing that you're going to notice automatically is how light it is and how much less stress is placed on your wrist and your arms as you're trying to use the NFB cane.
1: And you get spoiled, you know. I mean, I'm using an NFB cane and I do have what I would call legacy canes as well.
0: Mm-hmm.
1: It's always good to have a spare cane of some kind in case something happens, you know, especially if you're going to something like convention.
0: Yes.
1: You want to carry something in your backpack. Although I suppose there are places when the exhibit hall is open where you can buy a cane there, but you don't want to risk that. But when I do switch to another cane, I really notice it now, just how much heavier they are.
0: Yes, it's a huge difference. To be honest with you, I was using the cane that I had from high school, which was way shorter than it should have been. And then I had ordered another cane off of Amazon as a backup. way shorter than it should have been because I just didn't know any better. Then I think the rules were very different probably 20, 30 years ago when I was in grade school versus what they are now. Life has evolved. O&M techniques have evolved. And so there's more information out there for us to be able to absorb. That is one of the things that I learned when I came here as well, just the different techniques of using a cane and then the lightness of the NFB cane.
1: Now, at the Presidential Release Live and elsewhere as well, there's been a lot of discussion about the Rubik's Cube.
0: Yes, sir.
1: And I'm interested in this because I can remember 40 years ago when the Rubik's Cube, or even longer than 40 years ago, when the Rubik's Cube was a big thing. And I did have an accessible one, but I don't remember where that came from. I think it may have come from the RNIB or something in the UK. Tell me about this and why people are so excited about the accessible Rubik's Cube.
0: A lot of times when we purchase Rubik's Cubes that are quote unquote meant for blind or low vision people, they use stickers to enhance or raise the markings on the Rubik's Cube. And so after you have them for a long enough period of time, those stickers tend to fall off. So now where's that triangle? Where's that square so that I can solve this Rubik's Cube and you don't know where it is? Now, if you play with it long enough, you can probably figure it out if you match up everything else. And then, you know, oh, this missing space, that's where the square is. The biggest difference with this one is the markings are not stickers. So it's not going to wear out on you. It's not going to fade away, at least not just come completely off like a sticker would. This one is more permanent, I would say. It gives you, you know, there's different textures, not just shapes, which is nice. And, you know, people were really excited about this Rubik's Cube for a long time. And we wanted to make sure that we put it out in a time where it would be most meaningful for members. So now it is available on our e-commerce site, NetSite. You can go visit us, catalog.nfb.org, and you can order that Rubik's Cube or give us a call at the market as well. And then also it'll be, I want to make sure that I mention, it'll be available at our national convention in New Orleans as well.
1: How quickly can you do one, Sean, the cube?
0: I have still not figured it out, and I want to. I'm a fidgeter, so I'm always like kind of playing. So I'm still trying to figure out in my mind how in the world people figure these things out. I know that they have apps now, and I'm pretty sure I could probably ask ChatGPT how to do it, but I'm stubborn enough to kind of try to figure it out on my own.
1: Good on you. And there were all sorts of form factors for those Rubik's things back in the day. You know, they had a snake and a sphere and all sorts of different things. Amazing, amazing time. So you mentioned National Convention, and obviously we're all getting excited about packing up and heading to New Orleans and all the fellowship and the decisions that will be made and the information imparted. What does it look like for the Independence Market at convention? What can people expect?
0: Super busy. We are busy in the market from the time we touched down in New Orleans until the last day that the exhibit hall closes, from unpacking to setting up the market to serving members to fulfilling orders to packing up the market. You know, we bring a large majority of the market with us. It's the one time of the year where people know they can come get those cane tips, those canes, those cards. It's a big time for like games because you have so many people together who they want to play Uno together. They want to play Connect Four. They you know, they just want to enjoy each other's company while they're in, you know, said location. This year we're in New Orleans, but it's fun. I know, again, one of the things that I'm excited about is when we first came our first year, we were doing a lot of things with paper, writing out receipts, writing out orders. And now we've grown the market to a point now where we're using a square system and we're not having to do nearly as much writing. So I know our volunteers, who we absolutely appreciate, each and every one of you that shows up for us every year at the market and volunteers with us. But it is a time saver. We have been able to cut down the time that people are waiting in line because we've introduced this new POS system, the square POS system. So although it's busy, it is fun, and the time kind of flies because there's always something to do. But I also think that we've made our members' experience a lot better from years prior.
1: So that's an important distinction, because sometimes when you go to the exhibit hall and you find a vendor there, they are taking orders and they have demo product, but often they will ship the order after the convention and you can't have that thing that you wanted right away, which is kind of disappointing. But it sounds like with the independence market, you can go there, you can look for things, and you can walk away with what you've purchased.
0: Yes. If I had to guess, we probably bring about 80% of the market with us, and probably 90. So yes, when you come to the market and you purchase that game, it's there. We bag it. You know, you get it when you get to the cashier and you are able to walk right away with it. It's exciting when you touch something as a blind person. When I'm in the stores, I have to be careful because I'm always touching and feeling and reaching. And, you know, when you find something you want to play with it right away. You know, as a grown adult, I'm still the person who gets in the Uber after purchasing something, opening my package.
1: Yes.
0: You know, so I definitely understand. And it's one of the more exciting things about the market is when you come in and you walk around that rectangle and you demo these items and I like this, I want that. You can take that ticket and you can take it around to the cashier and rest assured that it's going to be coming home with you 90% of the time.
1: I'm excited about the e-commerce platform just as somebody who wants to shop online. I like the idea of being able to browse and just find out something that maybe I hadn't thought about that I'd like to buy. But there are people who feel like life's getting a bit too impersonal and they find even a very accessible shop difficult online. So it's important to emphasize that the e-commerce platform, the catalog.nfb.org, is as well as, not instead of, the traditional channels, right? People are still very welcome to call the independence market.
0: Absolutely. You are more than welcome to give us a call. We are here in the National Center from 8 to 5, Monday through Friday. We have two great independence market specialists, Danita Stegall and Phoenix Sullivan, who do a great job interacting with our members on the phone, taking orders from start to finish, answering questions when they come up. We try to do our best to have one call resolution. We do our best to make sure that you're not talking to any robots, because it can get frustrating and it can get overwhelming even sometimes trying to, again, I mentioned earlier, how to figure out how to set this watch. Now, Danita and Phoenix won't be able to do that for you. Those calls, I always ask them to transfer to me because they have to be sure to get to the next member. And if I have time, then I do make time to at least try to get you started or on your way to what you should be doing with this product and how to get it to work. Because what good is a product to have if you don't know how or can't use it? The phone number that you can call us at is 410-659-9314. Again, it's 410-659-9314. And again, we are available 8 a.m. to 5 p.m. and that's Eastern Standard Time. And when you call in, you just hit option 3. And that will bring you straight to the independence market. And then we're also available at independencemarket@nfb.org. And so you are welcome to shoot us an email. We are prompt with responses to our emails and trying to make sure that you guys get all the information that you need when you do reach out to us.
1: And they know their stuff. You know, we had a situation some weeks ago now where we had an Access On listener asking about accessible thermometers, as in body thermometers.
0: Yes.
1: And I was able to call the independence market and get a couple of product recommendations right away. And we put that on the podcast. So, you know, it's really cool when you get specialists who know the catalog that well and who can just instantly help with an inquiry like that.
0: Absolutely. I believe that we study or do our best to study as much as we can about the products. We do not know all of these products inside and out. We did not make them. but, you know, we get enough questions centered around them that we try to do our best to learn as much as we can so that we can answer the most commonly asked questions. And I think that's something that we take pride in as the independence market staff, is being sure that we can at least get you to a place where your product is at least functionable. And if we don't have the answers, we don't hesitate to reach out to make sure that we can find something that can, you know, make sure that our members are satisfied.
1: Well, that's fantastic. And congratulations on getting the catalog.nfb.org website launched and such a smooth system. And I know that this has been a massive team effort and there are many people behind the scenes, software developers, people doing testing. It's been a real team effort getting it out there. And the feedback that we're getting from members indicates that all that work was worthwhile and they appreciate it. And we look forward to it growing from strength to strength.
0: Yes, sir. It's been exciting. And I enjoyed talking with you about it today, and hope to see some more traffic based off of this podcast.
1: You can make a difference with the National Federation of the Blind's Lead and Drive Give 25 in 25. When you give $25 or more between May 15 and July the 1st, you're entered into the Give 25 drawing. 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Extension 2430. That's 410-659-9314, extension 2430. Or you can send a check to National Federation of the Blind and mention Give 25 and the fund in the memo. The winner will be announced July 13, 2025. 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And now on Access On, we're going to conclude our look at online meeting platforms. We've taken a look at Microsoft Teams, Google Meet, WebEx, which has provoked a bit of online discussion in terms of how far WebEx has come of late. And we're going to conclude today with Zoom, presented by Kennedy Zimnick of our Center of Excellence in Non-Visual Accessibility.
2: I'm going to be talking about Zoom. I'm going to be talking about it from the desktop app perspective, but there is also a very accessible browser mode that you can enter meetings through your browser. This layout is almost identical to the desktop version. It's very accessible as well. So I'm not going to be talking about the browser too much today. The desktop version is pretty similar, if not the same. You're going to get more keyboard shortcuts, more features in the desktop version. So that's why I'm going with that. You can have a free Zoom account. I'm sure some or a lot of you are on a free Zoom account that allows you to join meetings and talk and chat and do everything within that meeting without having to purchase an account. So it's pretty nice if you have a free account, and as long as your host has the business account or a professional account or even a basic plan, you'll be able to use whatever features are in that plan. Or you can have a personal plan. I think it's around $12 to $13 a month. And then you can have a business plan, which requires at least 10 people to be on it. That gives you, I think, the most amount of features. But basically, if you're going to be using Zoom a lot, hosting your own meetings, you're going to want to buy a plan. Just the first plan is fine. There is also a Zoom phone plan that's a separate thing. So you can buy this plan and then you can call numbers using Zoom. I am going to try to show you everything I can with Zoom. Given that we're in a Zoom meeting right now, also, I am sighted. I am not a native screen reader user myself, so when I don't have the screen reader on, I will be as descriptive as possible, but of course, I'm going to turn NVDA on and let you hear what everything sounds like and show you how to interact with everything using a screen reader. Zoom Workplace is the whole overarching abilities and software capabilities of Zoom. So you can kind of think of it as Google Workspace has slides and docs, meet, things like that. It's not quite as big as Google Workspace, of course, but a Zoom workplace has things like you can add people's calendars and there's a scheduler. There's apps that you can include. There's something called Zoom Docs that's a shareable doc. It's kind of like Google Docs that you can work with documents with other people. I'll open Zoom and let you guys hear all these options and talk about them. But I just wanted to drive the point forward that Zoom has really grown in how much it can do other than just what we're doing now, you know, doing a video call. Today, I'm not going to be going over all the features of Zoom. I mean, there's so many. I'm mostly going to be talking about, you know, in meeting, some of the peripheral stuff, and then the AI tool as well. I'm personally going to be using NVDA, but it's like Jonathan said before, these online meeting platforms are accessible with any screen reader you use. And most of the time, keyboard shortcuts are the same. If you have JAWS in Zoom, there are actually some added keyboard commands specifically for hearing what chat has been said last, but mostly all of the keyboard shortcuts are the same for all the screen readers. The best way to use Zoom as a screen reader user are keyboard shortcuts and tabbing, using the tab key. There are a lot of interactive elements within Zoom, so using the tab key to get around these different interactive elements, if you don't know the shortcuts, is the best way to do it. Now you can see my Zoom screen on the screen. There is the main section where you see the person talking, so I might be large on your screen right now. Well, actually, if I'm screen sharing, you're seeing what I'm seeing. But I'm just trying to say the main part of the Zoom window in the most basic layout that it comes in will have the person talking in full view in the middle of the screen, like a lot of these different apps. And then you have buttons along the bottom of the window that do different things. You have your audio, you have your video. Most of these buttons have submenus. So the audio submenu, you get to all your audio settings. That's how you change your audio input and output devices. Video, the same thing. We have our participants button or participants panel. This is what you click, and then the focus shifts, and a new window opens on the right side of your screen. And this is where you can see all the participants. Because I am the host and you guys aren't the host, you guys are just attendees, you're not going to see all the buttons that I have on my screen. So, for example, you won't see host tools. Then you have the chat button. This is a big one that we always get questions on. You know, how do I get text out of chat and why is chat so hard to use? It's still a little convoluted how you get the text out of chat. It's not the quickest thing in the world, but I'll show you how to do it using keyboard shortcuts and then tabbing. You have your share button. This shares your screen, and there's been a lot of talk about remote control and letting other people control your device from somewhere else. You can do that. Either you can request to remote control, or when you are sharing, you can have somebody remote control your computer. Then we have our host tools. So I'm actually going to open this host tools and describe each of these security settings that are very, very important if you're going to be hosting a Zoom meeting. You have lock meeting. This stops people from being able to come in. So you can't enter the meeting after the host has selected lock meeting. They don't have check boxes, but they are check boxes. So it's either check or not checked lock meeting. Enable waiting room. So we had some talk about the waiting room earlier. Ashley, yes, there is an admit all attendees in that. I don't have the waiting room up, but it is in the participants panel. And then in the participants panel, there are two options. There's admit, and then there's admit all. Hide profile pictures makes it so you can't see anyone's profile pictures and you just see their name. And then you have this bottom menu, which is very important. Allow all participants to, and then a colon. So the first one is share screen. Now, if you can see my screen, you'll notice that I have most of these security settings checked off. This just goes back to Jonathan's point of having a nice, clean, calm meeting with not a lot of people unmuting or trying to share their screen or anything. You know, if you've noticed, it's really just been Jonathan, Carl, and I, and then we're asking people for questions, and it's a very, you know, calm process and hopefully people aren't too confused with what's going on. You definitely want to have a lot of control over your Zoom meeting if you want it to run smoothly like it has today. So share screen is unchecked. Most of the time, you don't want participants to just be able to share their screen whenever they want, you know, especially if you're giving like a webinar presentation like this. Chat, I do have that one checked because I want people to be able to chat. You can also set it so if you don't want people to be able to chat with everybody in the meeting, you can just have it to set so you can only chat with the host or co-hosts. So that's an option. Rename themselves, I have checked. So yes, I am allowing you to rename yourself. I know I have to rename myself every time because I'm on the Cena account and I want you guys to know I'm Kennedy. So most of the time you want them to be able to rename themselves. Unmute themselves is unchecked. We don't want everybody to be able to unmute themselves at all times. I mean, just think if I'm talking now and there's five people unmuted and they don't know they're unmuted or you hear their background noise, you know, hopefully you guys understand the importance of keeping everybody muted if they're not talking. Start video is unchecked. I mostly have this unchecked because it really helps with the latency and cutting down on the lag of the Zoom meeting. If we had 200 or 300 people with their video on, the latency and lag is just going to go through the roof. So most of the time, I just have start video unchecked. It's really up to you. You know, if you have a smaller meeting and you want to be able to have everybody, you know, use their camera and interact and being a little bit more personal, like Jonathan was saying before, then you can go ahead and check that. But for the bigger meetings, it might be nicer to not have that checked. Share docs. I don't have that checked, but you can share documents within Zoom. You can share different files, things like that. Share notes. I do have that checked. So you can write notes in Zoom, and then you can also share those. Collaborate with Zoom apps is unchecked. Set meeting timers is unchecked. And then the record to the computer and the request to record to the computer and cloud recording. So we want to be able to control where the recordings are and we want to edit it and put it out ourselves. We don't want people recording. So these are unchecked. So if you notice, I really only have three things checked. And honestly, I really don't even need share notes checked. I really only have chat and rename themselves. Then you have apps. These are third-party apps that you can connect and use in Zoom. For example, there is like a Google Drive app that you can use. There are some different avatar apps, so you can customize your avatar a little bit more. Things like that. Productivity apps. I mean, you know, we could have a whole presentation on the amount of Zoom apps there are. Show captions. We talked about this today, and we have our captioner here. You can do show captions. There are auto captions if you don't have a captioner. If you want to enable that, you know, for smaller meetings or just one-off things and you don't want to hire a whole captioner, there are auto captions that are getting better. They don't do proper nouns as great, and the punctuation isn't always the greatest, but they are getting a little bit better. Polls and quizzes as well. Polls give you a great resource to get feedback from your audience. And then there are also quizzes. So kind of like polls, but there are correct answers. So just like a quiz in school. And then I have pause and stop recording. You can record to your computer or you can record to the cloud. They've really improved their online presence. The interface online, especially around the recordings, has gotten a lot better. And you can also see your recordings locally on the desktop app. Transcript, this will give you the transcript of the meeting. AI Companion, the biggest piece that we've been using here at the NFB are the meeting summaries. It gives you kind of a bulleted list of what the meeting was, and then it gives different headings as different sections of the meeting. So today, it'll probably give, you know, Jonathan a section, Carl a section, and then me a section. And then it just uses AI summary. It's kind of funny sometimes to hear what the AI thinks, how it interprets things, but it does do a relatively good job summarizing things, especially if, you know, you weren't at the meeting and you're just sending somebody the notes from the meeting. Breakout rooms, like Carl was saying, I won't explain too much about them. They're kind of sub Zoom rooms that if you want to open and put people into for smaller group discussion, you can. If you were at either of our virtual conventions, we had our presidential suite Zoom room, and then we had different breakout rooms so that you could go talk to different people about different things. So that's, you know, one use of it. I'm going to go ahead and turn on my screen reader and show you some useful things. Some of the biggest shortcuts, keyboard shortcuts that you're going to want to know when you are in a Zoom room. The first one is Alt-A. I'm not going to do it right now because it would mute me. But if you do Alt-A, then it will mute and unmute you.
3: Meeting Tools window.
2: Okay, so that was just me muting and unmuting. 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
2: I just tabbed all the way down. I did it backwards, so it made me go through everything. 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If you can't see the screen, there is a little tooltip that when you hover or focus on it, it gives you the shortcut. For me personally, it helps me remember the shortcuts a little bit. So now that I'm focused on it, it says mute my audio, and then parentheses has Alt plus A.
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2: Now I'm just going to arrow down until I get to my select a speaker. And speaker in this case is like audio speaker, not like me speaking, but, you know, headphones or external speakers.
3: 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Checked.
2: 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Jonathan was mentioning earlier about testing your speaker and microphone. This is a really useful feature that I personally use all the time. Visually, if you didn't know, whenever you speak, the mic turns green. So it kind of fills up green the louder you're and more you speak, and then the green goes down in the mic when you're not speaking. Obviously, this is a visual indicator. So if you don't know if people can hear you because you don't have like a monitor where you can hear your own voice, then you want to go to this test speaker and microphone setting.
3: Test speaker and microphone.
2: So now is a good a time as any to talk about the settings in Zoom. How you open the settings menu, and I haven't found a better way to do this other than going to one of these sub menus and then going to either audio settings or video settings, and then the settings menu will open up. I don't think that there is a shortcut to open Zoom settings when you're in the Zoom meeting. So again, I selected the audio settings sub menu.
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2: This is where you have your general settings for Zoom. There's always show meeting controls, show meeting timers, stop my video and audio when my device is locked, integrate Zoom with Outlook, a lot of different things. It used to be the case that the website had more settings than the desktop app. I'm not sure if that's still the case. I mean, it looks like there's a lot more settings here. But if you can't find a setting on the desktop app, I recommend going to zoom.us and then using their search function. They have a pretty good search function for their settings to try and find that setting that you're looking to turn on or off or change. There are a lot of settings in Zoom, and it can be kind of overwhelming. So I just wanted to mention that there is a search function on zoom.us.
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2: In the accessibility options, there's a few things you can do. 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
2: Oops.
3: Screen IM chat received.
2: These are where all of the screen reader alerts are held. This is very, very important to change, especially if you're presenting. You might notice I don't think I have any of these screen reader alerts on, especially when you're presenting. If you have screen reader alerts on when people are leaving the meeting, you'll hear, you know, Carl has just left the meeting or Carl has just joined the meeting or audio muted by host. That might be a good one. So you know that your audio has been muted by the host. Chat as well. So if people chat or instant message you or direct message you, you can have it set to alert you to that. And if you want to check these things, they're just check boxes.
3: Checked alert. Unchecked alert.
2: Okay, so I'm out of settings. Let's continue to go through here, and as I go through each function, I'll tell you what the keyboard shortcut is.
3: Stop my video, Alt plus V button.
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2: So because I only have one webcam on my laptop that I'm using right now, there's only one integrated webcam. 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
3: 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Video settings.
2: Video settings will just bring up that settings menu that we were just at, so I'm not going to select that. I have a virtual background. I have our NFB logo repeated. So if you want you know, a more professional looking meeting, or you just don't want people to see what your background is, then either blurring it, or even better, a lot of the time, is having one of these virtual backgrounds. Zoom is pretty good at cutting you out and kind of making it look not real, but it looks pretty good.
3: Press Control plus arrow keys to reorder alert. Open participants panel.
2: The participants panel is also important, especially if you're a Zoom host. You can either, like I did, tab to this button and then press enter, or you can open the participants panel by Alt and U. Alt plus U.
3: Participants expanded. Press tab for more options and to return to the main meeting controls alert. Participant list. Joined.
2: Now I can arrow down through the participant list, and this is also where you can hear if people have their hands raised. You can mute and unmute people. You can kick people out of the meeting. Anything to do with that person in the meeting, you can change as the host.
3: Participant list. Kennedy Simnick. Host. Me. Screen sharing. Kennedy Simnick prof. Mute button. More options for Kennedy Simnick drop down button.
2: When I got to the person I want to interact with, I'm just using myself for now. Once I arrow down, I press the tab key to get to this more options.
3: Menu. Pin.
2: You can pin your video so that it's always visible to everyone.
3: Spotlight for everyone.
2: You can spotlight, which is kind of like pinning, but I don't think it's permanent. I think that's what spotlight is.
3: Add profile picture.
2: This next one is one I use all the time.
3: Rename.
2: So this is where you can rename yourself, and this option is possible because I have it selected. Now, as the host, these options are always possible for me, but as users, if you like navigate there now, you won't see all these options except rename. As a Zoom host, if I wanted to hear all the participants
3: joined,
2: you can also hear how many participants are in the meeting.
3: Kennedy Simnick, host, me, screen sharing, Dona Orgeron. Computer audio muted, video off, hand raised selected.
2: Okay, so it gave you some information about this person. I see that Donna has their hand raised. I can either lower hand, ask to unmute, or I can go to their more options. So like before, once I arrowed down to find the person I wanted to find, I press the tab key.
3: Donna Orgeron profile, lower hand button.
2: So that's what I would do if I wanted to lower the hand. I don't want to do that yet because we haven't called on them yet.
3: Ask to unmute button.
2: Ask to unmute. So this is what I'm pressing whenever I say, okay, go ahead and unmute. A window pops up saying the host would like you to unmute. Would you like to unmute? That's what I'll do here in a second because I see a hand raised.
3: More options for Dona Orgeron drop down button.
2: As the host, you can chat to this person directly. You can pin their video. You can make them the host, which would replace me as host. You can make co-hosts, which is what I did for Carl and Jonathan. That gives them the option to go past some of the security settings so that they can unmute themselves without the attendees being able to unmute themselves and start video without the attendees being able to start video. So co-host has a lot more privileges than the attendee, but not as many privileges as the host. You can rename people yourself as well. A lot of times, if it's a phone number and you want to know who the person is, you can ask them, you know, do you mind if I rename you? What's your name? And then you type it in. You can assign to type closed caption as well. So that's what I did when Beth got here. There are a few options you have to select, but then once you select that, the assign to type closed caption option comes up. You can allow someone to record to the computer, allow to multi-pin, which just means pinning multiple videos at once, or you can put them back in the waiting room if you want. You can remove them, you know, if it's a nefarious person, you can remove them, and then you can also report them. At the bottom of the participants window, you have an invite button, which allows you to invite somebody to the meeting, and then you also have a mute all button. If you already have the security settings like I have that doesn't let attendees unmute, you won't have to do this a whole lot, mute all, but if you do have, you know, 10 people and you don't have that option on and people are allowed to unmute whenever they want, then this mute all button is helpful. So that's what Alt plus M, the shortcut is. It's the mute all as the host.
3: More options to manage all participants drop down button.
2: Okay, to manage all participants, let's click
3: menu.
2: That.
3: Ask all to unmute.
2: So if I clicked this, then all of you would get a a message asking you to unmute. That would be pure chaos. I'm not going to do it.
3: Mute participants upon entry. Check.
2: This is a really good one. Mute participants upon entry. So like Jonathan was saying, when you join the meeting, you want to be muted. This kind of gets rid of any error. So as the host, when you guys join, I want you to be muted. So I have this checked.
3: Allow participants to unmute themselves. Unchecked. Allow participants to rename themselves. Checked. Play sound when someone joins or leaves. Unchecked.
2: There is like a chime sound that if you really want to hear when people come in or leave, then that's possible.
3: Enable waiting room. Unchecked.
2: You can enable the waiting room, hide profile pictures, show not joined participants. So if you invited somebody originally to the Zoom meeting that you created, there will be a list of not joined participants. You can lock meeting or you can clear all feedback. I just realized I didn't show you guys how to actually create a Zoom meeting. Why don't I go ahead and do that? The home tab is where you can either start a new meeting or schedule a meeting, things like that. So it's a very simple window. So as soon as you open the app, this is the first thing that pops up. Then we have our meetings tab. So this is where you see all your future meetings. We have our boutiques here. We have our weekly Cena staff meeting here. You can set up reoccurring Zoom meetings. That's what we did here. So this is where you see all of your different meetings.
3: Out of list link, skip to main content.
2: So it is nice. There are skip to main content links within the Zoom app.
3: Previous day button. Next day button. 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Autonomous vehicles boutique planning.
2: So we can tab through here and then also arrow down to hear what different meetings we have. I'm running out of time, so I won't go into too much detail, but this meetings tab is where you can plan all your meetings. And then you also have the team chat. So you see all of the past chats that we've ever had are here and they're saved here. If you ever have a chat that you wanted to go back and read, you can do that. There's also the scheduler. I won't get too much into that. It's kind of like an Outlook scheduler or like the scheduler on Teams. You can connect your Outlook or your Google Calendar to Zoom. And then more, you can see your surveys. 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You can see all your notes. There's something called contacts that I don't know a ton about. And then there's workflows, which is kind of like a task manager. So let's go back into the meeting and continue to go through the buttons and talk about some important shortcuts. One important thing is raising your hand. How you do that is Alt plus Y.
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2: Okay, it's giving me kind of an error ding, but I am raising my hand and lowering my hand. 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So chat, how we open the chat is Alt plus H.
3: Zoom meeting window, meeting chat, expanded. 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
2: The focus automatically jumps to chat, so I'm just going to say something in chat.
3: Hello. This is T. Chat. 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From you, hello, this is chat alert.
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2: So that collapse all button was when people reply to other people in the chat, the message thread is expanded. 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So I'm going to use Control Shift U.
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2: So Control Shift U actually gets the focus into this list of chat. Now I can up arrow and down arrow to find the chat I'm looking for.
3: Svetlana Vasilyeva, JAWS has a command to temporarily mute Ashley Bramlett. Hi, which version of Teams is he using? They recently updated it. Also, is Zoom next or what?
2: Okay, so if we wanted to copy that text that Ashley has sent, once I arrow to the message, I'm going to tab.
3: Ashley Bramlett direct message. Hi, which version of Teams is...
2: And then you're going to hear all the different pieces of that message.
3: Reply button. Add reaction button.
2: You can add reaction. So if you have thumbs up or thumbs down or heart, you can add that reaction.
3: More drop down button.
2: The more drop down is the important part.
3: Menu. Copy.
2: Okay, so this is how you copy things out of Zoom chat. You go to the more menu and then you copy.
3: Zoom meeting window.
2: I'm going to do Alt H chat. Again.
3: Meeting chat.
2: Sorry, that closed and then reopened it. And now I can paste. And now the text has been pasted.
3: Space.
2: Into chat.
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5: Being Blind, My True Story, by Cindy Greenwell. Cindy is spelled S-I-N-D-Y. There's a photograph here of two women with canes crouching in a garden. The caption reads, Gardening at the Louisiana Center for the Blind. Here is the editor, Kenneth Jernigan.
6: Cindy Greenwell is a fifth grader at Lothian Elementary School in Anne Arundel County, Maryland. She wants to be a writer when she grows up. I believe she has a good start, and I think you'll agree with me.
5: I was born blind. I could read large print until I was 5. Now I'm 10 and totally blind. I go to public school. Being blind requires a 10-pound brailler and a cane about 1 meter long. The more I grow, the bigger the cane. My friends are very helpful, and I can trust them. I can climb on the bars at recess. I can do anything I want if I try. You see, being blind doesn't mean a thing. Just because I may mess up on something doesn't mean it's the end of the world. I could always try again. And I don't need much help on things either. Now you know what it's like being blind.
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8: This item is meaningful social security for blind Americans. We call this a new era of opportunity, and we call it that because we have a new commissioner at the Social Security Administration. We earlier talked about the new podcast, Walking Alone and Marching Together. You can hear in Chapter 1 that at the organizing of the National Federation of the Blind, we were talking about the Social Security Administration and the program of Social Security in this nation. So we've been in this game a long time, and we are always pleased to invite leaders to this platform who share our values in terms of creating opportunities, creating incentives for people to go back into the workforce. And this commissioner was sworn in on May 7th, 2025, as the 18th commissioner of the Social Security Administration. So you observe, he's only 2 months in. So I think it's a statement about the power of this organization and his commitment to our shared values that he has made this a priority in his first 2 months. So yes, please welcome the Commissioner of the Social Security Administration, Frank Bisignano.

Thank you. What Mark did, I'm not really sure how to follow. So it's my fault because I asked for the earlier time slot, but I didn't realize he was going to have his own chant for his last name. So first of all, I'm honored to be here. And I think that I am going to come at this job as the Commissioner of Social Security in a way it's never been come at before. And I'll explain why. And then I'm going to come at the relationship with the National Federation of the Blind in a completely different way. And I'll explain why. So you have a belief and a purpose. And your members, and you're driving with a passion and a purpose

I understand what it means to live in a household with a blind, and more importantly, have a role model as a grandfather who was blind. So it wasn't hard. It wasn't hard to say yes. It was actually all my honor and pleasure. And I'm not really sure how long it's been since a commissioner was here, but I suppose it has not been an annual event. You have my commitment that I'm accessible, I'm available, and I will work on any issue that resembles Social Security for the National Federation of the Blind. My commitment goes deep. Only 2 years ago at Guiding Eyes for the Blind, which is in Yorktown Heights, New York, did we build a wing in memory of my grandfather there. So I think there's much more to talk about, though. I want to make a commitment. The commitment's around Social Security. And you've heard a lot. You've heard a lot. You've probably read a lot. But I'm going to set the record straight over what's occurred over the past 2 months. I like to tell people, you know, I'm the fifth, in May when I took the job, I was the fifth commissioner in 5 months. So that's not a very good place to settle into. And there was lots of things that went on, but I will share with you that the ship is being righted in a very, very quick fashion. Now, one of the things I know you're worried about is, will there be the staff to serve the public? Right? Is that true? Yes. And I think I want to share some information with you. I read yesterday in the Washington Post from an ex-Social Security Administration executive that in 1967, there were one employee for every 480 beneficiaries, and today there's one employee for 1,400 beneficiaries. So that could scare you, right? That could scare you. Although, I will tell you the following. In 1967, all there were checks. Today we pay 71 million Americans electronically and 600,000 with checks. In 1967, there wasn't the internet. Today, 500 million transactions are done over the internet. In 1967, there wasn't phone technology. As a matter of fact, in the beginning of 2024, we did not have phone technology. Today, of the 80 million phone calls, 90% of them are technologically served, with 40% getting instantaneous satisfaction, half of them. So I want you to think about the technology revolution we're driving. And so if you adjusted all of that, you would conclude we actually have more
transactions being done

0: technologically, and thus more labor to solve the problems. Now, let's get to the grueling facts. The phones are answered quicker right now than they were 3 months ago by 50%, and even greater today. So the field offices have lost 4% of its personnel, but in fact are scheduling appointments online for you and serving those appointments in a 6-minute wait time. I commit to you that we will have the staff to do the job, and we are going to do a better job than ever before. We're a technology organization. We're a services organization. I came from a company that served every American household. I was the CEO. I've been a two-time public company CEO in the largest financial institutions. I've been a two-time public company COO. But this is the most important job I've ever had in my life. And to be able to work closely with the National Federation of the Blind is why I'm here. And that means many things. That means going and calling Pete Sessions next week to talk about the Act on Disability that he has right in front of him and see how we can be helpful to him. That means we've already completed the kiosks. And yes, I appreciate you all bringing it to us and making sure you held us accountable. And I always want to have a relationship where we could do it face to face and support you. This is an unbelievable, powerful group. What I saw before me, I could not have envisioned without being here. I say showing up matters. And being there and understanding the realities cannot happen over the phone. So I decided this was the most important thing in the world for me to do today, right? And that would be on most any other day also. We are here to serve you. Social Security's coming up on its 90th birthday, August 14th. My objective is that we have the next 90 years of Social Security, it being a digital first, it being a people services organization, and we should deliver for the public where they want to be served. If you want to be served in a field office, it should be the same as over the phone or on the web. And that's my commitment to you. The same experience for all. I am tremendously grateful for what has been created here by the National Federation of the Blind. I see fabulous leadership here, committed and moving the needle forward. And so in any manner that I can be helpful to the National Federation of the Blind, I will be there in a minute. Mark has my number. John knows where to find me. They have 100% commitment from me. I will come to the office in Maryland and see them also. And we will go work on everything we can to integrate your life in a manner better for the rest of time. Thank you.
1: Thank you, sir. Appreciate it. Thank you. Definitely hope to see you in Baltimore.
2: Thank you, Commissioner, especially for your commitment here in front of the convention to help advance our bill with Congressman Pete Sessions to eliminate the earnings cliff in the Social Security Disability Insurance Program. So we appreciate that. And, you know, I think what we can say about your being here, besides the fact that our invitation was probably one of the first letters to hit your desk and you accepted it, we're gifting to you a customer feedback loop. So if the response times are slow, these people are going to tell you. And if the response times are good, these people are going to tell you. So the fact that you have opened up that line of communication is going to be a very important data point for you. And we genuinely appreciate that you have come to express partnership with us. So thank you for being here.
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4: Graduating from the Colorado Center for the Blind means more than skills, by Jeremy Smith. A photo appears on the page, the caption, Jeremy Smith. From the editor, Jeremy Smith is a recent graduate of the Colorado Center for the Blind, CCB, one of the training centers affiliated with the National Federation of the Blind. At his graduation ceremony, he read a letter to his fellow students. He was generous in agreeing that it could be shared with me for possible publication and gracious in expanding upon the original piece when I asked him to give our readers more context. Here, then, is Jeremy's adapted version of the thoughts he shared with the CCB students and staff. I was possibly the most reluctant student to ever walk through the doors at 2233 West Shepherd Avenue. I knew when I left Kentucky for the Colorado Center for the Blind, CCB, on January 8, 2025, that the trip would be costly. It was. Since being in Colorado, I've parted from my longtime partner. The next time I set foot in my house, it will likely be to pack my things and leave forever. I loved that little house. What's more, I don't think I'll ever call Kentucky home again. My whole life I've tried to love a place that could never love me in return, not the way I needed. It's time to move on. I have retinitis pigmentosa. My eyesight has been vanishing bit by bit since I was 10 years old, though it wasn't until my early 40s when genetic testing finally provided a proper diagnosis. As a kid, what I needed was comfort, an honest explanation of what was happening to me and what it might mean for the future. I received none of this. What I had was a void, a mystery filled with every source of evil a vivid young imagination could produce. In short, I was deeply traumatized by the lack of emotional support. No one was there for me, and so I've spent my entire life feeling abandoned, believing my eyesight was something to hide. I've been exploring this terrain for years. I wrote a 259-page, yet-to-be-published memoir on the many ways I struggled to adapt to my sight loss and what mental health professionals now recognize as classic symptoms of complex post-traumatic stress disorder, CPTSD. Searching for the answers I needed early in life, I became a therapist. Today, as a middle-aged man, I still seek safety. I still lose myself in the swirl of stress and all those false gods, the things I thought would bring me peace, validation, and a sense of security. Accomplishment will not do this. Logic and reason, intellect and competence, our presentation to the world will not do this. Until the self is healed, not even the love of a partner or children will overcome the trauma that dictates our response to everyday events. I'm not in the habit of making big blanket statements about the human condition, but I stand by this one both personally and professionally. Our highest human potential cannot be realized while this type of wound goes untreated. As a CCB graduate, I have hard skills now, useful, tangible ways of getting around and taking care of business. Cane skills, mass transit, braille, access technology, screen readers, and AI. Hell, I'm even in better shape, and I was never not in shape. But these are not what I value most about my time in Colorado. In the decades it has taken for my sight to disappear, my confidence went with it, believing in me, trusting myself. All the ways we might think well of ourselves leaked and flowed away like a punctured water balloon. The person I wanted to be drifted out of sight long ago. But since being in Colorado, I have taken on a mission. Restore the man I've believed I could be. I did my own counseling to heal that original wound, to purge my central nervous system of the 380,000 volts that have lived in me, wild and unpredictable. Like downed power lines, my emotions have been dysregulated and reactive, thrashing this way and that with every new trigger. The slightest sign of danger would send sparks flying, my mouth spitting 1,000 burning embers, ready to create more destruction. Since I was a little kid, my body has been poised for a fight. I have no fight response. I advance. I fight. I know this effort has no end. I will be doing this work for as long as I walk this earth. But I've come a long way. Hands in my pockets now, I've finally taken off the gloves I've used to punch my way through the world. Bless you, Colorado, for realizing that ketamine is more than just an escape from reality. It's also a tool, medicine to reset and rediscover our truest self. To oversimplify the process, ketamine and other psychedelic medicines allow for greater neuroplasticity, which refers to the brain's ability to forge new connections and break free of long-standing patterns of thought. This change in me, brought forth from my own hard work, from conversations with professionals and trusted friends, and through a fundamental reprogramming of my brain, has coincided with rediscovering the power of community. I have known what it's like to be in community over the years. In college, I belonged to a group of good deed doers called Students for Appalachia, idealistic young people who fought hard for social justice, for kids in our small town, and for the health of this planet. That community in many ways made me thoughtful. It made me feel like I was part of something, less alone in the world. Community shaped and molded me, but it has been years since I felt at home among a group of people like me. As much as I learned from individual instructors, my primary teacher at CCB was the community. From a spunky 18-year-old, I learned to be truly brave, to go and keep going. To the outside observer, my friend Zoe has no fear. Getting lost is a gift, a chance to find yourself. For Zoe, riding the rails to some remote corner of the Denver metro means pushing boundaries. It is the exercise of their freedom. For too many blind people, our boundaries are the four walls we live within. Without skills, without the capacity to manage our anxiety, there is no world outside. Zoe reminds me that opportunity is the adventure. To be able to go and do is not a chore. It's not something else to be angry about. Outside is where the light is. I want to absorb that sun on my face, to fill my heart with it. At CCB, we generally travel in packs. Our travel groups consisting of an instructor and one or two of your classmates. From my travel bros, I learned that the journey will rarely be easy. There are no straight lines when you're blind. You'll hit every obstacle. Trees, poles, jagged road signs. You might fall down escalators going the wrong direction or cross the street diagonally, very bad. But you can still arrive where you want to go. In this, the middle stage of my life, I've learned to ask for help, to feel no shame, to cry more freely, and to be open, to know that the less desirable parts of me do not spoil the whole. I've learned what people can survive, and how positive it is possible to remain. So many of the staff and students at CCB face challenges beyond the loss of their sight. They do so with a grace and poise I can only aspire to. To those who avoid the bitterness and resentment, to you who refuse to hate the sighted world, you are bigger and better for it. We ask the world for grace and patience. We must give the same in return. It is, after all, human nature to take for granted our blessings. To those who wonder if an independence training program like the one at CCB is right for you, my answer is, maybe. Are you prepared to seize this opportunity? I'm old enough to know that life only affords us so many opportunities to be part of something magical. No one gets a second chance to do something as special as CCB. There is love and belonging to be found here. Though freely offered, it must be earned. Few things are handed to you at CCB. Not everyone will become a close friend. Participants don't just come from all over the world, but we also come from a million varied situations. We cross the lifespan, socioeconomic status, education, life experience, and identities. But blindness is the great equalizer. To each and every person who dares to accept this mission, anyone who comes to be part of this community and to do this hard work, you have my utmost respect. Completing the 9-month program at CCB is the hardest work any of us will ever do. Every obstacle you've ever faced will return to taunt you. Fear and mistrust, all your anger and anxiety, will be thrown in front of you like 100 sandwich boards on Main Street. Whack everyone with your white cane if you have to, and keep moving. Remember the words of a very wise old puppet. Fear is the path to the dark side. Only you can stop that momentum. There are many debates that take place at CCB about the virtues of a guide dog, on how to communicate and educate a sighted world that often doesn't understand our needs, or how to offer support. A portion of every day called philosophy is devoted to exploring what it means to live inside this blind wrapper. One such debate is about how we prove our capability to a world that believes we are fundamentally diminished. I return over and over again to this question, and for me it has one answer. We prove what we are capable of by being part of the world, by defiantly engaging, by asking for, or if necessary, demanding space. We must be visible, whether through our advocacy or simply using the bus to commute back and forth to work. Being seen confidently living our lives is essentially shouting a message of freedom from the rooftops. When you graduate from CCB, the parting gift each of us is given is a bell. They call it the Bell of Freedom. The message long expressed at CCB is that when one blind person moves through the world with greater freedom, that act helps to liberate the rest of us. Implied in that sentiment is a responsibility to one another. I, for one, appreciate that message. As a blind community, particularly one that is well-trained, we must continue to use our skills. We must carry the torch until the next generation of bell ringers leaves with the tools they need to take charge. To everyone I have encountered along the way at CCB, all of you queens and kings of West Shepherd Avenue, I say thank you. Trade nothing for knowing who you are, for knowing and showing that to the world. Each and every one of us deserves to be seen, heard, and valued. Do this hard work, then go share your light with the world.
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6: The Ties That Bind by Barbara Pierce. There is a photo on the page, the caption, Barbara Pierce. For some time now, Ramona Walhoff has been working on a possible book highlighting the life and work of Dr. Kenneth Jernigan. While longtime Federationists are familiar with his work as a leader, teacher, and mentor, many members of the general public do not know his name and cannot appreciate the wisdom and inspiration found in a thorough review of his work, philosophy, and commitment to others. Ramona Walhoff has graciously given the Braille Monitor some of the articles contributed for this book, and we hope that, by publishing them, we will enhance the possibility that a commercial book chronicling the life and work of this great man will be published. We also hope that bringing some of these articles to the attention of younger Federationists and new members will ensure that Dr. Jernigan's work will continue to inspire others in the same way he inspired those of us fortunate enough to have known him during his life. What follows is a splendid article by the former editor of the Monitor, with a moving introduction by Ramona. She has captured in her remarks everything I try to bring to readers to let them know how lucky we are to share a common bond and commitment in the National Federation of the Blind. Here are Ramona's introduction and Barbara's reflection on the influence Dr. Kenneth Jernigan had on her life. Note: Barbara Pierce has worked tirelessly in the National Federation of the Blind for more than 35 years. She is an articulate, thoughtful, and charming spokeswoman for the organization in Ohio, where she lives, and throughout the country. Here she describes her relationship with Dr. Jernigan while he lived. After his death, she has continued to move ahead with the NFB under President Mark Maurer's guidance. She is perhaps best known as editor of the largest and most influential magazine in work with the blind, the Braille Monitor. However, she has also worked actively for decades as a member of the NFB Scholarship and Resolutions Committees, assisted parents of blind children, served as president of the NFB of Ohio, and represented the NFB president at conferences inside and outside of the Federation. Pierce has handled press relations at national conventions, Washington seminars, NFB demonstrations, and numerous other events. Barbara and her husband Bob raised three children, spent Bob's sabbaticals in England, and held positions of leadership in their church, and they are well known as contributing citizens in Oberlin and beyond. In the following pages, Barbara describes herself and her relationship with Kenneth Jernigan. Her comments demonstrate how and why she is one of the people who learned from him to continue to build and refine opportunities for the blind around the world. I consider that I knew Dr. Jernigan from January of 1974 until his death. That January was the first time I listened to recordings of his speeches, and doing so gave me the feeling that I had met the mind and spirit of this remarkable man. It was not until that June that I actually had direct contact with him. I had written him a letter. I am not sure how I expected him to respond, but it was certainly not the long, thoughtful, prompt letter I received. I could not have been more surprised or delighted if the letter had come from the President of the United States or the Queen of England. That was always my experience of Dr. Jernigan, a man who gave and expected more of himself and me than I did. Part of his genius was challenging the people around him to do more than they thought themselves capable of. For example, he told me fairly early in my life as a Federationist that he wanted me to begin representing the NFB in media interviews. This was unsettling news, but since he had assigned me the job, I began reading the Braille Monitor even more carefully and listening to presidential releases with great attention. Then I went out and did my best. You always wanted to do your best for him because he always gave his best to all of us, and that best was very good indeed. Living as he did on the public stage, every evolution in his thought, every change in a lifetime of behavior became public property. I remember his reflections in print when he concluded that he must walk a picket line. As one who came of age in the 60s, I found nothing perturbing about picketing, but I was powerfully impressed at Dr. Jernigan's willingness to rethink his long-held values and to reveal his conclusions with everyone who read the Braille Monitor. When I became the Monitor editor, I tried to draw on his example as I found myself telling thousands of readers my personal and professional struggle to grow. I have come to understand that such honesty and openness help to strengthen the ties that bind this movement together as a family whose members genuinely care for and respect each other. His courage, humanity, integrity, and leadership notwithstanding, the most wide-reaching impact that Dr. Jernigan had on my life was his teaching me to use and appreciate language. I was an English major in college, so I already had a working knowledge of grammar and correct punctuation when I found the Federation. But I hated to write. I suspect that, even in my earliest days in the Federation, President Jernigan recognized that I could write a literate sentence, and he ensured that I would have plenty of opportunity to use that skill. He appointed me to the Public Relations Committee and saw that I was invited to a PR seminar. I began helping to write press releases at national conventions and even co-authored a PR handbook. I was far from comfortable carrying out these assignments, but the NFB has always challenged its members to reach beyond their knowledge of themselves and their strengths to see what more they can accomplish. By 1987, I had been chairing the PR committee for about 7 years and had been president of the NFB of Ohio since 1984. I was working full-time for Oberlin College, a job that I had found the courage to apply for, accept, and succeed in largely because of what the NFB had taught me about my ability to compete on terms of equality with my sighted colleagues. My husband and I had 3 growing children, a son at Yale, and 2 daughters in high school. I was busy and happy and felt that I was doing my best to embody the Federation's philosophy. I was sitting in a 1987 convention session when Dr. Jernigan called me to the platform to speak to him. To my astonishment and dismay, he asked me to try my hand at writing that year's convention roundup. He told me to study what he had written the year before and then give it a try. I was dubious about my ability to produce anything that would save him time, but again I did my best, and with a bit of first aid he was able to use it. In 1988, when Dr. Jernigan asked me to write the convention roundup for the second time, I should have been suspicious. After all, he had been telling the world that he had to find a monitor editor, because after 10 years he could not continue to do that job along with all the other responsibilities he was carrying. I can't remember exactly what I was thinking, but I had only a nebulous sinking feeling in my stomach when he asked me to come to Baltimore in August. His invitation in that visit to leave my job in order to become associate editor of the Braille Monitor made me a bit sick. I had never before done anything like editing. I did not think of myself as a writer, even though much of my Oberlin job was writing everything from letters to brochures. Deciding to accept his invitation was one of the braver decisions I have ever made. Looking back on it, it was also one of the best steps I have ever taken. For almost 10 years, I had the privilege of working closely with Dr. Jernigan. Watching him write was fascinating. He usually began an article seated at his desk, his secretary in the chair across from him with a steno pad on her knee. After thinking a moment, he would dictate a title. He might throw out two or three suggestions before he got it right, but he never began writing without at least a working title. Then the sentences began coming, word by word, complete with correct punctuation. Soon the phone would ring. He would stop and deal with whatever the call brought. Then he would ask to hear the last paragraph or, more often, everything he had written so far. He might well make changes or even rewrite or insert an entire sentence or paragraph. Eventually, he might get up to pace around his office as he dictated or corrected text. I often marveled that his secretaries could decipher the layers of correction. So it went, interruption after interruption, hour after hour. Sometimes late in that first day of observation, he turned to me and said, "People think that those who write well throw long touchdown passes. They don't realize that we have to grind out our progress yard by yard on the ground, just like everybody else." When he completed a draft or a day's work on a draft, he would ask for the text in Braille. That's what he took home to read over. The next day, he was back, draft in hand, to read the text aloud and make the changes he had decided upon so his secretary could pencil them in on a print copy. He would listen carefully to his own voice as he read. His ear told him when a subtle alteration in the text would improve the work. "That will have a better ring," he would comment as he substituted a word, and when you thought about it, he was right. That was how he began teaching me to shape my own writing. Gradually, I learned to avoid word repetition, the passive voice, and jargon words like utilize or usage instead of short, vigorous words like use. Having seen the merciless rigor with which he edited his own writing, I found it exciting rather than depressing to watch him tinker with and rework my text. The process was always instructive. Not until I began to train my successor did I fully appreciate how much faith, tact, and patience I had received at Dr. Jernigan's gentle hands. He never tried to alter my voice. In fact, he warned me that I must find my own voice and outlook. I could not, he warned, make myself into an imitation of him. I could only succeed as monitor editor if I made myself independent. Then he had the discipline to keep his hands off my writing enough to let me find my own way, and gradually I did. He was so subtle and sure-handed that I was hardly aware of the training that was going on. Only once did he insist on a prohibition. He told me that I was forbidden to use the word desperately for an entire year. I realized that I was overusing the word, thereby undermining its impact. Even today, I hardly ever use that word in my writing. Then there were the Braille lessons. I mastered the Braille code as a teenager, but I never bothered to work on reading speed. Decoding those little dots was slow and hard, and I never saw anyone read quickly. Not until I listened to those speeches in 1974 did I realize that it was possible to read Braille at speaking speed and faster. And not until I began working closely with Dr. Jernigan did anyone suggest that there was any point in my trying to make up the deficit in my education rather than complaining about it. As usual, Dr. Jernigan didn't just suggest that I do something about it. When I hesitantly asked whether he thought I could increase my speed, he offered to help. That was the beginning of a remarkable period of investigation and discovery. Dr. Jernigan undertook to analyze how he used his hands when he read. He taught me to anchor my left hand and read the first few words of each line with that index finger, while the rest of the hand marked the place and held onto the page, a handy skill when reading standing up. Meanwhile, he explained that the right index finger reads the right two-thirds of the line, and the middle and ring fingers travel lightly across the space at the top of the line, keeping place and gathering information about the tops of the letters. He would often interrupt his own proofreading to point out some detail his ring finger had discovered. Unfortunately, I don't think I increased speed as rapidly as Dr. Jernigan expected, but he was always optimistic and encouraging. Despite the important matters constantly demanding his attention, he regularly inquired whether I was continuing to read every day and how my speed was coming. I can attribute many, many of the skills I use every day without thinking about them to my years of close observation of Dr. Jernigan. When I conduct a meeting efficiently and fairly, when I comfort a newly blind person or give hope to the parent of a blind child, when I write a difficult letter or quickly turn a mediocre article into one that may inspire readers, when I wend myself through political minefields to help rescue a chapter or affiliate, I recognize that I have my mentor and very dear friend to thank for these skills. But mostly I treasure the memories I have of watching him work and write so that we can all continue to share in his wisdom and commitment to helping blind people. My work in the Federation under Dr. Jernigan's guidance and after his death included several kinds of activity. In 2000 and 2001, we devoted a good number of pages in the Braille Monitor to the activities of Eric Weyenmayer, the amazing blind mountain climber who finally summited Mount Everest on May 25, 2001. The Monitor story that recounted the final stage of the adventure was Weyenmayer Reaches the Top, which appeared in the July 2001 issue. I wasn't at base camp, but I was linked by email and satellite phone to the climbers and helped to keep them in touch with the thousands of people around the world who were following their adventure. NFB President Mark Maurer assigned me to work with the team, the PR firm marketing the climb, and those working on the website. In my memory, I can't separate the various components of that responsibility. I only know that the relief and pressure I felt when I learned that 19 members of the team had made it to the top and all had returned to the highest camp in safety was like nothing I have ever felt before or since. Preparing the January-February 1999 issue of The Monitor was the hardest editorial work I have ever done. That was the obituary issue for my beloved friend and mentor, Kenneth Jernigan. I wanted it to capture the essence of the man, and nothing that anyone could have written could have done him justice. For me, as for many others of my generation, he represented the best in us. He embodied our highest ideals, our most determined and principled positions. He was my friend and the blind person whose good opinion has meant the most to me. He taught me to think politically and to write with clarity. I wanted that issue to represent all of that. I am certain that I fell short of my goal, but I also know that reading that issue will give anyone who did not know the man the best understanding of who he was and what he stood for. The last letter I wrote to Dr. Jernigan, September 11, 1998, just a month before he died, contained my heartfelt promise to him and to myself. I have done my best to keep that pledge. We who love you will continue to nurture and build the organization you have given your life to define and strengthen. The time and thought and love you have poured into shaping me, I promise I will pass on as best I can to those who come after me. You believed in me at a time in my life when I hardly dared believe in myself. I promise you now that I will do my best to pass on what you have given me, the love, the commitment, the wisdom, the patient concern, and the dedication. To whatever degree I possess these things, I will offer them to the movement you have built and taught me to cherish.
3: Letting the world know that blindness is not the characteristic that holds us back. We're NFBRN, the National Federation of the Blind Radio Network.
6: Louder and prouder still, four more states join the Bell Choir by Eric Guillory, Jackie Otwell, Casey West, Carlton Walker, and Malia Jensen. Two photos appear at this point. Photo one, the caption, Eric Guillory, left front, with Bell students and teachers. Photo two, the caption, Louisiana Bell students frost cupcakes for a snack. From the editor, the National Federation of the Blind is committed to Braille because we know how important it is to be literate. Although many state and federal laws clearly say that Braille should be the presumed reading medium for blind students, we know that implementation of the law too often falls short and that, if blind children are to learn Braille from people who really use and believe in it, we must do some of the training ourselves. The Bell, Braille Enrichment for Literacy and Learning program, is one way we introduce school-age children to the way blind people read and write. Here is a report from the most recent states to join the program. Our NFB Bell Choir continues to grow. During the summer of 2012, Louisiana, Idaho, Nebraska, and Massachusetts all held Braille Enrichment for Literacy and Learning, Bell, programs for the first time. These four new states were joined by our seven veteran states, several of which had programs that grew. Utah and North Carolina each held one program. Colorado, Virginia, Maryland, and Georgia each held two, and Texas held four. In all, 18 programs took place in 11 states. What follows are snapshots of the programs held by the four new additions to our NFB Bell Choir. Louisiana. Eric Guillory, who serves as Director of Youth Services at the Louisiana Center for the Blind, is no stranger to planning and running youth programs. Even with all of his years of experience, he says he still felt a bit of trepidation. However, any nervousness he felt was eased by knowing that he was leading a great team of teachers and volunteers. Louisiana got the bells ringing in Ruston in early June. Rather than using the more traditional two-week day school model, Louisiana's program opted to employ the residential capacity of the Louisiana Center for the Blind in order to serve more students from around the state. In addition to the LCB, the NFBL also had help from the Professional Development and Research Institute on Blindness at Louisiana Tech University. Students enrolled in the Institute's Teacher of Blind Students program were a tremendous asset to this endeavor. serving as wonderfully knowledgeable and caring instructors. In addition to the intensive instruction in the literary Braille code, students learned non-visual techniques for cooking and basic cane travel skills. These skills were reinforced around the campus and went on community outings. Other vital components of the program were the social and role modeling opportunities provided for students. While skill development is critical, positive attitudes about blindness are equally so. And for some students, the chance to interact with peers was one of the most memorable aspects of the program. Here is what one grandmother had to say about the program. Being around the other kids and participating in such excellent activities has been tremendous for Bailey. She has enjoyed herself so much, as have I. Taking a tour of the Louisiana Center and interacting with the teachers and other mentors this past week has been very enlightening for me, and I look forward to Bailey's involvement next year. Idaho. Ramona Walhoff, a longtime Federationist and past president of the NFB of Idaho, serves as the Bell coordinator for the state. She says, "I wanted Bell in Idaho because so many kids are not learning Braille or not learning it thoroughly. The sound of the bell is still reverberating throughout Idaho." Ramona says that she was told by parents of a couple of participants who attended an ice cream social that their children are still talking about the Bell program. Not only did the kids learn Braille, but their attitudes about blindness were changed during these 2 weeks. The students proclaimed that Bell is blind-friendly. Carlton Walker served as Idaho's core teacher. Below is her story of the Idaho Bell program. Spirits were as high as the peaks that overlook the Idaho capital of Boise as the Idaho Bell program came to life on July 23, 2012. Full-time blind mentors Ramona Walhoff and Susan Ford took the lead in teaching Braille reading and Braille writing classes. These sisters lived their love of Braille in their instruction, and their students made great gains in a short 2 weeks. Students also benefited from the expertise of a certified cane travel instructor, a teacher of blind students, and blind role models. These three ladies used a variety of activities, including hide-and-seek games with school lockers and having the students use a Braille-labeled microwave to make breakfast and snacks. Other activities included a rocking birthday party for Louis Braille on opening day. In addition to traditional birthday fare, decorated cookies and balloons, Bell students engaged in some serious decorating activities. Using patterned duct tape, tactile stickers, and different ribbons, Bell students individualized their canes, their Bell notebook binders, and even their sleep shades. As terrific as the facilities and instruction were at St. Joe's, Bell could not be contained in one building. Field trips included an afternoon trip to the pool at the Boise YMCA and a hands-on, ears-open trip to the Discovery Center of Idaho. On the penultimate day of Bell, we all traveled to the heart of downtown Boise to explore above-ground parking garages, elevators, escalators, busy traffic intersections, and ice cream. Nebraska. When the Nebraska affiliate began to explore the possibility of bringing the Bell program to its state, affiliate president Amy Burrish sent out an email in which she illustrated Nebraska's need for Bell by citing a phone call from the parent of a 3-year-old who had come to the NFBN for help getting Braille for her child. She ended her message with an enthusiastic, "Let's do this thing." Although the excitement of the team was evident, several challenges and obstacles threatened to silence Nebraska's Bell. Fortunately, in true Federation spirit, each of the obstacles was surmounted, and the Nebraska Bell program was a success. Casey Robertson traveled to Nebraska to serve as the core teacher. Here is what she has to say. "Let's play ball." Nebraska's very first Bell program was a grand slam hit. On the second day of the program, Bell's very own student, Rachel Rockerman, threw out the opening pitch for the Nebraska Storm Chasers minor league baseball team. That was just the start of the excitement for the 6 students who participated in Nebraska's Bell program. Each day was filled with entertaining ways of learning Braille, such as Braille beach ball, Braille twister, and Braille baseball. They enjoyed activities such as making bird feeders and learning to cook using non-visual skills. Students also enjoyed interacting with blind role models who dropped in to help with various activities or to share story time. By the third day of the program, students decided to remove the word "can't" from their vocabulary. They decided that blindness and "can't" should not be in the same sentence. Participants spent a lot of time encouraging one another to push beyond what they originally thought possible. By the end of the 2 weeks, the students had accumulated over 150 bell ringers or accomplishments to show off to their families on the closing day. One student decided by the second week that he wanted to try Braille again at school because it can be fun and I can read with it. Another student wanted to teach her friends about her cane and why she needs it. Each student developed more than just Braille over those 2 weeks. They each developed a sense of being okay with their blindness. They felt better about themselves and believed they could do anything they wanted to do in their lives. Massachusetts. Christina Constant is a student working on a degree to teach blind students. As a future teacher and as a lifelong Braille reader, she understands the necessity for blind students to have access to quality Braille instruction. Although Massachusetts had the smallest bell program, make no mistake, their bell was ringing just as loud and just as proud as the bells in our other new states. Jackie Atwell was the core teacher for the Massachusetts Bell Program. Here's what she has to say. Although Springfield, Massachusetts, had a small cohort consisting of two marvelous middle school students, each one walked away having increased Braille knowledge, non-visual techniques, and daily interactions with positive blind role models. These teens also became well-rehearsed in the kitchen as well, making fudge, cookies, and Cheerios treats. Zara learned how to Braille the entire alphabet. Brandon increased his knowledge of contractions. For example, he learned the saying, "Drop it like it's hot," for the contractions IN and EN, and that AR is the pirate contraction. Although such crutches are corny, middle school students liked them, and we had a lot of laughs. Zara and Brandon had the opportunity to take the knowledge they acquired from the Money, Money, Money lesson at a local Royal Farms store. The pair used cane techniques to cross a busy intersection to get to their goal of candy. The team also learned how to play and refine goal ball skills from expert Nancy Bazanchuk, director of CHD Disability Resources. Brandon, familiar with goal ball, showed off his throwing skills, and Zara caught on to the basics quickly. Kudos to Christina Constant for taking on this new bell program. Interested in joining the NFB Bell Choir? We are looking for three new host states for the summer of 2013. If your affiliate is interested in enriching the lives of blind youth through increased access to Braille instruction, contact Malia Jensen at mjensen@nfb.org or visit https://www.nfb.org/bell-program.
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8: Hello, and welcome to the Nation's Blind Podcast. I'm Melissa Riccobono, and I am here with my co-host,
9: Anil Lewis. You know, it's so interesting. We haven't done this in so long. I'm glad you remember how we get this thing started.
8: I was thinking the same thing. Oh, my goodness. It's been a minute. How have you been, Anil? It seems like you've been back and forth and forth and back. And
9: I've been traveling.
8: Yeah.
9: The Federation demands it of me. If I was younger, I'd enjoy it more, but I do enjoy it.
8: So. Well, that's good. You'd enjoy it more, but you still
9: exactly.
8: Enjoy it. Well, that's great.
9: Exactly.
8: Well, I am so excited because we have two lovely ladies that are going to be with us today, and we are going to have a conversation, which I love. I love our producer, Chris Danielson, for always reminding us before we start, this is a conversation. This isn't a, and I don't want to say it's not polished because, you know, hopefully we bring you a good product, but this is much more.
9: It's more off the cuff than most people would believe. We just make it look professionally executed. Yes.
8: But we do want to make it be a conversation because, you know, who wants to be like preached at? Right? Well, I mean, unless you're in church, in which case that's a whole different thing.
9: Well, even in church, you don't want to be preached at.
8: Right. Yeah. You want to be preached with. That's true. Yeah, absolutely. That's a whole other podcast. Wow. Sorry. I'm really getting us in the weeds right now.
9: It's been a while.
8: We got to get
9: focused.
8: Anyway,
9: Will,
8: you have your work.
9: Oh, one correction. Yeah. You said two lovely ladies. You're on the podcast too, so that's three lovely ladies.
8: Thank you, and a very handsome gentleman. But you know, we're the people that are usually here. I meant two additional lovely ladies.
9: Got it. They're both Southern lovely
8: ladies, which I know is near and dear to your heart, Anil, being from Georgia and all. So I don't know, do you want these lovely ladies to introduce themselves and then we can kind of get into our topic?
9: It would probably help our listeners to know who they are. So yes.
8: I think so. So let's see. Why don't we start with Cindy and we'll go to Stacy.
10: Hi, I'm Cindy Scott Houseman from Little Rock, Arkansas.
8: Excellent. How are you today?
10: Doing great.
8: Great. Excellent. And what are your roles in Arkansas?
10: I'm on the board of the Central Arkansas chapter and also on the state affiliate board here in Arkansas. And I joined NFB in 2020.
8: Wow. So you're a newish, not super new, but newish. Gosh, 23 years ago. That's ridiculous. And what do you do for your day job?
10: Oh, I own an art gallery and we do custom picture framing, and I enjoy doing all of the publicity and the behind the scenes business aspect to running a small business. It's we celebrated 53 years this year.
9: Oh, wow. Congratulations.
8: Wow.
10: Thank you.
8: That is amazing. All right. Let's move on to Stacy then.
11: Good afternoon, everybody. My name is Stacy Gallegos, and I have the honor and privilege of serving as the president of the Houston chapter of the National Federation of the Blind of Texas. I also very actively involved in our affiliate and do many different things. I'm one of the Bell instructors in our Bell Academy and on our Silver Bells instructor team with our older blind folks. And my husband, Raul, and I, we own and operate our small business, RGA Tech Solutions, where we are assistive technology trainers. And in our spare time, or my spare time, when I have spare time and not doing Federation work, I like to spend my efforts trying to get the Patriots back in order. They are in a, I tell people, they're in a never-ending era of reconstruction.
8: They're kind of in disarray. So are my Packers, though, so it's okay. It's all right. Yeah.
11: Yeah.
8: Absolutely.
11: Yeah.
8: Well, thank you so much, both of you. And Cindy, you kind of sold yourself short in one way. You were the president of your chapter for a while, correct?
10: I have been the central chapter president for the past 3 years. We just had elections on Saturday, and I was so excited to welcome in new leaders of our chapter, which pretty much changed out all of the leadership. And it was something I'd been working on for the past several months. And I did attend leadership training seminar just recently there in Baltimore, and really, really enjoyed that. Got a lot out of it. And
9: he's a twisted pilot.
10: Yes.
9: The twisted pilot seminarians. Yes.
8: Fantastic. Excellent. So we're here to talk about Blind Equality Achievement Month, otherwise hashtag Blind Month is another way to put it. Don't know if I should even put this out there. It used to be Meet the Blind Month, but now we've rebranded it to Blind Equality Achievement Month. And so I guess to get started, we should maybe just talk a little bit about what Blind Equality Achievement Month means to all of us, sort of why it is that we feel it's important to educate the public, along with, of course, trying to bring in new members for the National Federation of the Blind. That's always our goal. But this month is really about reaching out beyond ourselves to educate the public about blindness as much as we can. And then, you know, I'd love it, Stacy and Cindy, if you guys could talk about a little what you have done personally, what your chapters have done, what sort of Blind Equality Achievement Month opportunities you've been involved with.
10: Yeah, when I joined the NFB in 2020, we had this thing going on called a pandemic.
9: That old thing.
10: Yeah, that little thing. I've been champing at the bit for the past several years for our chapter to get into the position of being able to do more in our community. And so really, we're totally up and running at this point. And several of our chapter members were present at a White Cane Day event held on the campus of World Services for the Blind on Friday the 13th. And also, our chapter has reserved a booth at a community event in historic Hillcrest, Arkansas. It's a really cool neighborhood, and the event's been going almost 30 years now. It always takes place the end of October. So October 28th, we will be set up with our brochures and a little bit of fundraising. It'll be a icebreaker moneymaker. And we're going to encourage folks from our School for the Blind and other area services, you know, anybody we can think of to come out and take part in the event and have a good time together.
8: I love that icebreaker moneymaker. I'm going to have to steal that. That's amazing. Stacy, how about you?
11: So, as I mentioned earlier, I serve as the president of our Houston chapter. I'm in my fourth term. And in the past, we have gone out and done volunteer activities at the local food bank.
9: Nice.
11: I'm big into getting out and helping others. I think it's important that society see that blind people can be out lending a helping hand instead of
9: absolutely
11: what was once thought that blind people just take.
9: Absolutely.
11: So it's really important to me that we're out and about and making that happen. Oddly enough, this month, to illustrate how we live the lives we want, our chapter is going to go sailing on Saturday. So I've been in the midst of organizing a sailing trip with a local nonprofit organization here called Sailing Angels Foundation. They provide sailing opportunities for people with disabilities, wounded veterans, women who are survivors of domestic violence. Mm. And so we're a group of us, about 25 of us, are going to go out on Saturday and do that.
9: You should tell President Carbono. He loves to sail.
8: He loves to sail. He loves to sail. Yeah. In fact, one of our first dates was on a sailboat.
11: Oh, that's so cool. I know this summer with our national convention, things were so jam-packed. If you guys ever come back to Texas, we'll have to get a trip organized.
9: Nice.
11: But that's what we're doing. You know, and of course, Blindness Equality Achievement Month, I definitely think it's important to have a month to spread awareness, but I feel very strongly that blind individuals, we're striving for equality every day of the year.
9: What? You don't think one month is enough?
11: No, I'm greedy.
8: You know, remain hungry.
11: I'm greedy.
8: It's okay.
9: So, yes.
11: Yeah. And then, you know, it takes a village. We've heard the saying, it takes a village to spread awareness. All blind people, blind at heart people need to get involved and help spread the word about what we are able to do. And even if you don't think we can do something, find somebody and they'll show you that it can be done.
9: And I wholeheartedly agree with you. We're not going to try to get it all done in a month, but it is helpful to have October as Blind Equality Achievement Month, because it gets people really tunnel vision focused on that. And hopefully we can create a groundswell that sustains that initiative and that effort throughout the whole year. But it's nice to have that little concentrated effort, because then we also get exposed to all these different ideas that we can replicate throughout the year, like the icebreaker moneymaker, you know, those types of things. So I think there's a lot of benefit to really focusing a lot of time and attention during this 31-day period. And hopefully, like you say, it's something that carries on throughout the whole year.
11: Absolutely.
8: I love that these two events are different. We have Cindy talking about the White Cane Day event, and that's so important. And I think Stacy, before we started recording, said that her chapter does some kind of white cane awareness as well, which is super important. And yet also you're talking about being out in the community, being in a food bank, doing the things that other people might not expect blind people to do. And I think that's just the beauty of it. This month can really mean what you want it to mean. I think so often people look at it and say, oh, it's just, you know, this other month is just on the calendar, but it really can be whatever it is you want it to be. And you can make it very personal to you. And maybe it's that you decide to, I don't know, volunteer for something you've never done before or whatever it is. It can be as small or as big if you have a chapter and other people behind you, kind of as you want it to be. I think the other really important part about it, and the part that I think gets overlooked sometimes, it's really a way for society to understand that blind people are here. And I think it does increase the contact that we get from schools, from colleges, from businesses, because they see on the calendar, oh, it's Blind Equality Achievement Month, or even, oh, it's Disability Awareness Month. We should really do something for that. And so it does give us kind of a unique opportunity that maybe we would have, but maybe we wouldn't. I think sometimes there's schools and things that are looking at their calendar and specifically want us to come because they see it's sort of our month on the calendar. And that's sort of nice because we don't get ignored in kind of that hullabaloo of all the other things that are sort of calling for our attention. So that's just my opinion. I don't know. Take it for what it's worth.
12: I love how the timing coincides with the partnership with HumanWare for that doubling or tripling the money. You know, that really just fits in perfectly with us having hashtag Blind Month and being able to tell people about what we're up to. And then it ties in so perfectly with that fundraising opportunity as well.
9: That's a very good point. And there's synergies all around. Melissa mentioned that this is Disability Awareness Month. It's also Disability Employment Month. We talked about White Cane Safety Day on the 15th, all of that. This is the month to really be up top. And again, we have to leverage this opportunity to make sure that we have some energy that we can sustain throughout the year. What are some of the other kind of community-based activities that you guys engage in?
8: Or have engaged in the past?
9: I love the food bank thing.
11: Well, here in Houston, as I mentioned, and it may have been before you came on, Anil, Houston has a smorgasbord of blindness groups. We do have a presence, obviously, with our two main consumer organizations, the National Federation of the Blind and our American Council of the Blind. But we have other groups here in Houston. Their focus is more on the social aspect of things. So getting together, doing social outings, going out to eat. You know, everybody likes to have food. So a lot of our groups will do social activities. We have people that are doing training sessions. So

0: going to get their hair cut. So we actually had a virtual grooming workshop on how blind people could cut their hair.
1: Wow.
0: So there's a lot of different things, you know, from having training workshops to doing social activities. Some groups have book clubs that meet. Our calendar is filled that we don't participate in all of these things, but there is something for everybody here, it seems. So obviously the National Federation of the Blind, when I tell people who we are, I let them know that we're a civil rights movement of blind people with our focus being on advocating with all blind people so we can have equal access.
2: Well, we like to have fun too.
0: We do.
2: And we can party. We can party with the best of them.
0: We do. Oh, absolutely. Absolutely. Nice. We can, but we are here to make things better so the people coming up behind us can have different battles to just help continue the motion forward.
2: I love the reality and the statement you just made. It's not we do it so that they won't have to fight these struggles. It's, yeah, you're right. They're going to have different struggles, different battles to fight. You're right about that.
0: Yeah.
2: What about you, Cindy? Any community-based activities?
3: This is more on a personal note. Just the other day, the Clinton Library hosted a documentary screening of a film that is called Join or Die. And just reading what it was going to be about really enticed me. And I signed up. It's about a guy who wrote the book Bowling Alone. And he's done all of this research on how our communities, you know, we used to all join these different organizations and clubs, our you know, the earlier generations in our country did. And at this point, there's a decline, and you name it, every type of joining is down, and how that's affecting our health. And it was just very empowering to show up by myself. I made a reservation for two. I didn't find anybody to go with me, so I went alone and went right up to the front and sat down and talked to the two documentarians afterwards to ask them when it was going to be released to the public. Would there be audio description added? Because I said, I noticed that several times during the screening, the audience was reacting to the visuals, and I'd like to know more about what was happening there. But they responded well to that. And there was a panel discussion at the Clinton Library that evening with Secretary Hillary Clinton, the author of the book, the documentarians. And it was just fascinating to hear more about this concept of join or die.
2: Yeah, that's very nice.
3: Wow. I felt really good about being there and representing. One of my chapter members said, "You're representing the NFB. I'm so glad you can be there."
2: And that's true. That's really important. When you see blind people out there engaging in society in a real way, all of a sudden we're not outliers, right? We're in their space. They learn that we're just as interested in these events as anyone else and have ability to contribute and add value to that experience as well.
1: Yes, right. And I mean, especially because you now then talk to the documentarians about audio description. I mean, that really will hopefully impact and make a difference. That's really cool. You know, for myself, this Friday, President Riccobono and I are taking our 13-year-old Oriana to the Taylor Swift movie. And oh my goodness, she is such a Swiftie. Oh. She's so excited. She's going to make us friendship bracelets. Like, it is the whole deal. And I actually, Mark said it greatly yesterday, because she said, yeah, I'm going to make friendship bracelets. And Mark said, because I guess Taylor makes these, or somehow they are made and they're passed out. I don't know much about this whole thing. But from what I understand it, these friendship bracelets are made and then you can pass them to other people. And Mark said, I'm just going to pass this to another dad that's there with his child. And I'm just going to say, you're my friend, dad. Oh, like you and I are friends because we're both dads and we're both here. And I mean, I think just things like that, we can't overstate that, because sometimes, and Cindy, I know you have a great story about this, but sometimes people only see us as blind people. And so to me, Blind Equality Achievement Month is a way to really not just, and I love that your chapter member said you're representing the NFB, and you were, but you're also representing yourself and just living the life that you wanted. And so I think that whole push and pull between when we can just be ourselves, do we always have to educate? You know, how does that all work? But I know sometimes that's really difficult and people kind of put us in these boxes. So Cindy, I don't know if you want to tell your story that you were sharing kind of about that experience that you've had recently.
3: Right. Because I experienced sight loss.

0: else at a later point in my life. Then when I reconnected with a friend from college more recently, and it seemed at some point that he didn't really want to visit about anything other than blindness related topics. So he would send me articles and, any of our interchanges had to do with blindness. And I eventually, said something to him about that. That's not my single identity at this point, that I still have a full life that I'm living, in multitudes of ways. And so I don't know if that put him off or not, but sometimes you just kind of have to get somebody's attention and help them realize that that is something that's going on in my life, but it's not the only thing.
1: The only defining factor. Yes.
2: Your only characteristic. All you are is blind. You're not a woman. Yeah. You're not a business owner. Yeah. You're not from Arkansas. You're not, you're just blind.
1: That's a good filter though. You know how far that relationship should go right there. You got a good barometer in that. So, but to pivot on the other side, just like Melissa said, your friend said you're representing the NFB, but in many instances, we're also representing like every blind person. Like what we do, unfortunately or fortunately, depending on how we deal with it, is going to impact the way that person interacts with the next blind person they see, as though we're all monolithic, right? That we're not individuals and different individuals. And we have somewhat of an obligation to try our best to educate them to understand so that we can be received as fully participating, equal members of society. But I mean, where does that line get drawn? Because I just really want to know, when I have a bad day, do I have permission to not educate? Where do you guys think the line gets drawn?
0: You're the ambassador of blind people.
1: Every day, 24 hours a day. Yeah, so, go ahead, Stacey. I hear you trying to get in there.
3: For me personally, and anytime I give a presentation, I always let people know that I am not representing every single blind person that you may come in contact with. Every blind person is their own individual. We may share the same disability. Some of us may share the same eye condition, but we're all our own individuals. And the thing that I have to remind myself of is when I leave this house, I could very well be the first and only blind person that the people I come in contact with have met or will ever meet. I'd like to think that that's not the case, but there have been times that that could very well be the case. It's kind of like a balancing act. You want to make sure that you're doing your part to eradicate any misconceptions that people might have of blind people, but you also don't want to scare them away. There have been times if people ask a question and I am not comfortable answering it, I can just politely say, I'm not comfortable answering that. But I have to remind myself, this might be that golden opportunity to erase some misconceptions that these people have had. I want to bring up real quick a story. We took my mother-in-law last week to Niagara Falls to celebrate her 70th birthday. That's what she wanted to do. She's always wanted to go there. And it was a phenomenal experience. We were standing at the falls, and if anybody says that a blind person cannot get anything out of Niagara Falls, I'm here to tell you, think again, because it is a phenomenal multi-sensory experience that everybody can enjoy. And without even, I didn't have a sign saying, oh, I'm blind. Come let me talk to you about blind people in Niagara Falls. There was another tourist there, and they came up to me and they said, is it okay if I ask you a question? And I said, sure, And he said, well, are you really able to get something out of this experience? I mean, you're not able to see it. How much of this are you really able to get? And I said, oh, let me tell you. I said, I don't discount that your experience of this as a sighted person is magnificent. I said, but I am enjoying this just as much as you are, and possibly more, because I am focusing in on the other elements here, the sound, the smell, the feel of the mist on your skin. Mm-hmm. So that right there was an educational opportunity for him. Now, as the next blind person he's going to come in contact with, if he goes back to Niagara Falls, are they going to say the same thing? Probably not, because we're all our own individuals.
1: Yeah, that's a very good point. And I love the way that you showed how in expressing that, we can help other individuals experience something even more than they normally would have. Because you're right, sight in many instances is sometimes more of a distraction, and it prohibits people from really engaging in their environment in a multisensory way. So that was nice. But I was speaking to, what about if you're there, you had that long day, and you're going to Whataburger. That's a big thing in Texas.
3: Yeah.
1: You've been waiting on this Dr. Pepper milkshake all day. You finally get it and you sit down at your table and somebody comes over and they want to try to help you put your straw in your milkshake.
3: I've got the perfect thing.
1: Okay.
3: This is why you need to have bone conduction headphones or Pixel Buds. You pop those in your, on your head, ears,
1: yes.
3: Whatever.
1: Yeah.
3: Just tune the world out.
2: Yep. And you know, that's gotta be okay. I mean, I always try to be as nice as I can.
1: Yeah.
2: But I do think that there have to be times, and mm-hmm. I love it, Stacey, that you actually will say, you know what? I'm not comfortable answering that. And I don't think I've ever felt that way. I mean, I'm sorry. I felt that way, but I've never said that. And maybe that's something I need to add to my vocabulary. You know, I grew up Midwest nice, you know, so you answer questions and you're not rude. And it's interesting being with my mom, and my mom sees me even just saying no to any help that's offered as coming off as rude.
3: Yeah. Yep. My
2: and
3: mom too.
2: I think she now understands a little more because I've said, like, would you really want somebody to do things for you that you can do yourself? Like, it's not, it's not even, I mean, sometimes, yes, I just let it happen. I just figure, you know what? They want to put that straw in my milkshake so badly. Fine.
1: Yeah,
2: knock
1: pick
2: yourself
1: your battles.
2: Out, I guess.
1: Pick your battles,
2: you know,
1: yeah.
2: Like,
3: yeah.
2: Fine. Now, if you want to clean up my kid who's a mess, no, that's my kid. Like, don't touch. I mean, that's, I guess everybody has their own boundaries.
1: Yeah.
2: But, you know, things like that, I think it is just really important to figure that out. And then to have those snappy comebacks ready. And I think that's really where we as blind people need to help each other. I love President Riccobono's comeback when people started grabbing his cane. He started saying he would just stop and he'd say, please take your hands off my eyes.
3: Yep.
2: And they would like pause and he would be like, yes, thank you. That cane, that's how I see. So please don't grab my cane. And he says it nicely. And I have used that. And then people get all offended. But it's like, no, you didn't know. It's fine. Now you know, this is how my cane helps me know what's in front of me. And so that's kind of a different, where we're sort of in control of that narrative. Maybe it sticks and maybe it doesn't, but at least we're able to kind of stand up for ourselves but I need more and more of those deep breaths in the moment because I think Chansey Fleet is brilliant at this. She has a great story about the stanchion at the bottom of the stairs where she works. And this guard wanted to take the stanchion down for her. And at first she was like, you know what? I've had a long day. Let the guard do it. It's fine. And then she thought, no, because there's tons of blind people that are going to come through.
1: Mm-hmm.
2: And so she said, you know, no, thank you. Look, I've got it. And she kind of demonstrated. And she said something to the effect of, if somebody needs help, they'll ask for it. Like, then you can help, but figure out what somebody needs. And I think that's the biggest thing that I try to educate people on. I'm not representing every blind person, but the best and safest thing you can always do is ask, can I help you find something? Can I help you do this? But then don't get upset if somebody says no, thank you.
1: Yeah.
3: Yes.
2: And back away and feel that they are competent to make that assessment for themselves I really don't need it. Or say, okay, I'm here though. If you need me, I'm right here at the next table. And if you do happen to have trouble putting your straw in your milkshake, I'm right here if you need me.
1: I'll be honest though. I guess that's one of the other benefits of having, you know, Blind Equality Achievement Month is because I do double down, you know, during October to do that. But when you're out in the public so much, especially people don't believe this, but I truly am an introvert. But when I'm out in the public so much, it just wears me out. And sometimes, you know, I don't have my earbuds and I didn't have the grace to say I don't feel comfortable answering. And I just, you know, I just go to my base nature because I give myself permission to be human. But during October, I really try very hard, right, to exceed the limits of even my tolerance for, you know, the misconceptions that we have to face every day.
2: Yeah. And I think it's really important for all of us to realize that even if we do represent, if we decide to take sighted guide, that's not representing in a bad way. Like we're all individuals and we should not be taking on, even though I understand that feeling and I understand it. At the same time, I want us to be careful that it doesn't become the only reason we do this, that, or the other, because we feel like we have to. I don't like that at all. There's got to be some gray area where we can decide, you know what? I am exhausted.
1: Yeah.
2: For me, it's my chronic fatigue is completely acting up. I have no brain power left. Yes, I'm going to take your arm. Now, in that case, it's not really even about blindness, but it doesn't matter. Nobody needs to know that. Nobody should even question me. And we should not really question each other. Aside from, I guess, helping people understand that they do have other options, that they don't have to do it that way. It is all about choice. But once they've gotten that training, can actually make that choice, prove like Cindy that they can go places on their own to do something they really want to do, then, you know, Cindy, if you want to take somebody's arm once in a while, that shouldn't be seen as, oh my gosh, that's horrible. You're representing the blind community in such a horrible way.
0: Oh, yeah.
3: I consider that a toolbox.
2: Yes.
3: And a toolbox has tools. And there are different situations for different tools. And the important thing is that you, the individual, are making the informed choice about which tool you're going to use for which situation. I mean, I'm a phenomenal traveler. Travel with a cane and a guide dog. This past weekend, we were at our Houston Community White Cane Safety Day celebration. I was one of the lead co-chairs of the event. I had to be everywhere. Could I use my cane to get there quickly? Probably. Did I have my cane to use? Absolutely. But was it more efficient for me to get to the volunteer table real quickly and get back to my spot at the registration table using a sighted guide, human guide? I elected to use that tool because that was the most efficient thing for then, and it did not deplete my independence by no stretch of means.
1: Yeah, I think that speaks to another kind of peripheral benefit of the Blind Equality Achievement Month as well. We talk about education of the general public, and most of the time we're talking about the sighted general public, but you're right. It's also an opportunity for us to educate blind individuals because I think that there are a lot of people who don't give themselves grace, right, to use whatever tools they find are efficient for them. So it's nice to know because a lot of times our reputation or really misrepresentation of what the National Federation of the Blind is about precedes us. And people think that, you know, the Federation, if you have this type of cane, you're not a Federationist. If you use this particular strategy, you're not a Federationist. If you don't do this, and that's not true. I mean, we have an organization that's big enough for every blind person. So it's helpful to have those moments of education to blind people as well about who we are as an organization.
0: And Stacy mentioned a while ago about how we're all unique individuals in the blindness community. We aren't all exactly the same. And it made me think about when the Fine Arts Museum that's here in Little Rock has a brand new program that they're doing. It's going to be a docent-led tour that's targeted to folks like us. And they were calling it for visually impaired. And it just, it hit me just, I don't know why I've actually used the words visually impaired in the past, but I think the more I've gotten involved with National Federation of the Blind, the less okay I am with that phrase, that term. And I did some polling within, you know, chapter presidents and my leadership group and other areas of my life. And I tried to really discern inside my mind and figure out why do I not like this term? And I finally got it together enough to feel confident about going to the museum and saying, you know, if we're going to do this, let's call it something different. And, you know, everybody has different words and labels that they're fine with or they want to use. And they changed it. They said, we'll call it a tour for people who are blind or low vision. And I felt really good about making that change.
1: Nice.
2: That's amazing.
3: you know, every little bit that we can do, it's a step in the right direction. You know, I'm really trying very hard here to make folks in our Houston area realize the importance of Braille. We'll go to a community meeting and they have agendas in print and they're in, you know, you put on the accommodations form that you need materials in Braille. And so they make a public announcement. The director of the mayor's office for people with disabilities actually said in an announcement, we don't have Braille materials. And so I am being proactive and have gotten the contact information for somebody to start a conversation with them and help them realize the importance. If blind people are going to be involved in these community events, we need a way to access information. Don't just give us a print agenda on the day of the event.
1: And take the print agenda away from everybody.
3: Absolutely.
1: And just have someone read the agenda to everybody if that's
2: it. You know, it reminds me a lot of, and this is a little bit off field, so if this doesn't get into the podcast, it's fine. But I am, I was on the committee to try to help choose a principal for my children's school. We had great candidates. One of the candidates, though, was a Spanish speaker. Our population in the school is many, many Hispanic families and many Hispanic families that have just recently immigrated to the United States. And so the parents are still very much, and the kids are English as a second language learners, and the parents speak Spanish very fluently, and some, you know, are very uncomfortable in English. And it was amazing to me to see the difference. Now, all the meetings had interpretation. You know, when we had questions, there were a couple of times that a Spanish-speaking member of the committee spoke up and asked a question, and then it was translated, and the person answered, and it was translated back. But this particular principal, it was so heartening to me to see the families get in there and be able to ask him questions directly, have him directly answer. And I said it was very much like when I had a Braille program for one of our children's stepping up ceremony. I wasn't expecting it, but it was such a nice surprise. I knew what was going on. I had the list of names. I had everything I needed right under my fingertips. And so when it came down to push came to shove and we were trying to decide between two different candidates, I said, you know, to me, that Spanish speaking principal kind of rules the day because families can connect with him. And I don't think we can overestimate just that little thing and things that we don't think about maybe in our day-to-day lives.
3: Absolutely.
2: But not having that language barrier, not having to ask for Braille, all of a sudden just having Braille under our fingers, like, oh my gosh, it made me feel so much more included and seen. So we did end up hiring him and he's doing a great job, but it was a really big eye-opening experience for me. It just brought my own understanding to when I ask for accommodations or receive accommodations, how lovely that is and how sad it is that that's not more of our default. And how, you know, reading the agenda, that is an accommodation, but how it's different when you actually have somebody that can speak your own language or you actually have that Braille right in front of you instead of having to struggle to listen or to take notes or to guess what's going on.
3: Yeah, I didn't mean to get us off topic, but it kind of sort of fits.
2: No, it definitely does.
3: Like I said in the beginning, our work is never over. We come a long way, but we still have a long ways to go.
1: Well, the world keeps evolving, so we have to continue to evolve lest we become extinct and that we can't tolerate.
3: Yes.
1: This has been a very interesting conversation with both of you. So I appreciate you spending time with us on the podcast. I'm curious to see what conversations this particular podcast creates among the community. So I'm interested in seeing what type of feedback we get from this podcast, interested in hearing our listeners' perspectives, and if they have some other topics that they feel may be of interest moving forward, looking forward to those suggestions as well. But I want to personally thank you for sharing a little bit of you and what you're doing during Blind Equality Achievement Month and sharing your personal stories with our listeners.
3: Well, thank you so much for the wonderful opportunity.
0: Yes, thank you for having us.
4: Hi, this is Rachel Ramos from HumanWare. 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
1: So, Melissa?
2: Yes, sir.
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7: On the Carrying of Trays and the Use of Soda Machines by Nathaniel Wales. A portrait appears on this page. The caption reads, Nathaniel Wales. Nathaniel Wales is a blind college student at the University of California at Davis. He is fortunate that he found the National Federation of the Blind early on and has had the opportunity to receive good training. He takes his blindness in stride and does what he can to help others understand blindness. Here is what he has to say. On June 6, 1996, I graduated from high school in Apple Valley, California. 9 days later, I traveled to the Louisiana Center for the Blind in Ruston, Louisiana, to attend one of the National Federation of the Blind's training centers for blind children and adults. While there, I learned many alternative techniques for living productively and successfully as a blind person. These skills included reading and writing Braille, traveling with a long white cane, using a computer with a speech synthesizer and screen reading software, and managing an apartment. My fellow students and I also did extracurricular activities to build our confidence as blind people and just have fun, including bowling, going to movies, whitewater rafting, rock climbing, and being a part of Mardi Gras in New Orleans. One of the many techniques for living successfully as a blind person that I learned, but at the time didn't believe I would use on a daily basis, was how to carry a tray at a fast food restaurant or in a cafeteria. The technique is fairly simple once one knows how to do it. A blind person can take one arm, slide it under, and in some rare instances over the tray, grip the far side of the tray with the hand, and place the fingers against the cup or glass with the drink. The closer side of the tray can be rested against the waist and elbow. With the other hand, the long white cane can be used just as it would be if the blind diner were not carrying a tray at all. My cane travel class began with the relatively small and lightweight trays at the McDonald's 3 blocks away from the center, which happened to be a popular lunchtime restaurant for the students and staff. We visited a number of other restaurants, working our way up to Morrison's, a large cafeteria in Monroe with large, heavy trays, large, heavy dishes, tall, full glasses, and very good food. After I graduated from the Louisiana Center for the Blind, I entered the University of California at Davis. I lived in the dorms for about a year and a half. I consequently ate in the dormitory cafeteria, the dining commons, and on a daily basis carried large trays with plates, bowls, and glasses. I must also confess that I am addicted to Diet Coke, and to satisfy my addiction, I learned to use the fountain soda machine. I found it was not at all hard to use. I just remembered which machine it was and where the button for Diet Coke was located. If I ever forgot, I'd just ask another student. By sticking a finger just below the rim of the glass, I would know when the glass was full and would stop pressing the button on the machine. The dining commons is, however, not the only place to eat on the campus of my university. There is the Silo, a food court with overpriced and not too good fast food. There is also the coffee house, which is run by the student union. It's very inexpensive and has outstanding food and a diversity of it. Sandwiches, an Asian bar, a Tex-Mex grill, pizza, and of course the bakery. Students as well as non-students regularly meet friends at the coffee house for lunch, and I frequently do the same with classmates, students from my church's campus fellowship, and other friends. One particular noon, I was meeting a good friend of mine from my campus fellowship at the coffee house. He and I often eat lunch and hang out there. We talk about all sorts of things: school, hunting and fishing. He's an avid hunter and fisherman, sports, and spiritual things. I've also talked about how I do things as a blind person and the attitude that I have developed through God's blessing me by providing for me to find and experience what the National Federation of the Blind and its leaders have given me. He's comfortable talking about my blindness, and we often talk about my work as a leader in the Federation. On that particular noon, we were holding our small cardboard trays, waiting for our orders from the Tex-Mex Grill. They have excellent quesadillas. While we were waiting, we went to get drinks from the fountain drink machines, he for ice water and I for Diet Coke. After I got my Diet Coke, I stepped away from the machine to wait for my friend. As I stood there with my long white cane, my tray, and my full cup of soda, a girl walked up to me and asked if I needed help with the soda machine. I looked down at my full cup of Diet Coke, a bit perplexed, and said, no, thanks. She left, and when my friend came back, I said, you know, the most interesting thing just happened. As I was standing here waiting for you, a girl came up to me and asked if I needed help with the soda machine. I hope the fact that I was carrying my tray and using the soda machine successfully as a blind person might have changed the genuinely helpful girl's preconceived ideas about the abilities of blind people. But my friend laughed quietly with me, so I know that even if I haven't changed the girl's perceptions, I've accomplished something important.
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9: Our first presentation is one that I think you'll find very important. Even as we work to create built-in accessibility in the area of technology, we must recognize that there is a tremendous amount of expertise and value that comes in the access technology industry. And this morning we're starting off talking about what I dare to say is really one of the most significant and important tools that blind people use in accessing information that truly allows us to compete on terms of equality and work in other settings. It's been about 5 years since we've had this company represented here on stage with a presentation, so it's a good opportunity to catch up. This company plays a very important role in providing access to information, and I would say its most important product in that regard has been JAWS for Windows. One of the important values, I think, that has been built into this product is that it's shaped and informed and directed by blind people. This morning we have Ryan Jones with us, who has been with the company for 17 years, but has worked in the access technology industry and as a trainer for even longer than that. You have probably gotten to know him at the booth or other places. The second gentleman is Glenn Gordon, and although you should know him, you probably know him better through the work he's put into the JAWS for Windows product, because a lot of the work and design and thought that's been put into it has come from him. Since it is the 30th anniversary of JAWS, it's a number I like, since it's also my 30th convention, and you may have noticed they were distributing lapel pins that had a certain distinctive shape to them. I did know the shape because I did install JAWS that way in the beginning. So it's a real pleasure to invite to the podium from Vispero, Ryan Jones and Glenn Gordon.

0: Hi, good morning. My name is Glenn Gordon. And I'm not saying that I'm old, but two factors that might conflict with that determination. One is I started working on Jaws before many of you were born. And number two, I have no idea of what that song was. So we will proceed. I'm going to talk for the first portion of the session and then reflect a little bit about where we've been, how we got there, especially some of the early years of Jaws. And then I'll turn it over to Ryan Jones, who's our Vice President of Software, and he'll talk about exciting things that are coming up in the future of Jaws and screen reading in general. It's great to be here with so many Federationists, people who helped make Jaws be the product that it is, both from using it and from giving us valuable feedback. I've done this for 31 years. I started in 1994, and I've learned a bunch of stuff, some of it more painfully than others, and I'm going to share some of those thoughts with you in the next few minutes, and woven into that will be some of the history of Jaws. I was really lucky. About 10 years before I started working on Jaws, I discovered that I was passionate about something. Well, I discovered I was passionate about something when I was 7, but that was radio broadcasting, and I decided early on that that probably was not the best way to make a living. So years later, I discovered that I was really passionate about software development. And if I can offer you one big piece of advice, find something that you're passionate about and pursue it. Even if it's not, quote, the best way for you to make a living, if you're really passionate about it and you want to do that thing, regardless of whether or not you're being paid, you're going to get good at it and you're going to be successful at it. That's my experience, at least. And once you're passionate about something, get to know people working in your field. If only to call and ask them, can we have a conversation? I'm interested in this field. What can you share? If I had not gotten to know Ted in 1986, when I got a Total Talk PC from Maryland Computing Services, Ted was the tech support training guy. If I had not gotten to know him, and if he had not been so generous in sharing his time with me, I would never be working on Jaws. I was the wrong guy. I knew nothing about screen reading. I was not well connected with the blindness community, even though I'm totally blind. But because I got to know Ted, we formed a friendship, we formed trust, and I did some side projects for him that allowed him to determine that maybe I would be a reasonable person to take a gamble on when it came to working on Jaws for Windows. But whatever you pursue, there are going to be challenges. Things are not going to come easy. And the other thing that I learned, first, from interacting with my instructors at school, where I had to balance advocating for what I needed and communicating to them that I didn't want it any easier than my sighted peers. And that's to learn to be resourceful. You don't need to have all the answers, but you need to figure out how you're going to get them. And don't make your problem totally somebody else's problem. There's an element of doing your research, figuring out what the options are, and then ultimately you may need to ask somebody else to help you. But if they see you're invested, they will become invested and really want to help too. They will see that you're interested in something and that you've done your homework. And I bring this up now because when I first started working on Jaws for Windows, there were no good Windows screen readers. And so the question was, how was I going to use Windows long enough to learn about it to help work on JAWS? And the answer was, I'm willing to share this now, I ordered a free time demo of Slimware Window Bridge, which was the first rather primitive window screen reader. I would use it for 15 minutes at a time because at that point I had to shut it down. There was an operating system called DOS that lots of blind people used. The operating system that we thought nothing could improve upon. Boy, were we wrong. And so I would use DOS to develop JAWS. I'd go into Windows to read the documentation I needed, go back to DOS, rinse, repeat. And that's how I began to bootstrap myself working on this. When something feels overwhelming, do two things. This has been what I've learned. Don't procrastinate, because the longer you procrastinate, the more overwhelming it's going to feel. And take small incremental steps to gain confidence. Even if they're tiny, I have found over and over again that you feel amazingly accomplished for making the smallest stride forward. And in terms of JAWS, I knew nothing about Microsoft Windows when I started working on it. Well, how's a guy who knows nothing about Windows going to work on Windows? Turns out, Ted had a sighted programmer named Chuck Opperman working for him. Chuck loved everything Microsoft. He worked on Windows. He got the shell of JAWS for Windows working before I even joined the company. The problem is it would only work for about 15 seconds. And it failed in really monumental ways. But because he had created that framework, I could make small changes and small fixes and fix his bugs one by one by one over the first 6 months. And that allowed me to do two things. I gained confidence, and I learned about Windows. And had he not done this, there would have been no way for me to have moved forward as fast as I did. It was a great way to sort of build up skills and gain confidence. The next thing is that we all thrive when we're surrounded by people whose skill set complement those of our own. When Ted founded the company, he was a visionary. He absolutely was. But the other thing that he did is he put together a brain trust of four of us who each contributed in really different ways and whose skills didn't really overlap all that much. So Ted was the visionary. Eric Damry was a great salesperson. And even though he's sighted, completely embodied the blindness experience and was great at training. And we had Jerry Bowman, who's a former Honeywell HR executive, and he ran the company both from a personnel and a management standpoint. And with the four of us in those early days, and then expanding out to hundreds of other people throughout the years, we formed a company of blind people, largely for blind people entirely, and we continue to have people with overlapping and complementary skill sets. Turns out, by the way, that if you're developing a blindness product, having people who are blind working in the role of developers is a superpower. And I say that because if one of us who's also a user is a developer, we're going to be more likely to discover problems early on before anybody else sees it. We're not going to discover all of them, but we're going to discover a lot of them, and we're going to be able to fix them without going through a couple of other layers of reporting a bug. So that's one of the superpowers. The other one is, if you're blind, you're going to work and help design a product that other blind people have an increased chance of wanting to use and being able to use effectively. So we were really lucky because as we became more successful, more blind people were interested in working for us. And one of those is in this room for sure. There may be others that I'm overlooking. I'm speaking of the man from New Zealand. With that buffundo voice, the great Jonathan Mosen. He originally talked to us on Main Menu and other internet properties and ultimately came in to manage our PacMate product, helped us refine our Braille implementation. He did so many things contributing to the legacy of JAWS, and he, by all means, was not the only one, but all because we developed a product that people saw a future in and wanted to be part of. Luck and circumstance often play an important role, and I'll give you a few examples. There was something called dueling windows. 1996. At that time, there was no real active internet. If you were blind, you had to hear about things firsthand from your friends and relations. And dueling windows at the CSUN conference brought a lot of blindness companies together to demonstrate what we could do in Windows. We worked really hard to be well prepared for CSUN. We succeeded there. We were the winning entrant, and that really got people talking about JAWS. We discovered Eloquence. It was the first fully functional software synthesizer, which allowed us to drop the price of JAWS because you didn't need a hardware synthesizer. That was something else that I think at the time was really revolutionary. And there are more things I could talk about on this line, but I think given the time, I'll just move on and say that I fortunately felt compelled from the very beginning to make myself available to others. Even if, quote, it was not my job, if I could help someone, I wanted to be there. And I'll tell you one NFB-related story about that. Anil Lewis and I had a conversation back in 1996 or 1997. He was placing blind people in jobs. They needed a terminal emulator program to work. And he and I talked it through over an hour. That's something that was easy for me to do. I was delighted to do it. I moved on. I completely forgot about it. And he's reminded me of this story time and time again. And so we never quite know the impact that we can have on other people. And providing training and support has also been one of our superpowers. We could not have done it without offering full service, right? Not everybody is a computer mastermind, nor should you have to be. But you need people who you can reach out to, both for one-on-one and more generally to get training resources to become really good at software. And our best advertisers have always been all of you, people who have been loyal to JAWS. And thank you, by the way, for all of that. But even more important than your praise has been your criticism, has been your requesting features. That stuff matters much more than saying you like the product. Because without that kind of feedback, we won't continue to thrive to be our best. We won't think of some of the best ideas. It's that collaboration between you who use the product and those of us who are involved in making it that have really helped. I have loved the last 31 years. Even though I'm, quote, software fellow, I'm not put out to pasture. I still get to work on interesting things. And I could not be more delighted that the person who's heading up our software division of Vispero and Freedom Scientific more specifically. And leading us into the future is Ryan Jones. Here he is to talk about some of the things to look forward to in the not too distant future.
1: Thank you, Glenn, and thank you all for allowing us to be here. Don't tell Glenn, please, but in 1994 when he started, I was in middle school. But seriously, Glenn is one of the most intelligent people and one of the most humble people that I've ever known, and it's a great honor to work with him. He may not remember this, but he was one of the first people who interviewed me when I applied for an IT job at Freedom Scientific in 2005. He interviewed me. I interviewed with several people. I ended up getting a job doing training at the time, which I didn't realize that I loved training until I started doing it. But Glenn was one of the first people I met, and we probably, based on the song that Mark had for us, we would consider him Grandpa Shark, I think. But even though I may be his junior, I still have no idea what the song means either, so just to be clear on that. But I'm Ryan Jones, Vice President of Software at Vispero. I've been in, as Mark said, in this field my entire career. I've been using JAWS since 1999. So 26 years. I live in Kentucky, in Lexington. Where's Kentucky at? There they are in the back. I met a young lady this morning from Lexington that's been coming to conventions since the early 1960s, 93 years young, Jan. So that was a great honor to meet her this morning. Yes, it was amazing. Turns out she's practically my neighbor, and we didn't know it. So that was a great blessing this morning. You know, what I've come to realize, both as a user of these products and leading the team that builds our products, is that JAWS isn't just code or keystrokes. It's the tool that enables us to participate in school, apply for jobs, and interact with the digital world around us, and also to connect with our friends, family, and loved ones. It's a lifeline to independence. And over the past 30 years, JAWS has grown alongside of all of us as we've moved through different stages of our lives, from education to employment to retirement and all those things in between. JAWS has grown alongside many of us. And as we celebrate that legacy, I want to talk about where we're heading next and some of the things that we can look forward to, and how the future of JAWS is being built with the same principles that got us here. And these are some things that you heard Glenn speak about: listening to our users, solving real problems, and never settling for good enough. We're standing at the edge of a major shift in technology. I don't think that's any surprise to any of you, especially if you have listened to some of the other technology-related presentations this week. And as we all know, AI, or artificial intelligence, it's not just a buzzword anymore. It's actually changing how we interact with the world for blind users. This shift has enormous potential to break down barriers that we've all lived with for too long. Things like inaccessible graphics and images, disorganized web layouts and page structures, and the time and energy it takes to find that one piece of information in a sea of clutter. Has anybody experienced those problems before? Surely I'm not the only one. They're not minor inconveniences. The truth is, they're the kinds of friction that wear us down over time. And AI gives us a new way forward. But here's the thing. Tools only matter if they're built by those of us who need access to them. And at Vispero, we believe that AI should be used in ways that respect your autonomy and your privacy, amplify your productivity, and reflect your real-world experience. And that's why our approach to AI in JAWS is shaped by the people who use it. From engineering to support, training to QA, as Glenn said, many of us across this team are blind or low vision. There's not one department that I oversee that does not have multiple, if not entirely, made up of people who are blind or low vision. And I intend to keep it that way. And I intend to move that forward and then only increase the amount of blind and low vision people that work on my team, because I find that they're some of the best workers that I could ever dream to employ. And it's because they don't just design things. They actually rely on them. We all rely on them as we build them and test them and help shape the user experience from the inside out. Many of us know the phrase, nothing about us without us, and that's not just a slogan for our team. When blind people are involved at every level, the results are just better. The technology is stronger, and we all benefit. Now, we all remember, or we may remember, the acronym of JAWS, Job Access with Speech. So let's talk about the workplace for a moment. One of the most important places that JAWS shows up is at work. Whether you're a software developer, or a customer service agent, a teacher, or an entrepreneur, whatever it is that you do, accessibility at work isn't just about fairness. It's about being able to do your job with the same speed, accuracy, and confidence as your peers. We've all heard the phrase, accommodations are about, quote, leveling the playing field. But what we are really aiming for in JAWS, what we actually believe in, is making blind professionals not just equal participants, but dominators in your jobs, in your careers. We designed JAWS not just to, quote, get the job done, but to do it efficiently. And this is really about productivity, and productivity equals power. We know that when technology slows you down, it impacts how you're perceived by your employer, your coworkers, and even yourself. That's why we focus on reducing steps, eliminating guesswork, and helping JAWS users move at the speed of thought instead of at the speed of remembering things. AI makes this more possible than ever before. If AI can summarize what's on a web page or answer your question in 3 seconds instead of 30, that's time saved, that's mental load reduced, and that's energy you can put towards actually doing your job and not just figuring out how to use your computer and your screen reader. And as Glenn said, of course, none of this actually works without your feedback. That's why we recently launched in March the Insert J Club. Any members out there? Insert J Club? Good, there's still plenty of room. This is a new initiative to connect with more of you, our users, our testers, and our community of experts. It's a space where you can learn more about what we're working on in our products, tell us what's working, and more importantly, tell us what's not working for you, and help shape the direction of future updates to our products. We don't want to guess at what you need, we want to hear it. Because the people who use JAWS, ZoomText, and Fusion every day are the people who should be steering where it goes next. So if you haven't joined yet, I encourage you to sign up. Go to freedomscientific.com/insertjclub, and you'll be hearing from us about opportunities in the future to shape the direction of where we're going. Now, let's focus our last attention around some AI advancements upcoming. This mindset of co-creation or building with you and not just for you has already shaped many of the tools that you use today. Tools like Picture Smart AI. Any users out there? Excellent. Which can describe everything from family photos to complex charts and diagrams. I will say that this personally has revolutionized my ability to do my work. Or FS Companion. Any FS Companion users so far? Excellent. FS Companion provides step-by-step keyboard instructions in response to natural language questions on how to do things with JAWS, ZoomText, or Fusion, and the applications you frequently use, like Microsoft Office products. And now we're taking this a step further. Very soon, JAWS will be able to summarize the content and layout of a web page, That means no more guessing about what's on the page, no more digging through headings just to get oriented of what's there. And even better, it will allow you to ask questions about what's on the page in plain language. Questions like, does this restaurant menu have vegetarian options? Summarize this article for me. Show me the text of the page without all the stupid advertisements and links that are all over the place. You can use that prompt, by the way. It will work if you say this word stupid in it. Because we've all felt the pain of this, haven't we? We've all felt the pain of trying to find something on a page that's cluttered with things that

0: develops and tests Braille support as they've been working on multi-line Braille. This is all coming, and we're really excited for you to get your hands on it. So let me show you where this is all headed. You're about to see a short video demonstrating JAWS, summarizing and describing and interacting with two live web pages. The restaurant page of the Marriott Hotel, where we are now in New Orleans, and a Wikipedia article about the Marriott Hotel. So let's go ahead and play that video now.
1: 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Extra links, buttons, advertisements, pop-ups, page refreshes. They all get in the way sometimes of finding that one piece of information that you're looking for. Coming in the fall of 2025, FS Companion will now be able to describe and summarize web pages, bringing useful information right to your fingertips so you can find exactly what you're looking for. Better understand the layout of a web page and even get personalized tips on how to navigate the page. Let's try it out. I'm on the Marriott's food and dining page here at NFB 2025.
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2: Creating page summary. Page summary 1. The page provides information about the New Orleans Marriott, a 42-story hotel located in the Central Business District of New Orleans, Louisiana.
1: All right, let's check it out and ask a few questions.
2: Type your question here, edit, enter.
1: What are some key facts about the hotel?
2: Enter. What are some key facts about the hotel? Here are some key facts about the New Orleans Marriott: bullet, location, 555 Canal Street, Central Business District, New Orleans, Louisiana, United States, floors, 42 stories, completion, built in 1972, architect.
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0: All right. What you saw isn't just an experiment. It's real. It's working, and it's on the way. But, thank you. Even the most productive features only matter if you know how to use them. And that brings me to something I'm also really excited to announce. Starting in August, we're going to be launching a new training series focused on helping you take advantage of AI tools, not just inside of JAWS, but across the board. That includes ChatGPT, Gemini, Copilot, and more. Because we believe the people who learn to use AI well will be better positioned for success in school, at work, and in life. And we want blind users to be at the front of that wave, not playing catch up. This training series will meet you where you are and help you go further. Whether you're brand new to AI or only experimenting, we'll give you hands-on practical guidance to make them work for you. So, as we close, where does that leave us? It leaves us energized, it leaves us grateful for the journey that you've shared with us so far, and it leaves us with a clear sense of purpose for the next 30 years of JAWS, which we will use the same convictions that we've always used, that technology should adapt to you, not the other way around, and that blind people will be involved in every stage of the process, from idea to design to support to leadership. We will build better things. Thank you for your trust. Thank you for your leadership, your advocacy, your support, and your partnership. The road ahead is bright.

0: tonight. We are happy to walk with you, and we look forward to the next 30 years. Thank you.
1: Great job, Brian. Well done.
2: All right. Let's hear it for Jaws for Windows.
3: Blindness is not the characteristic that defines you or your future. 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
1: Hello, listeners. Welcome to the Blind Parents Connection. This is Anil Lewis, and I'm here with my buddy,
2: David Dino Terrence.
1: All right, we're just two blind dads sitting here talking about being good blind parents. We want to thank the Gibney Foundation for really providing the support for us to continue to put these podcasts together to educate blind parents or potential blind parents and also the public around the capacity of blind parents.
2: Absolutely. Anil, on today's episode, we have some amazing interviews discussing child-proofing homes as well as playing inside and outside. Some great ideas, strategies, techniques, and stories that I'm sure the listeners are going to find really interesting.
1: Yeah, and I'm glad that we're having this opportunity to really talk about the child-proofing piece, because I think that one of the biggest obstacles that blind parents have is society's perception that children are not safe in our care. So you'll notice that through some of the segments we have here, that it's not too foreign to what sighted parents would do.
2: In our first interview, Lakeisha Holmes, she is absolutely amazing. She's a mom of a 17-month and a 2-month-old, and she provides some great strategies on how she child-proofs her home. And that's certainly a great question, Anil. People are always wondering, well, is your child going to be safe, or are my kids going to be safe if they come to your house?
1: Yeah, so let's take a listen to what Lakeisha has to say.
3: Yes, so for my 16-month-old, we have outlet covers that we put into the outlet because he's curious at this age, and so he wants to see what everything does. So we make sure we have all the outlets covered so that he won't get the urge to stick his fingers in there. We also have cabinet locks. He's going through a phase where he wants to play with all the Tupperware and pots and cans, and so we lock the cabinets so they're not as easy for him to open. And those are the two methods that we use for him. And they're pretty good methods because he doesn't know how to take off the lock, and he doesn't know how to pull the outlet covers out. So they come in handy.
1: I love that the strategy she's talks about here are just the same strategies any parent would use. but I need to warn her that she says he doesn't know how to take off the locks. That's yet. It will come a time when he's able to take those locks off, and she's going to have to develop some new strategies.
2: I think, Anil, one time my son set it up so I couldn't figure out how to open it.
1: There you go. So, and the student becomes the teacher.
2: Exactly.
1: And the child becomes the parent.
2: That's when I just got rid of the locks completely, when he had outsmarted me.
1: There you go. And I love the fact that, you know, this is really talking about how in this environment, although it's a blind parent, still encouraging the child to explore their environment. And I think that's important to state as well.
2: Children are busy. They're curious, and they love to explore. And we have to identify ways to allow them to do that in a safe and productive and positive environment.
1: Yeah, absolutely. And Bradley O'Connor has some other suggestions that parents can use to help child-proof their house.
4: One way I've kept a lot of things safe is I have a very child-proofed apartment. It's a very open sort of format, so we can't put like a gate on the kitchen. So anything that's below, like on his level, any drawer has a magnetic lock on it that you open with like a magnet key, which I have loved, because then I just don't have to worry. And it's, again, as they get older, it's less of an issue, but when he was little, I never had to worry about him figuring out how to open the lock or anything like that, because he couldn't get into them. So I could, you know, shower, do other things, and not have to stress so much.
2: Awesome. Briley had some really good ideas there. That, you know, I love the fact, Anil, that there's high-tech and low-tech ideas and strategies and tools that people use. My kids, you know, now they're 20, 18, and 15. We didn't have any high-tech magnetic locks or things like that, but that's a great idea.
1: Yeah, I don't know anything about magnetic locks, and a lot of things that, you know, parents use today weren't around when I was a kid. We didn't have outlet covers when I was a little baby. Of course, I used them as a parent of a I mean, as a blind parent, I used the outlet covers and some of the things they talked about. The cabinets we had had the little bitty push locks on them, not magnetic. So we are really advancing into that space.
2: Well, I'm really glad. I know when my wife and I, we got married and started having kids, we started getting those little covers for the light sockets. And they're really good because, you know, Anil, I was the little guy, you know, I was the explorer. And, you know, I wanted to see what happened when my sister told me that it was okay to put a penny in the light socket. Maybe we should move on to Lakeisha.
1: Probably a good idea.
2: And how she talks about some ideas for keeping her kids safe.
1: Sounds like a good idea.
3: So my son has a play area that he comes to play in front of our house. And he has all of his toys here. So what we have to keep him secure, we have baby gate in the entrances so that he can't come out of them. His play area has green flooring. And so if we hear him and we feel like he's not on the green flooring, we'll just say, get back on the green, get back on the green. And he knows that. And so we just have certain terms that we use with him and also let him know he needs to communicate with us in order for us to know where he is to make sure he's safe.
1: Again, another example of really good strategies that blind parents can use. You know, the whole get on the green, I think that's cute. Probably going to be raising a football player with that type of talk. But if the child steps out of that play area, that there's some noise that's different or some added noise that allows Lakeisha to understand that he's going outside of the boundaries that she has set for him to play, and that cues her. One of the things that I used to do when I was raising my son as a toddler, he would be walking around. And, you know, I have some guests over and I just have to yell out to him, Amari, will you please come in here so I can tie your shoes? And he'd walk in and people would see his shoes were untied and they were wondering how I knew that his shoes were untied. And it was because those little plastic tips on those little baby shoes, you could hear them hitting the linoleum on the kitchen floor. So picking up on sounds is a very good thing, a very good strategy, a skill set that blind parents use to keep their kids safe.
2: Absolutely. And I will hear next from Jennifer Athey. You know, she'll talk about the same thing. And Jennifer is a mom of three, an amazing individual. And she talks about how when, you know, things are quiet, she knows her kids are up to something. And then as, you know, they get older, as kids get older, their boundaries expand. Mm-hmm. And so they'll move, as Lakeisha was saying, they'll move from the green to be able to go further and further away. And using, as blind people, we use those different cues and we grant more ability as they develop. We develop trust.
3: At home, you know, as you can hear in the background, our kids are loud. And if they're not being loud, then that's a pretty good indicator of
5: they're up to something.
3: They're into something they don't have any business being into. And so then we figure out what's going on and go from there, you know. And my youngest has these nifty little shoes that squeak when she walks. They're called pip squeakers. And so as long as she's got those shoes on, there's no hiding for her.
1: I love the pip squeakers. It's just nice seeing those kids walk around. Squeak, squeak, squeak, squeak, squeak. But of course, it's one of those kind of temporary solutions, right? Because sooner or later, the kid's going to understand how to take those shoes off and sneak around, which I really love because it just shows that, you know, the kids are growing and learning and, you know, really testing their boundaries just like any other child would.
2: Using different strategies to adjust and to adapt and to overcome. Our next piece, Anil, we have Adelmo Vigil, who's a dad and a granddad, absolutely amazing individual.
1: Yeah, he's a great guy.
2: He also talks about the importance of using listening and using cues. Let's give that a listen.
6: Mm-hmm. I use my hearing for a lot of things. I mean, sometimes they would be in the room and I'd say, what are you guys doing in there? Nothing, Dad, nothing. And I'd tell them, well, that sure is a noisy nothing. You know, because I knew that they were up to something, and then they would stop because they knew that I was probably going to be headed down there to the room.
1: That sure is a noisy nothing. I love that. That's a classic line, and I think that every parent can relate to that, blind or otherwise. I think we've been talking a lot about childproofing the environment that kids play in the house. I don't want people to think that we create some type of false prisons for our children. We recognize that it's important for the kids to play, but we recognize that we want to make sure that before they play that they're in a safe space. So just leveraging what we talked about around safe and childproofing toward the goal of allowing students to play. There are some other ideas that many of the blind parents shared with us around how they help create nice, fun playing experience for their children.
2: Jennifer is going to share some great tips on playing just regular games as well as adapting some games so her and her family could have fun. It is so great that we have some ideas from Jennifer and talking just about how some things are just fun and that you don't have to adapt games. It's just things that everyone plays with.
3: Yeah, you know, like with my youngest, she has things like shape sorters and blocks and that sort of thing. And, you know, with a shape sorter, you can tell which shape goes where. And with blocks, it's, at her age, it's all about just stacking and knocking things down.
1: Oh, yes, the joys of setting things up and knocking them down.
2: Right. Oh, and I used to love playing with dominoes and lining them up and knocking them down and Legos. I just used to love to build stuff and build the tallest I could build it and just knock it down. I just love doing that.
1: Yeah, it's nice that, you know, again, people think that blind parents need some degree of intervention to allow their kids to play, and we're just playing with the same toys that any other kids would be playing with. I also think that it's important to understand kind of an added benefit around being a blind parent and the techniques we use to make sure that kids can play in a safe environment. Micah is another proud parent of two kids, and she has some really good information to share.
5: It's sort of a perk of being a blind parent that, like, I'm very involved in my kids' playtime. You know, everybody wants their kids to play independently sometimes, and that's true of both my boys, too. But I'm always trying to be, you know, on the floor with Finley and making sure that he's not eating shoes or eating cords or whatever else he wants to eat. You know, so just making sure that I'm involved in playtime. And for Logan, now it's knowing who his friends are and making sure that his friends are invited to our house. And I talk to his friends, and his friends know who I am and I know who they are. That's an important thing for any parent, but especially a blind parent, to know who your kid's with and, you know, to be able to familiarize yourself with those people. Because I'm not going to, you know, glance down the street and see whether Logan's with his friends or with some other random person, but I can still know who he's with and know which kids are coming into my house and running around and stuff like that. So we try to give our kids a lot of playtime. I think playtime in general is very important, and we try to make sure that we are very involved in that. And because we're so involved in that, we can make sure that the kids are safe.
1: I love the way that Micah kind of describes the intimacy of play that's created by a blind parent's need to really have hands-on, you know, experience with their child's play, you know, showing them and demonstrating to them physically how to use the different devices and then monitoring that play through that hands-on. It really is, like she said, a tangential benefit to being a blind parent of a child. The other thing I really like about what she says is just sensitizing the playmates, her child's playmates around, you know, blindness. So she talks about getting to know them and understanding them, so she knows who her kids are playing with, which I think any parent's going to do that's a responsible parent. But I love the fact that in doing that, she's also educating the playmates around blindness. You know, it's sometimes so much easier to educate children than adults because they're not afraid to ask the questions that adults are embarrassed to ask. So that's really, again, another benefit. She's really sensitizing all of her kids' playmates to understanding blindness and the capacity of blind people as well.
2: Isn't that great? And, you know, my mom would say that, show me who your friends are, and I'll tell you who you are. Mm-hmm. And the fact that, you know, she's, you know, playing with her kids and then getting to know who her kids' friends are, that's really great. And then those kids are going to go home and they're going to say, yeah, and I was just to Mrs. B's house, and, you know, she's blind, and, you know, mm-hmm. she cooked us lunch, and do you know that she knew when you know, Jimmy did this?
1: Yeah, just normalizing the whole experience. And yep. I think that's important, that peripheral education. We have another dad that we talked to around being a good blind parent, Sean Calloway. Proud pop of his little daughter. You can hear it in his voice when he talks about how he interacts and plays with her. So let's take a listen.
7: Well, one of the things, especially with my daughter, I am my daughter's play partner. I mean, she's the only child. So when I come home, it's you know, one of the things we like to do, you know, and I thank God for Netflix and Hulu and things of that nature, because these are accessible tools for me, accessible apps where we can just turn on and watch a little audio describe Martian the Bear, Barbie Dream House, you name it. There are a lot of audio describe movies and cartoons that my daughter and I can watch together. That is a big joy of mine, to sit down with her and we can enjoy something together. Also, we like to do, like, play with different toys, you know, Legos. I have to play with dolls as well. So, you know, we do it all. You know, like I said, she's the only child, and so when I come home, it's all about my daughter. And so we do a lot of playing with toys, a lot of watching videos and movies and things of that nature.
1: I love the way that, again, as I said, you can hear the love that he has in his voice around his daughter and playing with his daughter. But I love the way he highlights also the benefit of just accessibility.
2: Yes.
1: Talking about Hulu and Netflix, you know, for those of you who don't know, just being able to use the remote control to bring up the various shows has been a tremendous benefit to blind individuals, to make sure that that particular experience is accessible.
2: Yes.
1: And they also mentioned audio description. So I love the fact that as he's watching Barbie, you know, with his daughter, the audio description is telling him about the action that's going on the screen, so he can really be engaged with watching the video with his daughter. So I really love the way he highlighted that. So just different tools that allow us to be really good parents. And I love, like I said, the way he expresses that in his particular statement.
2: You know, Neil, every Friday night, and then as my kids get older, it's happening less frequently. But every Friday night was comedy night at our house,
1: mm-hmm.
2: and we'd have pizza and wings, and then at 8 o'clock, you know, we'd pick a comedy movie to watch. And then when I started to be able to use the remote control with the accessible guides and the, you know, Apple TV and mm-hmm. the different apps that he was mentioning, then I get to, you know, select the movies too. And so that was just family time together, you know, either, you know, being outside or being inside, just being together, so important.
1: Mm-hmm. And I love that blind parents also, you know, with the play dates and getting all the other kids to come over and that kind of thing. That's important, too. We're not living our lives in isolation, so we want to make sure that our kids have the same experience to interact with their peers the same way, you know, other kids do.
2: And our next clip really provides some, I think, out-of-the-box thinking about how to do that. Her name is Louise Walsh, and she is an amazing mom. Let's give that a listen.
8: I try to have regular play groups at my house, and I might invite half a dozen people, and if one person shows up, I consider that a win, because it's a way to just get to know people, and the more people you know, the richer life becomes.
2: It is the network that will eliminate the legwork, and she's creating a great network. And she, maybe I'll invite six people, but only one or two show up. She's still creating an opportunity for her kids to play and to learn and to grow, and that is a rich life.
1: Yeah, and again, that's just another example of how just allowing those other playmates to interact in that environment helps us go that much further toward educating, you know, these upcoming leaders in this world that blindness is not something that detracts from someone's capacity. So really like that. Really like that.
2: Our next clip, Anil, is from Ashley Wayne. Ashley has two kids. One is blind and one has cerebral palsy, she shares. And she loves to come up with different ways for her kids to fit in and not sit out. Let's give that a listen.
9: Mm-hmm. We actually just got a bunch of games for Christmas that my kids love to play. My daughter loves to play Connect Four, and that's a very tactile game.
10: I love Connect Four.
9: And tic-tac-toe, we play that a good bit. She loves those type of things. We have a trivia-type game called Freeze Up. That, you know, it's an audio, like, talking game, and My son likes to play that too. And it's very, the buttons are very large, so he can interact with that pretty
10: very
9: easy.
10: Cool.
9: They like to play tag, hide and seek, typical kid games.
10: Yep.
1: Again, another example of how the same games, you know, that you would just be playing with your kids, period, as a parent, blind or sighted, are the same games. And some may require a little bit of a modification, but not very many of them. Talking about the whole litany of potential games that you can play, Melissa Riccobono and the Riccobono family, they really do love playing a lot of different games. And we get to hear what, you know, the litany, the short list of the many games that they get to play at the Riccobono household.
11: We love playing card games, board games, Scrabble, Boggle, Monopoly, Exploding Kittens, Arari. I mean, just we have two cabinets pretty much full of games.
10: Right.
11: And we love that. My son particularly loves playing chess, and I'm not a chess player, but his dad is, so they will play.
10: That's
11: he also
10: cool.
11: really loves this game, Stratego, which is all about strategy. Again, I'm not that great at it, but his dad is really good at it, so they will play that fairly often.
1: Again, that was an extensive list of games, and you know, many of them out of the box you may be able to use, but sometimes like cards, we've added Braille to cards to allow them to be accessible. Melissa mentioned chess. I know that the chess boards usually have the tactile squares on the chess board, and all the pieces are tactile. I mean, you can tell the difference between a rook and a king and a pawn just through the touch. And based on the color, I've seen in some chess sets, what happens is there's a little slice off of the top of one of the color sets that's a little different, so you can also distinguish what color the pieces are. So it's really easy in many instances to modify many of the existing games out there so that they are now visually accessible to allow blind parents to play with their kids. So,
2: Anil, I remember my mom, we had the game Connect Four and black and red checkers. And my mom would just use, she just put a piece of masking tape on some of the, you know, she'd scrunch it a little and a piece of masking tape on, you know, the red checkers. And then I was able to feel which ones were mine, and my sister and we were able to play Connect Four. And it was just, all it was a piece of tape. That's all it took, was a piece of tape that mm-hmm. allowed me to play. So, you know, I love the question, what's a little thing that we can do that'll make a big difference? And that just little tape made a big difference for me to play that game and, you know, label the washing machine and do lots of other stuff.
1: Yeah, yeah. Now, we don't want people to think that, you know, the only place that blind parents can have fun with their kids is in the house. You know, we also enjoy, you know, going outside of the house to have playtime with our kids as well, which brings into play a little different skill set, but we're still able to do it in an effective way that creates enjoyment for our kids and for ourselves, for our whole family.
2: Absolutely. It's a big world out there, and we just can't be afraid to you know, stay inside. And so people always wonder, well, how are you going to take care of your kids, or how are you going to help them have as many different experiences and do things and go places? And I think our next clip, Melissa really provides some strategies and even gave me some confidence to want to travel outside.
11: You know, Baltimore has a lot to do, and so we love taking advantage of that when we can. Baltimore Book Festival, we went there this fall. You know, there's all sorts of different things, museums and the Science Center, the aquarium. We were actually aquarium members for a while, so we could go to the aquarium pretty much whenever we wanted to. And my kids loved doing that, and there's actually a pretty nice accessible aquarium app that sort of lets you know where you are in the aquarium, gives you info on the exhibits. So my two daughters are also blind. I forgot to mention that, but my daughters and I can use that. That's really nice.
1: Example of how technology allows blind parents to really interact and engage in the different environments. And I would venture to say that the same app that Melissa's referencing here, I bet you there were many sighted parents as well who would benefit from the information that's made available. Because, you know, if, you know, taking your child to an aquarium, you want to make sure that they don't think that dad's not so bright because he doesn't know the difference between a hammerhead shark and a whatever. See, I'm already showing my ignorance. I need the app right now just to do it. So
2: a jellyfish.
1: Yeah, yeah. There you go. I just love the fact that, you know, the technology that we're talking about is technology that hopefully will help everyone and that it creates an opportunity for blind parents really to get their kids engaged in the environment outside of the house as well.
2: Absolutely. I love the thought, access equals success. And when we can access the same information, we can have the same experiences and do the same things and go become the person that we desire to become. You know, Anil, our next clip, Brylou O'Connor, talks about something that is really something that's become really popular.
1: It's kind of an outdoor-indoor.
2: Yep. It's an outdoor-indoor playground, and it's loud, and there's lots of people. And I'm sure people are wondering, well, how would a blind person, you know, take care, supervise, watch their kids there? She gives us some great tips. Let's give that a listen.
4: We do indoor play parks. That's a big thing here in the wintertime.
10: Sure, yep.
4: So with those bounce houses and gyms, those are actually in some ways a little bit more challenging than outdoor, keeping track of them outdoors.
10: Any strategies you can share for that?
4: So initially when you go somewhere, find out what the exit points are. So is there potential for bolting? If there is, hang out by an exit. You know, park yourself there. Climb through the structure with them the first couple of times, which they will probably want you to do anyway, to get an idea of where things can be. Kids love their parents, especially when they're little. And you are the keeper of the food. You have the snacks. You have the things they want. So they're going to come back, you know.
10: Absolutely.
4: So I tend to park it at a table near the big play structure. My husband is a little more nervous than me. I'm a little bit more of a chill personality in some ways. So I'm not as much, I don't climb in there as much with him as he does, but Corb feels more comfortable doing that, which is everybody's, you know, everyone has a different comfort level. I've found that Silas doesn't stay away for too long. And if I get worried, I'll just walk around the big structure and go, Silas, where are you? And he'll hear me and go, I'm up here, mommy. Okay, good. Well, you're still in there, then we're fine.
1: There you have it. The key to being a successful parent and making sure that you're controlling your kids. Just remember that you have the snacks. I love that. That's really kind of those answers to every question when you're talking about your children. They will come back to you as long as you feed them. I love the fact that she talks about how she thinks it's a great idea to go through the little play areas with the kids, but then she says that she doesn't do that, that she lets Corb do that part. So she's right. Everybody to their own strengths and their own abilities.
2: You know, and we all, you know, play in different ways. We've been hearing about watching videos, and we've been hearing about board games, and we've been hearing about going to the aquarium. Our next clip is something that, you know, I love doing, and I've had a lot of fun, and taking my family camping. And boy, Adelmo, he really tells just a great story about taking his family camping, Anil.
6: Well, back in 1985, we bought a pop-up trailer, a camper. And, of course, I was not the driver. My wife was the driver. But my wife said to me, she goes, man, the things you make me do. Because she never even dreamed that she'd be pulling a trailer to go camping in, yeah?
10: Right.
6: And so we would, you know, hook up the trailer, and we'd go up to the mountains and go do some camping. One of the things about my wife and I is that we always seemed, and to this day, we always seem to adopt kids.
10: Yeah.
6: And we had this a couple of kids, two brothers. One of them was in my third grade class, and 2 years before he was in my class, his dad had gotten hit by a car and passed away.
10: Mm-hmm.
6: The year that this boy was in my classroom, his mom got hit by a car and passed away. We took those kids, they were two Navajo children, we took them under our wing pretty much, and they spent a lot of time with us. I mean, the grandfather would come and drop them off sometimes, didn't even check to see if it was okay with us. I mean, he just dropped them off. They just assumed that it was okay, and it was. You know, we would take them. And we'd take these kids camping with us, too. Yeah. And so our children and two boys, and those two boys, they became like brothers. And so we'd go camping, and we'd set up the tent. We'd set up the where they were going to sleep, or the trailer, you know, where we were all going to be. And we'd start setting up the table and everything else once we set it. My wife, basically, her only duty was to drive the truck and get us there, and then me and the boys would work on setting it up. And of course she did too, but you know, she didn't have to worry about saying, well, I got to do this. I mean, she did a lot of the cooking. And then, you know, in the evening we'd start a little fire and we'd have hot dogs and things like that. We'd like to go hiking. We'd like to go out and walk and enjoy nature. And I did that. At night, I played the guitar, you know, and my wife and I and the boys would sit there and we'd sing. We always sang gospel. And so we'd sit there and sing and, you know, have a good time. That was really one of our main hobbies. And because of that, our son, our oldest son, him and his boys, there's two sons, and my 9-year-old granddaughter now is starting to sing, but my son has a band.
10: Really?
6: And they go out and play, and go out and play different places. And my two oldest sons are on that band, and they're really excited about it. And just a couple of weeks we were there, and we were singing, and he said, he told the people, his fans on Facebook, he said, this is what started us, listening to Mom and Dad singing, and us singing and playing the guitar, and, you know, just having a good time, family time.
1: And that's powerful, family time. I mean, that's what it's all about. It's not about blindness or being sighted. It's about family time. And I love in the description of his camping that he describes how he, I think he said adopted, but, you know, really just brought in some kids that weren't his kids, which speaks to two really powerful things, in my opinion. One is that blind people have the capacity and the heart, right, to be part of that whole broader community and love other kids. But even more so, the fact that the degree of his competence as a parent was really reflected in the other guardian's ability to let their kids be with him and his family. So I think that that's a true testament to, you know, our desire to live in the world and be fully participating members of society and just be good neighbors in our communities.
2: Adelmo was a school teacher and an amazing individual. And, you know, he told stories of just, you know, encouraging his family and encouraging other kids. And I remember my mom, she told me, you know, when I was growing up, hey, you got to be a go-getter. You got to be a go-getter. And then she got older, and then she said to me one day, and, you know, she says, you know, Dave, I think I might have been wrong. I said, well, what do you mean, Mom? What were you wrong about? She said, remember I told you and your brothers that you had to be go-getters? I said, yeah. She said, I think it's just as important that you're go-givers.
1: That's nice. That's nice. And that's really who we are as an organization, too. We try to make sure that we empower blind individuals with the skills, you know, to be competitive, we say, in some environments, but really more importantly, to be fully participating members of society, live, work, and play among all our other neighbors. And that's what we want to do. We want to make sure that as we empower them with that skill set, the benefit of our organization is that those individuals then are also inspired to give back. So a lot of what we do is not just us helping ourselves selfishly, but us helping each other to grow and then encouraging each other to give back to that next generation of blind individuals. And if we keep doing this right, you know, who knows?
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13: Court renders major decision on the practice of paying subminimum wages to disabled workers. From the editor, anyone who reads the Braille Monitor knows that we have been engaged in an effort to get the Congress of the United States to amend the Fair Labor Standards Act by phasing out Section 14C, a law passed in 1938, which allows the payment of less than the minimum wage to disabled workers. The executive branch took action in 2015 to see that blind workers employed by federal contractors receive at least $10.10 an hour. Now the third branch of government, the judiciary, has weighed in, and we reprint here a significant decision arguing against the use of Section 14C and the procedures used by facilities that seek to take advantage of its provisions at the expense of disabled workers. Throughout this opinion, the reader will find long-standing arguments made by the National Federation of the Blind to be ones the judge arrives at through observation, considerable thought, and the application of common sense. For readability, we have left out the footnotes, but anyone wishing a full copy of the document can receive it in PDF by writing to gwonder@nfb.org. Here is what the National Federation of the Blind's Director of Legal Policy, Mark Maurer, has to say about the decision. We have received the attached decision from the administrative law judge in the Seneca Re-Ad case. Three petitioners in a sheltered workshop were being paid less than the minimum wage. The legal standard to permit this is that the individuals be disabled for the work to be performed. The judge determined that these petitioners are not so disabled, which leads to the conclusion that the Fair Labor Standards Act was violated. I would call this a substantial march of progress. The judge declared that there has to be a connection between the disability and the diminution of performance of a job task before subminimum wages are permitted. It is not enough to allege disability. The workshop has the burden of demonstrating that subminimum wages are justified, and this decision makes demonstrating the connection much more difficult. Here is the decision. Issue date, 2 February 2016, case number 2016-FLS-3, in the matter of Petition for Review of Special Minimum Wage Rate Pursuant to Section 14C-5A of the Fair Labor Standards Act by Ralph Magers, Petitioner, and Pamela Stewart, Petitioner, and Mark Felton, Petitioner, versus Seneca Re-Ad Industries Incorporated, Respondent. Decision and Order. 1. Introduction. This case arises under Section 214C of the Fair Labor Standards Act, Act 29 U.S.C., Section 214C. Ralph, Joe, Majors, Pamela Stewart, and Mark Felton, petitioners, are employees of Seneca Re-Ad Industries, respondent, which is located in Faustoria, Ohio. Each of the petitioners has been diagnosed with one or more developmental disabilities, and each receives services from the Seneca County, Ohio, Board of Developmental Disabilities, DD. Employment at respondent's Faustoria Manufacturing Facility is one of the services provided by DD. DD provides services to approximately 230 persons in Seneca County. Approximately 37 people are receiving DD services in the form of community, competitive employment. Approximately 120 persons work in DD's sheltered workshops, now generally referred to as community rehabilitation programs. Respondent is a not-for-profit corporation which has a contract with DD to provide employment opportunities to DD's clients. At all relevant times, respondent has held a certificate issued by the United States Department of Labor, a Section 214C certificate, which has authorized respondent to pay less than the minimum wage to petitioners for nearly all of the work they perform. In this action, petitioners seek a review of the special minimum wages paid to them. Over the past 75 years, implementation and enforcement of the Fair Labor Standards Act has defined the most fundamental relationships between American employers and their employees. The 40-hour work week, overtime pay, and the near elimination of child labor have been woven into the fabric of the modern workplace. Applicability of the Act to specific workplace conditions continues to cause disagreement, and litigation under the Act and its state counterparts remains a staple of federal and state court dockets. Our collective notions of disability, and in particular our notions of how a disability might affect the ability of an individual to participate in employment, have also changed dramatically over the past few decades. Statutes such as the Americans with Disabilities Act have fundamentally altered the ways in which employees with disabilities are able to find and sustain competitive employment. The instant case does not involve competitive employment, nor, based upon my review of the evidence at the hearing, does it really involve what were once called sheltered workshops. The petitioners live independently in the community. They have held competitive employment in the past. Each of them brings valuable employment skills to the respondent's modern manufacturing facility every day. When working for a respondent, the petitioners participate in the production of products having commercial value. Like American workers in competitive employment, petitioners view themselves partially through a lens of their labor. How and where they work, and what they do in the workplace, and how they are compensated, gives the petitioners a significant portion of their identity. The workplace relationship between petitioners and respondent is complicated and is fundamentally different from competitive employment. A few of the differences are, 1. Petitioners have voluntarily chosen to participate in a Seneca County program for those with developmental disabilities instead of pursuing competitive employment in the community. By accepting disability services from respondent, petitioners have agreed to accept the special minimum wages, far below minimum wage, which are authorized by Section 214 of the Act and by the Section 214C certificate held by respondent. 2. The manner in which the petitioner's compensation is calculated is neither easily comprehended nor transparent. In the hearing of this case, the calculation of the so-called commensurate wages paid to petitioners was explained by an expert. 3. The petitioner's personnel files contain medical, social, and psychological information which would not be available to employers in the realm of competitive employment. 4. Some of the jobs performed at respondents' manufacturing facility are designed to maximize employment opportunities for those with developmental disabilities rather than to maximize the output of goods in a workday. This choice by respondent maximizes the number of persons to whom disability services might be provided by Seneca County. The choice by respondent does not maximize the amount of money any employee will see in her paycheck. As Rodney Biggert, division manager of DD, explained. Question. Okay, so let me circle back to that question of why not pay minimum wage. And you said that, I believe, that you couldn't pay minimum wage because you wanted to increase opportunities for workers with disabilities. Is that correct? Answer, correct. Question, can you explain what the connection is between why sub-minimum wage is necessary for you to create opportunity? Answer, in the case of the Fostoria division, if our costs were to increase to that extent, Judge Bell, to what extent? The witness, to the extent where we are paying every individual at least minimum wage, it would be hard to retain that contract, bracket, with Rope Industries, close bracket, without some large change in the way they do business, which by that I mean, automating a large portion of what we do and eliminating at least half of the workforce. In respondents' Fostoria workplace, petitioners' wages are suppressed by 1. Section 214C of the Act, which authorizes special minimum wages to be paid to those with disabilities, and 2. Petitioners' disabilities and how those disabilities might actually affect their ability to perform in the workplace, but also how those disabilities are perceived by the petitioners and by others. And 3, respondents' choice that the number of employment opportunities which may be offered to the disabled in this specific workplace will be given priority over the amount of compensation paid to any individual disabled employee. And 4, the manner in which higher-paying jobs are assigned to petitioners. And 5, the manner in which the petitioners' commensurate wages are calculated. And 6, the health of the labor market in Seneca County. For the reasons explained below, I find that the special minimum wages actually paid to the petitioners are not justifiable given the nature and extent of the petitioners' respective disabilities. Respondent has failed to demonstrate that the petitioners are impaired by a physical or mental disability for the work to be performed by each petitioner at the respondent's Fostoria, Ohio manufacturing facility. By failing to pay minimum wage to each of the petitioners, respondent has violated Section 206 of the Act. For the reasons explained below, I also find the special minimum wages actually paid to the petitioners have not been appropriately calculated. Respondent has failed to meet its burden to justify the propriety of bracket the close bracket wage paid to the petitioners. By failing to pay minimum wage to each of the petitioners, respondent has violated Section 206 of the Act. Each of these findings independently requires that I find in favor of each petitioner and that I fashion an appropriate remedy for each of them. For the reasons which follow, I will order that each of the petitioners be paid at least the Ohio minimum wage going forward, and I will award back pay and liquidated damages to each of them. I will also award attorney fees and reasonable litigation costs to petitioners if such a remedy is available. 2. Procedural history. On November 17, 2015, petitioners submitted a petition for review of wages to the Wage and Hour Division of the United States Department of Labor. On November 25, 2015, the Wage and Hour Division referred the matter to the Office of Administrative Law Judges. The case was assigned to me on December 16, 2015. On that date, I conducted a telephone conference with counsel and thereafter issued an order, 1, setting the date and location of the formal hearing, 2, establishing a discovery schedule, and 3, requiring respondent to immediately produce to petitioners the information described in 29 CFR section 525.16. Pursuant to the Act and Department of Labor regulations, I was required to schedule and conduct a hearing on an expedited basis. The formal hearing was held in a public courtroom at the Seneca County Court of Common Pleas in Tiffin, Ohio, on January 4, 5, 6, 7, and 8, 2016. On the morning of January 6, I was able, along with counsel, to visit the manufacturing facility in Faustoria, Ohio, where each of the petitioners is now employed. While there, I was able to observe production activities at respondents' facilities. Petitioners' Exhibits 1 through 18 and Respondents' Exhibit 1 through 24 and A1 through D1 were admitted without objection during the hearing. On January 18, 2016, the parties filed post-hearing briefs. I have reviewed a transcript of the hearing in the preparation of this decision and order. 3. The petitioners. Petitioners work at respondents' manufacturing facility for a variety of reasons. Some of these reasons are easily understood, such as the difficulty finding transportation in a largely rural county. Some of the reasons involve the types of available jobs for unskilled laborers. Some reasons are connected to the petitioner's disabilities. Petitioner's expert, Dr. Frederick Schroeder, testified about the relationship of these factors. Judge Bell, what, if anything, do you understand to be the nature of the labor market here in Tiffin or Seneca County, generally? The witness, oh, I know that this is a college town. I know that that stimulates a certain kind of industry, business. But also I'm assuming, and I'm not intricately familiar with this community, but I'm assuming, being fairly rural, there's probably some agriculture. I have not done a labor market survey of this area. Judge Bell, do you know whether there are other simple assembly positions that are available to those in the community who may wish to have those jobs and who may be able to get transportation to those jobs, or is there a shortage of those kinds of jobs, if you know? The witness, I haven't done a labor market survey. I know there's some light industry in the area, so I don't know. But really, the individuals, based on the conversations that I've had with them, I probably would not be exploring the same type of work within an integrated setting. I'd be looking, I think, for different types of employment options for them. Judge Bell, such as? The witness, well, again, it's an exploratory process. You start with the individual's interests, but you have to factor in all sorts of, like transportation. But also there's a huge social dynamic around disability, and that social dynamic means, for some individuals, they can go into an integrated setting and function very well without any particular supports, where other individuals, just to put it bluntly, they've been told for a lifetime that they're inferior, that they can't work at a competitive level, that they're slow, they're inaccurate, and they may need a good bit of support. So it's not. What you're trying to do in rehabilitation is maximize employment. See how far you can take the individual in finding a job that's a good fit for them, makes, that they enjoy, that they're good at, that they're comfortable with. So all of the skills parts just kind of help inform you, and then you look at the community, you look at the available jobs, you meet with employers, you look at the employment setting, the receptivity of the coworkers. There's just so many tangible and intangibles, but I would describe the process as an exploration, and with each individual, it will vary a great deal on how much support they may need. Ralph Joe Magers applied for DD services on November 3, 2009. According to the materials in his file, Mr. Magers is legally blind. Mr. Magers' OEDI score sheet finds substantial functional limitations in the following areas: mobility, self-care, self-direction, capacity for independent living, and economic self-sufficiency. He attended the Ohio School for the Blind, where it was determined that his measured mental ability is within the superior range. The Ohio School for the Blind noted that Joe is a very hard, conscientious worker. Mr. Magers has worked for a respondent for approximately 6 years. Although legally blind, he has sufficient sight to be able to get around in familiar areas. He has some difficulty differentiating between items of similar color, and he needs larger print in order to be able to read. He lives by himself. He does not drive. He pays his bills, shops for his groceries, and does his laundry. He has held some competitive employment in the past, most notably a 3-year period of employment with Ticketmaster. He also worked in a call center. In these jobs, Mr. Magers earned more than minimum wage. As a result of his visual impairment, Mr. Magers has transportation issues. He describes his travel methods. Question: okay, and do you drive? Answer: no. Question: how do you get around Tiffin? Answer: I mostly walk. I will take scat transportation from time to time, and maybe if I had a little more money, I'd take a cab now and then. Q: and what is scat transportation? Answer: that's more or less our version of Seneca County's version of paratransit. It probably operates under a bit different rules since there are no fixed routes. Question, okay, and does it operate during certain hours? Answer, yes. Weekdays it operates from quite early in the morning until I think they want to be over and done by 6. So most generally they try to make it more like it's 5. But if you're doing a special thing, you'll have services a little past 5. Pamela Stewart applied for DD services on May 11, 2009. She has worked at Respondent's Faustoria manufacturing facility for nearly 6 years. She is blind in her right eye, but has fairly good vision in her left eye. She does not drive. She lives alone and is responsible for running her household. She has also been diagnosed with an intellectual disability. She has held some competitive employment in the past, but was out of the labor market immediately after graduating from high school and for many years thereafter while raising a family. Her OEDI form finds that she has substantial functional limitations in the areas of self-care, self-direction, capacity for independent living, learning and economic self-sufficiency. A handwritten document in her file states, Pam can accomplish most daily living skills. She does not need assistance, however, with money, budgeting, laundry, medication, and transportation. Social skills. Pam appears friendly. She has been in a long-term marriage and has contact with her family on a regular basis. Pam has an adult daughter. Physical. Pam has a diagnosis of depression. No limitations per her physical. Vocational. Very limited past employment at a tomato farm. She could not keep up with the production demands. Ms. Stewart has chosen to work at the Faustoria manufacturing facility mostly because of availability of transportation, but also because she feels more comfortable there than she would in competitive employment. The only reason I do choose to work there is because of transportation. I'm able to get along with the people better there. They don't act like they're better than me. I mean, the employees that do work there, we're all in competition and we pretty well get along. Mark Felton has worked for Respondent for approximately 4 years. He has been diagnosed with Asperger's disorder. He has held a small amount of competitive employment in the past. He graduated from high school in 2011. He has held an Ohio driver's license since 2014, although he does not have a car. He lives at home with his parents. 4. The Respondent. The Seneca County Board of Mental Retardation, predecessor of DD, was established in 1967. At some point thereafter, Respondent and Rope Industries entered into a partnership and established a workshop in Faustoria, Ohio. Rope Industries is a Faustoria-based company which manufactures rubber flooring and other products. In 1989, Respondent's Faustoria workshop was moved into a factory purchased by Rope Industries. The Faustoria facility performs many jobs under a contract with Rope Industries. A representative of Rope Industries holds a seat on the board of Respondent. Respondent's Faustoria facility is in operation between 8:30 a.m. and 3:15 p.m. on weekdays. All employees are required to spend approximately 1 hour of the workday in an unpaid educational or social activity. There is a 30-minute lunch period and 2 15-minute breaks during the workday. It is thus difficult for an employee at Faustoria to perform more than about 5 hours per day of paid work. 5. The work performed by petitioners. In order to determine whether the payment of a special minimum wage is justified, a number of criteria are considered. 1. The nature and extent of the disabilities of the individuals employed, as these disabilities relate to the individual's productivity. 2. The prevailing wages of experienced employees not disabled for the job who are employed in the vicinity and industry engaged in work comparable to that performed at the special minimum wage rate. 3. The productivity of the workers with disabilities compared to the norm established for non-disabled workers through the use of a verifiable work measurement method, see Section 525.12H, or the productivity of experienced non-disabled workers employed in the vicinity on comparable work. And 4. The wage rates to be paid to the workers with disabilities for work comparable to that performed by experienced non-disabled workers. At Respondent's Faustoria facility, a significant amount of the work performed is finishing and packaging product from Rope Industries. By way of example, at Respondent's Faustoria manufacturing facility, pieces of rubber flooring manufactured by Rope Industries are cut to appropriate size, the pieces have a hole drilled in them, and the pieces are sent through a printing process where each piece has identifying information printed onto it. Each of these cutting, drilling, and printing jobs is paid on a piece rate basis, and the respondents each have experience performing these various jobs. When performing jobs paid on a piece rate basis,

folks that do have community employment, is that correct? Answer, yes. Question, and some of them are community employment at the same time that they're working at Seneca Re-Ed, is that correct? Answer, yes. Question, the folks who are working community employment, they're getting paid above minimum wage when they're in the community, is that right? Answer, correct. Question, and they're getting paid below minimum wage in your workshop, is that right? Answer, correct. The most significant job at Respondent's Fostoria Manufacturing Facility, which is paid on an hourly basis, is known as the line or the assembly line or the creform line. Photographs of the creform line are in the record. The end product of the creform line is a bundle containing many different colored samples, each approximately 4 inches long by 2.5 inches wide, of Rope Industries rubber flooring held together by a small metal chain. A photograph showing this completed bundle of samples is in the record. A consumer wishing to purchase Rope Industries products can presumably take this bundle to a home or office in order to select the appropriate color to purchase. Anywhere between 30 and 40 employees sit or stand at stations along the creform line. In blue and red bins in front of each workstation are pieces of the Rope Industries product which, before being delivered to the line, have been cut to size, had the printed legend applied, and had a hole drilled in them. A photograph of the bins containing the Rope Industries product is in the record. A wooden jig, approximately 24 inches tall and 6 inches wide, has a metal post sticking straight up from its base. A long metal chain is placed over the tip of the post so that the chain hangs parallel to the post. A photograph of several jigs with the chains in place is in the record. The jig is slid on a table containing embedded rollers from person to person down the assembly line from each worker's left to right. The employee at each station will typically remove one sample from each of the two bins in front of the employee. Each bin contains a different color product, and will then place the hole in the product over the post, thereby threading the chain through the hole that has been drilled in each piece. The jig is then slid along the table to the next person on the line, who repeats the process with different color samples. At the end of the line, the chain is closed, and the ring of samples is inspected and then sent off for shipment. During the period August 14, 2015 to December 15, 2015, approximately 51% of Mark Felton's working hours at the Fostoria Manufacturing Facility were on the creform line. He was paid $4.11 per hour for his creform line work. During the same period, Joe Magers spent about 62% of his work time on the creform line. Mr. Magers was initially paid $3 and then $3.15 per hour for his work on the creform line. Pamela Stewart spent about 52% of her work time during this period on the creform line, for which she was paid $3.22 per hour. When absences, activity time, holidays, and other unpaid time is deducted during the period August 14, 2015 to December 31, 2015, Mark Felton was paid for working a total of 328.25 hours at Respondent's Fostoria facility, approximately 16.5 paid hours per week. His gross compensation during that period was $2,573.63, about $129 gross per week. And that amount includes an unexplained miscellaneous adjustment payment of $571 paid just before this matter went to hearing. During the same period, Joe Magers had a total of 257 hours for which he was paid wages, about 13 paid hours per week. His gross compensation during the period was $1,534.32, or about $77 gross per week, which also includes an unexplained miscellaneous adjustment payment of $435.54. During the same period, Pamela Stewart was paid for working 278.25 hours, about 14 paid hours per week. Her gross compensation during the period was $2,624.41, about $131 gross per week, including a miscellaneous adjustment payment of $685.55. Ms. Stewart testified about the unexplained miscellaneous adjustment payment. Question. Okay, and do you know how much your average paycheck is? Answer. Here recently, I can't even figure this one out, why it would be that high or anything like that there. But here recently, just before Christmas, I received a check of $763.13. Question, and you can't figure out why it's that? Answer, no, I do not have no idea, no, why it's that high and why it would be that high. Question, and before that, how much were you getting paid, that paycheck? Answer, well, I was probably getting maybe like $100, $200 maybe. Question, every 2 weeks? Answer, when I was placed on the good jobs, when I was on those jobs like the saw and that. Question, and you were paid every 2 weeks? Is that correct? Yeah, I mean, I made a call to Michelle Guest, PH, this morning stating how high my check was and why it was that high, and she said, well, she goes, we think you got a letter in with the check.
but I don't recall

thing a letter in with that check. Question. Okay. Answer. Stating why it would be that high. I mean, I don't have a problem with it. That's fine. I mean, if you want to pay that kind of money, go ahead and pay me that kind of money. I mean, I just can't figure out why it would be so darn high. 6. The calculation of commensurate hourly wages. Department of Labor regulations describe the methods by which the special minimum wage paid to the petitioners and their co-workers are to be calculated, a method for calculating work paid as piecework, and a method for calculating hourly wages are prescribed by the Department of Labor. The Section 14C certificate issued to respondent by the Department of Labor authorizes respondent to pay special minimum wages to those working in the facility. For the work performed on the Creform line, paid on an hourly basis, the calculation of the hourly wage to be paid requires respondent to gather the following information. 1. Respondent conducts an annual survey of employers in Seneca County, Ohio, to determine the amount of hourly wages being paid to experienced workers in competitive positions thought to be comparable to those occupied by petitioners. This is known as the prevailing rate. 2. From time to time, respondent determines how many jigs can be processed in 1 hour by a non-disabled worker familiar with the Creform line. This number becomes known as the production standard or standard of production. The persons participating in this timed test are typically supervisors with familiarity with the operation of the Creform line. The most recent results of these timed tests are respondent exhibits C1 and C2. Over the past few years, the production standard for the Creform line has been established at these levels. Dates and production standard, jigs per hour, 2010 to 2013, 816, 2013 to 2016, 1,114, 2016, current, 1,607. 3. Approximately once every 6 months, respondent individually determines how many jigs of product can be processed in 1 hour by each employee working on the Creform line. A supervisor will time the employee and count the number of jigs processed during that time. Once the information described above is gathered, a calculation is made. The number of jigs per hour completed by the tested employee, step 3, is divided by production standards, established by the number of pieces completed in 1 hour by the tested supervisor at step 2. That product is then multiplied by the prevailing rate, the hourly wage paid to experienced workers in the county, as determined by step 1. This calculation yields the commensurate hourly wage to be paid to the employee for his or her work on the Creform line. By way of example, if the prevailing rate for light manufacturing in Seneca County is $9 per hour, step 1, and the standard setter can complete 1,000 jigs on the Creform line in an hour, step 2, and if disabled employee on the Creform line can complete 750 jigs per hour, step 3, then the commensurate wage to be paid to the worker is $6.75 per hour. 750 divided by 1,000 equals 0.75. $9 multiplied by 0.75 equals $6.75. This commensurate wage remains in effect until the next time the employee's performance is tested, or until the transformation in steps 1 or 2 changes. The measurement of the hourly rate of production achieved on the Creform line, either by supervisors when acting as standard setters, or by the petitioners during their twice-yearly production assessments, plays a critical role in determining the hourly wage paid to each of the petitioners for their work on the line. Exhibits D1 through D6 are the hourly job sampling forms completed for each petitioner during the relevant period. While all of these forms indicate the petitioner was tested on the line for precisely 1.000000 hour, or for 100% of an hour, and while each form reports a precise number of jigs produced during that 1 hour test period, the testimony at the hearing was that these tests actually only lasted a few minutes, and the performance results recorded on the hourly job sampling forms were extrapolated from a very short period of actual examination to a 1 hour time period. By way of example, Exhibit D1 is a June 17, 2013 hourly job sampling report for Mark Felton. This form reports on its face that Mr. Felton produced 251 jigs on the Creform line in 1.000000 hour. Mr. Felton testified about his testing. Question. So, Mark, when? Did Terry do most of the time studies? Answer. Yes. Question. And did he tell you he was doing the time study when he did it? Answer. I think so. Question. So you were on the Creform line, and do you recall how long the time study lasted or how it was measured, how he did it? Answer. It was probably less than a minute, I'm pretty sure. Question. Do you know if he was measuring it by time or number of jigs? Answer. Pretty much pace the jigs, how fast you run the jigs. Mr. Magers testified as follows. Question. Okay.
Now, during the time that you've been at the workshop, has your productivity ever been tested or timed? Answer, only on the line. Question, okay. And when they test you, do you guys have a name for what that's called? Answer, well, they do call it a time study. Question, okay. So do you know about how often they normally do time studies? Answer, usually about every 6 months. Question, okay. And it is your testimony that they've only done time studies for you on the line? Answer, yes, I know of no other situations, and I guess there's even been times when they'd study me on the line unbeknownst to me. Question, okay. And how do they normally do, like, you know, their time studies? Who does it and what do they tell you? Answer, it would be done by Terry Stocker. They set you up with about 8 jigs and I don't know, they kind of, you know, prod you in there, and they don't really encourage much of any kind of real productivity. And, you know, in that time, you're kind of hoping that you don't cause a chain to fall off the jig, so you're not worried about taking time putting that back on. Question, so how long does it take you to do about 8 jigs? Answer, probably less than a minute. Question, so they're not, are they then timing you for like a certain amount of time or just doing it by however many jigs they set up for you? Answer, just however many jigs they set up. Miss Stewart testify about her testing on the Creeform line. Question, okay. Now when they normally test you on the Creeform line, how does that, what happens when they're testing you? Answer, Terry or Rodney generally come over and tell me, hey Pam, I'm going to test you today. Are you fine with that? And I'll tell them, yes, I'm fine with that. So he'll test me and I'm generally pretty fast at my work. Question, how long does the test last generally? Answer, I don't even think it lasts more than a minute. It don't seem like it anyways. Question, does he give you a certain number of jigs to work, or how does that? Answer, yeah, probably about 8, maybe. There is no accurate recording of the actual observed production of the petitioners anywhere in the record until after this proceeding had been commenced and Mr. Knuckles was hired by respondent as a consultant. These tests have a direct and substantial impact on the calculation of the hourly wage to be paid to the petitioners. There are accurate recordings of the actual observed production of the standard setters. Exhibit C1 presents the result of a timed test performed by supervisors on September 30, 2013. The face of this document shows that 3 separate tests were performed that day. The first test lasted 52 seconds, during which 17 jigs were completed by the standard setter. The second test lasted 47 seconds, during which 15 jigs were completed. The third test lasted 59 seconds, during which 20 jigs were completed by a supervisor. Arithmetic calculations are then shown on the exhibit, showing how these tests, lasting less than 1 minute, were extrapolated to determine a 1 hour production standard. Exhibit C2 is a record of tests performed by standard setters on December 16, 2015. Each of the 2 tests performed on December 16, 2015 lasted about 10 minutes. Again, arithmetic calculations were made to extrapolate the results of this 10-minute test to a 1 hour production standard. Of particular note when comparing exhibits C1 and C2 is the dramatic difference in performance by the standard setters. On September 30, 2013, exhibit C1, supervisor Laurie Fretz produced 20 jigs in 59 seconds during the third test reported on that exhibit. On December 16, 2015, exhibit C2, Ms. Fretz produced 26 jigs per minute during the second reported test. Ms. Fretz was thus measured to be producing about 360 more jigs per hour in 2015 than she had produced in 2013. Nothing on the Creeform line had changed during this time, nor had the method of production changed. These tests have a direct and substantial impact on calculation of the hourly wage paid to the petitioners. Ms. Fretz testified, Judge Bell, does the difference between 1,114 jigs per hour and 1,607 jigs per hour seem to you like a big difference? The witness, not really, being more familiar on the line, I worked at a steady pace, like I was always taught to do. Judge Bell, okay. The witness, and that pace I could work at all day. Judge Bell, do you have an understanding of what the effect is on the rate of pay for the petitioners when the standard of production moves from 1,114 jigs per hour to 1,607 jigs per hour? The witness, yes, the standard is raised. Judge Bell, and what happens to their pay? The witness, it depends on how they do on the line. Judge Bell, assuming that their pay, bracket rate, close bracket, remains constant, what's the effect of the production standard going up? The witness, it would decrease. Judge Bell, so as the production standard goes up, assuming the petitioner's performance remains level, their hourly pay goes down, correct? The witness, yes. 7. The witnesses at the hearing. Each of the petitioners testified at the hearing.
I find the testimony of the petitioners to be substantially supported by the documentary evidence in the record. They were credible, and I accept nearly all of their testimony. Both parties called Rodney Biggert in their respective cases in chief. I believe Mr. Biggert is dedicated to the mission of respondent. There were areas of Mr. Biggert's testimony that I believe to be lower probative value, such as his observations of the petitioners as they work on the Creform line, and which I do not fully accept. Laurie Fretz and Terry Stocker were called by respondent. Both are supervisors employed by respondent. Their testimony was consistent with the record, and both were entirely credible. The record should reflect my thanks to Ms. Fretz for guiding counsel and the court on the tour of the Fostoria manufacturing facility. This was most helpful. Three experts appeared at the hearing. Petitioners called Dr. Frederick K. Schroeder in their case in chief. Dr. Schroeder has his Ph.D. in Education Administration and Supervision from the University of New Mexico, and since 2014 has been the Executive Director of the National Rehabilitation Association. He is also a research professor at San Diego State University. From 1994 to 2001, Dr. Schroeder served as the Commissioner of the Rehabilitation Services Administration of the U.S. Department of Education. Dr. Schroeder's complete curriculum vitae is in the record as Petitioner's Exhibit 1. Dr. Schroeder's expert report, Petitioner's Exhibit 2, concludes that none of the petitioners meet the definition of worker with a disability as required by Section 14C of the FLSA to be paid under a special wage certificate. I am concerned that the petitioners and Dr. Schroeder seem to have markedly different recollections of the lengthy and quality of Dr. Schroeder's interviews of them. Dr. Schroeder described an elaborate interview and information-gathering process undertaken in preparation of his expert report. Question. And the interview itself, when and where did this happen? Answer. It took place here in Tiffin. It was over a Friday and Saturday. I'm thinking it was the first weekend of June 2015, so it was about a day and a half long process. Question. Would the weekend of the 12th and of the 13th of June be the appropriate one? Answer. Yes, that sounds correct. Question. And how much time did you spend with these individuals? Answer. I would say the interview with each individual took in the neighborhood of 90 minutes, give or take 10 or 15 minutes, but about 90 minutes. It was a little longer than I would normally do in an initial vocational evaluation, but you don't want to go into so much detail that you end up kind of exhausting the individual with whom you're speaking. So I would estimate 90 minutes each, and then there was some time when I had a general conversation with them as a group. Each of the petitioners has a markedly different recollection of the amount of time they spent with Dr. Schroeder. Ms. Stewart's testimony is representative of that offered by the petitioners on this subject. Question. Okay, how many times did you talk to, bracket, Dr. Schroeder? Do you know? Answer. Maybe a couple times. Question. Did you meet him in person or on the phone? Answer. In person, I believe. Question. Okay, a couple of times in person. Answer. Yeah. Question. That was in June. Answer. Yes. Question. Was that the only time you've ever met Dr. Schroeder? Answer. I don't recall. Maybe. Yeah. Question. Have you talked to him since June? Answer. I don't recall that either. Question. Okay, and how long did you talk to him? Answer. Probably not too long. Question. Okay, can you give me a time frame? 10 minutes? 20 minutes? An hour? Answer. Maybe about 10 minutes. Question. Maybe 10 minutes, okay? Did he ask you questions? Answer. Yes, but I don't recall what those questions were. Question. Okay. Now, you met alone with him for 10 minutes, or you only talked to him for 10 minutes in total? Answer. I think we were all there. Question. Okay, did you ever meet with him alone? Answer. Not that I remember. Question. Okay, and I think you said you can't recall anything you talked about. Answer. No, I'm sorry. No. Question. You didn't tell him about any of your prior jobs? Answer. I don't recall that either. On this subject, I credit the petitioner's collective recollections over that of Dr. Schroeder, and I do find Dr. Schroeder's credibility diminished. As a consequence of my doubts whether Dr. Schroeder really gathered sufficient information to support his opinions about whether the petitioners are impaired for the work they perform at Fostoria, I discount much of his testimony pursuant to Evidence Rule 702B. Dr. Schroeder also offered testimony about the impact of disability on the actual performance of work. He also testified about the perceptions of disability and how those perceptions color our views about the work performed by the disabled. I find these assessments to be largely unaffected by any question I may have as to the quality of his interviews of petitioners, and I do not discount Dr. Schroeder's opinions in these areas. Petitioners also called Dr. Robert Samara. Dr. Samara has his Ph.D. in special education from the University of Illinois, with an emphasis on school-to-work transition.
He is a professor at Kent State University and has published extensively in the areas of the economics of vocational programs and the employment of persons with disabilities. Dr. Sumera did a thorough analysis of the petitioner's employment and pay records and raised a number of serious questions about the accuracy and consistency of the calculations made by respondent, which affected the pay received by petitioners. Dr. Sumera was candid and credible. His testimony was somewhat affected by the fact that additional documents were produced after he had published his expert report, and these additional documents may have affected some of his conclusions. I find Dr. Sumera to be qualified as an expert on the payment of wages to the petitioners. However, much of Dr. Samara's scientific, technical, or other specialized knowledge was of little help to me in understanding the evidence or determining a fact in issue. Respondent called Mark Knuckles as an expert. Mr. Knuckles was formerly employed by the Wage and Hour Division of the U.S. Department of Labor, where he was a specialist in compliance issues involving Section 14C of the Fair Labor Standards Act. Since 1986, Mr. Knuckles has operated Mark Knuckles Associates in Hickory, North Carolina. Mark Knuckles Associates provides advice and assistance on compliance with the Fair Labor Standards Act, with a particular emphasis on Section 14C certificates. By virtue of his deep experience in the subject area, I find Mr. Knuckles to be qualified as an expert generally on compliance with Section 14C. After petitioners filed this matter, Mr. Knuckles was retained by respondent to review respondent's compliance with Section 14C. Mr. Knuckles also performed standard setter testing and testing of the petitioners on the CREE form line. While I find Mr. Knuckles to be knowledgeable about Section 14C in general, I have difficulty considering him as an expert when he testified about the CREE form line production studies performed at Faustoria. I largely discount Mr. Knuckles' opinions about the CREE form production tests for the following three reasons. 1. The production studies themselves involve A. starting a stopwatch, and B. counting how many jigs pass a given point in a given amount of time, and C. performing a few simple calculations to determine how many jigs per hour are being produced by the person being tested. I do not believe this aspect of Mr. Knuckles' testimony should be considered as expert under Evidence Rule 702A, as I do not believe it involves scientific, technical, or other specialized knowledge. 2. The wide variances in the results of the CREE form line production tests causes me to believe that either the testing is not based upon reliable principles and methods in violation of Evidence Rule 702C, or Mr. Knuckles has not reliably applied the principles and methods to the facts of the case in violation of Evidence Rule 702D. I simply cannot reconcile how Ms. Fretz participated in standard setter tests, which produced 1,114 jigs per hour in a 2013 test, which respondent considered to be reliable, and was then inexplicably able to produce 1,607 jigs per hour in a 2015 test, also considered to be reliable. And 3, there is no data accurately describing how many of the performance tests administered to the petitioners were actually done. Any testimony about these tests cannot possibly be based upon sufficient facts or data and is thus not admissible under Evidence Rule 702B. 8. Respondent is subject to the Act. In its post-hearing brief, respondent raises, for the first time, the argument that petitioners fail to allege or prove that respondent is engaged in interstate commerce. I note the coyness with which this argument is posited. Respondent, which would be subject to sanctions under Rule 18.35B of the Rules of Practice of the Office of Administrative Law Judges for the knowing assertion of an untrue fact, never says that it is not subject to the Act. It only claims that petitioners fail to allege or prove that respondent is engaged in interstate commerce. As noted earlier, I had the opportunity to visit the Faustoria manufacturing facility where the petitioners are employed. While there, I saw product coming into the plant, the kind of work being performed with that product, and the volume of finished product being produced. The respondents spent much of their time producing product related to the sale of rubber flooring and moldings. These are construction materials. Given the testimony of the petitioners and the witnesses who supervised the work at the Faustoria manufacturing facility, and given my own observations of the type and volume of work occurring in Faustoria, and given my observations about the lack of new construction in either Tiffin, where the hearing was held, or Faustoria, where the petitioners work, it strains credulity that all the construction materials being shipped day after day from the Faustoria worksite are remaining in this state. If respondent truly believes that it is not engaged in interstate commerce and thus not subject to the Act, and if respondent truly believes that I had no jurisdiction whatsoever to schedule or conduct a week-long hearing costing the parties tens or hundreds of thousands of dollars, then I certainly would have expected respondent to have mentioned such a claim during our initial case management conference or at the week-long hearing. Had the issue been raised during that pre-hearing conference, I would have requested full briefing of the matter before the hearing ever commenced.
Had I decided to proceed with the hearing, respondent would have then have had a full opportunity to adduce all of the evidence needed for me to make an informed decision on this matter. Instead, I have only the shadow of an argument raised for the first time after the record has been closed. I hold respondent entirely at fault for depriving me of the opportunity to review a fully developed factual record that would either support or refute the claim, never actually made, that respondent is not subject to the Act. There is no pleading requirement in this case. The regulations governing petitions seeking review of special minimum wages states explicitly, no particular form of petition is required except that a petition must be signed by the individual or the parent or guardian of the individual and should contain the name and address of the employee and the name and address of the employee's employer. It is thus abundantly clear that petitioners were not required to plead any jurisdictional prerequisites when submitting their petition. The evidence at the hearing was that respondent repeatedly applied for Section 14C certificates so that respondent might pay commensurate wages to the petitioners and their co-workers and to thereby comply with the Act. Each of the applications signed by Mr. Biggert contains a representation and written assurance that respondent's operations are and will continue to be in compliance with the FLSA. The Section 14C certificates issued by the Department of Labor require respondent to pay special wages only in compliance with the Act. Soon after the petition in this matter was filed, respondent retained the consulting services of Mr. Knuckles, who was valued for his expertise in maintaining compliance with the Act. Mr. Knuckles' expert report states that he was retained to provide a professional opinion regarding the respondent's compliance with the Fair Labor Standards Act. At the very outset of his analysis, Knuckles assumes, the workers of the respondent are engaged in interstate commerce and subject to the Fair Labor Standards Act, FLSA, each week, in that they manufacture, process, package, or otherwise handle goods moving in interstate commerce, or their work is closely related and directly essential to the movement of those goods and products in interstate commerce. In the very first sentence of his expert report, Mr. Knuckles states that he was retained by counsel for respondent, and it thus seems exceedingly improbable that Mr. Knuckles' observations as to the applicability of the Act were not fly-specked by counsel prior to being included in an expert report. I am constrained to conclude that the discussion of the Act in Mr. Knuckles' expert report fairly states the real position of respondent. Respondent rested his case without presenting any facts by which I could determine whether respondent is subject to the Act. In light of the pleading requirements in 29 CFR Section 525.22A and the informality requirements of Section 522.22C, I conclude that respondent had the burden to go forward with any such evidence. Based upon the state of the record, I conclude that the Act applies to respondent. 9. Petitioners are not impaired for the work being performed. The regulations implementing Section 214C of the Act provide, an individual whose earning or productive capacity is not impaired for the work being performed cannot be employed under a certificate issued pursuant to this part and must be paid at least the applicable minimum wage. I construe the regulation in the following manner. In order to be eligible to be paid a special minimum wage, an individual must have a 1. Diagnosed impairment, 2. Having signs or symptoms, 3. Which, when supported by a fair assessment of objective evidence, can be said to consistently suppress the wage-earning capacity of the individual, 4. When the individual is performing a specific job involving a specific set of tasks. By way of example, an individual with a diagnosed impairment causing diminished strength in the hands might be disabled for work involving the assembly of parts by hand, but would likely not be disabled for operating a machine which is operated only by the use of foot controls. I construe the regulation to require proof of a clear nexus between the diagnosed impairment and the impact of that impairment on the actual work tasks being performed in order to justify the payment of a special minimum wage. Respondent offers two types of evidence in support of its belief that petitioners are impaired for the work being performed on the creeform line. 1. Observations of the petitioner's work habits when they are working on the creeform line. And 2. The number of jigs produced by petitioners per hour when they have been tested as part of setting their individual hourly pay rate. As to the first category of evidence, observations of the petitioners at work, several witnesses offered their views. One such observation of petitioners was made by the respondent's witness, Mark Knuckles. During my observation of the work at respondent and that performed by the petitioners, I observed several factors with the petitioners that would account for below standard productivity, such as going off task when work was waiting for them, watching other workers and staff instead of working, getting up and leaving the workstation during production, not following the prescribed work method, and attempting to work too fast and making mistakes. Later, Mr. Knuckles summarizes his opinion.
The below-standard productivity of the petitioners can only be attributed to the off-task behaviors, lack of focus, not following the prescribed work method, trying to go too fast, and leaving the workstation, all common behaviors I observed. Mr. Biggert also testified as to his observations of the petitioner's work habits. As to Ms. Stord, she has a hard time keeping pace. Sometimes it is learning a new task, and the training of a new task that we get in can be difficult. In some instances, there's a bit of retraining that needs to be done. Her ability to follow directions can sometimes be hindered. We've had instances where she's tried to place two or three pieces into a punch or a drill at a time to try to speed up her own pace. But the machine will only take, you know, won't take three at a time as far as impairing the quality of the product, you know, and she needs the reminder from staff to stay on task and do those tasks the way they're prescribed. Question, and based on your experience, you think that's a product of her disability? Answer, yes, I do. Mr. Biggert testified about Mr. Felton's work. Question, okay, have you observed Mr. Felton at work? Answer, yes, I have. Question, how often have you been able to observe him at work? Answer, quite often. I mean, I'm over there at least 1 to 2 days a week. Question, have you noticed anything that you would consider a manifestation of his limitations or diagnosis at work? Answer, yes. Question, like what? Answer, sometimes a hard time following directions, sometimes obsessive components, which are commonly associated with Asperger's, where he may obsess on a peer or have an issue with another peer. You see his focus drift from his work to maybe an issue that he had last night or an issue he's having with someone specifically. Question, and how does that impact his productivity? Answer, sometimes he'll walk away from his workstation and completely, not just from his station, but literally walk to the other side of the facility to check up and see on what somebody is doing or try to see what somebody is up to, and it may be focused on a conversation he had last night or any number of other factors. Question, have you seen whether the staff attempt to redirect him in those instances? Answer, the staff do try to redirect him, yes. Question, is this something that happens regularly or infrequently or what? Answer, it happens with some regularity. Question, okay, do you, based on what you know from being an SSA and adult services director, you make any connection between those behaviors and his diagnosis and limitations? Answer, yes. Mr. Biggert testified about Mr. Mager's work habits. I am able and other staff are able to observe some troubles that Joe will have from time to time in being able to discern between types of material, if he gets them reversed, or whether material is in a space or ready to be placed or has already been placed. He has a hard time discerning that a mistake has occurred and needs staff direction to help him with that. Do you rank that to his disability of optic atrophy or vision impairment? Answer, yes. Judge Bell, can you describe for me what you mean when you say difficult for him to tell whether a mistake has occurred? The witness, in the case of maybe placing two of the samples onto a chain in the wrong order, he won't necessarily be able to tell that the pieces are in the wrong order, or in some cases I've witnessed him get confused as to whether he might have a couple of jigs in front of him and become confused as to whether he's put pieces on them yet or not and can't discern whether the job or that job task has been completed without assistance from staff. Judge Bell, okay, thank you. By Mr. Kessler. Question, have you noticed, and I'm sorry, I was only half listening during your answer, did you talk about whether he has difficulty telling colors apart? Answer, he can also have some difficulty with colors. Question, and if, for example, the chain gets knocked off the post, does that create any problems for him? Answer, it can create some problems for him. He can have some issues with getting it back on the post, or in the case that the post or the jig comes to him with the chain already off the post, he can sometimes have an issue noticing that it's off the post to begin with, or have an issue with correcting it, and he would need staff to assist him with that. Laurie Fritz is the division manager at the Fostoria facility. She has contact with petitioners on each day when they are working and is in a good position to observe their work behavior. She testified about Mr. Mager's work. Question, and for Mr. Mager's, have you observed a vision impairment impact his productivity? Answer, yes. Question, and have you seen him have problems on the creeform line? Answer, yes, at times. He has to feel for the pieces, the holes, and then put them on the jig. There was a time when we just did the last time study where he put some pieces on, and I'm not sure why he took them off, but when he took them off, the chain came off, and he dropped a piece, and he asked staff for assistance to put it back on, and he asked from time to time. Question, and do you know what he asks for from time to time? Answer, if he needs help with something, sometimes he might ask if, you know, if he may have taken a color out and put it in the wrong tub or something like that. Ms. Fritz testified about Mr. Felton. Question, okay, and for Mr. Felton, have you observed whether his disabilities impaired his productivity?
Answer, yes. Question, and how would you describe his ability to stay on task? Answer, sometimes it's not good. Sometimes he has a hard time paying attention. He'll walk away from his workstation. One of the last ones that I observed was during a time study that we did. He picked the jig up and walked to the other end of the line where Pam was and said something to her, and then walked over and put it on the table, which was holding everybody else up on the line because he had walked away. Question, does he often walk away from his workstation? Answer, it depends on the day. If he's upset, he walks away a lot, goes to the restroom a lot. Question, you answered part. What does he do when he walks away? Answer, usually he can. It's usually, well, it depends. He might go, you know, to talk to somebody, or which they're allowed to talk, but usually he'll, like, go down to, like, the other end to talk to somebody, or I don't know. I don't know, it's hard to explain. When you're on the line, if he's on one end and he leaves to go make conversation with somebody, then that holds up the line. It stops the line. The people beside him can't push jigs down, and then nobody can have work that's on the other side. Question. And the times that you have seen him walk away, I mean, does he walk away to go to the bathroom? Answer, yes. Question, there's nothing wrong with that. Answer, no. Question, does he walk away to get a drink of water? Answer, yes. Usually, if they go to the restroom or want to get a drink of water or whatever, they'll tell staff, then staff will cover for them. Question, and that's normal? Answer, yes. Question, and that's not an issue, that's not what you're addressing when he walks away from the line? Answer, no. Question, okay, how would you describe his ability to follow directions? Answer, sometimes he has a hard time accepting direction from staff. Question, and what happens? What does he do? Answer, sometimes he can become upset, belligerent, disrespectful to staff, and he's hard to calm down at times. Question, have you observed that on any particular job or any? That's two questions. Have you observed that on any particular job that he's working on? Answer, it could be on any job, actually. It depends. He could be upset, not because of the job, maybe because of a peer or, you know, a staff asked him to return to his workstation if he's over making conversation with somebody. Question, I think you said he gets upset. Answer, yes. Question, and when was the last time he got upset? Answer, it was the week before Christmas break. Another peer came to me and said that he didn't want to work on the line where Mark was because Mark had left a message on his cell phone and was saying some inappropriate things and using vulgar language about his girlfriend. And he let me listen to it, and it was Mark's voice, and I said okay, so I let him work in Building 1. And in the meantime, Anita had, which is Mark's boss, had come to me and said that Mark had went off task, and he was in the restroom crying, and after their break, which was 10:30, Mark and Pam came to me and asked me to help resolve the situation, which I already knew what was going on, so I asked the peer if he wanted to talk to them, and he said yes. And Mark apologized, and they made up, and he lost about 2 hours of work over the whole situation. Ms. Fretz testified about Ms. Stewart. Question. Okay. For Ms. Stewart, have you observed whether her disabilities impair her productivity? Answer. Yes. Question. Have you seen her have problems with manual pad print? Answer. Yes, there's been some times. She's been trained on the job. Sometimes she'll get going too fast and pass bad pieces, not having the InstaGuide. Then when it stamps, it's crooked. It's not checking the pieces and then they have to be scrapped. Question. Have you had issues with her on any other jobs? Answer, she's not near the standard on some of the other jobs, although the saw, she does very well on. She's one of the best ones that we have to cut the tread. Question, and do you try to put her on the saw for that reason? Answer, yes, but I have to follow what the customers want, and I don't always have the tread to saw. Question, you may not have the job available every day? Answer, correct. Question, and that wouldn't be limited to Ms. Stewart? Answer, no. Question, nobody else would do the job that day? Answer, no. If there's no material, there's nothing to do. Question, has Ms. Stewart ever refused to do a job? Answer, yes. Question, and what was that? A, actually the sawing job. I asked her to do it. It was either the week before our break or the week before that. And it actually kind of shocked me that she said no, but I usually don't ask why. I just ask somebody else to do it. Question, is that typical for her? Answer, not usually, no. That's why I was kind of shocked that she refused to do it. On balance, I find the foregoing observations to be of little to no help when I am deciding whether petitioners are disabled for the work performed at Faustoria. By the time Mr. Knuckles first observed petitioners at work, this proceeding was underway, and Mr. Knuckles had been enlisted as a witness for respondent. That business relationship could not help but color Mr. Knuckles' observations of the petitioners. Additionally, Mr. Knuckles had only a very limited amount of time in which to observe petitioners at work.
From the testimony he offered at the hearing, he was performing all sorts of tests and measurements during his brief time in Fostoria, and his opportunity to gather anything more than anecdotal information about the job performance of the petitioners is questionable. Nor does Mr. Knuckles have medical, psychological, or other specialized training which would permit him to draw meaningful conclusions about how Mr. Mager's visual impairment actually affects his workplace performance, or how Ms. Stewart's intellectual disability actually limits her when she is performing work, or how Mr. Felton's disability allows him to possess a driver's license but does not permit him to place pieces of flooring on a metal spindle as quickly as someone else. It is not clear whether Mr. Knuckles was able to see petitioners working anywhere other than the Creeform line. Mr. Knuckles' testimony about petitioners' work performance is not persuasive. I discount almost entirely Mr. Biggert's observations of petitioners at work. Mr. Biggert testified that he was only in the Fostoria manufacturing facility 1 to 2 times per week. Presumably, he was not there to watch the petitioners perform their jobs. Approximately 80 people work in Fostoria. I do not believe Mr. Biggert was ever in a position before the initiation of this proceeding to make the kind of detailed observations of petitioners over a long enough period of time that his testimony describes the consistency applicable work characteristics of the petitioners. As is the case with Mr. Knuckles, I greatly discount any observations of petitioners after the initiation of this case. I find that the objectivity of observation demanded when applying Section 214C is comprised once high-stakes litigation is underway. Mr. Biggert's testimony about the petitioners is not persuasive. Ms. Frett's observations are generally anecdotal and do not present a longitudinal explanation of how the petitioner's acknowledged disabilities have affected their work performance over the lengthy time she has watched the petitioners at work. She admits that her snapshot observations of Ms. Stewart, in part, are not typical of Ms. Stewart's actual job performance. Her observations of Mr. Felton's holiday meltdown do not inform me of how Mr. Felton's disabilities consistently affect his job performance. For his part, Mr. Felton flatly denies the observations that he lacks focus while working on the line. Question. Okay, do you remember with any of the time studies that was done whether you got up and walked away from the line while you were being tested? Answer. No. Question. You don't recall or you didn't? Answer. I didn't. Question. Do you recall if you ever lost focus on what you were doing? Answer. No. It is not necessary for me to resolve the specific dispute between Mr. Felton's view of his workplace behavior and that of his supervisors. After observing all of the witnesses as they testified, and after evaluating their credibility, I am not persuaded that the observations of the petitioners made by Mr. Knuckles, Mr. Biggert, and Ms. Frett establishes that they are disabled for the work performed by them at Fostoria. Instead, it seemed as though a scripted narrative was being played out. I had the opportunity to visit the Fostoria facility while production on the Creeform line was ongoing. I also had the chance to view many of the jobs in Fostoria which are paid on a piece rate basis. The jobs being performed by petitioners are simple and straightforward. The jobs have been designed so they might be performed by persons with all different types of disabilities. Watching actual production take place on the Creeform line did not help me to understand in the least why petitioners' respective impairments might slow them. The same can be said for the piece rate work I was able to observe. There is nothing about the work itself which would inherently favor production rates by a non-disabled person over the production rate of an individual with one or more disabilities. Lastly, I had the unique opportunity to observe each of the petitioners while each was on the witness stand and to thereby make a credibility determination. Equally important, I was able to carefully observe petitioners as they sat in the courtroom during more than 30 hours of testimony. I was able to evaluate the petitioners as they entered and left the courtroom, as they interacted among themselves and with the other people in the courtroom. In the compact downtown of Tiffin, Ohio, I even occasionally saw the petitioners as they arrived at the courthouse or went to lunch, or as they waited for rides at the end of the day. Mr. Mager's visual impairment did not interfere with his ability to be a full participant in the courtroom activities. Mr. Felton did not have any emotional outburst, such as that described by Ms. Frett's. Mr. Stewart seemed to have no difficulty seeing what was happening in the courtroom or understanding the sometimes complex testimony. Respondent next argues that I should consider the petitioner's individual hourly production rates when determining whether they are impaired for the work being performed on the Creeform line. At the outset of this analysis, I note my significant reservations about the quality of the production data maintained by respondent. These reservations are discussed in detail in Section 10 of the Decision and Order. I have carefully reviewed the hourly production on the Creeform line of each petitioner. It is undeniably true that the petitioners have never produced on the Creeform line at the production standard which was in effect at the time the testing took place. However, I have no medical, psychological, or other evidence in the record which explains, in a cause-and-effect manner, why this is so.
On the record now before me, it would be pure speculation to conclude that the petitioners don't meet the production standards solely or primarily because of their respective disabilities. It is just as likely that they don't meet the production standards because they are bored with a highly repetitive task they have performed on 100 prior occasions, or because they lack a substantial economic impetus to perform at a higher level, or because they self-identify as individuals whose performance should be lower than their non-disabled supervisors. I find there to be no proof in the record that petitioners are intrinsically incapable of performing at the level of their non-disabled supervisors because of petitioners' visual impairments, intellectual disability, or Asperger's disorder. No such causal relationship has been persuasively demonstrated. When Mark Knuckles measured the Creeform line production rates of Mark Felton and Joe Makers in December 2015, he obtained the following results. Mr. Felton was able to produce at a rate of 1,029 jigs per hour in test number 2. Mr. Makers was able to produce at the rate of 978 jigs per hour in one test and 816 jigs per hour in a second test. These measured production rates are above, and in some cases well above, the rate of production established by the non-disabled standard setter in 2010 and the above standard units per hour measure that was in place for all Creeform line workers between 2010 and 2013. Nothing about the Creeform line process changed between 2010 and 2015. The fact that the petitioners were able to meet and exceed what had been the production standard set by a non-disabled supervisor contradicts the inference that petitioners' work performance numbers establishes that they are disabled for the work performed. The same is true for piece rate work. When performing jobs paid on a piece rate basis, each of the petitioners occasionally has been able to earn more than minimum wage. I believe this fact directly refutes the conclusion that the petitioners are disabled for the work they perform in Faustoria. As noted above, Mark Felton was able to earn more than $14 per hour on the Click 5 machine. Joe Makers was able to earn nearly $9 per hour on a piece rate job called Affix, Screw, and Remove. Pamela Seward was able to earn $11.84 per hour on a drill press. Based upon my observation of these jobs during the visit to the Faustoria facility, these other jobs seem comparable to the Creeform line in terms of skill level. The fact that petitioners have been able to exceed minimum wage in piecework jobs of similar complexity to the Creeform line effectively rebukes the notion that petitioners are disabled for the work performed by them. After making my own observations of the production processes in the Faustoria manufacturing facility, and after making my own observations about the practical impact of the petitioners' disabilities on the public lives, I conclude that while each of the petitioners unquestionably has one or more disabilities, those disabilities should not, and do not, impair any of the petitioners from performing any of the jobs in petitioner's Faustoria facility. I conclude that respondent has not had in the past, and does not now have, the legal ability to employ any of the petitioners under a Section 14C certificate, and that each of the petitioners has been, and is now, entitled to earn at least minimum wage when working in the Faustoria manufacturing facility. For these reasons, I find respondent has not paid petitioners the minimum wage to which petitioners have been entitled, and that respondent has thus violated Section 206 of the Act. 10. Respondent has failed to prove the propriety of the wages paid. The regulations implementing Section 214C of the Act provide, in determining whether any special minimum wage rate is justified, the ALJ, bracket, Administrative Law Judge, close bracket, shall consider, to the extent evidence is available, the productivity of the employee or employees identified in the petition and the conditions under which such productivity was measured, and the productivity of other employees performing work of essentially the same type and quality for other employers in the same vicinity, and the conditions under which such productivity was measured. In these proceedings, the burden of proof on all matters related to the propriety of a wage at issue shall rest with the employer. I conclude respondent has failed to demonstrate by a preponderance of the evidence that the wages actually paid to petitioners during the relevant period have been properly calculated. The following are examples of the significant shortcomings of the respondent's calculations. 1. Over the past 4 years, the hourly production standard set by non-disabled supervisors acting as standard setters on the Creeform line has increased from 816 to 1,607 jigs per hour. No explanation for this 100% increase in performance was offered at the hearing. No changes to the method of production on the Creeform line occurred during the time when this increase occurred. Mr. Knuckles testified that the rate of production of non-disabled workers should remain relatively constant over time. Question. So all three, Pam, Mark, and Joe, who have very different disabilities, all consistently performed higher at piece rate jobs than on the hourly jobs, is that right? Answer, that's correct. Question, different disabilities? Answer, correct. It's not unusual, very common. Question, yeah.
Among people with disabilities, there's huge variations in ability, how they're going to do all of these different types of jobs, right? Is there, in your experience, variation in the abilities of folks without disabilities to perform these types of jobs? Answer, to perform these types of jobs? Question, yes. Answer, I wouldn't think that they, without disabilities, there would be. I haven't done any studies of people doing these types of jobs. These are different jobs than you would find out in industry, typically. But would we find differences? There would be some differences, yes, but generally not as much. The variability in the performance results of the same non-disabled person, Laurie Fretz, performing the same test over a 2-year span is quite large. The establishment of this production standard was of critical importance to the calculation of the petitioner's weekly wages. The unexplained 100% variance in the production rate of the standard setters convinces me that the numbers have not been properly derived from any defined professional methodology and are, in fact, arbitrary. 2. Respondent presented no evidence about how the 816 jigs per hour standard was set in 2011. The hourly rate of the petitioners was dependent upon that standard until October 2013. Without evidence which allows me to evaluate the methodology used to set the 816 jigs per hour standard, and in light of my serious concerns about how all other standards have been set and documented, I do not presume the 2011 test was properly done and/or properly documented. I cannot find respondent has met its burden to prove the propriety of the wages paid prior to the 2013 performance standard test. 3. The establishment of the performance standard in 2013 was based upon a flawed methodology. As described in detail above, the 2013 performance standard was extrapolated from the results of testing which lasted less than 1 minute. The individual who performed this test acknowledged at the hearing that these intervals were too short to generate a valid study. Question. Okay. So when you made the decision, and I assume it was your decision, tell me if it wasn't, to run the first test here for 52 seconds, did you believe that was an appropriately long period in order to be able to make a fair assessment of the standard setter's performance? The witness. In looking back, no. Judge Bell. Okay, so I assume you would say the same thing for 47 seconds. The witness. Correct. Judge Bell. And the same thing for 59 seconds. The witness. Yes. This flawed production standard played a pivotal role in calculating the amount of money paid to the petitioners from October 2013 to January 2016. In light of the admission that these test results are flawed, the propriety of the wages paid to the petitioners based upon that testing has not been established. 4. As noted above, when comparing Exhibits C1 and C2, there is a dramatic difference in performance by the standard setters. On September 30, 2013, Exhibit C1, Supervisor Laurie Fretz produced 20 jigs in 59 seconds during the third test reported on that exhibit. On December 16, 2015, Exhibit C2, Ms. Fretz produced an average of 26 jigs per minute during the second reported test. Ms. Fretz was thus measured to be producing about 360 more jigs per hour in 2015 than she had produced in 2013. Nothing on the Creform line had changed during this time, nor had the method of production changed. These tests have a direct and substantial impact on calculation of the hourly wage to be paid to the petitioners. The unexplained variance in the production rate of Ms. Fretz when acting as a standard setter convinces me that the production numbers have not been properly derived from any defined professional methodology and are, in fact, largely arbitrary. 5. Respondent has a tolerance for wide variance in performance test results that I do not share, and which I do not believe generates information that should be admissible as evidence. Mr. Knuckles was asked about his tolerance for variability. Judge Bell. I'm sorry, did you run two different samples? The witness. Yes. Judge Bell. So the first sample he produced 717 units per hour, and the second 1,028 units per hour. The witness. Yes. Judge Bell. And are those thought to you to be consistent? The witness. Consistent, yeah. Yes, they're good. Yes, these are good samples. Judge Bell. But they are 20-some percent. The witness. Yes, well, while I was observing Mark, there's other factors in there. Mark would get up and move around, lose focus on the work. So that could explain the difference here. Respondent seeks to admit the results of these performance tests through Mr. Knuckles to support Mr. Knuckles' opinion that the petitioners are disabled for the work performed in the Fostoria manufacturing facility. Under the standard set forth in Daubert v. Merrill Dow Pharmaceuticals, I am constrained to take notice of the error rate when evaluating the admissibility of expert opinion. Additionally, in the case of a particular scientific technique, the court ordinarily should consider the known or potential rate of error and the existence and maintenance of standards controlling the technique's operation. Here, I believe the variances between the performance tests prevents them from being offered by Mr. Knuckles as evidence the petitioners are disabled for the work performed by them. 6.
The documentation of the petitioner's performance tests on the CREE form line contains inaccuracies. The majority of these forms incorrectly state the petitioners were timed for a full 1 hour, when it is now clear that that was not the case. Respondent cannot sustain its burden to prove the propriety of the wages paid without clear, accurate, contemporaneous records of what was done during those crucial performance tests. 7. The fact that the petitioners have occasionally been able to perform at minimum wage levels when performing piece rate work leads me to believe that the job testing on the CREE form line systematically suppresses the volume of production of which each petitioner is capable. No explanation has been offered as to why petitioners allegedly perform so much better on some piece rate work than they do on the CREE form line. In the absence of an explanation, and for all the reasons stated above, respondent has failed to demonstrate the propriety of the wages paid to petitioners. For the reasons stated above, respondent has failed to sustain its burden to prove the propriety of the wages paid to the petitioners. Whereas here, the respondent has failed to prove the propriety of the wages paid, the consequent failure of respondent to pay minimum wage to the petitioners constitutes a violation of Section 206 of the Act. 11. Damages. Under 29 U.S.C. Section 216B, employers who fail to pay minimum wage to their employees are liable to the affected employees for the amount of their unpaid minimum wage plus an additional equal amount as liquidated damages. I have been supplied with approximately 3 years of detailed wage information for each petitioner, and I have been asked to award each petitioner the difference between minimum wage and what the petitioner was actually paid by respondent for that period. Petitioners have not asked me to award them liquidated damages, interest, or attorney fees. A. The statute of limitations in Section 255 of the Act does not apply. Petitioners and respondent are in agreement that Section 255 of the Act establishes a 2-year statute of limitations for back pay claims, absent willful violations of the Act, and they agree that statute of limitations is applicable to this case. I disagree with the parties, and I find that the statute of limitations contained in 29 U.S.C. Section 255 is not applicable to this proceeding. The statute states, any action commenced on or after May 14, 1947, to enforce any cause of action for unpaid minimum wages, unpaid overtime compensation, or liquidated damages under the Fair Labor Standards Act of 1938, may be commenced within 2 years after the cause of action accrued, and every such action shall be forever barred unless commenced within 2 years after the cause of action accrued, except that a cause of action arising out of a willful violation may be commenced within 3 years after the cause of action accrued. I find the matter before me is not an action commenced to enforce any cause of action for unpaid minimum wages, unpaid overtime compensation, or liquidated damages under the Act. I find instead that this is a petition directly to the Secretary of Labor seeking to obtain a review of such special minimum wage rate being paid to the petitioners. Petitions, brought pursuant to Section 214C5A, are clearly distinguishable from an action commenced to enforce any cause of action for unpaid minimum wages in at least the following respects. 1. The Section 214C5A proceedings are conducted by administrative law judges, not by the Article 3 judges who preside over the actions to which Section 255 applies. 2. The parties to the actions referenced in Section 255 seek to obtain conclusive judgments, while the object of petitions under Section 214C5A is to obtain the final agency action referenced in Section 214C5E and F. I conclude that Section 255 refers and is applicable to lawsuits brought in Article 3 court, and I further conclude that the statute of limitations contained in Section 214C5E does not apply to this administrative proceeding before the Secretary of Labor and his delegees. I further find that application of the statute of limitations in Section 255 of the Act to the facts of this case would create an irreconcilable conflict with the regulations governing my calculation of damages. If the ALJ finds that the special minimum wage being paid or which has been paid is not justified, the order shall specify the lawful rate and the period of employment to which the rate is applicable. In the absence of evidence sufficient to support the conclusion that the proper wage should be less than the minimum wage, the ALJ shall order that the minimum wage be paid. The plain reading of 29 CFR, Section 525.22E, instructs me to determine the period of employment over which unpaid minimum wages are to be paid to the petitioners. There is no reference in 29 CFR Section 525.22E to the statute of limitations contained in Section 255 of the Act or to any other temporal limitation on the calculation and award of back pay. I am thus constrained to calculate the period of employment without regard to the Section 255 statute of limitations.
I further declined to import the statute of limitations contained in Section 255 of the Act because of significant problems which would arise if one attempted to apply the willfulness standard to matters brought under Section 214 C5A. The problems which would inevitably arise when attempting to apply the statute of limitations of Section 255 of the Act to petition actions commenced under Section 214 of the Act lead me to conclude that the authors of the Act did not intend the Section 255 statute of limitations to apply to Section 214 petition matters. In McLaughlin v. Richland Shoe Company, the word willful was given the following meaning. In 1965, the Secretary proposed a number of amendments to expand the coverage of the FLSA,

1, 4th edition, 1977. The word willful is widely used in the law, and although it has not by any means been given a perfectly consistent interpretation, it is generally understood to refer to conduct that is not merely negligent. The standard of willfulness that was adopted in Thurston, that the employer either knew or showed reckless disregard for the matter of whether its conduct was prohibited by the statute, is surely a fair reading of the plain language of the Act. There is no question here that respondent willfully did not pay minimum wage to the petitioners. Instead, respondent sought and obtained from the Department of Labor a series of Section 14C certificates prior to paying petitioners less than the minimum wage for their labor. I find the notion of willfulness set forth Section 255 of the Act, and as defined in McLaughlin v. Richland Jew, overlooks the explicit authorization of the Act for an employer to willfully pay employees less than minimum wage under certain circumstances. Importation of a willfulness standard to Section 214C5A proceedings is highly problematic, and it does not seem to me that Congress intended to apply the willfulness standard of Section 255 to petitions brought under Section 214C5A. A willfulness standard is inconsistent with the special relationship between petitioners and respondent. Petitioners are not involved in competitive employment. While they are employees, in the sense that they exchange their labor for compensation, they are simultaneously clients of the Seneca County Board of Developmental Disabilities when at work. While the immediate objective of the petitioners may be to maximize their wages, the objectives of respondent are not limited to the labor for compensation exchange. The overarching responsibility of respondent is to provide rehabilitation services to each petitioner. In the discharge of its overarching responsibility to provide services, respondent willfully makes many workplace choices which dramatically suppress the ability of the petitioners to earn wages. An example of such a choice, and of the tension between being an employee and a client, was discussed during Dr. Schroeder's testimony. Judge Bell: each of the petitioners testified yesterday that some portion of their workday, and I'm just going to say approximately an hour of each workday, is spent in non-productive work, a social activity of some kind, an educational activity of some kind. Did you discuss that, or are you aware of the fact that that's part of their daily schedule? The witness: yes, and that's yes. Judge Bell: and is that a hallmark of sheltered work? The witness: it's not uncommon. It's, in other words, it's not something that's necessarily designed in, that a shop must make allowance or would be expected to make allowance for social or recreational activities, but it's very common. And I mentioned earlier the idea of no sense of urgency. I think that's part of that whole mosaic in sheltered facilities. Judge Bell: I don't want to put words in your mouth. Can you extrapolate what you just said for me, please? The witness: oh, all right, I'll do my best. In other words, in an ordinary work environment, you don't have social activities as part of the workday. And where I'm going with this is one of the concerns about facilities is the mindset that the individuals who work there are not employees but clients, that they're recipients of services. And that creates a very different set of expectations and a very different work environment. If you listen to self-advocates who have worked in segregated facilities, they talk about being treated like children, having their decisions managed. And I'm not making any assertion about this particular facility, and I'm not trying to disparage it, but I'm saying that the work environment is very often one of low expectations and not intentionally, not deliberately, but when you hear about extended break times, social activities, going on walks, these are not things you would ordinarily have in the competitive work environment. And it sets a different climate, a different tone to the workday. Respondent makes rehabilitation decisions which may have an adverse impact on the wages earned by petitioners and their co-workers. These decisions by respondent are clearly willful, as defined by the court in McLaughlin. Application of the statute of limitations from Section 255 of the Act to such decisions by the employer does not seem to be what Congress intended in drafting the Act. Finally, I reject application of the willfulness standard of Section 255 because I find it would impermissibly shift an important aspect of proving the propriety of the wage from the respondent to the petitioners in violation of 29 CFR Section 525.22d. In any case where a disabled employee brings her concerns about the propriety of wages paid to the secretary, the regulations make it clear that the burden of proof on all matters relating to the propriety of a wage at issue shall rest with the employer. If the employee is asserting, as petitioners do here, that wages going back more than 2 years were not properly paid, then requiring such employees to prove willfulness in order to evade the Section 255 statute of limitations would shift to the employee a burden of proof related to the propriety of a wage at issue in order to recover wages not properly paid beyond the second year.
Requiring the employee to assume this burden of proof would not only violate the plain language of the regulation, but would add an additional burden to a disabled employee seeking only to vindicate his right

to be paid a minimum wage. Many of those being paid special minimum wages under a Section 14C certificate would be expected to have difficulty understanding how the wages paid to them for their labor have been calculated, and I conclude that it would be inconsistent with 29 CFR Section 522D to require a petitioner to have the burden to prove willfulness simply in order to obtain a full recovery of the wages to which they are entitled. I believe the burden always remains on the employer to show the propriety of the wages paid in all years. For all of the reasons above, I conclude that the statute of limitations in Section 255 of the Act does not apply to this case. Therefore, I will provide petitioners with an award of underpaid wages for the period December 28, 2012 to December 25, 2015 without requiring them to demonstrate willfulness. B. The award of back pay to petitioners is appropriate. The controlling regulation states, if the ALJ finds that the special minimum wage being paid or which has been paid is not justified, the order shall specify the lawful rate and the period of employment to which the rate is applicable. In the absence of evidence sufficient to support the conclusion that the proper wage should be less than the minimum wage, the ALJ shall order that the minimum wage be paid. The plain language of the regulation requires me to make three findings in order to calculate the damages to be awarded to each of the petitioners. 1. Determine the amount of the hourly wage to be paid, and 2. Determine the period of time over which the hourly wage determined in Step 1 is to be paid, and 3. Determine the applicable minimum wage for all periods in question. Consistent with the plain language of the regulation, I find each petitioner should have been paid the then applicable minimum wage for each hour of work performed at Respondent's Falstoria Manufacturing Facility during the period December 28, 2012 to December 25, 2015. I have chosen to award damages during this period because, 1. That is the only period for which I have detailed wage information for each of the petitioners, and 2. I find respondent failed to appropriately calculate the commensurate wage paid to each petitioner during that entire period. I have determined that the minimum wage is to be paid during this period because I do not have sufficient credible evidence by which I can accurately calculate the proper wage to be paid. In order to make such a calculation, I would, at a minimum, need credible evidence establishing the rates of production for the petitioners and the non-disabled standard setters. For the reasons discussed in detail above, I do not believe I can rely on the information in the record to establish an appropriate commensurate wage for each of the petitioners. The regulation instructs that under such circumstances I am to determine that the minimum wage applies. I find that the Ohio minimum wage for the period December 28 to December 31, 2012 was $7.70 per hour. The Ohio minimum wage throughout 2013 was $7.85 per hour. The Ohio minimum wage throughout 2014 was $7.95 per hour. The Ohio minimum wage throughout 2015 was $8.10 per hour. I find that the petitioners are entitled to the minimum wage for every hour of covered employment. The minimum wage rate will therefore be applied to the 3 years of wage data supplied by the petitioners to calculate their entitlement to remedial back pay. The following table outlines the petitioner's hourly damages by year. Petitioner Ralph Magers. Year 2012. Total hours 4.5. Commensurate wage $2.02. Minimum $7.70. Total back $25.56. 2013. Total hours 290. Commensurate wage $2.52. Minimum $7.85. Total back $1,545.72. 2014, total hours 406.04, commensurate wage $4.77, $2.77, minimum $7.95, total back $2,110.45. 2015, total hours 564, commensurate wage $2.94, $3, minimum $8.10, total back $2,881.61. Total $6,537.78. Pamela Stewart. 2012. Total hours 2.5. Commensurate wage $2. Minimum $7.70. Total back $14.25. 2013. Total hours 478. Commensurate wage $2. Minimum $7.85. Total back $2,773.76. 2014. Total hours 303.5, commensurate wage $3.20, minimum $7.95, total back $1,438.22. 2015, total hours 268.75, commensurate wage $3.22, minimum $8.10,
Total back, $1,311.50. Total, $5,537.73. Mark Felton, 2013. Total hours, 173.75. Commensurate wage, $2.49. Minimum, $7.85. Total back, $921.01. 2014. Total hours, 37.25. 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Total back, $1,603.32. 2015. Total hours, 421.5. Commensurate wage, $3.93. Minimum, $8.10. Total back, $1,682.84. Total, $4,207.17. I find the respondent owes petitioner Magers $6,537.78 in hourly back wages. Additionally, Exhibit A to petitioner's post-hearing brief establishes that petitioner Magers was paid less than minimum wages for 633.75 hours of piecework in 2013, resulting in an underpayment of $1,445.29. 210.25 hours of piecework in 2014, resulting in an underpayment of $655.94. And 54.25 hours of piecework in 2015, resulting in an underpayment of $150.14. I find these piecework numbers to have been correctly calculated, and I adopt them as part of my decision. Accordingly, in sum, Petitioner Magers is entitled to a total of $8,789.15 in back pay. I find respondent owes Petitioner Steward $5,537.73 in hourly back wages. Additionally, Exhibit B to Petitioner's post-hearing brief establishes that Petitioner Steward was paid less than minimum wage for 11.5 hours of piecework in 2012, resulting in an underpayment of $30.10, 567.25 hours of piecework in 2013, resulting in an underpayment of $1,661.39, 457 hours of piecework in 2014, resulting in an underpayment of $1,445.56, and 251.75 hours of piecework in 2015, resulting in an underpayment of $412.46. I find these piecework numbers to have been correctly calculated, and I adopt them as part of my decision. Accordingly, in sum, Petitioner Steward is entitled to a total of $9,087.24 in back pay. I find respondent owes Petitioner Felton $4,207.17 in hourly back wages. Additionally, Exhibit C to Petitioner's post-hearing brief establishes that Petitioner Felton was paid less than minimum wage for 9.5 hours of piecework in 2012, resulting in an underpayment of $16.98, 810.5 hours of piecework in 2013, resulting in an underpayment of $3,022.04, 279 hours of piecework in 2014, resulting in an underpayment of $1,302.11, and 156.75 hours of piecework in 2015, resulting in an underpayment of $613.01. I find these piecework numbers to have been correctly calculated, and I adopt them as part of my decision. Accordingly, in sum, Petitioner Felton is entitled to a total of $9,161.31 in back pay. C. An award of liquidated damages to petitioners is appropriate. Employers who violate the minimum wage provisions of the Act are liable for not only the unpaid back wages, but also an additional equal amount as liquidated damages. These damages are considered compensatory, not punitive. Double damages are the norm, single damages are the exception. Petitioners do not request an award of liquidated damages. Respondent argues that the petitioners would not be entitled to liquidated damages or attorney fees because this proceeding is brought pursuant to 29 U.S.C. Section 214C and 29 CFR Part 525, not Sections bracket 29 U.S.C. 20, close bracket 6, or bracket 20, close bracket 7. I disagree with respondent. I find that liquidated damages under Section 216 are available for violations of Section 214 of the Act. An award of liquidated damages is not automatic. An employer may avoid liability for liquidated damages by establishing it acted subjectively and objectively in good faith in its violation of the Act. In such cases, the employer's burden is to establish that it had an honest intention to ascertain and follow the dictates of the Act, and that it had reasonable grounds for believing that, bracket its, close bracket, conduct complied with the Act. In analyzing respondent's conduct, I note that while the commensurate wages paid to petitioners were authorized by a series of Section 214C certificates, the fact alone is not dispositive.
Each certificate states clearly, the enclosed certificate does not constitute a statement of compliance by the Department of Labor, nor does it convey a good faith defense to the employer should violations of the Fair Labor Standards Act occur. To the contrary, I find respondents' repeated requests to the Department of Labor for permission to pay petitioners far less than minimum wage imposes on respondent a particularly high duty, approaching a fiduciary duty, to make certain every aspect of the petitioner's wages have been accurately and fairly calculated. I reach my conclusion about the existence of this high duty from the following undisputed facts. 1. The regulations require the employer possessing a Section 14C certificate to make a series of written assurances regarding how the employer will evaluate the compensation paid to employees. 2. Petitioners have disabilities, including intellectual disability. The ability of petitioners to understand the calculation of the commensurate wages being paid to them is very limited, and petitioners doubtless rely on respondent to perform the wage calculations accurately. 3. There is an extremely high potential for disabled workers to be exploited in sheltered workshops. This potential becomes more concrete where, as here, petitioners are engaged in the manufacture of goods being sold by a large corporation such as Rope Industries. Rope could hire its own employees to replace the labor of petitioners. If it chose to do so, it would pay those non-disabled workers at least minimum wage. Petitioners have been paid one-half or one-third of minimum wage for their work on the Creform line. A representative of Rope occupies a seat on the board of directors of Respondent. Rope Industries is the landlord of Respondent. I find the potential for petitioners' exploitation to be high, and thus a high duty of care should be imposed on Respondent to properly calculate their commensurate wages. One form of potential workplace exploitation comes from the assignment of work in the Faustoria manufacturing facility. Mr. Biggert testified. Question. Okay. Do you have a sense or knowledge about how wages break down for workers there on the line versus the... Answer. It varies depending on the job. It varies depending on the worker. There are some jobs that some workers really hit out of the park, and there are other jobs where workers tend to struggle a little bit more. Question. So if you had a job where somebody's really hitting it out of the park, as you say... Say they're producing at a rate of $14 an hour or $18 an hour as compared to the measure of productivity of the standard setter, would you want to place that person on the job more often? Answer, yes. Question, is there any reason you wouldn't place that person on the job more often? Answer, no, I mean job availability sometimes is a bit of an issue. I mean we don't always need every job running at the same time. Obviously, the assembly task at the end is the largest task we have. Question, Answer, but the only reason I can think that we wouldn't put somebody who was performing well on a specific job would be job availability and perhaps multiple people doing well on a job and wanting to make sure that we're spreading that opportunity around as much as possible. Question. So some folks might be doing very well on jobs and those same folks might be doing very poorly on other jobs, is that correct? Answer. That is possible, yes. Question. Is there any consistency in some jobs, just everybody seems to be getting particularly low wages or everybody seems to be getting higher wages? Answer, not that I know of. Question, are you familiar with the productivity and wages that Mr. Magers, Ms. Stewart, and Mr. Felton have received? Answer, yes, to some degree. Question, okay. And there, would you agree that all three of them at times, for instance, on the AutoPad print machine are earning well above minimum wage? Is that correct? Answer, yes. Question, is that unusual or is that consistent with other folks that also operate that machine? Answer, I don't know the answer to that question. While I do know the productivity of the three petitioners, part of that has been in prep for what we've been doing right now. I'm sure we have many people who do well on that machine, and I'm sure we have others who probably do not. Question, do you have anybody who's been sort of reviewing the productivity of? I mean, it sounds like you've got a lot of managers. Let me back up. Is there anybody who is trying to select appropriate people for appropriate tasks? Answer, I think the staff do that on a day-to-day basis. You know, if Laurie, (Fretz), knows somebody's good at a particular task, and that's the task we need to get a lot done that day, that person will go on that task. I do not see any corroboration in the petitioner's pay records that they are frequently assigned to jobs where they knock it out of the park in terms of making minimum wage or more. Although an employer may possess a Section 14C certificate, I nonetheless conclude that, to the extent such work is available, the employer is required to allocate work in such a manner that as many employees may earn minimum wage as frequently as possible. It does not appear to me that such an allocation of higher-paying work has been made to the petitioners here, and I find the failure of respondent to make work assignments so as to maximize wages subjects respondent to liquidated damages. Respondent argues in its post-hearing brief that its administration of timely wage surveys and hourly job samplings
evinces an effort to comply with the mandates of the Act. However, as noted above, the artificiality of those evaluations undermines their probative value as evidence of attempted compliance. Similarly, I reject respondents' argument that its provision of a discretionary increase on top of the commensurate wage provides extra compensation to workers with disabilities, to which they are not otherwise entitled, as evidence of good faith dealing with petitioners. The record supports that the petitioners were not impaired for the work performed, a fact which would have been discovered by the respondent had it engaged in an honest and meaningful evaluation of their production. Therefore, its provision of a discretionary increase, which still amounts to less than the minimum wage, does not establish an honest attempt to ascertain and follow the dictates of the Act. Notably, although not categorized as such by the petitioners, the respondents' discretionary payments could be equivocally interpreted as an attempt to disincentivize administrative review of the special minimum wage. Respondent was required by the regulations to review the special minimum wages being paid to petitioners at a minimum of once every 6 months, whereas here, there is such extraordinary variance in the production rates of the standard setters, I conclude respondent should not have continued to rely on the same standard setter production data year after year. I believe respondent violated 29 CFR section 525.9(b)(1) in that respondent did not conduct an appropriate review of all of the data that goes into the formula by which petitioners' wages are established. On the facts of this case, where the standard setter production data is so inconsistent, respondent's failure to review that data, at least at six-month intervals, subjects respondent to liquidated damages. I have set forth earlier in this decision the various ways in which petitioner's wages were not appropriately calculated. I have set forth numerous examples of the documentation of how petitioner's wages were calculated as inaccurate or missing. These acts and omissions violate the heightened duty of care I have found applicable, and the repeated nature of these acts and omissions subjects respondent to liquidated damages. Petitioner's wage data reveals other unexplained variances in the wages paid by the respondent. For example, Petitioner Felton was employed as a production helper for a total of 6 hours during the pay period ending March 7, 2014. It was agreed by respondent and petitioners that production helpers earn a minimum wage as a matter of course. However, Mr. Felton earned minimum wage for only 4 of the 6 hours he worked as a production helper during the period. Without explanation, the respondent paid Mr. Felton 3 cents per hour for a 5th hour of the same work and 25 cents per hour for a 6th hour of the same work. Similarly, Mr. Magers was paid $15.48 per hour for 1.75 hours of work on the Creeform line during the September 6, 2013 pay period, and $2.52 per hour for 23.75 hours of work on the Creeform line during the September 20, 2013 pay period. These unexplained events lead me to conclude that good faith has not been demonstrated by respondent. I also conclude respondent has attempted to interfere with the fair adjudication of this matter by making large, unexplained payments to each of the petitioners on the very eve of this matter going to hearing. The miscellaneous adjustment payments made by respondent to petitioners in late December 2015 of between $435 and $685 represent a substantial portion of the income made by petitioners during the 2015 calendar year. Questions about these payments were raised in the very first hours of a 5-day hearing, yet respondent never offered any explanation for these payments. If one does not carefully study the line items on petitioner's wage documents, those miscellaneous adjustment payments paint a much more benign picture of how petitioners have been compensated. In the absence of any explanation, I conclude these payments were made immediately before the hearing to paint a misleadingly rosy picture of petitioner's 2015 wages. Respondent has failed to establish that it had reasonable grounds for believing that its conduct complied with the Act. I find that respondent is liable for liquidated damages in an amount equal to the amount of unpaid wages due to the petitioners. Accordingly, respondent owes each petitioner an additional amount equal to the total back pay outlined above. D. An award of interest is not appropriate. Federal Circuit Courts of Appeal are in disagreement about whether prevailing plaintiffs in action under the Act are entitled to pre-judgment and post-judgment interest. The 2nd, 3rd, 9th, and 11th Circuit Courts of Appeal have held that, while not mandatory, if prejudgment interest is not awarded, a court must explain why the usual equities in favor of such interest are not applicable. The majority of federal circuits, however, have held that if a petitioner is awarded liquidated damages under Section 216B, then prejudgment interest is unavailable. In Herman v. Harmelech, the court held that because liquidated damages were awarded, it was unnecessary to address the Secretary's request for prejudgment interest. Citing to Uphoff v. Elegant Bath Limited, the court held that recovery of liquidated damages and prejudgment interest would amount to double recovery. The weight of authority supportive of this proposition relies on U.S. Supreme Court precedent from 1945. In Brooklyn Savings Bank v. O'Neill, the court established,
interest is not recoverable in judgments obtained under Section 16B. As we indicated in our decision in Overnight Motor Company v. Macell, bracket 316 U.S. 572, 1942, close bracket, Section 16B, authorizes the recovery of liquidated damages as compensation for delay in payment of sums due under the Act. Since Congress has seen fit to fix the sums recoverable for delay, it is inconsistent with congressional intent to grant recovery of interest on such sums in view of the fact that interest is customarily allowed as compensation for delay in payment. To allow an employee to recover the basic statutory wage in liquidated damages with interest would have the effect of giving an employee double compensation for damages arising from delay in the payment of basic minimum wages. Allowance of interest on minimum wages and liquidated damages recoverable under Section 16B tends to produce the undesirable result of allowing interest on interest. Congress, by enumerating the sums recoverable in an action under Section 16B, meant to preclude recovery of interest on minimum wages and liquidated damages. I find that an award of prejudgment interest on the back pay owed the petitioners would constitute double recovery since liquidated damages have been awarded. However, case law suggests that the petitioners may also be entitled to post-judgment interest. Under 28 U.S.C. Section 1961, post-judgment interest may be compounded on civil monetary damages received in district court and in other express circumstances. However, Section 1961 C4 specifically disclaims that this section shall not be construed to affect the interest on any judgment of any court not specified in this section. Still, that statute has been interpreted, albeit infrequently, to allow post-judgment interest on monetary damages awarded in an administrative adjudication. See PGB International LLC Company versus Baish Companies Incorporated. I find that the imposition of post-judgment interest is not warranted in this matter. As outlined below, in making its curative back pay and liquidated damages payments to petitioners, the respondent will be required to consider the extent to which lump sum payment might affect petitioners' eligibility to receive certain benefits and services crucial to the quality of their lives. To the extent possible, respondent is being directed to work cooperatively with petitioners to spread the payment of damages over a sufficient number of months to ensure petitioners retain eligibility to necessary support programs. Because respondent is being ordered to potentially delay payment of the total sum due to petitioners, subjecting that sum to post-judgment interest would disincentivize meaningful compliance with that directive. Accordingly, I find that the unique equities of this case do not support an award of post-judgment interest. E. An award of attorney's fees and costs may be appropriate. The Act authorizes the reviewing court to award the petitioner a reasonable attorney's fee and costs of the action. On January 21, 2016, the parties submitted a stipulated withdrawal of the petitioner's motion for sanctions, which states that each party has agreed to pay its own costs and attorney's fees. If that stipulation was intended only as a waiver of attorney fees related to the motion for sanctions itself, then counsel for petitioners may submit an application for attorney's fees and other costs within 14 days of the issuance of this decision and order. Respondent shall have 10 days to oppose any request for the award of attorney fees. 12. Order. 1. Effective immediately, petitioners Ralph Joe Magers, Pamela Stewart, and Mark Felton shall each be paid minimum wage for each hour worked at respondent's Fostoria manufacturing facility. 2. Respondent shall pay petitioner Ralph Joe Magers the sum of $17,578.30, $8,789.15 in unpaid wages, and $8,789.15 in liquidated damages. 3. Respondent shall pay petitioner Pamela Stewart the sum of $18,174.48, $9,087.24 in unpaid wages, and $9,087.24 in liquidated damages. 4. Respondent shall pay petitioner Mark Felton the sum of $18,322.62, $9,161.31 in unpaid wages, and $9,161.31 in liquidated damages. And 5. Upon receipt of this decision and order, and before making any payments of back wages and liquidated damages to the petitioners, respondent shall contact counsel for petitioners. Counsel shall discuss whether the payment of the back wages and liquidated damages over a period of time will allow the petitioners to retain eligibility for benefits petitioners currently receive. Respondent shall pay the back wages and liquidated damages over time if counsel for petitioners so requests. Otherwise, those sums shall be payable within 30 days after the issuance of this decision and order. 6. As outlined above, petitioners may seek the award of attorney fees and costs. So ordered, Stephen D. Bell, Administrative Law Judge.

0: Letting the world know that blindness is not the characteristic that holds us back. We're NFBRN, the National Federation of the Blind Radio Network.
1: Progress on the Pedestrian Safety Enhancement Act, the regulations, the law, and what they will mean for the blind, by John Paray. There is a photo on the page, the caption, John Paray. From the editor, John Paray is the Executive Director of Strategic Initiatives for the National Federation of the Blind, and he is the staff member who has put in the most time, energy, and intense concentration on the issue of silent cars. He shares the concern for the safety of pedestrians that all of us carry in our hearts and in our heads, but he is the person who has translated that concern into responses which distinguish the National Federation of the Blind by acknowledging our early work on the issue, our innovative ways to bring it to the attention of people capable of doing something about it, and riding herd over the process to make sure that it did not stall or go astray. Here is what John has to say about the fight to get a bill enacted, the challenge of getting that act into a proposed rule, and the difficulty in getting the Obama administration to publish a rule that the blind, other pedestrians, and the automakers could accept as reasonable, doable, and in the interest of all involved. Much of what we do in the National Federation of the Blind focuses on enhancing the quality of life for blind people through creating opportunities and raising expectations. Anything that comes between blind people and living fruitful and fulfilling lives is something we target. But on rare occasions, we are called on to do more than work on quality of life issues and deal with the preservation of life itself. This was the case when we found that something essential to our independent travel was changing in a way that could take it away and could easily result in injury or death. In 2005, the buzz was all about hybrid electric cars. They were coming to market, and many things about them were appealing. They used less fuel, emitted less pollution, and generated less noise. All of us were excited. All of these things we viewed as positive. But when we learned that less noise translated to no usable sound, a real issue of safety emerged for blind and sighted pedestrians alike that we could not ignore. Silent vehicles are essentially stealth vehicles to blind people, and although it is less obvious, they are nearly as dangerous for people who can see. This is because a pedestrian who can see is often alerted about where to look based on what he or she hears. For an in-depth discussion about how the Federation came to identify the problem of nearly silent vehicles, the denials that a problem existed, the work to find allies, and the struggle to get a bill passed and signed by the President to address the issue, I urge you to read an excellent piece written by Debbie Kent Stein entitled Belling the Cat, The Long Road to the Passage of the Pedestrian Safety Enhancement Act, which appeared in the June 2011 issue of the Braille Monitor. On January 4, 2011, President Obama signed into law the Pedestrian Safety Enhancement Act, requiring that the United States Department of Transportation write regulations to implement a minimum sound that vehicles must make when traveling the streets of this country. The signing of the act represented a big step forward and recognizes that it is desirable that vehicles be quiet, but that they can be no quieter than safety will allow. Throughout this article, I will simply refer to this act as the Act. Even in our most optimistic moments, we realized that writing the regulations would take time, getting them reviewed would be painfully slow, and the phase-in period would leave us unprotected far longer than we wished. Even so, few of us believed it would be 2016 before the final regulations were published, and probably 2020 before the Act is fully implemented. In drafting regulations, four distinct issues had to be addressed: safety, stakeholder agreement, conducting and interpreting the research, and embracing the global trend that would set the direction of car makers. Although we tend to think of American legislation as something that primarily involves Americans and American policy, the automobile industry is one of the few uniquely global marketplaces. In September 2009, before the passage of the Act and certainly strengthening the case for it, a report by the National Highway Traffic Safety Administration, NHTSA, said that hybrid electric vehicles were twice as likely to be involved in accidents with pedestrians than their internal combustion engine counterparts. In a second report issued in October 2011, using a much larger sample size, the same agency said that there was a 35% greater likelihood of accidents involving hybrid electric vehicles and pedestrians. It also found a staggering 57% greater likelihood in accidents involving quiet cars and cyclists. In all, NHTSA produced three research reports that together totaled more than 900 pages. Separately and together, all pointed to the undeniable conclusion that sound and safety are inextricably bound together. Guidelines for the industry had previously stressed the reduction of sound through the establishment of a maximum noise emission standard. Noise was the enemy of the automotive engineer, a word so vile that there was no way to use it with these professionals and communicate anything hinting at something positive. You will undermine your case for a minimum sound standard if you say you want the car to make noise. You do not want noise. You want usable sound, not noise. This was the message from one of the more vocal members at the meeting of the Society of Automotive Engineers back in 2008, and his vocabulary lesson was one we took to heart. What the reports issued by NHTSA made clear was that safety would require a minimum sound standard so that pedestrians would be aware of vehicles in their vicinity and take reasonable precautions to avoid contact. What we needed was an addition to the law governing sound emissions by vehicles, a law that called for vehicles to be as quiet as they could safely be, but no quieter. When the law was passed, it called for the issuance of a Notice of Proposed Rulemaking, NPRM, to be issued no later than 18 months after its passage. The purpose of an NPRM is to alert interested parties about what the regulations for new laws will look like, offering a chance for those with an interest to comment on and influence how the final regulations will be crafted and the law enforced. But NHTSA did not issue a proposal by July 1 of 2012. That meant that the final rule that should have been issued by January 4, 2014 did not come out. The NPRM wasn't published until January 10, 2013. The agency arguing that the complexity of the issue and the research required meant that the time frames in the law for implementation could not be met. The NFB made a response to the NPRM in March 2013, and it wasn't until December 2016 that the final rule, the one which was supposed to be published in January 2014, was issued. In the interim, the United States Department of Transportation commissioned a study to determine how many hybrid electric vehicles were being sold in this country, and that study concluded that, on average, 1,563 are sold each day. These cars are not yet covered by the Act or its regulations. Luckily, some manufacturers have seen the writing on the wall and have implemented systems to provide sound alerts. Although they may not comply with the regulations that have now been published, their presence is welcomed by those of us who regularly place our faith in safely crossing streets on what we hear. So which vehicles are covered by the law and which by the regulations? What are the key points of each? We make a distinction between the law and the regulations because the regulations are not just a detailed prescription of how to implement the law, but differ from it in some significant ways. We are left to speculate as to why, but the rumor has been floated that differences exist because of insufficient data to support detailed regulations as envisioned in the law, and that when such data becomes available, the regulations may be modified accordingly. Here are the main points you should know about the Act as it will be implemented. Only four-wheeled vehicles weighing less than 10,000 pounds are covered, meaning commercial trucks and motorcycles have been excluded. They are part of the law, but not the regulations. 50% of vehicles produced after September 1, 2018, and 100% of vehicles produced after September 1, 2019, must meet the sound standard. One issue that sparked significant debate even among allies for the law was whether there should be a switch that the driver could use to disable the audible alerts it mandates. We were opposed to what in the industry is called a pause switch, but what has come to be called a kill switch by the blind. For us, the issue is simple. The ability to hear a quiet car should not depend on the judgment of the driver as to whether or not a usable sound should be emitted by his vehicle. This would be equivalent to allowing a driver to make his car invisible simply because he believed he wouldn't encounter pedestrians, animals, or other cars along his journey. In the current regulation, there is no selectable sound from which a car owner may choose, though the law clearly allows for a set of selectable sounds, so long as those sounds are provided and certified by the manufacturer to meet the minimum sound standard. Although research indicated that duplicating the sound of a standard internal combustion engine would be the most identifiable sound by the greatest number of pedestrians, it also demonstrated that the sounds were not the most effective in penetrating the noise found in most rural and urban environments. Both pedestrians and automobile manufacturers were concerned that leaving the sound that a vehicle would make to the discretion of automobile owners could lead to situations in which a vehicle would not be identified as a danger to be avoided. Discussions on blogs indicated that if owners were allowed to select their own sound, some would choose the sound of a carousel, some an ice cream truck, and some the clatter of horseshoes. An arbitrary sound just would not do to provide certainty and identification. But a second concern was from the manufacturers. It was that a sound provided by a driver might be considered offensive, and the result would be the rejection by the public of all sounds. This would reflect negatively on the manufacturer, the law, and the pedestrians it was designed to protect. In the law, provisions were made for vehicles to come with several selectable sounds from which the driver of a quiet car could choose, but the regulations make no provision for these other than to say that a 2020 Toyota Prius will sound like every other 2020 Toyota Prius. The same is true for a 2019 Chevrolet Volt. One point of contention between pedestrians and car manufacturers was whether a vehicle should emit some sound when not in motion. the car companies contended that where there was no motion, there was no danger. The Federation took the strongly held position that knowing of a car's presence at a traffic light, a four-way stop, or any other kind of intersection was essential whether that car was moving or at rest. An informed decision to cross requires that one be aware not only of vehicles on the move, but vehicles that are waiting for the opportunity to move. Both the law and the regulation make it clear that a vehicle is to emit a sound while stopped, but the regulation does provide that no sound need be made if the vehicle is in park. Although most hybrid electric vehicles do not use a manual transmission, those which do must make sound any time the key is on and the parking brake is off. While we would have preferred that a quiet car make some sound when the driver's seat is occupied, we have gotten most of what we wanted in this section of the regulation, and it is a far cry from what some of the manufacturers were demanding, provisions which, had they been adopted, would have done much to negate the safety issues spawning the creation of the law. How loud must a vehicle sound be? From stationary to less than 10 kilometers per hour, it must create a sound that is at least 44 decibels. A moving vehicle going from 10 kilometers per hour up to less than 20 kilometers per hour must generate a sound of at least 51 decibels. From 20 to less than 30 kilometers per hour, the vehicle must generate a sound of at least 57 decibels. At 30 to 32 kilometers per hour, the sound emitted must be 62 decibels. For vehicles traveling in reverse, a sound of 48 decibels is required. These figures were based on significant testing by NHTSA, and only time will reveal whether the published levels are appropriate to provide an adequate and reliable warning for pedestrians, particularly those who are blind. With traditional internal combustion engines, most of the sound generated by a slow-moving vehicle comes from the engine itself. At some point, no matter how a vehicle is powered, the majority of the sound comes from wind and tire noise. This is defined in the Act as the crossover speed. With quiet cars, the issue that had to be negotiated was when the artificial sound could be stopped, and the sound from the movement of the vehicle would be sufficient. The rule as it stands today says that the electronically generated sound must continue until a vehicle reaches 32 kilometers, or 19.88 miles per hour. From the perspective of the NFB, this is good news. A lower crossover speed would have been preferred by the car companies. What complicates arriving at any fixed number is the commendable attempt by the industry to reduce tire friction and wind resistance to increase how far a vehicle can travel with a specific amount of energy. When tire friction and wind resistance change, so too does the sound generated. Numbers that are used today may be irrelevant tomorrow, so again we may have to reevaluate these sound levels as we gain experience with new cars coming off the assembly line. In negotiating what sounds a vehicle should make, blind people were committed to the idea that pitch shifting should be part of the car's sound emission. Pitch shifting is an easy way to detect acceleration and deceleration, and it is commonly heard with internal combustion engines. Although this provision was a part of the NPRM, it is not found in the law or the final regulation. Experience will again be required before we can say definitively whether the change in volume amplitude will be sufficient to tell us what a vehicle is doing. If it is, the law can stand as is. If not, this may be something for which we press in future legislation. The car companies have filed a petition for reconsideration to extend by 1 year the time by which they must fully comply with the law. Their argument is that the law envisioned a longer time in which to comply than does the regulation. If their petition is granted, it will be 2020 before full compliance is required. While we understand the need for protection and the frustration of having watched as 6 years have passed, and knowing that every day we extend that compliance date is one more day in which vehicles are manufactured which make blind and sighted pedestrians vulnerable to stealth vehicles, we must freely admit that the law did offer a 3-year time frame for compliance. We have to acknowledge that if we were on the other side and the regulation suggested a longer period for implementation than the law states, we might be the ones appealing for a change. As complicated as all of this is, some points stand out clearly and require little explanation. We are the organization that brought this to the attention of the press, the industry, the public, and finally those who exercise the levers of power in the government. We have worked to turn a 2-page law, which necessarily speaks in broad, guiding generalities, into a 375-page rule that seeks to be specific enough that manufacturers know precisely how to do what they must to make the streets safer for pedestrians. We have first sought to do this in the United States, but are working to get standards that apply worldwide for pedestrians, no matter where they may live. No issue so clearly demonstrates our commitment to safe and independent travel, and no issue has tested our perseverance more than this one. At first, we had no allies. The quiet car enthusiasts wanted less noise pollution, so they dismissed our concerns in favor of a quieter environment. The car company started by denying there was a problem, but eventually came to work with us. Bloggers asked why blind people would be so negligent as to attempt traveling by ourselves, and some even suggested that if we had no more common sense than this, it might be better for the intelligence of the world if we were no longer a part of it. But we know who we are, we will never go back, and we knew that with persistence, ongoing education, the goodwill of the public, and the dogged determination to see this through from start to finish, we would prevail. Keep following these pages for further details, but take some time to celebrate what it means to be a vital part of the National Federation of the Blind.
0: Proudly raising expectations. Because low expectations create obstacles between blind people and our dreams. NFBRN, the National Federation of the Blind Radio Network.
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3: Hello and welcome to the Nation's Blind Podcast. I am Melissa Riccobono, one of the hosts of the podcast, and I have my co-host with me today, and his name is...
4: I'm Anil Lewis. I'm another co-host of the Nation's Blind. Melissa, we're at it again.
3: Yes, we are at it again. It is great. I have to say, it's been wonderful to be with all of you so often. I love that we're getting back into a really good recording rhythm and we're able to bring podcasts to you on a fairly regular basis. And it feels nice to have the chance to talk with you more regularly, Anil. This is nice.
4: Yeah, and I enjoy it too. But some topics are a little more difficult than others. You know, today's topic, we're talking to some young adults who are, you know, engaging in their college lives. And, you know, reflecting back on my days in college, it's making me very nostalgic and wishing I didn't have to worry about, you know, mortgages and work. So, yeah, I'll try my best to get through it. So maybe they'll motivate me and encourage me to look at life differently.
3: Oh, my gosh. I remember college and the same things. Although, you know, Anil, we never, or at least I didn't, enjoy what I had when I was there. Because of course, when I was in college, I thought that all the stresses of classes and exams and midterms and papers and all of those things,
4: yeah,
3: that was all very hard. Do you have, very quickly before we bring our guests in, do you have one piece of advice you would wish you could give your former college self?
4: Well, you're making me feel better because you're pointing out the aspects that I kind of, you know, blushed over because I only remember the fun time that I had in college. So I guess the advice I would give is find that balance, because when I first went into college, I really focused on all the fun and not the academics. So then when I really buckled down, I had to really, you know, focus on the academics. So find that balance, you know, have fun, but also really be committed to your academics.
3: You know, it's so funny because we're almost exactly the opposite. Mm-hmm. I would tell my former college self to have a little more fun, not to be quite as concerned that if you got a B minus on a test instead of a A plus, things were probably going to be okay. The world was not going to quit turning. That yes, academics are important, and yeah, I definitely benefited a lot from paying attention to academics. I'm not trying to say I didn't. At the same time, I look back and, oh my gosh, that was a time in my life when I could have had more fun, when I could have made more stupid mistakes, when I could have just let things go a little bit and let myself find more of my people in college. I think that was the other part for me. I was very reserved and actually very shy, and really had trouble connecting with people in my dorm and people in my classes in a really meaningful way. And so if I could give myself advice, I would really want myself to have a little bit more fun and really put myself out there just a little more so I could find my people. But I digress. We're not going to talk about us.
4: Finding your people. That's a good thing.
3: Yeah, finding your people.
4: I had too much fun. Let's see where these guys fall on the spectrum. Let's see. Let's bring our guests in and see where they fall on the fun academic spectrum. Yeah.
3: Absolutely. So we have three young people, as Anil pointed out. We're going to start with, just only because he's the first on my list, not for any other reason, Joshua Olkani. How are you, Josh?
5: I am doing well. I'm doing well. It's a good day. had two classes and now I'm here. So
3: excellent. Yeah. Great.
4: So did you have any fun today, Josh? You just had your class.
5: I did have fun in my class, actually. I'm taking a bowling class.
4: Oh, look at what he did.
5: Yeah, yeah.
4: And what class?
5: A bowling class. So that was pretty fun.
4: Oh my God. Oh my God. Wow.
3: Did you get any strikes today?
5: Not today, but I did the other day. So
3: nice.
5: Hopefully I can, you know, keep that up.
3: Excellent.
4: So what is your major with the bowling class?
5: So basically I needed one more credit to get financial aid. And so I decided to take a bowling class.
4: Oh, I see.
3: Nice. Okay.
4: Nice.
3: That's okay. That's amazing. Right. That's great.
4: But what is your major, Josh?
5: My major is human resource development.
4: Okay, well, bowling will come in handy. Human resources, that's one of the things. I joined a bowling club of one of my employers. So, yeah, okay, I get it.
3: And where do you go to school?
5: I attend school at the University of Minnesota.
3: Ah, my sister is alum from University of Minnesota. Excellent. And what do you want to do with your degree in human resources? Because that's possibly a pretty big, oh my goodness, sorry, words.
4: Field?
3: There's a big field, exactly, a big field, and you could do several things with it. So do you have an idea of what you'd really like to do with it once you graduate?
5: Yeah, so I have two paths in mind. The first path being I would work for a talent acquisition agency, essentially just helping people connect with employers that are looking for people with specific skill sets. It's kind of a combination between HR and sales in some ways. And then the other route would be not doing anything HR related at all, like going to grad school for finance. So we'll see what happens.
4: Nice.
3: Very, very nice. Well, thank you so much for being with us, Josh. Next on my list is Trisha Kulkarni. How are you, Trisha?
6: I'm great. It's great to be here.
3: And did you have fun today, Trisha?
6: I did. My day started very early. I went on a run at 6:45 in the morning. So,
4: well, we were asking if you had any fun.
6: But it was fun because afterwards I got to celebrate with an iced coffee and a good breakfast. So
4: nice.
3: Very nice. Very nice.
4: Are you in class as well?
6: So actually today I didn't have any classes this morning. I'm living the grad student life right now. So a lot less classes yes. than Josh probably, but yes. Just the same amount Lovely. Of work.
3: Yeah, absolutely. So what's your major?
6: So I'm wrapping up my master's degree in computer science at Stanford University. And I also did my bachelor's in computer science. So did different concentrations along the way. My undergrad was focused in computer systems, and now I've switched over to human-computer interaction, which focuses nice. On user experiences and the design process.
3: Ooh.
4: Nice. My undergraduate is in computer information systems.
6: Oh, so awesome.
4: That's nice.
6: Thanks.
4: Fun stuff.
3: So what would you like to do? What would be your dream job after you graduate?
6: That's the million-dollar question right now. Currently navigating the job recruiting process, but I think in my last year of my grad program, I did a fellowship on business and entrepreneurship, and I'm now really excited about merging those two fields to hopefully make an impact in the world. So most likely I'll be working at a startup trying to figure out how we can use AI to make a positive difference in the world.
3: Nice. We definitely need that. Absolutely. We need good scientists as opposed to mad scientists to try to make sure we're doing well with AI.
6: Yes, absolutely.
3: Well, it's great to have you here. And I notice now that these are students in alphabetical order backward. So there you go. But our next and last guest is Jen Han. How are you, Jen?
7: Hey, guys. It's good to be here. I was going to make a joke that you saved the best for last, but maybe not.
4: No, that's not a joke. No, that's not a joke.
3: We did. Yeah. No, absolutely we did. So did you have fun today, Jen? Or was it all work?
7: I did. I was just going to preface, if you've ever met me in person and you're thinking, she does not sound like that. I've been sick all week, so that's exactly why. But yeah, today...
4: You're one of the best sounding sick people I've ever heard.
7: Yeah, I'll take the compliments where I can get them.
4: That's a pretty good sick voice.
7: But today was pretty chill. It was a really slow morning. And so today I'm just taking time to rest and take it easy. So...
4: Okay, so you're not in any classes this semester?
7: No, so I'm actually in this really weird transition space where I'm taking temporary positions. And so I know that your next question is probably be what's your major? And so it kind of leads into that. My first degree was in molecular biology at the University of California, Los Angeles. And then I did take a year to kind of work in the medical industry. And then I decided I wanted to go back to school to pursue my degree in nursing. So then I went into what's called an accelerated bachelor's of nursing. And so it's designed for people who already have a bachelor's degree. And so it cuts out a lot of the prerequisites. And so it's a 15-month program to get your BSN. And so then I went to California State University, Northridge, which is kind of right by me here in Los Angeles. And I completed that in around May of last year. And then I studied for the what's called the NCLEX, which is the nursing licensing exam for the the national board. And then I passed that in September. And then I took some time off to just travel, be with family.
4: Thank you, because I was exhausted with just describing that academic trajectory. Good for you.
7: Yeah, people are like, you need a break. I'm like, yes, I do. And so I took that, absolutely. I took that. I took the rest of the year off. I spent time with family. I caught up with friends that I hadn't seen in a while. Really just take time for you. And so now I'm kind of in this weird phase where I'm like, oh, I think I kind of want to go back to school again. But I'm also kind of...
4: So is that your plan, to be a professional student, or do you have a vocational trajectory?
7: Yeah, right. I think I'm pretty good at it at this point. But and so nice. Now I'm kind of in this space where I am like kind of taking temporary positions in the nursing field, but also looking to go back to school by next spring.
3: Wow.
4: Nice. And if you went back to school, what would be the degree pursuit?
7: Yeah. So it's going to be, I've got two bachelors and now I want two masters. What can you do? So it's going to be a dual master's program in nursing leadership and business administration.
4: Oh, wow. Wow.
3: Awesome. Oh, that's awesome.
7: Yeah.
3: Wow.
7: So it should be a lot of fun.
3: We have some really smart people on this call, Anil. I'm very impressed, as always. I'm always excited to talk to young people about their goals and their passions.
4: It surely does.
3: Yes, absolutely. Mm-hmm. Absolutely. So Tricia and Josh, you guys are very, you're very modest. Neither of you mentioned the fact that you happen to be scholarship winners for the National Federation of the Blind. So congratulations to both of you on that.
4: Yeah.
3: Are you current? I'm guessing you guys are both current winners in this class, or have you been in the past?
5: Yeah, I was a winner this past year in 2024.
3: Okay, got it.
6: Yeah, and on my end, I found the Federation by being in the 2018 scholarship class, and then was really fortunate to get the Tenbrook Award in 2023.
3: Wow.
4: Oh, nice. And for our listeners, that Tenbrook is a person who does win a scholarship for the second time. And that's a very high bar to reach, to be able to get an NFP scholarship twice.
3: Yeah. I mean, it's a high bar to reach to get it once. It's a really hard high bar to reach to get it twice. I was a winner. A winner in 2000. Yeah, I always have to go in my head and think back. But yes, the class of 2000 was my scholarship class. And Anil, I think you won too, right?
4: The best class ever, 2002. Mm-hmm. There will be no scholarship in class in the Federation that surpasses
3: ever.
4: That. And I can understand why Josh and Tricia, you know, they were remiss in mentioning it, because they knew that I was on the call here. But it's okay. You should still be proud, even if you weren't a 2002 winner. Yeah.
3: Gosh. Oh my goodness. Well, that's funny.
4: So let's talk about being blind and going to college.
3: Yeah. That's the question that I was going to ask, actually. Very good segue, Anil. What has all of your experiences been as blind students? And maybe Jen, since we had you go last first, maybe we'll have you go first now.
7: Yeah, sure. I think college in general is just, it's such an opportunity. I mean, really, it's an opportunity to be able to discover a lot of things about yourself that you

0: It also kind of helps you really get in touch with yourself and really see and remind yourself that, hey, you are far more capable than what you initially perceived. And just kind of to the point of, I think you guys mentioned this earlier, finding your people, that really matters for sure. Especially when sometimes it's really easy to feel isolated. It's really easy to have imposter syndrome. But yeah, I think college, they say this, there's a cliche of like, oh, you're never going to experience like years like that again. It is so true. It's absolutely true, yeah. For sure.
1: I'm just curious. Do you feel comfortable sharing one of those social situations that you say you found difficult to navigate?
0: Yeah. I mean, there's a number of them, but it's really like, for example, like when you and your friends like go out to eat, right? And you can't read the menu. Mm-hmm. And so you have to be open about that and explain that. Like, hey, you know, and it's simple. It's such a simple example, but it, like when you're in college and you have those social pressures to like fit in and be cool and stuff and like wanna, you know, play it off, like, and then you have to be like, oh, hey, like I can't read this. Like you kind of have to, it makes you realize like this might be, like kind of an off saying, but it's like, it's not as big of a deal as it is in your head as you make it out to be in reality. And so when you,
1: I get that.
0: Yeah. And so when you kind of encounter those situations and you tell people like, hey, I need help reading this menu, or hey, like we're going to walk into a movie theater and I need you to be my guide. Like I can't see, like, you know, or for whatever reason. Right. Or, hey, we're going to attend an event. I need you to stick around close so we don't lose each other. People are willing to support you and show up for you if you just communicate that. And so I think so often we kind of get caught up in the anxiety of, oh, what are they going to think of me? Or, oh, like what's going to happen here and there. But in truth, like people, you know, like I said, it's, we often magnify those things in our head. And then in truth, it's, you know, people are willing to definitely show up.
1: I'm glad you shared that, especially when you were mentioning the consequence, like the imposter syndrome. You know, you're going and rather than getting someone to tell you what's on the menu, everywhere you go, you're the one that gets that cheeseburger. You're probably pretty sure they're going to have a cheeseburger on the menu rather than stating, you know, what's on the menu. Yeah, that's real. Thanks for sharing that.
2: Yeah, absolutely. And I mean, it goes beyond college. I've had experiences like that fairly recently. So the better you get navigating all that in college, the better you're just going to get throughout your life. And it's so silly. I mean, the person that I struggled most with is one of my best friends. And I don't know what it was, but she's a very quiet individual. And I was always terrified when we were together that I was going to just lose her because she's just quiet. And finally, I got up the courage to just say, can I take your arm so that we don't lose each other? And she was like, oh, of course. And it was no big deal. But it took me, I don't know, at least two or three times. And this is a person I really care about and very much trust. And so I totally get it. I totally get it. Josh, how about you? What's it been like being a blind student?
3: Yeah, so I would say my first couple of years was very similar to Anil's college experience. It was a little crazy.
1: Oh, my man. Nice.
3: A little crazy. Nice. And, you know, I got to have a lot of fun experiences that I most definitely can look back at and be happy about. And then the latter two, junior and senior year, has been a lot more quieter. And it's been more of a grind to like figure out what I want to do, what direction I want to go in, and just kind of narrowing down like who I want to continue to be around. Because like I feel like freshman and sophomore year, there's just like an abundance of energy to be social, and like, you know, you make these large friend groups and are going to parties and going like to hang out with people constantly. But I think once you get an apartment and like, you know, are in those latter years of college, at least in my experience, it's most definitely been a shift. As for being a blind student, I think that, you know, I really echo what Jen had mentioned earlier of like those social situations generally being a little bit more difficult to navigate than like our sighted counterparts, because there is that barrier there. Like I know, just as an example, in my case, a lot of those times when I would go to those parties or those events, you know, there would almost be like a misunderstanding of, or a lack of belief that like I was blind.

0: fine. So, mm-hmm. you know, people would come up to me or, and like they would be drunk, you know, they would be out of their minds and they're like, oh, like you're not blind. And like, they'll go on tirades. They'll be like, you're not blind. Like I swear to you, you're not blind. And, you know, I have to sit there and be like, why would I pretend about that? You know? And so this yeah. happened to me throughout college, but probably one of the things that sticks with me the most, because I feel like it, in my head, it shows the audacity of people to not only not believe that you're like, you know, you're blind, but then like making it a bigger thing in public. So yeah.
1: Interesting. How about you, Trisha?
2: Yeah, I definitely echo a lot of what's already been said. I am thinking back to the beginning of the call where we were talking about academics and fun. And I think there's one other category that should be added, which is personal growth. And I think when I think about the past 6 years through my academic journey, I think of all three of those categories. I think coming to a really competitive environment and studying a STEM subject, I feel like I've faced a lot of access barriers almost immediately when I entered campus. I was at my first lecture of the quarter of my freshman year, and I was super excited to be in class. It was this huge lecture hall of 500 people, and the professor was super animated. Mm-hmm. And mm-hmm. the thing that he projected on the board was a robot that moved around the screen. And the whole first class was about graphical interfaces. And it was wow. only after the class that I was able to talk to the professor and figure out, you know, how am I going to get that information? And a lot of those early years were figuring out how to advocate for myself. And also just there wasn't a lot of infrastructure for how a blind student could go through these classes. And a lot of the curriculum wasn't designed with us in mind. And so I think that felt like a big responsibility when a lot of people were out at parties or getting to just hang out with people. I was at office hours late, or I was on the phone with the TA troubleshooting. Mm-hmm. And I think that's something that people don't talk about enough, is just that the educational system, for all of the growth that it's had and for all the great access that we've been able to have, there's still a lot of work to be done to make the experience actually equitable and to encourage people to stay the course. Because I think there's plenty of times that I could have given up on that academic journey. I'm really glad I didn't. Yeah. But I think that is one thing. And then with the fun component, I definitely can relate to that too. College has been an amazing time to just get to know people from all walks of life, studying all sorts of things. I think I expected to make my closest friends in my classes or in spaces where I am super similar to the other person. But I think college is a really mm-hmm. great time to meet people who your path probably wouldn't have crossed with otherwise. And so I look at all the people in my life now and all the people who have enriched the journey, and I've met them from like the most niche corners of campus. So I really like am grateful that I've had the space to connect with people. I think that's a big part of what college is about. And then finally, with personal growth, I think about my journey with blindness as a big part of that experience. I lost my vision unexpectedly right before high school. And a lot of high school was figuring out the how of how I was going to take classes yeah. and do Braille and all of that. But when I got to college, it was the how of how was I going to define myself as a college student, and how was I going to make friends? Like, the friends that I had in high school were people who knew me before I went blind, but now I was like having to introduce myself and navigate a lot of those social situations for the first time. And I think at the beginning, I think of some of the stuff I did back then and I cringe, because like, I think it was classic teenager trying to figure out who they want to be and how they want to be known. But there were times early on in my college career where like there would be a fun fact about myself and I would be like, this is my guide dog, Libby. And like, that's my fun fact. And then over time, I kind of realized, you know, that doesn't actually tell people anything about me or who I am.
1: You? Yeah.
2: And so I think now I really try to live my life on different terms and kind of, you know, use the NFB philosophy that blindness isn't the only characteristic that defines me. And like, I want to be known for the other characteristics I bring to the table as well.
1: That's nice. I must admit, when I saw this topic as a podcast topic, I thought a lot of what we were talking about is all the lack of academic accommodation. So the whole social aspect of this has been really enlightening for me and hearing you share it. So taking all that into consideration around, you know, how education has evolved, but yes, there's still some barriers. I was just curious to know whether you guys have any, you know, stories of access barriers you faced and the advocacy that you had to introduce in order to get access to the educational environment. But before you tell us your stories, let's take a listen to one of our sponsors.
3: 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And you could be one of them. The 2025 NFB scholarship applications are now open. The deadline is March 31st at midnight Eastern. Apply today.
4: Okay, we're back. And so before our ad, Anil mentioned or asked the question of what ways have you had to advocate during your college experience? And so you guys have had a minute to think about this. Anybody would like to start? We're open.
5: I was going to say, like, I'm really glad you guys capped this at an hour because I could talk hours and hours about this. literally hours. So to Trisha's point, absolutely. We enter into spaces, especially in the STEM industry, we enter into spaces that were not built for us. And so you're going in there and you're knocking down walls just to make things accessible. And some people don't like that. And some people are so used to things being done a certain way that if you do it any other way, it's seen as wrong. And they will find any and every justification to try and get you to quit. And so kind of to that point, when I entered into the nursing industry to pursue my bachelor's of nursing, I knew that there were going to be hurdles. I just didn't quite know what extent. And kind of back to my first bachelor's, I did encounter hurdles, but the university was extremely accommodating. For example, when I had to do lab work, they assigned me an assistant who could just help with visually describing the experiments that we were doing. And that helped a great deal. And that's a great accommodation. If you have any like chemistry labs or any like biology labs that you have, to have a personal assistant who describes things to you, who tells you what's going on visually, and then you're able to take that information and draw your own conclusions. Mm-hmm. And so that's a really, really good one. Beyond that, they were really, really accommodating back at UCLA. And then when I entered into this new industry of nursing, things got so, so different just because it becomes a lot more real when you are dealing with actual patient lives. And when you're dealing with actual medications and like just medicine, I mean, medicine in general is it's a hard field for sure. It's a field that you really have to go in every single day and think about why you chose this industry in the first place. Because not, I mean, beyond just being blind, right? The field itself is hard and it's not meant mm-hmm. for everyone. And so you're going to encounter days where, you know, you face some really hard truths. You face, and not to get, you know, too serious, but that's why they say, like, you know, remember your why, because, you know, people, you're faced with mortality. You're faced with hard, like giving patients hard news.
1: Yeah.
5: You're faced with, you know, feeling like you want to fix something, but you can't. And, you know, if someone has a really poor prognosis, all you can really do is make the time that they have left meaningful. And you're also faced with just, you know, like the family dynamics when a patient has a situation, breaking hard news, all these different things. And so it's like that on top of navigating it as a blind individual. And so when I went into this industry and trying to pursue this field, I made it super, super clear to my professors, hey, I'm legally blind. My motto is it's not about making exceptions. It's about being creative. And so they honestly, when I told them that, they did not know what to do with me. They were like, we have never encountered like a blind student before. Like we can try and check with our other like partnering nursing schools, but in truth, there are very far and few of us in the medical industry. And so that's something that I've been really pushing for and advocating for. And so some of the barriers that I encountered were very like technical based. So they involved a lot of like the nursing skills, for example, like putting in an IV, for example. A lot of it relied on visual. And so I had to really adapt that and be like, okay, I can't really, I have tools, but I need to be creative with those tools, but I also need to use my other senses, like my ability to feel. And so you rely more heavily on that. So the first thing that I would say is use what you already have. You don't need to go buy super expensive stuff and try 15 different gadgets in order to accomplish the same thing that your senses can. And the second thing is like really use your community. And that's how I was able to find kind of the tools that I use now. But I absolutely faced a lot of opposition. I mean, there were times where professors intentionally and unfortunately failed me and made me repeat my clinicals just because a nurse on the unit had said that I was unsafe. And then when I asked them the reasoning behind that, they had no reasoning. They just said, like she just said you were unsafe. But I'd never interacted with this nurse before. And so there's a lot of preconceived biases, a lot of things that you have to navigate. And that's just one story. Like I said, I could talk about this for hours, but truly it's.
1: And it's probably extremely challenging for you because, I mean, it's a very noble profession, but there are not a lot of blind people in that field. Right. So in some instances, when, you know, we can show so many blind people doing it, it really eases the conscience of a lot of people who do have those concerns. So you are kind of on the front line of creating opportunities. The other piece I think that's important, you highlighted this as a success in your work, and Tricia highlighted it, but having those relationships with your professors, I think a lot of people don't recognize that that's advocacy. I think a lot of people think that it's about fighting and, you know, it's my right. But developing those relationships with the individuals who are providing the instruction and working with them, you know, collaboratively to meet your educational needs to get access to the information, that's a first line step of advocacy. And it's also really good around professional development. So thank you for sharing that.
4: Yeah. And I would just say too, I mean, kudos for you for holding on tightly to your why. And deciding that even with all the other things that you were dealing with, that it was still worth it. And ultimately you got your degree, right? So you proved to yourself and to others that you really do and can belong in this space. You can be safe. You can do all the things that were required of you. I do want to be a little bit careful though, because there might be people listening to this that might start feeling bad about, oh, I went to college and it didn't work out for me, or I ultimately decided that it wasn't worth me dealing with this, that, or the other. I mean, I think it's really important just to know that all of these things are one person's personal journey, and that if you decided ultimately that if you had decided ultimately, hey, my why is not strong enough, I want to find some other way I can help in a similar way, but maybe it's not nursing, that could have been okay. As long as that is really because you decide that and not because somebody else is pushing you, or, you know, it's very, very hard. But I do want to just caution people that sometimes people are able to fight through these battles, and other times the better thing, or the thing that's going to give you the most peace, is to walk away. And figuring out when to do that is another super important part, I think, of college, of adulthood, of growing up.
1: Yeah. And that's why I think it's also good to have these conversations for that, because many times it is very frustrating. But when you hear some other individuals facing those same challenges, maybe they have come up with a strategy that, you know, would be helpful if you do choose to pursue it. So yeah, I love having these conversations, because, you know, I tell people as an organization, we're not experts in everything. We're experts in blindness, but even with that, we don't know it all. And I love the way that through these shared experiences, we can all continue to grow.
4: Absolutely. So Josh or Tricia, do you have ways that you've advocated for yourselves or for other students?
0: Yeah. So In my case, I have a lot of admiration for Trisha and Jen for being in STEM fields. I am not. So a lot of my issues have come from my STEM classes, such as calculus. Calc for me was a very, very big struggle just due to like the visual nature of like understanding it. And due to like that situation being how it is, like, you know, taking calc the first time, I took calc and had to ultimately withdraw, kind of speaking to the piece that like had just gotten mentioned of like, you know, sometimes you have to understand when like things aren't going the way you want them to, and like, you know, trying again later is ultimately the way to go about doing it. So for me, that's what I ended up having to do. Cause with calc, there was a lot of like, okay, like here are the videos lecturing about this. And like when like it gets to a certain point in calculus, it's not simple derivatives and antiderivatives anymore. It's like more complex, and like the amount of things that you have to keep in your head for me personally got to a point where like it just was not mathing and adding up. So one thing that I did was I started to like preemptively before I took calc again, just previous semester, is, you know, having that conversation with my access consultant here on campus and, you know, figuring out ways how to make the class more accessible. And even then, when those conversations were had, there weren't really more explanations or more like assistance to make it more accessible. And like, one thing that I realized could be very helpful for me is like continuing to, you know, lock in and go to like one-on-one tutoring sessions and like just not show up to lecture or discussion, because ultimately like I wasn't really getting anything out of those classes. So that's something that I have had to pick up over like my 4 years in college so far. And like whenever I am taking more of a technical class, sometimes I do have to make that call and, you know, ask myself, am I really gaining anything out of going to this class, or can I learn the same thing with a tutor one-on-one? So
4: that's very powerful. And good for you for recognizing, hey, I could go to this class. I'm not getting anything out of it. I'd rather spend my time going to this tutor instead. And you know, that's great. Trisha, how about you?
2: Yeah, I want to echo I could talk about this for hours. And I think the sad part is that, like, I think it's a given that any blind student who's navigated the higher education system probably has a wealth of stories of fighting access issues. So I kind of just wanted to start with that. But I think there's so much time to share their stories, but I wanted to highlight maybe a few other ways that I've advocated that have meant a lot to me in my journey. One is, I think there's this idea of an undue burden on a university to provide accommodations. And we're always talking about like what's reasonable for the university to have to do. But through my experiences, I started asking the question of what's reasonable to ask a blind student to do while they're taking classes. And that like was just such a big responsibility that was put on me early on. Like, my instructors were really nice and wanted to work with me. And I was fortunate to be in a field that is very innovative and wants to come up with new technology to help you. But they're like, yeah, just let us know what you need. And sometimes when you're in an introductory class to a field you've never studied before, you don't really know what you need. I think as I came to find some of those answers, I wanted to position myself in places where I could maybe share those answers without putting it on the next blind student who came through the system. And so a lot of my time has been spent as a teacher's assistant in the computer science department, talking about inclusive pedagogy of teaching, but also just like breaking down barriers of who people think can be in the field. Because when I walk into a classroom building, people are trying to help me find my classroom and help me find a seat. And it's a really powerful moment to be like, no, I don't need the seat. I'm walking up to the podium. I'm teaching this class. And so I think that being able to do that just changes the narrative a lot.
1: Yeah.
2: And maybe take some of that burden off of the freshman who's taking intro comp sci for the first time. Kind of in a similar vein, I've also had the opportunity to engage in accessibility research at the university level. So my PhD mentor is studying electrical engineering, and we've been able to publish a few papers about how we need to change the landscape of blind students who are taking electrical engineering and computer science classes to be more hands-on. There's like a lot of perception that blind students should just be learning the concepts and have a lab assistant to do everything for them in the lab. But with enough advocacy and information sharing, it is possible for a blind person to be soldering or to be building circuits. And we want more people to be doing that. So there's that. And then on the other end, I think that these pain points are always what keeps people engaged in the blindness community too. And so for me, a lot of my college was spent as the president of our national student division. And through that role, I think that one of the most powerful experiences was just having that collective action and being able to share stories and advice. I remember actually getting emotional my sophomore year because I was having a really tough day at school. And when I got out of my classes, my job was to compile testimonies that we were going to put forward to Congress for advocating for accessibility in higher education. And to be able to compile multiple testimonies from every state in our country with people sharing similar pain points, it just really fueled my fight for legislative action and systemic change as well. And then on the flip side, like also now being able to share some of those answers and that advice to blind students on a more personal level has also been really awesome. Getting a call from someone in training talking about wanting to be a computer science major. I can't give them all of the secrets or keys to success because I think there's still a lot that has to be figured out. But I think we're further along than we've ever been to making that an easy process. So.
1: Yeah, but I do think that our National Association of Blind Students, the NAVS organization, is one of the keys to success. I know that you and Josh have been very active in NAVS, and I want to give you guys a chance to shout out on that. But I want to make one really good point on what you just talked about in the electrical engineering field, because I think that as we strive to make sure that those environments are more accessible, like for blind students to be proactively engaged in that, we develop tools. And I love that in some of the programs that we've done around STEM, we develop tools that not only make it possible for blind people to actually engage and participate, but the tools we develop become multimodal tools, right? That not only just help blind people, but they help others. I mean, when you're talking about electrical engineering or even more in a fundamental way, being an electrician, you know, the different tactile wiring and that kind of thing allows even sighted individuals to do more creative work in systems without having to actually see everything. So I love the fact that as we strive to fully participate, we're creating tools that makes it easier for everyone, better for everyone.
4: That's really why it should be nothing about us without us, right? And that's why people should want blind people in their companies and blind people in all sorts of places in life, because I totally agree with you, Anil. In fact, I was going to bring up that very point. And I think that that's why we're needed, because we can come up with these ways that are different, but that might reach somebody else or help somebody else with understanding. Or I don't know, I think any curriculum that's a hands-on curriculum is a much better curriculum than one that just is, let's teach to the test. And I don't know. Mm-hmm. So I think that's great.
1: But I'm also, you know, again, very glad you mentioned NAVS, because it would be awful if we didn't take advantage of this opportunity to talk about the National Association of Blind Students. And I also think we've been remiss in teasing about the scholarships without promoting our national scholarship program. We got, you know, we give 30 scholarships to blind students every year. If you go to nfb.org/scholarships/plural, you still got time to apply at this recording time. It's getting close to February. The deadline is not until March 31st. So I encourage you all. And the key to successfully winning one of those scholarships is to get the committee to get to know you, but you have to do it in writing. So the essays are very important. And I see here in some of our notes that Josh was, our producer was talking about some comments in your essay about your background and was wondering if you would share some of that.
0: Yeah. So, and feel free to lead me in the right direction if I'm not hitting on the points you want me to. But ultimately, I grew up in Lawrenceville, Georgia, to two Nigerian parents.
1: Ooh, Georgia.
0: Yeah, Georgia. And I have an older brother who is also blind, and we live with our grandma back in Georgia. And growing up, you know, we kind of, my brother and I kind of had the, you know, collective mindset of kids just being kids and like going out about our days, being very ignorant to like the work that like my dad had to put in, the work that my grandma had to put in, the work that like, you know, people around us had to put in to make sure that like our lives continue to be stable. And then unfortunately things like drastically shifted because my father passed away in 2017. So with that passing away, like a lot of those responsibilities and a lot of the weight of those things that like Anil was joking about at the beginning of like, you know, a mortgage, all those things that adults have.
1: And that's not a joke.
0: It was not a joke. It was not a joke because after like my father passed away, those things became my issues that I had to deal with on a daily basis. And so growing up, I genuinely do believe that like it's given my brother and I a more realistic outlook on like a more realistic outlook earlier on than some of our peers of like the things that like adults needed to face. Cause given at the time I was only 15. So having to sit down and like call the mortgage people and like pay these bills, like, you know, these are experiences that like when I talk to my friends about at the time, they're like, yeah, that's insane that you're even doing that. So I think that like it also instilled a culture in our house of like, you know, figuring things out and like being okay asking questions, because ultimately like my grandma is from Nigeria and she is not entirely like fluent in English. So like that also created a barrier with like, you know, talking to these different companies or talking to people that we needed to pay bills to. And whenever I like, it's a sad reality, but like whenever I go to Minnesota for school, I really forget about some of these things because the reality is I'm not like in it all the time. And then once I am back in Georgia, the realities of like, you know, the situation are way more available and like real for me to like see. And it like, it honestly motivates me to hopefully at some point be at a point where like financial freedom is attained and, you know, things can change for the better.
1: Yeah. Yeah. And I think a lot of people miss, you know, sharing like that. Well, even in this podcast is wonderful, but that's really what makes a good scholarship essay, because the committee wants to know the applicant's heart. I think a lot of people take a whole lot of time talking about the academic prowess, et cetera, which is really important. But, you know, letting our committee get to know you, because the whole goal that we have is to build a bigger, broader community through that particular scholarship program. Melissa, we probably better get to some of our social media stuff and running out of time. What do you think?
4: Yeah, thank you all so much for such wonderful thoughts. And I guess before we get to social media, why don't we quickly ask for a very quick, you know, one or two sentences. What's your one tip that you would give to other blind students? And Jen, why don't we start with you?
5: Yeah, I mean, the tip that I would give is give yourself grace on the day that you face really hard things, but also know that really at the end of the day, you have to be your own biggest cheerleader and to really understand again why you're pursuing what you're pursuing, and that seeing yourself through it, whatever that is, whatever career that looks like, is just going to be the most rewarding thing. And just to hold on to your reasonings and just be easy on yourself. Take care of yourself. I mean, truly. So, yeah, that's my
1: nice.
4: Wow.
1: It's good advice.
4: Very, very good advice. Trisha, how about you?
2: My advice would be to go beyond blindness. College is an incredible place that can teach you a lot about yourself and how you can move forward in your career. And you deserve an education just like everyone else.
4: Wow.
1: Nice.
4: And Josh?
6: Yeah, I would say if you want to go fast, go alone. If you want to go far, go together. And I say that because I feel like when people surround themselves by that group of people that are where they want to be and are able to help them elevate to that level, that is honestly the magic of the National Association of Blind Students. I've experienced it multiple times. And I think that, you know, if people come, they will experience it. So join NABS is my quick pitch.
4: Ooh, and how? No. If they want more information about NABS or they want to join NABS, how would they go about doing that, Josh?
6: Yeah, so if you want to get more information on NABS, you can go to the NABS website at NABS link, and all of the NABS board members' information is on there, so you can reach out to any of us and ask to join any committee or any of our seasonal efforts that we do, such as seminar or auctions. So, yeah.
4: And I know there's a Midwest student seminar coming up. I know that, of course, the students will be in Washington, D.C. Actually, probably by the time this is published, that will have passed. But, you know, you can maybe make some effort to come to Washington seminar next late January, early February, and be with the National Association of Blind Students. And of course, there is our national convention in New Orleans, Louisiana, and that is a wonderful way. I love the students. That's actually how I joined the National Federation of the Blind, was through the Wisconsin Association of Blind Students. And I still love going to NABS and student events because you guys can bring the energy. And so it's a really powerful way to network with other people who are experiencing similar situations, experiencing similar struggles. And so I definitely echo Josh, please join NABS. So we do have some social media answers. We're talking about the careers that people have and sort of what their advice would be once they graduate college and get into their careers, what they would say to people. And so Diane says, I am a retired educator who is legally blind. I have found over the years that you have to be clear and concise about what you need from others in order to succeed in your career. Don't ever be afraid to speak up for yourself. Nicole from Alabama says, I am an upcoming cosmetology student for the fall of 2025. I am speaking up for myself to have the assistance to achieve vocational goals and to not allow anyone or anything to hinder my progress. And I think those are two really good answers to that question. And I think that it really echoes a lot of what was talked about today on this podcast.
1: Yeah, very nice. Very nice. Well, this has not been as painful as I originally thought. Going back to reflect on those days in college have been kind of heartwarming. And sharing it with these young adults has made it even that much more rich. So did either of you have anything you want to offer before we bring this wonderful conversation to a close?
5: No, just thanks for having us.
6: Yeah, thank you so much. I really appreciate it.
2: Thank you.
1: Awesome. It's been our pleasure. And if I can steal from the advice that you all gave to our listeners, until next time, just remember to give yourself grace, go beyond blindness. And if you want to go far and go fast and go long, then go together. But until we meet again, remember, you can live the life you want.
4: Blindness is not what holds you back.
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9: Don't Throw the Nickel by Kenneth Jernigan. When is it appropriate for a blind person to accept help from a sighted person, and when is it not? If the offer is rejected, how can it be done without causing embarrassment or hurt feelings? Since most sighted people are well disposed toward the blind, these are very real questions. questions that I, as a blind person, have faced all of my life. As you might imagine, my answers to them have changed as I have grown older and gained experience. When I was a teenager, filled with the typical self-consciousness of adolescence, I frequently rode city buses. This was in Nashville, Tennessee. The School for the Blind, where I was a student, was located on the southern edge of the city, and I liked to go downtown. Incidentally, in those days, a bus ride cost a nickel, as did a lot of other things. A hamburger, a Coca-Cola, an order of French fries, a full-size candy bar, a double dip of ice cream, and much else. But back to the matter at hand. One day I was standing on the corner waiting for a bus when an elderly woman approached me and said, "Here, son, I'll help you." She then put a nickel into my hand. I could tell that she was elderly because of her voice. There was quite a crowd at the bus stop, and I felt acute embarrassment. I tried to give the nickel back to her, but she moved out of my way and kept saying, "No, that's all right." Everybody at the bus stop ceased talking, and my frustration mounted. Each time I stepped toward her to try to give back the nickel, she moved out of my way. It must have been quite a spectacle, me with my hand extended holding the nickel, and the woman weaving and dodging to avoid me. Finally, in absolute exasperation, I threw the nickel as far as I could down the street. That was over 50 years ago, but the memory is still clear. Once the woman had placed the nickel in my hand, there was really no way I could have given it back. If I had simply and quietly accepted it and thanked her, very little notice would have been taken. As it was, I created quite a show. The elderly woman, who was only trying to help me, was undoubtedly embarrassed, and I did little to improve the image of blindness. Instead, I did the exact opposite. Any notions the group at the bus stop had about the helplessness and immaturity of the blind were magnified and reinforced. 10 years later, when I was in my 20s, I was teaching at the California Training Center for the Blind in the San Francisco Bay Area. One of my principal duties was to help newly blind persons learn how to deal maturely with loss of sight and the attitudes of the public about blindness. Late one afternoon, after a particularly hard day, I was leaving the center to go home. When I came to the corner to cross the street, an elderly man, he sounded as if he might be in his 80s, approached me and said, "I'll help you across the street." "No thanks," I said. "I can make it just fine." I was polite, but firm. "I'll help," he repeated, and took my arm. As I have already said, it had been a hard day. I made no discourteous response, but I speeded up my pace as we crossed the street. Clearly, the man could not keep up, and if I am to be honest, I knew that he couldn't. He released my arm and said with a hurt tone, "I was only trying to help." When I got to the other side of the street, I came to a complete stop and said to myself, "Are you really so insecure about your blindness after a hard day you can't afford to be kind to somebody who was only trying to help you?" As with the nickel-throwing incident, there was a lesson to be learned. I should have accepted the man's offer of help and should have done it graciously. We would both have profited, each feeling that he had done the other a kindness. As it was, both of us experienced pain, even if only a little, and even if only temporarily. By the time another 10 years had passed, I was in my 30s and directing programs for the blind in the state of Iowa. My job required me to do a great deal of traveling, and one day when I was checking into a hotel, a bellman carried my bag to my room. As he was leaving, I gave him a tip. "Oh, no," he said. "I couldn't take a tip from you. I'm a Christian." Unlike what I did in the other situations I have described, I did not refuse or resist. I simply thanked him and let it go at that. Of course, I might have tried to get him to change his mind, but I didn't think it would be productive. And besides, I didn't feel so insecure or unsure of myself that I needed to prove either to him or me that I was equal. On another occasion in Iowa, I was giving a talk to a Sunday school class, and when the time came for questions, a woman said, "How do you help one of them?" I assumed that she was asking me what the proper way was for a sighted person to help a blind person, but just to make sure, I asked her to explain. She said, "The other day I tried to help a blind man across the street, and he shook my hand off of his arm and told me to go to hell." I asked her what she would have done if a sighted person had been rude to her. I said something to this effect, you shouldn't hesitate to offer help to a blind person in crossing a street or in any other way you think appropriate. After all, the blind person may need your help. How are you to know if you don't ask? Whether the help is needed or not, most blind persons, just as would be the case with most sighted persons, will appreciate the offer and treat you courteously. A few will be ill-tempered or rude. I would suggest that you treat such people exactly the way you would a sighted person who is rude to you. The main thing is not to feel awkward about it. If you wonder whether a blind person needs help, ask. Then, if the person says no, let it go at that. So far, I have talked about help that has been courteously offered and probably should have been accepted. But what about the other kind? Blind people don't have a monopoly on rudeness or bad manners. Sighted people are human, too. I think of a time when I was standing on a street corner in Des Moines, minding my own business and waiting for a friend. A big husky fellow with the momentum of a freight train came along and scooped me up without ever even pausing. "Come on, buddy," he said as he grabbed my arm. "I'll help you across the street." As it so happened, I didn't want to cross that street. I was going in another direction, but he didn't ask, and he wouldn't listen when I tried to tell him. He just kept walking and dragging me with him. In the circumstances, I planted my feet and resisted, and I should have. All of us, whether blind or sighted, owe courtesy and consideration to each other, and in this case, I was being treated like a none-too-intelligent child. No, worse than that, for children are rarely manhandled in public. Not long ago, I entered an elevator, and a man standing next to me reached out and placed his hand on my arm, between me and the elevator door, in a protective manner. He probably felt that I might lean into the door as it was closing, or that I might have difficulty when the door opened. It was a protective gesture, totally inappropriate, but meant to be helpful. He would have been shocked at the thought of behaving that way toward a sighted adult passenger, but in my case, he saw no impropriety. When the door opened, the man restrained me with his hand and said, "Wait, you can't go yet." Since I was standing immediately next to the door, and since there was no traffic outside, it is hard to know why he felt I should wait. Maybe he thought I should take a moment to get my bearings, or maybe it was simply more of the protectiveness. Who knows? He treated me very much as he would have treated a small child. How should I have reacted? It all depends on how insistent and how obtrusive he was. There is something to be said for restraint and not hurting other people's feelings, but there is also something to be said for recognizing when enough is enough. In what I am about to say next, I am not just talking about persons who are totally blind, but also about those who now see so poorly that they cannot function the way a sighted person does. Persons who may be losing sight and who may be having trouble accepting it. I am also speaking to relatives. As I have already indicated, most blind people appreciate help when it is offered. When a blind person is walking through a crowd or down the street with someone else and trying to carry on a conversation, it is easier to take the other person's arm. This is true even if the blind person is quite capable of traveling alone. All of us like to do things for ourselves, but there are times when refusing to take an arm that is offered constitutes the very opposite of independence for a blind person. If, for instance, a blind person is walking with a sighted person through a crowded restaurant, the sensible thing to do is to take the sighted person's arm and go to the table without fuss or bother. As will be seen, my views about independence and help from others have changed over the years. Probably the single most important factor in helping me come to my present notions has been the National Federation of the Blind. Having chapters in every state and almost every community of any size, the Federation is the nation's oldest and largest organization of blind persons. As it is with me, so it is with thousands of other blind people throughout the country. We work together to help each other and ourselves. We give assistance to parents of blind children, to blind college students, to the newly blind, and to blind persons who are trying to find employment. Above all, the Federation teaches a new way of thought about blindness. We want to take the mystery out of blindness. Mostly, we who are blind are very much like you. We work and play, hope and dream, laugh and cry, just like you. We need opportunity, not pity. And we are willing to do for ourselves. That doesn't mean that we don't want or need help from our sighted friends and relatives, for we do. All of us, whether blind or not, depend on each other, and need mutual help and assistance. This is the message of the National Federation of the Blind, and it has made a great difference in my life. If I had to sum up my personal philosophy in a single sentence, it would probably be this. Do all you can to help yourself before you call on others. Try to make life better for those around you. And don't throw nickels.
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11: And we're going to talk a little technology now for the next little while. And to start this off is Access On through Collective Action, mobilizing leadership through blind-centered technology perspectives. And you heard in the presidential report that over the past year, we've been reimagining what the Federation's role can, should continue to be in this area. And step one of that was to bring this gentleman aboard to Team NFB. And we were really happy that he joined earlier this year as our Executive Director for Accessibility Excellence. Many of you have gotten to know him from some of his podcast work, from his work at tech companies. I believe that through his leadership now as one of our executive leaders on the staff at the National Federation of the Blind, you will have even more opportunities to get to know his heart and his commitment as a blind person. You know, it's not an easy task to pick everything up from around the world and move to a new country and dive into a position like a leadership position at the National Federation of the Blind. I think that says all you need to about this guy. And I'm really glad that he is a friend, a colleague, and here for his first presentation to our Federation family as Executive Director for Accessibility Excellence. Here's Jonathan Mosen.

Thank you, Mr. President, and good afternoon, fellow Federationists. It is an honour to be here as the Federation's Executive Director for Accessibility Excellence. And since I now live here in the United States, I do want to assure you that I now feel honoured without the letter U. I would like to thank everyone who has made me feel so welcome to the Federation and to the United States. Technology affects us all. Some of us embrace it. Some of us wish we could avoid it. Some of us find it intuitive. Some of us find it inscrutable. Some of us rise to the challenge. Some of us want to throw the damn thing out the window. While technology evokes various responses and emotions, we all just want this stuff to work so we can get on with our lives. We demand access that is equal in functionality and reliability because we proudly and unashamedly assert our worth, and we deserve no less. When companies develop technology for our use, we, the blind, expect to have a seat at the table at a time when our voice can matter. President Riccobono chose the title of this address, Access On Through Collective Action. And I was delighted that he gave me this title because collective action is the reason we have much of the technology we now take for granted. You know, sometimes people say things to me like, I'm not really much of a joiner. I feel strongly about an issue, so I can just whip up a frenzy on social media or start an online petition and make change that way. And it's true, you might have some success if you have a big enough following, your issues get sufficient traction, and all the noise reaches the right person who can implement the change that you're asking for. I've seen it done, but it's rare, and it takes time, skill, and a lot of luck. Now, this organization has an unmatched track record of bringing about technological advancements because of the power of collective action. Social media is often an echo chamber, but history proudly chronicles that the voice of the organized blind has been echoing through the corridors of power, changing the world for 85 years. It is the voice that cannot be silenced and will not be ignored. While an individual complaint may be seen as a personal grievance, the organization representing the nation's blind transforms that complaint into a civil rights issue. My fellow Federationists, the NFB is not fighting for us. Collective action means that the Federation is us fighting for ourselves and for one another. Stronger together, unstoppable in our momentum, gaining solace and strength from our solidarity. Now, to attendees in the room who have come to find out about the NFB, and to those listening online who aren't a part of our movement yet, I say this. If you want to see technology evolve and improve, if you believe that the blind have not just the right, but the duty to build on the work of those who have gone before and worked so hard to give us the technological victories we now enjoy, then our doors, our hearts, and our arms are open. Come join us. There is a place for you in the National Federation of the Blind. At our Centre of Excellence in Non-Visual Accessibility, which we call CINA for short, we inform, advise, educate, and advocate about technology. And of course, I have to start with artificial intelligence, AI, specifically generative AI. This is disruptive technology, and it has the ability to disrupt myths about blindness. The National Federation of the Blind knows that it isn't blindness that holds us back,
but constraining attitudes certainly do. All the major AI players are well aware that without intervention, AI may perpetuate harmful stereotypes about blind people. The generative AI revolution has presented an opportunity to correct the record, and we intend to see that it is corrected. We're making progress. Thankfully, it's been a long time now since I've had an AI express sorrow to me that I'm blind. AI companies are actively rebalancing data, ensuring that we are portrayed accurately. Many AI companies now have ethics boards that monitor AI for inaccurate portrayals. Blindness-specific data sets where we ourselves demonstrate what it is to be blind help to reduce bias and better inform the AI. AI describes the world around us, and many of us find it helpful. Sometimes it produces vivid, accurate descriptions. At other times, it just makes things up. Although it does continue to improve steadily. Guided by member feedback, we in turn provide guidance to AI companies about the kind of information AI should convey in a range of settings. AI should never replace our own travel skills and awareness of surroundings, but nor do we wish for companies with the potential to provide us with useful information to be overly cautious and patronizing. We continue to talk with technology companies about the concept of AI as an alternative technique of access to visual information. Everyone else can identify people they already know in a crowded room, and AI, in theory, permits a blind person to do that too. We must make it happen. We must find ways of allowing a blind person to identify someone they know while respecting privacy concerns. This problem is no longer technological, it is ethical. We will work with the industry to figure it out. You'll be hearing much more about agents in the world of AI in the year ahead. AI has the potential to create a new screen reading paradigm that will be particularly beneficial for people who become blind in later life and may not have vocational goals. It can be conversational and easy to use for daily tasks.

But it is the equivalent of ordering a cup of coffee somewhere, and then when someone hands it to you, they say, "Be careful, that's hot." We know it's hot, it's what we ordered. And just to give you an example, when we press enter in a web browser to load a page, we don't need to be told the page is loading because that's what we ordered. We're in the undesirable situation of some applications speaking way too much and third-party screen readers with far fewer resources than big tech having to invest some of those limited resources in making these applications bearable. That is wasteful, pure and simple. Some may think that this is a finicky complaint. It is not. When you calculate over a work or school year the lost productivity because of suboptimal experiences, accessible but inefficient user interfaces hold us back. And now I want to talk about something that we've received many phone calls and emails about, Facebook. And given how much concern people have expressed, I think it is important that I account in detail to the convention about our advocacy on this subject. Blind smartphone users who use Facebook have not had an easy time of it. Several severe bugs crept into the Facebook app, which were left unresolved for a long time. Not everyone uses a smartphone. That is their choice, and that is their right. And if a desktop site exists, we demand that it is fully accessible to everybody. Now, late last year, just ahead of the Thanksgiving holiday, when people often use social media to connect with one another, Meta closed down its mBasic Facebook site. We know that change is the only constant when it comes to technology, and that the mBasic site was designed for older mobile phone browsers that no longer exist. But many blind people used it because it was clean, simple, and accessible. I don't think Meta appreciated the accessibility impact of deprecating the site. Nevertheless, the elimination of that workaround exposed how increasingly riddled with accessibility problems the primary Facebook site had become. Things were pretty bad, but the National Federation of the Blind and Meta have been in constructive, respectful, forthright dialogue. We've gathered your feedback. We've found common threads and provided helpful steps for the Meta team to duplicate defects. Meta, in turn, has been responding. It has fixed some of the particularly egregious bugs that were frustrating smartphone users. And we're now starting to see improvements to the main Facebook website, with some of the keyboard shortcuts fixed and extraneous block quote characters removed. We're not yet at our destination. The journey continues. But as long as we see changes in response to our feedback, we will keep the conversation going. I also acknowledge Meta's presence here at our national convention. They have come so they can hear their blind users. And we are pleased that they have responded to our feedback on improving the Meta Smart Glasses. And I think you will be impressed with what is coming with the Meta Smart Glasses. It was a significant moment in 1990 when Dr. Maurer unveiled the concept of the International Braille and Technology Center for the Blind. He said, and I quote, "When the blind buy technology, we deserve the same consumer report style independence that sighted people take for granted. The International Braille and Technology Center will exist only to answer one question. What really works for a blind person?" End quote. We launched the IBTC 50 years to the day that our federation was founded. At a press briefing, Dr. Jernigan said this, quote, "The IBTC is at least one of everything. Every speech synthesizer, every braille display, every scanner we can find. It is the tool we

0: will use to keep industry honest and to keep blind people employed, end quote. Of course, the Federation delivered. There is no place on the planet like the IBTC. We have been so successful in our advocacy that many devices available for general purchase now offer accessibility features. The IBTC purchases a selection of such devices, but we have strayed true to the founding mission of the IBTC. When a device specifically for blind people comes on the market, we purchase it, we evaluate it without fear or favour, and we communicate our findings to you. In 2017, in his banquet address, President Riccobono observed, quote, "We live in a time in which technology is constantly a part of our human experience. But of course, we've always lived with technology. However, the difference today is the speed with which technology is becoming increasingly important in our lives. The changes that occur as technology alters the pattern of our lives take place not in decades, but in days. The increased velocity of change will soon demand altered patterns of thought and behavior from us hour by hour or minute by minute. Technology has changed the way we work, play, and even the way we think," end quote. In response to the rapidity, impact, and nature of technological change, last year, President Riccobono concluded that the time was right to create an executive director position with a technology focus. The Federation never stands still, and the time has come to write an exciting new chapter. I have recently completed a thorough strategic review of CINA, which includes the IBTC and related functions. And there are 10 key strategic objectives that will guide us moving forward. 1, be a timely, credible source of technology advice for our members. 2, make recommendations, provide technical advice, and perform detailed evaluations in service of the core programs of the Federation. For example, legal work, advocacy priorities, capacity building projects, etc. 3, facilitate means by which members can share information about the increasingly complex area of technology, since no matter how talented our staff, they can no longer be expected to keep up with every option in minute detail. 4, conduct thorough, fair evaluations of products based on a published test methodology to ensure transparency and equity, reducing the prospect of personal bias creeping into evaluations. 5, raise awareness of accessibility in the wider community, ensuring the NFB is seen as the definitive, authoritative source of information on the accessibility of technology for blind people. 6, build strong relationships with companies producing technology that blind people use, both blindness-specific and not. 7, act as a conduit between members experiencing accessibility challenges and technology companies to promote speedy defect resolution, thus materially improving the lives of our members and adding value as an organization. 8, when necessary, provide clear information and calls to action that allow the membership to campaign on accessibility issues of importance. 9, provide guidance to individuals and startups seeking to enter the access technology field, encouraging them to adopt a genuine interest in co-design and a respect for the self-determination of blind people. And 10, seek international cooperation with individuals and organizations with whom we have mutual objectives. In the years ahead, we'll be making the operational changes that better equip us to deliver on those strategic objectives. As President Riccobono said in his report, in the coming year, he will create a committee to more closely link the membership with CINA's work. But there is much more. We'll find innovative ways to bring the knowledge of the IBTC to you. Our new technology podcast, Access On, is just the beginning. Access On is an opportunity for us to tell you about some of the technology that we've been evaluating and let you hear the movers and shakers talking about the latest developments in technology. But we also love hearing listener contributions, and there are plenty of people in this room who can add immense value to the podcast, giving it a strong federation flavor. So if you have something to share, a concern, a demonstration others may benefit from, a tech tip to improve efficiency, remember, Access On is the Federation's podcast, which means it is your podcast. Now, as Steve Jobs used to say, I have one more thing. I'd like to share with you our bold dreams for the International Braille and Technology Center of the future. We are reimagining the IBTC's layout to reflect that technology is not an end in itself, but the means to living the life we want. In the IBTC of the future, when you look at equipment that can help you study, you'll do so in a classroom. When you consider equipment to help you succeed on the job, you'll do so in an office where you can sit down at your desk and try as many solutions as you need to. In the IBTC of the future, we'll have extensive home automation set up so you can bring your own smartphone along, see what's possible, and how effective it is to control the home yourself. These changes will take time and significant resourcing. But we know that when the National Federation of the Blind has a dream, we always turn the dream into reality through the grit, determination, and love that is the lifeblood of our movement. This dream must come true because technology affects us all. Accessible, functional, useful technology develops not only for us but with us means employment, education, entertainment, and empowerment. Let's do what we must to preserve it and take further control of our technological future and make it happen. It will be so because we are the National Federation of the Blind, and that is our right, that is our duty, that is our destiny. Thank you so much.
1: Blindness is not the characteristic that defines you or your future. 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
1: Hello, everyone. This is David Dino Taris, and I'm here with my friend and colleague,
2: Anil Lewis.
1: And
2: we're just two blind dads.
1: Just two blind dads sharing advice and trying to help other people. This is the Blind Parents Connection, and this is brought to you by the National Federation of the Blind with support from the Gibney Foundation.
2: Thank you, Gibney Foundation.
1: We're very grateful. Today, we're going to be talking about a really important topic, and Anil, things that...
2: They're all important.
1: Well, they are important, but this is really important.
2: Okay.
1: And something that people are always worrying about, and sometimes they're asking about, and sometimes they don't ask about, and which I think is even more dangerous, is how do blind parents watch their kids outside?
2: Ooh, I can see that. How do blind parents watch? Yeah, I can see how people are really afraid of blind parents watching their kids. And that's really kind of foundational as to some of the discrimination that we face. A lot of people superimpose that sight is essential for us to be good parents, especially in an outside environment. I can understand why people would think that. But we're going to dispel a lot of the misconceptions and answer a lot of the questions as to how blind parents can do that safely and successfully.
1: Keeping track of your children outside, it's something that I know a lot of blind parents want to know, some expecting parents want to know, and even some professionals are out there who, you know, are wondering that question. So we've got some great ideas and some strategies, and we're excited to bring them to you.
2: Let's start with the fact that people need to understand that some of the stuff we're going to share here is not just specific to blind parents, and I think that's going to be helpful for people to understand that the tools and strategies we use are probably tools and strategies that every parent would want to use. But let's start with that first problem that every parent has when you're talking about letting your child go out into the world, sometimes alone, that fear or that worry about, you know, the unexpected or unanticipated. And I think Lakeisha starts us off by talking about that in a way that gets everybody to understand it.
3: Playing outside was something that I was worried about because I've never, being a mom, I never had to take a kid outside to play. And so it was I got a lot of advice from veteran moms and dads to help me and my boyfriend figure out how to safely have our son play, because we want him to go outside and play. We just want him to be safe while doing it. And so far it's been really good. We all had to get used to the backpack leash, including my son. It was something different, but it's working out great, and he loves outside. He never wants to go inside, so I guess we're doing a good job with that.
2: Again, that's one of those things that I think every parent is concerned about, that worry about your kids outside and making sure that they're going to be safe, because the world outside is much more unpredictable than inside your home.
1: It's real easy or easier to, you know, stay home with your kids. But certainly it's a big world out there, and we need to help them to be comfortable and to be outside and to learn and to grow and to get along with other people. Mm-hmm. And, you know, Lakeisha talked about, you know, being nervous.
2: Yeah.
1: And you know, Anil, like my dad would say, it's okay to get butterflies in your stomach. You've just got to talk yourself into allowing them to fly into formation.
2: Well, there you go. I guess that's the new version on herding the cats. I've never seen butterflies fly in formation, but there you go. We can't, you know, really just ignore the fact that, you know, concerns that people have around blind people being parents, especially in an outside environment, are legitimate. In those instances where individuals don't really have the skills, you know, to parent non-visually. And I think the statement from Louise really puts things in perspective with respect to the value of sight and parenting and some alternatives you can use when sight is not really your best option.
1: It's a great point. Let's give that a listen.
3: At the beginning of my parenting, I had a little more vision than I have now. And I tried to use that remaining vision to watch this little girl, and I pretty soon found that wasn't quite cutting it. She was getting faster, and I just had to look at what tools would there be available to me to be able to monitor her better. And I saw that other parents had bells on their children's on their shoes.
4: Yep.
3: And so I experimented with a few ways to put them on. I used zip ties. I used pacifier clips and bell bracelets and things like that. I tried some different ways.
4: Sure.
3: And I used all of them at different times. And as I did that, I found that the non-visual techniques were really working out for me. Even though I had that bit of remaining vision, it was a turning point for me in learning to be a better parent. And I found I was able to keep track of her much better as she got faster.
1: Anil, I love the term that Louise used. And it was a turning point.
2: Mm-hmm.
1: And we've all had turning points. I know as an individual growing up with retinitis pigmentosa and wanting to, you know, hang on and utilize as much vision as I could, and that's fine. But then you get to a point where you say, this isn't the most efficient way for me to successfully manage or handle this task or responsibility. And so we all have these turning points. How are we gonna successfully handle this?
2: Yeah, I think her statement is very powerful, simply because, you know, society wants to make us think that sight is necessary and essential. And if she would have just, you know, acquiesced and continued to try to use sight to be a good parent, she never would have learned those non-visual skills to be a good parent. And the extension of that is, once you acquire those non-visual skills, then you can parent like any other parent. I mean, we may be overemphasizing this, but it's really true. And I think this next clip from Micah demonstrates how, in context, it really is just that simple.
5: Generally, infants are pretty loud, right? Like they're just not quiet beings. And so that's helpful in and of itself. And a lot of times infants, especially if they're your own, this may be a little different for babysitters, but if they're your own infants, they like you still and they want to be around you. So they're not usually too far away. So those two things are helpful.
2: Yeah. And that only works, of course, if your kids like you. So hopefully one of the keys that you want to do as a parent, blind or otherwise, is that you want your kids to like you. Again, we don't want to oversimplify this as though blindness is inconsequential. There are some alternative skills that are necessary and beneficial for blind parents to learn in order to successfully be good blind parents. And one of the things that we saw in a lot of the interviews that you conducted, David, were the use of bells.
1: I know we used bells with all three of our kids. And, I remember when my son was around two, he started figuring out ways to try to get those bells off his shoes. The bells helped everyone, Anil. We lived in a three-level house. There was a little basement that was the playroom, and then the first floor and the bedrooms were upstairs. And even when I wasn't home, my wife would still have the shoes on our kids, and she would know where they are, and she would always know what they were doing, and always know. So bells would just help sighted and blind alike. So it's just I love the thought, access equals success. It helps everyone access information where our kids are. And Melissa Riccobono, she and her husband Mark are great fans of bells, and how she shares how they've used those to help keep track of their kids in all different settings.
6: When they were little, we were huge fans of bells on their shoes. And we went to playgrounds and things, and we had parents and grandparents saying, oh my gosh, what a great idea that is. You don't have to be line of sight, but you can still tell where your child is. Maybe
4: exactly.
6: I need to get bells for my child.
4: Yes.
2: Yep, as you stated, she highlights how it's not just the tool that blind guys use to be good parents. Let's hear what Stacy says about bells.
7: So when our children are too young to respond reliably, we do put bells on their shoes. We have found that the best way to secure them is to buy little bells from a craft store, and then we secure them to their shoes or the belt loops in their pants with what are called snap swivels from a fishing bait and tackle shop. My husband loves to fish, and if you go to just a bait and tackle shop, it's really inexpensive and really easy to buy snap swivels, and you can just attach them to the bells. And the great thing about this is you can easily attach and detach the bells whenever you want, but your child won't have the fine motor skills to do it. So your child can't take off the bells accidentally, but you can anytime you need to.
2: good information as well. And we have another example of how bells were used from Patty.
4: Well, I think one of the biggest ones is keeping track of your children before they're old enough to answer, because you want to know where they are. So we used fishing line and bells, like a little, almost like a jingle bell you'd use maybe on a Christmas tree. We bought a bunch of them. And we sewed them to their shoes, and they were taught to leave their shoes on if they were, you know, around Mom in particular, and mostly around Dad. But he's a little bit less strict about it than I was. And that let me know where they were, and it also let me know when they were in trouble, because if they were in trouble, they would go hide and not make any noise, or they'd take their shoes off, just like any other kid. You know, you don't see them for a while. You might want to go check on them.
1: Neil, isn't it really interesting? There's high tech and there's low tech, and there's different ways to attach bells to shoes with snap swivels or fishing line. But at the end of the day, they both talk about the importance of when their child's able to communicate. And that's really, you know, something that I always, you know, stressed with my kids. And when I called their name, I never wanted a what. I always wanted a yes, Dad. I always wanted a yes, Dad, so I knew that they were engaged.
2: Yeah, I think that the key part of what Patty's talking about here is she keeps things in perspective. You know, we're not advocating that bells be used until these young people become young adults, but it's an age appropriate. And I think that when she says when they're young enough, you know, so they're unable to answer, it really is a nice tool, you know, until you can get them to recognize that they have a responsibility to be responsive when you call. So I love the way she put that in perspective here. And again, just like many of the examples that we're sharing, it's all about the evolution of that relationship between you and your child, where you learn more about them and they learn more about you and learn the expectations and meet those expectations. And I think the next clip from Lisa Maria shows yet another way that bells are being used.
8: I've used bells with my kids, these really cool, well, I like them. They're the strap of bells that can go on an ankle or a wrist, and I purchased them through Lakeshore and in the music section, and all of my kids have worn them.
1: Very cool.
2: Yeah, it's kind of cute. Lisa Maria has multiple kids too, and using the bell intervention. I think this next clip from Louise shows a piece that maybe Lisa Maria could have benefited from. She has different sounds for each of her kids.
1: That's right. Let's listen.
9: My oldest two are 2 years apart exactly, and I had a very fast 3-year-old and a getting mobile 1-year-old, and at a certain point I had different size bells on each of them to try and keep track of them.
1: I hope they make nice music together when they're playing, Neil.
2: That would be cute. I guess you can tell the mood then based on what the music sounds like when your kids are playing. Really interesting. I never thought about that, but of course I've only had the one son. Maybe I should have put bells, different tone bells on each foot. Then I would have been able to tell whether it was right foot or left foot. Anyway, that was really cute. Briley, of course, you know, it's kind of a mainstay of information from the podcast. And she, again, in her usual way, puts bells in a different perspective.
10: So when they're younger, especially before they're verbal, there's a couple of methods. One is to have the child wear something that can make noise. So like we have a set of Velcro bells that you can Velcro around their shoe or their ankle or around the belt buckle, a belt loop in the back of their pants, so they are less inclined to pull it off. So that is an effective way, especially in very noisy areas. Also, when they're really little, you just end up staying closer to them. So you play on the monkey bars with them. You climb in the climbing structure with them, which is a great way to bond with them anyway. It also has the advantage of you learning, okay, are they going to be the type of child that is a runner? Or what kinds of things do they enjoy doing? What are their patterns of behavior? Which, when they're your own child, you're going to know that.
2: See there, I love the way she lays out that, you know, bells are really good, especially for pre-verbal. But then it's up to the parent to start developing that relationship with their child by playing with them, actively engaging with them, and getting to know what type of child their child is. And then employing those strategies that are going to allow you to make sure that they're safe in those outdoor environments. So that's really good kind of spectrum around getting used to and comfortable with interacting with your child outdoors.
1: Anil, and I just continue to hear the message being reinforced that trust and freedom and communication are just so important. And Briley continues as, you know, her kids get older, you know, the ability to give them just a little more autonomy. It's really interesting. She's a really amazing mom. Let's give that piece a listen.
10: If, you know, I'm sitting on a bench, because now that he's older, I do try to give him a little bit more of autonomy in those places. And what kids really want is independence. And so I've found that he realizes that, okay, mommy's trusting me to do this. So he doesn't really push that much. I recognize that some kids will and other kids won't, and so everyone's going to have different challenges. But for us, that has worked really well because he enjoys that. He enjoys being able to make his own friends and try new things. And he knows that if he pushes it too much, that freedom will be taken from him. So that has worked well for us.
2: Again, another example of just pure parenting. You're setting a structure for your child to operate within, and just being children, they're always going to push their boundaries. You want them to hopefully do that so that you can learn, you know, so they can learn from you as they grow up what's right, what's wrong. And so setting those particular boundaries are important.
1: Anil, it's communication, right? Communication, coordination, collaboration, those C's. And our next clip is Hilda Nino Hernandez. And she is, she's from Texas, and she talks just a lot about the importance of, you know, how she communicates with her daughter inside and outside.
11: We have a very big backyard. It's not that big, but to us it's huge. We have a trampoline, and Haley loves to go outside, but we're always communicating. I guess that's something we like to do. It's always, what are you doing? That's, I guess, one of the first things she learned how to say, because I'm always asking her, Haley, what are you doing? We like going to playgrounds around town. There is one close by that is enclosed and has many sensory activities. So that's what we enjoy doing.
2: I agree. Communication is important. And in doing that as a skill to keep track of your kids, you're actually helping their communication skill set. So another peripheral benefit to being a blind parent. So all of you other side of parents out there, take note of all these tools and strategies you're using to be good parents, and you can become better parents too. I also noticed that in your interview clips that there was another strategy that was used outside of bells that a lot of the blind parents kind of talked about.
1: Absolutely, Anil. And it's not something that was around when I had little tiny kids, but the theme of backpack leashes kept coming up. And it's just a good way for parents to, you know, a fun way for parents to keep track of kids. And, you know, kids love backpacks too. So let's give that a listen.
6: Austin was a very curious kid. He was the kid that ran a lot and, you know, those types of things. So we actually used a child leash for him. It was a monkey backpack, and
12: right,
6: the tail of the monkey was
12: the
6: leash.
12: Yep, was the leash.
6: He loved it. He would, you know, it was his ooh, ooh, ah, ah. I think we had another name for it at some point. I don't remember what it was now. But, you know, he it was fine. That was just how, and we put it on him, started putting it on him when he was crawling. Not a lot, but just so he kind of got that feeling of, okay, yep, this sometimes is going to be on my back, and mom or dad's going to be following behind me. But it was great because it gave him a little bit more freedom to run ahead, but yet he was safe.
2: So, and again, you know, we have to be very careful not to get our listeners to think that all of these tools are necessary and essential. These are just different tools and strategies that parents can choose to use or not to use in order to make sure that they can be responsible parents to their children.
8: We've tried the backpack with a leash, and that sort of works for my kids and me, not in every situation. And, you know, as they get older, it does get easier. And right now, you know, our oldest doesn't wear them. He's almost 8, and so, you know, he's really, yep, good at making sure he, and right now our 4-year-old is kind of transitioning
12: growing
8: out of
12: them.
8: The bells himself.
12: Mm-hmm.
8: Yeah.
1: So, Anil, like you were saying, Some people like to use bells, and some people like to use leashes. And Dr. Eddie Bell, he really shares what I believe is probably the oldest strategy for staying connected with your children.
12: We didn't do one of those kid leashes so much, but what we did do, and I think is an important thing to do, is you teach children from very, very young to you know, mind their parents and, you know, to hold your hand. My youngest daughter is now 15 years old, and wherever we're walking, she always insists on holding my hand. And it's not because she's guiding me or protecting me, but from the time she could walk, we've held her hand when we're walking out in public, and so it's so ingrained in her that she doesn't like to walk anywhere with us if she's not holding on to one of our hands. It's just, you know, so when they were little at the park or at the beach or anywhere else, it was hold my hand. And they came and understood, if you don't hold my hand, then I'm going to pick you up or we're not going to go, because I'm not going to let you run around in a parking lot or somewhere where you can get hurt. So you're going to hold my hand. And
2: yep, I agree with you. One of the oldest techniques and probably still one of the most loving techniques of making sure your child doesn't, you know, run around, as Eddie says.
1: And then, Anil, we move to Patty Chang, and she talks about using bells and then the importance of just communicating with your kids as they get older.
4: They didn't get the bells off until they consistently answered me if I was calling for them. And they had a spear of how far they could go, which I think is probably smaller than most people use. I probably let them go every 30 or 40 feet, you know, far enough so you could hear them.
13: Right.
4: But not far enough so that you'd lose track of where your kid was.
2: And my strategy as a parent was fairly similar. My son Amari knew not to go beyond line of sight, meaning not my sight, but if he couldn't see me, he knew he was not in the place that he was supposed to be.
1: Uh-huh.
2: And, you know, growing up, I taught him that when I called his name, it wasn't just a matter of just answering it. He had to come to where I am, you know. So I remember one day we were out at a park with a friend of mine. She's sighted, and her daughter, Anita, also sighted. And the kids went off playing somewhere, and Amari, following the rules that were set for him, you know, when we realized that they'd been gone for a while, I said, Amari. And he came to me, and Karen's looking around for her daughter, saying, I don't see Anita. I don't see her. Where is she? Anita. And she kept calling nothing. I said, Amari, do you know where Anita is? He said, yes. I said, well, you go get her. And he went and got her and brought her back. And she's like, well, why can't Anita do that? Well, it's all about the parenting. You know, we set those expectations for the kids. We show them the rules and the boundaries in which they're supposed to operate, and we hold them accountable to do so. So it was interesting that she thought that it had been beneficial if she was implementing the same strategies that I, as a blind parent, was using for my son.
1: Train them up, right?
2: Yeah, yeah.
1: And Anil, then Stacey Cervanka, she also reinforces the importance of communicating and having consequences if her kids don't.
14: Once your kid is, you know, maybe about the age of 3 or 4, depending on your child, Greg and I tend to have a more free-range style of parenting. And we have really ingrained in our kids that when we call their name, they need to answer. If we're at the park and I say, Leo, he knows he needs to answer. And sometimes he may not hear, and I may need to call his name like 1 or 2 more times. But as long as when he hears his name, he answers, I know that he's fine. If he does not answer, then we're leaving the park because he's not being safe, and we can't stay at the park if he's not safe. So we kind of frame it at a very young age. We taught him that when we call you or when we tell you you need to come to us, you need to do that. And that was hard. That was a really hard thing to get him to do. It took time, but it was worth it.
2: Yeah, and that's important to understand parenting. It's not simple. It takes something that takes practice and consistency. But sometimes it can be fun. I'll always remember when Mark and Melissa Riccobono's daughter Ariana was younger, one of the little call and response they had for her to make sure she was okay, they would just say, Ariana, and she'd just reply, I'm right here. So it was really cute to see that back and forth as she was growing older.
1: Coming up with little games or strategies just to make it fun, and it's not a disciplinary matter, or it's not a restriction. It's just a way that everyone knows where everyone is, and that's safe and fun. Mm-hmm. And Neil, in our next clip, Eddie Bell, you know, he talks just about the importance of just checking in. And this isn't a blindness technique. This is a technique that every parent and their child can use.
12: And I think as they got older and as they started going to the beach and stuff, one of the things my wife really taught them was check in. You know, if we're at a kid's birthday party and all the kids are running around and going up the jumpies and the slides and all that, you know, every 10 minutes or so, come and, you know, just let me know you're okay. Let me know you're not hurt. So, you know, if it's been 20 minutes and you haven't heard from your kid, then you better go looking for them and find out, make sure they're okay. So it was really cute because when they were little, you know, they understood that. And so they'd be running and jumping and playing around, and they would just come run over and, like, slap their hands on our thighs, like, I'm here, and then they would run off again, you know. But it was just that checking in with each other, kind of let them know they were there.
1: Anil, I remember one day we were at the pool, and my kids were, I don't know, 8, 6, and 4, and we were outside playing, and my wife, that was the deal. Just come in and check in with us every few minutes so we know where you are. And so David was 8 years old, and he didn't come around for 25 minutes or so. Mm-hmm. And I started getting a little nervous, and then finally he came over, and I said, David, I said, you know, you were supposed to come over a little sooner. He said, Dad, I was very busy playing. So playing is busy work. And
2: he growed up just like me.
1: Right?
2: It's your son being you, David.
1: Oh, goodness.
2: Very busy.
1: Very busy, very busy.
2: Good. And, you know, so far we've talked about having environments where your kids are out there and you're out there with them. But one of the scariest things I remember is when I started letting my son go to play over his friend's house without my supervision. So leaving that door and having that door closed is just an anxiety that I can still feel even reflecting on it now. And Micah shares a little bit of her story about her kids going to play over someone else's house.
5: Right now, he's at a point where he can go to his friends' houses in the neighborhood. He's got a couple of friends, and we know where their houses are. We've walked those routes. You know, I know exactly where they are. So he's got some freedom to go there. He can, you know, ride his bike and say, hey, Mom, I'm going to be here. And I know where he's going to be or where he better be, or, you know, or there will be some consequences. So that's where we're at with him.
1: Consequences, right, Anil?
2: Absolutely. Absolutely. I love what she says. He'd better be there.
1: He better be. Sometimes some of the parents really made me scared. You know, oh, yes, I'll sit up straight, and you better be where you're supposed to be.
2: Yeah. Yeah. The extension of that, though, okay, it's one thing going over to a friend's house, and I remember that, and I would always have Amari to call once he got there to make sure he made it okay, and to call me when he was getting ready to leave and come back to monitor them. But once your children get to the age of driving, that's a whole different space.
1: Oh, it is. I remember telling my son that, you remember speed thrills and kills, right? And then Adele Moville, he talks about, you know, when his son was just learning to drive and maybe wasn't being truthful with dad.
13: My kids really realized that sometimes they couldn't get away with a lot of things with me. For instance, our son was learning to drive, and that was a challenge in itself because he was 15, 16, and, you know, I thought, oh, that's a blessing that he can drive, because where we were, there was no transportation, no public transportation. Well, it was also, along with the blessing, it was also a challenge. Because sometimes he would say, I need to go do something, and he'd end up going further than he was supposed to. Mm-hmm. One morning, I remember I was getting ready to go to school, and I told my younger son, I said, tell me how many miles a truck has on it. Because my oldest son was going to stay home that day. I remember what was going on. So in the evening, I come back, and I checked the mileage on it. And I said, Adrian, where did you go today? Oh, nowhere. I said, well, how about the, did you move the truck? Well, he says, I did drive it around the tree a little bit, around the driveway here, practicing. And I said, 15 miles worth?
15: It's a lot of circles.
13: Yeah, a lot of circles. And he said, well, Dad, I really went, then he told me where he had been then.
15: Try
1: to pull a fast one on your old dad.
15: You got
1: to
15: love it, though. You know, the kids are going to test the boundaries. You have to be a smart parent. You can't just be sitting there like a bump on a log. Those kids, man, that, I love it.
1: You know, but Delmo, he must have been a Ronald Reagan fan. He was a trust but verify.
15: There you go.
1: He trusted his son, but he verified. Yeah, and
15: I hope that the younger brother didn't get outed. I hope the older brother didn't find out that it was a co-conspirator.
1: Some retaliation.
15: Yeah, exactly.
1: It'd be a bad scene, scene.
15: But you know, that's you have to be a smart parent. Some parents strive for other solutions to keep up with their kids, whether they're reasonable or unreasonable, we'll let you decide. Here's Hilda talking about a suggestion that her husband was trying to put into place.
16: The key is the communication between the parent and the child. I guess the child needs to always get used to reporting to the parent where they're at. Obviously, we try to help ourselves by putting bills on the child. And my husband is very high-tech, so he's looking for a device that might have some GPS location on her, but I told him not to spend so much money on that right now because she's going to throw it somewhere. So I use more low-tech items like the bells or just communicating with her.
15: Yeah, and again, the key of that communication, and I think that getting the kids to understand why you're doing it is probably the most important strategy to use, because once they understand it, then it's not a matter of them being rebellious. They're doing it because they recognize that it's to their benefit and for their safety.
1: And Lisa Maria Martinez, I think, does a real good job of explaining that to us.
17: From day one, with all three of my children, whether they understand it or not, I always tell my kids that safety is important. With my oldest kid, he was an extremely articulate, bright child and understood quite a lot very young. And I started telling him, hey, Eric, you know, mommy puts these bells on your ankles so I can hear you when you're walking around. And from day one, whenever we go out and about, whether it's with mom who can't see or dad who can see or anybody else, if someone says, hey, Eric, where are you? He needs to respond. And that's the rule for all three of our children. And if they don't respond, the consequence is, for instance, if we're at the park, we go home. And for the most part, the kids understand how very important it is to let mom or any adult know that, you know, where they are. And for me, and my partner who can see, I didn't want the children to treat me differently or act differently with mom because she's blind. So it's the rule with any adult, you know, you say, here I am, whenever someone calls your name. And even our baby girl, who's two, is getting pretty good at you know, making a noise when you call out her name. So we just really stress communication and consequences, and we just stress the safety of it with our kids.
15: There you go. Communication, consequences, and safety. Three important factors not related to blindness, and the skills that are used, the tools that are used to make this happen are not specifically non-visual. They're just really just core to being a parent.
1: Anil, and, you know, our kids are a little older than Lisa Maria's kids or Hilda's children, but communication, it really is the key. And my wife, who is just an amazing mom, she would say to this day to our son who was 20 and to our daughter who was 18 and to our other daughter who's 15, no matter where you are, no matter what the situation is, no matter what's going on, you could call me. You could call me and let me know what's going on. And, Anil, I think Adelmo just does an amazing job of just sharing a key, you know, parent philosophy that I think you'll really enjoy.
13: I believe that communications, Dave, with your children is so important. And being open and being able to talk about situations. When a child does something wrong, you know, that you can explain to them why that behavior was inappropriate to the point where they can feel comfortable that they can come back to you if they do something wrong.
15: Very well said. I think that we as parents need to make sure that to the best of our ability, we create a relationship with our children that allow them to communicate with us. Not only the good things and not only in those responsive times that we've discussed through this episode, but in those times when they have potentially done something wrong. If we don't create an environment where they're comfortable enough to reach out to us when they've done something wrong, we can't teach them how to do it right. I think this episode, more so than any of the others we've done so far, really speak to the core of what we say around being a blind parent. It's really primarily about being a parent and all of the worries that we face and the tools we use to make sure that the kids are safe in whatever environment they're operating in, and that they grow up to be responsible adults. It's really just core. Now, we do have some special ways that we may handle some different tasks, some different skills or tools that we use, but essentially it still stems from that core desire, well, commitment of love to your kids, and that core desire to be the best parent that we can be.
1: Helping them recognize that they can come to us and to respond to us and to be respectful to us and other adults who call on them. So it's really being a blind parent is just being a parent and learning the skills and strategies and techniques. And I think that our guest today just did a great job of reinforcing that blind parents can really be successful in tracking their sons and daughters everywhere they go.
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19: Literacy Without Borders, The Road to Marrakesh by Scott C. Labar. From the editor, Scott Labar is president of the NFB of Colorado and the National Association of Blind Lawyers. He practices disability law in Denver, and for 4 years now he has been working with others around the world to make it possible for blind people to reach across national borders to read accessible books. One of the most exciting presentations at this year's convention was heard on July 6, when Scott reported on events that occurred just before the convention in Marrakesh, Morocco. When I lost my vision due to a childhood virus at age 10, my life radically changed. I had always loved to read. When I first lost my sight, I thought that all the books had been cruelly yanked from my hands. Slowly, I realized that by using Braille and audiobooks, I could restore some access, but it was incredibly limited and slow. What I did not know at the time was that, even though we live in one of the richest nations on Earth, less than 5% of published works are available to us in accessible formats. And as you have heard, that figure drops to less than 1% in the developing nations of our world. That is why the adoption of the Marrakesh Treaty is such an historic landmark victory in our Right to Read campaign. It will not only change the lives of those blind people living in developing nations, but will also help us right here in America. Soon, not only will we have access to what all the other English-speaking countries are producing in accessible formats throughout the world, but we will also be able to put our hands on hundreds of thousands of books and more publications in foreign languages. This capacity would have been very helpful to me while I was attending St. John's University in Minnesota. Originally, I had planned on a double major in government and Spanish. Ultimately, I dropped that Spanish major precisely because I could not get access to Spanish novels and other materials. The road to Marrakesh has been long and at times arduous. I suppose that the first reason for this difficult journey is that any process involving the United Nations brings with it frustrating procedures and related eccentricities. For example, matters are rarely decided on up or down votes, but rather through consensus. I recall one meeting in Geneva where it took almost two whole business days to adopt the agenda for the meeting just because a handful of nations was resisting the order of items. I also fondly remember that the United States introduced a proposal entitled a non-paper, which was handed out in hard copy and contained 11 pages of print. I felt it. It had weight and substance, and yet it was a non-paper. The road has also been tough because this treaty represents the first time ever that an international instrument exclusively addressed exceptions and limitations to copyright law. Previously, any international agreement granted exceptions and limitations only as part of a much broader scheme to protect the intellectual property rights of creators and other rights holders. As a result, you can imagine that rights holders of all kinds and sizes expressed great concern and fear about adopting a binding international instrument that did not set out to enlarge their rights, but arguably to contract them. These rights holders were not so much afraid of market erosion from the blind because we represent such a tiny percentage of the world's population. Rather, they feared that this was the proverbial camel's nose getting under the tent. Well, my friends, on the desert plains of Marrakesh, we were able to accommodate that camel's nose, and it did not tip over the tent. Originally, the world's largest corporations and associations either expressly opposed the treaty or offered alternative language that would have made the treaty unusable and ineffective. These entities included, but were not limited to, ExxonMobil, GE, Caterpillar, Adobe, IBM, Association of American Publishers, International Publishers Association, the Motion Picture Association of America, and many, many others. Additionally, very influential blocs of nations like the European Union and the United States were essentially blocking our efforts. How in the world could a group of blind people fight such large corporations and strong nations? You know how? It was the hope and belief that we had in ourselves, our unshakable faith in the capacity of the blind. No amount of money and power could hold us down. By the end, either we had to find a way to get these corporations, nations, and associations to work with us, or we had to render them silent. We did so because of the power we possess, the power of collective action, the power of the National Federation of the Blind. Although efforts have been made on and off for nearly 30 years to help end the book famine for the blind, this treaty campaign began in earnest during 2008 when the Federation met with the World Blind Union and Knowledge Ecology International in Washington, D.C. You will be pleased to know that our very own James Gashel helped write the first draft of the proposed treaty text. When Dr. Maurer first asked me to work on this matter in 2009, I appeared at a hearing before the Register of Copyright at the Library of Congress, where the U.S. government wanted to collect the opinions of U.S. blindness organizations about this treaty proposal. At first, the United States government and the European Union attempted to convince us that we really didn't want or need a binding international treaty. We should first pursue a soft law, joint recommendation, and then, someday, way off in the future, seek a binding international accord. They tried to tell us that our problems would be solved more quickly that way, and that treaties were difficult, if not impossible, to achieve. I don't believe that these governments meant to insult us, but when you think about it, their message was incredibly insulting and demeaning. Their message was that the blind can wait. Our problems are second-class problems and deserve second-class treatment. Are we willing to wait? Will we be denied first-class citizenship? The NFB adopted a resolution in 2010 calling upon the U.S. government to work hard towards the adoption of binding international norms, in other words, a treaty. Our work and our perseverance ultimately led to the United States changing its position and supporting the convening of a diplomatic conference to conclude a treaty. This did not happen out of thin air. It happened because of the National Federation of the Blind and our unwillingness, our refusal to be treated as second-class citizens. As Dr. Tenbrook, Dr. Jernigan, and Dr. Maurer have taught us, freedom for the blind is not granted out of charity and bestowed upon us. We must demand it and then earn it. We must lead the effort to emerge from the chairs of second-class status to the unlimited liberty of first-class citizenship. If adoption of this treaty was to become a reality, it was incumbent upon us to lead the way, and lead the way we did. Leadership requires creativity and the ability to think out of the box. As we headed toward Marrakesh, rights holders were doing their best to protect their own turf. Highly paid lawyers and lobbyists were bombarding the Obama administration with letters and phone calls urging either outright U.S. opposition to the treaty or the introduction of language into the text that would greatly limit its effectiveness. We knew we had to find ways to push back. That is why we called upon all of you to sign petitions and contact various legislators. That is why we ran messages on our giant 12x40 NFB electronic billboard calling upon Exxon and GE to stop blocking books for the blind, a billboard seen by tens of thousands of drivers each day as they headed down I-95. That is why we joined with Bookshare and worked with Stevie Wonder and his management team to get Stevie involved in these talks. Stevie is recognized as an ambassador of peace by the United Nations and originally appeared before the World Intellectual Property Organization's WIPO General Assembly in 2010 to call for adoption of this treaty. That is why we asked many of you to record videos explaining your personal stories about why we desperately needed access to more books. That is why we issued a joint statement with the Motion Picture Association of America, calling upon international negotiators to get back to basics and get a meaningful treaty adopted. As we started our travels to Marrakesh, 37 distinct issues remained unresolved, without consensus, in the treaty text. To give you some perspective, at a diplomatic conference in Beijing, China, last year, to conclude work on a treaty for audiovisual performers, there was only one unresolved matter as the negotiators started that conference. As the Marrakesh conference began, new, unresolved issues emerged, and it appeared that we were headed backward and that the conference would fail. At one plenary session of the conference, Mustafa Khalfi, Minister of Communications for the Kingdom of Morocco, who had been elected as president of the diplomatic conference, delivered an impassioned speech urging the negotiators to get busy making decisions and to stop dreaming up new issues and controversies. He threatened to close all the airports and means of transportation out of Morocco until a strong treaty emerged. Stevie Wonder chimed in with a video message that he would come and perform for the delegates only if a strong, meaningful treaty were adopted. Of course, the WBU and Federation added our voices to this chorus and urged the negotiators not to let the blind of the world down. Late in the evening of Tuesday, June 25, we heard the words that we had all been hoping and waiting to hear. One of the negotiators from Brazil stepped out of a closed room where a small group of key negotiators had been deliberating and said, "You have a treaty." The hallway erupted in cheers and joy surged in our hearts. Believe it or not, my Federation friends, even I was left speechless. Words could not express the scope of what we had accomplished. The Marrakesh Treaty represents the first time that a binding international accord exclusively addresses the issues faced by the blind. We changed the world. Although my body was there in Marrakesh, Morocco, my heart was home. Home here with my Federation family. Credit for this historic accomplishment belongs to many, with the WBU and its member organizations who advocate

0: individuals, and we do not possess nearly enough power or persuasion to change the world as we have for the blind. As Dr. Jernigan said, we change what it means to be blind through individual actions collectively focused. Similarly, Helen Keller said that the world is not moved only by the mighty shoves of the heroes, but also by the aggregate of the tiny pushes of each honest worker. It is only fitting that the delegates to WIPO officially adopted this treaty on June 27, Helen Keller's birthday. On Monday, June 24, the WBU held a press conference in front of the Palais de Congress, where the conference took place, and our very own Fred Schroeder spoke eloquently about the urgent need to end the book famine and to end it now. In front of Fred and the other speakers stood a pile of 200 books, 198 of which were wrapped in chains and secured with a padlock, the two unchained books representing, of course, the 1% of published works to which we actually have access. The adoption of the Marrakesh Treaty represents the unlocking of the padlock. However, the chains are still there. Our freedom is still imprisoned. We must celebrate this great victory, but we must not rest. The book famine still exists, and our hearts and minds are starved for the information we need. Information is power, and we must never stop acquiring more of it. We cannot rest until every child, like Ravina Ali from Atlanta, who spoke so powerfully this morning about the importance of literacy, has access to all the books and information available. We must now redouble our efforts and get President Obama to sign the treaty and our United States Senate to ratify it. This will not be easy, but difficulty has never deterred us. We know how to cast off the chains and assume our rightful place in society. No power on earth will bind us and keep us down. We will be free, my brothers and sisters. We will be free.
1: Letting the world know that blindness is not the characteristic that holds us back. We're NFBRN, the National Federation of the Blind Radio Network.
0: Blind workers deserve fair wages, too, by Platt Allen III. There is a photo on the page, the caption, Platt Allen. From the editor, on Saturday, July 5, 2014, President Maurer introduced our presenter to start off the afternoon session of the convention in this way. We have a person to make this presentation who is the Chief Executive Officer and President of the Lighthouse for the Blind of Fort Worth, who administers a substantial program with 100 employees, about 80% of whom are blind or visually impaired people. He has an extraordinary budget to manage. He has not only worked in blindness programs, but has also operated his own business and has been active in his community while he has done it. We have asked a number of people to join with us in our effort to get the idea across that a provision of law authorizing subminimum wage payments for disabled workers is a flawed piece of legislation, an error in the law, and fundamentally unsound. We have found a number of organizations in the disability field that have been willing to say that they oppose such a policy, but very few who are employers. A number have said to us privately that they believe in what we're doing, but few have been willing to say so in a way in which they could be recognized and counted as joining with disabled Americans in a campaign to change this fundamental policy. But in this case, we have a person who believes in the capacity of the people he employs and those who are part of the group represented, and it's an honor to welcome to our platform the president of the Lighthouse for the Blind of Fort Worth. Here is Platt Allen.
2: Well, good afternoon. Thank you for the kind introduction. Well, good afternoon. You can reply back. That's good. Good afternoon. Thank you. Thank you. I think it's only appropriate that this topic comes onto the agenda the day following our grand celebration of our wonderful country's independence. And I know that our forefathers struggled with perceptions that others had of their capabilities and their desires, much like my employees back in Fort Worth have suffered with others' perceptions of theirs, of their abilities and their desires. And I'm sure many of you have also felt that struggle as you have pursued your dreams. So let me address a few things up front. Okay. At the Lighthouse for the Blind of Fort Worth, fair wages are deserved by all individuals, and all my employees are compensated for their skills at or above minimum wage. In my business, the only people I'm going to take advantage of are my volunteer board of directors. I don't pay them. They choose to work for free, so I'm going to take advantage of every moment that they're going to give me. And if you're not doing that where you are, you should. It works out very well. But at the Lighthouse, fair wages are deserved by every person in our workforce, blind, sighted, tall.

0: short, blonde, or brunette. It doesn't matter what you are. If you're working in my shop, you're going to be paid competitively. Now, before I go any further, let me first tell you a little bit about my lighthouse. I call it my lighthouse because I have taken great ownership in what it is we're trying to accomplish in our community. I think this conversation will provide a good context about why we do the things we do. The mission of the lighthouse is twofold. First, we provide opportunities for meaningful employment for folks who are blind. And second, we provide rehabilitation services to folks who are blind so that they may reach the level of independence that they desire. We were founded back in 1935, and for the beginning years, we provided support for the military in winding bandages and cotton balls and preparing for support of the military efforts. And yes, we made brooms and mops with 25 to 30 employees who were blind. In the early 70s, we began the expansion of our product line and the number of people we employed. Currently, we have about 300 products in our catalog, and as Dr. Maurer said, about 100 employees total, 80% of which are legally blind or worse. We recently purchased a machine shop and have converted two of the 14 machining positions over to operators who are blind. My plan is to have all 14 machining stations operated by folks who are blind, with support from 2 to 3 sighted setup folks and a couple of shop helpers. This is a non-traditional business for agencies like ours, but we're up to the challenge and excited about the opportunities that it will bring us in commercial markets. We offer a full range of benefits, including health insurance, dental and vision insurance, life and ADD, a 403B plan where we contribute 3% of every employee's wages to their retirement fund, and we will match up to 3% of any contributions they would make. Our average wage is $9.75 an hour, and most of our production workers work a 38-hour work week. In addition to our industrial operations, we also provide rehabilitation services to the elderly, adults, youth, and children in North Texas. Some of these services include Braille instruction, O&M training, and independent living counseling and instruction. We provide assistive technology services, including technology needs assessments, technology demonstrations, keyboarding classes, and other technology-based education and training. We have a CCTV loaner program and currently have 90 CCTVs out in our community aiding folks with low vision. We provide social activities for high school age teens, including a Valentine's Day dinner and dance. We host a Christmas party for young people and those young at heart every winter. We provide tactile art classes, yoga classes, and general exercise classes. We have support groups for parents of children who are blind, children who are going through the process of losing their eyesight, adults who are blind or significantly visually impaired, and the elderly who are dealing with macular degeneration. All of our services and programs are provided free of charge to anyone who would desire to attend. And the intention of them is to encourage independent living and the continued pursuit of each individual's dreams. The Lighthouse is also a member of the National Industries for the Blind and TIBH, Texas Industries for the Blind and Handicapped, which is the equivalent organization for the state of Texas. Both organizations assist agencies like ours in providing employment opportunities through access to federal and state procurement systems. We also engage in commercial business, as you've heard about our machine shop, by providing manufacturing, warehousing, and distribution services to small and medium-sized businesses in our area. However, none of this would be possible if not for a dedicated, loyal, and enthusiastic workforce. Now, in my experience, the fastest way to demotivate a person is to waste their time or pay them less than a competitive wage. A decade or so ago, would have to admit that the lighthouse decided to stop paying certificate wages. So if you read into that sentence, a little more than a decade ago, we were still engaged in the activity of 14C certificates. But about a decade ago, we decided to stop paying employees based on the percentage of work that they can complete compared to a fully sighted individual. You all know the 14C law, so I don't need to restate it here, but just recognize that just because you can pay on a certificate does not mean that you should, and we have chosen not to. I want to share with you a story about a young man that works on our paper packaging line. His name is Kurt. Kurt is legally blind, resulting from a closed head injury. He spent his first 30 years in and out of underpaying jobs, living with his mom, and not really thinking much about his future. Through a work readiness program with the state of Texas, Kurt came to the Lighthouse for an evaluation. After about 6 weeks of working on various production lines within our operation, we provided our evaluation report and a job offer back to his counselor. Kurt now is a full-time employee with the Lighthouse. He has moved into his own house and has even gotten a dog. He travels independently to work, to the grocery store where he used to work as a sacker, and even over to his mom's house for an occasional meal. Kurt is proud of his contributions to our community, and his mother is proud of him. Providing these types of life-changing opportunities is at the heart of our mission. We're also motivated somewhat by NIB and their programs and their opportunities that they provide us as an employer of people who are blind. Last August, the NIB Board of Directors issued a statement to all affiliated agencies stating that the National Industries for the Blind endorses, promotes, and encourages the payment of at least the federal minimum wage for all employees who are blind. They went even a little further and restricted their grant money for us to develop new products and services and programs within our agencies to only those agencies that are paying all of their employees at or above minimum wage. Currently, there are no employees working on Ability One products in any of the NIB-affiliated agencies being paid below minimum wage. That is something NIB is proud of. So what do we do at the Lighthouse? We pay competitive wages based upon a range that is determined by a third-party human resource firm that evaluates wages paid for similar positions within our local area. Blindness, hair color, girth, or height does not factor into the determination of the range. Blindness is no more of a characteristic of these ranges and certainly is not a definition for our employees. The job description defines the qualifications and duties of a job. The individual determines how they can best accomplish the objectives of that job and calls upon our rehabilitation team and their production supervisor to make the reasonable accommodations to achieve those objectives. We, as employers, compensate our employees for their efforts against those objectives. If an employee is exceeding expectations in the position, they might very well be paid at the top of that range. If the employee is failing to meet the expectations, then they might be at the bottom of the range with a corrective action plan. The level of compensation is set by the range and determined by the individual's performance. At the Lighthouse, we evaluate an employee's potential contribution. We identify a position that will allow that individual to reach that potential. We evaluate their progress towards that objective and competitively compensate the performance. Through this process, we create a stable, loyal, and productive workforce. To me, that sounds a lot like what every other employer in America strives to do. Our employees work hard every day to make progress towards their individual goals. In return, the Lighthouse serves our customers and our community. I'll share with you one more story about our newest employee, and it's an individual that I think some of you in the room know. B short for Bettina, came to Fort Worth with her husband, who is studying at the Southwest Baptist Seminary. Both Bea and her husband are blind. Before her arrival in Fort Worth, Bea did what any other good job-seeking individual would do. She prepared a resume. She sent it out to everybody she knows. She sent it out to everybody that those people knew. She contacted people through their church, through their friends, and their friends' friends. By the time Bea arrived in Fort Worth, Texas, I had 5 phone calls, 6 emails, and 2 personal visits from people that had gotten a word that Bea was coming to town and she was somebody I should talk to. Bea had done her homework well. What I love telling each one of these folks as they contacted me is, yes, I know Bea's coming to town. We can't wait for her to get here. We want to talk to her. So Bea had contacted us directly as well. And we were excited about talking with her and understanding what the Lighthouse could benefit, how the community that we serve could benefit from having Bea on our team. Now, Bea did join our team just a little while ago, earlier this year, and she coordinates our fitness classes, our yoga classes, and is working on specifications for a rock climbing wall to be installed in our warehouse. She travels out into the community to work with individuals in retirement centers, community centers, and individuals in their homes to teach them skills to improve their health. She also visits local elementary, middle, and high schools to teach partnered running and walking. She's even learned to roller skate, which if you go out onto, I'll give us ourselves a shameless plug, if you go out onto our Facebook page, Lighthouse of the Blind of Fort Worth, you will find a video of Bea doing a slalom course on roller skates with her cane. It's one of the most amazing things you'll ever see. It's a fantastic demonstration of independence. This month, Bea will compete in not one, but 2 CrossFit competitions. Bea is an excellent example of any individual, blind or sighted, that you can accomplish anything that you set your mind to accomplish. Bea lists earning her CrossFit Level 1 instructor status as one of her greatest accomplishments. By the way, she is the only CrossFit Level 1 instructor in America who is blind, and she works for me. I'm proud of that. But that is a terrific personal accomplishment and a testament to her can-do attitude. Although some of her most fulfilling moments have come since she joined the Lighthouse team, because she can now show someone that they can accomplish anything that they want to. One of my favorite things to hear her say as I walk past her meetings with clients is, "Hey, you can do this. Just look at me." And it doesn't matter what the topic is, because she truly believes that anything that you put your mind to, you can accomplish. And we agree. Now, I'll leave you with this final thought. We are all learners and teachers, users and contributors. For the contributions that our team makes as members of the workforce in Fort Worth, we believe they should be paid competitively and would hope that our success would serve as evidence that, for us, fair and competitive wages improved our workforce and our business. So thank you for the time to share a little bit of our story with you. And I invite each and every one of you to come to Fort Worth, maybe not all at the same time, but I invite each and every one of you to come to Fort Worth to take a tour of our operation, to meet some of our team, and maybe even take a class from Bea. Thank you, and enjoy the rest of your afternoon and the balance of the conference.
1: Now, if Bea wants to move to Baltimore, I know a good place to work. If you pay people as if you don't really care about them, they'll behave as if you don't really care about them, because they'll know you don't really care about them. If you pay them so that they know you care about them, they'll give you a kind of work product that comes from people who know that you really care about them. And that's why this thing works. I appreciate your telling us it worked for you.
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4: 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This week, Sina is hiring. Could you be one of our new accessibility excellence advocates? With this announcement, it seems timely to bring you Sina-related content from the General Session of National Convention. We look ahead to Access On's comprehensive coverage of the Apple hardware event on September 9th. And in our tech tip this week, how to switch nimbly from one Microsoft Word document to another. It's Jonathan Mosen at the Jernigan Institute in Baltimore, Maryland, welcoming you to episode 41 of the podcast. First, let's talk about next week. Yes, we're looking to the future already. That is when Apple is holding its hardware event for the year. It happens on September the 9th, which is a Tuesday, and that means that episode 42, which will give us the answer to life, the universe, and everything, will be published a day earlier because we'll be doing our recap of the Apple hardware event. We'll give you lots of additional description of what went on that maybe wasn't described because time didn't permit it. We'll give you some analysis and some comparison of what Apple is offering, because the rumors are pretty consistent that we're going to get a new kind of iPhone this year in the range called the iPhone Air. It's going to be very thin and sleek, apparently. But with that thinness and sleekness will undoubtedly come some compromise. So we'll take a look at all of that on September the 9th when Access On will be published a day earlier than it normally is. This is a bit of a different episode of Access On because at the beginning of every episode, I mentioned to you that I'm proudly coming from the Jernigan Institute here in Baltimore, Maryland. And that's where our Center of Excellence in Non-Visual Accessibility is located. At National Convention this year, both President Rick Abono in his presidential report and I in my address to National Convention, as well as other addresses to divisions that I gave throughout the week, talked about a revitalization of our CENA programs. That is now underway, and I know that we have many technology specialists and exceptional advocates who listen to Access On who might want to take this opportunity to come to the National Federation of the Blind and change the world and make it a more accessible place. We have two positions available that are based here at our Jernigan Institute in Baltimore, Maryland. I can tell you Baltimore is a great city. It's a great place to live and work. And we're looking to fill two roles. They're both called Accessibility Excellence Advocates. And over time, we hope to roll out several more roles like this. These Accessibility Excellence Advocates don't specialize in particular kinds of technology like iOS, Android, or Windows, because the National Federation of the Blind always has believed that technology is a tool that facilitates living the life we want. So we wanted to create these roles that focus on the outcomes, on the ends, if you will, and not the means. So the two roles that we're initially advertising for are for an Accessibility Excellence Advocate for Education and Employment, and an Accessibility Excellence Advocate for Home and Independent Living. If you go to the NFB's website at nfb.org, you can choose the link called Career Opportunities, and you will see the position descriptions for both roles available on the website there. And in fact, there are other roles if you want to come and work here at the Jernigan Institute that are not technology related. So if you're looking for a new role, and you've always dreamed of coming to work for the organized blind movement, well, now might be your moment. There are some good roles there. The position descriptions are very detailed, but just in brief, both of these roles require people with exceptional technology skills, but also advocacy and negotiation skills. Because if we want to change the world and make it a more accessible place, we need articulate people who can credibly go into any manner of forums and high-level meetings, hold their own, know when to give a little, know when to negotiate, and clearly articulate the vision and the values of the National Federation of the Blind, as well as work extensively with our members. I can't think of a more rewarding role than knowing that you went into a technology discussion, a negotiation, you tackled something that was inaccessible, and you made it more accessible thanks to your skills, and that meant that more blind people were able to work, More blind people were able to study more easily. More blind people were able to participate in their communities. These are fantastic opportunities, and they don't come around that often. So do check out the position descriptions by going to nfb.org and then choosing the Career Opportunities link. What I'm going to do today is play you some comments from President Riccobono's report and then also my address to National Convention to set the scene for you so that if you are considering applying for one of these roles, you understand and hopefully are enthused by our very clear strategic vision to revitalize our Center of Excellence in Non-Visual Accessibility. So let's start, of course, with our national president. Here's a section from his presidential report. I encourage you to check out the full text or audio of what was a motivating and at times very moving address by President Riccobono. But here are his comments related to SENA.
5: Following last year's convention, we initiated a restructuring of our technology-related priorities to increase the important leadership role the Federation plays in advancing built-in accessibility for the blind. We hired our first executive director for accessibility excellence, and during the next year, we will continue implementing programmatic enhancements. In time for our 84th anniversary, we launched the Access On podcast. This is a platform to hear breaking news about the technology that affects us, tips and tricks from technology experts, and grassroots feedback from Federation members. We work to keep Access On the priority list of the top technology companies. The Federation's expertise and authority is well respected, and we enjoy frank but cordial relationships with all of the major technology players. We have built a trusted loop with these companies where they seek our informed perspective, and we provide feedback that directly results in product improvements. We also continue to work closely with small companies and emerging startups to be sure they are grounded in the understanding of blindness that we share through our lived experience. We operate the Non-Visual Accessibility Initiative, a public-private partnership between the National Federation of the Blind and the Maryland Department of Disabilities. One example of our partnership work is our production of accessibility boutiques and half-day seminars covering a wide range of relevant topics for blind individuals. We hope to expand our partnerships beyond Maryland by working strategically with Federation affiliates in the coming year. We continue to actively seek, acquire, and evaluate new accessible devices to fulfill our commitment to maintain a comprehensive blind-centered Consumer Reports technology lab at our headquarters in Baltimore. One example of our evaluation work is at the forefront of exploring new navigation solutions for blind travelers. We aim to have as many indoor navigation solutions live at the National Federation of the Blind Jernigan Institute as possible. This allows visitors to try these technologies for themselves and for our staff to provide meaningful feedback. In addition, demand is increasing for our blind users' innovating and leading design build program, which provides a trusted process for matching blind people prepared to test technologies with companies seeking user testing. The time and knowledge of blind users is valuable. Thus, we always ensure testers are compensated. In the coming year, we will establish a new committee on accessibility and user innovation. This committee will provide perspectives and recommendations on strategic technology matters and the coordination of Federation technology efforts to maximize their effectiveness for all blind people. One objective is to curate useful intelligence on emerging trends and accessibility issues that might require the attention of the organized blind movement. As with all Federation committees, we seek to ensure that we are maximizing the power of our individual efforts collectively focused. It is essential that we continue to be the source of trusted information and that we define meaningful accessibility in a rapidly evolving digital landscape.
4: The National President of the National Federation of the Blind, Mark Riccobono, and a small extract from his excellent presidential report from the 2025 National Convention. And as we continue to set the scene for you about the future of CENA and what CENA is doing now, let's go into my address to National Convention from that same general session.
5: All right. Well, we'll move to our next item on the agenda. And we're going to talk a little technology now for the next little while. And to start this off is Access On through Collective Action, mobilizing leadership through blind-centered technology perspectives. And you heard in the presidential report that over the past year, we've been reimagining what the Federation's role can, should continue to be in this area. And step one of that was to bring this gentleman aboard to Team NFB. And we were really happy that he joined earlier this year as our Executive Director for Accessibility Excellence. Many of you have gotten to know him from some of his podcast work, from his work at tech companies. I believe that through his leadership now as one of our executive leaders on the staff at the National Federation of the Blind, you will have even more opportunities to get to know his heart and his commitment as a blind person. You know, it's not an easy task to pick everything up from around the world and move to a new country and dive into a position like a leadership position at the National Federation of the Blind. I think that says all you need to about this guy. And I'm really glad that he is a friend, a colleague, and here for his first presentation to our Federation family as Executive Director for Accessibility Excellence. Here's Jonathan Mosen.
6: Thank you, Mr. President, and good afternoon, fellow Federationists. It is an honor to be here as the Federation's Executive Director for Accessibility Excellence. And since I now live here in the United States, I do want to assure you that I now feel honored without the letter U. I would like to thank everyone who has made me feel so welcome to the Federation and to the United States. Technology affects us all. Some of us embrace it. Some of us wish we could avoid it. Some of us find it intuitive. Some of us find it inscrutable. Some of us rise to the challenge. Some of us want to throw the damn thing out the window. While technology evokes various responses and emotions, we all just want this stuff to work so we can get on with our lives. We demand access that is equal in functionality and reliability because we proudly and unashamedly assert our worth and we deserve no less. When companies develop technology for our use, we, the blind, expect to have a seat at the table at a time when our voice can matter. President Riccobono chose the title of this address, Access On Through Collective Action. And I was delighted that he gave me this title because collective action is the reason we have much of the technology we now take for granted. You know, sometimes people say things to me like, I'm not really much of a joiner. I feel strongly about an issue, so I can just whip up a frenzy on social media or start an online petition and make change that way. And it's true, you might have some success if you have a big enough following, your issues get sufficient traction, and all the noise reaches the right person who can implement the change that you're asking for. I've seen it done, but it's rare, and it takes time, skill, and a lot of luck. Now, this organization has an unmatched track record of bringing about technological advancements because of the power of collective action. Social media is often an echo chamber, but history proudly chronicles that the voice of the organized blind has been echoing through the corridors of power, changing the world for 85 years. It is the voice that cannot be silenced and will not be ignored. While an individual complaint may be seen as a personal grievance, the organization representing the nation's blind transforms that complaint into a civil rights issue. My fellow federationists, the NFB is not fighting for us. Collective action means that the federation is us fighting for ourselves and for one another. Stronger together, unstoppable in our momentum, gaining solace and strength from our solidarity. Now, two attendees in the room who have come to find out about the NFB, and to those listening online who aren't a part of our movement yet, I say this. If you want to see technology evolve and improve, if you believe that the blind have not just the right, but the duty to build on the work of those who have gone before and worked so hard to give us the technological victories we now enjoy, then our doors, our hearts, and our arms are open. Come join us. There is a place for you in the National Federation of the Blind. At our Center of Excellence in Non-Visual Accessibility, which we call CENA for short, we inform, advise, educate, and advocate about technology. And of course, I have to start with artificial intelligence, AI, specifically generative AI. This is disruptive technology, and it has the ability to disrupt myths about blindness. The National Federation of the Blind knows that it isn't blindness that holds us back, but constraining attitudes certainly do. All the major AI players are well aware that without intervention, AI may perpetuate harmful stereotypes about blind people. The generative AI revolution has presented an opportunity to correct the record, and we intend to see that it is corrected. We're making progress. Thankfully, it's been a long time now since I've had an AI express sorrow to me that I'm blind. AI companies are actively rebalancing data, ensuring that we are portrayed accurately. Many AI companies now have ethics boards that monitor AI for inaccurate portrayals. blindness-specific data sets where we ourselves demonstrate what it is to be blind, help to reduce bias, and better inform the AI. AI describes the world around us, and many of us find it helpful. Sometimes it produces vivid, accurate descriptions. At other times, it just makes things up. Although it does continue to improve steadily. Guided by member feedback, we in turn provide guidance to AI companies about the kind of information AI should convey in a range of settings. AI should never replace our own travel skills and awareness of surroundings, but nor do we wish for companies with the potential to provide us with useful information to be overly cautious and patronizing. We continue to talk with technology companies about the concept of AI as an alternative technique of access to visual information. Everyone else can identify people they already know in a crowded room, and AI, in theory, permits a blind person to do that too. We must make it happen. We must find ways of allowing a blind person to identify someone they know while respecting privacy concerns. This problem is no longer technological, it is ethical. We will work with the industry to figure it out. You'll be hearing much more about agents in the world of AI in the year ahead. AI has the potential to create a new screen reading paradigm that will be particularly beneficial for people who become blind in later life and may not have vocational goals. It can be conversational and easy to use for daily tasks like shopping and communication. And we look forward to working with a range of companies in the mainstream and access technology sectors to see this new product category emerge in a way that makes technology more inclusive while preserving the efficiency so many experienced users need. Speaking of efficiency, we continue to receive feedback from members about the need for companies to remember efficiency when designing for accessibility. There are some applications which are broadly accessible, but which are unnecessarily verbose. Software developers mean well when they do this, but it is the equivalent of ordering a cup of coffee somewhere, and then when someone hands it to you, they say, "Be careful, that's hot." We know it's hot, it's what we ordered. And just to give you an example, when we press enter in a web browser to load a page, we don't need to be told the page is loading because that's what we ordered. We're in the undesirable situation of some applications speaking way too much and third-party screen readers with far fewer resources than big tech having to invest some of those limited resources in making these applications bearable. That is wasteful, pure and simple. Some may think that this is a finicky complaint. It is not. When you calculate over a work or school year the lost productivity because of suboptimal experiences, accessible but inefficient user interfaces hold us back. And now I want to talk about something that we've received many phone calls and emails about, Facebook. And given how much concern people have expressed, I think it is important that I account in detail to the convention about our advocacy on this subject. Blind smartphone users who use Facebook have not had an easy time of it. Several severe bugs crept into the Facebook app, which were left unresolved for a long time. Not everyone uses a smartphone. That is their choice, and that is their right. And if a desktop site exists, we demand that it is fully accessible to everybody. Now, late last year, just ahead of the Thanksgiving holiday when people often use social media to connect with one another, Meta closed down its mBasic Facebook site. We know that change is the only constant when it comes to technology, and that the MBASIC site was designed for older mobile phone browsers that no longer exist. But many blind people used it because it was clean, simple, and accessible. I don't think Meta appreciated the accessibility impact of deprecating the site. Nevertheless, the elimination of that workaround exposed how increasingly riddled with accessibility problems the primary Facebook site had become. Things were pretty bad, but the National Federation of the Blind and Meta have been in constructive, respectful, forthright dialogue. We've gathered your feedback, we've found common threads, and provided helpful steps for the Meta team to duplicate defects. Meta, in turn, has been responding. It has fixed some of the particularly egregious bugs that were frustrating smartphone users. And we're now starting to see improvements to the main Facebook website, with some of the keyboard shortcuts fixed and extraneous block quote characters removed. We're not yet at our destination. The journey continues. But as long as we see changes in response to our feedback, we will keep the conversation going. I also acknowledge Meta's presence here at our national convention. They have come so they can hear their blind users. And we are pleased that they have responded to our feedback on improving the Meta Smart Glasses. And I think you will be impressed with what is coming with the Meta Smart Glasses. It was a significant moment. In 1990, when Dr. Maurer unveiled the concept of the International Braille and Technology Center for the Blind, he said, and I quote, "When the blind buy technology, we deserve the same consumer report-style independence that sighted people take for granted. The International Braille and Technology Center will exist only to answer one question. What really works for a blind person?" End quote. We launched the IBTC 50 years to the day that our federation was founded. At a press briefing, Dr. Jernigan said this, quote, "The IBTC is at least one of everything. Every speech synthesizer, every braille display, every scanner we can find. It is the tool we will use to keep industry honest and to keep blind people employed," end quote. Of course, the Federation delivered. There is no place on the planet like the IBTC. We have been so successful in our advocacy that many devices available for general purchase now offer accessibility features. The IBTC purchases a selection of such devices, but we have strayed too true to the founding mission of the IBTC. When a device specifically for blind people comes on the market, we purchase it, we evaluate it without fear or favor, and we communicate our findings to you. In 2017, in his banquet address, President Riccobono observed, quote, "We live in a time in which technology is constantly a part of our human experience. But of course, we've always lived with technology. However, the difference today is the speed with which technology is becoming increasingly important in our lives. The changes that occur as technology alters the pattern of our lives take place not in decades, but in days. The increased velocity of change will soon demand altered patterns of thought and behavior from us hour by hour or minute by minute. Technology has changed the way we work, play, and even the way we think," end quote. In response to the rapidity, impact, and nature of technological change, last year, President Riccobono concluded that the time was right to create an executive director position with a technology focus. The Federation never stands still, and the time has come to write an exciting new chapter. I have recently completed a thorough strategic review of CINA, which includes the IBTC and related functions. And there are 10 key strategic objectives that will guide us moving forward. 1,
4: be a timely, credible source of technology advice for our members. 2, make recommendations, provide technical advice, and perform detailed evaluations in service of the core programs of the Federation. For example, legal work, advocacy priorities, capacity building projects, etc. 3, facilitate means by which members can share information about the increasingly complex area of technology, since no matter how talented our staff, they can no longer be expected to keep up with every option in minute detail. 4, conduct thorough, fair evaluations of products based on a published test methodology to ensure transparency and equity, reducing the prospect of personal bias creeping into evaluations. 5, raise awareness of accessibility in the wider community, ensuring the NFB is seen as the definitive, authoritative source of information on the accessibility of technology for blind people. 6, build strong relationships with companies producing technology that blind people use, both blindness-specific and not. 7, act as a conduit between members experiencing accessibility challenges and technology companies to promote speedy defect resolution, thus materially improving the lives of our members and adding value as an organization. 8, when necessary, provide clear information and calls to action that allow the membership to campaign on accessibility issues of importance. 9, provide guidance to individuals and startups seeking to enter the access technology field, encouraging them to adopt a genuine interest in co-design and a respect for the self-determination of blind people. And 10, seek international cooperation with individuals and organizations with whom we have mutual objectives. In the years ahead, we'll be making the operational changes that better equip us to deliver on those strategic objectives. As President Riccobono said in his report, in the coming year, he will create a committee to more closely link the membership with SENA's work. But there is much more. We'll find innovative ways to bring the knowledge of the IBTC to you. Our new technology podcast, Access On, is just the beginning. Access On is an opportunity for us to tell you about some of the technology that we've been evaluating and let you hear the movers and shakers talking about the latest developments in technology. But we also love hearing listener contributions, and there are plenty of people in this room who can add immense value to the podcast, giving it a strong Federation flavor. So if you have something to share, a concern, a demonstration others may benefit from, a tech tip to improve efficiency, remember, Access On is the Federation's podcast, which means it is your podcast. Now, as Steve Jobs used to say, I have one more thing. I'd like to share with you our bold dreams for the International Braille and Technology Center of the future. We are reimagining the IBTC's layout to reflect that technology is not an end in itself, but the means to living the life we want. In the IBTC of the future, when you look at equipment that can help you study, you'll do so in a classroom. When you consider equipment to help you succeed on the job, you'll do so in an office where you can sit down at your desk and try as many solutions as you need to. In the IBTC of the future, we'll have extensive home automation set up, so you can bring your own smartphone along, see what's possible, and how effective it is to control the home yourself. These changes will take time and significant resourcing. But we know that when the National Federation of the Blind has a dream, we always turn the dream into reality through the grit, determination, and love that is the lifeblood of our movement. This dream must come true because technology affects us all. Accessible, functional, useful technology develops not only for us but with us, means employment,
6: education, entertainment, and empowerment. Let's do what we must to preserve it and take further control of our technological future and make it happen. It will be so because we are the National Federation of the Blind, and that is our right, that is our duty, that is our destiny. Thank you so much.
7: Good job, Jonathan.
8: Thank you.
4: Yeah, hope you enjoyed that. There is a lot going on, and maybe you'd like to be a part of it. Do check out the careers page, nfb.org, and then choose career opportunities. 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
4: Chris Niesbaum says, hi, Jonathan. Here I am again from our Greater Carroll County chapter, and I might now add our AT Trainers Division, to share some follow-up comments on the bug report I shared in episode 33 regarding the DoorDash app for iOS. You asked me to let you know how I'm getting on, and I'm happy to report that the initial bug I mentioned, in which VoiceOver froze when I double-tapped the Add Item button from the cart screen, seems to have been fixed. I'm cautiously optimistic that it will stay that way, though, of course, one can never tell what a difference an update makes. By the way, I have noticed the issue you mentioned, where connecting a Braille display slows the responsiveness of both VoiceOver and DoorDash to a crawl. If memory serves, this has been a problem for at least a year, as it was around last summer when I recorded a demo for my former employer of myself using DoorDash with VoiceOver and a Braille display. When I first recorded it, everything worked well, but we had to quickly update it before publication to point out that bug, and the bug has remained ever since. I don't know if there's a way for an individual user to report this to anyone beyond their standard tech support people, but in my experience, their tech support has little to no knowledge of accessibility. In any case, that's why I'm reporting it to you. Ooh, no pressure, Chris. We'll see what we can do there. Regarding InnoSearch, thank you for clarifying the question of whether it can be used with Amazon Prime and similar subscriptions. It seemed that this was a common request expressed by many people who attended their session at our national convention, so I hope they will respond accordingly. They seem to be very responsive to user feedback. Perhaps a user's Amazon account could be linked to their InnoSearch account, similar to the way a user can link Lyft with Aira. While we're on the subject, I tried to shop by phone for the first time this week and overall had a good experience. The only problem came at checkout, when the automated system asked for my name and couldn't make out my last name at all, to the point that I decided to hang up and switch to the website for fear of confusion or something coming in a box addressed to whatever it thought I said. I'll chalk that up to my last name being hard to pronounce, though you pronounce it correctly. But there must be a solution to that for those who prefer shopping by phone. Asking the shopper to spell their name or connecting their phone number to their account, perhaps. Chris, I believe that's what's supposed to happen. Certainly when I make a purchase by phone, it knows who I am at checkout. So I'm not sure why that didn't work for you. Maybe your phone number is not associated with your InnoSearch account in some way. And finally, another day, another bug in the Facebook iOS app. This one is relatively minor, but annoying nonetheless. When I'm writing a post and want to tag someone in it, for example, if I start typing at J-O-N and double tap on Jonathan Mosen, When the list of matches comes up, the words tagged in post will appear in the text field in which the post is being written. Once those words are there, the cursor is somewhere in the middle of those words, and I haven't found a way to move it back to where I want it. If I'm using a Braille display, it seems to put extraneous characters after the person's name and before tagged in.

I really thank you for your articulate stating of the bug, and I'll make sure Meta gets this one and we'll see if we can get it resolved. Francisco Crespo is writing in, and he says, I found a very annoying accessibility issue with the redesign of the Uber app and want to know if other listeners are affected and if it can be reported to Uber. After choosing send from the new product selector on the top left corner, I input origin and destination, select whether I want to send an article by car or motor, and press next, and the issue appears on the next screen, where I need to input the details of the sender and recipient. There, the screen refreshes every few seconds, and VoiceOver Focus jumps all over the screen, making the experience quite annoying. Has someone experienced this? Thank you for writing in, Francisco. I don't often use this particular feature of the Uber app, but I just did give it a try. And at the moment, using the current Uber app, I couldn't reproduce this. It seemed to be okay for me. But the Uber app, as I've said in previous episodes, is interesting because you can have the same version number as somebody else, but have a completely different user experience. It's fascinating the way this works. So it may be that others are experiencing what you're experiencing. And if so, we'd like to know that. You're also outside of the United States, so that may be playing a factor as well. But let's see what others come back with, because we have plenty of listeners outside the United States as well. Access on at nfb.org if you want to be in touch on this one. We have an email from Hayo Simkin. He says, Hi, Jonathan. I hope you are well. I've been an iPhone user since 2012, starting with an iPhone 4S, mainly to use Siri when it was new. Since then, I usually buy models that are 2 or 3 years old at the time, not second-hand, but not the latest release either. Currently, I use an iPhone 12 mini. Recently, my iPhone 12 mini has been overheating frequently, starting last April. I replaced the battery with a non-Apple battery because Apple declined to replace it since I purchased the phone outside their store. After a short period of ambiguity, the overheating issue became clear within a month. I have received the iPhone overheating warning about 5 times over the years, with some occurring just before the battery replacement. Despite careful charging habits and usage, the phone often gets so hot that it becomes uncomfortable to touch. A friend who also uses VoiceOver tends to keep his iPhones for about 4 years. Although he experiences similar overheating problems. I wonder if buying iPhones that are not the latest model could contribute to these issues. Most of the time, I use wireless charging because I often break charging cables. This is the first phone where I have primarily used wireless charging. Given the expense of frequent replacements, I'm curious whether others in the blind community face similar challenges with iPhone longevity and overheating, especially when relying heavily on VoiceOver. I've also discussed best practices to reduce overheating and prolong battery life with ChatGPT, which included recommendations such as using official Apple batteries for accurate battery health and better thermal management, avoiding heavy phone use while charging, and charging on hard, flat, and well-ventilated surfaces, enabling optimized battery charging and low power mode to reduce stress on the battery, limiting background app refresh and location services to reduce processor load. Prefer wired charging over wireless charging when possible, as wireless charging operates more heat. Avoiding charging in hot environments and keeping the phone out of direct sunlight. I would appreciate it if you could verify these claims or provide additional insights based on your experience and the community's feedback. Well, thank you for your message, Haya. Those recommendations seem plausible enough to me. I have no reason to argue with any of them. It might be hard to get out of the cycle now, and I appreciate that, but I think if it were me, I'd try and save up enough to get one of the latest iPhone models, even if it's something like the iPhone 16e, because over time, Apple adds features that do slow older phones down. They just have more stress on the chips. They're doing more things. And of course, with all of the AI innovation that's going on now, there's a lot that is changing quickly.
So if you're able to get one of the new

0: iPhones and then use it to death for years, you probably have a better experience longer than starting with a phone that's so much older because you're at a disadvantage right away. That said, I'm not sure if what you're experiencing is at all expected behavior. And I don't know whether you've asked Apple specifically this question, because I don't think iPhones are supposed to get that hot. And it's interesting that you say it happened before you went to the unofficial Apple battery. That suggests there might have been something, and there still may be something, defective with the phone itself. And of course, the dilemma you have now is that since you've got a third-party battery in the phone, it could be difficult to establish that. And Apple might say, oh, well, you've voided any obligation that we have to look at this problem because you've started putting non-Apple parts in the product. So that could be a bit tricky at this point, but I don't think that's normal. It'd be interesting to get other people's experiences with those who are going for the older model of phone. And if you want to contribute to this, accesson@nfb.org is how you get in touch. accesson@nfb.org. Attach an audio clip to the email, or you can just write it down.
1: Hi, Jonathan Mosen. This is Charles Okello. I am from Uganda, and it's not really a common thing for us here to be able to own access technology devices that we mostly hear about. So last month, I happened to land my hands on a brilliant BI40 X-Braille display that now is going to be mine from now on. However, I'm still finding challenges on how I can, you know, get up to speed with this device. First and foremost, I'd like to know, how can I make the text read continuously, like the auto scroll feature? How can I be able to set this up on this machine that I can maybe set some, like 5 seconds, for example, or 4 seconds in the line, that I can just hold on to the display and I just wait for the text to refresh automatically? That's one issue. Then the other is, Jonathan, I have a challenge. Sometimes I can have like one word appearing on a whole line of text. As you can have a sentence, then maybe towards the end, you only see a word appears. But I didn't want it to be that way. I would love to, if, for example, if I had text, like full lines of text every time and again, how best can I be able to set that up? That's really something that I'm really hoping that the community is going to help me out, find up a solution on how to do that. Otherwise, thank you so much, and I'm really so glad for the podcast and looking forward to contribute more on this.
0: Charles, congratulations on getting the Braille display. I know you'll be absolutely thrilled about that, and I hope you get many years of use out of it. In terms of commands, it's complicated because there are a set of commands that are in use when you're using the device locally. In the case of a device like the Brailliant, that would be in the Victor Reader app, in the keypad app. And you can auto-scroll, I believe it is, enter with 12456 to start the scrolling, and then enter with .6 speeds it up, enter with .3 slows it down. But that's only on the local applications where it's relevant. When you put one of these devices into terminal mode, all they're doing is taking the commands from the product that you're using. So if you want to do auto-scrolling with the screen reader that you use, you'll need to look up the user guide for that screen reader or find keyboard help or whatever and check out what their assignments are for Braille commands. The auto-scroll function is pretty common on screen readers, so you should be able to find it and then just commit that command to memory from then on, because it may well be different from the command that you would use on your local Brailliant device when you're using one of their applications. We had a listener asking some time ago about laptops and what people are using. Reg George is commenting on this. He says, hello, Jonathan. I am a huge fan of the LG Gram computers. For those using Zoom Text or Fusion, I tend to get the traditional 17-inch model that weighs less than 3 pounds. For others using JAWS, or those used to a touch screen interface, I will get the 16-inch Gram 2-in-1 laptop. I like them because they have approximately 20 hours battery life, good sound, and use the 13th generation i7 16-core processors, and come standard with 16 or 32 gigs of RAM. They also have beautiful keyboards that are easy to type on and have a standard layout, and it's easy to switch the media keys to function keys with Function Escape. I work for Washington Department of Services for the Blind as an assistive technology specialist, and I have been able to convince many of my co-workers to switch to these computers because they have proved to be, for the most part, durable, and people have been happy with the portability and long battery life and generous ports, including HDMI and a couple of USB-A ports for connectivity. Pro tip, the F5 key will turn the touchpad on or off. Thank you, Reg, much appreciated. And if you have a laptop that you particularly like and want to tell us why, accesson@nfb.org is how you get in touch and share that info with us. Tina Hansen, she doesn't let the grass grow, you know. Only recently was she talking about the Yoto player, and now she writes in to say, I have the Yoto. I've ordered both the Mini and the full unit. I like the Mini for its size, and from what I understand, the full unit has incredible audio for a unit this small. I've actually used it to play an audiobook, and not long ago, I gave some people a demo. They were impressed. Since I have no kids, I demoed it with content from my library, including a couple of Shakespeare plays and the musical Hamilton. It's a good unit, and for me, it complements the Victor Reader Stream very nicely. Thank you, Tina. I hope you continue to get on well with the Yoto player. There's a song that I got on my granddaughter's Yoto player called Happy Song, and if you ever hear it, it'll be an earworm that stays in your ears forever. Anyway, it is always such a pleasure to hear from the venerable Larry Scootcon, who has written into Access On, and you can too, accesson@nfb.org if you want to be in touch. And Larry says, first of all, thank you and NFB for making this wonderful content available. I was very interested to note a listener's observation from last week's show that setting the app to play at normal speed would allow you to pause playback when using something like the Bose Frames. I have been plagued with this issue as well, and think it actually occurred with an iOS update several years ago. Also, the same problem exists with the Cloud Library app. This is an app that many public libraries use to loan electronic and audiobooks. When you set the playback to normal speed on that app, the play pause button on the frames does work. Since this exact behavior occurs on two different applications, it leads me to believe the problem is actually with Apple's code. I suspect it's something to do with deep in the bowels of Bluetooth. That's an interesting analogy. Thank you very much, Larry. Much appreciated. And speaking of venerable, Scott Marshall is writing in. It must be my week for venerability on Access On this week. He says, Hi, Jonathan. I hope you, one of your team members, or an Access On subscriber can help with this inquiry. I'm considering the purchase of a Brava smart oven. This product was not originally built for the blindness market. One of the company's founders has explained that the goal of the product was to make cooking easy for everyone. He indicated that his company has worked with blind people from the San Francisco Lighthouse, as I recall, to ensure that the app that controls the oven is accessible using VoiceOver. He further stated that current sighted assistance is required during the initial setup to connect the oven to a Wi-Fi network, and that this issue is being addressed. The Brava oven performs a variety of cooking tasks and can automatically adjust cooking method, time, and temperature as required by thousands of recipes continually updated in the accompanying app. You can also cook to your own specifications in a manual override mode. The cost of the device is high, ranging from about $1,300 to $2,000, depending on the accessories package chosen, and I understand that the basic functionality of the device is the same for all models. I would very much like to talk with a blind person who has had some hands-on experience with this device, someone who is not trying to sell the product. I am not expecting any guarantees or endorsements, of course, and I realize that individual experience with the product may vary. I know that a 10-day money-back guarantee is available from the company. Unfortunately, I will need to engage an electrician to update my kitchen wiring before I could even trial the oven myself. This product Sounds too good to be true. Has the food replicator from the Star Trek Next Generation series finally arrived? Thanks. Scott, we have one. Not surprisingly, we have one in the International Braille and Well, actually, let me be clear. We don't actually have one in the International Braille and Technology Center because when we got this Brava Smart Oven, we all thought, oh my word, we do not want to actually put this in the International Braille and Technology Center when there's so much equipment around and people trying to use this thing. So we will give you more information on this and perhaps provide you with an actual demonstration on a future edition of Access On. We do have it set up at the moment in one of the kitchens here at the Jernigan Institute. Kennedy Zimnick and I configured this and we created a login. And yes, we've been talking to the co-founders as well, who are super responsive and interested in serving this market. You definitely cannot set this up from scratch as a blind person at the moment. That is clear from the evaluation that we have done to date. But once you do get it set up, then the recipes are easy to scroll through, select one, find out what's required, and then you upload the recipe to the oven, and then it tells you what zone to put different things in. The zones are tactually distinctive by touch, and the accessories seem relatively easy to use. What I haven't done at the moment is actually cook anything with it. And I do hope to come into the Jernigan Institute one of these weekends and cook some steak in the Brava oven and have a bit of a meal. So we are continuing our evaluation, but I can tell you that at least on iOS, the app is in good shape, but you do have to get that assistance to set it up initially, as you say, something that they claim to be working on for the future. So it's an interesting product. And for those who aren't familiar with it, the idea of this is that it uses infrared cooking. So with the combination of the infrared cooking and the sensors, it's supposed to get your meal cooked to perfection. But if you already have one, if a Brava Smart Oven is part of your life, what do you think about it? Do be in touch. Help us out. Help Scott out. Access on at nfb.org. We don't want Scott going hungry for too long, you know. Access on at nfb.org. Attach an audio clip or write it down if you prefer. And for our tech tip, we are going to the venerable Nolan Crabb. What can I say? My thesaurus is broken this week. Nolan says, greetings from Central Ohio. There are times when Microsoft Word 365 on my desktop machine behaves like a hothouse in the depth of summer with no air conditioning. In other words, I have multiple windows open in Word simultaneously in order to rapidly transfer data among them. Naturally, I can F6 or even Control plus Tab among all of those, but if you have too many open at once, you can lose your train of thought and bog down in a productivity morass that results. Very picturesque. Earlier versions of Word, more than a decade ago now, had an elegant fix for that, but the current version offers a fix that is slightly less elegant because you're tapping more keys. Still, it works well. If you know you need to cut data from Document 6 and paste it into Document 2, for example, you can give focus to Document 6 and gather your data for pasting elsewhere. Then tap Alt plus W, followed by another W, having released the Alt key. Then the number of the window you want to jump to. To get from Window 6 to Window 2, tap Alt W, W, then 2. You'll leap, says Nolan, with the agility of a world-class gymnast from Window 6 to Window 2. Whee! Thanks for an outstanding podcast. Well, thank you, Nolan, for a very useful tech tip. 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
3: The Colonies, the Court, and the Kittens, by Mark Maurer. There are oddities in the lives of blind people which are hard to explain, but we try to explain them anyway. One of these oddities happened to me in Williamsburg, Virginia. When I was a boy, our family had very few vacations, as these are sometimes known today. Vacation had two meanings for us in those days, and maybe it still does. Vacation meant the time school was not in session, but it also meant taking a trip for the purpose of enjoying the company of family members in unfamiliar places and circumstances. Our family had plenty of the not-going-to-school kind of vacations, but we were short on the other kind. We enjoyed being with each other just fine, but we almost never went on a vacation. Because this is the way I grew up, I have very few firmly established notions about what a vacation trip is supposed to offer. I am quite certain that vacation trips are supposed to be fun, but that is all. Christmas is, for my family and me, the most important and joyous holiday of the year. I love the giving of presents and all of the planning that is a part of the preparation for the day. I also love the wonderful Christmas smells, the good food, and the togetherness. Christmas is important because it is a time for the expression of love for others and for the performance of small miracles. Bringing delight to the hearts of others is one of the fundamental purposes for this most joyous holiday. Dr. Kenneth Jernigan served as president of the National Federation of the Blind for almost 20 years. He and his wife became a part of the Maurer family, sharing the Christmas holidays with all of the warmth and joy that they possess. Dr. Jernigan loved Christmas and the Christmas season as much as the rest of us. However, he had died in October after a year-long fight with cancer. I wondered how we could spend Christmas without him. I also wondered how Dr. Jernigan's wife, Mary Ellen, would face this first Christmas alone. Although we would not want to change any of the Christmas traditions, a big Christmas dinner together, prayers, attendance at church, the exchanging of presents, and all that is a part of the holiday, I wondered if a change of setting for at least part of the Christmas season wouldn't be worthwhile. Consequently, we decided, the Maurers and Mrs. Jernigan, to take a vacation between Christmas and New Year's. We planned a visit to Williamsburg, Virginia, a place noted as the provincial capital of Virginia prior to the American Revolution. Because the adult Maurers, my wife Patricia and I, are both blind, and because the children, David and Diana, are not old enough for driver's licenses, Mrs. Jernigan would drive. 2 days after Christmas, we packed the essentials for the trip, handheld computer games designed for entertaining children riding in a car, a portable CD player with headphones for private music listening, several different kinds of Christmas candy, and, almost as an afterthought, a few clothes. The Jernigan house is less than a block from our front door, and as we carried our bags toward the departure point, we met two of Dr. Jernigan's kittens coming through the front gate into our yard. Some years ago, Dr. Jernigan had adopted a family of stray kittens who had shown up in his yard. After that, he always made a home for others who appeared from time to time. I thought of him then, and seeing his kittens reminded me how he had always taught us to share whatever we had with others. I remembered what he had done for me and my family, and for many other blind people who had had no place to be until he showed us how to hope and believe. Blinking back the tears, I stopped for a moment to ask the kittens if they had had their breakfast, but they seemed in a hurry. When we reached the Jernigan house, we spoke to Mrs. Jernigan, wondering if the kittens would be okay. She told us she had made provision for them to be fed while we were away. There had been an ice storm, and a number of trees had fallen. These trees blocked the roadway and slowed our progress. Furthermore, the reports on the radio told us that Williamsburg and the surrounding area was without electricity. Fortunately, when we arrived, our hotel had power. We would not have to use candles, and there would be hot water, operating elevators, and coffee. Mrs. Jernigan and I stepped to the hotel check-in desk to fill out our room registration papers. Although I was standing before the desk, the clerk asked Mrs. Jernigan what kind of room I needed. Then she asked Mrs. Jernigan if I had any special requirements. I myself responded to each question. However, the desk clerk seemed almost unaware of me. She asked Mrs. Jernigan if she would sign the registration for me. Then she questioned Mrs. Jernigan about how I would pay my bill. Again, I responded myself. The peculiar nature of the conversation created some awkwardness. There are those who find blindness so threatening that they want to ignore it. Others believe that the blind are incapable of the most rudimentary activities, and they automatically assume that any sighted person in the company of a blind person is in charge. We tried gently to persuade the desk clerk to understand that I myself am capable and responsible for my own family. I answered the questions put to Mrs. Jernigan as if they had been addressed to me. However, I was completely unprepared for the last of the questions. The desk clerk handed Mrs. Jernigan a parking pass to be placed on the dashboard of her car. Then she asked Mrs. Jernigan if I had also driven to the hotel and if I would like a parking pass for my car. I spent some time wondering how to account for this question. The desk clerk knew quite clearly that I was blind, yet she refused to speak to me. Nevertheless, she offered Mrs. Jernigan a parking pass for the car she thought I might have driven to the hotel. It reminded me that although we have made much progress, we still have a way to go in helping blind people achieve opportunity in America. During our visit to Colonial Williamsburg, we participated in a reenactment of courtroom proceedings which had occurred more than 200 years earlier. As we stepped into the courtroom, the bailiff said to us that jurors must be selected for the trial. The members of the jury were required to be adult, white, Protestant, able-bodied males. All others were prohibited from serving. As I sat within the body of the court, I reflected that, although I am a lawyer, I could not serve on the colonial jury of those days. The bailiff did not tell us whether my blindness would have prohibited me from representing clients in the court. One of the cases that afternoon was brought against a man who had failed to go to church. The laws of Virginia in the 1770s required citizens of the state to attend the officially recognized Protestant church service at least one Sunday each month. The defendant in the case said he was a member of the Catholic faith and that his religion prohibited him from participation in Protestant worship. During the course of the trial, it was argued that his attendance at the Protestant service would be a mortal sin which would subject him to eternal damnation. As I listened to the presentation of each of the parties involved, I thought about how I would defend this Catholic if I had been his lawyer, and I wondered whether I would have been permitted to plead the case. The king's representative in court pointed out to the jurors that church service was not merely a religious matter, but a secular one as well. Edicts from the crown, from the House of Burgesses, or the local city fathers would be read at church. Consequently, it was the civic duty of every citizen to be in attendance. Although the position of the parties seemed irreconcilable, I could imagine myself attempting to touch the hearts of the jurors. The very arguments of the king's counsel, it seemed to me, suggested that if the civic duty could be met, there would be no need for the Catholic to participate in the Protestant worship service. The argument that the civic duty was important implied that the law had been established to serve the government rather than God. If God were being served in some other way, this should satisfy the court. As we left Williamsburg on our way back to Baltimore, I thought about how far we as blind people have come and how far we must still travel to become self-sufficient. I am a practicing lawyer today, and I have been summoned for jury service. In Colonial Williamsburg, I might have been a minstrel, a storyteller, or a beggar, but I would probably not have had the opportunity for other employment. Nevertheless, despite my learning and ability, sometimes I find that the desk clerk will refuse to speak to me because I am blind. We must help people come to be at ease with those of us who are blind. In the National Federation of the Blind, we are making an effort to bring this change into being. We appreciate our friends, and we hope to find more of them. We are willing to work and to learn, and sometimes we will take a vacation. We will do it for ourselves and our friends, but as we do it, we will remember to feed the kittens, too.
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5: We're going to switch gears from technology in some ways to talk about education and really a commitment to high expectations. I asked this next presenter for some biographical information before introducing her, and I learned a number of things from what she provided me, and it's very impressive. But I decided that maybe it would be better if I just shared a couple stories with you. She has a long history of building capacity in nonprofit leadership. But I wanted to share my own experience. Now, I first went to an annual meeting of the American Printing House for the Blind in the year 2000. I served for a number of years as a trustee of the American Printing House. I have been to many, many, many meetings all around the blindness field, and they're not like a federation convention. And so after 25 years of going to various meetings, you learn a lot about the vision industrial complex, and when you talk to people, you figure out pretty quickly whether they're a federation member or whether they're part of the old way of thinking. In 2019, Pam Allen and I went to a meeting, and Pam had just been at a session about marketing in the blindness field where they encouraged everybody who was there, including Pam, not to use the B word. So later that evening was the first time that I met this woman, and it was clear from the questions that she asked, from the interest that she showed in understanding the perspective that I had as a blind person, that she might think differently than someone who says we shouldn't use the B word. Now, this convention for a number of years now has heard all about the innovation of the monarch. Yeah. And what you don't likely realize about the monarch is that it's has come to be in a significant way because of the leadership this woman has provided to at APH in building partnerships, in managing resources and relationships. Her leadership has been critical in that effort, and I would argue her leadership has been essential in our field at this time. And she has been a significant part of helping to get blind people much more integrated, especially into the educational leadership field. When I came to the American Printing House for the Blind Annual Meeting in 2000, I could count all of the blind leaders there on one hand. She's been a big part of changing the paradigm. And I wanted this audience at this time to know this leader, because we still have a lot of work to do in education. And you need to know that our next presenter, although she is not blind, She represents all of the qualities, all of the qualities of what we mean when we say blind at heart. I wanted you to get to know my friend and this critical leader in our time. She's the Vice President of Innovation and Strategy at the American Printing House for the Blind. Here's Ann Lancaster.

0: partners. It's such an honor to be here with you today, and I have to thank President Rick Abono for all the nice things he said about me, and also for this opportunity to connect with you and for your partnership and for his friendship and your guidance. APH is a much stronger organization because we are working together with NFB. I know that most of you are familiar with the American Printing House for the Blind and what we do. APH started in 1858, the vision of two blind men who believed that all blind people should have access to books. That vision grew over decades to providing students with the materials they need in the classroom to ensure a solid foundation in life. For nearly 170 years, that's been our mission. To do what's necessary for learning inclusion. It's a mission that's been supported by government funds and championed by generations of blind people. At APH, this mission is not just about equity. It's also about expectations. We have high expectations for what blind and low vision students can achieve. We have high expectations for their inclusion and for the systems that support them and the teachers who teach them. These expectations drive us every day. They are the impetus to solve the unsolvable problems. It's a work in progress, even after all this time, but our expectation is that we'll have a future that provides opportunity for everyone, and it's at the core of who we are and how we work. As a society, we're divided on a lot of things. We're also divided on the meaning of expectations. Some people believe if you keep expectations low, you'll never be disappointed, or that low expectations lead to happiness. But we all feel differently, right? Yeah. We would argue that low expectations are disappointing. We believe that no one else will rise to the potential if there are low expectations, that when we expect minimum results, that's what we get. We know that societal barriers and limitations are the direct result of low expectations, that these low expectations are a thin disguise for systemic bigotry. Let's look at the Monarch and our partnership project with NFB and HumanWare as an example of how we've all worked together to meet high expectations. The idea of technology providing immediate access to multi-line braille and tactile graphics on one device was a hopeful expectation blind people named decades ago as the Holy Braille. Many believed it would never be possible, that even if we could solve the technology problems, it would be so expensive, blind people would never have access. A big dream with pessimistic expectations. When we started the Monarch Project, I felt like it was my duty to sit down with APH's president, Dr. Craig Metter, and tell him in detail all the many ways the project could fail. To which he responded, "I am not afraid of failing. I am afraid of not trying at all." Craig recognized that low expectations are more devastating and more costly than setting the bar high and working to achieve it. And I'm excited today to share with you what high expectations have achieved so far through the Monarch Project. The Monarch has been publicly available for less than a year, and today there are nearly 1,100 Monarchs being actively used in classrooms around the world. Yes, and even better, most of those are supported by government-funded programs and made available free of charge to teachers, students, and adults transitioning in employment. It represents millions of dollars of public and private investment. And we're seeing early success, not just in access, but also in impact. Students in our Monarch pilot project are reporting that they're more interested in Braille and tactile graphics than ever before. They're even more interested in school. Parents are delighted that they can now help their children with their Braille homework and read together in the evenings. Teachers are finding more time available to actually work with their students rather than on the time-consuming tasks of creating adaptable materials for their lessons. However, further success for the Monarch is being limited by the barriers of low expectations. Low expectations of school systems that are hesitant or refuse to write Monarch into an IEP because of liability concerns. Low expectations of schools that limit access to Monarch to only minutes each day. Or those who refuse to teach with Monarch because the child isn't ready or the technology is too complicated. Low expectations of those who say it's too expensive for a family to be responsible for, or too expensive for an employer to purchase. Low expectations of systems that don't subsidize the costs of assistive technology and expect the cost burden to be on the person, despite laws that say otherwise. And the low expectations blind people sometimes have of themselves when they say, "I don't need Braille." We can discuss how barriers create these low expectations all day long, and in many cases, the reasons they exist are at least temporarily justified. But at its core, they're the impact and conditioning of blatant discrimination. It's been a delight to see that it's the young people experiencing Monarch who have the highest expectations for its evolution. They're not shy about it, and they've shared their feelings through the student pilot project. They want more, and they believe firmly they have a right to that access. Students want access to the learning management systems being used by their sighted peers in the classroom, and this requires certification for the Monarch by major technology companies that have platforms they want access to. They want more books, and they don't want their book apps to crash in the middle of reading Hunger Games, right? They want more games. Games that will allow them to challenge and compete with gamers across the world, or to simply race a car in the desert and crash it and not get arrested. Race car driver down here. They want more tactile graphics, and they're specific. Not just a tactile graphic of a car, but the chassis of a 1967 Mustang. They want to edit videos for their YouTube channel. They want to write music, make art, solve complicated math problems, write software programs, print their 3D creations, win science fairs, design their own fashion line, participate fully in class projects and contests. Students want to learn. They want to dream big dreams, and they aren't just setting the bar high for us, they're sending it to another galaxy. Now I'll tell you, their feedback easily represents hundreds of millions of dollars in necessary technology and software development. But they don't want to be told to have realistic expectations because that's setting the bar too low for their ambitions. Their innocence of systemic barriers doesn't allow them to even consider that these things are high expectations. They are simply fair. They are what they need to answer that fire inside of them, that urgent call that from the moment they were born has always said, you can live the life you want. We're only at the base of the mountain for Monarch, and it still exists as a promise yet to be delivered. Where we go from here and how quickly we can do it depends on challenging factors, but it begins with expectations. We can never meet and exceed those expectations without the active participation and inclusion of blind people. The Monarch is proof of that. It would never have been this groundbreaking without our partnership with NFB and the active engagement and leadership of blind people in its development. I have observed that for blind people, pushing the agenda of high expectations against the fragility of sighted privilege can be exhausting. As much as we crave your voice at APH, we endlessly request your feedback on products. And on top of that, your everyday is filled with giving sighted people information, often the same information you've provided millions of times, again and again. That's unfair. But real inclusion of your voices, of your hopes and dreams, your expertise and experiences is critical. We cannot deliver on the high expectations students deserve without it. Their very future depends on you. So I humbly ask of you today, knowing the demands the world already places on you, to consider how you can be more involved in education, in setting a high bar of expectations for the future of our young people, to challenge the low expectations, not just of individuals, but of systems and attitudes. You can do this in small ways. Share your education story in social media. Volunteer to teach local school children about Braille. Tutor in Braille instruction. Or be a mentor for one of my very favorite summer programs to visit, the NFB Bell Academy. You can respond to surveys and share your experiences with product developers. You can also do this in grassroots ways. Run for your local school board or show up at school board meetings. If you're a parent, find a leading role in your school's PTA. Be seen and heard in your local schools. Or you can do this in big ways. We have a distressing shortage of teachers of blind students, and it's getting worse. These teachers have unmanageable caseloads. Pursuing any profession in education matters, and I would ask you to also consider employment opportunities at APH. We're constantly looking for staff who have deep commitment to those we serve. Your lived experience is merit. And you can advocate, advocate, advocate. Active, organized voices are historically the driver of progress, and there's no shortage of issues that need your urgent attention. The rights we already have for special needs students are at risk and need protection. We must have more funding for instruction and technology, and we must demand digital inclusion. For parents to have a say in their child's education. For equity and opportunity in all schools, whether public, private, or at home. NFB is the preeminent advocacy organization in our field, and when you speak with a clear and persuasive voice, elected officials and government leaders listen. Your active participation as an NFB member, it's critical here. Even as I speak to you, Congress is working to finalize spending plans for next year. We believe, and I hope you do as well, that the Monarch should be included in those plans. It is your voice that matters, and it is to you that Congress will respond. The majority of the voices in blindness in education today are coming from sighted people. And yes, we have good intentions and good hearts. And yes, we're your allies. And yes, we'll fight alongside you. But we will never, ever have your perspectives. And we should never, ever be allowed to set the expectations for you. I came into this field after more than a decade of working closely with several disability advocacy groups, and I thought I knew a lot. But I made all the same embarrassing mistakes. like thinking because I can't see anything without my contact lenses that I had empathy for the blindness experience. That was embarrassing. You know, the first time I was a sighted guide for my new boss, I accidentally kicked his cane into the street. Yeah. I was pretty sure I was going to be the next one to be kicked to the curb. In my work, I've met blind people from all over the world, and every one of these hundreds of conversations has been perspective shifting. Very early on, I had the honor of spending time with Abraham Nemeth. Anybody know who I'm talking about here? I know you do, yes. Yeah. Mind blown. That's all I can say about meeting him. And I'll never, ever forget that conversation because it was the beginning of tearing down everything I thought I knew. I've learned a million lessons from every NFB convention I've attended and from the leaders and the membership of this incredible movement. I've learned from talking to parents about their hopes and their fears, from experiencing the joy of students as those walls to learning come tumbling down. I've watched blind colleagues handle with grace and self-advocacy just crazy situations, like when wait staff ask me what they would like to order for dinner, or when a rideshare refuses to take us somewhere because there is a guide dog. Or when a hostess once asked if I wanted to accompany my colleague into the men's restroom so I could help him? For the record, we both said no, thank you. I've learned from your persistence, resilience, strength, inventiveness, intelligence, your wicked sense of humor, your utterly fearless audacity, and most of all, your friendship and acceptance. I'm so honored and grateful that you've welcomed me as a guest and a student in your world. You have challenged me, shaped me, and humbled me. You've shown me more patience than a person deserves, and my life is incredibly rich as a result of these gifts from you. I'm still learning. I'll always be learning. But this I know for sure, when I reach that glorious moment, when I feel like I know everything there is to know about the expectations of blind people, I have royally messed up. Yep. If sighted people in the industry like me or organizations like APH set your expectations for you, we will fail. Sighted people and the organizations of this field can do it with you, but we cannot do it for you, despite our legacy names, and that includes American Printing House for the Blind, by the way. This isn't a token invitation to the table. It's an acknowledgement that your hopes and dreams, your expectations are the table. Continue to hold our feet to the fire. Don't just participate in this journey with us. Lead us where we need to go. APH is here to do the heavy lifting that is necessary, but we're not here to shape your hopes and dreams. Only by working together can we ensure the expectations of this brilliant next generation are fulfilled, a future where opportunity for everyone is not a dream, but a reality. Thank you so much, President Rick Abono, and my Federation friends for your partnership. Let's keep flying toward that future together.
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Dedicated Determination Can Help Create Change by Cindy Scott Houseman. A photo appears on the page, the caption, Cindy Scott Houseman. From the editor, Cindy Scott Houseman is a leader of the National Federation of the Blind of Arkansas. She lives in Little Rock, where she also owns an art gallery. Although much research, some of it nonsensical, is done on blindness, blind people often find ourselves denied the chance to participate in research studies and clinical trials unrelated to our eye conditions. Indeed, the 2022 National Convention passed Resolution 2022-07 to address this problem. In this article, Cindy tells about such a situation and explains what she, along with an ally on the research team, was able to do about it. Here is what she says. I am a patient in the Mitochondrial Medicine Frontier Project Clinic in the Children's Hospital of Philadelphia, CHOP. The research site coordinator, Sarah Wynn, contacted me about a clinical study for a medicine for primary mitochondrial myopathy because she thought I would be a viable candidate for this research trial. Sarah has conducted clinical research for over a decade at CHOP, readily and straightforwardly enrolling diverse patients into various studies. This is the story of what happened as we explored my participation in the study and how it ultimately led to positive, if perhaps still evolving, change. I have incorporated information from Sarah's notes so that readers have the complete story. Regarding reaching out to me, Sarah recalls, it was not until January 2022, I encountered a profound challenge in enrolling patients. We had recently received approval for a promising drug trial, and our division initiated outreach to pre-eligible patients for enrollment, including Cindy Scott Houseman. I still remember our first conversation when I had called Cindy in Arkansas to introduce this study. She was curious and thoughtful in understanding our research. I also recall her warm and kind southern drawl. Sarah became interested in learning more about my level of independence when she found out about my central sight loss. She and I went into a phase of her learning a lot about how people who are blind or low vision access printed materials, as well as our rights. She did not consider my blindness to be a significant issue for participating in the drug trial. Sarah remembers, after our discussion, Cindy requested additional time for a review of the study and to discern if she would ultimately decide if the study opportunity aligned with her personal priorities and schedule. I looked up the trial online and read about it. I was kind of sitting on the fence, going back and forth in my mind, weighing the pros and cons, when I got a call from Sarah letting me know that the study sponsors did not approve of participants who would be accessing the paperwork and other study materials non-visually. Sarah explains, we let our sponsor know we had received strong interest in the study, including a vision-impaired patient. Although not discouraging, they responded with concern regarding if Cindy could provide fully informed consent, safely perform study exercises, and complete paper surveys and questionnaires. Overall, the sponsor's initial response was they couldn't modify the study to accommodate significant visual impairments in subjects. I am not sure why this shocked me so much, but it did. Perhaps it has to do with me not being disabled until shortly after I turned 51. Consequently, I had not experienced this type of situation before, and the thought of being excluded for a reason that did not make sense was something I could not wrap my head around. Sarah recalls, when I called Cindy to explain we likely could not enroll her in the study for reasons related to her eyesight, it was as if I had lit a glowing fire in Cindy. She was initially stunned,

0: issues. However, this was the first instance when I needed a patient to help me. After unequivocally deciding to campaign for Cindy's inclusion in the study at CHOP, I also needed Cindy's insight and knowledge to explore a direction forward. Knowing our physician investigators were fully supportive and endorsed Cindy's participation and ability, I sought the guidance of the Office of Research Compliance, ORC. Even for our extensive research institute and ORC, this seemed to be a novel situation. We assessed research safety, regulatory compliance, and data integrity for the involvement of blind/low-vision patients in the clinical trial. Sarah stayed in contact with me every step of the way. I remember her excitedly relaying to me one day that she had discovered a room within the hospital facility that is dedicated to housing accessibility equipment, such as a CCTV. She was surprised to see that this room is known as the Little Rock Room. I don't think we ever found out why this room is named for my hometown, but what a coincidence. I took it as a good sign. Sarah explains what happened next. After several weeks of developing a thorough and compliant process for Cindy's safe and informed enrollment, we received sponsor approval to proceed with an internal hospital regulatory review of the new standard operating process, SOP, for enrolling blind/low-vision patients into our research. Key points include: confirming any blind/low-vision patient is an independent adult with no severe cognitive issues. The blind/low-vision patient is able to utilize a magnifier and other accessibility applications, e.g. iPhone magnifier or screen reader, to access documents. For compliance and patient support, we provide a CHOP magnifier or the patient's own preferred magnifier or other accessibility technology to review study forms, and we provide as much time as needed to read the entire document. The investigator and the study team will be fully present to clarify sections or statements of study forms and to answer any questions. Although blind/low-vision patients are able to independently read and sign the consent form, witnesses are included at the time of consent. The witnesses will be the patient's caregivers/spouses, who are independent of the study and not influenced by study personnel. Regarding study surveys, we follow the same process. Provide a magnifier and allow access technology and more time to complete the documents. For various documents, the patient's caregiver/spouse reads questions to the patient and documents the patient's response verbatim. The study team ensures that each study exercise is consistent and standardized according to the exercise protocol, with no additional signaling or leading of the patient. Further, the study team consults with the physician investigators to confirm the respective blind/low-vision patient is able to safely and independently complete study exercises. After nearly 4 months of working alongside Cindy and internal hospital groups, we finally received approval of our process for enrolling blind/low-vision patients into research. We immediately proceeded with Cindy and two other blind/low-vision patients. Equally important, we now have a paradigm and resources for supporting and including other blind/low-vision patients at our hospital presently and into the future. And it all started with Cindy's determination and advocating for herself and others. I was thrilled when I eventually found out that I was approved to come to the clinic to see if everything about me, medically and physically, met all the requirements to be in this clinical study. Sarah told me that these changes that she and I worked on together are in effect throughout the entire hospital system. So, for any testing of a medication or other research in any department in CHOP, they now have guidelines in place to work with people who can't see the printed materials. I am happy to have had the opportunity to help the blind and mitochondria disease communities. As it turned out, I did not end up qualifying for the study based on my particular mitochondrial marker. Even though I did not get to help by participating in this study, I believe that I represented the blind community well and presented a strong argument for admitting participants who are blind. I am proud of my patience with the process and making a change that will positively affect others. Sarah and I are still in touch. During a recent phone call, I remarked that I could not have made these hospital policy changes without her, and she told me that without my kind nature, dedicated determination, and willingness to educate her, the changes would not have happened. So I suppose that the two of us make a great team.
1: 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We're NFBRN, the National Federation of the Blind Radio Network.

0: 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Issue: until a market-driven solution for accessible instructional materials is achieved, blind college students are denied access to critical course content. Technology has fundamentally changed the education system. The scope of instructional materials used at institutions of higher education has expanded. Curricular content comes in digital books, PDFs, web pages, etc., and most of this content is delivered through digital databases, learning management systems, and applications. The print world is inherently inaccessible to students with disabilities, but technology offers the opportunity to expand the circle of participation. There are currently 7 million students with disabilities in grades K-12, and that number keeps growing. Footnote 1. It is reasonable to presume that the number who go on to pursue post-secondary education is similarly trending upward. Blind students are facing unlawful and overwhelming barriers to education. Instead of fulfilling the promise of equal access, technology creates more problems when not developed with accessibility in mind. Data show that students with disabilities face a variety of challenges, including matriculation and college completion failure, footnote 2, solely because, in the absence of clear accessibility guidelines, colleges and universities are sticking with the ad hoc accommodations model, footnote 3. Currently, schools deploy inaccessible technology and then create another version for blind students, usually weeks or even months into class, creating a separate but equal landscape with nearly impenetrable barriers. With only 30.5% of blind people being employed full-time year-round, footnote 4, compared to 69.5% among people without disabilities, footnote 5, students with disabilities should not be denied access by the innovations that can ensure full participation. Higher education institutions struggle to identify accessible material and comply with non-discrimination laws. Section 504 of the Rehabilitation Act and Titles 2 and 3 of the Americans with Disabilities Act require schools to provide equal access, and in 2010, the U.S. Departments of Justice and Education clarified that the use of inaccessible technology is prohibited under these laws. Footnote 6. The 2011 AIM Commission recommended to Congress that accessibility guidelines be developed for post-secondary instructional materials. Footnote 7. In the 9 years since, footnote 8, over 36 institutions have faced legal action for using inaccessible technology, footnote 9, and complaints are on the rise. Most litigation ends with a commitment from the school to embrace accessibility, but that commitment does little in a vast and uncoordinated higher education market. Footnote 10. Solution: Accessible Instructional Materials in Higher Education Act. Develops accessibility guidelines for instructional materials used in post-secondary education. A purpose-based commission is tasked with developing accessibility criteria for instructional materials and the delivery systems/technologies used to access those materials. Additionally, the commission is tasked with developing an annotated list of existing national and international standards so that schools and developers can identify what makes a product usable by the blind. Provides a digital accessibility roadmap for institutions of higher education. The guidelines developed by the Commission will contain specific technical and functional criteria that will clearly illustrate how to make educational technologies usable by the blind and other students with print disabilities. Such criteria will be beneficial to procurement officers, information technology staff, chief technology officers, and other key personnel at institutions of higher education. Offers flexibility for schools while reiterating that pre-existing obligations still apply. Colleges and universities are permitted to use material that does not conform to the guidelines as long as equal access laws are still honored. Conformity with the AIM High guidelines is only one path to compliance. Schools can pursue a different path, but in doing so will forfeit the combined expertise of the relevant stakeholder communities involved in the development of the AIM High guidelines. Footnotes available on the Braille Monitor show notes page. Goal: remove barriers to equality in the classroom. 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
3: Hello and welcome to the Nation's Blind Podcast. I am Melissa Riccobono and I am here with not one, not two, but three other fantastic people today. First of all, let's get the co-host in. Hello, co-host. Why don't you introduce yourself?
4: Ahua. My name is Anil Lewis. I'm glad to be here, Melissa.
3: I'm glad that you're here, Anil.
4: I'm loving this topic we're going to discuss today.
3: I'm excited about this topic. Which one of the lovely ladies would you like to introduce?
4: Let's go alphabetically.
3: Okay.
4: Let's go with Danielle McCann.
3: Hello, Danielle. How are you?
5: Hello. I'm great. How are y'all?
3: Doing well.
4: Now, you're going to introduce our second guest?
3: So our other lovely lady is Nikki Jackson. Hello, Nikki. How are you?
6: Hi, you all. I'm doing well. How are you both?
3: Doing great.
4: Yeah.
3: Well, you know, we are talking about some things, not really about beauty, I guess, but we are talking about representation, certainly, and pop culture and media and how blind people are and have been represented. And so we're going to start out more broadly with TV shows, movies, things that people want to talk about blind people being represented. And then we're going to go into the cool topic of blind Barbie.
4: Oh, yeah.
3: Blind Barbie, yay or nay?
4: Great topic.
3: Or both. And so I think I'm very excited about this. And so, Anil, I know you had a movie you wanted to talk about. So why don't we start with yours?
4: Oh, yeah. That's how I wanted to start on the top. My hoo-ah. I love that. My blind movie is Sin of a Woman with Al Pacino. He's just a phenomenal actor. And I know there's positives and negatives about it, but just the framework is a retired military guy who goes blind. And I forget whether it's his grandson or just a stranger, young kid who's a student who needs to get some community service for what he did, meets this blind retired military official. And I just love the fact that he's very adamant about demanding that he be treated in a certain way, meaning Al Pacino, the blind guy. And it wasn't, you know, the pity and when the young man tried to express a little bit of pity or whatever, you know, it really was met with a more direct positive identity of who he was, even though he was still really struggling with his blindness. It's a really complicated, in my opinion, movie if you really evaluate the emotions and that kind of thing. But it's a really wonderful ending, which I won't spoil for you. But that was the one that first came to mind. There were many others, but that was the one that came to mind.
3: Now, two things about that movie. Is that where he calls Jack Daniels John Daniels because they're such good friends? Is that the movie?
4: It may be. I haven't seen it in a very long time. And I could see that happening, yes.
3: I just got this flicker because it's been a very long time for me as well. And I do remember, and I love what you said, Anil, about it being complicated because blindness is and can be complicated, right? It's not generally you go blind or you're born blind and you're all happy or you're all miserable. I mean, I think there's a process that we all go through, and especially if you go blind later in life and we're very used to being in charge and powerful and using your vision a lot. I mean, being in the military, that's kind of all about, in some ways, good or bad, what you can see or looking out for your guys or your women.
4: Definitely establish an identity based on all of that. Yeah, absolutely.
3: Yeah. And so I get that. But the thing that did drive me nuts when I did see the movie and I just rolled my eyes was there is, of course, a scene. And there's another movie called Sneakers, which is about a blind guy that helps detectives.
4: The little tech guy. Yeah. The blind guy was really tech.
3: But both of those movies, they have to have a scene where the blind person's driving the car.
4: Yeah.
3: And that just sort of, I was like, really? Did you have to go there? All the things you could have them do.
4: I love it.
3: Really? And I know you liked it. I don't.
4: Yeah. Because I mean, I know a lot, I have a lot of blind friends. That's their big thing. They've driven. They've had that little sighted, you know, co-pilot and that kind of thing. But I look at it this way, Melissa. These movies prophesied blind people driving. And
3: well,
4: look where we are. Look, see?
3: True. Okay. Okay. That's fair. Nikki, how about you?
4: Oh, you want to go to Nikki. Okay.
3: I'm going to Nikki, you know. Okay. What about you? What is your movie that you want to talk about, or TV show, or do you have a couple? Lay it on us.
6: Well, first of all, let me just say I am one of those blind people who had the opportunity to drive. So I had my sighted co-pilot, okay, next to me was my cousin who said, get in the car, we're going for a drive. And I was, who was I to say, no, we're not. Like, no, I'm going to stop there and drive.
3: Okay, here's the deal quickly. I have also driven. I didn't drive like in some high stakes. I mean, I think the sneakers was like they were trying to escape and the blind guy is driving. And I can't remember, son of a woman, but it seems like.
4: Well, the blind guy was driving to the rescue.
3: Oh, to the rescue. Was that what it was?
4: That's what.
3: And then, like, son of a woman, wasn't he driving really fast?
4: Yes.
3: That's the part that I'm like, I mean, I drove too, but it was in a parking lot or was on a country road. Like, there was no speed really involved. But anyway, go ahead, Nikki. Sorry, I digress.
6: No problem. So the movie that I want to talk about briefly is the 2016 film My Blind Brother, and it is a comedy. And it's pretty awful in a good way, right? Like, it's all of the negative stereotypes about a blind person that you could possibly think of. But really shortly, like a short synopsis of the movie, there are these two brothers. The youngest is the blind brother, and the younger brother went blind early in their childhood due to negligence of the older brother. And so everyone in the town now treats the younger brother like he is a saint, right? He can do no wrong. And I mean, this guy is pretty terrible and he treats people pretty horribly, but people revere him as like this amazing person. And so I won't give any spoilers, but I will say that the younger brother is on a mission to complete this triathlon and he wants to swim across. Part of that is swimming across this huge lake in the town and he wants his brother to help him. And so the story really reflects their relationship and how they kind of go through the ebbs and flows of being brothers, but also to how, you know, how people kind of have these low expectations of the younger brother only for the reason of him being blind, right? Like he's revered for really doing nothing great just because he's just held up to high regard because of his blindness.
4: That's interesting. It speaks to that whole sibling dynamic, you know, and I've seen some where the siblings, you know, hold their blind sibling accountable and really advocate to the parents to make sure their blind sibling is treated the same. But then I also see other situations where the blind sibling, like you said, has just been deemed amazing.
6: Yes.
4: For really doing nothing. Yeah.
6: Yeah. And it's horrible because the older brother, right, like he has been pretty much put down his whole life just for the fact of like everyone else revering his brother for just being blind.
4: Out of the guilt.
6: Yeah, out of the guilt, exactly. So,
4: wow.
6: Yeah.
4: I haven't seen that. I'll have to check that one out.
6: It's a really good movie, honestly. It's pretty funny. I mean, just, you know, as long as you're not sensitive to the stereotypes.
4: But that's part of it, evaluating how the blindness representation is the whole key.
3: Well, and I mean, I guess if it's a comedy, like if that's kind of the premise, I might be able to give some of those stereotypes a pass. Like that's really good kind of knowing what I'm getting into. That would help me because otherwise I might just get in and not finish it. So
4: The hard part about that too, though, Melissa, and I'm glad you brought that up, is where do we draw that line? I guess it's really based on the individual, because sometimes, you know, the humor is there, but sometimes people don't recognize that it's just humor. They really associate that's really what it is. I remember the Saturday Night Live thing when Governor Patterson was doing that whole piece that we got up in arms about that. So it is interesting to see where do you get the mainstream public to understand that this is just a joke. This is not a blind reality kind of thing.
3: Right. And that's really hard when the expectations are so low to begin with.
4: Exactly.
3: I mean, I remember there's an episode of Becker that my father-in-law used to bring up every so often where there's a blind guy in the show Becker and they were waiting for some barbecue to start and the blind guy had eaten like chips and dip and he'd spilled so much on his shirt that the people kept like scooping dip off his shirt with their own chips while they were waiting.
4: Wow.
3: And my father-in-law was like, oh, that was just hilarious. And Mark and I both were just sort of like, ugh. And then my father-in-law said, well, that's just comedy. Not every Italian is a mafioso or whatever. And we're like, but it's tough, really tough.
4: A lot of people don't interpret that as humor. They interpret that, we've got to get a biblet for the blind guy. But that's another podcast. How about you, Danielle? Did you have one?
5: I do. And I just have a really quick thought on that. So I think so the conversation has to progress to where we can differentiate comedy to reality. And unfortunately, I don't think society is there yet with blindness. I think society is still like, well, of course the blind person would have an inch thick slab of dip on their shirt, right? Like that's a normal thing. So I think just society has not gotten there to where we can discern what's supposed to be funny and what's a reality for blind people.
4: So do you think it's an opportunity then for a learning moment? Well, I guess not necessarily, because every person who sees that is not going to have access to a blind person who has that independent perspective. Yeah.
5: Yeah. So.
4: And then even more so, it's like they think that sighted people don't end up spilling dip.
5: Yeah.
4: You know, yeah, it's really interesting.
5: So I have a show. So
4: what do you have for us?
5: Not a movie, but I have to tip my hat to the Golden Girls because.
3: Thank you for being a friend.
4: Right. Thank you for being a friend.
3: Great show.
5: So the Golden Girls, I think, dealt with a lot of issues that were progressive for the 80s, the late 80s, early 90s when the show was on. So things like HIV and homosexuality, mm-hmm. racism, that kind of thing. But my favorite Golden Girls episode is when Rose's sister Lily is on the show and she has recently become blind. And she comes to visit and she has mishaps that people without training or, you know, people who are just getting used to being blind have. So she starts a fire on the stove or she spills water, that kind of thing. I think it's okay to give a spoiler on this one. Tell me if not.
3: I think it's fine.
5: Okay. Yeah. So she ends up asking Rose to please come back to Chicago and live with her because she can't do it on her own. And Rose and the other in her squad, the other Golden Girls are like, no, you have to get training. You have to go get some skills. And so that was such a progressive idea then. I think it still has a lot of merit now. And so by the end of the episode, Lily has gone to training and she comes back with a guide dog.
4: Mm.
5: And she's like, I can do it on my own. And with her dog's name is Becky. I remember that really specifically. She's like, well, Becky and I can do it. And so she has this confidence. And so just that's my thing.
4: Very nice. Very nice.
3: That's a really, really nice one. Gosh, where do I go? Because I just keep thinking of more and more and more and more and more.
4: Mm-hmm. You owe us one, Melissa.
3: I do. I think I will do one of my favorites, which I actually think it has some oddities. But for the time, I think it was pretty gosh darn well done. And it also has one of my favorite actors, Sidney Poitier. I think he is an amazing guy.
4: Agreed.
3: This is probably, I'm guessing, like 1968 or so. And the movie is called Patch of Blue.
4: Mm.
3: It is about this woman named Selena who goes to the park. Her father, I think, takes her to the park every day and she does her beadwork in the park so she can get fresh air. And Sidney Poitier comes along and befriends her and helps her learn about her environment, her surroundings. Like she didn't even realize there was a bathroom close by and he helps her. Now, the way he helps her is like having her count steps, which, I wish he'd put a cane in her hand. But again, her parents, her, it might even be aunt and uncle. I can't remember if they're even her parents, but whoever she lives with are very, very overprotective.
4: Mm-hmm.
3: And I don't know, spoiler alert or not, but I do. It does have a great ending. And it kind of goes through the blindness, but also a little bit of race because Selena is white and obviously Sidney Poitier is black. So they're a mixed race couple. And it's for the time. I think it's very well done and definitely a movie that I keep thinking I'd like to see again because it has been many years since I've seen it.
4: Yeah. And I think the point you make about him teaching her how to count steps is really at a space where he's not a certified O&M instructor, right? But he's coming at it from a perspective of he wants her to still be as independent as possible.
3: Yes.
4: So in his limited knowledge of what's acceptable or possible,
3: right.
4: Counting steps, you know, sounds like a reasonable way. At least it empowered her to kind of be
3: right.
4: More independent. Yeah.
3: And he believed in her. I mean, that was the thing. Mm-hmm. Nobody else did. And even like, you know, she would, there's a great scene at first where they're meeting and he says, what's your name? She says, Selena, because that's how her parents always said it. And he's like, say it again. And she says, Selena. And he said, oh, Selena. That's a beautiful name. Like he just gives her kind of a whole new way of looking at the world and believes that she can be more independent and that she has a lot to give, that her beadwork is beautiful, but she can do more beyond just that beadwork.
4: Mm-hmm.
3: So it's a very good movie.
4: Sidney Poitier is, he's an amazing actor. He's so suave. Mm-hmm. I just wish I could be suave and sophisticated as a Sidney Poitier. Yeah.
3: But, you know, all of these have one thing in common. They're all sighted people playing the blind people. I think the only one that I know where that's flipped on its head is All the Light We Cannot See that just came out. And that is two blind people are the act. actresses, and neither one had acted professionally before. Huh. And they won all sorts of awards. And I have not seen that or read the book. So I don't know anybody that has any thoughts about that. I was really excited to see the blind representation, not just with the blind people being cast, but like there were blind advisors, I think, as well. Huh. And obviously they had to do some things because it was in the novel and it is back in the 40s, World War II, I think, right? Yeah. And so things were different, you know, kind of back in the day. But they also had a bunch of blind people that describe it with descriptive video. And I think a blind person voices the descriptive video. So it's a really cool project all the way around. Anybody seen it?
4: I remember all the social media around it, but I never took the opportunity to watch it. But based on this topic, it's going to encourage me. Well, it's already encouraged me that I'm going to, maybe that's this weekend.
5: There you go. You can binge it.
3: Yeah.
6: I was going to say, I haven't seen it either, but it is on my list along with many other shows to catch up on. So
3: isn't that the truth? My list just keeps getting longer.
4: What a great opportunity to encourage our listeners. Before we even get a chance to comment on it, you guys can write us and tell us what your thoughts are about.
3: Yes. Oh, I love that idea. That is a great idea.
4: And we'll let you know if you were right. No, I'm kidding.
5: No. I actually did see the mini series and it was done really well. And it was kind of cool because my husband, Brian, is not one to like watch the kind of shows that I like. And it actually got him interested because he's like, that was done right. And it's like, because a blind person did that, you know, like it's great. And then also, I just wanted to mention there is the movie See For Me that came out. I believe it's on Apple TV, but that one had a blind protagonist as well. And what I loved with all caps about that movie is that the blind person was not made into a saint. The blind person is kind of shifty, shady, and I love that.
4: That is nice. And it's played by a blind person?
5: Yes.
3: Oh, is it? Oh, wow.
6: Oh, that's cool.
4: It's so interesting that you say they were a little bit shady, because I know that one of the things, this is totally a non sequitur, that gave me comfort when I went blind is I read a story about a blind guy who was robbing a bank. And I said, well, you know, if blind people can still be felons, I guess I'm going to be all right.
3: No, it's true. It is true. And I mean, I think that's the point, right? Because so often blind characters are either the saints, or they are the ones to be pitied above all else, or they are the ones with the superpowers, super hearing, super touch, super senses of some kind.
5: Or they get their sight back.
3: Oh, yes. yes. Or they get their sight back. And so I think it's great to have all the different representations. But I think when you come across really good ones, I do know there was a show called Early Edition. And a girl on that show is blind. And I think from what I saw, I didn't see every single episode, but from what I saw, I think she owned a restaurant and she had a guide dog. Her name was Marissa. And she wasn't like a main character, but she certainly had a fairly large role in the show. And I think she was done pretty well. I don't think she was played by a blind person, but I do think that overall she was portrayed pretty well.
5: There's also the Netflix series called You. So that is a super scary serial killer show.
3: Whoa.
5: But there is a blind person who plays a minor character. The actor is blind and he plays a minor character. And what's cool about that is that he plays, so without giving too much away, it ends up that a sighted parent needs to give up their child. And above all, the sighted person trusts the blind man to raise the child. So I thought that was cool.
4: Oh, wow.
3: Oh,
6: love that.
3: That's amazing.
4: As a single blind dad, there you go. Blind dad power. How about that? It's interesting because a lot of these are relatively new, but I remember Little House on the Prairie. Yeah. They had the little blind scene, the If You See What I Hear movie. You know, a whole lot of this stuff is out there, you know, but it's all about identity, right? And how you see yourself as a blind person. I think recently the release of the blind Barbie doll is really reflective of kind of how the blind identity is kind of permeating into even, you know, the space of toys, which I thought was pretty amazing. And the overall social media frenzy around that was pretty interesting.
3: So yeah, the social media stuff was super interesting. And we actually have some comments that I'm going to read, but you're going to have to wait for them. We're going to stop for just a minute and give you this break for an ad.
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3: All right, we're back. Thank you so much for sticking with us through that ad here on the Nation's Blind Podcast. And Anil, you were talking about Blind Barbie. We asked our followers on social media how they felt about the way blind people are portrayed in the media and in popular culture, and whether they thought that Blind Barbie was a positive representation. And here are a few responses. Sierra from Louisiana said, yes, Blind Barbie is wonderful, and I think it's a great start. I'm hoping that we continue to have more blind and other disabled dolls to follow, because like Barbie herself, we are all not the same. We look different. We have different styles, different hair colors, etc.
4: That's a good point.
3: Yeah. So I'm hoping that any other blind and disabled dolls slash toys that follow expand on the diversity of blind and the blind and disability community. As for us being representative incorrectly, don't even get me started on that. And then she goes on, she's a performer, so she wants to see more representation by actual blind actors. Louise from Vermont said, I think it was wonderful of them to make a blind Barbie. I do not feel disrespected by the impression that she made. In fact, I was encouraged. This doll shows individual taste. She was not pigeonholed into a certain way of looking or being. I don't know if I agree. But anyway, we'll talk about that in a minute.
4: Yeah.
3: Yes, she had sunglasses, but she could push them up on her head or take them off as she wanted. She had a white cane, and yet she wore very fashionable clothes with super high heels. Good for the image that was portrayed. So often we are portrayed as something to park in the corner of the room at your party, as I often am. Oh, that's sad. I'm sorry to hear that. People are partying out in the kitchen while I am placed in the comfortable chair in the living room, lost and forgotten. And that's, I'm sorry about that, Louise. That is, you know, that does happen. That certainly does happen. So we're going to go to Karen from Maryland. I know Karen from Maryland. She said, I think it's complicated. Aren't many things. Blind Barbie herself is okay. She's not everything I would have maybe wanted in a blind Barbie, but she's okay, and she meant a lot to a lot of people. However, I think the marketing around her was not great. I definitely do agree with that. It was a pretty big miss on Mattel's part, and I think it would have been better if they had worked with an organization that is led by and made up of blind people. When you look at media representation in general, the more blind people that are involved in the actual creation of the product or project, the better representation. That's not always the case, absolutely, but it is a pretty good rule of thumb, it seems to me. Yeah, I do agree with that. And lastly, Briley from Minnesota said, the real problem is underrepresentation overall. Because of this, I think people were expecting one doll to fully represent every blind person, which is impossible.
4: Very good point.
3: I'm a proud and lifelong NFB member and believe in what we do and represent. I also realize that not every blind person feels represented by us. I wish that were different, but that is reality. I saw Blind Barbie and I thought she was great. She didn't use an NFB cane, which leaves room for other accessories in the future.
4: Nice.
3: But it is a long cane and her overall aesthetic is great. When there is not multiple representation of a demographic in the media, then there's not going to be in products like this either. We can say this is great and we'd love more in the future. Both things can be true. So very good point. So Nikki and Danielle, you both have blind Barbies in your possession. Anil, do you have a blind Barbie?
4: No, I'm waiting on blind Ken.
3: Oh, okay. That's a good idea. That's a great idea. But, you know, Nikki or Danielle, I don't know who wants to go first, but I'd love to hear your thoughts about blind Barbie, because I certainly have some, but I'd love to hear yours first.
6: So initially, I was indifferent about blind Barbie. You know, I would have to agree with Karen's comments around marketing. I think that the ball was dropped a bit with the marketing. And I think initially that's what threw me off, especially around some of the language that was used to promote the doll. They were saying things like, you know, like the clothing is Velcro because children who are visually impaired have trouble, you know, removing the clothing, when that's not the case. Most Barbie doll clothing have Velcro because kids are little and they have little hands, right? Like, and they need the Velcro to take off and put on the clothing. It has nothing to do with the child being blind. So
4: Barbie had Velcro clothes before blind Barbie?
6: Yes.
4: Oh, wow. And then they tried to, wow. Yeah, that's crazy.
6: So you can see how, like, you're reading some of the language around the marketing, and it's really frustrating because here they're putting out somewhat of these low expectations around, like, the capabilities of blind children. However, after I sat with blind Barbie for a while and had some really, I think, meaningful discourse on social media about blind Barbie, and then also got to hear from folks who are blind who, you know, helped to kind of like shape what blind Barbie looked like and her aesthetic and the cane that was selected. Like, I kind of moved over to the other side of, like, well, more from moving from indifferent to like, hey, maybe this isn't so bad. And I think and this is a full vulnerability moment, right? Back to the marketing piece. One of the ways that they described Barbie's eyes, right? Like, when they were giving the description of Barbie, was like her eyes look upward and outward. And for some reason, initially, that bothered me to my core. I could not figure out why. And someone ended up hitting the nail on the head when they said, well, hey, I'm okay with that because I'm a blind person and these are how my eyes look. And I am glad that representation is out there because all of our eyes don't look the same. And I had to really check some of this, like, internalized ableism around, like, myself and say, like, wow, like, yeah, my eyes do look different. And guess what? If a doll is representing that, that's okay, because that's how we show up in the world. And I think it's okay when we're, like, wanting children, right, to, like, or people just to understand, like, blindness is a spectrum and we all show up in the world differently. So I really started to move into a direction of accepting blind Barbie. And once I actually purchased mine, I was sold. I was like, okay, she's adorable.
4: Oh, wow.
6: And I love her. And, you know, like, I have to get over myself and out of my own feelings, because ultimately this was for children, right? Like, this is something that...
4: And it's for the children in all of us. Yeah.
6: And yes, it is. And I had to, like, get out of, like, being an adult and being a stuck in the mud and tap into that inner child and say, you know, nice. I would have appreciated this as a child. I would have loved this. And let me just say really quickly, I bought blind Barbie and I also bought other Barbies, because then I got obsessed. And I said, you know what? We talk about, like, underrepresentation, which Briley mentioned that in her comment. And so I took blind Barbie's cane and I got a Barbie that I thought represented who I was, who spoke to more of my identity. And I gave that Barbie the cane and said, now you are blind Barbie.
4: There you go.
6: With your afro.
4: Nice.
6: And this is me. This is who I am. So I feel like you can take the accessories, especially if they start to create some more, which I hope they do, and apply that to any Barbie. And Barbie can then represent, you know, a broader spectrum of blind people across the board. It can be more diverse.
4: So we need some NFB Barbie canes in our independence market. We need
6: them.
3: Oh my gosh. And like a Barbie guide dog and
6: a note taker,
3: like, braille display. Little computer.
4: Wow.
3: Well, I mean, a computer, you know, they probably have those. But, you know, I love this idea. I thought for our museum gift shop back, you know, eventually. But our market could start it now. That's a great idea.
4: I'm sorry, Sean.
3: Everybody's going to be calling. Where's the Barbie cane? I heard it on the Nation's Blind Podcast.
4: Yes.
3: That's how rumors get started, boys and girls. Let's not start that rumor. We don't have these accessories, but what a great idea. That sold me, Nikki. If they would start selling the accessories, I would have a much easier time thinking it was a really super awesome idea. So there you go. Danielle, how about you?
5: Okay, so I have a soapbox. So knock me off of it anytime you need me to wrap up. So Blind Barbie really, really healed something in me that I didn't realize I still carried from when I was a kid, because specifically because her eyes are different. I'm the only blind person in my family. And because of surgeries and, you know, just being blind, my eyes are, I do have that, like, what is it, like upward and far away gaze or something that was said in the marketing that could have been said way better. But having her, even though she doesn't represent me exactly, she's pretty close, and just having her gaze be different and be mentioned as a like a positive thing that I didn't realize how much I was carrying until I had her in my hands and I took her upstairs to my room and cried my face off. I mean, for a good hour, because when I was a kid, I was bullied so, so much because of my eyes, and it just made such a big deal to me. Like, okay, like we're okay. Like we're not as awful looking as we thought we were, or, you know, like it just made me feel better overall.
4: Wow. That's powerful.
5: I wish she had a guide dog. I wish she had a dog.
4: Well, it's soon to come at the Independence March. Right. Thank you for sharing that. That's really powerful.
3: Yeah, that's extremely powerful.
5: Thank you for listening. And I posted about it on social media because I felt like, you know, our words do have power, and somebody out there needs to hear that. You know, if they're not to the point of accepting how they look, like, I hope that that helps them. But also, I do want to say that it is a blind Barbie. It is not the blind Barbie. So that doesn't mean that that's it, right? Like, this is where we can really, all of our action that we're taking to type these things out on social media, that's where we maybe need to reach out to toy companies and say, hey, don't forget me.
4: The thing that won me over is very similar to what you were talking about, because I was, I don't know, it was a war for me, but I talked to a friend of mine who used to work at the this early intervention program here in Atlanta, and she was so happy that the kids that she taught in that program were loving this blind Barbie, because it was a toy that in their mind at least represented them. So, you know, I at that point I have to let that go. I mean, because that's wonderful. I think Nikki's summary around, you know, what she did with the, you know, using this and then creating her own, you know, experience that she can identify with is tremendous. But I really agree with Briley, the underrepresentation is the problem. Let's continue to push Barbie out in all the different shapes and forms and colors and utility of various devices, et cetera, so that we are kind of fully represented, because we are a spectrum. And then the last thing I'll offer is, in our recent Dare to Be Remarkable conference, Kristen Sims said something simple, but it was so powerful. She says, independence looks different on everyone. And I think that's true. And I think that that's one thing we should keep in mind when we're looking at these particular opportunities. But loving this topic, I think we could talk about this for 15 million episodes.
3: Yeah, no, I agree. And I think the fact that we want more representation and different representation is so important. And I never thought about that. You know, growing up as a white little girl, I could go to a store and I could get a doll that looked like me. And I never really thought, I mean, okay, maybe her eyes didn't look like my eyes. And to me, if the Barbie had eyes that like moved around some in her head, because that's what my eyes do, I have nystagmus really badly. And it's very noticeable, particularly when I'm concentrating hard on something, I've been told. But that never really crossed my mind. Like, I just wanted to be a mommy. But I could find babies that look like me. And, you know, grew up in a pretty small town, didn't really even meet anybody of a different color until I was in middle school. And, you know, now have some very close friends who are Hispanic, Latino, African-American, and, you know, all sorts of different nationalities, Asian, and just thinking about, wow, I bet when they were little girls, they couldn't go to a store very often and find a doll that looked like them. Or maybe they could find like one doll. And I mean, even then, you know, so often the blonde, blue-eyed baby, that was mostly you know, for a while what you got. But I mean, I think that we have come far, and I think that we just have more, you know, further to go. I think it'd be great if you could customize your blind Barbie, like customize the skin tone.
4: I'm sure that's coming.
3: Customize the eyes, you know, all of those things. Or maybe, you know, eventually maybe it's like 3D printing where you can like 3D print your own.
4: Put in all your traits, all your characteristics. Yeah. Just like Build-A-Bear. It'll be Build-A-Barbie.
3: Right. Build-A-Barbie.
5: Oh, I love it.
6: That's a great idea.
5: I love it. You heard it here first.
4: All right, we need to patent that. Yeah.
3: Yeah. No, I think that's amazing. And I mean, I guess the only other thing was that, you know, they don't have her in these clunky shoes, like tennis shoes or whatever. And I do think that's good.
4: Yeah, it was interesting to me in the social media space that people were saying that that wasn't realistic, that blind people don't wear hair high heels. Oh. All those different comments were just so...
6: They don't know the blind people we know.
3: Exactly.
5: I would say like one other thing, and I feel like if blind parents or those, like if you could just get the blind Barbies into the hands of sighted kids as well, I think that...
3: Yes.
5: And not saying, here is a special Barbie that you can play with. Like just making it like, hey, here's a Barbie for you. And she can join all the rest of your Barbies. Like that's going to teach inclusion as well.
3: And tolerance. I mean, I think if a sighted kid sees that different eye gaze, I mean, you were bullied for it. Like that's horrible. There's no need for that.
5: I still remember vividly hearing kids on the bus saying, rabies eyes, you have rabies. And to have this doll, like I said, like it was really, really cathartic for me to have this doll. That's all. Yeah. I'll cry if I keep talking. Go ahead, Neil.
4: Yeah. Now, I was just on the comment around, you know, putting it in the hands of kids. I still think that we're not there yet where the current perception of blindness is not going to influence how that child interacts with that doll. Because if they go into this experience with, you know, low expectations or no real understanding of, or never seen an independent blind person or whatever, it seems like all of those low expectations and that stuff enters the room long before we do. And I just wonder whether, you know, they'll be having their doll walk into walls or, you know, that kind of thing.
5: But I also think we need to give kids more credit because a lot of times it's the adults in their lives that influence how they look at things.
4: Oh, no, that's exactly what I mean. Yeah.
5: You know, I remember as a kid until I was in second or third grade, all my friends were sighted and they never treated me different. We just naturally adapted things. And it wasn't until our parents said, no, she can't do that. No, she can't go there. That's when it changed.
4: It's a difficult balance. I wish we could find a way to have more of that awareness and education take place so that, you know, as they develop their own perception of what a person with this particular characteristic looks, feels, and acts like, that it's more reflective of our lived experience. You know, I came into contact and understanding around blindness, you know, in the church. And, you know, there's not really a positive perception of blindness in most of the Bible studies that I was taking back then. Of course, it's altered and changed, but I think that's based on our influence as well. But I just wonder, you know, if there's a way that we can impact that interaction in a way that guides them in that learning, if they're given the opportunity to be exposed to like a blind Barbie or anything like that. I love this conversation. I hope that it stimulates conversation with our listeners. And if something interesting comes out of that, please share it with us. We'd love to hear what your thoughts are about blind representation in the media, movies, toys, etc. So let's keep this moving and keep it going, keep it alive. But until then, remember, you can live the life you want.
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9: There's a portrait here of a young girl with shoulder-length hair. The caption reads, Rebecca Hart. The Tournament of Roses by Rebecca Hart, from the editor. A 12-year-old girl marches in the Tournament of Roses. Not so unusual, unless that 12-year-old is Rebecca Hart and is totally blind. On second thought, not so unusual even then. Thanks to the National Federation of the Blind, we are changing what it means to be blind. I just finished the most tiring but exciting 2 weeks of my life. I'm in a colonial fife and drum corps called the Patriots. Mr. and Mrs. Evans, the band leaders, have been trying to get into the Tournament of Roses parade for 17 years, and finally they made it. I joined in January. I got asked to go on April 22nd. This is an average parade year. It begins with the St. Patrick's Day parade in March, the Apple Blossom and the Memorial Day parades in May, the 4th of July parade, an overnight trip and parade during the summer, the Labor Day parade in September, the Halloween parade in October, the Brunswick parade in November, and the Christmas parade in December. We have three practices a year, which are about an hour and a half to 3 hours long. We also have our weekly music or drum lessons. Getting ready for the Tournament of Roses was different. To begin with, the Rose Bowl crew had to stay at practice 2 hours after everyone else had gone. We had practices every Sunday in July, plus a few more after school started. It was okay, though, because everybody got to meet everybody else who was going. I should probably say here that there are 500 members in the Patriots, but only 175 went to California with 30 chaperones. When I was asked to go to the Tournament of Roses parade, it didn't hit me until later what I was going to do. What I mean is that I didn't know that the Tournament of Roses parade was the biggest parade in the world. When I march, I carry a big flag with seven other girls. It is also called the Colonial Colors. There are four poles on the flag, and it takes two girls to carry each pole. The poles are threaded through the flag, and we carry the flag like it's lying down. When I first started in the Patriots, I was on a banner with one or two other people. Then, after my first year, I asked Mrs. Evans if I could be on Big Flag, and she said yes. During the first couple practices, when it was time for a break, my hands were shaking because I've been carrying the flag so long. In August, the Big Flag girls had to go to practices with the Fifers, where we practiced marching. In November, we had to march 5.5 miles to prove that we could do it. The Tournament of Roses parade route is 5.5 miles long. We only had to do this once. On December 16th, we had our last practice before leaving for California. The parade started at about 8 a.m. California time. We were Unit 78. Before we started marching, we each got some candy from the Evans to get our blood sugar high. As I said before, the parade route was 5.5 miles long, but it didn't seem like it because people were saying hi and Happy New Year and things like that. I was kind of nervous when we were in front of the cameras, but I did fine. Sometime later along the parade route, someone yelled, "Hi, Becky Hart," but I don't know who it was. I think the hardest part of the parade was marking time. This is when you march in place, and it's tiring because you build up this kind of rhythm, and it's almost painful to stop. Once, when we were marking time, a parade official sprayed me in the face with water. He thought I looked out of it. He didn't know I was blind. When he found out, he felt bad, but I wasn't startled. It felt good. I was the only one who was cool after that. After the parade, I went swimming. The motel had a pool and a hot tub, and while I was in the hot tub, I talked to some girls. We wished we could miss the train on Thursday. That night, we went to Medieval Times. We pretended it was 1093. We ate dinner with our hands because silverware was not invented yet. Then we watched the knights perform. It was a wonderful trip. I hope I'll get to do this sometime again soon.
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10: All right, sticking with the discussion of technology, and Jonathan mentioned Meta. I had a prop for this introduction, so I had to put my Meta Ray-Bans on. Okay, now I can do the introduction appropriately. So this would be the time to put your Meta glasses. Maybe someone has the Oakleys, I don't know. This next presenter, though, is a first-timer at this convention. And as all of you know, Jonathan already spoke to it, Meta is a company with which blind people have a challenging relationship, as he's already articulated by some of the problems that we often encounter on the front lines with Facebook. But at the same time, we have a lot of interest and excitement in our community because of some of the work that's happening related to AI and wearables. How many people are wearing your Meta glasses now? There you go. It just goes to show you. But they're not perfect, right? But fortunately, we have a leader at Meta that takes this seriously, takes the relationship with the National Federation of the Blind seriously, and she's been given a mandate at the company that spans people, product, and policy. And so she's in a great position to do something about it. She has built a strong relationship with us in dealing with problems and solutions very quickly, although she's only new, fairly new, within the last 6 months to her role at Meta. So we're very happy to have with us for the first time the Vice President and Head of Accessibility and Engagement for Meta. Please welcome Maxine Williams.

Well, this is an exciting crowd. Yes. Thank you. Thank you to everyone. Thank you, President Riccobono, for having us here. Thank you to all of the organizers of this amazing 85th National Convention. Yes. Thank you to every single member and every human being who is a participant in the Blind People's Movement. As I was introduced, my name is Maxine Williams, and I am, in fact, the Vice President of Engagement and Accessibility at Meta. I am a 5'2" black woman with a blue suit on and Bantu knots in my hair, which are like little bumps all over my head. Yes, you know what those are. Right now, we are at a turning point. We honestly are. Artificial intelligence, or AI, is reshaping how we live, communicate, and navigate life. And for many of the 1.3 billion people around the world who experience some form of disability, especially those who are blind or have low vision, this moment brings both promise and questions. There is promise in the idea that AI can support independence and connection in new and more powerful ways. It can help describe what's around you, read a menu out loud, summarize a document, or transcribe a voice message, all in real time. There is promise in the idea that AI holds all of this potential to improve access. But this moment also comes with real questions. How do we bring the lived expertise of people with disabilities into the design and development process? How do we leverage AI to meet the diversity of needs and perspectives across the disability community? Are we building products and features that are usable and that bring value to those who use them? At Meta, we have been asking these questions. We know AI has enormous potential to improve the user experience, but we also know that potential does not become progress without intentional action and community collaboration. Today, I want to talk to you about what's possible at that intersection of accessibility and AI. Not just what we are working on at Meta, but what we are seeing across the industry and how together we can shape the future of access. AI is something that works in the background to make your life easier, to make it more convenient and more enjoyable. At its best, AI doesn't just automate tasks. It adapts to you. It augments how you move through the world on your terms, responding to your context, your environment, and your preferences. For blind and low vision users, that promise is not abstract. You know, you've been using assistive technologies for years, navigating with screen readers, OCR tools, and description apps that have long provided foundational access. But what makes this moment different is the way that AI is enabling more dynamic, conversational, and context-aware

already know the basics, right? Yeah. Hands-free interactions, AI-powered guidance. But what we're hearing from community members is that it's the subtle things. Time responsiveness. Things like that are beginning to shift what's possible. Features like detailed responses. They don't just describe, they interpret. Instead of listing objects, they offer spatial cues or read intent from signage. That nuance matters when you're navigating an unfamiliar place or trying to engage with your environment more fluidly. This feature, detailed responses, wasn't just dreamed up in a lab, you know. It was shaped and led by Meta employees who are blind or who have low vision. Yes. And it was tested by our partners at Be My Eyes. Yes. And informed by direct feedback gathered through user research and a dedicated advocacy outreach session we held with organizations like, you guessed it, the National Federation of the Blind. That collaboration didn't end with development. It was continued through iteration. For example, we heard from the community that there were overly restrictive limits on their ability to get descriptions of people, making it difficult to understand who was around them in public or social settings. In response, our teams lifted these limitations last year, helping wearers to access the information they need about the people around them. Having this product feature influenced by members of this community who deeply understand the real-world friction points ensures that we are solving for impact, not just assumptions. And bringing in trusted partners like Be My Eyes, like the NFB, provided us with grounded, community-informed insight that helped us refine both the technology and the experience. Now, of course, it's not just about launching new devices or pursuing research breakthroughs. It's also about listening, especially to those who rely on our products every day and making thoughtful, ongoing improvements based on that feedback. At Meta, our products, Facebook, Instagram, WhatsApp, Threads, Quest, Ray-Ban Metas, are all used by more than 3.4 billion people each month with various needs, various experiences, and various aspirations. We've heard from members of the blind and low vision community about what's working, and let me tell you, we have heard about where there's room for improvement. Loud and clear. That input is informing how we apply AI across our products to make them more responsive to real-world needs. This includes automatic alt text that now describes photos across several of our platforms in more than 45 languages. Thank you for the feedback. Audio descriptions in reels and videos so that more visual content is accessible. Yes. Screen reader support in Meta Quest. And if you haven't tried Meta Quest yet, run and try it. We introduce new possibilities for entertainment, education, and social connection in virtual reality. We have enhanced color contrast and labels across WhatsApp, Instagram, Quest, and more to make content easier to perceive and navigate. All of those improvements have come through your feedback, listening, and continuing to strive to do our best.

0: No, we are not done. We believe that in order to achieve our mission of building the future of human connection and the technology that makes it possible, we need to build products that are accessible and provide value to everyone. This is a direction that we are heading in with focus and intention. And one of our biggest lessons we've learned is that we cannot do this work in a vacuum. In fact, it's something I'm extremely proud of, how much we've learned from the disability community. You've told us what's missing, you've tested features, you've pointed out friction points and helped us to continue to improve how we design. You helped us shape detailed responses. You helped us refine Call a Volunteer through our partnership with Be My Eyes. And you continue to show up with clarity and candor, helping us understand where our products can continue to evolve to meet your needs. And beyond feedback, you've offered something even more powerful, which is your perspective. Recently, we hosted a multi-day co-design focused entirely on Facebook accessibility. Yes. For those who are unfamiliar, a co-design is a participatory research approach in which we bring users and experts together in our product design process as equal contributors. For this particular engagement, which we had recently, we invited blind and low vision users, advocates, and organizations to work side by side with our product teams to explore barriers, collaborate on solutions, and prioritize updates. This wasn't a surface level workshop. It was a deep, immersive collaboration, one where the lived experiences and expertise directly impacted how our teams think about accessibility on the platform. And you'll be happy to know we did not ask community members to be participants, we asked them to be partners. Yes. They weren't there only to test or give feedback, they were there to shape the vision, to challenge assumptions, and to help us reimagine what is possible. Together we reframed what is considered average or good enough. You see, because we heard from many of our co-designers that a product or feature they used recently was average. That's the word they used. But when we probed, we discovered that average often meant barely or somewhat usable. And that realization reflected for us a history of how low expectations from technology had become. Right? Because it was technology that wasn't being built with the community in mind. That insight has helped us to further fuel us to work towards experiences that are not just average, not barely usable, but truly accessible for our users. And today, the findings from that co-design are already informing improvements and new features at Facebook. But we know we can't stop there. Can't stop, won't stop. This is ongoing work, and it's being shaped by your voices, your perspectives, your experiences, and your participation. So, where do we go from here? Well, on our part, we are going to keep listening. We are going to keep building. We will build AI that enables autonomy and independence. We will build with tools that are open and shareable. We build products that reflect your real-world needs. And we build with communities, not just for you. The history of accessibility has always been one of innovation. Captions, voice control, text-to-speech. These all started as accessibility tools, and now they are part of everyday life for millions of people. That is what accessibility does. It does not just solve problems, it changes the standard. And when we build with accessibility from the start and prioritize the people who need it most, we end up making products that are better for everyone. So thank you again and again. Thank you for your leadership, for your feedback, and for your partnership. You are not just influencing the products we build. You are shaping the future of what is possible. What is possible with AI, with technology, and with the future of human connection. Thank you.
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1: All right, this next presentation is From My Story to Our Story, A Life Shaped by Collective Action. This next gentleman is really truly embodies all of the things that our movement stands for. When we talk about people living the life you want, I first started to get to know him in 2003 when Melissa and I moved across the country to Baltimore. He showed up at the National Center for the Blind a couple months before I was hired, which I often say I really appreciated because he could make all the mistakes before I did. But he truly has been a mentor in many ways to me, and it's an honor that we get to work, have gotten to work together now for over two decades. It took me some time to convince him that he should be our editor for the Braille Monitor, but I'm happy to say I finally did. And this gives me an opportunity to give a shout out to Gary and Debbie Wonder, who couldn't be with us at the convention. But as I said in the presidential report, Gary has been a great steward of this publication, and he has helped to mentor Chris into this role. Now, I've had the opportunity to get to know Chris as a marcher in the movement, but it occurred to me that many in this audience may not know him. And so I've asked him to come talk about his journey in the hopes that you will come to know the Chris Danielson that I know, and that you will understand that he is someone that genuinely wants to publish the stories, the thoughts, the hopes and dreams of members across this country, so that when you hear him in the future say he would like articles for the Braille Monitor, it's not just that he's trying to keep his boss happy, he really wants them. He really wants your stories, and I'm hopeful that in his sharing his story with you, that you'll find that he's someone you can rely on. He is not just an employee of the Federation. He serves as an officer in the National Federation of the Blind of Maryland. And if I might brag, he's president of my local chapter, the Greater Baltimore chapter. But most importantly, he's a good friend who doesn't simply see his work as a job, but as a mission. And I look forward to you getting to know better the editor of the Braille Monitor from Baltimore, Maryland. Here's Chris Danielson.

0: All week I've been wondering what my walk-up music was going to be. Very appropriate. Greetings to my Federation family. Good afternoon. Oh, you're very kind. When I was a kid, the first big Braille book that I remember reading, cover to cover, was a volume of children's poetry by Shel Silverstein. She's got the fan club in the audience, entitled Where the Sidewalk Ends. When I say it was a big book, I mean that it was more than 100 pages and it had a hard cover, and that was a big deal to me at the time. I read the whole thing and then reread it until my parents finally insisted that it was time for us to send it back to the library. I think they were just really tired of hearing me read aloud from it. But I thought the poems in it were fantastic. For one thing, many of them were hilarious. For another, some of them were slightly irreverent and even a little bit dirty. Now, that's dirty to a 7-year-old. They're not actually dirty. But, you know, when you see words like toilet in a book when you're 7 years old, you know, it gives you a little thrill. Also, I started to have fun trying my hand at writing poetry of my own. And so I think the book really started me on the path to truly loving words and reading and writing Braille. Finally, some of the poems stuck with me for reasons I couldn't put my finger on at the time. Partly they were easy to remember, but as I reread the book over the years, I am one of those adults who still likes to read Kidlit, by the way, I realized they were after more than trying to make me laugh. So here's one of them I want to share with you. Listen to the mustn'ts, child. Listen to the don'ts. Listen to the shouldn'ts, the impossibles, the won'ts. Listen to the never haves. Then listen close to me. Anything can happen, child. Anything can be. Okay, it's not Shakespeare. But it spoke to me then, and it speaks to me now. I think it was Silverstein's way of trying to help kids understand that while they should listen to what they are told, it's important to realize that there are different perspectives and possibilities. As blind people, we hear a lot of mustn'ts, don'ts, shouldn'ts, impossibles, won'ts, and never haves, and not just when we're kids. We hear things like, I won't take your guide dog in my car. We've never had a blind person do this job or participate in this activity. You shouldn't expect us to accommodate you and treat you as an equal, and instead you have to accept your limitations. It's impossible for a blind person to be a insert name of dream being crushed. Because we hear the shouldn'ts, the won'ts, the impossibles, and so forth so often, it's important for us to hear a different message. The message with which Silverstein concludes his poem, anything can happen, anything can be, or, as we put it in the National Federation of the Blind, the Blind People's Movement, you can live the life you want. But it's not enough to keep repeating the message. We need to make it real for each other and for all blind people. That's what we do. And one of the many ways we do that is through our lived experiences, or to put it more simply, through our stories. Stories of challenges met, of hurdles jumped, of legal victories won, of innovative techniques and technologies developed, like the gentleman who was speaking before me. and of the very personal and powerful triumph of people discovering that it is okay to be blind. We are now at our convention, the space we create together where we tell these stories to each other, both from the stage, here, and in the thousands of conversations that we have throughout the week. When we're not at convention, we do tell our stories in our affiliates and in our chapter meetings. But there are plenty of blind people who haven't heard our message yet, and often even we need a shot in the arm when no one is around. And maybe someone in our community hasn't succeeded in a career thought to be off limits to us, but there may be someone in our larger movement who has. Maybe someone we haven't met has just the words of encouragement we need at a critical moment. And maybe we just want to catch up on the latest developments in our movement from across its whole length and breadth. Listening is critical, and conversation is stimulating, but the written word allows stories and ideas to reach even more people, to be transmitted in more ways. Of course, nowadays we can listen from far away too, but there is still something important about the written word and about the thought that goes into putting words together to tell a story meaningfully. That is the reason for the Braille Monitor, the magazine of the blind people's movement. I read my first issue of our magazine during my senior year in high school. I had applied for a National Federation of the Blind scholarship, and I received a box of materials that was mailed out to all applicants. In it were cassettes of the April-May 1989 issue of the magazine. I don't remember that, by the way. I looked it up, which issue it was. I read with astonishment the story of how the late Rami Rabi was denied a foreign service post by the United States State Department on the basis of blindness, despite his fluency in multiple languages and his exemplary performance on the various tests that he had to take repeatedly as part of the application process. This resulted in a congressional hearing, the full recording of which was included on the tapes. I think this was the first time I truly understood that a blind person, no matter how accomplished, could nonetheless still experience blatant discrimination. It was also the first time I understood that there was an organization of blind people fighting that discrimination, an organization whose collective voice was powerful enough to convince a congressional committee chairperson to hold a hearing on the issue and listen to Mr. Rabi and others call for change. I didn't win an NFB scholarship that year. In fact, I didn't become a finalist until my third attempt. So if you're out there discouraged that your application didn't get you in this year's class, keep trying. I did, however, continue to receive our flagship magazine. I remember reading another article about the Louisiana Center for the Blind. I thought that its training regimen seemed very different from anything I had experienced, and I may have even wondered for a minute whether that kind of intensive training was something I should consider. But I didn't really think about it more until a few years later. But I was already impressed enough with the Federation and convinced of the need for it to attend the South Carolina convention that took place in, where are you, South Carolina? That took place in August of 1989 and joined the state student division. At some point, I became the treasurer of that division, and somehow I managed to keep the books in order, although words rather than numbers are my strong suit. I kept applying for both state and national scholarships and got a state one before finally becoming part of the 1991 scholarship class. One of the other people in that class was our first vice president and chair of our board and gracious host, Pam Allen. Yeah. That convention was also right here in New Orleans, and it changed my life. I know that sounds like a cliche, but like most cliches, it has become one because there is truth in it. Let me try to explain the particular way in which my life changed. Growing up, I didn't experience a lot of those mustn'ts and don'ts with respect to my blindness, at least not from my family, and surprisingly enough, not in school. Because I was perceived, at least certain aspects of school, because I was perceived as academically gifted, certain things were assumed, that I would prepare for college and have a professional career. Sure, I had my fair share, English words, Danielson, of frustrations, but I had plenty of support and high expectations, too. I even had what I now realize was better access than many to decent skills training. That's thanks to my parents, who fought hard in lots of ways that I didn't even realize were occurring at the time to make sure I got a good education and all of the right support services. Nobody wanted to be on the wrong side of my mom, Cynthia, or my late father, Lieutenant Colonel Theodore S. Ted Danielson. Incidentally, they didn't want to get on the wrong side of my big sister, Lane, either, who was not having anybody disrespecting her little brother or calling him names, unless, of course, she was the one doing it. So I came to the 1991 convention feeling like I was in pretty good shape. But I met many blind people who had achieved things I had never thought blind people could achieve. And I got my first inkling that my blindness... Bennett Prowse knows this, by the way. He was my first mentor. And I got my first inkling that my blindness skills were perhaps not commensurate with my beliefs and ambitions. I found that with my short folding aluminum cane and less confidence and confidence than other travelers, I could barely keep up, literally, with the blind mentors who I was assigned to spend each day. In fact, I usually became separated from them and had to find them again. After chasing one such mentor through the mall that was attached to the Hyatt Hotel we were staying at, and finally arriving at the spot in the food court where we had agreed to have lunch, I sat down with her. She was Melody Lindsay then, by the way. You remember somebody's name when you've been yelling it all day to find them, by the way. But she's still a good friend. She's Melody Roan now, as is her husband Mark. And I was with some colleagues of hers as well, and they included Joanne Wilson, who was the LCB director at the time, and the late and beloved Jerry Whittle, the center's Braille instructor. It was Joanne who finally told me what I had probably needed to hear for a while. "Chris, you're very smart, and you've got plenty of guts, but you're just not a very good cane traveler, and you have some other blindness skill issues. I think you should consider coming to Louisiana." I told Joanne that I would think about it, and I may have even meant it at the time. But when I returned to school at Furman University in the fall, hi Kenya, who's also an alum, it became the furthest thing from my mind. But then something else happened that gave me a gut check. In the spring of 1992, I was encouraged by my faculty advisor to pursue a Washington, D.C. internship as part of my major in political science. As I reviewed the application materials, however, I became alarmed. While housing would be provided, I would be on my own for the summer, expected to do my own shopping, prepare or acquire my own meals, and manage transportation to and from my internship location. I wasn't at all sure I could do these things, at least not relying too much on the patience and kind-heartedness of my fellow students. So instead of completing the application, I called Dr. Wilson and told her that I wanted to come to the Louisiana Center for the Blind. The fact that I decided to go to LCB is a critical step in my journey, but it isn't the final step. I learned a lot that summer and fall of 1992, but I realized later that what I learned was only the beginning. LCB, of course, enmeshed me deeper in the Federation than I had ever been before. But even after completing my training there, I never imagined that I would one day work for the movement and ultimately become the editor of its flagship magazine. First, I went to law school, where I did all right, but fought a battle with Hodgkin's disease in my second year, and then tried my hand at practicing law for 6 years once I graduated. Like a lot of us, I struggled to find employment in my chosen profession. In fact, a law firm that seemed eager to interview me canceled the scheduled interview when I chose to disclose my blindness in advance. Because I was at the beginning of my legal career, I was advised and decided not to start out by suing that law firm. So I wound up hanging out my own shingle, sharing office space with two other attorneys, my good friend Parnell Diggs and his father, Bill Diggs. But I didn't really enjoy it as much as I thought I would, and felt like I was only modestly successful at it. My income was certainly modest, and that's probably an exaggeration. In the summer of 2003, I started looking for other opportunities, and that led to a conversation facilitated by Donald C. Capps, the president of South Carolina, with our immediate past national president, Dr. Mark Maurer. I had written over time a few pieces for the Monitor and done some other writing and communication work on behalf of the South Carolina affiliate, where I was on the board, and Dr. Maurer thought I could enhance our communications efforts. So that's how I ended up starting what ultimately became our blog, The Voice of the Nation's Blind, and then working with John Perret, another terrific mentor and friend, on our public relations efforts. Our current president, Mark Riccobono, as he said, came to work for the Federation a couple of months after I did. He has been a terrific friend and mentor to me as well, and he is gracious in saying that I also mentored him, even if he jokes that I made the mistakes that he could avoid making. He was always encouraging when he had the opportunity to say something about my work, and I suppose at some point he got the idea that I might make a future editor of our flagship magazine. I sincerely thank him for his friendship and for his trust and for the high honor that I now have of curating each issue containing our stories and helping plan the future of the Braille Monitor. Now, before I go on, I want to mention a few things, a few people, rather. I work with a terrific team. Our team lead, Stephanie Casconi, who is our Director of Communications and Marketing. Aaron Rodney, who is our web wizard. Will Schwatka, who among many, many other things, records each issue of the Monitor for audio and podcast listeners. Our art director, Suzanne Schillwachter, who makes each issue look beautiful. Danielle D.W. Williams, who does all things social media and now produces the podcast, the Nation's Blind podcast. And I also need to thank our excellent proofreaders, Joe Miller and Lorraine Rovig. And I cannot go further without expressing my own love and gratitude to Gary Wunder, who not only edited the Monitor for 15 years, but helped me in too many ways to count to prepare for the job, is still a contributor, and is also my sounding board, a constant source of encouragement, and my dear friend. Gary, love you, man. Now, some of you are thinking, okay, he said something about the future. What do you mean? What are you going to do to our Monitor? What are you going to do? Well, first of all, let me say that the magazine of our movement will still have the things you have come to expect, especially stories that motivate all of us to live the lives we want, thoughtful articles about our philosophy, articles exploring technology, alternative techniques, and tips for living our best lives as blind people, and much more. Of course, I need all of you to contribute those articles. I think I've contributed to every issue that has come out since I became editor, but believe me, I can't write all the content and don't even want to. The Monitor is the magazine of our movement, and because that is its function, it needs to speak to and for all of us. It can't do that unless all of us are willing to contribute to it. And yes, I said all of us. I know what you're thinking. I'm not a good writer. I have nothing to say. If you're thinking that, you're wrong. First of all, you don't need to be Shakespeare or even Shel Silverstein. You just need to have a story you want to tell or an idea you want to express. Just put it down in the best form you can and send it along. Or give me a call and let me know what you want to contribute. And we'll figure out how to make it happen. Maybe that means I'll interview you and either publish the interview transcript or turn it into an article. Maybe it means you'll direct us to someone else who can take on the task of writing. It may even mean that we present your views in a way we haven't tried before. Whatever happens, understand that your voice is important, no, critical. We don't have a big Monitor staff, and even if we did, it would be critical for us to reflect the voices of the members and allies who make our movement what it is. Your Braille Monitor needs you. It can't be the magazine of our movement without you. Don't say to yourself, I mustn't presume to write for our magazine. I don't have anything to say. It's impossible for me to put my ideas into words. I've never done anything like this before. The truth is, you can be the next new contributor to the Monitor, and I hope that you will. Even if you don't contribute an entire article, you may have information that we need. One of the things that Gary has often mentioned to me, and President Riccobono as well, is that the Monitor needs to remain the source of journalism that exposes what's happening throughout the blindness field. But we have a small staff, and all journalists for big publications or smaller ones need sources. We need to know what's going on in your affiliates. Not only the successes that you're having, but the concerns that are arising. For example, with your agencies serving the blind. What local or state legislation are you pursuing and why? What battles are you fighting against discrimination and what victories have you won? What's happening in your state or territory that may reflect a growing trend we need to be aware of? And what's the good news? Who has surprised you by welcoming blind people without hesitation to participate in an activity where others might discriminate? Where and when did you find a new and perhaps unexpected ally? We need your tips so we can follow up. Or we even need your own original reporting, backed up, of course, by responsible sourcing. So what about that future? Well, one thing that we want to ensure happens is that the Braille Monitor is a source of the latest and greatest ideas, information, and motivation that the Federation has to offer. Since 1957, the Monitor has been a magazine that has been issued more or less on a regular schedule and more or less in three formats, print, Braille, and audio. In the age when every other periodical was distributed primarily in print, that served us well. But information moves much faster these days, and even legacy magazines that are print only, which the Monitor has never been, are supplementing the editions they mail to their subscribers with digital content. So we're going to start doing that with the Monitor. Indeed, you can already get a sneak preview. If you go to the Braille Monitor page on the Federation website right now, you will see a new section called Early Access Read Now. Here we are going to start posting some content that hasn't yet been published in the Braille, print or audio editions of our magazine, and updates to articles that we have published. Some version of much of this content will ultimately appear in our regular editions as well, but the idea here is for the monitor to web page to become a resource that you can check at any time to get up-to-date information. In addition to new original content, the page connects to our press room and may connect to other resources as well. Monitor Early Access is just the first step in what we hope will be a continuing process that will make our flagship magazine more timely and relevant than ever. We look forward to your feedback on what we do with it and your ideas and on how we can make it better. The final thing I want to say to you is this. If I didn't say your name somewhere in this speech, as my good friend Anil Lewis says, charge it to my head and not my heart. So many of you have given me love and encouragement over the years, and I love every member of my Federation family with all of my being. I also want to say, we want the Monitor to continue to be the forum where blind people throughout our movement discuss the issues that are important to us. And you don't even need to write an article to contribute to that discussion. You can write a letter to the editor. I know that guy, responding to something you've read. Our magazine has been and should be a place where we talk to each other and exchange ideas, even brand new ones. Are you thinking of bringing a resolution before next year's convention? Outline your idea in a Monitor article first, and let us together see what feedback it receives. Do you think a change in direction is needed in some area? It's fine to say so. Even in the pages of our magazine, the Monitor isn't just our house organ. It's our public square. At least that's what I'm committed to, providing, of course, that we all remain civil, respectful, and everything reflects our core values and code of conduct and the love that we have for each other. The Braille Monitor is our magazine where we tell our stories, exchange our ideas, and plan our future. It is the magazine of our movement. I am in its editor. But like all of my colleagues on the Federation staff, I have the honor of doing that job on your behalf. Like everything else we do, the Braille Monitor is and will be what all of us make it. It is our way of speaking to each other, but also of speaking to the rest of the blindness field and to the public. Let's go build our Braille Monitor, and let's go build the National Federation of the Blind.
1: 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Thank you, sir.
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3: Gratitude by Curtis Willoughby. A photo appears on the page, the caption, Curtis Willoughby. From the editor, Curtis Willoughby has been a real pioneer, being the first blind electrical engineer I know. Throughout his career, he has remained a steadfast Federationist, even given the tremendous work his jobs have required. Now he wishes to say thank you for one of the things we have done for him. When one becomes eligible for Social Security disability benefits, regardless if he draws them, it should make a difference in the calculation of his retirement benefits, but never does this happen without appeals. Back in 2001, I retired from my employment and remembered that I should be eligible for a special Social Security benefit that was created in the 1960s or 1970s. I contacted Jim Gashel in the NFB National Office and determined that it would be worth a lot of money if I followed up on it. With Jim's help, I requested an administrative review and then an appeal, which are required. These always resulted in denials. This is because the Social Security Administration carefully left out of the manual the existence of this rule, though it was in the regulations. Jim then got me in touch with a couple of lawyers in Virginia who had worked on some other cases for us. These folks took my case through the next steps in the internal Social Security review process. After that, it was necessary to take the case to the Federal District Court. This is where Scott LaBar comes in. Scott took my case to the Federal District Court, which ruled in my favor. I will always be indebted to Scott, who did such a good job on my case. The Social Security Payment Office tried anew to get the Social Security Appeals Council to take the case, but they sat on it long enough that I won because they sat on it so long. It took until about 2009, but my Social Security income has been much higher, retroactive to 2001. Thank you, Scott, Jim, and the NFB for your help.
4: 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We're NFBRN, the National Federation of the Blind Radio Network.
5: What the President Hears by Mark Riccobono. I hear hundreds of personal life-changing experiences as I travel, and I read the notes, letters, and emails from all of you. With love, hope, and determination, the National Federation of the Blind makes dreams come true one life at a time. Sometimes our state affiliates ask people to talk about why they are members of the National Federation of the Blind. These segments are often dubbed Why I Am a Federationist. They explain best the impact we have on the lives of ordinary blind people. One of the memorable answers to this came from a woman who serves as a caretaker for her husband. Let's call her Anne. Her home is in Illinois. Before she was introduced to the NFB, she did not leave her house alone, and she did not read. Those things seemed impossible and scary. Anne had no idea how a blind person was going to read or how travel was possible. She thought she would simply stay in and take care of her husband. Anne joined one of our myriad at-large chapters that meet by phone. It was perfect, since Anne did not believe that she was capable of getting out on her own. During chapter meetings and in phone calls, Anne talked about her beliefs and her worries. Her chapter president, who resided nearby, spent time with this new member and went out with Anne and showed by example that travel can be done with proper techniques. Our member now goes to take classes alone, and she is excited to be attending her second full state convention in 2016. Fellow Federationists have applauded each of Anne's new steps toward independence. She puts it best, "I have utilized my cane skills by going out alone, and I am even traveling on paratransit or our disabled senior neighborhood bus. Fear no longer governs her getting out." Braille is now her friend after encouragement to learn it from other blind people. Our Illinois affiliate has a Braille reading group that meets weekly to practice Braille. The group is called Literacy is for Everyone, or the Life Group for short. Anne joins our Literacy is for Everyone group on a regular basis and, in fact, takes a lead in sending out the notices. Reading was not something that came easy, but our member loves to read now and says she doesn't know what she would do without Braille. Anne says every blind person should learn it. This enthusiastic smart lady has come so far that she now serves as the president of her at-large chapter. The Federation gifted her with mobility, literacy, and most of all, helped her to gain her confidence back. All of those are powerful reasons for Anne to be a proud member of the National Federation of the Blind. One more meaningful Why I Am a Federationist sample story also hails from Illinois. Patty joined the Federation and became active just before she moved to Chicago. Patty talks about wondering how she was going to manage the University of Chicago Law School and the City of Chicago. "I was coming from a small town in Michigan and had no ability to travel in a big city. I also worried about money. I didn't have any." Patty speaks in terms of paying it forward when answering why she is a Federationist. "The Federation gave me a nationwide network of mentors and friends who spent time, energy, and sometimes their own money to help me become a competent blind person in a big city." When she moved to Chicago, the big city, Federationists helped her move. Mobility lessons were frequent. When she lacked finances in college, several Federationists quietly paid for meals after or before chapter meetings. When she graduated, her state president even offered his home for a graduation party. And when her first child began to crawl, it was a member of the NFB who suggested that bells on the shoes might be a good idea if one wanted to track a child. It is that constant ability to network as part of a huge family that matters most to Patty. Along the way, there were also two college scholarships and much more, but the mentoring, teaching, and the friendship have lasted more than three decades. Patty is grateful for all that the Federation has given her and all that it continues giving, so she tries to pay it forward. We want the next generation to live the lives they want. We even hope that things will be easier for our children. Patty says, I can never pay back all that I have received, but I have to try to pay some of it forward. Both of these members help explain why people become, and why people remain, members of the National Federation of the Blind. I hope to share more of our stories with you in the future. I hope you enjoy reading these as much as I do. The Federation truly changes lives, and I am anxious to tell you how, through our members and those we serve.
4: Proudly raising expectations. Because low expectations create obstacles between blind people and our dreams. NFBRN, the National Federation of the Blind Radio Network.
6: Now, there's been a slight change in our program. This is going to happen the rest of the afternoon, so you prepare for it. We're going to hear from our guest from Des Moines, Iowa, director of the Commission of Science, first vice president of the National Federation of Blind, who's going to talk to us at this time. Ken?
7: Mac, what prize are these holders?
6: That's what I love. If you want to come on now, you want to do your
7: prize. No.
6: Thank you very much. I want to talk to you about a number of things. That's why I asked the president not to give a title to what I was going to say. Tonight at the banquet, I'll be talking to you in a more formal fashion and on a more connected topic and not topic. Therefore, this afternoon, I would like to speak to you about three or four things rather briefly in series and let you ask me questions if you want to about any of them. First, let me say a word about this year's NFB convention. I hope that you as an organization will see fit to contribute one of the door prizes to this convention this year. We really have had a new dimension to NFB conventions because of those door prizes. And I think that every affiliate ought to be represented by one of those prizes. The affiliate does get credit for the prize at the time, and it adds spirit to the thing. I hope you'll do it. I wouldn't presume to tell you what to give, but I was telling, don't get my name out of there. Yeah, I'm guarding this box of names here. I suggested to Virginia Nagel that fine silver charm bracelet that the Capital Chapter gave last time was a good one, but she told me the Capital Chapter had already decided what they were going to do, so I'm out lobbying for one of those. Anyway, let me talk to you about, first, the Hawaii trip. Now, if you know anybody who wants to go to Hawaii, whether Federationist or otherwise, this is a price that's unusual. Not very often are we going to find this kind of price. And we have had a number of cancellations, and so we're now not oversold, but undersold on tickets to Hawaii. The last count, we were at only about 133 because we've had about 30 cancel out. So if anybody knows anybody who wants to go to Hawaii at bargain rate, there's still time to get names in. Okay, that's one thing.
8: Can you tell about it?
6: Yes.
8: And the date?
6: Yes, indeed. It is the Saturday, starts the Saturday morning after the NFB convention, and if anybody can tell me what
9: night.
6: All right, Saturday the 9th, and it lasts until the next Friday. It includes transportation from Los Angeles to Hawaii. You'd have to get to Los Angeles on your own. It's transportation from Los Angeles to Hawaii. It's the hotel while you're over there, and it's on the beach. It takes in a luau while you're over there with all the appropriate food and drink. It takes in a catamaran cruise, which is a cruise on one of the catamaran boats, and again, a dinner is served, and it takes in the Hawaii Calls broadcast with luncheon served. It takes a tour through a pineapple factory, a tour through a a perfume factory, and then there are some times when you can roam off on your own, and all of this is $292. So, you know, that's the price for that is simply amazingly low, considering that the transportation alone from Los Angeles is $200 if you bought straight transportation. So, that's the Hawaii trip.
8: 9th of July.
6: The 9th of July. And if you want, if you're interested or know anybody who's interested in going, we need to get reservations in as soon as we can, because the thing absolutely closes as of, what is it, John?
9: 17th. Oh, the 8th of June.
6: Okay, now, and that means with all payments in and everything. Okay, now that is the convention. I wonder if any of you, before I leave this year's NFB convention, if any of you have any questions either about the convention this year or the post-convention tour.
8: I'd like to ask something here. All right. This is a new one, the East Coast. All right. Some of you may not know about. This is the $200 as opposed to the $288 that it used to cost just to go from here to Los Angeles.
6: Excursion rates by plane.
8: Right.
6: Okay. That means you could go from the East Coast to Hawaii and back with your hotel and your transportation and a good deal of your food and all of these tours for a round trip of $492, which is mighty good. You got $492. Okay, now let me then go to some other things which I want to give you to think about. The Hawaii trip created so much interest in the short time that we had to work on it, that we've decided that we're going to make a try after NFB convention for the next few years to set up post-convention vacation trips for those who want to take them. We are not sure yet what's going to happen after the Des Moines convention in 68, but we have these things that we're trying to price out. A trip to Mexico City for about 5 days, which would either then end in Chicago or in Des Moines, depending on what people want to do in centralized transportation. We haven't decided yet, but that would be one. Another would be a possibility of finding a sort of a dude ranch somewhere in the Midwest and taking a few days where you could have anything from horseback riding to the usual things you do at a dude ranch. Another would be a possibility of going down into the Ozarks for a few days. Another would be a possibility of going to Yellowstone. Another would be a possibility of going to Las Vegas. And another would be a possibility of going to the World's Fair up in Canada. Those are things we're going to price out, and as many of those as I can get worked out before the convention, then we're going to put them to a vote this year in Los Angeles and see what we get most interest in. And if we get enough interest, then we're going to try to get as economical a vacation after the 68th convention in Des Moines as we can. Now for 69, which will be in South Carolina, we are going to try to get something over into the Bahamas, or we don't know yet whether by boat or plane, but by boat if we could work it out, and try to have maybe a 3 or 4 day post-convention vacation trip there. 1970 is the one we're, the last one we're currently planning for, and in that one we're going to offer this year to the convention, if possible, this kind of a package, that we try to combine a convention with a cruise on a ship. And what we would try to do is to get a luxury ship, one that we would have entirely to ourselves and charter it. You'd have probably leaving New York City on a Friday afternoon or evening, taking a 2 day cruise down to Bermuda, stopping off 1 day there, holding our convention meetings on the ship as we went, stopping off for a day in Bermuda, and coming back then for 2 days and holding the balance of the convention on the ship. You could eat all meals on the ship. You could stay on the ship. Of course, when you were in Bermuda, you'd stay that night on the ship.

0: offer that in competition with any states that want to bid for the convention and see if we get enough interest to justify that. I don't know if we will or not. You might think about that some and see if you have any, if any of you would be interested in going. In fact, I would like to get some reaction, because if we're going to do this, it can't be for just 100 or 200 people. We're talking about a full-fledged NFB convention. If people knew two or three years in advance, I don't know how you are, but I've never been on an ocean-going ship that was a big passenger liner. Just never have been on one, and I've never been to Bermuda. I wouldn't, so I'd find that interesting. But how many of you feel that for that price, you might? This is not asking you if you would, talking now about possibilities. How many of you might find that of interest to do?
1: If I can get the credit union paid up by the time after this trip, I'd be interested in going.
0: Well, I'd just like any verbal reaction. How many of you are? Would anybody be interested in doing that?
1: I would.
0: Every 70.
1: Oh, I'll be paid up by then.
0: If we do this, we're going to put it far enough in advance that people can save up for doing it. Now, compare this with what happened to Los Angeles. You see, it will cost you now $200 to go excursion to Los Angeles, round trip, if you go by plane. The hotel will cost you while you're there, if you're there, 6 nights, $48, or if you are if it's a double room, then it would cost you $6 a piece, or $36. So that's $236, plus your food, plus the banquet, plus the tour to Disneyland. You're going to pay likely over $300 to go to the Los Angeles convention from here. Now, of course, people from the West Coast would face the fare across the country plus the ship. I don't know what it costs you from here to New York, but you might think about, in other words, whether you feel that it would be worth combining a convention and a cruise of that type. Anybody got any reactions to that? It's going to be stiff enough that most of our people couldn't do it, you see. We shouldn't schedule it.
1: I think when you consider the West Coast, you see, that would be $500. No, I'm talking about the boat trip now. There's a $300 for the boat trip and plus $200 across the country, plus...
0: It'd probably be $350 or less, we hope, but counting it at the upper limit, if it's more than $350, we just aren't going to try to do it, I think, for sure. Won't even present it.
2: Well, this is $550 per person, and if you're married, this is $1,100.
0: That is if you're coming from the West Coast.
2: Right, from the furthest point.
0: That's right.
2: Well, that's a lot of money.
0: It is a lot of money. There's no doubt about it. Now, of course, if you're going across the country to Los Angeles from here, I assume you'd have the twice $200 plus your hotel bill, which would be 6 times 12. You're talking about certainly better than $500, but you still, but that's not anything like double $550. That's right. Anybody else got any reactions to that? It may simply be beyond our means to do.
3: Well, I think all the ones that you have mentioned here, this is the most enticing. I'm not promising that I will go, but most certainly it's interesting, and I believe that practically all of us think big meetings at one time or another. And I can hardly visualize a better vacation plan than this you mentioned, and after all, we do have two or three years of what we planned for it. So I very much find interest in this.
0: Talk about 1970 now, and holding the convention and the vacation as one. But you see, every dime it would cost you would be the package price on the ship, unless you wanted to get off in Bermuda and buy something there. Everything else would be, from time you got on board ship until you got away, there'd be no price to you, no charge.
2: That's $350.
0: Well, we don't know exactly the price, but it won't be more than that. It may be less than that.
2: Excuse me, I have this question. You know, yep. You like to get lots of people from your Iowa commission at these conventions. Yep. What would you do with a case like this when it's really going to entail, up in the mountains, and you get out of your Iowa and 92 over or whatever?
0: Oh, look,

look, wherever we hold the convention, we're going to have Iowans there. Wherever we hold it. If we hold it in Singapore or in Richmond or Hong Kong or in Europe. Oh, well, no, look, the commission doesn't pay any of it, so every guy's got to pay his own, you know. How you get there is his problem. Any other questions on that before I leave it? Okay, then let's move to something else. I want to talk with you a little bit about the service program we now have in the state of Iowa, and I want to do this for the purpose of giving you something to compare. Each state has different types of programs. Each state has different strengths and weaknesses. It's always interesting. You've heard from representatives of the Virginia Commission here today. You will be subsequently. And many of you have lived in other states. And I think it's well for us to get as much knowledge as we can of what is going on throughout the country. I think this is the Iowa program is of interest for another reason. When I went to Iowa in 1958, certainly one thing that I had in mind and that I think that many people did was this. The Federation has often been critical of programming in some of the state agencies and sometimes in private agencies. Now, we were subject to the charge from time to time that it's easy enough to criticize and it's easy enough for you people to say what ought to be done. But you've never, and none of your leadership, has ever had the responsibility for administering a program, for getting out and digging up budgets, for persuading people to go along with the program. You've never had the responsibility of trying to organize a staff and trying to satisfy blind people. And so, sure, you can criticize. If, therefore, this program had been a colossal flop or had not changed very much, I think, no matter whether the fault had been entirely mine, I think that the Federation movement would have suffered accordingly. We were in the fence on the line. Conversely, if that program did achieve, then we could point to the fact that Federationism did work, that that put into programs and translated into action, it meant something in the lives of blind people. I think, as a matter of fact, one other thing in the generality before I go to the specific of the program, and that is that some people have talked about whether certain agencies tried to control the organizations of the blind, and they've talked about the possibility of organizations of the blind and agencies coexisting. In a sense, you have a case here where the agency doesn't control the organization, but where the organization controls an agency. That's what it actually amounts to, you know, however you call it. Because this is federationism in action, there is extremely close cooperation between the organization in the state, the federation, and the commission. But it's on that basis. That is, that it's an the organizational philosophy does predominate. Let me then talk to you about the specifics. In 1958, the Iowa Commission for the Blind was located in three small rooms, and it had a staff of about nine people, and it had a budget of $45,000. It had average vending stand earnings of less than $100 per operator per year, and it had 12 vending stands, and it took 3% of the growth of what they made, of the growth of the sale. It had almost no blind persons in competitive employment. It was getting a sketchy kind of service from another state insofar as library service for the blind, and that was exceedingly sketchy, and some 600 blind Iowans
were receiving library service. This is pretty much where we were. Well, we're now not in 1958, but in 1967. Let me start with some of the things that have happened and talk to you about them. Today, the Iowa Commission for the Blind has a 7-story building with almost 100,000 feet of floor space in it. I want to describe to you the makeup of that building. It is a combination library, for we now are a regional library of the Library of Congress, a combination library, rehabilitation or orientation and adjustment center, whatever you want to call it, and headquarters for our agency. In the basement of that building, we have a wood and metalworking shop. That shop has a bandsaw, a wood lathe, a metal lathe, a vertical milling machine, power hacksaw, drill press, metalworking tools, a planer, a wood shaper, a joiner, and a variety of other tools, hand tools and power tools. We bring people into the center and give them training, blind persons from throughout the state of Iowa, and we constantly have in residence there about 25 students. They are adults, and they stay an average of 6 to 8 months. The purpose of the shop is not to teach people to be wood and metal workers. In fact, I guess we're long on philosophy throughout. The purpose of the shop is something else. If you bring a guy in there, and he's newly blinded, or for that matter, he's been blind a lifetime, the chances are he has accepted, without realizing it, if he's long-time blinded, or for that matter, if he's newly blinded, that he has consciously accepted it. The notion that blindness means inferiority, that blindness means extreme limitation. If you say to a man who's been a lawyer or a farmer or a teacher that he can go back and be as good a lawyer, farmer, or teacher as he ever was, the chances are that he thinks you're just wrong. If you say to him that whatever he did, he can make as much money as he ever made, that he can get along competitively in the social life of the community, that in reality blindness need not be more than simply a physical nuisance, and that's all. If you say that to him, chances are he doesn't believe that. And that even if he says the word, he always understands that, of course, you're being reasonable, that you don't really literally mean that. All right, so you take him down into the shop and you say, look, within 2 or 3 months, whether you've ever been able to do it or not, you will be able to measure within a 1/10,000th of an inch on a micrometer. You will be able to design and put together a desk or a bedstead or a bookcase. You will be able to cut the board straight, do the metal work, and then you will be able to take a paintbrush and varnish those things and do them of good quality. We just simply think that you're nuts, you know, if you tell him that. All right, now, if he finds that he's been able to do that in 2 or 3 months, it changes his whole outlook on blindness, whether consciously or not. This, then, is the purpose of the shop. We have an agreement, by the way, with our students. They may make anything they want to make and take it home free, with no cost of materials to them, provided they make one just like it and leave for us. If they don't do that, then they can pay for the materials. If they do, they can take it home. But so that we won't have any possibility of misunderstanding, no sighted person ever touches that project after they start, because we want the student to know that he did it, and if he has any sight at all, as a matter of safety, which surprises people sometimes, we ask him to blindfold himself before he touches the power tools. Now, that's the shop and our basement. Also in the basement, we have a swimming pool. It's a large swimming pool, Olympic size. It's also an important part of our work.
It's important for a fellow to know that he can dive or swim or whatever after he's become blind. We have facilities in the basement for women to take physical exercise and also for men. We also have a steam room in the basement. Okay, that's the basement. The first floor of the building contains a large recreation room for students. And when I say large, I mean it's about 65 feet by about 45. It's a huge room. It has a big fireplace in it. Among other things, we go out and cut wood with cross-cut saws and hatchets and axes. It does something to a fellow's confidence if he goes out as a blind person and cuts wood and finds that he can handle that as well as anybody else. Besides, it's good fun. It's good exercise. The first floor also contains the administrative offices. It contains a switchboard. The switchboard is operated by a blind person. We have had three blind persons go to work for the Northwestern Bell Telephone Company in their direct distance dialing unit as CAMA operators. The first people ever to go to work for Northwestern Bell in any state were graduates of our center. And we have had two other switchboard placements, not in the phone company. As I say, our own switchboard operator is blind. We also train students there in switchboard operation, even though they may not be interested in going on to switchboard work, simply because of the value in learning to operate the board and meeting the public and doing the reception work. On the first floor, we have a grill open to the public. Our students are not provided with, we do not have a dining room there for students to eat. We have a grill, and those who need maintenance funds, rather than giving them meal tickets, we give them an equivalent amount of money. And if they don't like the food, they can go across the street and buy it at the restaurant across the street, which takes care of the quality of the food at the grill. The grill is operated by a graduate of our center. We have had a number of people go out from the center into restaurant and vending stand operation. You will remember that I told you that in 1958, we were taking 3% of gross. About 6 months after I came, we eliminated that. We take no percentage, no set-aside fees from any vending stand operation in the state. I told you we had 12 vending stands. I can't tell you exactly how many we have now, but it's well over 30. I told you that the average earnings of operators would be less than $100 per month, net to the operator. Today, our best operation is going to net the operator a good deal more than $15,000 this year. We have a large cafeteria in the state office building, which is this one. We have an operation in the state capitol, which will net the person close to $10,000. We have an operation in a state lab building, which is going to net $7,000 or $8,000. We have a big federal building that we're just getting two operations in that will be equally good. We've got another operation over in the county courthouse, which is the last year, I think, would have netted its operator close to $10,000. The operators now are making a decent living and a very good living. We don't have any stands now that make as little as $100 a month, and I don't think we have any that make as little as $200 a month. So, the stand operation and the cafeteria operation has changed entirely. On the first floor, we also have our great big room, which used to be a gym. It will seat some 300 people, and we invite groups to come in and take tours of our building. They have an evening meal there if they like, and we charge them for that, and the grill operator sells the meal to them, and then we also take them on tour of the building. This is a good way to educate people about our building and our program and what we're doing, and is also a good way for him to make some money and to prove a point about blind people being able to perform efficiently. We estimate that between 15 and 20,000 people will have toured our building at the end of this year per year. That is for this year. We work at getting tours to come in, whether they have a meal with us or not. On the second floor of our building, we have a model home economics department where we work with women, the newly blinded, the long-time blinded, in
all of the homemaking skills. We have two kitchens, four stoves. We have a living room, a dining room. It's a full apartment. Ironing area, sewing area. Also on the second floor, we have a home industries area for multiply handicapped blind persons. We're very careful to stress that this part of our program is not meant to achieve full self-support, that it is not open to people unless, because of age or some other handicap, they are not employable outside of the home. Some traditional items are made and some not so traditional. Ironing board covers, towels or hems, other things. This is a supplemental income kind of thing. The work is not done there. It's done in the home of the people, and this is a sale, simply a, we do not sell items out of there, but it's a shipping, trans-shipping department, and the Federated Women's Clubs of the state sell these items. Last year, I think about $55,000 worth of items were sold. The third floor of our building contains, on one end, classrooms. Typing is taught there, and we've had 7 or 8 medical secretaries, as well as an equal number of secretaries in other fields, trained, but we also use typing for communication generally. We have all kinds of electric and manual typewriters and all kinds of dictating equipment, as well as the fact that we teach shorthand, Braille shorthand. We also have on this room, or in this area, classrooms where Braille is taught. We have classrooms, we have study rooms, and we have personal grooming, which means everything from how you match up colors to combing the hair to putting on lipstick to anything dealing with personal grooming that one wishes to do. Also, it might be well to say here that we have instruction in the use of the long cane, mobility instruction. This headquarters up in our classroom off the recreation room on the first floor. On the other end of the third floor, we have the rehabilitation counselors and home teachers. Every counselor has an office of his own, and we keep there a register of all known blind in the state. We keep there a file on each person we work with, and we've been most successful, while we talk about the rehab, in the last few years in job placement. To give you some examples, a totally blind person, one you may meet at the convention if you come this summer, who has been blind since birth, went through our training center, then went on to Iowa State University under our sponsorship, and then became a full-fledged electrical engineer with Collins Radio. He went to work at $7,200 a year with them a year ago in September. He has had raises. They like him. We now have another fellow in college majoring in electrical engineering, and we have two majoring in mathematics. And so I'm convinced that those three will be successful. We also have, as far as jobs, a person who went to work as a news reporter on the St. Louis Globe Democrat after going through the University of Iowa Journalism School. We have gone into the computer programming business, a man who was sighted until 4 years ago and who has a high school education, no college. We sent away out of the state for training in computer programming after he'd gone to our center and learned the techniques of blindness. He's now working as a computer programmer with the Dial Finance Company and has had a raise. As a matter of fact, they liked him so well that at Christmas time this last year he got $100 a month increase in salary. Now, what he was making to begin with, I'm not sure, but he was getting paid things that anybody else to begin with. And by the way, he's made enough money, he's going to Hawaii and taking his wife and two kids with him. So he must be doing pretty well. We have trained a second person in computer programming, and he's gone to work for the state of Iowa in their data processing unit. We have also had a number of people who have gone into farming. One farmer, a man who raises oats and corn and hogs, was going to give up his farm. He became blind. He's diabetic. He became blind and came to our center for training. He's now fully back on the farm. His name is Elwin Hempkin, and those who are going to Los Angeles this summer will have a chance to meet him because he'll be there.
So, you know, one thing, sometimes when I hear, not all, but some of the states talk about all the numbers of people they've rehabilitated, what troubles me is that the blind guys can never find them. You can't find the people that have been rehabilitated. Well, you can find these people I'm talking to you about. Many of them will be at Los Angeles. Many of them won't because they aren't able to get away from their jobs to be there. But you will find these people. Also, in the rehabilitation end of things, we have succeeded now in placing a blind person as a regular guidance counselor in an ordinary high school situation. He goes to work this fall as a high school guidance counselor. We have been able to place two people as hostesses in an automated vending operation. They service the machines. They make change. They take care of filling the machines, that sort of thing. The first blind person to go to work for the National Labor Relations Board was also a graduate of this program. Mac, I'll try to finish in about 5 more minutes. You can give me that much more time. This fellow is Jim Onvig in Washington. He went to work last fall for the National Labor Relations Board. Well, this is the rehab program. On the first floor of this building, we have our library. This is now the largest library for the blind in the world. It has over 40,000 feet of shelf space in it. It is a library which now has in production at any one time by volunteer workers some 500 books at any one time in production. Any blind person who goes to college in our state, and we have now approximately 40 in college and in higher education training. And we have, by the way, about a population of 2,800,000. We have provisions made whereby not only we provide reader service, but we will undertake to get in Braille or on tape as many of the textbooks as we can, and we find that we now have many of them already. I won't take more time to talk about the library except to say that it is large, and it does have reading rooms right there in addition to the books we send out. We're now spending more than 12,000 books a month to more than 2,800 blind Iowans. On the fifth floor of the building, we have bedrooms for women trainees. Every student has a room of her own. On the sixth floor, we have bedrooms for men trainees. The same applies. And on the roof of the building, we have a big sun deck and patio area, and we do barbecuing, and that sort of thing is there. This, then, is the building, and in conclusion of the description of the program, let me say two things to you. One, the budget. The budget that we will operate on this year will be somewhat under, but slightly under, $1 million. And I think the state feels that it gets its money's worth out of it. And I think it does because the blind of the state feel that it's a program worth working for, and they get out and beat the bushes on this and talk to legislators, and I think we've got real harmony there and prospects for a wonderfully bright future. I'm hoping that in the next 5 years, the time will come when every blind person in that state who wants a job and who's willing to work can find a job that is commensurate with his abilities and his interests. That has never existed, so far as I know, anywhere in this country or the world. Maybe it can't be done, but I think it can. If federation means anything, it ought to be able to be done if you have the resources and you have the people who believe in it and the blind guys are willing to work at it. The other thing I'd say to you is this. We believe that the most important problem that we have to face in training a blind person, or for that matter, in working with the public or working with ourselves, is not the learning of skills and techniques. That's fairly easy to do. It's not too difficult to teach a blind person the skills. We think that the most important problem that we face is the problem of, number one, having the blind person himself really believe that he's as good as other people, really believe that he can do something. That's not easy. It's easy to say, it's not easy to come by. He doesn't need a psychiatrist. He doesn't need psychological counseling, unless indeed he's emotionally disturbed.
What he needs is opportunity and training and encouragement. He needs somebody to believe he can do something and to encourage him to believe he can do something. This is what he needs. And therefore, we don't just speak multiple handicapped blind persons to come to our center, but unlike some centers in the country, we say that the more capable and the brighter a guy is, the more urgent is his need for training in a center of this type. And the second part of that problem is we've got to go out and sell the public on the idea that blind people are as capable of doing things as anybody else, that the blind person can hold a job and that he's willing to take his share of responsibility. In other words, that we're not just trying to say that all of our problems are caused by society, that we have to assume responsibility for our own successes and failures, but that we've got to have an atmosphere that makes it possible for us to do that. I think this is the key to this program. I bring it to you to consider what has been done, because if it can be done in one state, it can be done in any state. There's a good ways to go in that state, although what I tell you may sound like a tremendous lot. There's a great ways to go in that state, but as far as I'm concerned, this is what the Federation movement means. It's what it is, and it's the kind of programs that we ought to ask for, we ought to want, and that we ought to insist that we get. This is all I have to say.

0: And now, another story from our popular Colonel book series.
1: The Hook on the Doctor's Door by Kenneth Jernigan. Not long ago, when I went to a doctor's office for an examination, I had two or three things happen to me during the course of a few minutes that showed me how far we still have to come in changing public attitudes about blindness. In the examining room, I was taking off my shirt and getting ready to hang it on a hook on the back of the door. I had my hand on the hook, so there was no question that I knew where it was. The nurse said, "If I close the door, will you be able to find it?" I don't know whether she was talking about the door or the hook, but it really doesn't matter. I had my hand on both of them, and the door was only going to move for a short distance. There is no way that I could have lost it. I later learned that the nurse had gone out to the waiting room and asked my secretary, who had come with me so that we could work while I was waiting, whether she wanted to come back and help me take my clothes off. That is not all. When I was leaving, the receptionist said to my secretary, "Does he need another appointment?" What should I have done? How should I have reacted? What I didn't do was become upset or hostile. The nurse and the receptionist were well-intentioned and kindly disposed. They were doing the best they could to be of help to me. Moreover, if I am so touchy and insecure that I can be upset by people who are trying as best they can to give me assistance, then I had better look within. Confrontation was certainly not called for. On the other hand, I shouldn't just leave the matter alone. I was pleasant and unperturbed, but I also took the occasion to talk about things I was doing and accomplishments blind persons were making. And I let the nurse see me tie my tie and find the door, trying to teach by example and not by sermon. One thing that may have helped me keep my cool was an experience I had almost 30 years ago with a young blind fellow named Curtis Willoughby. He had just graduated from high school and was planning to go to college. He wanted to be an electrical engineer, and he didn't know whether a blind person could do it, and particularly whether he could do it. Of course, I didn't know whether he could do it either, but I hoped, put on a brave face, and did everything I could to encourage him. Even though there were technical problems to overcome, he did extremely well in college. I continued to encourage him and talked now and again to his professors, assuring them that there would be no difficulty in a blind person's functioning as an electrical engineer. In reality, they probably knew more about it than I did. Certainly, they knew more about the technicalities of electrical engineering, but they seemed to need the reinforcement. When Curtis graduated from college, I helped him make contacts and write job resumes. I talked to potential employers, assuring them that Curtis was competent and could do the work of an electrical engineer. I also continued to encourage Curtis and talked positively to everybody I met. After about 3 months, Curtis was hired by Collins Radio of Cedar Rapids, Iowa. He apparently did his work in a satisfactory manner since he received commendations. A little while later, I was talking with a friend of mine who was a newspaper reporter, and he said to me, "Do you think Curtis is really pulling his weight at Collins, or do you think they are just keeping him for public relations purposes?" I said, "I believe he is doing the job. I certainly hope so, but how can I be sure?" The next spring, another blind person graduated as an electrical engineer from Iowa State University, the same school from which Curtis had received his degree, and this blind person didn't have to wait 3 months for a job. He was hired immediately and by Collins Radio. I hunted up my newspaper friend and said to him, "I can now give you a firm answer. I think Curtis is pulling his weight at Collins, for if they need one blind person for public relations purposes, they don't need two." A few years went by, and Collins fell on hard times. They cut their workforce by more than half and were in serious financial trouble. Engineers were laid off according to seniority, and when Curtis's number came up, he didn't ask for special privileges, which is the way it should have been. He took his layoff like the rest. We of the National Federation of the Blind don't try to have our cake and eat it too. We want equal opportunity, but we are also willing to make equal sacrifices and accept equal responsibility. Anyway, Curtis took his layoff, and then he applied for a job as an electrical engineer with the telephone company. As director of programs for the blind in the state of Iowa, I had the responsibility of trying to help Curtis get another job. I thought he was a good electrical engineer, but I didn't know whether he was as good a salesman as I was. So I scheduled a lunch with top engineering officials at Northwestern Bell in Des Moines and talked about Curtis. I said he was a whiz at electrical engineering, and I did it with enthusiasm. They apparently believed me, for before we left the lunch, it was agreed that Curtis would go to work for the phone company. He did, and after a time, he was invited to spend a year at Bell Labs in New Jersey. This is a prestigious appointment, one that is only given to the best. When Curtis finished at Bell Labs, he came back to Des Moines and resumed his work as a systems design engineer. One day, without comment, I received from Curtis a copy of a letter. It was written by top engineering officials with AT&T, and it said something to this effect. Mr. Willoughby has been dealing with problem X, and his work is some of the best we have seen. Please put this letter in his personnel file. I called Curtis and said, "Tell me in two or three sentences what you did. If you make your explanation longer, I probably won't understand it." As I remember it, he said that in large installations, such as manufacturing of farm equipment and the like, there were tremendous loads of electrical current, and that these interfered with the phone system. There would be pixie effects, sometimes causing static and other interruptions, and sometimes creating no problem at all. The filtering equipment necessary to remedy the problem was bulky and expensive. It would cost many tens of thousands of dollars if used widely throughout industry. Curtis had discovered a way to redesign the telephone system at these large installations so that the bulky filtering equipment would not be needed, and another piece of equipment, which had routinely been used, could also be eliminated. The new design permitted more clarity in telephone conversations than would have occurred with the expensive filters or with the standard equipment. After finishing this conversation with Curtis, I went into my office and literally locked the door. I sat at my desk and said to myself, "You helped Curtis through college. You encouraged him in his search for employment. You did one of the best selling jobs in your life, convincing phone company officials that he could perform as well as anybody else as an electrical engineer. But deep down in your heart, have you ever really believed that he was fully, completely equal to a sighted electrical engineer?" I wish I could say that my answer was an unequivocal yes. The truth is that I don't know. I had said it, and I had thought I believed it. But did I? After receiving the letter, I am certain that I did. But before that, I can't be sure. This brings me back to the hook on the doctor's door. I have spent most of my life trying to convince blind people that they can compete on terms of equality with others, and trying to bring sighted people to the same belief. If under these circumstances I was still not certain that I believed in my heart that Curtis was pulling his weight, how can I possibly feel hostility or blame others who fail to comprehend? What we need is compassion and understanding, not blame or bitterness. Although